0: based on what Iran was selling into the market under sanctions in the last couple of years, whether or not they have that capacity, if there's infrastructure limitations, and maybe slightly lower. But we're talking about tens of millions of dollars.
1: President Trump issued an executive order today calling for investment in quantum technology and science. NPR's Katia Riddle reports.
2: Many experts say quantum computing and technology could transform science and industry, affecting everything from drug discovery to national defense. The executive order seeks to spur development of a strong workforce of quantum scientists, among other things. Some experts express skepticism, however, given the administration's recent effort to cancel or suspend billions of dollars in science funding through federal agencies. Computer scientist Scott Aronson at the University of Texas said in an email that he hopes some of the new funds will go toward, quote, basic curiosity-driven academic research. He added that this is the kind of long-term investment that led to the idea of quantum computing in the first place. Katie Riddle, NPR News.
1: British Prime Minister Keir Starmer has announced his resignation, forced out by his party after losing voter support. He'll remain as a caretaker until the Labour Party chooses a new leader. Former Manchester Mayor Andy Burnham is trying to succeed Starmer. This is NPR News. Kenya's High Court has found the health minister in contempt for failing to halt the construction of an Ebola quarantine facility intended for Americans, despite court orders. The court had previously ordered the government to suspend construction pending a lawsuit. Petitioners argued that Kenya's healthcare system is already overstretched. Music executive Clive Davis has died. He was 94 years old. Davis shepherded the careers of stars like Bruce Springsteen, Aretha Franklin, and Alicia Keys. NPR's Isabella Gomez-Sarmiento reports.
3: Clive Davis started out as a music industry lawyer, but perhaps his biggest talent was his ability to spot a star. As a producer and label head, he launched the careers of artists ranging from Janis Joplin to Kelly Clarkson. Most famously, Davis signed 19-year-old Whitney Houston to his label, Arista Records, and helped turn her into a chart-topping icon. Davis was also a master of reinvention, guiding musicians like Carlos Santana into later career pivots that became huge victories. Davis's family writes, he left an indelible mark on culture that will endure for generations. Isabella Gomez-Sarmiento, NPR News.
1: A man with the same name as Alaska Republican Senator Dan Sullivan is challenging state election officials' decision to remove him from the August primary ballot. Sullivan, the challenger, maintains that he is a qualified candidate and that officials lack legal basis to disqualify him. Sullivan, the incumbent, alleges the challenger is working with Democrats. This is NPR News.
4: Support for NPR comes from NPR stations. Other contributors include the estate of Joan B. Kroc, whose bequest serves as an enduring investment in the future of public radio and seeks to help NPR produce programming that meets the highest standards of public service in journalism and cultural expression.
5: From the New York Times, I'm Michael Barbaro. This is The Daily. In his latest public health crusade, Robert F. Kennedy Jr. is asking why millions of Americans have been taking psychiatric drugs for far longer than ever intended.
6: I have been on Zoloft since I was 8 years old.
7: I've continuously been on antidepressants 27 years.
8: I've been on Luvox 30 years.
7: I've been on them longer than I've not been on them.
5: In the process, he's highlighting an open secret in medicine: that doctors are much better at starting drug treatments than at stopping them.
6: I was told to take it daily, and I never questioned that.
9: I don't really think I even asked or thought about how long I would be on it.
10: I did not know that I was going to be on them for the rest of my life.
5: And that patients who want to end their treatment are increasingly taking matters into their own hands.
6: All of a sudden, I felt so strongly that my brain was like, you need to get off this medication.
5: Today, Ellen Berry takes us inside the growing movement to deprescribe. It's Monday, June 22nd.
11: Ellen, nice to have you on the show.
12: Thank you for having me.
11: Let me just start by asking how you came to this topic of deprescribing. And for the uninitiated, can you just define that phrase?
12: Deprescribing is the art and science of carefully tapering off a psychiatric medication or reducing a psychiatric medication. I first heard the term really from patient groups. There has long been a sort of a subculture of people who talk to each other on the internet about being harmed by medication or feeling that their medication isn't working anymore, who sort of compare notes on how to get off them. And those communities, that's nothing new. They've been out there for decades, really since the early days of social media. But what's new is that this group, largely of patients, now has a seat at the table as federal health policy is developed. And that's because of RFK Jr. Secretary Kennedy made it clear during his confirmation hearings that one of the things he was looking at would be curbing the use of psychiatric medications in the U.S.
13: 15% of American youth are now on Adderall or some other ADHD medication.
12: He talked specifically about antidepressants in those hearings, that these medications were sort of dependence-forming, that we prescribe them too freely.
13: Even higher percentages are on SSRIs and benzos. We are not just over-medicating our children, we're over-medicating our entire population.
12: And what he was talking about was the most widely used category of psychiatric medications, SSRIs. SSRIs are used by probably around 35 million American adults. These are selective serotonin reuptake inhibitors like Prozac or Zoloft or Lexapro. They're considered so safe to prescribe that overwhelmingly they're prescribed by family doctors or GPs rather than psychiatrists.
11: Mm-hmm.
12: And they're used for sort of an ever expanding array of different problems, not just for depression, but also for all kinds of anxiety disorders, obsessive compulsive disorder, social anxiety, PTSD. And that list, you know, has just continued to get longer.
11: Right. And here he is assailing and questioning the most widely used medication in basically all of mental health.
12: Right. So after the confirmation hearings at the beginning of 2025, I think we were all watching closely to see what was he actually planning to do.
11: Mm-hmm.
12: And at the beginning of May, Secretary Kennedy appeared at a summit on over-medicalization that was held by the MAHA Institute and Inner Compass Initiative, which is a support organization for people going off mental health medications. The thesis of the entire day was overuse of SSRIs. And at the end of that day, he announced a set of regulatory changes that all kind of aimed to encourage clinicians to help patients get off SSRIs.
11: Hmm. So he's beginning to articulate a kind of federal regulatory vision for deprescription. What specifically is he proposing?
12: He sent a Dear Colleague letter, which is direct communication to hospitals and doctors. And the Dear Colleague letter essentially said, don't default to using medication for depression and anxiety. Look at other modes of treatment. And we know that lots of things are effective treatments for depression and anxiety. Psychotherapy is probably the number one alternate mode, but also sleep and exercise and diet and lots of other things.
11: Mm-hmm.
12: So that is sort of common sense advice. It wasn't controversial.
11: And just to be clear, he's not a doctor, RFK Jr., but he's basically writing a letter to colleagues in the world of public health and the medical community.
12: Correct. And then he introduced a billing code that would allow Medicare and Medicaid providers to be reimbursed for helping patients get off medications.
11: And why is that important?
12: It's important because it can be complicated and time-consuming to help people quit a psychiatric medication, especially if they've been taking it for a long time or they're taking a complicated cocktail of four or five psychiatric medications. It takes a lot of time. And usually psychiatrists are reimbursed for 15-minute med checks every month. That's just not enough time. And another thing he set in motion is what's called a technical expert panel to develop guidelines for tapering off SSRIs. And this panel would create a new set of recommendations for healthcare providers on how best to do this.
11: Ellen, what's the reaction to these proposals, to this speech from the Secretary of Health and Human Services, from the world of medical experts out there?
12: Yeah, I was really curious about that. And when I reached out to them, I think there was a degree of alarm that they had somehow been excluded from this process. And I had an opportunity to find out a little bit more about that because the American Psychiatric Association held its annual meeting 10 days later. And what I found was kind of twofold. Some people that I talked to were worried that this was just the first step in a much more ambitious plan on the side of Secretary Kennedy that would lead to a bigger discrediting of psychiatric treatments. So a lot of doctors who I interviewed in the hallways outside sessions at the APA said that SSRIs are the foundation of their practice, that they are so safe, that they've been using them for so many years, and that they turn people's lives around. They make the difference between being able to get up in the morning and get dressed and get to work and right, not being able to do those things. So a lot of them were kind of passionate about saying what they have seen with patients. And there was a second big takeaway that I had from this gathering, which is that a substantial number of doctors there agreed that this is an area where we could do a lot better. That is, training of psychiatrists focuses a great deal on putting people on medications, but much less on what it means to take them off and what a challenge it can be. And a number of people I interviewed expressed frustration over that. In one of the panels that I attended, a doctor, Ronald Winchell from Columbia University School of Medicine, said that when he looked back at his long career, one of the things that he most regretted is not taking patients off medications until later than he should have. That is, hesitating for various reasons, even when he thought that the medication was no longer needed or no longer effective. And there was a number of panels on deprescribing different classes of medications. There was a new deprescribing handbook, and it was selling a lot downstairs in the exhibition hall. And in conversations with doctors, a number of them acknowledged that this is an area where we could do a lot better at supporting patients.
11: So what does the research tell us about long-term use of SSRIs?
12: The reality is that there isn't all that much research on that. And I think when SSRIs were first introduced in the 1980s, it wasn't anticipated that people would be taking them for years and years. The clinical guidelines say once someone's symptoms are in remission, that you should discontinue the medication after 6, 9, 12 months and just go back off. But I think we see in reality that for a lot of people, that's just not happening. So one study found that the median duration of treatment with an SSRI is 5 years. And for many, it's a lot longer than that. So as this deprescribing project gets off the ground, it's involving both establishment mainstream psychiatry and patients who are saying, how long are we supposed to be on these things? And why haven't we been having these conversations with our doctors the whole time?
11: We'll be right back.
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5: This is The Daily. I'm Michael Barbaro. Back to my conversation with Ellen Berry about the growing movement to get Americans off antidepressants.
11: Ellen, I want to turn to this world of patients who have been eager for this deprescription conversation to reach the point that it now has, where the federal government is broaching it and medical experts are now joining the conversation.
12: Well, you know, whenever I write about this subject, we really get inundated with personal stories. And people have different reasons for wanting to get off a medication.
7: So I thought, like, if I get off the antidepressants, I can see what life is without this numbness.
12: Sometimes they feel like their emotions have been kind of muffled.
19: I wasn't having these anxious thoughts, but I also wasn't experiencing, like, as much high good emotions either.
20: There was, like, delayed sexual side effects.
12: Sometimes they have side effects. Sometimes they feel that the medication just isn't working anymore.
21: Maybe it's the classic thing. Oh, I feel great. I must not need my medication anymore.
22: By then, I had been on the medication for about 25 years. And I was just curious, what would my life be like without this?
12: And I've heard from a lot of people who said, you know, I started taking this medication when I was a teenager, and maybe that's what I needed to get through that period. But now many years have passed and I've entered adulthood not exactly knowing who I was.
11: Right. Who you would be without those drugs.
12: Exactly.
7: It's FOMO. It's like, what am I missing out on? I want to live in real life. I don't want to live in black and white. I want to live in color, you know?
12: And I think some people work with their doctors in getting off or tapering a medication, and some people don't.
6: I went in and they were like, hey, you want a refill of your Zoloft? And I was like, yes, I guess, if I still need to be on it. And they were like, cool.
12: A lot of the people we hear from say this conversation about how to get off isn't happening with their doctor, or if it is happening, it isn't satisfying. And in some cases, people just lose trust in their doctor if they think that the medication that they've been prescribed is making them worse.
6: I'll be honest. I, at this point, because I had been dismissed about everything else, I was like, I don't trust these people. I can make my own health decisions. I use Dr. Google and I look at forums on Reddit and stuff like that. And people are like, if you do cold turkey, it can really destabilize you a little bit.
12: So the kind of subculture around tapering and withdrawing from medications has been out there since the early days of social media. One example is a site called Surviving Antidepressants. And what you would find there is people exchanging their withdrawal protocols, and it got incredibly technical.
11: And that's presumably to avoid the side effects of abruptly taking yourself off of one of these drugs.
12: Yeah. The side effects that you most often hear about are vertigo, nausea, or flu-like symptoms.
21: I completely stopped sleeping.
12: Insomnia, something that they call brain zaps, which are like a twinge or a sense of a feeling of a sort of a shock-like sensation in the brain.
22: Wow. It's like this kind of thing.
12: And there's some portion of people who describe the process of withdrawal is really intolerable, like jumping out of their skin. And it is its own kind of debilitating crisis. But what doctors generally say is that for most people, these symptoms really only last for a few weeks. And then if after that, you're feeling dramatic mood changes, you might be experiencing relapse.
11: Essentially, the conditions that may have prompted you to first go on these drugs.
12: Yes. That's certainly the view from within medicine, that one of the reasons that you need supervision if you're doing something like this is just to guard against the possibility of a relapse.
11: Well, Ellen, here I want to acknowledge that the conversation that RFK is trying to have and that we're having here is not theoretical for me anyway. And here I'm going to shake my Lexapro. I've been on Lexapro as an anti-anxiety medication for at least a decade, and I've not really been asked to think about how long I should be on it. And now suddenly having this conversation with you is making me ask that question. How long am I supposed to be on it? What would happen if I stopped taking it? Would all the white noise of anxiety that made me want to go on Lexapro, would that return? Or 10 years later, have I outgrown that and I just don't know it because I've never tried to taper myself off this to find out who I would be if I weren't me on Lexapro? I mean, it's not a simple question.
12: I hear so many people asking that kind of question. Like, is there some authentic self that I want to go back to?
11: Right.
12: You know, what would life look like if I took this medication away? I just think that question is percolating. And I feel like what's a little bit more complicated is if you think it works for you, you become sort of, I don't know, psychologically attached to them.
11: Me, I don't know that I've ever gotten far enough along in the conversation with myself to stop. But I wonder now, but now I'm asking myself the question of, are we all infantilizing ourselves in the face of medicine? Should I be asking this question myself? Why should I be waiting for a doctor to ask it? It's getting a little existential now.
12: Mm-hmm. I mean, some people have multiple remissions. And what I hear from physicians is if you've had like 3 episodes of depression, then you probably are going to take an SSRI for indefinitely as a maintenance treatment. And if it's fewer than 3, then no, then you should try to get off if you want. But I don't think there's a lot of energy around having that conversation.
11: Right. I mean, we're talking about deprescription here because that's the conversation that RFK Jr. and those around him want us to be having. But there's also a possibility that people are going to hear this conversation, and instead of just deprescription, they're going to hear, maybe I shouldn't ever get a prescription. And I wonder if that's a risk that RFK Jr. and the medical experts who are now joining him in this conversation are thinking about.
12: I mean, I think if you look at the numbers, white people take antidepressants at a rate that is twice as high as any other racial category and like 5 times as high as Asian people. So there's just a huge discrepancy. Some groups take these a lot. Some groups really don't have much access.
11: In other words, because of the demographics of who takes these mental health drugs, there are plenty of people who perhaps could benefit from them who have never been introduced to them or are just starting culturally to accept the idea that they can and will be on them. And the overprescription, deprescription conversation isn't necessarily the right one for them to be having right now.
12: Yeah, I think that's right. I mean, it may be that there is no one message that is appropriate for our entire society. So I think RFK Jr., the secretary, has to be very careful about encouraging this conversation about stopping medication when it's appropriate without driving people away from the idea of treatment completely.
11: Right. It's one thing to have a conversation about deprescription. It's another to intentionally or not stigmatize ever getting a prescription.
12: Yeah, I think both of these conversations need to happen. How to access treatment that people really desperately need, and also how much is enough and how to stop.
11: Well, Ellen, thank you very much. We appreciate it.
12: Thank you.
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5: 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That's it for The Daily. I'm Michael Barbaro. See you tomorrow.
0: There's no crying in baseball, but what about magic?
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0: I'm Amory Sievertson. Addie Baird writes about baseball's long history of jinxes, curses, and superstition in The Magical Game. 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
26: Some of the most enduring images of North Korea are these satellite pictures taken at night. You've probably seen them. The neighboring countries are ablaze with the lights of cities and towns, but once you hit North Korea's borders, it's just black. Everything's dark. North Korea is very poor and has very poor infrastructure that includes electricity because of years of sanctions from the U.S. and other countries aimed at punishing it for its nuclear program. Until now, that's how we've understood North Korea. But the Wall Street Journal recently reported a staggering statistic. Last year, in the capital Pyongyang, more than 10,000 homes were built. That's more than were thrown up in either Los Angeles or Chicago. Something is happening in North Korea.
27: The image that's been painted for us by recent visitors to the North Korean capital is an economy that's on the uptick, an economy that's thriving. And that was hugely surprising to us.
26: Coming up on Today Explained from Vox, boom times in the Hermit Kingdom.
28: Nurses want a say in the rollout of AI. 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I'm Megan McCarty-Carino.
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28: Nurses have a tough job. AI tools promise to take care of some of the more mundane and repetitive tasks that eat up so much time and, by extension, money in healthcare. But often these AI efficiency initiatives can be a bit top-down without much consideration for how workers actually do their jobs. So some nurses' unions are bargaining over AI. Claire Keenan-Kurgan of Interlochen Public Radio has this story.
29: A few months ago, the nurses' union at Munson Medical Center, a hospital in Traverse City, Michigan, organized a rally.
30: We're the Traverse City Munson Nurses Association.
29: Yeah! Union President Laura Nelson stood at the front of the room, listing the union's demands in their new contract. Things like higher staffing numbers and also regulations around artificial intelligence.
1: We understand technology is coming. We generally want it to be good for us and our patients. But right now, there's a lot of unknowns. What we don't want technology to do is replace nursing judgment. We don't want it to take jobs.
29: Companies are developing AI tools that do everything from taking notes on appointments to proposing real diagnoses based on someone's medical records. This winter, a nurses union in New York City with more than 10,000 members got protections from AI in their contract. These unions say that even if AI tools can do some of the work of nursing, it wouldn't be the same as a nurse's physical presence in a room.
4: Say we're checking blood pressure and the blood pressure cuff wasn't on the patient appropriately.
29: James Walker is a critical care nurse at Munson who's on the union bargaining committee.
4: And so that number is just pulled into the system without verifying whether it's accurate, that value, it could potentially lead to a wrong decision.
29: Max Topaz, a professor of nursing at Columbia University, says new technology is often just handed to nurses and they're forced to use it.
8: Frequently, nurses are not involved in designing those technologies and thinking about how these technologies are going to be integrated into practice.
29: In a recent study looking at the use of AI in healthcare, researchers from Stanford and Harvard found even top-performing AI models from Anthropic and Google produce 12 to 15 severely harmful errors per 100 cases. The worst-performing models made mistakes in 40 out of 100 cases.
8: This is exactly why nurses are concerned. These technologies, they have to be vetted and validated, and we need to know what the error rates are.
29: Jen Stanfest, chief nursing officer at Munson Medical Center, represented the hospital at the bargaining table.
9: The growth of AI in healthcare really can be a positive thing. I mean, it is trying to support a reduction in some of the clerical tasks.
29: Clerical tasks that cause burnout, she says, that AI could reduce.
9: It's a really important space, and we want to get it right.
29: If the hospital does decide to buy new AI software, nurses here in Northern Michigan will now have a voice in how it's rolled out.
28: That's Interlochen Public Radio's Claire Keenan Kurgan. I'm Megan McCarty Carino, and that's Marketplace Tech. This is APM.
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26: Tim Martin is the Korea Bureau Chief for the Wall Street Journal, and he recently co-wrote this great piece about a completely unexpected development in North Korea.
27: It's a North Korea that really, compared to just a few years ago, is modernizing. You can see smartphones on the streets. There's more cars. There's traffic jams. There are new street laws telling North Koreans not to jaywalk. There are so many vehicles. North Korea is brighter from outer space at night. So this is a completely different picture than certainly what maybe the world thinks about North Korea. And it's even a different picture than people who've been to North Korea many times and hadn't gone in many years. Just 5 years ago, Kim Jong-un, at a important congressional party meeting, had said, "I'm sorry, the economy's not working. Our policy has failed on the economy."
13: 아직 노력과 정성이 부족하여 우리 민들이 생활상 어려움에서 벗어나지 못하고 있습니다.
27: He shed tears in public.
13: 자연재해 복구 전선에서 우리 인민군 장병들이 발휘한 애국적이고 영웅적인
27: He admitted, in a rare way for a North Korean leader, "We have food shortages. We are struggling." And then right on the heels of this was COVID. Mm. And North Korea has no, because it's so poor, it doesn't have great public infrastructure. So anytime there's a pandemic or a broad health scare, they have to shut everything down. So they closed its borders and that cut off their trade, particularly with China. And that really asphyxiated the economy. So even by North Korea's own sort of unique standards of economic vibrancy, they were at a weak point. And this is where Kim Jong-un was 5 years ago, in a shocking way, issuing a mea culpa to his people, saying, "We're not doing well." And what we've seen over those 5 years, it's a bit of luck. It's a bit of focus. It's a bit of Kim Jong-un wanting to reassert control over his economy. But they've had multiple ways to produce this economic rebound. North Korea got a break, if you will, with Russia's invasion to Ukraine. What did North Korea do? They first began offering munitions, supplying munitions en masse to Russia's war machine.
6: We see how much military support Russia gets.

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1: And to give you some perspective, North Korea's GDP is estimated to be about $27 billion annually. And they've accrued, according to some estimates, more than $10 billion just in the past 2.5 years or so.
2: Whoa.
1: It's a significant amount of money or assets flowing into North Korea. So the Russia part is very important. There are two other pieces to this. China is North Korea's main benefactor and trading partner. It warehouses many of Kim Jong-un's cyber warriors who, again, to the point of North Korea's relatively small GDP, which is not even 1% of what the U.S.'s GDP is, these hackers and cyber operatives bring in at least $1 billion a year to the regime. And North Korea has also shown itself to be the world's best thief of cryptocurrency. They've pulled off multiple massive heists of exchanges, you know, even over $1 billion in a single action.
2: All right. So tell me about what this looks like on the ground. Let's say I'm in the capital, Pyongyang, and I'm looking around. What might I see there that I wouldn't have seen 5 years ago?
1: It would be noisy. There's so much construction happening in Pyongyang, and it would be noisy not only from the construction and the bulldozers, but also there'd be a lot more cars on the streets, and not just unrecognizable North Korean brands. You're seeing Chinese EVs. And we talked with Westerners who had traveled dozens of times to North Korea before the pandemic. And these same visitors went back, and Pyongyang, at least, looks like any other major city in that lots of people have smartphones. Their necks are craned looking at their screens. This just shows North Korea has more resources, more of a technological digital ecosystem, and they're trying to put themselves more on par with the rest of the world.
2: Okay, so there is a thing that sometimes happens in countries that put themselves on par with the rest of the world, which is you get richer, life gets more convenient, and you start thinking a little bit outside of, you know, the box that you've been living in, right? So you're talking about smartphones, ride-hailing apps, digital payments. This is a country that is modernizing very rapidly. Does that mean North Koreans are starting to make any demands? I mean, this is a very, very repressive country. It's sometimes harder to oppress people when they've got iPhones.
1: In fact, I think the opposite is occurring.
2: Wow.
1: North Korea has learned from countries, say, like China. And you'd think, well, if you have smartphones, you can access the internet and you can learn about the world.
2: Yeah.
1: And this is the complete opposite in North Korea. They are using technology to tighten its digital noose over its population.
2: Mm.
1: A North Korean smartphone user doesn't have free run at the internet and information. Everything is tightly controlled by the regime. You're only allowed to access an intranet that North Korea chooses. These are the North Korean curated sites for you to go to. These are the apps that we can have you have access to. Certain things you try to text into your phone, like South Korea, for instance, autocorrects to the way North Korea refers to South Korea, which is Southern Joseon. The smartphones at any given moment will take a random snapshot of what's on your screen.
2: Hmm.
1: If a police officer stops you on the street and says, show me your phone, which is a fairly frequent occurrence, then you're subjected to this audit of what you look at on your phone. I think Kim Jong-un is very happy for more North Koreans to have smartphones because, again, it allows this surveillance capability to be supercharged.
2: Hmm. Is the economic boom benefiting ordinary North Koreans, all North Koreans, or just kind of like a handful of elite up at the top?
1: It is concentrated in the North Korean capital, and it's not like, hey, I would love a view of the beautiful river in downtown Pyongyang, so I'm going to move there. No, only people connected to the party, people with money, people with political connections can

0: even live in the capital. So if you leave Pyongyang, the country still is very poor, malnourished. Half the population doesn't have enough food. So yes, it's disproportionately going to Pyongyang and the elites, but it's not the only area where North Korea is seeing growth.
1: If the economic growth is based on a war that will someday hopefully end and some scams, however successful, is that really a recipe for a strong economic future for this country?
0: Many of these drivers could be fleeting for sure. Russia's war machine could rev down if there's an end to the war in Ukraine, but I think there would be a long tail there in terms of Russia wanting a cheap way to replenish many of its munitions. So how sustainable is this? I think Kim Jong-un has a degree of comfort politically, militarily, and now economically. And that allows him to sort of call the shots. Does he want to re-engage with the U.S.? Does he even need a sanctions deal at this point? One of the benefits of where Kim Jong-un has his economy at the moment is he can do what he wants. There aren't tough questions being asked. He's controlling the inflow and outflow of massive parts of the economy. If you imagine a world where sanctions are lifted and tons of outside capital from South Korea or the U.S. or Japan is flowing in, these are foreigners, bringing the investment, snooping around, seeing if their money is being properly deployed. That's a risk to Kim Jong-un. Ultimately, there's probably a way he tries to achieve an economy that has outsiders coming in and investing in the country that can lift more of the country out of poverty. But I think for right now, he's very comfortable.

That's Tim Martin, the Korea bureau chief for the Wall Street Journal. Coming up, Kim Jong-un's heir apparent. She's stylish. She can fire a rifle. She can drive a tank. And she's a teenager.

0: How do you write satire about an administration that is already over the top?
1: Theater is simply part of politics and always has been. I think we're living in an era of hyper-theatricality.
0: Ben Fountain's wild new novel that brings together pro wrestling, mass hysteria, and presidential politics. That's next time on Think. 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
2: 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You know him as Bunk in The Wire. 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Pierce talks with us about his father and the men he plays. 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
5: I'm Anna Fifield. I am a journalist, and I wrote a book called The Great Successor, The Divinely Perfect Destiny of Brilliant Comrade Kim Jong-un.
6: Anna, there is a girl who we've seen in photos alongside Kim Jong-un. We've seen her at missile launches, military parades, other big state events. This girl is his daughter. What do we know about her, and why is her presence at his side getting so much attention?
5: Well, there's a lot we don't know about her, but what we think we know is that her name is Kim Ju-ae and that she is about 13 years old. And we have a very unusual source for this information, which is Dennis Rodman.
7: Oh, who became the first American to meet with the new leader of North Korea? The wild child of basketball, Dennis Rodman.
8: I said, your grandfather and your father did some bad things. I said, but you are trying to change something.
5: When Kim Jong-un was just in the beginning of his reign, there was an effort by some Americans to kind of reach out to him and see if they could get in contact, find out a little more about this guy. And everybody knew that Kim Jong-un loved the Chicago Bulls. So first of all, a request was made to Michael Jordan. He was not interested in going to North Korea for some reason, but Dennis Rodman was up for going to North Korea.
8: I'm sorry that my country and your country are not on good terms, but for me, sir, thank you. You have a friend for life.
5: And that started this weird period of kind of basketball diplomacy when the United States' main envoy to North Korea was a washed-up basketball star. And when the basketballer went to North Korea about 12 years ago and met Kim Jong-un, he was also introduced and he held this baby.
9: In an interview with The Guardian, Rodman filled the newspaper in on the young dictator's parenting skills. He's a good dad and has a beautiful family. I held their baby Ju-ae and spoke with Miss Ri as well.
8: For him to open his heart and his mind to give me his daughter, for the first time in history, I hold his kid.
5: And so he was told at the time that the baby was about 1 year old and her name was Kim Ju-ae. So that is how we base our knowledge of her name. Not the most reliable source, but the North Koreans have never named her in state media or anywhere. So that's the name we're going with until they tell us otherwise. But the reason she's gathered so much attention over the past couple of years is that she has emerged at her father's side repeatedly and in the most unusual circumstances. She has been going to intercontinental missile launches.
10: At the launch of North Korea's newest long-range missile, a strangely tender moment from Kim Jong-un. Hand in hand with his young daughter, the first time any of his children have been officially seen in public.
11: So it's very significant to see how senior North Korean officials will shake her hand, bow to her, be very respectful towards her despite her being a child.
5: She's been out with her father on a bunch of occasions, often wearing similar outfits, like a leather bomber jacket like he was wearing when they drove a tank together. Mm. So very unusual daddy-daughter outings for a 13-year-old. And this, of course, has stoked a lot of speculation that she is his heir apparent and that he wants her to take over the family business, which is running a totalitarian regime.
6: Yes, it is indeed a family business. He took over, Kim Jong-un took over from his father. And you and others have written about how he was kind of kept hidden before he was announced as the next leader of North Korea. Why do you think Kim Jong-un is being so public with his own kid, given that the way he came up was different.
12: Yeah, well, Kim Jong-un is the third generation leader of North Korea, so they've only had a transition twice before, so there's really no set way of doing this. But with Kim Jong-un's father, he spent 20, 30 years being promoted through the ranks and appearing in public as a full-grown man to get this sense of legitimacy, the idea that he was the next leader of North Korea. But with Kim Jong-un, it was extremely rushed. His father had a stroke in 2008.
13: Now South Korean officials are saying that Kim had brain surgery after suffering a stroke about August 15th.
12: And died at the end of 2011.
14: Kim Jong-il died aged 69 of a heart attack on December the 17th, according to state media.
15: In Pyongyang, tears for their supreme leader. North Koreans lined up to mourn the death of Kim Jong-il.
16: Father General, where are you? She wailed. Grown men, many in uniform, blubbered like babies.
12: So really, Kim Jong-un was unveiled to the public in 2009 and then had this extremely fast rolling out kind of debut period where he was very, very quickly promoted through the ranks, made a general, given political office in the Workers' Party of Korea, the ruling party. There is only one.
17: He is truly not a ready for primetime player. The Chinese themselves are a little worried about whether he's really up to the task.
12: So it seemed to be quite hairy for a while there. Like, it wasn't clear that he was going to be able to win the support of these octogenarian apparatchiks who'd been there for decades running the system. So I can only kind of deduce from this now that Kim Jong-un wants to make sure that his heir doesn't go through the same very rushed, difficult process. So it's not like, I mean, Kim Jong-un is still in his mid-40s, although he doesn't look particularly healthy, but it's not likely that he's about to hand over leadership anytime soon. But I think he's probably laying the groundwork for in 30 or 40 years for his daughter to take over, because it would be an extremely difficult thing for this dynastic communist monarchy to go move to a fourth generation, but even more so for a woman to take over in a society that is extremely patriarchal.
6: When did her appearances start? When did people start saying, it looks like this man wants his daughter to take over?
12: Yeah, it was about almost 3 years ago that Kim Joo-ae started appearing in public. And at the beginning, there was quite a lot of skepticism or talk about what she was doing there, why he was bringing her out to all these missile launches.
18: Kim Joo-ae happens to be the best secret weapon that Pyongyang has right now, because Chairman Kim Jong-un has been afraid of losing the world's attention.
19: He also doesn't want to present anything that is threatening to him. And so having a young girl as his potential successor removes any threat. It's not like there are going to be cliques forming around a 13-year-old girl.
20: Part of it is he could be trying to show a softer face to the leadership and to the people.
12: And I think that's partly because it's very unusual to take your 11-year-old to a missile launch.
6: Yeah.
12: But also because it just seemed completely beyond the pale that even in North Korea that he would try to promote a young girl as the leader of North Korea. But as she has taken on more and more appearances, as she's growing up in the public eye, she's been called the kind of the beloved daughter in the state propaganda in North Korea. It has seemed more likely that he is grooming her and preparing the 1% in Pyongyang who keep him in power for the idea that she will one day take over. So it's gone from being quite unlikely to seeming increasingly inevitable that he will try at least to have her take over.
6: Does he have other children?
12: Again, another thing we don't know.
6: Wow.
12: Yeah.
6: Wow.
12: Yeah. I mean, the South Korean intelligence service didn't even know how to spell Kim Jong-un's name until the North Koreans revealed it in the state propaganda. You know,
6: wow.
12: There is no human intelligence on North Korea, so there is so much we don't know.
6: Given that North Korea is a patriarchal society and that sexism exists everywhere in the world and that this girl is very young, how confident are you that if North Korea, if something happens to Kim Jong-un, North Korea's military and single party and elites would actually rally behind this kid?
12: Well, I mean, I guess it depends on when it happens. I should say, you know, I didn't think Kim Jong-un could do it. You know, I didn't think that the old guard would accept this, you know, young 20-something who'd grown up playing basketball in Switzerland and had no political or military experience to be the next leader of the regime. But through his, you know, very brutal rule and his propensity to execute his naysayers, Kim Jong-un has managed to do it. So I'd never say never in terms of whether Kim Ju-ae could take over, but I do think it's extremely, extremely difficult, partly because, you know, this regime is extremely anachronistic. It should have probably collapsed decades ago with the demise of the Soviet Union and the death of its founder, but somehow it has managed to endure through this mixture of kind of corruption, kleptocracy, and fear, just keeping the ordinary people plus the old guard who run the country living in constant fear of being purged or worse. So it's not impossible that the daughter would be able to work something out to take over. But I mean, I am again skeptical in a very patriarchal, very Confucian society that values maleness and age just seems like a step too far.
6: Anna Fifield, her book is called The Great Successor, The Divinely Perfect Destiny of Brilliant Comrade Kim Jong-un. Hadi Mawagdi, also Divinely Perfect, produced today's show. Jolie Myers edited, Patrick Boyden, David Tadashore engineered, Gabriel Donatov checked the facts. I'm Noel King, it's Today Explained.

0: I'm John Weber, and this is your WHYY Philly Fun Fact. All this month, the Fun Fact celebrates Philly Pride as we pay homage to just some of the many members of the city's LGBTQ community who strive to make Philadelphia a better place. People like Rue Landau, Philadelphia's first openly gay member of City Council.
1: Hey, that's me. 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
0: Now, besides being a member of City Council, Rue is a civil rights attorney and a public school parent.
1: And to add to the fun fact, John, I've spent my entire career fighting for social justice and equity for Philadelphia's most vulnerable communities. My vision for the city is to lift up every neighborhood and ensure every person has an opportunity to thrive. And one more thing, John.
0: What's that, Rue?
1: Go Birds!
0: Happy Pride Month, however you celebrate. I'm John Weber, and that's your WHYY Philly Fun Fact.
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0: I'm Chris Boyd. Up next on Think, a satire like nobody's ever seen before.
1: I mean, we live in crazy times, and so I felt like I had to write a crazy book.
0: We'll talk with writer Ben Fountain about the outrageous plot of his newest novel, which had to be big and bold to lampoon a presidential administration that likes to push the envelope in every possible way. We'll talk about the kind of truth that humor can deliver and about how close reality has come to the circumstances of this book.
1: Theater is simply part of politics and always has been. I think we're living in an era of hyper-theatricality.
0: Our conversation starts after a short break.

0: Live from NPR News in Washington, I'm Ryland Barton. Vice President J.D. Vance returned to Washington today after negotiations with Iranian officials in Switzerland to end the war started by the U.S. and Israel. Vance says Iran agreed to allow in U.N. nuclear inspectors, but a spokesperson for Iran's foreign ministry told a state news agency that Iran has made no new commitments for inspections. NPR's Franco Ordonez has more.
1: The potential for this happening is a big deal. I mean, one of the challenges has been that no one, or at least no one in the international community, has had, you know, basically a good grasp of Iran's nuclear activity. Vance says they're having active conversations with inspectors from the UN's International Atomic Energy Agency. What's particularly interesting is that these same UN inspectors were a big part of President Obama's nuclear deal with Iran, the one that Trump ended and continues to criticize as weak.
0: NPR's Franco Ordonez reporting. The Senate has passed the largest housing affordability bill in decades. NPR's Stephen Bisaha says the 21st Century Road to Housing Act passed with bipartisan support.
2: Before passing 85-5, the bill's co-sponsor, Republican Senator Tim Scott, said the bill is meant to boost the country's housing supply.
3: When you put more housing supply on the market, more people have a chance to become a first-time home buyer.
2: The bill does not order the construction of new homes. That's up to the private sector. Instead, Scott says the legislation is meant to encourage home builders by reforming parts of the permitting process.
3: When you cut red tape, you actually reduce the cost of housing.
2: The bill also bans institutional investors from buying up large numbers of single-family homes. It now heads to the House of Representatives. Stephen Bisaha, NPR News.
0: The former mayor of Manchester, England, Andy Burnham, may soon replace British Prime Minister Keir Starmer, who today announced his resignation. Burnham would be the UK's seventh leader in the decade since the British voted to exit the European Union. NPR's Lauren Freyer reports.
4: Rome is saved.
5: Rome is saved, one lawmaker yelled, poking fun at the high expectations facing Andy Burnham as he was sworn into Parliament.
6: I swear by Almighty God.
5: With the aim of becoming the next prime minister. 10 years ago, Britons voted for Brexit, which ultimately shrank their economy and contributed to this revolving door of prime ministers. If the ruling centre-left Labour Party does choose Burnham, it's a change of personality more than policy. He and Starmer share the same party platform. Another contender, former UK Health Secretary Wes Streeting, has thrown his support behind Burnham, who could run uncontested and become prime minister by late July. Lauren Freyer, NPR News, London.
0: Former U.S. Federal Reserve Chair Alan Greenspan has died at the age of 100. He led the Fed for 18 and a half years, presiding over an era of growth. This is NPR. The National Guard is patrolling the reflecting pool in Washington, D.C. Contractors have been using chemicals to combat algae and are trying to address peeling American flag blue paint liner, which the administration added ahead of the country's 250th birthday celebrations. Trump claims there have been multiple arrests for damage to the pool's liner. He blamed the issues on, quote, sick, deranged people, but hasn't substantiated those claims. He says the pool might need draining again for repairs. Tiny transforming robots landed on the moon. NPR's Regina Barber reports on these companions to the first successful lunar mission from Japan.
7: A tiny sphere the size of a baseball and only half a pound in weight cracked down the center to transform into a rover on the moon. In a study published this month in Science Robotics, researchers outlined this unique design and how this robot performed on the moon, the first rover of its kind to do so, taking images of the lander and the lunar terrain.
8: These are not expensive devices, and if one or two fails, then you still have others.
7: That's Roger Weens, a planetary scientist who didn't work on this program. He was thoroughly impressed and said redundancy was a huge benefit. Weens said in the future we could be seeing these rovers exploring other planets and even asteroids. Regina Barber, NPR News.
0: The Transportation Security Administration says there's been an uptick in international travelers discovering and trying to smuggle ranch dressing in their carry-on bags after visiting for the World Cup. The agency cheered on the diplomacy and advised the superior condiment should be checked on the way home. This is NPR.
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10: Ostensibly in celebration of the country's 250th birthday, specifically on the day President Trump turned 80, there was a special event held recently on the South Lawn of the White House. Not a concert or a dance or a theatrical performance, televised but not free to watch. It was a UFC fight in a $60 million temporary structure called The Claw, available to any American willing to pay $8.99 for access to Paramount Plus. From KERA in Dallas, this is Think. I'm Chris Boyd. What might once have read like over-the-top parody is now just current events. 21st century satire needs to be pretty extra. So brace yourself for the synopsis I'm about to give you. It is a novel that imagines a mysterious sort of sickness overtaking Americans, uncontrollable weeping breaking out among people at political rallies. The president, who is never technically named but clearly is Donald Trump, wants this weirdness to stop. He's delighted when a UFC fighter who calls himself Rasputin displays the ability to quell these outbreaks as if by magic, maybe actually by magic. Rasputin emerges as a prime choice to join the ticket if the Trump figure makes a run for a third term, until his astonishing hyper-masculine magnetism threatens to eclipse that of the president himself. Jonathan Swift might have needed psychedelics to attempt something like this, but as far as I know, novelist Ben Fountain did it sober. He is a recipient of the National Book Critics Circle Award, among numerous other distinctions. His new book is called Rasputin Swims the Potomac. Ben, welcome back to Think.
11: Thank you, Chris. It's great to be back, and I love your description of the book. Thank you for that.
10: Thank you. I really enjoyed reading it. I never knew what was coming next. I normally wouldn't start an interview with a question like this, but I have to know, did you in fact pay to watch that UFC fight at the White House?
11: No, I didn't. I'm not a UFC fan by any stretch of the imagination, and I don't know. I think it's very weird that some people think nothing says America like two human beings in a cage beating the snuff out of each other. So I really didn't want any part of it.
10: Just for people who are not familiar with the sport, how is UFC different from something like pro wrestling or boxing?
11: Well, I mean, actually, in the book, Rasputin is a pro wrestling champ. And so he's in a ring. And I mean, the wrestling we all grew up with and are exposed to now, you know, through WWE, that's the kind of martial arts he does. UFC is a step beyond. It's two human beings who are placed in a wire cage, and it's a no holds barred, you know, like fight. You can kick, punch. I mean, just everything is allowed. And it's a really brutal display of you know, pugilism. My understanding is that it was banned in most states until about 20 years ago, and then it gradually became legalized in various states. John McCain called it human cockfighting. Mm. He found it loathsome and disgusting. And you know, I've been asking people the last few weeks as the UFC match on the White House lawn has approached, I was like, what do you think about all this? And universally, the response was disgust, surprise, just, you know, we live in very strange times, and this is just another example of our times.
10: I didn't watch it either. I'm not much for violent entertainment of any kind, but I did see photographs after, and the thing I have to say that I found most jarring was the White House proper being used as a kind of green room / locker room for the fighters themselves. And it takes us right to that blurred line that this novel goes to, which is the line between political theater and actual theater.
11: Yeah. You know, I think theater has always been part of politics. Presentation, you know, degrees of charisma, grooming, you know, how people dress, et cetera, et cetera. I mean, theater is simply part of politics and always has been. I think we're living in an era of hyper theatricality. And partly that's due to the fact that we live in a media age, a hyper media age. And so much of reality comes to us through the screens of our lives, which more and more dominate our lives. And so presentations are ever more curated. ever more determined, ever more deliberative. All kinds of, technical games can be played with looks, with voice, background, et cetera, et cetera. So, really what happened the other day at the White House is just one more example of our current reality.
10: All right, I want to talk about your fictionalized version of the Trump presidency. First of all, the text has every specific mention of what we imagine would be the name Trump redacted. There's no question that this fictional president is a version of the real one we actually have. Did you actually type the name out while you were writing?
11: Yeah, clearly the president redacted in the novel is, the inspiration is Donald Trump. And the first draft, it was Trump. And, about halfway through the second draft, I realized I was getting tired of his name. And so just for the heck of it, I was playing around with alternatives. Like, I didn't want to make it some kind of silly riff on his name, like Stumpf or Grumpf. And at the time, the Epstein files were, very much in the news, and all kinds of political games were being played with redactions and who gets redacted, who doesn't get redacted. And so I thought, let's just redact the name and see how that reads. And there was another aspect to it, and that is, he is too much with us. This particular political figure, I think he takes up far too much space in our collective life, and also for many of us in our interior lives. And I think it's a sign of ill health in society when any political figure is taking up that much space. And it's a sign of ill health when politics in general is consuming our lives. There's so much more to life than politics. Politics is important, but there's so much else to life, like nature and our families and sports and music and dancing and our work. And so, to me, redacting the name was working on several levels. It was a relief to me, but I felt like it was doing some work just in terms of a commentary on, our collective life, and politics is too much with us. And by redacting the name, maybe I can make people a bit more aware of that.
10: I couldn't agree more. Do you remember when, perhaps this was true when you were a kid, when politics seemed boring? who knew that we would long for that?
11: Right. Well, I was a political nerd from about the age 7 or 8 or 9. And so I always found it pretty interesting. But, the atmosphere around politics was so much different back then. There was a broad consensus that, Democrats and Republicans, they had their platforms, but there was a lot of variety within the parties. And ultimately, at the end of the day, people's loyalty was to the country, not to the party. And also, in democracy, you win elections and you lose elections. And when you lose elections, particularly the presidency, you become the loyal opposition. And what that means is you have a different platform, different philosophy, but you're loyal to the Constitution, you're loyal to the process, you're loyal to the democracy we have. And so you're going to stay within, the prescribed bounds, prescribed by law and also by custom and tradition. And it worked really well.
10: Tell us about these mass hysterical crying outbursts that are a driver of the novel. Like, what do the tears mean? Are they a manifestation of some kind of cognitive dissonance between what people want to believe and what they're actually seeing?
11: Yeah, when you do this kind of work for a while, hopefully you develop instincts and intuitions and you have feelings about things. You're basing basically everything on your experience. And I was trying to crystallize what I was and still am feeling in the air in the country. And that is, I think there's a lot of sadness out there, and there's a lot of fear, and there's a lot of uncertainty. And, just people feel like, a critical mass of people feel like they aren't making it in their lives. They're falling farther and farther behind. There's more and more insecurity in their lives. And so I thought, of course, people would break down sobbing. To me, that seems like a logical extension of what I'm feeling, you know, what I think I'm feeling, you know, in the country at large. And so there have been, you know, there are many historical instances of mass hysteria breaking out. I mean, going back to ancient times. And I thought, well, let's try this in the book. I wasn't sure it was going to work, but I thought, let's try this just as a way to crystallize the uncertainty and fear and anxiety that people are feeling in the country. And this is a manifestation of it. And let's see where it goes.
10: Why are these a problem for the president in the novel? It doesn't appear that he's concerned that Americans are suffering in this way.
11: Yeah. Okay, that's a good point. Well, yes, this president, President Redacted, he is he's nearing the end of his second term, and the Supreme Court has cleared him to run for a third term. The Supreme Court has ruled that the 22nd Amendment, which prevents presidents from serving more than two terms, is invalid for some reason. And as a former practicing attorney, I could think of several avenues of attack on the 22nd Amendment, but that's just a given of the novel that he has been cleared to run. And so, you know, he's all gung-ho. I'm going for a third term. It's historic. And then the weeping sickness breaks out at one of his rallies, actually the first rally he has after the Supreme Court decision. And the rally dissolves in chaos. He has to be hustled off the stage. And as the weeping sickness continues in the weeks that follow, his poll numbers start crashing. And so for him, it's a matter of political survival to find a way to cure or suppress the weeping sickness.
10: In the novel, we learn about these events first from a college professor, journalist character covering all this for a fictional outlet called the Dallas Daily. You name this character Clarence Thomas. So he's constantly having to clarify people that he's not the Clarence Thomas, the ultra-conservative Supreme Court justice. Why did you saddle this character with that name?
11: Jeez, Chris. I mean, there's so much stuff I do. I can't give you a good explanation. It feels right. And, you know, but after the fact, I will rationalize it. And so, I mean, his name is Clarence Thomas Jr. He's in his mid-60s. He was living his perfectly normal life. I mean, he's an African-American man, grew up in North Texas. He had 27-year career teaching history, politics, and government at Brookhaven Community College. And when he retires, he goes to work for this online nonprofit newspaper in Dallas called the Dallas Daily. And yeah, and so, like, you know, I'm messing around with names, and it hit me, well, Clarence Thomas Jr., why does that feel right? It's, in one sense, it's kind of absurd and funny. This is exactly the kind of cosmic joke that life has a way of playing on us. But also, I think it adds a degree of friction in his life. He can never quite relax when he's out in public because he says his name and people will do a double take. Okay, wait a second. Clarence Thomas, are you? And he'll have to say, no, no, no, no, no. But there are times when his name gets him into places that he wouldn't be able to get into otherwise. You know, he just has to say, I'm Clarence Thomas. And whoever is manning the door looks at him, thinks, Clarence Thomas, black guy, right this way, sir. So it does serve a bit of a narrative function throughout the book.
10: My guest is novelist Ben Fountain. We're talking about his newest book, Rasputin Swims the Potomac. We'll be right back.
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12: Utah is a rare red state that has not fully embraced President Trump. 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
10: You're listening to Think. I'm Chris Boyd. Today we're talking about a new satire of the Trump administration written by award-winning novelist Ben Fountain. The book is called Rasputin Swims the Potomac. Ben, we also meet a young woman on the White House communications staff named Faith Spack. She has zero illusions about how needy and irrational her boss can be, President Redacted. But the fact that his terrible behavior seems motivated by his emotional immaturity, this somehow makes her, like, protective over him?
11: Yeah. And so I knew the book. I mean, Clarence Thomas Jr., he is the outside perspective. He's the outsider trying to work his way in to get to the truth of what's going on. Faith is the insider. And so she works on the comms staff within the White House. She's about 12 steps away from the Oval Office. She's 26 years old, born and bred in Dallas. She was a reality TV star in her teens, and now she's working at the White House. I really wanted to explore the psychological and emotional terrain and the intellectual terrain of a diehard Trump supporter. I mean, those are not my politics. But I have a number of friends and a lot of my family are very strong Trump supporters. And so I'm trying to go at this in the most serious way I can. Not throwing cheap shots, not, ridiculing or mocking. I really want to try to understand what the pull, what the attraction is. And so for Faith, I mean, for one thing, she was born out of wedlock. And so I think it's fair to say she has dad issues. Her father has never been a part of her life. But the flip side to that, and I think the more interesting part, is she feels weirdly maternal toward Trump. She recognizes the childish aspects of his character and the needy aspects of his character. And when he's at his worst, when he's storming around and fuming and frustrated and lashing out at people, that's when she feels most maternal toward him and protective of him. And so, those are the two threads of her devotion to him that run throughout the novel.
10: I thought it was interesting, Ben, that in your telling, neither Faith nor a lot of the other people in the president's immediate orbit seem to be driven by rabid ideology. I mean, we have, real life figures. I think we see Stephen Miller is there under his own name. I think maybe Steve Bannon. But these other people that you fictionalize, they have these jobs and they're leaning into them to do the best they can. But, on the one hand, it's kind of an indictment of people who don't stop and interrogate the impact of the power they hold. But it's also a reminder that ordinary people can get caught up in all kinds of extremist systems simply because that's the job they have.
11: Yeah, I think, the way it's portrayed, the staffers in the White House, and my sense is there's a lot of truth to this. Otherwise, I wouldn't have written it this way, is a lot of it comes out of personal, visceral devotion to the president. They like him. They love him. They love being around him. He exerts a kind of charismatic magnetism, and that's the source of his power and authority. You know, in terms of what policies are, I mean, you know, with the president, this president, and the fictional president, a lot of it is based on emotion and whim, whatever he's feeling like that day. There are some broad parameters to policy, like, you know, rabid anti-immigration, et cetera, but, and so, you know, through the course of the book, I'm trying to work this out through Faith. And she does start to interrogate herself and her motives and what kind of effect she personally may be having on the life of the country as the book proceeds.
10: Okay, I want to talk about Rasputin. I have to admit that I went down a little bit of a rabbit hole reading the novel, looking into the historical Rasputin. In some ways, you know, history might judge him as being unfairly maligned, or at least the extent to which he was maligned might have been unfair. What do we need to know about the historical figure to get a handle on the pro wrestler figure that you call Rasputin in the book?
11: Yeah. Well, I went down that same rabbit hole, Chris, and you can really get lost down there. And I think the debate will never end on exactly, you know, what kind of effect the historical Rasputin had in terms of the fall of the Romanov dynasty and the fall of the Russian Empire. The historical Rasputin presented himself as a holy man of the Russian Orthodox Church, and he was alleged to have mystical healing powers. He was a tremendously magnetic figure. He was enormously romantic towards women, and certain women seemed to like him back. And so there's lots of legends about his sexual escapades, lots of stories about his feats of healing. One thing we know for sure is that he was a great help to the Tsar and his family in helping the young Tsarevich, the heir to the throne, get through various serious hemophiliac crises. And I mean, Rasputin would come in, it would seem like the Tsarevich was on his deathbed, and Rasputin would come in, calm everybody down, put his hands on the young Tsarevich, say prayers, you know, murmur words of comfort, and immediately the young Tsarevich would be getting better. And I mean, there are medical explanations for this. I mean, when someone is having a hemophiliac crisis, it's just good common sense to lower the temperature in the room, the emotional temperature. So all these things that were part of the historical Rasputin's legend, it was quite natural for them to start working their way into the narrative of the book.
10: He is a hyper-masculine figure in the book, Rasputin. But in some ways, I was thinking that your Rasputin is a little bit like a trans person, right? He was born as one thing, one person in Buffalo, New York. He identifies now as a Russian mystic, and his champions see no irony there.
11: Yeah, we live in crazy times. And so I felt like I had to write a crazy book. And it's clear that our Rasputin was born Patrick Walsh Strickland in Buffalo, New York, where he went to high school. He was a football star. He played college football for 2 years, then joined the Army. He was a Green Beret for a while. And after his military service, he goes off to Russia on a religious pilgrimage. And when he surfaces again 6 years later, he claims that he spent those 6 years in a Russian Orthodox monastery. He now speaks fluent Russian, and he has assumed for his wrestling career this persona of Rasputin, the wrath of God. But the catch is, he never breaks character. He insists he is Rasputin. Even at his house, he insists he's Rasputin. And you know, when people say, well, you can't be Rasputin. The original Rasputin died in 1916. He was assassinated. And our Rasputin says, oh, well, when I was at the monastery, I learned the mysteries of the Holy Russian Orthodox Church. And someday I will reveal to you how these things can be possible, that I am Rasputin. but now is not the time.
10: That aspect of the story made me think back to the debate during the Trump-Clinton election season, if we can even remember back that far, about whether Donald Trump was just playing this kind of wild character and would kind of sober up if and when he won the presidency. And I wonder if you had those same questions yourself at the time.
11: You know, I'm very much leaning into that in the book. I think Donald Trump, whatever else you might think of him, say of him, he is a master at blurring that line between reality and fantasy, you know, between the truth of his personality and the presentation. And it's hard to tell. I mean, whether he's, quote, acting or whether he's being his, quote, genuine self. And maybe they're both the same thing. But he's a master at manipulating that area, that gray area. And, you know, so when I started writing this book in 2023, and it came out of a feeling that Trump was very much a candidate for the presidency in 2024. And also I was feeling like he's got a really good chance of getting back into the White House. And I started thinking, well, if we continue on the same trajectory of this blurring of fantasy and reality, you know, fake versus real, presentation versus some, you know, covering up some deeper genuine self, if we continue on the same trajectory, what would that look like? You know, where the fake is baked into the presentation and everybody knows it's fake, and yet it's weirdly genuine enough so that a critical mass of the country buys it. And so I started thinking about pro wrestling, which is famously fake / not fake. You know, the wrestlers have various personae that they present in the ring. And as long as they're performing, that's who they are. But they, you know, then they're out of the ring and they become, you know, instead of being the body, Jesse Ventura became once again Jesse Ventura. And that's what he ran for governor of Minnesota as, you know, about 20 years ago. He ran as Jesse Ventura. He didn't run as his wrestling persona, the body. And I'm thinking, let's take that one step further. What about a wrestler who runs as his wrestling persona? Would the country buy it?
10: And at some point, if he never comes out of character, it doesn't matter, does it?
11: You know, it kind of doesn't. I mean, the presentation is, he's so committed to the presentation. And, you know, at one point, Clarence Thomas, he has spent some time with Rasputin. He's written a couple of articles about him. Somehow he's gotten on the inside track, which becomes clear in the book. And so he ends up being interviewed by Rachel Maddow on, you know, what used to be MSNBC. And she asked Clarence, what exactly is going on here? Does this guy really believe he's Rasputin? Because if he does, that should be ringing all kinds of alarm bells. And so Clarence, he's the best he can put it is this. This guy, Patrick Walsh Strickland, is extremely committed to playing the role of a person who really believes he's Rasputin. And so there's two degrees of separation, if you will. I mean, you've got the guy who is Patrick, and he's playing a guy who really believes he's Rasputin. And so it's kind of like one of those Russian dolls. You know, you open it up, there's an identical doll inside that's a little bit smaller. You open that up, there's another doll, et cetera, et cetera, et cetera. So, you know, the layers, the blurring of reality and fantasy just keep compounding.
10: You just mentioned Rasputin and Clarence Thomas in the same breath. I'm going to reset here for people who are just tuning in. My guest is award-winning novelist Ben Fountain. We're talking about his new work of satire. It's called Rasputin Swims the Potomac. You're listening to Think. I'm Chris Boyd. You know, Ben, the lingering questions here about whether the Rasputin character is real, whether he has real magical powers, or he's really the incarnation of this Russian mystic, it also kind of speaks to this moment of AI slop, right? And our growing inability to know what is real and what is not. I mean, are we getting to the point where we have to stop thinking that real matters as much as believable matters?
11: I think we're in real trouble if we start to think the real doesn't matter. And in order to discern what's real from what's fake, we're really going to have to keep our wits about us. I think otherwise our chances of living fulfilling, happy lives, both as individuals and in the life of the country, are going to be seriously diminished. I mean, you know, reality is stronger than any of us, and we can live fantasy lives for only so long before reality catches up with us. And I will do a riff off of the famous Martin Luther King quote. He said, "The arc of the universe is long, but it bends towards justice." When I was writing this book, I was thinking, the arc of the universe is long, but it bends toward reality. Mm. And sooner or later, reality catches up with all of us. Now, we might die before it catches up with us. But, you know, we can live off credit cards. We can run up huge debts. We can, you know, carry on with, you know, like in our personal lives, just irresponsible behavior based on fantasy, lies, and delusions. Or as a country, we can, you know, be running huge deficits, accumulating tremendous national debt, engage in foreign wars that are costly and futile. We can do all those things and perhaps sustain it for a while, but sooner or later the bill will be presented.
10: Were there moments in the writing process where you had to like remind yourself, okay, this is supposed to be funny? because there's a lot of like serious stuff at the heart of this satire.
11: Well, I wanted this book to do its work. To me, the humor of it just seemed natural because, I mean, we live in absurd, often hilarious, just surreal, insane times. But bearing in mind that surreality, that absurdity, a lot of people are suffering grave consequences from the tenor

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7: You're listening to Think. I'm Chris Boyd. We're talking today about a new satirical novel about the Trump administration written by award-winning author Ben Fountain. The book is called Rasputin Swims the Potomac. Ben, your novel, your previous novel, Billy Lynn's Long Halftime Walk, satirized the Iraq War era and that kind of moral contradiction of declaring all U.S. soldiers heroes and the implications of that. There's a scene in this book where Faith Spack, the White House communications director, is talking to Bitsy, a former wrestler who's on Rasputin's payroll. They talk about President Bush, and they sort of talk around this, but they reach the conclusion that Trump is a different sort of man from Bush. Like, whatever arguments you might have with President Bush and the job he did, President Trump is different. What made you want that scene in this book?
8: You know, I'm writing from the gut, and you know, Faith is working in the White House. She and Bitsy are at Rasputin's house, and they're talking, and they're just getting to know each other. And Bitsy says, "Well, I was at the White House once. He was a football player at UT, and when they won the national championship, they're all invited to the Bush White House." And he says, "You know, Bush was all right. He seemed like a nice guy." And I've never met the former president, but that's my sense. He is, you know, personally a very decent and genial person to be around. And so I was just writing into that. I think, you know, Trump, by contrast, is much more volatile. You know, he's a handful, I think, to be around on a daily basis. You never know what you're going to get.

0: And my sense is that former President George W. Bush is just a more user-friendly package in every way.
1: In this story, the president and his team at the White House ultimately realize he has made a mistake in elevating the incredibly charismatic Rasputin to consideration for running with him on the ticket. Do you see any signs that the real President Trump is in any way less in control of the narrative now than he has been in the past?
0: Well, we can never sell this guy short. He's got some kind of powerful political mojo unlike we have ever seen in this country. And so while he may look at times like he's on the ropes, don't ever count him out. That said, going back to the comment I made earlier about reality, I think if you do enough bad things for bad reasons, sooner or later, you will have to pay the consequences. And so it seems to me his hold on power is fraying a bit. We've seen some resistance on the part of the Republican Party to several of his initiatives in the past month. But this guy is, he's a genius at a certain kind of politics. And so I'm withholding judgment on that.
1: I was thinking about years of headlines and stories that I have read, especially, you know, by journalists working for publications whose editorial pages might lean somewhat to the left. There are a lot of stories about, like, this is it. This is the time when the Republicans break from Trump or the country breaks from Trump. That has yet to happen in a way that has really had an effect. Maybe the midterms will be different, but there's no guarantee of that.
0: Right. Yeah, I mean, time and again, I mean, how many times have we thought to ourselves, oh, this is it? I mean, he's gone too far. And for me, the first of those moments was when he disparaged John McCain near the end of the summer in 2015, when he disparaged his war record and said, you know, to me, a hero is somebody who doesn't get captured. And I thought, that's he's crossed a line there, because no one can dispute the, you know, the excellence of John McCain's war record, his record as a soldier. But, I mean, Trump defies political logic. He is not subject to the usual laws of political gravity like, you know, his peers are. And so, yeah, we're still waiting for that moment, right, when he goes too far. We certainly haven't seen it yet.
1: Any problematic leader of any organization can wreak havoc on whatever they're in charge of, if they're so inclined. But, I mean, this book made me think a lot about the culpability that exists for anyone who acquiesces to corrupt leadership, either goes along with it and says, yeah, this is great, or opposes it but doesn't really do anything to stop it. I mean, are we all somehow to blame when things fall apart?
0: Well, this country has elected Donald Trump president twice. I mean, through, you know, the electoral apparatus of this country. In 2016, he didn't win the popular vote, but he won the Electoral College. In 2024, he won both the popular vote and the Electoral College. And so something, I mean, we elected Donald Trump president not once, but twice. And so I think the first thing we do is have to look at ourselves and in ourselves and the kind of, you know, political life we're leading. I mean, what we're doing in the life of the country and what we're thinking and feeling and how we're acting and whether we're acting on our judgments. I think the thing that leads, you know, maybe the main thing that leads to, you know, the fall of the democracy is numbness, apathy, resignation. People feel like, well, there's nothing I can do. These systems that we're living in are just too huge and too powerful. There's too much money in the system. What can I, a single individual, do? I think that's a normal human reaction in this day and age. But I think we have to resist that. We have to be thinking, aware, alert citizens. We have to be making the best judgments we can and acting on them because, I mean, that is the life of a democracy, good faith action. And if we lose that, we lose everything.
1: both Clarence Thomas, the reporter character in this book, and Faith Spaak start to experience these weird temporary shifts in reality, right, where the world kind of stops down around them for short periods of time. Will you describe these events for us?
0: Yeah, again, Chris, I'm just, you know, when I started this book, I thought I'm going to let it rip and just try to channel the temper of the times into this book and see what happens. And so it only happens when they're on their cell phones. And it happens to Clarence first. He's on his cell phone. He's looking at that cell phone video of a weeping sickness outbreak at a debutante gala in Charleston, South Carolina. And his phone freezes up. And, you know, we've all had that experience. And so a split second after his phone freezes up, everything around him freezes up. Time stops. And it's like, you know, he's in this tableau, this three-dimensional, you know, nothing around him is moving and sound, there's no sound. And so what's going on there? I mean, again, I'm just following my instincts and intuition. My sense is that all these devices in our lives, they're doing something profound to us and with us. And so how do I crystallize that feeling, that vibe, you know, in the narrative? And I thought, well, let's try this. I mean, reality follows what's happening inside the device. And yeah, as I continued writing, it seemed to make sense in you know, a weird way. It seemed to capture this feeling I was having of what our current reality is, and so I went with it.
1: One driver of Rasputin's appeal to the American people that the Trump character in this book does not possess is this claim of some kind of religious authority, right, or supernatural power, which occurred to me, it is maybe the one mistake that the president redacted made in trying to tie up all authority, right? Like somebody who had all that charisma and a claim to like a direct line to God, that would be unstoppable.
0: Yeah, that's powerful medicine. In a way, Rasputin is like the super Trump. I mean, he has all the charisma. He's got all the personal magnetism and mojo, but he's got hardcore religion. I mean, he's got serious religion and theology backing him up. He can quote the Bible. He can quote, you know, he can recite the Russian Orthodox liturgy. He has a chapel at his estate where mass is held. He prays regularly. He walks the walk and talks the talk in a way that Trump never has. And then, you know, you get the turbocharge of these apparent, you know, mystical healing feats that he's capable of, faith healing. And so, you know, the country is like, well, you know, the president's supporters, they're still the president's supporters, but they're feeling like, okay, this is the new and improved version of the president.
1: Did you think a lot about balancing the details that would make this book seem like ripped from the headlines with elements that would make it seem timeless, like the kind of thing that high schoolers, you know, if, in a perfect world would be assigned to read in 40 years? Like, how much do you care how perishable this book ultimately is?
0: Well, you know, I'm really not thinking about that. The most I can do when I'm writing it is just try to get the story right. And you know, I'm trying to figure out what the story is. You know, I start out with this germ of an idea. I don't know where it's going to go. I don't know who these people are. And the way I figure that out is to write it line by line, sentence by sentence, paragraph by paragraph, and hope that the thing reveals itself along the way. And that's really the most I can do. I'm not thinking about genre. I'm not thinking about posterity. I'm not thinking about pleasing readers or any kind of political agenda. I'm trying to scrape together whatever little talent I have that day, and whatever writing chops I can bring to it and my own experience, and just try to write it as authentically as I can.
1: My guest is novelist Ben Fountain. We're talking about his new work of satire. It's titled Rasputin Swims the Potomac. You're listening to Think. I'm Chris Boyd. You give the faith character some empathy for or concern for the well-being of the president, redacted. In order to give that to your character, did you have to go through that exercise yourself? Did you develop a certain amount of empathy for the apparent kind of emotional neediness of President Trump?
0: You know, yeah, actually, that's an interesting question. I certainly have to put myself in that psychological and mental mind space. I mean, you've heard of method actors, where they dig deep into their own experience and then they try to bring the substance of that experience to whatever role they're playing. And so you could say that I'm a method writer. And if there's 5% of a character in me, I think if I dig deep enough, I can write that character. And so does 5% of me, you know, feel some affinity for the president and admiration for what he's accomplished? I think that's true. There had been moments when I was really proud of him for what he said and did at, you know, certain moments.
1: What were those moments?
0: I knew you were going to ask that. Thank you. Well, you know, I'm thinking of the debate. It was the Republican primary debate. I don't know if it was in late 2015 or early 2016. And Ted Cruz, who's running for president against Trump, goes off on this long riff about how Trump is from New York and conservatives never come from New York. Donald Trump stands for New York values. He thought he had nailed Trump. And Trump, you know, bides his time, hears Cruz out, and then turns to him and absolutely flattens him with this long riff on 9/11 and how much New York City suffered on 9/11 and how New York City picked itself up and went on. And if that's not America, I don't know what is. And what Ted Cruz just said was extremely insulting. And by the end of that riff, Ted Cruz was basically a little puddle of sweat on the floor, on the debate floor. And I was really cheering for Trump at that moment.
1: Do you think there's a possibility that American politics will ever go back to being normal and boring and not something that most people feel like they have to keep up with every waking hour?
0: Well, that's sort of the question, isn't it? I think for that to happen, I think we're going to have to go through a major crisis, and the country is going to have to reinvent itself. And we've done that twice. The first was the Civil War and the abolition of slavery in this country. We had to go through this tremendous crisis, and in the aftermath of it, we became a different country, a different society. The second time was in the early 1930s in the Depression, and in response to that existential crisis, Franklin Roosevelt's New Deal saved the country and reinvented it. I think, you know, we've reached a crisis point in our politics, and I'm afraid that we are going to suffer some kind of existential economic crisis in the next few years. And so either we're going to lose our country and our democracy in a fundamental way. We may not lose it in name, but lose it in fact. Either we're going to lose it or we're going to have to reinvent it.
1: Ben Fountain is a National Book Critics Circle Award recipient. His new novel is Rasputin Swims the Potomac. Ben, it's always nice talking with you. Thank you for making time.
0: Thank you. It's been great, Chris.
1: Think is distributed by PRX, the Public Radio Exchange. Find us on Facebook, Instagram, anywhere you get podcasts. Again, I'm Chris Boyd. Thanks for listening. Have a great day.

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1: I'm Dr. Anthony Lizerwitz, and this is Climate Connections. Cows poop a lot. On large dairy farms, dealing with all that waste can be a challenge. Some farmers pile it into pits, where it emits climate-warming methane as it breaks down. But on other farms, cow poop is being turned into energy instead. A biodigester, or anaerobic digester, is a tank or covered lagoon where microorganisms break down organic waste in an oxygen-free environment.
2: It can be manure from animal agriculture. It can be food waste.
1: Jessica Niekraus consults on biodigester projects and co-founded the Wisconsin Biomass Energy Coalition. She explains that when waste breaks down in a biodigester, it produces methane and carbon dioxide, which are captured. This biogas can then be turned into vehicle fuel or used in generators or boilers, or it can be refined and used in place of conventional natural gas. And the biodigestion process leaves behind a nutrient-rich material called digestate that can be used as fertilizer on farm fields.
2: It comes back with fewer pathogens, reduced odor.
1: So biodigesters provide farmers with products they can use or sell while reducing the climate pollution caused by all that poop. 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

0: From WHYY in Philadelphia, this is Studio 2. I'm Cherry Gregg. The U.S. Supreme Court's summer recess is fast approaching, and the justices still have more than a dozen decisions to hand down. One of the most anticipated ones, a ruling on President Trump's birthright citizenship executive order that would deny citizenship for children born on U.S. soil if their parents entered the country illegally. And there are other cases testing the president's power, including his authority to fire officials from independent agencies. Plus, we're waiting for decisions on transgender sports fans, late arriving, mail-in ballots, campaign finance limits, and asylum seekers. This hour, we've got two great guests who will help us break down the legal arguments in some of the biggest cases, discuss where the justices are likely to land, and the potential impact. All of that is coming up, but first, we've got the news.
1: Live from NPR News in Washington, I'm Ryland Barton. Israel and Iranian-backed Hezbollah appear to be keeping to a fragile ceasefire in Lebanon for the second straight day. Ongoing clashes had threatened to derail negotiations of a preliminary peace agreement between the U.S. and Iran. In the Oval Office today, President Trump dismissed concerns that Israeli Prime Minister Benjamin Netanyahu could undermine the deal.
2: Well, I'm not going to tell you what I'm going to do, but it gets solved. I'm a problem solver. I get problems solved real fast, including with Bibi.
1: The interim deal with Iran called for an end of fighting on all fronts, including Lebanon. Israeli officials say they will not leave a large swath of Lebanon, which they call a security zone. A federal judge has found that a data tool the Trump administration created to verify voter eligibility by aggregating Americans' personal information is unlawful. NPR's Jude Joffe Block reports more than 60 million voters have already been run through the data system.
3: Last spring, the Trump administration overhauled an existing Department of Homeland Security data system known as SAVE, linking it to Social Security data in order to create a citizenship lookup tool. The Trump administration has promoted SAVE as a way to verify the citizenship of registered voters, but the system has erroneously flagged eligible Americans as potential non-citizens. Now a federal judge has ruled that federal agencies did not have statutory authority to revamp SAVE in this way, that it violated privacy laws, and that the tool in its current form can no longer be used. The decision was celebrated by voting rights and privacy advocates. The federal government can appeal. Jude Joffe Block, NPR News.
1: A federal judge blocked the Trump administration's effort to subpoena Minnesota Democratic Governor Tim Walz and other state officials, calling it an effort to harass and retaliate against them. The administration wanted to investigate whether Walz obstructed law enforcement during President Trump's immigration crackdown in the Twin Cities. Today was a rough day for SpaceX. As NPR's John Ruich reports, shares in the company are tumbling back to Earth a little over a week after their stellar debut.
4: Shares in SpaceX fell more than 16%, succumbing to gravity for a third straight trading session. They ended the day just a few dollars above $150, their debut price on June 12th. The company staged the biggest IPO in history earlier this month, raising $75 billion. SpaceX is unprofitable, though, having lost $5 billion last year and another $4 billion in the first quarter of this year. Demand for the IPO was strong, though, and supply constrained by a small float of public shares. SpaceX is developing a reusable heavy-lift rocket and has ambitions to put people on Mars and data centers in orbit. But technical hurdles stand in the way, and some analysts say an investment in SpaceX is a bet on Elon Musk, who retains extraordinary control over it. John Ruich, NPR News.
1: U.S. stocks closed mixed today as big tech stocks weighed down Wall Street. This is NPR News. Kenya's high court has found the health minister is in contempt for failing to halt the construction of an Ebola quarantine facility intended for Americans, despite court orders. The court had previously ordered the government to suspend construction pending a lawsuit. Petitioners argue that Kenya's healthcare system is already overstretched and may be unable to manage foreign Ebola patients safely. Argentine soccer superstar Lionel Messi broke the record for World Cup goals today. Argentina is the defending World Cup champion. Messi scored twice during today's 2-0 victory over Austria. NPR's Jasmine Garce reports.
5: It was Messi's 17th goal during a World Cup. Then he added an 18th. Messi, who's team captain, started off the World Cup with a bang. In the team's first game against Algeria, he scored a hat trick, 3 goals, a rare feat in soccer. During this latest game against Austria, he made the first record-breaking goal during the first half. And then, in the second half, near the end of the match, Messi scored yet another goal, finishing off at 2-0. He's considered one of the best players in soccer history. Jasmine Garst, NPR News, New York.
1: A man with the same name as Alaska Republican Senator Dan Sullivan is challenging state election officials' decision to remove him from the August primary ballot. Dan Sullivan, the challenger, maintains that he is a qualified candidate and that officials lacked a legal basis to disqualify him. Dan Sullivan, the incumbent, alleges the challenger is working with the Democrats. 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
0: On Monday, June 22nd, welcome, welcome, welcome, friends, on Into the Program. I'm Cherry Gregg.
8: And I'm Kevin McCrory, in for Avi Wolf-Manera.
0: The U.S. Supreme Court is racing towards its summer recess. But before the justices leave town, they have to decide cases that could reshape American government for decades. Can a president end birthright citizenship with the stroke of a pen? Can the White House fire officials at independent agencies designed to operate outside of partisan politics? And should states be allowed to count mail-in ballots that arrive after Election Day? These are just some of the questions that the Roberts Court will decide at this very pivotal moment. We'll examine the biggest decisions still yet to come, what they could mean for executive power, immigration, elections, and civil rights, and a whole lot more. We've got two great guests. We have Emily Bazelon from New York Times Magazine and Josh Gerstein of Politico. And of course, we would love to hear from you, our listeners. Our questions of the day are this: what cases are you most concerned about or invested in? Or what do you think the most consequential cases are? And you can give us your why as well. The number to call is 888-477-9499. The email is studio2@whyy.org. And if you're watching on Facebook or YouTube, you could put your comments in the chat. And Kevin, this is a pretty big deal. The birthright citizenship case, especially. Yeah. A lot of people talking about that online. Supreme Court has been making some very monumental decisions during the entire Trump administration.
8: Yeah, and always a flurry of activity in the news here at the end of June. Yeah. Around the Supreme Court. And so, you know, instead of being blindsided when the headline comes out, we wanted to have a show today where we could unpack all these cases.
0: Think it through.
8: So you had some idea of, you know, what's to come in the next 10 days or so. So like you said, there's a lot of interesting cases here, a lot of things hanging in the balance. Excited to unpack it all today on the show. But first, a trio of local news stories. Story number one: Immigration and Customs Enforcement is doing an about-face on its ramp-up of warehouse detention centers. Mm-hmm. So you might remember, under previous Homeland Security Secretary Kristi Noem, the Trump administration spent about $1 billion on 11 warehouse facilities that it was planning to use to detain undocumented migrants. Now, two of those were in Pennsylvania, mm-hmm, and another in New Jersey. And now the New York Times reports that ICE is planning to offload 7 of those warehouses across the country that it purchased for $700 million, selling them, transferring to other federal agencies. And that does include the 3 in Pennsylvania and New Jersey. So locally, you know, Democratic elected officials have been against the warehouses. Mm-hmm. You had Josh Shapiro, Pennsylvania governor, say he would aggressively pursue every option to prevent the facilities that were slated for Berks County and Schuylkill County. And you had New Jersey Governor Mikey Sherrill and Attorney General Jennifer Davenport filing a joint lawsuit in March in an effort to stop the site in New Jersey. And behind the scenes, it seems like there's a shift here in strategy, Cherry. Mm-hmm.
0: Yeah. I mean, the warehouse strategy was supposed to allow the administration to quickly upscale its mass deportation efforts. You can't take in or detain tens of thousands of people and deport them without having a safe, clean place to take them. So this downshift in warehouses raises a lot of questions about whether this administration can remain as aggressive when it comes to ICE enforcement. And, you have in the notes here that Secretary Mark Wayne Mullen has said that, you know, they're going to be focused on the worst of the worst. But that hadn't been the case under the previous secretary. So but the other thing that it raises questions about is why this administration would have spent so much money buying these specific warehouses as well, because there had been some environmental concerns, mm-hmm. lots of lawsuits filed, you know, because of the locations of where they were putting these warehouses. And so there's just been a lot of pushback. And you mentioned in Pennsylvania, these municipal, governments have been pushing back. You had the governor in both New Jersey and Pennsylvania push back. And this wasn't just here. Right. This was all over the country.
8: And how much of this is an optics thing versus a real policy change per se? Because I think what Mark Wayne Mullen, the new secretary, is kind of saying is twofold. Like, we don't need the scrutiny around housing all these people in these different states where you're going to get pushback and it's happening on American soil at American tax dollar expense, versus what he seems to be saying is getting them out of the country as fast as possible. So at the end of the day, how many people are deported or not based on this policy shift? Like, that's not clear that just because they're downshifting this plan, it means it's going to be any less deportation. It's just a different strategy in how to deal with people in the interim.
0: It just makes you wonder what kind of due process folks are going to get.
8: And there's that too.
0: Lots of questions. So, second story. Rutgers University dropped a new study that found that there are mutant rodents living in northeast urban areas. Yes, mutant rodents. According to this study, Rutgers studied mice from Philly, Manhattan, Trenton, and a few nearby suburbs, and found that 70% of those mice had a mutant gene that makes them resistant to rodent poisons. Compare that to just 35% of mice found in other places like Norway. So the mice around here, more mutant than in other places. The experts say this shows that mice in northeastern U.S. urban areas have evolved to survive common poisons. And now when it comes to rats, apparently the rats haven't evolved genetically, but they have gotten smarter. Researchers say that they have become so sophisticated that they can outsmart and evade traps entirely. They will avoid new objects, including live traps, and they learn from every single encounter. Shout out to the Philadelphia Inquirer for this story, but the lead authors took on this research because frustrated pest control companies said, look, we're giving multiple, treatments, and these mice, they're not dying, man. They're coming back stronger. And they wondered why. Well, it's because they're mutants.
8: Well, anecdotally, I can say that, we used to have a mouse issue in my house, and we had an exterminator come through, and it just seemed like they're putting all this poison out, and I'm still seeing evidence. And we got to the point where we got a cat, and the cat has taken care of the issue completely, which is awesome.
0: Nothing beats a cat.
8: But in that interim period, it was so frustrating because you're paying the exterminator, and it doesn't seem like the poison's doing anything.
0: Yeah, and you get it. Like, they've evolved. They've gotten smarter. I mean, survival of the fittest, right? So these mice and these rats, and the rats are so smart. I mean, they're just, you put out a trap and they're just like, we're not going over there.
8: So there's teenage mutant ninja mice? Is that what you're telling me?
0: That's what I'm telling you, according to Rutgers, man. So, I mean, these pest control companies, they're telling them, y'all got to come up with better strategies, all right? Pivot. It's a pivot moment for you guys.
8: All right, story number three. World Cup excitement continues. And if you're bopping around South Philly today, Mbappe mania will be unavoidable. Mm-hmm. Yes, the worldwide soccer megastar Kylian Mbappe will lead France against Iraq at 5 p.m. down at Philadelphia Stadium tonight, a.k.a. The Link. But, Cherry, meteorologists are warning of severe thunderstorms.
0: Oh,
8: and
0: no.
8: FIFA will pause or postpone the game if lightning is detected within 8 miles of the stadium. So you have to have 30 30 free minutes of no lightning to be able to get that game going again. And we also had to shout out this very fun write-up by Alex Coffey in The Inquirer about these four French friends who came to Philly for this game and are currently having their own Ferris Bueller experience around the city. This is a trip, Cherry, organized by a Parisian waiter and his buddies. They saved money for years to be able to make this trip, but couldn't get the time off of work officially. So they came up with some sort of lie to tell their bosses, who apparently don't know that they're out of the country and plan to be out of the country through the 4th of July. I don't know what this lie is, Cherry.
9: They can't tell you the lie because then that would get them in trouble because then you know who they are. But
8: it's another one of these examples, though, of like we're seeing all these heartwarming stories of international tourists seeing the country or seeing Philadelphia through fresh eyes, right? So you have these guys walking around the city and they're like, we had what you call that cheese whiz. It's not cheese, but it was good anyway.
9: Yeah, and they're eating hoagies and they're having a ball. And they, like many other tourists, have discovered ranch dressing.
8: Ranch dressing, right? And apparently this is like a thing now where these international tourists come, they discover ranch for the first time, they love it, and apparently they've been trying to put it in their carry-on bag.
9: Mm.
8: At the airport, and the TSA sent out a note that said, if you're visiting for a very large sporting event and you happen to discover ranch while you're here, please pack it in your checked bag on your way home. So the TSA had to chime in about ranch.
9: Apparently people are going crazy over ranch dressing. And shout out to Kraft because they made a TSA compliant ranch packet for folks so they could take massive amounts of ranch dressing back to their home countries. By the way, I love ranch. I put it on everything, salads, veggies, you know, sandwiches, and I love to dip all sorts of like hand proteins in there, like
8: absolutely
9: nuggets.
8: Absolutely not.
9: I love them.
8: This was a divide on the staff this morning. It's gross. Ranch is gross.
9: Ranch is delicious.
8: I'm just joking.
9: But another thing we'll be talking about when we come back here is the U.S. Supreme Court. Not delicious, but still something worth talking about. We'll be right back. This is Studio 2.
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12: 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On the next Fresh Air, actor Wendell Pierce. You know him as Bunk in The Wire, and now he's taking on one of Shakespeare's giants, Othello. But it was playing Willie Loman on Broadway that took him somewhere personal, drawing on his own father to build that role. Pierce talks with us about his father and the men he plays. 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
9: And welcome back to Studio 2 here on WHYY. I'm Cherry Gregg. My co-host Avi Wolfman-Arendt is off today. The U.S. Supreme Court traditionally ends its term before the July 4th holiday and doesn't return until the fall. So, in the weeks leading up to their break, we get a flurry of decisions handed down. And this year is no exception. There are still more than a dozen opinions left to be released, and some are big ones. We're waiting on rulings about whether President Trump can deny birthright citizenship to children born on U.S. soil if their parents came here illegally, and whether he can fire officials from independent agencies. And there are a bunch of other major cases involving transgender sports bans, late arriving mail-in ballots, campaign finance limits, and asylum seekers. We have two great guests to help us walk through the Supreme Court docket, the legal arguments, and how the justices are likely to rule. First, we have Emily Bazelon. She's a staff writer for the New York Times Magazine and Truman Capote Fellow for Creative Writing and Law at Yale Law School. Emily, welcome to Studio 2.
13: Thank you so much, Cherry. Love being here.
9: Yes. And we also have Josh Gerstein, legal affairs correspondent for Politico. Josh, thanks for being here.
14: Hey, Cherry, good to be with you.
9: Yes, and we'd love to hear from you, our listeners, on the road, at home, elsewhere. Our questions of the day: what cases are you most concerned about or invested in, or what do you think the most consequential cases are? And you can give us your why. The number to call is 888-477-9499. The email is studio2@whyy.org. And if you're watching on Facebook or YouTube, you can put your comments in the live chat. And so I kind of wanted to level set, Emily and Josh, because before the court hands down its final decisions, we already have a pretty good sense of the major themes of this term. The justices have ruled on tariffs, voting rights, gun rights, conversion therapy, and the list goes on. And so before we talk about what's left, what has this Supreme Court term already told us about this court? Emily, we'll start with you.
13: Well, I mean, first of all, this is a deeply conservative majority, and I think we have plenty of evidence of that. And the big questions of this term largely turn on executive authority. We have a president who is taking power for himself and the executive branch in a way that, you know, sometimes there's no precedent for. Sometimes you can maybe think of a prior example, but the degree that Trump is doing that is still in its own category. And so then that puts pressure on the Supreme Court as an independent branch of government to make sure that the president's following the law. And sometimes that means basically standing up for Congress, going back to the text of a law Congress has passed and make sure that the president is following what Congress intended. And sometimes it has meant asserting a role for the Supreme Court and for the lower courts. And I think the court has had a mixed record in standing up to Trump's power grabs. And we can for sure talk about that. And then the voting rights decision is, I think, in a kind of different category where the court in that case is really, I would argue, undermining congressional intent and really changing what the political map looks like in terms of gerrymandering in a way that is in line with conservative principles and also benefits Republicans.
9: Yeah. So we have, on one hand, we have this executive authority question. On the other hand, we have a court that seems to be undermining congressional authority. Josh, I want to get your input on what you see as the major themes. You agree with Emily here.
14: Yeah, I agree totally with Emily. And I also think one other thing we're looking at this year is sort of the contrast with the year before. We're in the second year of the Trump administration. During the first year of the Trump administration, we had a lot of the matters of executive power that Emily is alluding to come to the Supreme Court on an emergency basis for emergency decisions. A lot of those came down along ideological lines, which on the current court is a 6-3 ruling. The conservatives have a big advantage, and people should also keep in mind that a full half of those conservatives, three of them, were appointed by President Trump himself. So that's another factor out there in terms of his influence on the court. And what we're looking at this year, after last year, where the president was very, very successful in defending his power assertions at the court, I think there's different ways of calculating it, but among the cases that the court took up last year on emergency basis, the administration won somewhere around 80% of them, and some of the other ones came to a more muddled result. Many, many high-profile disputes over firing hundreds of thousands of federal employees, over literally billions of dollars in cuts that were implemented by DOGE, very successful in that area, came up short a little bit on some issues related to immigration of, you know, use of the Alien Enemies Act to deport people, but in other areas, they're kind of deportations of people to, say, third countries overseas. That was allowed to go forward. And now we're seeing many of those cases come back to the court on a more routine basis for a deeper look from the justices. And what we're looking for is, you know, does that come out any different? Does the sort of hurried decisions of last year play out any differently this year? Does the court that seemed very tolerant of Trump's power assertions last year put more restraints on him in the decisions this year? And we're seeing a little bit of a trend in that direction. It's not a huge trend, but it does look like the needle has moved a little bit against the president in some areas. you know, the probably the biggest decision, could be the biggest decision of the year, would be the tariffs decision that already came down against him and has really caused him to be quite angry at the court.
9: Yeah, and Emily, you had mentioned the record of this court. When you look at it, I mean, we and I think Josh pointed this out, that there was this emergency docket that was happening, and the president and his administration was by far winning. But this time, the court is taking a deeper look. Your thoughts on the record thus far? And of course, there's still a large number of cases that still need to be decided over the next few days.
13: Well, tariffs obviously is the most important way that the Supreme Court has differed with President Trump. And look, it's a big deal for any court to say no to a president's signature executive order. At the same time, I think it's important to remember that Trump was interpreting the law that he was using to enact these tariffs in a way that no president had done before. And so sometimes I think it's important to remember the context. This is going to be true also for birthright citizenship, where Trump is claiming that with a stroke of his pen, he can erase a right that I think by almost consensus is viewed to be part of the 14th Amendment. That is how the 14th Amendment has been interpreted ever since it was written. The congressional intent there seems clear. And so in a sense, you know, you can say like, okay, yes, the Supreme Court is standing up to the president, but it's also in this context in which the president is defying the law and the court almost doesn't really have a choice. So I feel like it's important to kind of factor that in to how we're viewing the court. And then, as Josh was saying, there have been decision after decision on the emergency docket and some on the merits docket in which the court has very much gone along with big moves the president has made, you know, to effectively dismantle the Department of Education, to effectively end U.S. aid abroad, even though Congress had appropriated those funds. I could go on with other examples. And so, you know, you just want to think about all of those decisions when you're evaluating the court's record.
9: Yeah. And I want to, before we start digging into the cases that are left on the list to be decided, I want to sort of this court. There's been a growing distrust among the public, seeing the court as partisan. And because we have six justices that are conservative, several that have been selected and handpicked by this president and have been, you know, sort of ruling in his favor repeatedly. I want to sort of get your thoughts. Has this court sort of been very partisan? Have there been moments where you were surprised by decisions of individual justices as we look to sort of foreshadow what is to come? And Josh, I'll let you take this one first.
14: Well, I mean, I do think that the court has tended to make decisions that favor Republicans on issues that are of major political concern. So like Emily was alluding to earlier, if we look at like the voting rights cases, the court has tended to do that and has tended to do it more and more strongly as the conservatives have gotten a larger majority. I don't see that as really a Trump-related phenomenon, although he did manage to get three appointees to the court and put in three staunchly conservative justices. That is more of a project that we've seen going on for 20 or 30 years. Chief Justice John Roberts has been acutely interested in these voting rights issues and has voted fairly consistently, not 100% consistently, to move the court away from enforcement of the Voting Rights Act over the last several decades. So it's something that we've seen play out under the Trump administration, and it does give rise to these feelings of partisanship. I would say one other thing on that front is you do get those kinds of complaints from the liberal members of the court that they're treating everything that the Trump administration wants to do as an emergency, and that there's essentially a finger on the scale that says that if the administration wants to accomplish something, that's the kind of emergency kind of harm that's being created to the president's agenda that requires the court's intervention. And that's not always the way the Supreme Court has approached these kinds of things. Maybe it has in the area of national security, but in the areas of domestic policy, like Emily was mentioning, dismantling the education department and things along those lines, in the past, the court has been pretty much leaning towards what Congress wanted to do in those areas. And here they're saying if any Trump executive order is frustrated for a day, that's the kind of harm where courts may need to intervene.
9: Wow. Your thoughts on that, Emily? Have you any surprises from this court? Does it seem like they just fall in line, along the ideological lines?
13: Well, just to back up a little more what Josh was saying, I think there's good evidence that the court did not necessarily treat as an emergency all the petitions from the Biden administration in the same way that it has for the Trump administration. And so, you know, when Americans see, when Americans view the court as partisan, that may be part of what is filtering through to them. And I think there's also a hangover still from Dobbs, which was the decision that overturned Roe versus Wade and ended the national constitutional right to abortion. You see a dip in public approval ratings and in people's view of the court as a legitimate nonpartisan branch of government. So, you know, those are some of the hits that the court has taken. That doesn't mean that it's always the 6-3 ideological split. Sometimes we do see the justices line up differently. It does not, however, tend to be in the most headline-making big deal cases that really affect Americans' lives in a way that they can feel. And so I think, again, that sort of factors into this impression of the court as being partisan. Which we should say, the justices, when they make personal appearances, they do their utmost to try to say, no, no, we're colleagues here, we're friends, we have institutional legitimacy. So they are really backing away from this idea, even though there are a whole bunch of data points that explain why Americans have this view.
9: Yeah, and they have tried that. All the different justices went out on their different book tours and talking tours, and all of them tried to talk about how they are friends and how they work together, and that lots of collegiality among the justices. By the way, listeners, we'd love to hear from you. What cases are you most concerned about or interested in? Or what do you think the most consequential cases are? And you can give us your why. The number to call is 888-477-9499. The email is studio2@whyy.org. Going to read a couple comments. NYC215 on YouTube says, what I am most concerned with or find to be very consequential is the Supreme Court case about mail-in ballots and birthright citizenship. I believe they want to rig the elections. That's NYC215 on YouTube. And so I wanted to sort of dig in now to the cases that remain on the docket for decisions. And I wanted to start with the Trump versus Barbara case, the birthright citizenship case. Trump's executive order seeks to end automatic citizenship for some children born in the United States. And I wanted to ask you, Josh, why do you think this issue has become such a defining issue for this administration?
14: Well, I mean, I remember back to 2016 when Trump was beginning his campaign for the White House for his first term. The focus he put on immigration, on illegal immigration, and these sort of over-the-top claims about immigrants that were coming here to commit crimes or were convicted criminals was always part of that. And the other thing that's really interesting about this issue of birthright citizenship, Cherry, is that it goes beyond the issue of illegal immigration to sort of legal immigration. In fact, this executive order targets both the children of people who are in the country illegally, but also children of people that are here in the country legally. And at times we've seen people like Stephen Miller in the White House talk about their concerns about sort of the cultural makeup of America, the ethnic makeup of America. And I see this fight over birthright citizenship going towards that. You have Republicans and Trump supporters, not all Republicans, but some Republicans saying, you know, they're concerned, for example, about Chinese tourism to the U.S., birth tourism, where you have people coming from China who are not U.S. citizens giving birth in the U.S. to try to take advantage of birthright citizenship for their children. And there's then this sort of claim that this is creating a sleeper cell kind of situation that will play out 20 years down the road when those children are free to register to vote, that that has to be addressed, and that this issue of being able to get birthright citizenship for your children is a major sort of pull factor that encourages illegal immigration. And so it is, to the extent immigration is at the core of Trump's agenda, which it seems to be, or at least it was until very recently, for him to take on the birthright issue is a very logical one for him to fight over, even though the legal arguments here, I think, are fairly weak.
9: Yeah, and so pivoting to the legal arguments, you know, Emily, the saying that you want to stop this is one thing, but trying to write an executive order that would basically upend, you know, more than a century of jurisprudence is a different thing. Could you lay out the argument that the Trump administration has made and then the argument against that?
13: Well, let's just start with the text of the 14th Amendment, which says in its opening sentence, all persons born or naturalized in the United States and subject to the jurisdiction thereof are citizens of the United States and of the state wherein they reside. We've always, as a country, interpreted that provision to have very broad right to birthright citizenship with some very minor exceptions. And the exceptions were like, you're born here because your parents are fighting in a hostile army, or you're born here, but you're here because your parents were on a diplomatic mission. And so everybody else we viewed as subject to the jurisdiction thereof because they're subject to the laws of the United States, right? Whether you crossed over here illegally or not, once you're here, if you commit a crime, you can get arrested because you're subject to our laws. The Trump administration wants to claim that subject to the jurisdiction thereof is much broader and that people who come here illegally are not subject to the jurisdiction of the United States. They're in a separate category. They never lose the kind of, quote, alien status that comes with illegal immigration. And so that's really the argument, that these people, whether or not they have to abide by American law, don't count in the language of the 14th Amendment. I think, as Josh was saying, this is a weak legal argument. Yeah. There's been, you know, very little support for it over the years. I will say that there have been a few conservative law professors who have come forward and kind of cherry-picked some evidence from the historical record to support this argument. And I also will note that they tend to be law professors who in the past did recognize a broader right to birthright citizenship, but kind of see an opportunity here now to try to call it all into question. Maybe that's because they're kind of laying the groundwork for some kind of real legal change. They talk about the Second Amendment in this context, right? Like, nobody really thought the Second Amendment meant that you had to strike down a bunch of gun control laws until all of a sudden they did think that, starting with Supreme Court opinions that date from around 2010, 2014. And then I think, as Josh was saying, and as you were pointing out, this is a political tool as well. It's not necessarily true that birthright citizenship is super popular. And so there's a way in which the Trump administration may see a political advantage here, even if they lose in court, which they're really likely to when this decision from the Supreme Court comes down.
9: Yeah. And do you predict as well, Josh, because Emily's saying very likely they will lose, your thoughts as well, despite the fact that the president showed up to oral arguments, which is very unusual for a sitting president to show up at the U.S. Supreme Court. Do you predict that this will also be a loss for the Trump administration?
14: I mean, that's the consensus at the moment. And even Trump himself has said in some of his social media posts in the last few weeks and months that he thinks he's going to come up on the short end of the arguments. I think that, you know, the argument on the language is actually maybe a little better than Emily has suggested. I think it might be a little stronger. But the thing that I think is determinative here is that, you know, it's very obvious that Congress has acted for the last century under the presumption that everybody born in the United States is a U.S. citizen, becomes a U.S. citizen. And the problems that would be created by a ruling that changes that presumption are just very many and varied. They would occur at all levels of government. It would be a particular problem for state and local governments to make these determinations about people's parents and where their parents are from and whether they were here legally or not here legally. It would be a huge mess, and I think it's the kind of thing that we may find a couple justices are willing to say they'd be willing to take on. But

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1: Somehow, in the argument, the justices somehow find some little esoteric error that gets uncovered, which prevents from the common sense ruling that should be. Okay, and I think the attorneys on both sides are in error thinking that the justices are supposed to be there for the common sense of the people. What the justices are really there for is the proper interpretation of the exact law. And these attorneys do not go through with a fine-tooth comb what issues could be happening as we argue this case. Because so many times rulings are changed because they find some other issue amidst the argument. And that's the problem. It's not the justices, it's the attorneys.
2: Well, thank you. Thank you. That's Craig from Morganville, his thought on that. A lot of people feel that way, that a lot of times there's big issues presented before the U.S. Supreme Court and the court finds a technicality to not rule on that big issue. We've seen that happen multiple times. When we come back from the break, we're about to go to a break. We're going to talk about the two decisions about Trump versus Slaughter and Trump versus Cook that could determine whether presidents can gain sweeping authority over agencies that have historically been insulated from politics. We'll talk about those cases, mail-in ballots. There's a few others on the list. If you have a thought, 888-477-9499. We'll be right back. This is Studio 2. Tomorrow at noon on Studio 2, as negotiations continue, what might a deal with Iran actually look like? Vice President J.D. Vance says good progress has been made, but some are critical of Iran potentially getting sanctions relief and greater influence over the Strait of Hormuz. Meanwhile, Israel feels left in the lurch by one of its closest allies. So after 4 months of war, what might each side walk away with? That's tomorrow at noon right here on WHYY.
3: There's no crying in baseball, but what about magic?
4: We use magic in places where we don't feel like we have control. And baseball has such an element of danger and uncontrollability.
3: I'm Amory Sievertson. Addie Baird writes about baseball's long history of jinxes, curses, and superstition in The Magical Game. That's on the next On Point.
2: Tonight at 11 on WHYY. And welcome back to Studio 2 here on WHYY. I'm Cherry Gregg. We've been talking about the U.S. Supreme Court this hour and all the decisions we're expecting in the coming days ahead of the July 4th, which usually marks the end of the term. And there are a lot of opinions still on the docket. We have two guests with us explaining the cases, the arguments, and where the court is likely to land. We have Emily Bazelon, staff writer for the New York Times Magazine, and Truman Capote, fellow for creative writing and law at Yale Law School. We also have Josh Gerstein, legal affairs correspondent for Politico. And we'd love to hear from you. What cases are you most concerned about or invested in? And what do you think the most consequential cases are? The number to call is 888-477-9499. The email is studio2@whyy.org. And for our YouTube and Facebook viewers, you can comment in the live chat. We have Lobster on YouTube who says the Supreme Court has given Trump the rubber stamp. What happens to the confines being the voice of the people? Dry Molasses on YouTube says, deeply concerned about birthright citizenship, not just for the concept itself, but also because of the potential fallout it has regarding drawing the line for who is a citizen or can become one. And so I want to move on now to the two cases, the Trump versus Slaughter and the Trump versus Cook cases that deal with whether presidents can fire someone who works at an independent agency. And these cases aren't, you know, household names, but they are among the most important of this term. And so, Emily, could you just tell us about these cases and why they are so important?
5: Well, Rebecca Slaughter was a commissioner of the Federal Trade Commission, appointed by a previous president, still serving her term. And Trump fired her and said he has the power to do that, even though the statute that created the FTC that Congress passed in 1935

0: says that FTC commissioners serve unless they can be fired for cause, which is defined as like you're not doing your job, basically neglect or malfeasance. And the question is whether that enacting statute means what it seems to say, and also whether the Supreme Court still thinks that it represents a constitutional separation of powers. The direction the conservative majority has been moving in the last few years is to basically question whether Congress can insulate federal agencies from partisan politics by having these kinds of for-cause requirements for firing commissioners. And, you know, basically what's at stake here is, are you going to have bipartisan leadership of federal agencies, or is each president going to get to start over, wipe the slate clean, and enact his agenda or her agenda by appointing all the people who lead the FTC and a whole bunch of other agencies? So that's what's going on in the FTC case. Mm-hmm. And then there's a companion case, as you mentioned, which has to do with the Federal Reserve. And in this case, Trump tried to fire one of the Board of Governors of the Fed, Lisa Cook, and he said he was doing it for cause. And this is supposed to be a better legal argument. The problem is that this allegation against Lisa Cook that is that she committed mortgage fraud. Nobody's ever proved it in court or even, you know, brought it to court. And so here you had a lot of skepticism at the argument from the justices. They were saying, okay, well, if the president says that he's firing someone based on allegations, do we have any power to review that? Does he have to meet any kind of standard of proof? Because if he can kind of just like make it up, then basically the Fed, you can get fired from the Fed really without cause. And so here, those are these two cases that both are really examples of Trump trying to expand the limits of presidential power and the court going back and looking at these statutes that Congress enacted when it established the agencies and saying, okay, like, how do these claims square?
1: And so is there a constitutional distinction or a legal distinction between the FTC and the Federal Reserve such that there could be differing opinions or rulings with regard to these two cases?
0: I mean, maybe. So far, we just have one sentence in an emergency docket ruling from the court saying the Fed is different, but not for very convincing reasons. And so if, as many people expect, the court says Trump did have the power to fire the FTC commissioner, but not Lisa Cook, then they're going to have to do some, you know, kind of, we'll see, some moves to explain why they are treating the Fed differently from the other agencies. I think there is reason to think this court just doesn't think that the president should have total say over monetary policy, that it would be quite destabilizing if the president can just sweep all of the Fed commissioners away like pieces on a chessboard. And so maybe they'll make up or come up with some historical reason why the Fed is different, but it's going to be a challenge to make that historically accurate and really persuasive, I would argue.
1: Yeah, let's bring in another caller. We have Anish from Cherry Hill on the line. Anish, you're on Studio 2. What's your question or comment?
2: Hi, guys. Good afternoon. I love the show. I think that the Supreme Court is going to grant Trump at least broad powers to control who is a longtime federal employee. And they're doing this now because the elections are coming up, and as we all presume, there's going to be a large swing in the Democratic direction, hopefully, come November. And I think that the more Republicans he has in government power, the higher likelihood there is that he's going to claim that there was election irregularities, fraud, and it's going to be a chance for him to discount results or discount votes. That is my suspicion as to why they're pushing this case forward now.
1: Yeah, thank you. That's Anish from Cherry Hill giving his thoughts on this. You know, before we pivot to the next case, Josh, got to ask you, what would government look like if presidents could just gain full control over these types of independent agencies and every single time someone new got elected, they could wipe everyone out and start over, kind of like Emily said, wipe the chessboard clean and install new people?
3: Well, it already is pretty close to being the case because of all the emergency rulings that we were talking about that happened last year, with the exception of Lisa Cook at the Federal Reserve and I think maybe one other instance involving a fairly obscure official, the administration allowed Trump to fire people from all these sorts of posts. Mm. It's an alphabet soup of agencies. Most of them date to sort of the FDR New Deal era that have traditionally, we keep calling them independent agencies. If the president can basically remove and remake them at will, they're no longer independent. And then just to pick up on something that last caller mentioned, there's also a big legal fight going on that hasn't really quite reached the Supreme Court about the president's power over the whole layer of officials sort of below these leaders. We've seen the Trump administration taking unprecedented steps to fire people who are senior level prosecutors at the Justice Department, who are immigration judges, for example, to fire FBI agents, and claiming that the reason they're fired is not because of any specific misconduct, because the president said so that they should be fired. Mm-hmm. And this is a real challenge to the civil service that sort of staffs so many agencies across the government at the levels below these leaders. So we're talking about the administration taking on not just claiming the power to overturn who all the leaders of the agencies are, but actually to sort of sift through the staff and fire people that are not considered politically loyal. And that's really a power, you know, while many administrations have claimed the power to change leadership at agencies, the power to sort of dismiss civil servants at will is not one that I'm familiar with any administration in my lifetime claiming they had the authority to do. And that's one of the big fights that I think we're going to see coming to the Supreme Court probably in its next term.
1: Wow, lots of battles over power here. So the court is now considering challenges that could reshape how elections are administered. And so we got to talk about the mail ballots case and why this case is so significant. Emily, could you talk a little bit about this mail-in ballot case, how it could impact voters and specifically military, overseas voters? So many people could be impacted by this decision.
0: Yeah, this is a case, interestingly, it comes from Mississippi. And Mississippi has a law that says that you can't have to put your ballot, your mail-in ballot, in the mail by Election Day. But if it arrives after Election Day, there's like a several-day grace period where it can still be counted. And so the question is, as presented to the Supreme Court, is whether that is constitutional, or rather, really, I should say, whether it comports with a statute that the Congress passed in the 19th century, naming Election Day as the day of the election. So the challengers to this Mississippi law are saying, if your ballot gets there after Election Day, well, that isn't Election Day anymore. We don't have an election period. We still have an election day. I think that is a lot of weight to be putting on the words Election Day in this statute. And one of the issues that came up at our argument was, well, what about early voting? Because that's not on Election Day either. Mm-hmm. But it's something that we've had in the country for decades now, along with mail-in voting. And you're right, Cherry. I mean, more and more people vote by mail. There has traditionally been a kind of grace period for ballots to get returned, especially for military and overseas voters, because, you know, their ballots are coming from a long way away. And I think there's a couple of questions here. One is this legal question. Is it up to the Supreme Court to say that states cannot extend more time to voters? Right. I mean, that's just a question about the statute, how it reads, what the court's job is. Then I think there's another question about whether it's a good idea or not for states to have these kinds of grace periods. And that one, like, maybe policy wise, you can argue both ways. You can say, well, it's helpful for getting more people to vote. Yeah. Or you can say, you know what, as long as we make it clear ahead of time that the ballots have to actually arrive by Election Day, that's fine. Voters will understand that. And maybe these grace periods have, you know, outlived their use. But that's really a policy question that normally you would want to leave to legislators as opposed to judges.
1: And so we'll see if the court weighs in on this. And so we want to get through a couple more cases. So, Josh, I got to ask you about the campaign finance case that could have major implications. The National Republican Senatorial Committee versus FEC case. Could you tell us quickly about this and the impact that this ruling could have?
3: Right. So this is a case that basically is about the amount of money that national political parties are allowed to spend in connection with House and Senate candidates. So it's a pretty arcane issue in that respect, but it's part of this battle that's been going on in recent years between these independent political groups and the political parties. People may have noticed, so it means more and more ads on television being run by outside groups. Some people call them dark money groups that have names on them that are not either, say, the Pennsylvania Democratic mm-hmm. Party or Republican Party or the National Republican or Democratic Party, but, you know, the Coalition for American Values or something along those lines, which merely makes you scratch your head at where it's coming from. So you have here the Republican Party trying to say, we believe we should be allowed to spend more money in connection with our candidates rather than having to essentially set up all kinds of arrangements to keep the candidates at arm's length. My understanding from our sort of more political folks at Politico, since I'm more of the legal folks, is that this ruling, if it comes out in the NRSC's favor, would generally favor Republicans more, but it would also probably give both Republican Party and the Democratic Party more of a role in those congressional campaigns and probably beef up their involvement in campaigns a little bit and probably dial back somewhat of these independent expenditure groups that we've seen pop up over the last couple decades. We should say mainly because as a result of Supreme Court rulings that basically said that it's impossible to regulate those groups from or prevent them from running these sorts of advertising.
1: Yeah, a lot of big cases. And so we only have 2.5 minutes left in this segment, but I want to ask you, what other big case are you following? If you were to put your finger on it, you say, of the dozen or so remaining, which one, besides the ones we've talked about, are you keeping your eye on and that you think will have the biggest impact, Emily?
0: I think the case about asylum and what's called metering at the border of asylum claims is hugely significant for how presidential administrations regulate the border. This is a power that the Biden administration claimed to basically limit the number of people who can claim asylum on any one day. And the Trump administration has continued that policy. And it's a really interesting set of questions. It's a conservative Supreme Court, so they may well rule in favor of, allowing presidents to limit the right to asylum at the border. We shall see. But I'm watching that with a lot of interest.
1: Yeah, a lot of restrictions on immigration. Is there a case that you're keeping your eye on, Josh, that you think will have a major impact?
3: Well, there are some other immigration cases that are definitely going to have an impact on hundreds of thousands of people that have the temporary protected status. But I think the outcome of those cases is pretty much clear that they're not going to come down in the favor of the immigrants involved. I'd say the main case that I would watch in addition to this list, there's one out of Hawaii that has to do with where people can carry their weapons. And I think it's a very interesting case about sort of this collision between private property and people's gun rights. We generally think of people that are very strongly in favor of private property as being sort of the same people maybe who are very strongly in favor of gun rights. But here we have a clash basically about whether you can bring your gun into private businesses, say in a shopping mall or something along those lines, or whether you need the permission in advance from a business owner. People obviously spend a lot of their day going to and from private businesses. And I think it's a really interesting case that will dictate in many states whether people can really go around in public armed in any setting other than outdoors, or whether they're really going to have a lot of difficulty doing that. Because most store owners, whatever they may say, are not very interested in having people inside their business with a firearm. And
1: that's
3: so
1: for sure.
3: It'll be an interesting case to see how that comes out.
1: That is for sure. Thank you so much. That voice is the voice of Josh Gerstein, legal affairs correspondent for Politico. We also heard from Emily Bazelon, staff writer for the New York Times Magazine. Thanks to you, Emily and Josh, for your commentary today. We appreciate you.
3: Thank you.
0: Thanks so much, Cherry.
1: Yes, and thank you to everybody who called in and wrote in today. And of course, we have to say thank you to our producers, Debbie Builder, Hazel May Bryan, and Paige Murray Bessler. Mike Schiffler is our visual producer. Al Banks, Satina Calique, engineered today's show. Our executive producer is Kevin McCrory. Also, shout out to him for doing the chat with me earlier. From Studio 2 here at WHYY in Philadelphia, I'm Cherry Gregg.
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7: In baseball, some players won't step on the foul line. Some fans won't change their socks for a whole season. And entire cities have blamed generations of heartbreak on a curse. Sure, there's no crying in baseball, but what about magic?
8: Baseball is predicated on failure. Like, the odds are stacked against you. The best players in the game make contact 3 in 10 times. It's this perfect marriage with the human brain for it to become a place where magical practice is so intense.
7: Is the oldest major professional sport in America also the most magical? And if so, what is it about baseball? I'm Amory Sievertson. Today on Point, Addie Baird on her new book, The Magical Game, the spirit and history of baseball's superstitions, rituals, and curses. Stay with us.
9: Live from NPR News, I'm Giles Snyder. Vice President J.D. Vance says talks with Iranian officials have set what he called today a good foundation to end the war. Following negotiations in Switzerland, Vance claimed progress on multiple fronts, from ensuring the Strait of Hormuz remains open to Iran agreeing to allow U.N. nuclear inspectors to return to the country. NPR's Franco Ordonez.
10: The potential for this happening is a big deal. I mean, one of the challenges has been that no one, or at least no one in the international community, has had, you know, basically a good grasp of Iran's nuclear activity. Vance says they're having active conversations with inspectors from the U.N.'s International Atomic Energy Agency. What's particularly interesting is that these same UN inspectors were a big part of President Obama's nuclear deal with Iran, the one that Trump ended and continues to criticize as weak.
9: Iran's foreign ministry says Iran has made no new nuclear commitments. To Minnesota now, where a judge has tossed out multiple grand jury subpoenas targeting state and local leaders following the Trump administration's immigration crackdown. From Minnesota Public Radio, Peter Cox reports.
11: The DOJ issued the subpoenas earlier this year seeking records from Minnesota Governor Tim Walz, other state officials, and the mayors of Minneapolis and St. Paul. The winter immigration enforcement surge led to protests by residents, two of whom were killed by federal agents. Judge Patrick Schiltz called the subpoenas baseless, unethical, and possibly illegal. In his 29-page order, he called the connections between the information sought and any criminal investigation, quote, extremely weak to non-existent. He added that there was overwhelming evidence the subpoenas were issued to, quote, harass, coerce, and retaliate. A DOJ spokesperson said it takes obstruction of federal law enforcement operations extremely seriously and will continue to investigate. For NPR News, I'm Peter Cox in St. Paul.
9: Groups tied to the artificial intelligence industry spending tens of millions of dollars to influence elections from Senate to local races. NPR's Shannon Bond reports this year's midterms have become a proxy battle in the war over how AI should be regulated.
12: AI-focused super PACs have already spent over $43 million on congressional races this cycle, according to Open Secrets, a nonprofit that tracks campaign spending. Two groups stand out. One is funded by investors in OpenAI. It warns that too much regulation will stifle innovation. Another set of super PACs is funded in part by rival Anthropic, which has called for more AI regulation. In some races, the groups are jumping in on opposite sides, like in New York's 12th congressional district, where they've collectively spent more than $15 million supporting and opposing State Assemblyman Alex Boris, all in a bid to shape how future regulations might be written. Shannon Bond, NPR News.
9: And you're listening to NPR News. A federal judge is blocking the Trump administration from using a revamped version of an immigration database that state election officials have been using to check the accuracy of state voter rolls. U.S. District Judge Sparkle Sukkonen sided Monday with voting rights and privacy advocates who argue the overhaul of the system known as SAVE risks disenfranchising eligible voters. Around 1 in 5 adults say they've taken a GLP-1 obesity drug at some point. NPR's Sydney Lupton reports when health insurers say no, that may not be the last word.
13: If your insurer won't cover Zepbound or Wegovy, there are steps you can take. Read the fine print on your policy. While many plans don't cover these drugs for obesity alone, they may cover them for obstructive sleep apnea or to reduce the risk of heart attacks or strokes. Check with your insurer to make sure your documentation for these conditions made it to the right place. Be prepared to appeal. Dr. Caleb Alexander is a professor of epidemiology and medicine at the Johns Hopkins Bloomberg School of Public Health.
14: I know it's hard to imagine, but there will come a day when we no longer see these access barriers for GLP-1s.
13: Meantime, if you're struggling with insurance, your doctor's office may have staff that's able to help. Sydney Lupkin, NPR News.
9: Soccer star Lionel Messi now owns a men's World Cup scoring record. Messi scored twice in today's 2-0 victory over Austria, bringing his career World Cup tally to 18 goals. The match was also Messi's 6th consecutive World Cup game in which he has scored. Kylian Mbappe's 2 goals in France's victory over Iraq puts him in a tie for second. This is NPR News.
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16: This is On Point. I'm Amory Sievertson, in for Meghna Chakrabarty.
17: The boy from Baltimore makes big-time baseball via Boston. It's 1914, and a rookie named George Herman Ruth is already drawing crowds and cheers. By 1916, he's Boston's leading pitcher and World Series whiz. His hurling record of nearly 30 consecutive scoreless innings in Fall Classics competition still stands.
16: Whether you follow baseball or not, America's pastime is full of larger-than-life figures, unforgettable stories, beloved rituals, and dreaded curses. One of the most famous curses in baseball, and in all of sports, really, is the curse of the Bambino. When the Bambino, a.k.a. George Herman Babe Ruth, joined the Boston Red Sox, the team was one of the winningest in the country. Ruth helped bring them 3 World Series titles in 1915, 1916, and 1918 before he was famously sold, really infamously sold, to the New York Yankees for the 1920 season.
17: His power at the plate, his promise as a hitter of home runs, bring an end to his pitching days. And as an outfielder in 1920, he becomes a New York Yankee. At St. Petersburg, Florida, for spring training, Babe's his own bat boy. And at the plate, warms up. From famed Yank manager Miller Huggins and teammates of the 20s, Babe's clowning gets attention. But this is the house that Ruth built, with a bat. Stadium home run twins Lou Gehrig and Babe. The pair at work, a triple for Babe. As he strides for third, Gehrig steps to the plate, and sure enough, it happens, homer for Lou. With a ball in the bleachers, Babe jogs home with Gehrig trotting in behind him.
16: Those are clips from a segment of the show, Yesterday's Newsreel, titled America's Idol. And Babe Ruth's star power was undeniable. So the transfer from Boston to New York, it was a devastating blow to one team, and it marked the beginning of a historic dynasty for the other. What followed was decades of frustration in Boston, and for generations of Red Sox fans, even long after the Bambino retired from the game, there was only one possible explanation: a curse.
18: Here's what I want on my tombstone. He never lived long enough to see the Red Sox win it all. People will understand, whether it's 50 years from now, or 100 years from now, or 1,000 years from now, they'll understand that message.
19: I blame the curse. There was a better chance that a boat was going to fall out of the sky than Bucky Dent was going to hit a home run.
18: There is some kind of a curse.
20: I do think there's a curse, because you can't get that close that many times and fail.
16: The Red Sox wouldn't win another World Series until 2004, an 86-year drought. They came close a few times, close enough that when it all came crashing down each time, fans couldn't help but credit their sorrows to the supernatural.
21: I was working in Jacksonville, Florida, and when the Red Sox were 14 and a half games in front, I decided to quit my job down there to come home, because I wanted to be at home when the Red Sox finally won the whole thing.
22: Everything seemed great. And then
23: September came, and somebody turned the baseball world upside down.
24: It was a gradual decline, like somebody with a disease getting sicker by the day.
16: Those are moments from The Curse of the Bambino, a 2003 HBO documentary about the bad luck streak that came out just a year before the curse was broken. Of course, The Curse of the Bambino is hardly the only mystical lore in the sport of baseball. Magic of all kinds, curses, jinxes, good luck charms, superstitions, jerseys you never wash, words you never say on game day. The list goes on and on. So today, we're talking baseball, but really, we're talking the magic of baseball with Addie Baird. She's a journalist and author of a new book called The Magical Game, The Spirit and History of Baseball's Superstitions, Rituals, and Curses. Addie Baird, welcome to On Point.
25: Hi, it's so good to be here.
16: It's so great to have you. And, you know, first things first, I guess I got to say, I'm sorry for your loss. I saw that your beloved Mets fell to the Phillies last night. Were you watching the game?
25: I was not watching last night. I'm actually on vacation in Mexico, but I was keeping up. And I will say that's not nearly as bad as what happened 2 days before when they lost 15-3. So
16: yes. And this comes pretty late in your book, but there's mention of the fact that when the Knicks are having a strong postseason, that means that things are bad for the Mets. And of course, the Knicks just had the best postseason. They won the NBA championship, and the Mets are currently in the cellar of the National League East. So
25: yes.
16: Is this just an entree to the magic that we're going to be discussing, Addie? Can they turn it around?
25: Of course, I believe they can turn it around. That's the heart of baseball magic and of all magic. It is funny. I'm a Knicks fan as well. And when the Knicks were down 29 points in game four, I checked the Mets score and they had just lost. And I turned to my partner and I said, "We're good."
16: Okay, so let's get into the magic. Really, we have to get into the start of baseball for you. And this is interesting because I was raised by baseball fans, so I feel like I inherited baseball fandom. But you came to baseball as an adult. So give us the Addie Baird baseball fan origin story.
25: Yes, totally. I did come to baseball as an adult. I played softball a little bit as a kid, and I quit to do musical theater. And it was totally this kind of pivot point in my life. It was one of the first choices that I made. And I have a memory of that, of being like, I'm done with this. And I decided I wanted to go. I grew up in suburban Utah. I wanted to go to New York for college. And I got into NYU, and I loved so much about the school, but I was always saying that I loved that they didn't have a football team, because I felt like sports were kind of for brutes, basically.
16: Mm-hmm.
25: But you mentioned the Knicks, and I think people have seen all across the country and all across the world what happens in New York when their sports teams are good, and the way that it becomes about something way bigger than the sport itself. And in 2015, I was living in New York City, and the Mets were in the World Series. And there was a version of that happening in the city, and I could feel it. And it was really special, and I really wanted to be a part of it. And oh, please go ahead.
16: Yeah. So this is game three of the 2015 World Series that you actually go to with your dad. Take us back
25: yes.
16: to that game and what happened to you during that game.
25: Yes. First of all, Noah Syndergaard was pitching. The Mets had lost the first two games in Kansas City on the road. And Syndergaard had this first pitch that strayed high. It was a fastball. Aceides Escobar fell over onto his butt and really was upset by the pitch. And I was like, wow, that's a tough way to start the game. But everyone around me understood that it was a message, and it was kind of this fireball to start what was going to happen in New York in that game. And he went on to strike Escobar out. And I turned to my dad. I felt the feeling in Citi Field around me. And I turned to my dad and I was like, I get it now. I understand sports now. And throughout the course of the game, we talked to people around us, and it was a very special game. David Wright hit a home run. He was the captain of the Mets at the time. It was, in the end, the only game in that series that the Mets won. And I got to be there for it. And when the game ended, this old man that we had been sitting next to and had made friends with, this Queens native, he took my hands and he looked me in the eye and he said, "You're a Mets fan now." And I was like, "Of course, totally. I'm in." And he said to me, "It's going to suck."
16: You're in for a hard road, but you're in.
25: Exactly.
16: So you didn't grow up a baseball fan, but you did grow up religious and having a long history of spiritual practice. What are the commonalities between having a faith in religion and having faith in a baseball team or a player? Other than the fact that, as you point out, there are 108 beads on a Catholic rosary and there are 108 stitches on a baseball?
25: Yes, that is a quote people might recognize from one of my favorite movies, Bull Durham. And she says, "When I heard that, I gave Jesus a chance," which is just such a great line. I did grow up religious. I'm not religious anymore, but I am a spiritual person. And I think whatever your relationship is to God, it's a daily practice. I don't know anyone who has a deep relationship to spirituality or to divinity in any form that is like, oh yeah, that's a sometimes thing for me. Mm-hmm. And baseball is very similar. There is 162 games in a season. It is such a daily practice in the summertime. I found when I started to get into baseball that I was hearing people say all the time, "There's too much baseball. How could I ever be a baseball fan? There's too many games. How could I keep up?" Mm-hmm. But I would notice that on the few days in the summertime that there wasn't a Mets game, I was like, what do I do with myself? Baseball becomes a ritual. The actual daily nature of the game has this element of magic to it that I think is very similar to being a person of faith, where you wake up, you pray, you meditate, you engage in this communion with a higher power that I think baseball really replicates.
16: Hmm. Now, we should say that up to this point, your career has been as a political reporter. You've covered both impeachments of Donald Trump, the January 6th riot, and I imagine in today's political climate in the country, politics feels pretty disenchanting compared to the enchantment and the romance of baseball. We have to take a quick break here in a second, but briefly, what does baseball do for your spirit?
25: It's a beautiful question. It's definitely an escape from the daily grind of covering politics. It's got a lightness to it, but it's I think as important for our culture in a lot of ways.
16: Okay, we're going to get into a lot more of that, including how do we even define the magic of baseball magic in just a minute. I'm talking to Addie Baird, author of the new book, The Magical Game. I'm Amory Sievertson, and this is On Point. Stay with us.

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5: This is On Point. I'm Amory Sievertson, and today we're talking about the magic of baseball with journalist and author Addie Baird, who's written a new book called The Magical Game, The Spirit and History of Baseball's Superstitions, Rituals, and Curses. And Addie, you know, there are many different ways to define magic, but how do you define it when talking about baseball?
6: It's a harder question than you might think on first blush. And it was one of the things that I really started to dig into when I was early in the process of reporting out this book was, what does that even mean? And there were many different little rabbit holes to go down when exploring that question. I looked at what Jung says. You know, he says that magic is basically giving a description to the indescribable. I looked at what scientists and artists and psychologists have said over the years. And eventually, I actually landed on a definition from an archaeologist. His name is Chris Gosden. Mm-hmm. And he says that magic is human participation in the universe. And I love this definition because it encapsulates all of the forms of magic that I look at in the book, but it also doesn't take magic in opposition to this question of science or religion. What is its relationship to these other two really fundamental pieces of human history? And Gosden says that magic, science, and religion, rather than being opposed, are more like a DNA helix that's embedded in the human genome and psyche.
5: So what is it about baseball that lends itself to magical thinking? Is it something about the fundamentals of the game itself?
6: I absolutely think it's something about the game itself. There's some really interesting research looking at whether baseball players are more superstitious to begin with than non-baseball playing people.
5: Okay.
6: And the answer is no. It's not that the game attracts more superstitious people, so we can write that one off. What it is I really think, and there's a lot of research that shows, that baseball lends itself to superstitious thinking for several reasons, one of which is that baseball is predicated on failure. And when we look at research about superstition, we don't see people doing superstitious behavior when the act, the thing that they're trying to do, is certain or easy. We see people engaging in magical behavior when it's hard, when it's uncertain. And baseball, which is predicated on failure, is hard and uncertain. And I really think that that is part of it. That's what I think is at least a piece of what inclines the human mind to engage in magic when playing baseball.
5: Okay, that's a big statement in and of itself, that baseball is predicated on failure, which I'm sure some people who are not as inclined to go to a baseball game would go, then why go? Why put myself through this? What is your answer to that?
6: Because when you succeed, it's especially magical. It's especially amazing. it's unique to watch a sport where, you know, 7 in 10 times a great player is going to fail. And it really makes you aware of how difficult it is to play baseball and to play baseball well. And I think that really, as a converted fan myself, it really feels special when you see something like a game-changing home run, because you know that you're seeing something that isn't just routine.
5: Okay, so I want to talk about some of the rituals. You say that baseball players are not more superstitious than anyone else, and we will get into that. But we have some examples of rituals that might suggest otherwise, including third baseman Wade Boggs. So Wade Boggs was famous for a very particular ritual. In this case, it was eating chicken. He was so religious about it, he was dubbed the Chicken Man. And here he is in an interview with Conan O'Brien in 1993 talking about this nearly religious chicken consumption and what would happen if he skipped the chicken dinner.
7: Well, for example, you eat chicken before every game. Is that right?
8: Right. Every day game or just before night game. I have to have chicken. But on day games... the old adage, which came first, chicken or the egg? So you have eggs on day games. So it's the daily ritual that I take into every game.
7: Now, was there ever a day when you didn't have chicken before
8: unfortunately,
7: the game?
8: Unfortunately, in 1985, it was the last day of a homestand, and my wife didn't get to the grocery store that day, and consequently, we had pork chops that day. It was a very dreary performance. 0-for-4, 2 errors, struck out twice, and got hit in the elbow by Cal Ripken in an overthrow into the dugout. So, needless to say, pork chops has not been on the menu.
7: Stick to chicken.
8: Stick
7: right?
8: to chickens.
5: Addie, this is incredible. And this was just one of many rituals that Wade Boggs participated in. It was said that he would, field 150 ground balls in practice every day. He wore the same socks to every game. There's former Mets first baseman Jason Giambi, who would wear a gold thong anytime he was playing poorly and called that his foolproof move. The Mets relief pitcher Turk Wendell wouldn't step on foul lines. He pitched with 4 pieces of black licorice in his mouth, and he brushed his teeth in between innings. Do you have a favorite ritual that you've heard of or witnessed yourself?
6: I love the Wade Boggs rituals. I love that you played that clip because A, they're so extensive, and B, they're so particular. He would leave the dugout at like 6:57 every game. It's this very particular timing and eating and dressing that he has where the entire game is a ritual. And of course, I think even non-baseball fans listening to this will recognize that name and know that he is one of the greatest players that the sport has ever seen. I think that's also just so charming that it seems like it worked for him.
5: So where do these rituals come from? What is the thinking behind, you know, if I don't eat the same chicken dinner at the same time, if I don't wear the same socks, not only will I not play my best, but something bad could happen to the team and I could be responsible for it.
6: Yeah. One of the things that I was curious about early on in the process of this book was to look at where did this start? Where does the magic and the ritual superstition begin in baseball? And you go all the way back to the earliest days of baseball and you see this. You go all the way back to the earliest days of human history. Some of the earliest evidence we have of human civilization is of ritual performance. And it's, I think, innate to us as human beings to perform some sort of ritual. And what the studies show is that when we have sports rituals, when players perform superstitious rituals within any sport, it actually offers them something very real. It is not just magical thinking. It has this ability to like calm a player, give them confidence, ground them. And in that way, ritual works. Think about the kind of routines that coaches and managers often recommend to athletes. There's this approach that's like one thing over and over before every game, stretching, Advil. And I talked to players who said these scientifically backed things, stretching, taking your, you know, having your Advil, being prepared in these scientifically backed physical ways get really intertwined with like, I have to stand in a certain place, I have to do a certain thing, and that they perform a very similar function, which might be hard to understand if you've never played sports, but we do versions of this in our day-to-day lives all the time. And it really is, I think, part of what it is to be human.
5: Yeah, and there's a sort of, I don't know, it feels a little at odds that something like a ritual that is sort of grounded in superstition would actually be sort of centering for a person. So what is it about otherwise logical, rational, whether they're baseball players or baseball fans, that suddenly makes them throw all of that sort of out the window when it comes to baseball and believe that these sort of grounding practices are actually what will make the difference in a game?
6: It does seem a little bit at odds, right? And it's interesting because what I argue in the book is that it's actually not, because we have a whole body of research that shows that doing your ritual, I think that we all understand this in our day-to-day lives. Many of us have like a routine for getting ready to go to work, waking up, having coffee, getting ready, taking a shower. And we know that if you don't, you know, you wake up, you're out of coffee, you wake up, there's no hot water, the whole day feels off. You know, you're not going to perform the way that you normally would. And I think the exact same thing is true for baseball players. The exact same thing is true for baseball fans. There's this element where our routine helps us to feel ready in a very real way and ready in a psychological way. And it does actually have like a real manifestation in our lives that is beyond the magic. And that, I think, is very interesting to see the ways that magic gets backed up by science or backed up by the feeling of going through our day. It's easy to think this is just magical thinking when Wade Boggs eats chicken. But imagine eating chicken every single day and one day you eat pork chops. It would probably throw you off too.
5: Yeah, it is amazing as a fan just how much feels uncertain at a baseball game. Like, you feel like even with as you know, skilled as the players are, as hard as they work, that when a game starts, anything can happen. and it does feel like perhaps just the things that you can control, staying on top of the things that you can control, is maybe the best that you can hope for in a baseball game.
6: Yes, absolutely. And that is where magic comes into play, because especially as fans, we cannot control what's going on the field. I cannot control what the Mets are doing, but I can perform my superstitions. And it feels to us like there is something that we are doing in a situation that feels otherwise very out of our control.
5: Well, speaking of things that are out of our control and sort of fly in out of nowhere, we've talked about curses, but there are sometimes unexpected good luck charms that we cannot predict and that take hold over an entire fandom, including a feathered one in 2022. Let's listen.
9: There's a bird out there in center field, by the way. And a duck.
10: We needed it. We thought we saw everything in the game, and now a new friend wants to join our party. Hello, friend.
9: Oh, do we go? The crowd was going crazy when they showed him on the big screen. Look at that.
10: That is not a small mallard either.
9: Is it a duck, right? Is that a goose?
10: You know, it might be a goose, actually. Like, I'm not 100% sure.
5: Oh, it was a goose. That's a clip from Game 2 of the 2022 National League Division Series between the Los Angeles Dodgers and the San Diego Padres, when a goose flew onto the field and then just sat there for a while during the eighth inning. It delayed the game by a few minutes as workers tried to capture it. Of course, commentators there couldn't stop laughing. The crowd couldn't stop cheering. And when they finally cleared the goose from the field, the Padres won, and the luck of the rally goose was born.
11: Let's go, Padres! The goose is loose! It started Thursday night when a goose flew on the field, causing a delay during the Padres' comeback from behind series game with the Dodgers in L.A., and it's only taken flight from there.
12: When we started rallying, none of us moved. I had a beer. I hadn't even opened it yet. I let it stay close. I was like, I'm not opening it. We're not jinxing anything. Stayed with the same stuff the whole time, and we won.
11: The goose even inspiring one of the many billboards that have sprung up around the county.
5: That was a report from Fox 5 in San Diego, where reporter Misha DeBono did a live hit with a life-size goose statue in her hands. Fans liken the goose as a sign, not a coincidence. The Padres had a star pitcher named Goose Gossage in the 1980s, so when the rally goose took the field and led the Padres to a win, it could only mean good things ahead. So, Addie, have you had an experience like the rally goose, or have you had a ritual that you have engaged in as a fan of the Mets and in base of and of baseball in general?
6: Absolutely. First of all, the rally goose is amazing. it's just incredible. And it's how these things come to be. There's moments that just kind of sweep us away as a collective. And it's so special and the way that they kind of catch us. I, as we've discussed, am a Mets fan. And in 2024, the Mets went 0-5 to start the season. And by the end, they made this incredible miracle playoff push and ended up getting all the way to game six of the National League Championship Series. And it was an incredibly superstitious season. The moment that really turned things around for the Mets that year was in June, when the McDonald's mascot Grimace threw out the first pitch at Citi Field. And the Mets went on an absolute tear after that. And Grimace became a hero. And it was like this goose times a million. And it was just so special for months for Mets fans. We really were like stanning the McDonald's Corporation for a little while there, because it really turned the season around. It was very magical. And that season was littered with little tchotchkes and magical thinking and magical beings and magical happenings. But Grimace was really the one. I think that's the enduring rally season-changing mascot for Mets fans.
5: Okay, so the goose and Grimace, you know, these are figures that come to mean something and do seem to, you know, at least add some joy and some spirit to the game, if not some actual victory. But that really is the question for me, is there anything to suggest, any statistics or signs to suggest that rituals or sort of charms like the goose work? Do they make a team or a player perform better?
6: It's the question. And I'll start by saying I spoke to a psychologist who said that in some cases, our relationship with superstition is really a relationship with a lack of memory. When something doesn't work, we just forget it. When something does, it becomes entrenched. So there is this element of the things that we decide to remember, that's real. However, I think one of the things that's interesting to look at is this idea of the placebo effect. It shows us how powerful our minds are. We all know that this is a standard piece of pharmaceutical research, because people who believe that they are taking a drug to help them get better. So I think when we believe that something is helping us, it can.
5: Okay, I'm talking to Addie Baird. Her new book is The Magical Game. It's all about baseball's rituals, jinxes, curses, and luck charms. And coming up in a minute, we're going to talk about whether baseball is actually more magical than any other sport. I'm Amory Sievertson. This is On Point.
13: Tomorrow at noon on Studio 2, as negotiations continue, what might a deal with Iran actually look like? Vice President J.D. Vance says good progress has been made, but some are critical of Iran potentially getting sanctions relief and greater influence over the Strait of Hormuz. Meanwhile, Israel feels left in the lurch by one of its closest allies. So after 4 months of war, what might each side walk away with? That's tomorrow at noon right here on WHYY.
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1: 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Now we're turning back to Addie Baird, author of The Magical Game, The Spirit and History of Baseball's Superstitions, Rituals, and Curses. And Addie, when I was thinking about this and my own relationship to baseball, I've been a lifelong baseball fan. I didn't, you know, at first I thought, I don't really know that I have an example of this. And then it came to me that 2013, here in Boston, where I'm based, it was the year of the Boston Marathon bombing, and the energy in the city just felt different that season for the Red Sox. Big Poppy had proclaimed, "This is our expletive city. We were Boston strong." There was this heightened sense of pride and community. So when the Red Sox made it to the World Series that year, I sort of felt like I needed to show up. Not at the stadium. I didn't have money for that, but I watched those six games at a bar with a crowd of other people. And I had this fear that if I didn't watch the full game around other people, the Sox were going to lose. And then when we won against the St. Louis Cardinals, I didn't feel responsible for it. And my logical brain knew that I had nothing to do with it. But I somehow felt like I had done my part for the Red Sox. So, Addie, why is that? What is that feeling that I was feeling in 2013?
2: Well, hearing you describe it, I am actually choking up. It's so beautiful because I think you capture what makes baseball so special and all sports so special is that it's not about just the sport. It's about the relationship with the city and it's about the relationship with community. And you talked about being raised by baseball people. I'm sure you understand the way that it creates a thread from everyone, from you to everyone that you knew and were watching these games with, but also to your ancestry. And it's a really unique, special thing that you're tapping into with this performance of what I would call a superstition that to you, you know, maybe doesn't on first blush, you're not like, oh no, I'm not a superstitious baseball fan, but you were performing a superstitious ritual. And I think part of it is that when emotions are heightened, the bombing, the World Series in a vacuum, there's that desire, as you say, to have a little bit of control. And a lot of the fans that I talked to for this book described exactly what you're describing of, I understand that I don't control the team. People said that to me over and over, but they wanted to do their part. And there was that feeling that if you did your superstition, if I do my superstition, at least I'm doing my part so that if they lose, I know it's not my fault.
1: It's not me,
2: everybody.
1: I
2: heard that all the time. Yeah.
1: Well, and you also mentioned something that as a Knicks fan as well, for you, there's magic in all sports. But what is it about the DNA of baseball that in your mind makes it more magical or lends itself to magical thinking maybe more than other sports?
2: Yeah, I think there's a few things. As we discussed, it's a game predicated on failure. And I think that alone lends itself to a lot of magical thinking and a lot of magical practice. I also think that there is something in the DNA of the game itself. And it was John Thorne, who's Major League Baseball's official historian, who pointed this out to me first. And I have thought about it every day since, for years since he said this. But baseball is the Odyssey. It is this ancient story that is so deeply embedded in humanity, where you have a player striking out, you know, literally or figuratively. If they can make contact, if they can get on base, they're out on this journey. And the goal, just like the goal of this ancient epic of the Odyssey, is to get home. And there's this mythology embedded in the game itself. And I think that is very magical, that there is something, there's this ancient human story

0: that is part of the structure of the game. And that's part of my argument, that not only does the science of baseball being predicated on failure and the ways that the sport lends itself to superstitious thinking in scientific ways contribute to the magic, but that there is something in the very DNA of a game of baseball that is magical. It is a magical story played out over and over again. And on top of that, baseball is built on threes, which is a very magical number. You have three fates. You have the birth, life, death cycle. You know, three is very central to magic and to storytelling. And baseball is built on threes. Three strikes, three outs, three times three innings. There's something just magical in the DNA of the game itself.
1: Mm. And you also point out that baseball is the only sport of the major professional sports in North America where the defense, the team in the field, has the ball, which I had never thought about. What is it about that that contributes to this inclination towards magical thinking?
0: You know, as we've said several times, magic comes to play when the outcome is uncertain. And this is kind of the very initial research about magic and why we do it looks at this. Island fishermen who fish in the inner lagoon, where the catch is plentiful and the waters are safe, they don't do magical ritual to prepare themselves to fish. They just go fish. When they fish in the open ocean, where the waters are uncertain, the catch is uncertain, magic is very important. And I think that baseball is similar. There's this way where it's a very uncertain game. And part of that is this imbalance that you mentioned, where the defense has the ball and they have more people on the field always. Nine defensive players on the field at any given time, and at best, four offensive players. So there's this huge power imbalance for the people trying to score that I think lends itself to this kind of magical thinking and magical behavior, because it is uncertain. They're island fishers in the open ocean.
1: Hmm. I want to talk about jinxes, too, which sort of feel like the opposite of the ritual, the things that you don't do to avoid a certain bad outcome. And probably the most notorious of these has to do with the no-hitter. So explain this for us and what the best practices are, let's say, in baseball for both fans and players when it comes to the possibility of a no-hitter.
0: Yeah, the rule is, if there has not yet been a hit in the game, do not say that there has not yet been a hit in the game. Don't say he's working a no-hitter. Don't mention it. Don't talk about it. This is absolutely, I think, the ultimate jinx in baseball history and in baseball today. And it comes from the early days of the game when players wouldn't, and this is still true, but it originates from the dugouts, when players wouldn't acknowledge or talk to a pitcher who was working a no-hitter. Mm-hmm. And then it bled into the broadcast booth, and then it bled into fans, and it still exists today. And as we've been discussing, this superstitious behavior and superstitious practice comes from how difficult the game is, at least in part. And a no-hitter is so hard and so coveted and so rare that it has bred its own form of magical practice where you don't talk about it.
1: Hmm. Okay, we mentioned the curse of the Bambino, which is very well known, sadly very well known here in Boston. But there's another one that you write about called the curse of the Billy Goat. Tell us this story.
0: Yeah, this is the other really famous American baseball curse. This is the curse that just hung over the heads of Cubs fans and players for 108 years. And it's got some similarities to the curse of the Bambino, but it is unique. And it goes back to the 40s. And at this point, though the Cubs had not won a World Series since 1918 is the Red Sox year. The mm-hmm. Cubs hadn't won the World Series in many years, but they had been playing well. They had been in the World Series a number of times in the 30s and 40s. And when a bar owner brought his billy goat to the stadium, he was turned away. And although the Cubs had been in the World Series a number of times up to this point without winning, it was from that day forward, they made no World Series appearance for decades. And it wasn't talked about immediately at the time, but the Cubs had a run a couple decades later, and it started to be this conversation in the newspapers about this bar owner bringing his goat, the goat getting thrown out, and him saying, "Well, I curse you." And it was this story that started to spawn through the decades. And as the Cubs continued to lose, the story continued to balloon, which is something that Boston fans are probably familiar with. It wasn't immediate when Ruth was sold to the Yankees that they said, "Oh, we're cursed now." It comes as you watch the team struggle. Curses are, we see curses in hindsight, basically.
1: Yeah, I was going to say it's almost a way to cope with the fact that there must be some explanation for this long string of bad luck that is otherwise inexplicable.
0: Absolutely. And it was interesting because when I was writing about curses, I would tell people, "Oh, I'm working on a book about baseball magic. I'm writing about curses right now." And everyone would ask me, "Is my team cursed? Are the Twins cursed? Are the Guardians cursed?" We almost want a curse because it's some explanation other than it sucks, other than baseball is hard, other than, you know, only one team can win every year. There's this strange desire that I think we have for a curse because it explains something.
1: I want to talk a bit about how baseball is changing, because in the 21st century, we saw the introduction of something called sabermetrics, saber standing for the Society of American Baseball Research. And the founder of that originally defined it as the search for objective knowledge about baseball, which doesn't sound all that magical to me, Addie, I got to say. But is there a sense of increased magic or the potential for more magic when we are seeing a greater inclination towards wanting to know the stats, wanting to kind of make it a math problem rather than a game of the soul and the spirit?
0: Yeah, I don't think that those things are as opposed as some people do. As we've discussed, I came to baseball a bit late in life, and I was interested in sabermetrics. I was curious what people were talking about, and I wanted to understand them. And it helped me to understand the game. When I was working on this book, I wanted to look at this question of whether sabermetrics have killed the magic in some way. Mm-hmm. And I landed on something really interesting, which is that sabermetrics, of course, they can. You can get too into the math and lose the spirit. And I think there's a lot of people who have had that experience. But the other thing that sabermetrics can do is show us how much cannot actually be modeled and predicted and mathed out. I was talking to some sabermetricians as part of my reporting who said, you can run your simulations a million times and you're never going to get it exactly right. You can get within, you can get close, but you always have, when you're looking at sabermetrics, this element of luck, this element of the unknown that is alive in the game. And when we really get into the numbers, in some ways, it reveals the ways that we cannot predict everything. And you can actually use sabermetrics to isolate the luck factor in baseball. And that helped me to understand the magic and to see the way that this hand of uncertainty has a role to play in the game, no matter how much we math it out. And that element of it was really interesting and magical to me, rather than the opposite.
1: So there's magic in the metrics and magic in the unmeasurable, I guess you
0: absolutely.
1: Could say.
0: Yeah, absolutely.
1: You know, I've heard you describe this as a book for people who love baseball and a book for people who don't care about baseball at all. And wherever someone listening to this today falls on that spectrum, are there lessons from the magic of baseball that you think we can all be carrying with us in our everyday lives and maybe should all be carrying with us in our everyday lives as our lives continue to get just increasingly busy, increasingly distracted, all the ways in which we have changed, but the game has not.
0: Totally. As we were talking about at the start, I'm a spiritual person and I have a spiritual practice, and the heart of that is my meditation practice. And I realized at some point that meditation and baseball had a little bit of a similar feeling. Baseball is outside of time. Even though we have a pitch clock now, which I'm actually not against, there is a way where the game itself exists in this pocket. It could go on infinitely, theoretically. And there's something very special about that. For me, baseball makes me feel very present. And watching a game, it takes me outside of the day-to-day life. And I think there's something very special that it offers if we're willing to let the game bring us into that space.
1: We've been talking to Addie Baird. She's author of The Magical Game, The Spirit and History of Baseball's Superstitions, Rituals, and Curses. Addie Baird, thank you so much for joining us.
0: Thank you.
1: I'm Amory Sievertson. This is On Point.

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0: HYY is testing its emergency alert system equipment. The EAS will provide timely emergency warnings. WHYY serves the Philadelphia area. This concludes this emergency alert system test.
1: I'm Dr. Anthony Lizerwitz, and this is Climate Connections. Cows poop a lot. On large dairy farms, dealing with all that waste can be a challenge. Some farmers pile it into pits, where it emits climate-warming methane as it breaks down. But on other farms, cow poop is being turned into energy instead. A biodigester, or anaerobic digester, is a tank or covered lagoon where microorganisms break down organic waste in an oxygen-free environment.
2: It can be manure from animal agriculture. It can be food waste.
1: Jessica Niekraus consults on biodigester projects and co-founded the Wisconsin Biomass Energy Coalition. She explains that when waste breaks down in a biodigester, it produces methane and carbon dioxide, which are captured. This biogas can then be turned into vehicle fuel or used in generators or boilers, or it can be refined and used in place of conventional natural gas. And the biodigestion process leaves behind a nutrient-rich material called digestate that can be used as fertilizer on farm fields.
2: It comes back with fewer pathogens, reduced odor.
1: So biodigesters provide farmers with products they can use or sell while reducing the climate pollution caused by all that poop. Climate Connections is produced by the Yale Center for Environmental Communication. To learn more about climate change, visit climateconnections.org.
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5: Hello, welcome to Newsday on the BBC World Service with Rob Young in London and Anne Soy in Nairobi.
6: President Trump has again criticised the outgoing British Prime Minister, Sir Keir Starmer, who resigned on Monday. Speaking to reporters in the Oval Office, he said that Sir Keir had really hurt himself with his policies on immigration and crime. We'll get a view from the United States.
5: We'll also hear from foreign journalists who are outside the Houses of Parliament when the news of the UK Prime Minister's resignation came. What do they make of the tenures of British Prime Ministers becoming shorter?
6: And apart from making it to the World Cup for the first time, the Caribbean nation of Curaçao also boasts having the only female head of medical staff among the 48 teams at the tournament this year. We're going to speak to her, but first a bulletin of the latest news.
7: BBC News with Roisin Hasty. After the first round of talks with the US in Switzerland, Iran has again made it clear that it's keen to exert a degree of control over the Strait of Hormuz. Iran's lead negotiator, Mohammad Bagher Ghalibaf, spoke to Iranian state TV as he travelled back from the talks.
8: I may have been among the first to say this. Right at the beginning of the war, before there was even a ceasefire, I posted an X and made it clear. Everyone should know that the administration of the Strait will never return to the way it was before the war. In full observation of all international laws and through Iranian arrangements, this approach will be implemented.
7: Britain's biggest police force has announced it's expanding its use of facial recognition cameras to the tourist areas of London's West End and Soho. Human rights campaigners say it should be paused until a legal framework is put in place to govern its use. Alice Adley reports.
9: The police say the static facial recognition cameras help reduce crime and assist officers to target known criminals. In a six-month trial in an area of South London, they said they made more than 170 arrests and saw a significant fall in violence against women and girls. The commissioner of the Metropolitan Police, Sir Mark Rowley, called it one of the most revolutionary technological advances in recent years. In the pilot, the Met said only one false alert was generated, for which the person was spoken to by officers and then allowed to leave.
7: President Trump has again criticised the outgoing British Prime Minister Keir Starmer, who resigned on Monday. Speaking to reporters at the Oval Office, Mr Trump accused Sir Keir of failing to exploit oil reserves in the North Sea for environmental reasons. He added that Mr Starmer had really hurt himself with his policies on immigration and crime. Their relations were strained by Britain's lack of support for the war on Iran. A California court has dismissed a lawsuit filed by the Trump administration against the city of Los Angeles, arguing that it was acting unlawfully by limiting its cooperation with the federal immigration authorities. More details from Shaima Khalil in Los Angeles.
10: The Trump administration had argued that Los Angeles was acting unlawfully by stopping city resources from being used to assist immigration enforcement operations or collect information about people's citizenship status. But the district judge rejected the argument, ruling that the city had not acted unconstitutionally because the ordinance governs the conduct of the city's own staff and agencies. Los Angeles' city attorney welcomed the decision, saying it reinforces the principle that local governments have the authority to decide how their own personnel and resources are used.
7: World News from the BBC. A centre-right politician has failed to get enough backing from the Romanian parliament to form a government. Adrian Bestea from the Liberal Party had been proposed as prime minister by the pro-European president, Nicoș Dodan. The failure has prolonged a stalemate. As many as 18 deaths in western France are being blamed on the heatwave affecting parts of Europe. Two young children were found dead, apparently from heat stroke, after being stuck inside a car in the southern town of Carpentras. Temperatures are also much higher than seasonal averages in Spain, Portugal and here in Britain, where the record for the highest temperature in June could be broken today. Here's our climate editor, Justin Rowland.
11: The UK's June temperature record, 35.6 Celsius, was set almost exactly 50 years ago. It could fall today, and if it doesn't, almost certainly will later in the week. The UK's all-time record temperature of 40.3 Celsius, recorded in Coningsby in Lincolnshire in July 2022, could also be topped. Scientists say these frequent new temperature highs are powerful evidence of how climate change is reshaping the UK's weather.
7: The president of Honduras, Nazarias Fora, has announced his country will be buying drones from Ukraine to assist with border policing and anti-drug operations. It follows a visit to Kyiv last week for talks with his Ukrainian counterpart, Volodymyr Zelensky, on issues including increased security cooperation. A new species of spider, which specialises in hunting a single type of ant, has been discovered in the rainforests of Australia. An international team of researchers, whose work is published in the journal Current Biology, found the small nocturnal spider had evolved a unique spring snare that exclusively traps a species of aggressive green tree ant one at a time. BBC News.
6: Thank you very much indeed for that bulletin. Hello, you're with Newsday from the BBC World Service with Anne Soy in Nairobi and Rob Young in London. Thanks very much for joining us today.
12: Coming up this half hour, we'll get a reaction to the resignation of the UK Prime Minister from the US and from Manchester, where the next likely PM is from.
6: We'll also speak to the only female head of medical staff among the 48 teams at the World Cup this year. That's from the Caribbean nation of Curaçao.
12: And as ever, we welcome your messages on any stories that you hear on the programme. Our text number is +44 77 86 20 50 85. We begin the programme with the political changes happening in the UK, and the man poised to become Britain's seventh Prime Minister in a decade has been sworn in as Member of Parliament hours after Sir Keir Starmer announced his resignation. Andy Burnham, the former mayor of the northern city of Manchester, won an emphatic by-election victory last week and has confirmed he'll now stand for the leadership of the governing Labour Party. There has been a string of international reaction to the PM's resignation, but a notable one was from Donald Trump.
13: By the way, Starmer wasn't there. And you know what? The people of the UK did not like it that he wasn't there. Starmer said no. Starmer said worse than no. He said, we'll be there as soon as you win. I said, we don't need you as soon as we win. Before I went in, we called him. He said, oh, wow, we'll be there. This was not Winston Churchill with that I can tell you. But Starmer said, we'll be there, right, Pete? As soon as we win, they're going to come and help us. Okay, thanks.
6: Donald Trump there criticising the British Prime Minister for his reluctance to get involved in the Iran war. So how is his resignation being viewed on the other side of the Atlantic? And could Andy Burnham, if he does indeed take over as Prime Minister, restore what's often called the special relationship between the UK and the US? Well, I've been speaking to David Frum, who's an American political commentator and a former speechwriter for former President George W. Bush.
14: I think you have to absorb, and it's a painful thing and a difficult thing to absorb, just what a force of destruction for Britain Donald Trump has been. Of all the many allies, and he's done terrible things to all the allies, but the practical harm he's done to Great Britain has been greater, really, than almost any other. Britain voted 10 years ago, exactly this month, to exit the European Union. It was not immediately obvious what that might mean, and Britain had many choices about the direction which it would go after that vote. Harder or softer Brexits. Donald Trump comes to power in January 2017, and he insists and assures the British public, he insists that if Britain chooses a soft Brexit, it will be punished, and if Britain chooses a hard Brexit, it will be rewarded with some kind of US-UK agreement. Now, he never intended to make good on that. There was never any plan. There was never any negotiation. But again and again, at crucial moments in 2017 and 2018 and 2019, when Britain had ways of maintaining a more connected relationship to the European Union, Donald Trump threatened and cajoled Britain to choose the hardest possible Brexit, promising some kind of safety net from the United States. And he betrayed that promise repeatedly. He was an important part of the story of why Britain finds itself now so economically and diplomatically isolated. It was very much at Trump's inducing. That's not obviously the only reason Britain had agency and made its own choices. But there were consistent false offers that lured Britain into choices that, in my opinion, and I think that of most economists, have been very harmful to British interests.
6: So you're saying then that the new British Prime Minister, whoever that is, shouldn't try to form some kind of friendship with the American president, because they do need to have a good working relationship, surely, if the transatlantic alliance is to succeed.
14: I would first just abandon the idea of any personal relationship at all. Just abandon that idea. The next thing is to say, what does Britain need? And what Britain needs is to reconnect to its European partners and to find strength in numbers and to deal with Donald Trump always from a position of strength. Never ask him for anything. Always be in a position to do unto him at least as much as he can do unto you.
6: There's been talk in recent months, musings from some Labour politicians about whether the UK should look at rejoining the European Union. I don't think that's going to happen in the near term, but if that were to become a serious policy goal of a future British administration, how would Donald Trump treat that, do you think?
14: Well, badly, but he'll treat anything badly. He treats any assertion of strength by anyone else badly. But my advice, if I were asked, and I have not been, and why would I be, would be that rejoining the European Union is not the place to start. The place to start is with military and strategic partnerships to reintegrate Britain into some kind of European defense structure to help Ukraine and defend against Russian aggression, understanding that the United States is going to be a very flimsy defense against Russia, a very flimsy defense against China, and that Britain has real things, especially in the diplomatic and strategic and military vein, real things it can bring to the partnership, and to work more closely to integrate the military forces, the other strategic forces of Europe plus Britain into some kind of common structure that can protect the European continent against Russia without as much American help as was available in the past. And I say that, again, with my whole life has been about NATO is paramount, but we have to accept that NATO is questionable and alternatives have to be found.
6: And we've had Donald Trump and J.D. Vance and other members of the American administration talk quite frequently about immigration in various nations across Europe, and in particular in the United Kingdom. Why do you think this is something that they are exercised by?
14: Well, again, this is one of those things where there's a partial truth that the surge of immigration that came to Europe, especially after the Syrian civil war and arrived in 2016, it's been very damaging. It was one of the factors that pushed Britain out of the European Union. It's brought radical right parties to power because the mainstream powers parties would not deal with the immigration problem, wouldn't acknowledge it as a problem. So when they say these things are right, but they're not advising Europeans as to how they can collectively form a a strong perimeter around all of Europe and Britain, they're waging culture war and helping to bring the parties of the extreme right to power in Germany and other places for their own ideological ends. This is not good advice coming from friends. It's trolling coming from people who delight in seeing Europe confused and weak.
6: David Frum there, who's a former speechwriter to President George W. Bush and clearly no fan of Donald Trump.
12: While the BBC's London headquarters is just down the road from the Houses of Parliament in Downing Street, where the Prime Minister lives and works. So Rahul Tandon from our sister programme Outside Source went down there to find out how this news is being reported to the world. He spoke to Alexandra Thiel of the French expat newspaper Le Français de Presse and Eva Mian, that's an international journalist working for the Spanish media. He started with Eva.
15: I think it's extremely difficult to explain to people what's going on, even to British people. But in Spain, where we have a prime minister that has never won a general election, has never had a majority in parliament, and has been in power for 8 years, Spanish citizens are just completely unable to understand what's going on here.
16: 7 prime ministers in 10 years. What does that tell you from the outside about Britain?
15: I think there was a before and after in the UK with the Brexit referendum, of which we have 10 years. I don't think it's a coincidence that 7 prime ministers have happened in that period. I think Brexit meant a lot for enough people, for the British scenario when it comes to politics and how it deals with its finances. And it's been very influenced by all the events abroad. But here, it's been mainly a state of hysteria, really. It's 2 years of a prime minister with an absolute majority, just because there are, obviously polls saying that it doesn't look good. Is it necessary to oust him after 2 years? Should you just make sure that he's not the candidate in 5 years' time? A country that has always been renowned for being this rock of stability is turning into Italy.
16: I'm glad you didn't say France. Some people are saying Britain is ungovernable. From the outside, is that what you're saying?
17: It is ungovernable, but Starmer knew that his MPs and the politics, the Labour MPs, have lost faith in him in order to fight Reform UK in 2029. So really, they want Burnham in for the 18th of July. For Europeans, it's not if the UK-EU summit is going to take place, it's whether it can take place with Burnham, and also if he can fight Reform UK.
16: Let's get back to the sort of wider picture here. Back in Spain, do people care?
15: I think they find it interesting, even a type of solace, to find that it's not the only country that has madness in politics. I think this is the tone now in the EU, in other countries I'm not going to mention, but I think everybody realizes that every country is in turmoil. That's why we have the leaders we're starting to have all over Europe, and how some countries are going to more extreme options. And I think it's because in times of trouble, it's maybe those who have like simple answers to very complex questions who might get the attention from people who might be fed up of politics, and they just go for their instinct rather than some rationale.
17: Look at France. France had several prime ministers, Macron. National Assembly is ungovernable. There are French presidential elections happening next year. So really, Macron will have to work with a 7th prime minister. And also, France is preparing for elections. And now the UK, perhaps under Burnham, will have to negotiate with the UK and with the EU also, and with France and other countries.
6: Alexandra Thiele, the French newspaper Le Français Point Presse, and Eva Mian there from a Spanish news outlet. Well, as mentioned, the name at the forefront of the discussion about who will be Britain's next Prime Minister is Andy Burnham. He's been the mayor of Greater Manchester in the north of England for the past decade. Once a government minister, he retreated from Westminster and headed north, where he won 3 mayoral elections with wide margins, earning him the idiom the King of the North. Well, Newsday's Ian Ross has been speaking to a long-time resident of Manchester who spent decades working at the intersection of business and education there. Alan has been following Burnham's tenure, and he started by explaining why he thought he'd been a successful mayor.
18: I think because he was very inclusive about how he went about his business. He consulted all the people who had a say in the various projects that he wanted to take place and would formulate opinions based upon the words that he heard from those stakeholders.
19: And in those years, did you see a visible change in Manchester and areas like the city of Salford in Greater Manchester, which you know well and was historically a very deprived area, during his time as mayor?
18: Absolutely. Because of the amount of devolved power given to Manchester, that was used very wisely, and regeneration has been one of the main characteristics of what's happened in the last decade. It can easily be seen by the skyline here, which now is quite different to what it was 10 years ago.
19: Can you give us any specific examples of what you have seen majorly improving under Andy Burnham's leadership as Mayor of Greater Manchester?
18: Yeah, transport is the most obvious one. Because it's been re-regulated, it's much more cohesive. Instead of having six different bus companies all vying for the same route, it's now under one umbrella, and it's much more straightforward. And, of course, the prices have been capped as well, so it's a much more cost-effective.
19: And Makerfield is an area in Greater Manchester where Andy Burnham recently won a local election.
18: The area had been swinging towards the right with reform because there was dissatisfaction with what was happening with Starmer, not so much with the Labour Party, but under Starmer's leadership. And I think that the way in which Andy Burnham does his business goes a long way to sort of ameliorating that effect.
6: That was Alan from Manchester speaking to Ian Rosser.
12: And Robert, I just wonder what it is like to go through many prime ministers in such a short space of time.
6: It's very unusual, that's for sure. We're used to having prime ministers stick around an awful lot longer than we have for the past decade or so. But I was just thinking yesterday as I was watching the news of Keir Starmer resigning that depending on how long it takes for Andy Burnham to become prime minister, but my daughter might have had as many prime ministers as she's had birthdays, which is an astonishing turn of events in the UK, which has been known for political stability. So it is slightly odd, and there are a number of reasons to it. As a former political reporter for the BBC, we're used to stability, where prime ministers would be in office for a long time, and you'd get to know ministers reasonably well. But there is such a churn at the moment that it perhaps exacerbates some of the problems that voters are so irritated by. And the main one is just, it goes all the way back to the financial crisis back in 2007 and 2008. It's just the state of the economy, living standards, a sense that people have that life is not getting better for them in their individual life, and that the nation is in decline. And that helped feed into the referendum on Brexit 10 years ago this week. And a lot of politicians will blame social media as well. They say that it's very difficult to govern for the long term, to get things done, when you're constantly being criticised on social media. So there's an awful lot going on, not just affecting Britain, of course, but it does seem to be at the sharp end of this churn in politics.
12: I'm sure many leaders around the world would resonate with that criticism about social media.
6: Yeah, they do. And it's something that clearly is not going away, is it, social media? So it's maybe just the reality of governing now. We're going to head to Singapore now. Speak to Saranjana Tiwari there, who's at the business desk monitoring, as people in your chair often are these days, Saranjana, the price of oil. It did fall sharply on Monday, didn't it, because of these the talks between the United States and Iran about seeking a permanent end to their conflict. But it's been fluctuating since then. Just tell us what's been going on and why.
20: That's right. It's hard to even make heads or tails of what's going on. And you can imagine that investors are feeling the same way as well. So we've seen a slight inch down on Tuesday, extending losses on the price of oil from session on Monday. And as I said, investors are really looking for clearer signs of progress in restoring those flows of crude oil through the Strait of Hormuz. And that uncertainty is just weighing on the markets even further as well. We saw on Monday night over on Wall Street that stocks fell as well. Asia Pacific is largely following that as well, although there were some gains Danes earlier on. So I think it's just a state of flux, a lot of uncertainty. Having said that, the tech AI boom is still doing well. Any sort of gains are being seen are centered around the big tech companies like Amazon, Meta, Alphabet, although they're also up and down as well. So lots of uncertainty and not really a clear picture as a result of what's coming out of the Middle East.
0: Which I suppose means it's very difficult to say with any certainty what's likely to happen to the price of energy over the coming weeks and months, because we already knew that the cost of living crisis sparked by the energy crisis wasn't going to go away anytime soon, even if a peace deal is signed tomorrow. And this means that impact on prices is likely to persist for longer then.
20: That's right, Rob. And, all of the countries in the world that really rely on oil imports, especially in this part of the world, Asia, you know, it's a huge oil importer. They've always said the longer that this war goes on, the worse it will get. And what a lot of analyst experts are looking at now is food security, because, of course, everything that we eat is transported, with using oil in trucks and things like that, ships also, and therefore the price of food going down the line could increase, and we might see those increases very soon.
0: All right. Thanks very much, Saranjana Tiwari, there at the Business Desk in Singapore.
21: With Rebecca Adams with the latest sport.
22: Thank you, Anne. Well, there is a World Cup match currently underway between Jordan and Algeria in Group J. Jordan are currently 1-0 up thanks to a first-half goal from Nizar Al-Rashdan. Both teams are looking for their first point of the tournament, with Jordan playing in their first ever World Cup. Meanwhile, France versus Iraq was delayed for 2 hours after half-time because of lightning storms in the Philadelphia area. France eventually won 3-0 to make it to the knockout stages thanks to 2 goals from Kylian Mbappe and a third from Ousmane Dembele. Norway are also through after a 3-2 win over Senegal. Erling Haaland scored twice in that match, meaning he's now his country's leading goal scorer with a total of 4. Meanwhile, Lionel Messi has become the World Cup's all-time leading scorer. He got both goals in Argentina's 2-0 win over Austria to send them through to the knockout stages. So, plenty of history being made on the pitch, but what about off the pitch? For Curaçao, there's one remarkable milestone that's happening behind the scenes. As the Caribbean nation competes at its first ever FIFA Men's World Cup, its medical team is led by a trailblazer. Dr. Suzanne Herman is the only female head of a medical staff among the 48 teams at the tournament, and just the third woman to serve as team doctor in the competition's 96-year history. Well, she joins us now from Florida, where her team is based, to discuss what it takes to succeed in a profession that's been long dominated by men. Dr. Herman, welcome to the programme. You're the only head of medical staff at this World Cup. What does that feel like?
23: Thank you so much. I'm often asked what it's like to work in a traditional man-dominant environment. And to be honest, I have always tried to focus on being the best physician I can, than rather be on focusing the only women or the only leadership role around here. Of course, I would love to see different, and hopefully the next World Cups it will be different, because it is changing, but at the moment it still is like this.
22: And you say you focus on being the best physician you can, of course, but are there moments where you felt that you've had to prove yourself more than your male colleagues have had to?
23: I think one of the challenges is that you have to demonstrate your expertise more before people fully appreciate why you're there. Like football has traditionally been a male-dominant environment, and particularly at the elite level. However, I found out that trust is ultimately built through competence, consistency, and professionalism. And once the players and staff see that you are there to help to perform them, stay healthy, and make the right decision, gender doesn't become a topic anymore, but it is more difficult for sure. They're looking more on, they're focusing more on your competence and how you work, for sure.
22: And Curaçao's match against Germany featured an all-female medical team, which was a first in men's World Cup history. So what did that mean to you, both personally and professionally, to be part of that team that day?
23: Yeah, well, that was really amazing because my colleague was the other female doctor who was new in the World Cup. So we are both, the second and the third, or both second doctors at this World Cup before the one who was there in 2010, Celeste Geertesma. So, yeah, it was super cool to see that we were both female team doctors, and then there was the head doctor of the field of play and the head FIFA match doctor. So there were four of us leading the game medically. So yeah, it was a real milestone.
0: Can I ask you about an aspect of the game? There's been quite a lot of controversy surrounding the hydration breaks. From a medical perspective, are they necessary?
23: Well, if the temperatures are high, like normally with the WBGT above 33 degrees, for sure it is necessary. We played at that specific game against Germany in an air-conditioned stadium, and the WBGT was like still not low, but like 27 or something. So it was hot, but at that moment, it was not really necessary.
0: All right, thank you so much. It was really good to talk to you. That's Dr. Suzanne Herman there, who's the head of the medical staff for Curaçao, a nation that many people have taken on as their second nation, as the smallest plucky nation playing in this year's World Cup.
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0: Hello, you're with Newsday from the BBC World Service with Anne Soy in Nairobi and Rob Young in London.
1: Leading Kenyan lawyer and former Justice Minister Martha Karua has been blocked from entering Uganda and ordered to return home.
0: The world's youngest nation, South Sudan, is seeing half of its entire population facing food shortages.
1: And France's march against Iraq in Philadelphia became the first at this summer's World Cup to be delayed by a thunderstorm. First, it's news.
2: BBC News with Roisin Hasty. Iran has again made it clear that it plans to exercise a degree of control over the Strait of Hormuz. Speaking after the first round of talks with the US in Switzerland, its chief negotiator, Mohammed Bagheer Ghalibaf, said the administration of the strait would never be the same as it was before the war. Britain's biggest police force has announced that it's expanding its use of facial recognition cameras to more of London's tourist areas. The Metropolitan Police say the cameras help reduce crime and assist officers to target known criminals. President Trump has again criticised the outgoing British Prime Minister Keir Starmer, who resigned on Monday. Mr Trump accused Sir Keir of failing to exploit oil reserves in the North Sea for environmental reasons. Bolivia's former leader Evo Morales has announced the temporary removal of roadblocks that have choked the Andean country's highways for 50 days as part of protests against President Rodrigo Paz. On Saturday, Mr. Paz declared a state of emergency that allowed the military to remove the blockades, which have caused severe shortages of fuel, food and medicine. The president of Honduras, Nazarias Fura, has announced his country will be buying drones from Ukraine to assist with border policing and anti-drug operations. It follows a visit to Kyiv last week for talks with his Ukrainian counterpart. As many as 18 deaths in western France are being blamed on the heatwave affecting parts of Europe. More than a dozen people have drowned seeking relief from the heatwave, which has yet to peak. And a new species of spider, which specialises in hunting a single type of ant, has been discovered in the rainforests of Australia. It uses a unique spring-like snare to trap a species of aggressive green tree ant. Spiders don't usually feed on ants because they're notoriously dangerous. BBC News.
0: Thank you, Roisin, for that summary of the news. Hello, you're with Newsday from the BBC World Service with Anne Soy in Nairobi and Rob Young in London. Hope you're doing all right today. Thanks for being with us.
1: Coming up this half hour, we've got stories for you from Uganda, South Sudan and Cape Verde.
0: Rebecca Adams will be here with the latest from the World Cup, including Lionel Messi becoming the tournament's all-time record goal scorer, despite missing a penalty for Argentina in their match against Austria.
1: As ever, I would love to hear your comments on that or on anything that you hear on the programme. Our text number is +44 77 86 20 50 85. We start this half hour here in Kenya, where a leading Kenyan lawyer and former Justice Minister Martha Karua has been blocked from entering Uganda and ordered to return home. She had been leading a team of lawyers representing the detained Ugandan opposition leader Kizza Besigye, who's on trial for treason. Another lawyer in the team was arrested and remanded last week in relation to Besigye's case. On her return to the Kenyan capital, Nairobi, Ms. Karua said that denying her entry had been unlawful and politically motivated. Uganda's immigration authorities have not yet responded to the BBC's request for comment. We're now joined by Charles Kanjama, an advocate of the High Court of Kenya and current president of the Law Society of Kenya. Welcome to the program. You were part of this delegation that was going to Uganda, but you were allowed into the country. Can you just describe to us what you saw when you got to Uganda?
3: It was a normal processing that takes place at the airport. We queued at the immigration desks, and I was cleared in the normal way. We were three of us in the delegation. There was a lawyer called Gisheru who was also cleared. And Martha Karua got her passport stamped, and it was after she had walked in beyond the passport desk that someone approached her and detained her, then later denied her entry. And then she was subsequently deported. So this happened in the office of the Supervisor of Immigration at the Entebbe International Airport in Uganda.
1: Did they give reasons for her detention? And when you talk about detention, what exactly did they do? How was she handled?
3: The officer came and asked her to accompany the officer to the office of the supervisor. So she complied with the instructions. And when she went to the office of the supervisor, she was not allowed to leave or to enter Uganda. That is what I mean by detention. They questioned her. They took her mobile phones and they have not returned them. And then she was put back on the midday flight back to Kenya after spending only half a morning. It was the first available flight, so it seems. And on the document that they gave her the moment she entered the aircraft, they wrote reason for denial of entry, persona non grata, which is not a reason, is a conclusion. So she still doesn't know the reason why they have denied her entry into Uganda.
1: Tell us about your mission, what you were going to Uganda to do.
3: So Martha Karua has been one of the lead lawyers in the treason case against the opposition politician in Uganda, Kizza Besigye. And she has been handling that case. She has a special permission from the Bar Association in Uganda to handle that case, since she's a senior counsel from Kenya. And Kizza Besigye was arrested in Kenya and repatriated to Uganda when he had come for an event that she had invited him for. So she's been participating in that treason trial. And one of her lead core counsel is Erias Lukwago, who's a senior lawyer in Uganda and has also been assisting the trial against Kizza Besigye, who's been in remand for about 2 years. So Erias Lukwago was himself arrested and charged with an offense of misprision of treason, which is an old offense, a colonial offense that relates to somebody who assists someone engage in treason by not disclosing the contents of treason. This, of course, is of great concern to us lawyers because advocate-client communication is privileged, and an offense or a charge of misprision of treason clearly attacks the advocate-client confidentiality. So a part of the delegation from Kenya, which is also a delegation of the East African Law Society. The East African Law Society is a bar association that represents all the bar associations of the countries of East Africa. I was going to Uganda to observe the bail application of this lead counsel, Erias Lukwago, who's the lead counsel of Kizza Besigye, but now himself is under arrest and under trial. So that was right. The main mission that had taken this team to Uganda.
1: Many thanks for explaining all that to us, Charles Kanjama, Senior Counsel and President of the Law Society of Kenya. And just to reiterate, the BBC has requested for comment from Uganda's immigration authorities, but has not received a response up until this moment.
0: What's been the reaction to this story in Kenya, given how prominent Martha Karua is?
1: Shock, but not many are surprised, because this is not the first time she has been returned back to Kenya in the region. And last year, she had also gone on a somewhat similar mission to attend a case relating to a Tanzanian opposition leader. And she was returned as well from the airport. And so there's a lot of concern in the country and in the region about these increasing cases of, blockage of lawyers, people who are going to attend controversial cases in neighboring countries.
0: Now, the world's youngest nation, South Sudan, is seeing half of the entirety of its population facing food shortages. Years of conflict and climate shocks have left more than 7 million people in need of assistance. Thousands of families are in a cycle of displacement in which they have to flee violence multiple times. In some of the hardest hit areas where aid is in short supply, many are resorting to consuming things they wouldn't normally eat to survive. The BBC has managed to hear stories from impacted families

0: and find themselves running away from one disaster or another. Food has long been scarce and medical help is in short supply. But in recent months, things have got dramatically worse. Nialit Jani Minek had to see her son die due to a lack of food and medical attention. He was 1 year and 9 months old.
1: I knew that my child was in the worst situation because I did not have anything to give him that he needed. I knew my child was suffering in my hands. He had been crying when he was starving. I took him to a clinic. He was given fluids, but he died the same day.
0: Fierce fighting between government troops and armored groups operating in the area forced humanitarians to leave the place. Hospitals were ransacked and farms burned down. With the army controlling most of the area now after an extensive offensive, relative peace seems to have returned. But food shortages have worsened and people are forced to eat wild leaves and lily flowers. Niachudir Tang, like many mothers, is concerned for the well-being of her young child.
2: We depend on grass leaves and spend up to 4 days without anything else to eat. We went around to find some domestic plants to cook for the children. My child cries because of hunger. When I give him my breast, he wails because he isn't getting enough milk. Imagine I am a lactating mother and not eating food for days.
0: A crisis of food insecurity is not unique to South Sudan in the Horn of Africa. Famine is declared in parts of neighboring Sudan as an ongoing civil war continues to shatter agricultural production. In Somalia, millions of children are suffering from malnutrition. But for South Sudan, since its birth as an independent nation 15 years ago, food insecurity seems to be a persistent and recurring problem due to a history of protracted violence and climate shocks. A recent report by 3 UN agencies paint a grim picture. Millions are facing hunger. The country's very poor road network has made it difficult to distribute aid, but also to record how many people are dying from hunger-related issues. Obia Acheng is the deputy country representative for the UN's Children Agency.
3: This was not necessarily their first displacement. There are people who had been displaced first, second, and almost 3 times as internally displaced people. When you get first displaced, you retain some, but second displacement, it decreases. Third displacement, it basically means you don't have any.
0: Relief workers and government officials stress the need for urgency. South Sudanese children are starving, and the arrival of crucial help could mean the difference between life and death. But for Nialit, it's already too late.
1: He was already severely malnourished when he was given medication. I didn't receive any food. I am unable to think properly because of what happened to my baby.
4: That report from Newsday's Kalkadan Yibeltel.
5: You're listening to Newsday from the BBC with Anne Soy in Nairobi, Rob Young in London. A reminder now of the main headlines this hour. After the first round of talks with the US and Iran in Switzerland, Iran's lead negotiator has reiterated that the Strait of Hormuz will be administered by Tehran. And Britain's biggest police force is expanding its use of facial recognition cameras to include key tourist areas of London. Time for some sports news now with Rebecca Adams.
6: Thank you, Anne. Well, Lionel Messi became the World Cup's record top scorer on Monday, despite missing a penalty for Argentina in their match against Austria. But he made up for that miss with a goal in the first half and then another in stoppage time to send the defending champions through to the last 32 with a 2-0 win. Here's the BBC's John Bennett, who has more on Messi's record.
7: The historic moment came 7 minutes before half-time as Lionel Messi made a signature run just inside the box to slot home into the bottom corner. He could have broken the record even earlier, but he put a penalty wide of the post. Messi's taken 28 World Cup appearances to overtake Miroslav Klose. His first World Cup was in 2006 when he became the youngest player to represent and score for Argentina at the tournament. Since then, he's scored at every World Cup apart from the 2010 competition in South Africa. Messi turns 39 on Wednesday.
6: Well, France forward Kylian Mbappe, who scored twice in his side's win over Iraq, was asked who he believed to be the world's best striker.
8: Lionel Messi. It's clear. The best in the world with Cristiano. It's clear. I think that he showed during 15 years that
9: Yeah, then I'm

0: is in quality. Me, I try to do what I can do. I show my quality on the biggest stage, helping my team to win another World Cup. For the rest, is debate for the people. For me, it's not a question in my head.
1: Well, just a quick update. Algeria have just taken the lead against Jordan with just a few minutes left of normal time in that match. And elsewhere, the two teams unbeaten in Group L so far, England and Ghana, face each other on Tuesday. Ghana coach Carlos Queiroz tells us what we can expect from that match in Boston later.
2: Huge entertainment on the pitch. That's our job, to create entertainment. We belong to the entertainment business. This is our duty and our obligation on behalf of Ghana to create entertainment. The English team, they're going to do the same. We're going to fight, we're going to play, we're going to enjoy. They'll be in the memories and the hearts of people after the game finish.
1: So we can look forward to entertainment from Ghana, but England's head coach Thomas Tuchel says the Black Stars will be bringing much more than that to the pitch later.
3: So Ghana with a new coach in the friendly against Wales, it's just a lot of quality and a very, very solid defensive block and very, very difficult in counter-attacking, very physical team with a lot of talent.
1: Well, Ghana beat Panama 1-0 in stoppage time in their opening match, while England recorded a 4-2 win over Croatia in theirs. A win for either side later would take them through to the knockout phase. Well, France's match against Iraq in Philadelphia became the first at this summer's World Cup to be delayed by thunderstorms. It was delayed for more than 2 hours after half-time. France eventually won 3-0 to make it through to the knockout stages. Newsday's John Bennett was at the Philadelphia Stadium dodging the rain showers.
4: That is the sound of Iraq fans celebrating, even though they lost to France, and even though it was a very long night. The first weather-interrupted match of this World Cup. And it was quite surreal, to be honest. We just about made it to half-time when a message appeared on the screens, on the big TV monitors, and it was also broadcast on the PA system. It said, due to approaching weather, please exit the open seating areas and seek shelter. So most fans, pretty swiftly and calmly, headed to the concourse areas. That's because here in the USA, fans are used to this. Sports fans are used to this. These are regulations set not by FIFA, World Football's governing body, but the National Oceanic and Atmospheric Administration here in the USA. So any lightning within an 8-mile radius and sporting events are halted, with fans being asked to seek shelter. The game here in Philadelphia was stopped for 2 hours and 11 minutes before we finally got going again after very heavy rain. We got going again at 8 p.m. local time. But most fans, like these Iraq supporters, took it all in their stride.
5: Okay, well, the atmosphere is beautiful, as you saw. We love our country. That's why we're here. We travel everywhere for it. Yeah, the fans are crazy, and we love it.
4: You didn't mind the rain either. You didn't mind the break for the thunderstorm. What happened? Did you all go behind the scenes and keep celebrating?
5: Absolutely. We had to. I mean, the thunderstorm was there, so we had to step back, and that didn't mind us from waiting, and that's what we're here for, to watch and support.
4: How wet did you get in that stadium?
6: I loved it. It sure was nice.
4: You didn't mind the rain?
6: No, it's not a problem for us. We'll go anywhere.
4: Well, as for the game, France won 3-0. Ballon d'Or winner Ousmane Dembele got his first major tournament goal, and Kylian Mbappe scored twice to move to 16 total World Cup goals, just two behind Lionel Messi, who'd earlier, of course, beaten Miroslav Klose's record of 16. So France, like the fans, took the two-hour break in their stride as well. The right-back Jules Koundé actually said that they kept active in the dressing room on exercise bikes during the delay. Here's French football journalist Loic Tanzi from L'Équipe.
7: I think it's difficult for the players, because when you stop the games during almost 2 hours, it's difficult to be back on the game. But I think that they did pretty good, because Iraq is not a bad team. We've seen the team that they like to play. The way they're playing was pretty good tonight. But once again, France showed that they have all the quality and all the strikers to be world champion at the end of the tournament. And we've seen it today, because Mbappe is amazing since the beginning of the World Cup. We are looking forward now to see what the team can do when they go through the group stage.
4: I know you're well connected, the French press pack. Were you texting anyone down in the dressing room during the break, seeing what was going on, the coaching staff?
7: Yeah. We have the with the presser, and the press officer is pretty good with France, so he gave us all the update during the...
4: They were calm, were they?
7: Yeah, they say. He told us, okay, they're just trying to have a warm-up in the dressing room. They're speaking to each other, and they stay, like, doing things in the dressing room, not just staying without doing anything. So, yeah, they're just texting us to stay to have some update during the break.
4: And finally, it's going to be some race, isn't it, Mbappé, Messi, to get the world record for World Cup goals.
7: That's crazy. I think
4: he's only two away now, isn't he?
7: That's the best thing for the World Cup, I think, because when you have two great players like this fighting for like something like big like this to be the best scorer in the history of the tournament, that's amazing. And Mbappé showed tonight like he can do it at the end of the tournament. But you know, Mbappé is younger than Messi. Messi, it's his last competition, last World Cup. Mbappé will play at least one more World Cup at the end. So I think at the end he will be the best goal scorer, and we hope so.
4: Loic Tanzi there. Yes, this Messi v Mbappe race to be top World Cup goal scorer is going to be a big story at this tournament. None of them, I think, will want to rest in any of the matches coming up. So France have qualified for the last 32. Thunderstorms couldn't stop them, and I can't think of too many other teams at this World Cup who will be able to stop them reaching the final.
1: Well, that was the BBC's John Bennett there reporting from Philadelphia.
8: We're going to head to the Gambia now, Africa's smallest mainland nation on the front line of a climate crisis. The country is grappling with rising temperatures, coastal erosion, erratic rainfall and growing pressure on communities that depend on agriculture and fisheries. What local solutions are emerging and how can they be financed as international aid comes under ever more strain? We'll focus on Africa's Nkechi Egbonna, who has been speaking to National Geographic explorer and marine ecologist Maiyi Tal Hotchumi about how rising sea levels are affecting the livelihoods of farmers and fishermen.
9: These climate changes are affecting the livelihoods of us Gambians, particularly our farmers, because as the sea level is rising, it's bringing in salt water. And what that salt water does is it causes agricultural farms, particularly rice farms, to be encroached with salt. And therefore, these seedlings are not able to adapt to that change. And so it reduces the harvesting that we were once able to have. And unfortunately, today, we are importing more than we are producing. Also, not just with agriculture, but also with oysters and fisheries, we're seeing how these species are trying to adapt, but unfortunately are not able to adapt to this changing environment.
10: Now, I covered climate issues in the Gambia. I think it was in 2022 or 2023. And I went to the ocean front, the beach front, and I was shown where the water used to be and where it is now. But I also saw tree planting activities were happening. Is that not a mitigation effort that is helping the issues that cities like Banjul are facing when it comes to rising sea level?
9: Restoration activities are happening along the Gambia River as well as the Atlantic side of the coastline. And we are so grateful for our community-based organizations as well as our village local people that are actually taking the lead in restoration activities. And we have seen some growth. Regrowth, especially in the central and southern part of the Tembe wetlands. We are doing the science, but we're also working with the communities that are doing the restoration activities so we can see this positive change.
10: The Oceans Conference took place in Nairobi, Kenya's capital. What outcomes would you say could emerge from those discussions? Because a few climate experts have just said most of these conferences are just talk shops. They are not deal rooms where proper policies are actually going to be implemented.
9: Right. I mean, just to have our Oceans Conference on the continent speaks volumes. With the slogan, our ocean, our heritage, our future. I mean, when you talk about the future, you have to talk about continents like Africa that have been affected by climate change. And although some people do think that these conferences don't create meaningful policies, I see it from a different perspective. It allows us to come together to connect and to work together. Sometimes policies are not implemented the way that we would like them to be, but that's why we have to come together and meet, and we make the change that we need for our continent and for the world.
10: And Top of that conversation is climate financing, which remains a major challenge, especially in many countries in Africa. Now, is enough funding reaching communities on the front lines of climate change?
9: That's an interesting question. And I found value working with organizations like National Geographic Society, because what it does is it does bring in that blue finance for us. And we get to work with other explorers. We get to come together. We get to scale up our projects and do on-the-ground conservation efforts.
10: But the thing is, it's for organizations like yourself that say they are combating or putting efforts to tackle climate change. But the thing is, the communities who are the most hard hit with these climate change impacts, some of them cannot fish anymore. Some of them have lost their beaches and their riverbanks and all of that. How are they benefiting?
9: I mean, when you say they, you're talking about me. You know, I was born in the Gambia. I live in the Gambia. My children are Gambians. My husband is Gambian. We are benefiting by creating awareness, even though sometimes it doesn't reach all the way to every community. It's important to have people like myself on the ground, making sure that we create this awareness and do what we can, even using traditional ways of protecting ourselves or conserving our environment is what's important, so that nobody is left out when it comes to climate issues and climate discussions.
10: But speaking of budgeting and monies that are received to tackle climate change, many donor countries are actually cutting down their budgets for aid and climate financing. Now, how concerned are you about the future of climate adaptation efforts or even mitigation efforts?
9: I once used to be very concerned when funding was being cut, but I'm so optimistic now because I see us doing the work without receiving the financing. And although we do need it, I will never say we don't need it, but sometimes when you don't have something that you need, it forces you to rethink and strategize how you can still do the work and make sure that you have an impact. Gambia is such a small country, it's such a pilot country where we can test all these things. And it's a group of us that are working together to make sure that the impact is all across the board.
10: But are there alternative funding mechanisms or partnerships that could bridge that funding gap?
9: So organizations like National Geographic Society, through Perpetual Planet Ocean Expeditions, they have shown and they have given back to the continent, and they've been helping organizations like myself. So we need to now look into organizations that have such a strong philanthropy part of their CSR so that they can support countries and people and communities.
8: National Geographic explorer and marine ecologist Mayai Tal Hotchmi there speaking to Nkechi Egbona, and you can hear a longer version of that conversation, more on that story, by getting the BBC Focus on Africa podcast, either from our website at bbc.com or wherever you usually get your downloads. 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

0: VO2, after 4 months of war, negotiations for a deal with Iran are finally underway. What's in the tentative agreement and what does it mean for each side? That's Studio 2 today at noon, right here on WHYY.
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2: It's 12:59. Good morning. I'm Mary Cummings Jordan. The BBC continues on WHYY through 5 in the morning. Keep it here.

0: Hello, you're with Newsday on the BBC World Service with Anne Sawyer in Nairobi and Rob Young in London.
1: Red heat alerts issued across Western and Central Europe as temperatures in the coming days are forecast to cross 40 degrees Celsius. We speak to a climate change expert.
0: After Sir Keir Starmer's resignation as Prime Minister of the United Kingdom, the man seen as the front runner to succeed him, Andy Burnham, has been sworn in as a Member of Parliament. We'll speak to our political correspondent about what comes next.
1: And Britain is now set to get its seventh Prime Minister in a decade, beating Italy's record of five in 10 years. We'll get a view from Italy on the changes in the UK.
0: We'll also head to Sri Lanka, which is reporting its worst dengue fever outbreak in years. We'll find out why and ask what people can do to prevent catching it.
2: BBC News with Roisin Hasty. After the first round of talks with the US in Switzerland, Iran has again made it clear that it's keen to exert a degree of control over the Strait of Hormuz. For his part, the US Treasury Secretary Scott Bessent said earlier that Washington would suspend sanctions on Iranian oil production and exports for 60 days. Here's Sanjay Dasgupta.
3: Speaking to Iranian state television as he travelled back from the talks in Switzerland, Iran's lead negotiator Mohammad Bakir Ghalibaf said he'd already made it clear through his previous postings on social media that the administration of the Strait of Hormuz would never return to the way it was before the war. He also said Iran and the US had agreed to establish coordination mechanisms for 30 days to ensure smooth passage for vessels through the strait. Speaking to reporters on Monday, President Trump had said the Strait of Hormuz was totally open.
2: Parts of Western Europe are bracing for record temperatures today as a brutal heatwave continues to intensify across the continent. It's expected to become more extreme as the week progresses. From Paris, Hugh Schofield looks at how the heatwave is affecting France.
4: There's never been a June day in France as hot as yesterday, and today will be even hotter. Across the west of the country, cities like Bordeaux at 42 degrees Celsius and Rennes at 40 degrees saw temperatures which even in July or August they'd not experienced before. Today, more than half the country is in the maximum red alert zone for heatwaves, and most of the rest is in the next highest orange zone. Once again, thousands of schools will be either closed altogether or sending children home at lunchtime because they can't guarantee safe conditions in the classroom.
2: The UK is likely to experience its hottest June on record in Spain and Portugal. Temperatures are also much higher than seasonal averages. Bangladesh has stepped up security in the capital Dhaka and five other regions on the 77th anniversary of the founding of the deposed Prime Minister's party. Sheikh Hasina was ousted nearly 2 years ago. Officials said the move was to prevent any processions by the Awami League, whose senior leaders were arrested and activities banned. Ambrasan Etiwajan has more details.
5: The Bangladeshi Home Minister Salahuddin Ahmed said security forces had been instructed to remain on high alert to prevent any disorder. The troops will remain deployed until the end of the month. Sheikh Hasina resigned and fled to India after a mass uprising in August 2024. Since then, with its activities banned, the Awami League, once the most dominant political force in the country, has been pushed to the margins. In recent months, supporters of the Awami League have held flash rallies defying the ban.
2: World news from the BBC. Some of the World Cup's biggest stars have again demonstrated their goal-scoring prowess. Lionel Messi scored both of Argentina's goals in their 2-0 defeat of Austria. In the process, he set a new record for overall goals at World Cups, 18. The French striker Kylian Mbappe is hot on his heels with 16 after scoring two in France's 3-0 win over Iraq. A California court has dismissed a lawsuit filed by the Trump administration against the city of Los Angeles, arguing that it was acting unlawfully by limiting its cooperation with federal immigration authorities. But the district judge ruled that the city had not acted unconstitutionally, as its ordinance governs the conduct of the city's own staff and agencies. Bolivia's former leader, Evo Morales, has announced the temporary removal of roadblocks that have choked the Andean country's highways for 50 days as part of protests against President Rodrigo Paz. On Saturday, Mr. Paz declared a state of emergency that allowed the military to remove the blockades, which have caused severe shortages of fuel, food and medicine. A new species of spider, which specialises in hunting a single type of ant, has been discovered in the rainforests of Australia. An international team of researchers' work is published in the journal Current Biology, found the small nocturnal spider exclusively traps a species of aggressive green tree ant one at a time. Dr. Jonas Wolf explains.
6: It uses this principle of power amplification. So you can imagine a spider spends about half an hour building this snare and placing line after line. And each time it's kind of pulling this line straight. And thereby it's a little bit like a spring where elastic energy is stored. And because it uses so many lines, then there's a massive amount of energy that is all released in one go at an instant.
2: BBC News.
1: Thank you for that news. 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We are live from London with Rob Young and from Nairobi with me, Anne Sori.
0: Coming up, a heat wave predicted across much of Western and Central Europe. We're going to hear from an expert on that. We'll also be focusing on the changes to Britain's leadership following the resignation of the Prime Minister yesterday. And we'll hear about a mosquito-borne disease that is affecting many people in Sri Lanka.
1: And Rebecca Adams will bring us all the latest World Cup action. In the past few minutes, Algeria has beaten Jordan 2-1 in the San Francisco Bay Area. And as ever, we welcome your messages on the World Cup or on anything that you hear on the programme. Our text message is +44 77 86 20 50 85.
0: Now, Europe right now is hot, extremely hot. Tens of millions of people across the continent are sweltering under unusually high temperatures for June. Red heat alerts, as they are called. The most severe warning have been issued in parts of France, Spain and other nations across Western and Central Europe as well. The forecast says that in some parts of the continent, temperatures could hit 44 degrees, incredibly hot for the month of June. So hot, in fact, that two children aged 2 and 4 were found dead in their family car in the south of France in an accident being linked to the weather. We're going to speak now to Dr. Samantha Burgess, who's strategic lead for the Copernicus Climate Change Service in Europe. Welcome to the programme. Just tell us what is happening and why it is happening.
7: Yeah, good morning. So Europe is the fastest warming continent, and with temperatures rising at about twice the global average rate. And this means that in the summer period when we have heat waves, the heat waves are more intense, more frequent and longer lasting than they otherwise would have been without climate change.
0: And how unusual is it to get temperatures of 44 degrees in parts of Europe in this month?
7: It's incredibly unusual, but unfortunately, it's the trajectory that we're facing with a changing climate. So you've mentioned already the red warnings. It's really important people listen to those red warnings and change their behaviour to protect themselves and their families.
0: So when I was coming into work in the middle of the night, we had the most incredible electrical storm with flashes of lightning every couple of seconds, rolling thunder that didn't seem to stop for about half an hour, and almost tropical rain. And so we just have this kind of crazy weather at the moment. Just explain what is happening atmospherically.
7: Yeah, that's right. So when we have this type of weather event, you can get sudden convective storms, which are really like tropical weather systems. And as you mentioned, it's very unusual at the latitudes that we have in the UK and other areas. So what we have is what's known as a heat dome. And so this is very hot air that's come from northern Africa. And it's effectively compressed and stabilised and pushed down towards the Earth's surface, which is heating everything up. And it's quite a stable system, so that's why it's lasting several days.
0: Now, we talked on the programme a few weeks ago about the prediction that El Niño, this warming weather phenomenon, is due to happen this year. Is part of what we're seeing now down to that, or is it largely down to climate change?
7: So yes, El Nino is coming, but that is a future event that isn't impacting the current heat wave. So the current heat wave is made worse by the concentration of greenhouse gases in the atmosphere.
0: And we've had governments respond in various ways. Yes, they issue these heat alerts and various bits of advice. I see that in France, for example, hundreds of schools have been closed or are operating reduced hours. France has also banned alcohol at festivals to prevent people becoming dehydrated. What should governments be doing? What should people be doing if they're living in these affected areas?
7: So governments are doing the right thing, and the heat health warnings are really critical to pay attention to. However, the reality is that the infrastructure across Europe, but globally, isn't adapted to our changed climate. So in many places across Europe, our houses are designed to keep the heat in winter rather than keep the heat out in summer. So it's really important that we try and protect the people in houses by keeping windows closed when it's hotter outside than inside, keep those curtains or shutters closed, and really try and stay cool, not do exercise during the middle of the day to respond to those health advisory warnings.
0: And you said that Europe is the fastest warming continent, warming at twice the global average rate. So things are just only going to get worse in Europe then?
7: Yes, until we turn off the tap to greenhouse emissions in the atmosphere, and our climate will continue to warm. And it's really the extremes at this time of year that make things worse. So the global climate has warmed by 1 to 1.5 degrees, but when we have heat waves, they've increased by 3 or 4 degrees, sometimes exceptionally much more than that. And that's really where we see the impacts to both infrastructure, but also most importantly to people.
0: Even if we stop burning fossil fuels tomorrow, though, the climate surely would continue to warm, wouldn't it? And we would have to do something else to reverse it, to go back to what we would regard as normality.
7: Yes, that's right. So if we did turn off the tap to emissions tomorrow, the climate would continue to warm. There's an amount of warming that's baked into the system, if you will. So it's critical that we both mitigate and adapt to our changing climate. And by adapting to our changing climate, particularly at this time of year, is really important to adapt our cities. So have green and cool refuges. So there's a huge differential of several degrees when you're in a park versus in a concrete, densely populated street with high-rise buildings around it. So we need to adapt our cities to make sure we're diminishing that heat island effect and making it more comfortable for people.
0: Thank you very much indeed, Dr. Samantha Burgess there from the Copernicus Climate Change Summit. There is lots of advice on the BBC website about how to keep cool during the heat. One of the bits of advice, which I haven't tried but may well do, Anne, is cool your socks in the fridge and put those on, because cooling your feet lowers the overall temperature of your body.
1: Now, Sir Keir Starmer says that he will quit as Labour Party leader, paving the way for a contest to decide a new Prime Minister. Speaking in Downing Street, Sir Keir said that he accepted that he was not best placed to lead Labour into the next general election. Hours after his resignation, Andy Barnum, the former Mayor of Manchester and newly elected MP, took his seat in the Commons. Let's listen to that moment.
8: We now come to Andy Barnum, Member for Makerfield.
9: I swear by Almighty God that I will be faithful and bear true allegiance to His Majesty King Charles, his heirs and successors, according to law. So help me God.
1: Andy Barnum is regarded by many as the frontrunner to replace Sir Keir after he secured an emphatic win over his Reform UK rival in last week's by-election. Barnum announced on Monday that he would put himself forward as a candidate in the leadership contest. Let's now speak to the BBC's Rob Watson. Rob, is this turning into a bit of a coronation, or is there going to be a real contest now?
10: Well, good morning, Anne. Good morning, Rob. Good morning, everyone. And my goodness, we've been saying that Keir Starmer have been living on borrowed time on this programme for some time. Well, it ran out yesterday. on your question, we just don't know. I noticed you described him as the front runner, Andy Burnham. Well, at the moment, he's the only runner, so it may well be a coronation. There is a little bit of a debate going on within the Labour Party as to what would be best, and Andy Burnham's team tend to think a coronation would be best for the simple reason that it's going to be difficult enough trying to persuade the British people to put up with a seventh Prime Minister in 10 years. It would make it even worse if there was to be some massive row inside the Labour Party as to who it should be, because they feel that would be just like the Conservatives and their 14 years in power. The argument against a coronation is, well, if you are going to have seven Prime Ministers in 10 years, wouldn't it be a good idea to test the seventh one in a debate and contest?
1: And tell us about Mr. Burnham. What's his vision and message?
10: Well, let me tell you about him first, and then I'll go to the message. I'll do a little pen portrait. So he's 56 years old. He was born in Liverpool, supports Everton, the other team in the city. He's more obviously relatable and likeable and sort of extrovert than Keir Starmer. He kind of tries to style himself as very much a normal kind of guy. He likes football. He likes music. He's kind of quite a trendy dresser. You know, he kind of cares about his appearance. You asked about his policies. Well, I don't think, or his ideology, I don't think he's remarkably different to Keir Starmer or any other centre-left European politician. He thinks that, you know, the state is a good thing, state intervention is good. He prioritises living standards for ordinary working people, as they put it. That the big issue is, would he really do anything much different to Keir Starmer in terms of those big issues, you know, taxation, spending, borrowing, or is Britain so constrained by the fact that it's already so much in debt and that its taxes are already pretty high? So those are the outstanding questions. But he'd certainly be a very different person in terms of ability to communicate and get over a message.
1: A very different person. Thank you very much, Rob Watson there.
0: Well, let's head to Italy now. Giorgia Meloni is the fifth Prime Minister in the past 10 years, reflecting that country's fast-moving political landscape. But once notorious for swapping Prime Ministers, especially through much of the 20th century, also often the butt of jokes from the British media and political class, Britain is now going through Prime Ministers at a much faster rate than Italy. We can speak to Beppe Severini, who's a columnist for the Italian newspaper Corriere della Sera, one of the oldest and most read papers in Italy. Welcome to the programme. What is the reaction in Italy to Britain's commenting on turning into Italy because of the churn of Prime Ministers?
11: Well, you're quite right. We have several prime ministers, many prime ministers since World War II, but it's changed in the last few years. Giorgia Meloni has been there for almost 4 years. So the reaction in Italy, it's all right if you compare modern Britain with Italy a few years ago. But mostly, to answer your question, is disbelief, because nonetheless, it's Britain means stability, means the electoral system that works, and so on and so forth. Seven prime ministers in 10 years, and Keir Starmer's leaving. To this morning is Brexit anniversary, 10th anniversary. I was in England, actually Clacton-on-Sea. I was waking up in Clacton-on-Sea 10 years ago because of, and then moving to London. Seven prime ministers in 10 years means European gods are resentful and ruthless, and have a sense of humour because of the anniversary. So that's what we think.
0: Right, so you were in a part of England which was strongly in support of Brexit a decade ago when the referendum was happening. Have the days of the prime ministerial churn in Italy come to an end? Because Giorgia Meloni is coming up for, 4 years in office, isn't she?
11: We don't know. He may go back to the old days, but definitely we're going to have an election next year, because the 5 years have gone, will be gone. And so, but you see, the economy in Italy is not doing wonderfully well. What we used to manage a shrinking, not a shrinking, but a stable, low growth economy. You're not. And I think managing a shrinking economy is so difficult for all of you prime ministers. Maybe Boris Johnson is a character, because Boris is Boris, that's something else. But the other six, the other five, because The new one is not there yet. Obviously, it's a difficult job, and that the new British ambassador to Italy came to see us at Corriere della Sera yesterday. We had a chat, me and my colleague, with him, and he said he didn't see a connection between this number of prime ministers in 10 years and Brexit. Actually, I do see a connection, because obviously things were not going well. Immigration, all the problem that has to do with the economy and agriculture and the services and this and that and the National Health Service, and quite a few has to do with Brexit. So obviously he had an impact. It's no coincidence, no way.
0: Thank you very much indeed. Beppe Severini there, who's a columnist for the Italian newspaper Corriere della Sera. And Kirsten, listening in Munich in Germany, poses a question related to what Beppe was just saying there. Says, do you really think that the new Prime Minister might be able to change much as the dire financial situation remains the same? Nkombe, listening in Yaoundé in Cameroon, says it'll be interesting to see whether Starmer's likely successor, Andy Burnham, changes course on immigration, policing and North Sea energy, the issues that Donald Trump has been criticising Sir Keir Starmer for. Thanks very much indeed for your messages.
1: Here with Newsday with Ansoy in Nairobi, Rob Young in London and Rebecca Adams also in London with the sport.
12: Thank you very much, Anne. Well, in the last few moments, the Group J match between Algeria and Jordan has finished, where Algeria came from behind to win by 2-1. The result means that Jordan, who made their World Cup debut at this tournament, are now out. Amin Gouiri and Nadir Ben Bouali scored Algeria's goals after Nizar Al-Rashtan gave Jordan the lead. Meanwhile, France versus Iraq was delayed for 2 hours after half-time because of lightning storms in Philadelphia. France eventually won 3-0 to make it to the knockout stages, thanks to 2 goals from Kylian Mbappe and a third from Ousmane Dembele. Elsewhere, and Senegal must now beat Iraq in their next match if they are to have any chance of progressing, after losing to Norway 3-2. And Lionel Messi has become the World Cup's leading all-time scorer. He got both goals in Argentina's 2-0 win over Austria to send them through to the knockout stages.
0: And to think he retired from international football a decade ago. Rebecca, thank you very much indeed. Let's head to the business desk in Singapore now. Speak to Saranjana Tiwari there about one of the biggest names in cloud computing. It has shed over 21,000 jobs over the past year, linked, no surprise perhaps, to artificial intelligence.
13: That's right. Oracle, which is a software and cloud computing firm, says it shed about 21,000 roles, down from 162,000 workers at the same time last year. And it's largely because of the deployment of AI technologies across its operations. And the company has said that it may continue to result in further reductions to the workforce. Now, this amounts to about 13% of Oracle's workforce, so pretty significant numbers. And it is part of a wider trend across a lot of technology firms who are pouring hundreds of billions of dollars into building AI infrastructure like data centres. But that might mean down the road that there needs to be less people to do those jobs.
0: Right. And so the significance of this then, is it the canary in the coal mine? Is that why we're so interested in this?
13: That's right. It is a huge company, and so it tells us a lot about the direction that other companies are going in. Amazon, Facebook are other tech companies that have also had job losses as a result of AI. But Oracle is also very significant because its owner, Larry Ellison, is very close to Donald Trump. And so anything that happens with the business is of interest. You'll remember that Oracle also took a stake in TikTok when that issue had come up as well. So it's a very powerful company in the US, but broadly this is about what's happening in the tech sector, what's happening with this AI boom, and it tells us what could happen to workforces and job roles as AI continues to develop and continue to be adopted.
0: Yeah, could happen. It's definitely having an impact in the tech sector. Beyond that, the evidence is a little more mixed. Saranjana Tiwari there at the business desk in Singapore. Thank you.
1: And let's head to Sri Lanka now, that is reporting its worst dengue fever outbreak in years, with more than 44,000 infections and 28 deaths since the start of 2026. 5 children are among the dead. Health officials say that cases nearly doubled between April and mid-June, raising concern about the country and that it could be heading towards levels last seen in 2019, when more than 100,000 people were infected. Now, health experts warn that infections are likely to keep rising in coming weeks, putting further pressure on already stretched hospitals. Earlier, I spoke to Professor Nilika Malavige from the Institute of Allergology and Immunology in Sri Lanka.
14: There's an abnormally sharp rise in cases this year, but as many countries are seeing from time to time, there are massive surges of dengue cases around the world. And it comes in like every 4-6 years, you get this massive rise. And it's because of so many different factors.
1: What are the biggest factors?
14: One would be, of course, the vector. So we've had very diverse climatic changes. We had cyclones, then followed by very extreme, temperatures, which would, of course, favor increasing vector breeding sites. Last
1: by
14: year,
1: vector,
14: we
1: you
14: had
1: mean
14: a
1: the mosquitoes that transmit
14: the mosquitoes, the Aedes mosquitoes. And last year, we had a massive chikungunya outbreak and, of course, less dengue. So then people are less worried about dengue. So because we didn't have a massive dengue outbreak for a while, so less, I would say, attention towards eliminating vector breeding sites. That would be another reason. But also coming to other reasons is unplanned urbanization. And the other factors is the virus itself. You see, the virus evolves. And as I mentioned, last year, we had a massive chikungunya outbreak, which actually led to a decline in dengue cases. Both chikungunya and the dengue virus use the same vector, which is Aedes mosquitoes, to transmit. So I think the current virus, which has been around for a while, would have adapted for better transmission as well. All these things coming together lead into this massive outbreak we are seeing right now.
1: And just for people who have not heard about it, how serious is dengue fever?
14: Yes, so that's a very good question. The vast majority of dengue infections are mild. But let me define mild. Still, it's like a very painful illness. You have high temperatures. And basically, you are, disabled and not being able to go to work. For some people with mild illness, when I mean mild, I mean not needing hospital admission, sometimes they can't go to work for 14 days because of the tiredness they feel. But the people who do require hospitalization, that is because when they have certain warning signs that alert clinicians that they might go into trouble, which is we are talking about plasma leakage and lowering of blood pressure, which they can go into shock. And when you have this plasma leakage, then the mortality rates have been over 20%, and that's, pretty high. So right now, because we don't have treatments and we don't know which patients are going to be developing this very bad plasma leakage, all patients suspected of going to develop complications need to be admitted to hospitals. And, the capacity reached the limit in some hospitals.
1: So how can people prevent it?
14: So there are many ways for prevention. For dengue as well, it's an integrated strategy that actually everybody accepts that that is the way forward. One thing, of course, is the vector control. So when we say vector control, it is getting rid of breeding sites, but we've been doing that for the last 70 years and we see the dengue incidence increasing. So that alone is not going to be effective. We need better vector control methods, and there are other new novel techniques like spatial repellents coming in. The other one is a vaccine. So the good thing is we now have two dengue vaccines and many others undergoing phase 3 clinical trials. But still, despite these things, there will be people who still get, symptomatic dengue, need hospitalization. So all these strategies need to come together to find long-lasting solutions for dengue.
1: Professor Nilika Malavige. And Rob, you were in Sri Lanka in April. Was this a concern for you? How did you prevent it?
0: We were there for 3 weeks for a family wedding, and we were in the unusual situation where, because the mosquitoes that carry dengue are out in the day, that we ended up wearing mosquito spray and long sleeves in the day, whereas I'm used to being in malarial countries and in many parts of West Africa and elsewhere where you would do that in the evening. But I did see after very heavy downpours, people out spraying chemicals on bushes near areas of standing water, which is where dengue carrying mosquitoes breed. So they are clearly trying to get a handle on it, but obviously the current outbreaks are a concern for people there.
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0: Hello, you're with Newsday from the BBC World Service with Anne Soy in Nairobi and Rob Young in London.
1: Kenya's Cabinet Secretary of Health has been found guilty of contempt of court over his handling of the construction of a US-funded Ebola quarantine facility.
0: Europe is facing a heat wave. Does Sierra Leone have any advice on how Europeans can deal with the impact of extreme heat?
1: And we have the story of Curaçao's goalkeeper.
2: BBC News with Emily Thomas. Iran has again made it clear that it plans to exercise a degree of control over the Strait of Hormuz. Speaking after the first round of talks with the US in Switzerland, its chief negotiator, Mohamed Barghir Ghalibaf, said the administration of the strait would never be the same as it was before the war. Parts of Western Europe are bracing for record temperatures today as a heat wave continues to intensify across the continent. In France, more than half the country is in the maximum red alert zone. Bangladesh has stepped up security in the capital, Dhaka, and five other regions on the founding anniversary of the party of the deposed Prime Minister Sheikh Hasina. Officials said the move was to prevent any processions by the Awami League. Bolivia's former leader, Evo Morales, has announced the temporary removal of roadblocks that have choked the country's highways for 50 days as part of protests against President Rodrigo Paz. On Saturday, Mr. Paz declared a state of emergency, allowing the military to remove the blockades, which have caused severe shortages of fuel, food and medicine. A California court has dismissed a lawsuit filed by the Trump administration against Los Angeles. The lawsuit had argued that the city was acting unlawfully by limiting its cooperation with federal immigration authorities. Britain's biggest police force has announced that it's expanding its use of facial recognition cameras to more of London's tourist areas. The Metropolitan Police say the cameras help reduce crime and assist officers to target known criminals. A new species of spider, which specialises in hunting a single type of ant, has been discovered in the rainforests of Australia. It uses a unique spring-like snare to trap a species of aggressive green tree ant. And that's the latest world news from the BBC.
0: Cheers, Emily. Thanks very much indeed for that summary there. Hello, you're with Newsday from the BBC World Service, live from Nairobi with Anne Soy, and from London with me, Rob Young.
1: In this half hour, we hear about a Kenyan court case and the ruling has been delivered on the controversial Ebola facility in central Kenya on contempt of court. And we'll hear from a former heat officer appointed to help her city deal with extreme heat.
0: We're also going to hear from the goalkeeper who has made record-setting saves, Curaçao's Eloy Room. I'm looking forward to that in a few minutes' time. Your messages, of course, welcome on any of our stories. Please send them to +44 77 86 20 50 85.
1: Here in Kenya, the Cabinet Secretary for Health, Aden Duale, has been found guilty of contempt of court over his handling of the construction of a controversial US-funded Ebola quarantine facility. Now, last month, the High Court halted the building of the 50-bed isolation centre at a military base in the north, in the town of Nanyuki, until a case brought by rights groups could be heard. The proposed 50-bed facility, intended to quarantine U.S. citizens exposed to Ebola in the Democratic Republic of Congo, but it sparked weeks of protests in which at least three people were killed. Now, the Law Society of Kenya is among the parties in this case. Wycliffe Oyo is a council member and convener of its Public Interest Litigation Committee and joins us now. First of all, your reaction to this High Court decision?
3: Thank you very much for having me, and good morning. The High Court decision made yesterday is a welcome step in ensuring that the rule of law is complied with in Kenya and that public officials are held to account for whatever they do or they fail to do in the exercise of their mandate in public office. So for the Law Society of Kenya, we welcome this decision. And I believe the country welcomes the decision as well.
1: And we have seen weeks of protests in Nanyuki town, many people opposed to it, local leaders as well. The government says that this facility is needed for Ebola preparedness. From a legal perspective,
3: so.
1: Is this so much about the facility itself, having such a facility in Kenya, or is this about how the process how the government conducted itself throughout that process and the decisions that were made?
3: It's both about how the process was conducted and having the facility in Kenya. So the first thing is that the initial understanding was that this facility was to house or quarantine U.S. citizens who were exposed to Ebola from the DRC and were to be brought into the country. So first of all, the feeling and the position of the health sector in Kenya is that we do not need a facility of this nature in Kenya, because Kenya was not at risk or exposed or recorded any cases of Ebola. But secondly,
1: well, the World Health Organization has classified the countries in the region as at high risk of infection.
3: Yes, yes. But health experts are also telling us that the preferred method of dealing with Ebola is to treat the patients or isolate them where the incident occurs. So it is against health protocols to transfer the patients from one place to another in the name of building the facility for preparedness. But secondly, about the process of doing this, you remember the U.S. authorities and even the U.S. citizenry were clear that they were not going to receive the Ebola patients into their own country. But then the government of Kenya decides that they would want to build this facility at a military airbase to house these people who've been rejected by their own country. So the constitutional imperative from a legal standpoint is to get the public views on such a development in what our law calls public participation. Public participation was not done, and the Minister for Health goes to the House, that is the National Assembly, and says that he doesn't think this is a matter in which the public needs to be consulted, when the public stands to suffer the most should Ebola be recorded in the country.
1: Well, you mentioned that it's against protocols to evacuate people, but medical evacuations do happen even for highly infectious diseases. Now, let's talk about the legal issues and what precedent this ruling sets for the country and for the government.
3: Thank you very much. I think for us to understand the importance of this ruling, we must first of all put into context what exactly happened in court. We were in court on the 28th of May and again on the 2nd of June of this year, when orders were given and confirmed that the facility being constructed in Laikipia should stop, that construction should stop, pending the hearing and determination of the substantive issues presented in the petition. And the petition is inquiring into whether the construction of that facility complied with the relevant laws and health protocols. Now, the Cabinet Secretary for Health, Mr. Aden Duale, then files a replying affidavit indicating that the construction is ongoing, not as part of the Kenya-US arrangement, but as part of the country's own arrangement to deal with Ebola and its and preparedness towards it. So basically what the cabinet secretary was telling the court is that we have obeyed the court order to stop this arrangement under the US-Kenya arrangement, but we cannot stop construction under the health ministry's own preparedness for this pandemic. But
1: now, and he's due to appear later in court to explain the failure to comply with the previous court orders. Many thanks for speaking to us. We'll have to leave it there. Weekly for your council member and convener of the Public Interest Litigation Committee of the Law Society of Kenya.
0: Now, a major heat wave is gripping large parts of Europe, with temperatures soaring well above seasonal averages. In France, at least 18 people have died, including two young children who were left in an overheated car. In Spain's traditionally cooler north, the temperature is forecast to hit 40 degrees Celsius, more than double the historic average. Some parts of Spain are predicted to hit 44 degrees Celsius. We're also sweltering in London, here and elsewhere in Europe. Red warnings for extreme heat have been issued. We're going to speak now to Eugenia Carbo, who in 2021 was appointed as the heat officer for Freetown, the capital of Sierra Leone, the African continent's first official responsible for helping her city to adapt to rising temperatures and protecting people there from extreme heat. Welcome back to the programme. So with this severe weather, what is your first action that your office would take, the advice that you would give people when you are expecting a particularly hot spell?
4: Thank you so much, and good morning, and thank you for having me. So I'll start by saying extreme heat is one of the major risk that Freetown faces today, and residents are concerned with

0: during an extreme heat and where to seek help if they need it. And then we move very quickly using various social media channels such as WhatsApp and Facebook. And we also utilize local media channels such as radio and TV and walk through our community structures to disseminate the message. Because for me, an early warning is only worth something if it leads to early action.
1: What do people do? What do people not do? You mentioned that before, because if somebody, for example, has to work outside, they sweep streets or they work on a market stall, for example, they still have to work to earn money, don't they? They can't just stay indoors because it's particularly hot.
0: Definitely. Definitely. So it's all about the messaging and helping people to understand how to adapt to extreme heat, what type of clothes to wear when you're going out, when the temperatures are extremely hot, drinking water in order to stay hydrated, staying away from the sun and limiting hard and intensive exercises when temperatures are extremely high are some of the messages that we communicate to people in order for them to adapt to rising temperatures.
1: What innovations then did you develop or other innovations that you're aware of across the African continent that perhaps Europe could learn from?
0: Yeah, so we are working on a lot in implementing various interventions and initiatives here in Freetown. And I must say that with confidence that Europe has the institutions, they have the resources and they have the focus and the infrastructure, that African cities carry something else. We have been living with extreme heat with very little for a long time. So the first lesson for me is community, utilizing a top-bottom and bottom-top approach and working on the ground, utilizing on-the-ground solutions. For us in Freetown, we have been working with traders in the markets to co-design the Market Shade Cover Project across the market, supporting over 3,000 market traders from the risk of extreme heat, installing reflective shades and solar panel fans and light, and also installing cooling systems such as cold room to support cooling infrastructure within the market. We are also implementing and very big in utilizing nature-based solution to increase the canopy cover across the city. Currently, we've planted over 1.2 million trees across the city. Every tree is digitally tracked with an 82% survival rate and providing green jobs for over thousands of young people in Freetown. And finally, through my work with ERA, we are now taking some of the learnings and lessons from Freetown across the region, working with cities such as Accra, Monrovia, Painesville, and Conakry, supporting them to conduct the urban heat island mapping and vulnerability assessment.
1: Thank you very much indeed, Eugenia Carbo there, who was the heat officer in the capital of Sierra Leone, Freetown. Rebecca Adams has bought herself an air conditioning machine to get through the next few days.
2: Oh, I have indeed. Well, actually, it was donated to me by a very generous friend of mine.
1: Very generous indeed, because they're not cheap, are they? And, well, we are sweltering here in Europe. Anne is wearing a scarf because it is unusually cold in Nairobi.
3: Yes, we're just getting to the cold season here, but I was just listening to the interview you're speaking to, and it's such a, you know, the way the weather has been changing. I've just been thinking about architects and what must be going through their minds now, adapting housing to changing weather patterns, whether that be extreme heat or floods. Must be quite interesting discussions going on.
1: Yeah, people I know, you know, we have radiators in our house. Many people spent a lot of money putting underfloor heating in their homes, now considering having to get air conditioning units as well. Rebecca is still here and she's got more sport.
2: Indeed, thank you, Rob. Well, Norway are through to the knockout stages of this World Cup after beating Senegal 3-2 in Group I in New York. Ismaël Assar scored twice, but his stoppage time goal for Senegal meant that they left it too late to force

0: it's an equaliser. The defeat means that they now must beat Iraq in their last group game to have any chance of reaching the knockout stages. Fans who watched the match at a popular Senegalese restaurant in Harlem were disappointed with the result, with some of them saying that coach Pap Chow is to blame for his player selection.
1: I mean, it's very disheartening. I mean, we have the team, we have the players. I would say maybe the coach didn't make the right choice. I mean, even in the last minute, we still had a chance to, you know, get a draw and maybe hope to win the next game and get, you know, like the fourth best or something. But it's very disheartening since we won the African Nations Cup and then, you know, to come here and take like 3 goals in 2 games, it's very disheartening.
2: First, it's upsetting because, like, when we came to watch our game, we're watching our team, we want to win. I do not like when people criticize coaches and stuff because, like, the coach cannot take advice from everyone because we are a whole country. Everybody wants the coach to put their player in. Like, that won't work like that, you know. He have to make up his own mind. He have to make up, he have to make his team himself.
3: I feel like Senegal, we could attack more, you know what I mean? Like we were playing too lackadaisical, and I feel like if Koulibaly, I feel like we should have put the young guys in the game earlier, right? If we did that, we would have had a better chance. But you know, we were going with the older guys, you know, respecting the culture, you know what I'm saying? That was a part of the culture.
0: So, Norway joined France at the top of their group with 2 wins from 2 matches. Erling Haaland got 2 of Norway's 3 goals to become his country's leading scorer at this tournament. But he says he's just doing his job.
4: I don't know. I think it's my speciality to score goals. It's like many other things. I'm just really good at scoring goals and I'm quite lucky. I don't know what I'm doing, but that's just how it is.
0: So a look ahead then to Tuesday's matches. It's Portugal versus Uzbekistan in Group K before England against Ghana in Group L. Those matches coming up later on Tuesday. While elsewhere, Curaçao's goalkeeper Eloy Room made a record-breaking 15 saves as Curaçao kept Ecuador out to earn a 0-0 draw. And he's been telling the BBC's Manny Jasmi about how it feels to be a World Cup hero.
5: Hey, Eloy. I mean, we're speaking not even 2 days after that amazing performance, the record-breaking performance by you. Have you replayed any of your saves in your mind since the game? Do you have any favourites?
6: To be honest, I didn't have the time to do that yet. I was so busy with interviews and doing everything, so I didn't have the time to just sit down and look at the saves back or think about it, but I saw some clips of it. And I think, yeah, it were 15 saves, so all of them were pretty good. But I think the first one was the most important one, and that one was also probably the most difficult one. But because after that, the team got confidence, I got confidence, so I think the first one was the most important.
5: Yeah, you. That was just after 3 minutes when Ener Valencia's shot. You saved down to your left and turned it behind for a corner. And do you think that set the tone for you? Did that start your blood pumping?
6: Basically, yes. Like for sure, as a goalkeeper, you need to grow in the game. But yeah, that was an important moment because we were really under pressure and it was after 3 minutes. So if that ball goes in, yeah, the whole stadium, like 90% was Ecuador, you know. So if they scored that goal, then the whole audience is behind it. So yeah, if you save that, you get a huge boost. And it gives the team also confidence. And after that, we calmed down and we settled in. And I think that was we set the tone for it, Joe.
5: And can you explain how you concede 7 in one game and in the next game keep a clean sheet? I mean, what was different this time that didn't exist when you played Germany?
6: The score was a little bit like on the high side. Because if you look at the game, what I said, we played a really good game from the beginning. But at the end of the day, it's also a lesson for us. It was the first World Cup game for all of us. And for me, I still had 4 or 5 saves. So yeah, at the end of the day, that was a lesson for us. And we took that to the next game and we wanted to show the world that we can perform at this level. And I think we showed that the second game.
5: Before the World Cup, there was a friendly in March, which Curaçao lost 5-1, and a friendly in May, which you lost 4-1, and you were in goal for both of those. Was it difficult to maintain your self-belief when those high scores were going in?
6: Yeah, not really. Of course, you don't want those high scores. But I also know knew it was a learning process, because we started to ramp the competition up, because we're gonna play the World Cup. So we also played against better opponents. So normally we play against opponents in our region, and these were all different opponents. And we went all the way to Australia, and it was a far trip for us. So it was not ideal in flying wise and rest. So that was a difficult game, but also a good lesson. We played also really well. The second half, we played different guys, young guys. So it was a whole different team. So also, again, if you see the scores, you think we got really smashed that game, but it was also a different story. And the other game, Scotland, was also like a really nice friendly. We played in Scotland in a really nice stadium, a lot of fans. So there was another step in our journey to the World Cup. So there were all new games for us. I was not scared about it, because I knew what we could do. And I saw it more as like a learning curve towards the World Cup. So, yeah, of course, you don't want to concede that many goals as a team, as a goalkeeper. But again, I think we needed those lessons to, to prepare for the World Cup.
5: And when you went into the dressing room, what was the reaction of your teammates? How did they react to you?
6: Yeah, unbelievable, because they came out running to me, and I was like on the bottom of the pile, So that was funny to see, but... it's emotions, emotions. I know how hard we work for it, and like how hard we have to work for it. So, yeah, it's like a roller coaster for all of us. But at the end, we're here now, and we are so proud of it. And now we want to extend the journey. So, it's up to us now to extend it. We need to win against the Ivory Coast.
0: Well, can they realistically qualify? Their final group game is against the Ivory Coast, as we heard there from Curaçao goalkeeper Ilioro Room, who has been speaking to the BBC's Manny Jasmi.
7: And it was great to hear from him as well. Rebecca, thank you very much indeed. Now, disabled people are the most unfairly treated minority in Germany, according to one former member of parliament there. This is especially true in the world of work. The unemployment rate among disabled people is twice that of people with no disability. And when they do find work, it's often in an institution where they're paid less than the minimum wage and where they do not have the usual rights and protections enjoyed by most employed people. Amy Zayed, one of the very few disabled journalists working in Germany, asks what can be done to make Germany more inclusive.
8: Morgen. This is a small group, and we have here people with severe disabilities and a very high need of assistance. So right now you see...
9: This is what in Germany we call a Werkstatt für behinderte Menschen, a workshop for disabled people. Some 300,000 disabled Germans work in places like this one in Paderborn. The boss, Carla Bredenbals, shows me their gardening project.
8: I think this project is a nice project because it shows that for us it's not always about working, it's about developing people.
9: But these workshops are controversial in Germany. The disabled people who come to work here are often making goods for commercial companies but are paid less than the minimum wage.
10: Es gibt keine Gruppe, die so sehr diskriminiert wird.
11: There is no group that experiences more discrimination than people with a disability.
9: Hubert Hüppe is one of the most prominent critics of the workshop system and of the way disabled people are separated from the rest of society. He says this separation begins early.
10: Ein Grundsatz ist, wer einmal eine Sondereinrichtung kommt, der...
11: In principle, once you become part of this segregated system, you never get out of it. So you'll go from a special kindergarten into a special school and then into one of those sheltered workshops. Then you'll end up in a special care home and eventually you may even be buried there. Some of these homes have their own cemetery.
9: The workshops are supposed to prepare people to work in the mainstream economy. But only 1% of people in workshops ever make it to what we might call a regular job. Carla Bredenbals acknowledges that this is too few.
8: I know that the critics are there, that there's only 1% of people going back to the first market. And I do think also that that's way too low. I mean, that's the self-critic I have to take also, because we are much better than others. We are around the 1% also.
9: Here in Dortmund, they are holding what they're calling an Inklusionsmesse. It's a trade fair for inclusion companies. An inclusion company is one where 30% of the workforce is made up of disabled people. The director of the authority behind this event is Georg Lunemann. He's just announced an ambitious target to the audience here: to bring at least 10% of people in sheltered workshops in this region into jobs in the mainstream economy. He told me that at a time of economic difficulty in Germany, disabled people were an essential resource.
12: Also der Bereich von Menschen mit Behinderung, den sehen wir als Riesenchance, auch für den Arbeitsmarkt.
13: We see a real opportunity in the labor market for people with a disability in terms of skilled workers, because a huge number of businesses are looking for people, and we're trying to get a foothold in that market and make crystal clear the potential that people with a disability have.
9: The German government says that it's working on legislation to reform the workshop system. This, it says, would enable more people than today to move into the mainstream economy.
7: Amy Zayed reporting there, and you can hear more on that story on this week's edition of Assignment here on the BBC World Service.
14: And you've been sending us your messages on the stories we've been covering this morning. Naomi says of the changes in the UK leadership, I can't imagine a kinder person than Sir Keir Starmer. He genuinely radiated integrity and goodwill. Honestly, maybe the United Kingdom just can't handle such a wonderful person, and they didn't deserve him. Naomi Rizal there.
7: Sega John listening in Amsterdam in the Netherlands says the unhealthy political infighting and media scrutiny is the reason of the constant changing of prime ministers in the UK, whereas Amir in Sudan says the UK's departure from the European Union through Brexit reminds him that often unity brings greater strength, particularly when one remains part of a wider family.
14: And Nyagudi from Kenya on that court case about the Ebola quarantine facility says that there should be ample preparation in any sizable airport, including the capability to retrieve patients with no local Ebola containment measures at the airport. Not being prepared for an aircraft with an Ebola patient does not prevent such an aircraft ever heading to that area and making an emergency landing. Thank you very much for sending us your messages. Keep them coming. 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
17: It's 1:59. Good morning. I'm Mary Cummings Jordan. 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

0: Hello, you're with Newsday from the BBC World Service with Anne Soy in Nairobi and Rob Young in London.
1: Extreme hot weather is set to hit many countries in Europe today. We hear how Europe is becoming the fastest warming continent, with temperatures rising at twice the global average.
0: We'll look at how people in Spain and France are dealing with the extreme heat and ask what we can do to protect ourselves in these high temperatures.
1: And we look back at the resignation of the British Prime Minister, Sir Keir Starmer, and ask why he was deemed so unpopular and given no option but to quit.
0: We'll also bring you the highlights from the latest matches at the World Cup. Lionel Messi delivers again for Argentina and makes history by breaking the World Cup goals record. First, a bulletin of the latest news.
2: BBC News with Emily Thomas. After the first round of talks with the US in Switzerland, Iran has again made it clear that it is keen to exert a degree of control over the Strait of Hormuz. Speaking to Iranian state TV, Iran's lead negotiator said the administration of the strait would never return to the way it was before the war. Mohammad Bagher Ghalibaf also said Iran and the US had agreed a way to smooth the passage of vessels through the Strait of Hormuz.
3: Of course, just as there may still be issues in Lebanon and elsewhere, there are also issues in the Strait of Hormuz. As you have seen, there have been clashes on some nights. We agreed to establish coordination mechanisms there, including a hotline and a center that can be contacted whenever there is any ambiguity or dispute.
2: Parts of Western Europe are bracing for record temperatures today as a brutal heat wave continues to intensify across the continent. It's expected to become more extreme as the week progresses. Temperatures could surpass 40 degrees Celsius in some places. Dr. Samantha Burgess is from the Copernicus Climate Change Service.
4: It's incredibly unusual, but unfortunately, it's the trajectory that we're facing with a changing climate. Europe is the fastest warming continent, and with temperatures rising at about twice the global average rate. And this means that in the summer period, when we have heat waves, the heat waves are more intense, more frequent, and longer lasting.
2: Bangladesh has stepped up security in the capital Dhaka and five other regions on the 77th anniversary of the founding of the deposed Prime Minister's party. Sheikh Hasina was ousted nearly 2 years ago. Officials said the move was to prevent any processions by the Awami League, whose senior leaders were arrested and activities banned. Anbarasan Itarajan has more details.
5: The Bangladeshi Home Minister Salahuddin Ahmed said security forces had been instructed to remain on high alert to prevent any disorder. The troops will remain deployed until the end of the month. Sheikh Hasina resigned and fled to India after a mass uprising in August 2024. Since then, with its activities banned, the Awami League, once the most dominant political force in the country, has been pushed to the margins. In recent months, supporters of the Awami League have held flash rallies defying the ban.
2: A California court has dismissed a lawsuit filed by the Trump administration against the city of Los Angeles, arguing that it was acting unlawfully by limiting its cooperation with federal immigration authorities. But the district judge ruled that the city had not acted unconstitutionally, as its ordinance governs the conduct of the city's own staff and agencies. You're listening to the latest world news from the BBC. Some of the World Cup's biggest stars have again demonstrated their goal-scoring prowess. Lionel Messi scored both of Argentina's goal in their 2-0 defeat of Austria. In the process, he set a new record for total goals across different World Cups, 18. The French striker Kylian Mbappe is hot on his heels with 16 after scoring two in France's 3-0 win over Iraq. Erling Haaland of Norway got two of his own in a 3-2 victory over Senegal. Bolivia's former leader, Evo Morales, has announced the temporary removal of roadblocks that have choked the Andean country's highways for 50 days as part of protests against President Rodrigo Paz. On Saturday, Mr. Paz declared a state of emergency that allowed the military to remove the blockades, which have caused severe shortages of food, fuel and medicine. These shortages have begun to ease. The roadblocks were erected by workers and indigenous communities, Mr. Morales's power base. He said the protests will continue.
6: The people are making their voices heard through marches, protests, and even roadblocks. The government has had to pass this state of emergency, but that hasn't been enough. The struggle continues.
2: US media reports suggest a ransom note sent after the abduction of the mother of the American television presenter Savannah Guthrie claimed that she had died. The note was one of two addressed to the family of 84-year-old Nancy Guthrie, who went missing from her home on the outskirts of Tucson in Arizona at the end of January. A new species of spider, which specialises in hunting a single type of ant, has been discovered in the rainforests of Australia. An international team of researchers found the small nocturnal spider had evolved a unique spring-actuated snare that exclusively traps a species of aggressive green tree ant one at a time. It's been nicknamed the Ballista Spider. BBC News.
1: 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We're live in London with Rob Young and Ina Robbie with me and Zoe.
0: Coming up, we'll be discussing the heat wave across much of Western and Central Europe. We'll hear from a climate expert and speak to our correspondent to hear how people are dealing with the weather. There'll also be more analysis to come following the resignation of the British Prime Minister, Sir Keir Starmer.
1: Got any thoughts on that or any other stories that we are covering? Please send us a message. Our text number is +44 77 86 20 50 85. Now, people waking up in parts of Europe this morning have a hot, possibly record-breaking day ahead. Countries including France, Italy and Spain have issued red weather warnings as temperatures are set to soar. Spain's state weather agency, EMET, warns of extremely high temperatures for the season until Wednesday, between 5 and 10 degrees above what is typical, with some areas set to reach above 44 degrees Celsius. We can now speak to our correspondent in Madrid, Guy Hedgeco. Welcome to the programme. Now, what's the forecast for weather where you are today?
7: Well, where I am in Madrid, we're expecting temperatures to rise later on today to around 40 Celsius. And we've been seeing this heat wave for several days now. We're told that today is probably going to be the peak of the heat wave here in Spain. So we're going to see temperatures well in excess of 40 degrees down in the south of the country, so Seville and Cordoba, those sort of areas where you often see very high temperatures in the middle of the summer. Are going to see temperatures of up to 44 degrees, we're told, later on today. Now, that wouldn't be completely unusual in the middle of the summer. It is unusual this early in the summer, however. And also up in the north of the country, in the Basque Country, we're going to be seeing temperatures of around 40 Celsius. That is extremely unusual because the Basque Country is normally one of the coolest areas of Spain.
1: What are people doing to cope with that weather?
7: Well, Spaniards are used to extreme heat, but they're used to seeing it, you know, in July or August. They're not used to seeing it this early in the summer. So, you know, it causes problems for people who are working, for example, particularly manual workers. There is, in fact, legislation that was brought into effect a few years ago, which said that manual workers must not work during a heat wave during the hottest time of the day. So we are seeing sort of legislative steps taken to respond to climate change. But also we are getting a lot of information from the national authorities and local authorities regarding health issues. So saying that people with underlying health issues and small children and the elderly could stay out of the heat at the hottest time of the day, which here in Madrid, for example, tends to be sort of mid to late afternoon. But I think many people are having to adjust to this because they're used to this kind of heat in the middle of July or August, but they're not used to seeing it at the end of June. So that is coming as quite a shock to many Spaniards, I think.
1: And so briefly, Guy, is there a concern then that this is part of a pattern of rising temperatures, that this could be, you know, what people have to get used to going forward?
7: Yes, very much so. I mean, I think there is a general acceptance of that. We're told that the temperatures we're seeing at the moment are between 5 and 10 degrees higher than what you would normally expect to see. In many cases, even more than that. So I think Spaniards realise that they're going to have to adjust to this new reality regarding the heat.
1: Guy Hitchco, many thanks for speaking to us.
0: Well, let's head over the border from Spain to France, where drinking alcohol at outdoor festivals has been restricted. Many schools across the country are closed as well. Temperatures are predicted to go above 40 degrees Celsius. Much of the country is on a red alert. Various outdoor events have also been cancelled. Let's go to the city of Nîmes in the south of France. Speak to Anastasia David, a 30-year-old who works in a bookshop there. Welcome to the programme. I see the forecast for Nîmes is 38 degrees today. How are you finding the weather?
8: It's kind of hard. It was hard to feel asleep yesterday, and I know it's going to be really hot today. It's going to be like the hottest day today, so yes, it's a bit hard.
0: Yeah, I can sympathise on the falling asleep part. I'm finding it very difficult at the moment here in London as well. So have you got air conditioning? Have you got a fan? Are you leaving the windows open? What kind of things are you doing to try to cool yourself down?
8: I've got a ventilator, but I don't have the AC, unfortunately, so I'm closing the windows. That's the only thing I can do.
0: Yeah.
8: And drinking a lot of water.
0: Yeah, when you leave the windows open at night, often the noise of the traffic or whatever can wake you up, can't it?
8: Yes.
0: So is it changing your life in the day? What are you doing?
8: So like this weekend I just stayed home, and yesterday I went to the beach because it was really hard in Nîmes, because Nîmes is one of the hottest city in France. So yes, I had to go to the beach to just cool down.
0: You had to go to the beach, the hardship.
8: It was too hot.
0: what about your friends, how are they coping?
8: So they have the AC, and so they stay home, and we just go outside at night, because during the afternoon it's really hot and very hard to be outside.
0: What about working? Are you able to work in this weather?
8: Yes, I work at a bookstore and we have the AC, so it's easy to work there. But I know, like for example, people working at coffee or restaurants, it's very hard for them.
0: Right. Is it more of an incentive to go to work, maybe to work longer hours? If there's air conditioning in the bookshop, it must be quite a pleasant place to be.
8: Yes, it's better to be there than to be at home.
0: Well, the bookshops are always a pleasant place to be, in my opinion. Now, you're relatively young, you're 30. What about older people around you, maybe relatives or people who live near you? How are they coping?
8: It's really hard for them as well. And, for example, my grandfather don't have the AC, so he just stay home and or the same than me, close the windows and you just go outside in the morning and at night.
0: And what about longer term? We were hearing from a climate scientist an hour ago saying that Europe is warming twice as fast as the global average. Europe is the fastest warming continent on the planet. It's going to get hotter, it would seem, year after year. How will you cope, do you think, in years to come? What will you do to try to ensure you can cope?
8: I don't know. It's a bit hard to imagine because, I know years after years, it's getting hotter and hotter. I don't know. I think we have to adapt now. We have to use the AC or to change, because I think it's going to be harder and harder now. We know now because it's the second heat wave we have. Like we had one in May, now we have one in June, and I don't know what is going to be in July and August. So yeah, I think we have to adapt to change things. Yeah.
0: All right. Thank you very much indeed. Hope you don't suffer too much during it. Although going to the beach is it's a nice thing to do, isn't it? Anastasia David there, who works in a bookshop in Nîmes in the south of France. And I've continued to scroll through this great story on the BBC website about how to try to get a good night's sleep during the hot weather, because it is just so difficult to sleep during this, I find. One of them is don't let yourself nap during the day. Now, because of getting up in the middle of the night to present Newsday, I do like to have the odd nap. It does help me get through the day. But this idea about putting your socks in the freezer, I might have to give a go tonight. It does seem slightly odd, though.
1: It does seem odd. And I do wonder, you know, at the family level, what are some of the things that people there are doing? Is it better to stay indoors or to go outdoors, perhaps maybe to the park under a tree?
0: Yeah, we spent Sunday under a tree in the park, just kind of not lying around because the kids don't want to do that, but we're just kind of throwing a frisbee in the shade, trying to keep ourselves entertained. And you know, get out where there's a bit of a breeze as best you can. But at some time in the day, late afternoon here, 4 o'clock, forecast to hit incredibly high temperatures, particularly tomorrow, due to hit 39 here in London. We are just not a city built to cope with that kind of temperature. So if there is a fan, if there is an aircon unit, I suspect many people will be getting as close to it as they can.
1: And I imagine it also affects the kind of food that you eat, perhaps more cold food, a lot of ice cream.
0: Oh, lots of ice cream, lots of ice lollies, ice pops, salads, anything cold. The idea of eating something hot at the moment does not appeal. As you know, I guzzle huge amounts of coffee throughout the day. Ice coffee is what I'm having at the moment. It is just so good to be wakened up and cooled down at the same time. We are going to return to the political turmoil here in the UK at the moment. Britain due to get its 7th Prime Minister in 10 years, perhaps in just a few weeks' time. Andy Burnham, who was sworn in as a Member of Parliament yesterday, just hours after the incumbent Prime Minister, Keir Starmer, announced his resignation, is due to take over. Certainly he's the man leading the pack because he's the only one in the pack, as Rob Watson, our political correspondent, was explaining an hour ago. Let's talk to Michael Peel now, who's the author of What Everyone Knows About Britain Except the British, a long-time overseas foreign correspondent, currently science editor at the Financial Times. Welcome to the programme. This could be an uncomfortable conversation for a Brit to have, I suspect, Michael.
9: Maybe, but also a bit of optimism, hopefully.
0: Well, let's hope so. You're in Denmark at the moment. How are people viewing what's happening in the UK?
9: Well, the media coverage, of course, focused on what you referenced, that this enormous, you know, unprecedented turmoil in British prime ministers. Politiken, the headline along the lines of Labour's leader had to save British politics from chaos. Instead, he was consumed by it, which gives you a flavour of how it looked. And it is reminiscent of, you know, the Brexit post-referendum years when I was based in Brussels for some of that time, and that sense of just, you know, constant turmoil and turnover of personalities and policies in London.
0: And it is the 10th anniversary of the referendum on Britain's membership of the European Union today. And so when you look at Britain from the outside, what are the things that Brits should know about their country but perhaps don't or don't want to know?
9: Well, I think ever since the referendum, and the referendum is a sort of symptom and driver of it, but it's not solely responsible for it. There's been this kind of politics of overpromising and of politicians not really explaining and levelling with people about how the world has changed. So, you know, a few examples of that. You know, we have an older population, and that means that social services, health, pensions are going to cost more money. And, you know, I think we should fund these things, but we need to be straight that that's just a consequence of what happens when people get older. Also, it's the world has changed. The world is not the sort of benign for Western countries post-war era where they had pretty much, you know, the run of the field. There wasn't competition from China, from India, from large countries which are now asserting themselves, their size, their ingenuity, and are competing in industries in a way that that means it's tougher for countries like Britain. And again, we just need to get a little bit more real about the ways in which the world has changed, and our politicians need to lead that conversation.
0: You talk about the European Union referendum. There's also been this kind of slow erosion of living standards since the financial crisis in 2007-8, which has affected the level of public service provision as well. And many people say that the country just doesn't work and doesn't work for them. And changing prime minister doesn't necessarily, well, doesn't in any way change the amount of money that's available to spend on public services, for example, or to allow governments to cut taxes, does it? And so what do you think is going on in Britain as you look at it from the outside? Do you think when it comes to people's desire to try to or to throw politicians out of office with alarming regularity?
9: Well, there's clearly a lot of frustration, and it cuts in a lot of different ways. And of course, I'm back now, and I've been living in the UK now for almost 3 years again. And you know, it's striking that, of course, there are people all over the country who are really committed to their communities, who are doing all sorts of work, but not necessarily in a very coordinated or supported factor from central government or other authorities. And I really do think that, you know, there is still a lot of public spirit in the country on a day-to-day basis, and there's this yearning for things to be better, as you say. But that does require a sort of measure of realism about, and again, this is the responsibility of politicians to lead this conversation about, you know, well, if we want to sustain social services, you know, as I think we should, then we need to find the money to do that. Social care is a classic example of something that's been kicked around down the road by governments for well over a decade now, of both parties, because people won't reckon with the fact that an aging population means we do have greater social care needs, and those need to be funded. And at the moment, it's just left to individuals to deal with circumstances as they arise, rather than any attempt to get a kind of NHS-style social insurance. That's just one example.
0: Yeah, that's one of the issues that Andy Burnham was quite passionate about, actually, when he was Health Secretary in the last Labour government over a decade ago. So it's something he may well return to. But a lot of these things we've been talking about aren't just unique to the United Kingdom. Right. They do affect most developed economies, and they aren't rattling through prime ministers at the rate of knots that Britain is.
9: Yes, that's true. And I think that, you know, it certainly across Europe, many of the pathologies we see in Britain, immigration is another example, are things that you see across the continent in all kinds of ways. And I think that, you know, having worked in Brussels especially, I'm in no way subscribed to the sort of a romanticized vision of the EU as some kind of panacea. But it has many faults. But one thing that it has given the countries that are still in it is a sort of baseline stability of having a bigger regional organization. And around the world, it's not just in Europe, but many countries choose to be part of their regional organizations because there is a kind of strength in numbers. And obviously the arrival of Donald Trump again in the White House, the weaponization of trade by Trump and also to some extent by China and other countries, has shown that it really pays to be in groupings that have the ability to exert more power in talks on trade and other matters. And Britain, I think, is feeling a little bit sort of alone and sort of suffering the consequences of that. And we see that in the very difficult relationships with Washington that Keir Starmer had to grapple with during his time in office.
0: Although the economic problems predated the Brexit referendum, didn't they? And is there a broader point that although the UK remains a nuclear power, member of the G7, still a massive economy, got a seat on the UN Security Council, a permanent member, there is a sense that it's a nation in decline globally as other nations rise, particularly China and India, but also in denial that it's a nation in decline.
9: Yeah, I would put it slightly differently. I would say that the decline is a relative one, and is partly a consequence, as we discussed earlier, that, you know, other countries have risen. And also, you alluded to structural problems to do with economic models in the UK and elsewhere, which have not worked well. Clearly, there are challenges that you were talking about just before you came onto this segment about climate change, you know, massive, you know, global challenges which we all face, which again are something that's darkening the picture. But, you know, decline is relative, and B, the state of affairs in Britain is contingent. It's to do with political decisions that have been made, you know, by Conservative governments for a long time until the election 2 years ago, and since by Labour. Political decisions which, you know, can be changed. They are contingent, and, you know, there's no reason why things cannot be made better through collective efforts, led by and including by the government, but also just tapping into the fact that, you know, this is a country full of people who want to work hard, who have all kinds of talents and ingenuity, as all countries are. And, you know, there's no reason why things should be on a downward spiral.
0: Thank you, Michael. Michael Peel, author of What Everyone Knows About Britain Except the British, currently the science editor at the FT.
1: You're with Newsday from the BBC with me, Anso, in Nairobi. Rob Young in London. Also in London is Rebecca Adams with the sport.
10: Thank you very much, Anne. Well, Algeria scored 2 second-half goals as they came from behind to beat Jordan 2-1. The result means that Jordan, who made their World Cup debut at this tournament, are now out. Amin Gouiri and Nadir Ben Bouali scored Algeria's goals after Nizar Al-Rashtan gave Jordan the lead. Meanwhile, France versus Iraq was delayed for 2 hours after half-time because of lightning storms in Philadelphia. France eventually won 3-0 to make it to the knockout stages, thanks to 2 goals from Kylian Mbappe and a third from Ousmane Dembele. Elsewhere, and Senegal must now beat Iraq in their next match if they're to have any chance of progressing, after losing to Norway 3-2. And Lionel Messi has become the World Cup's all-time leading scorer. He got both goals in Argentina's 2-0 win over Austria to send them through to the knockout stages.
0: Rebecca, thank you very much. Indeed, you can read more about the race for the Golden Boot on the BBC website at bbc.com. We're going to cross to Singapore now, speak to Saranjana Tiwari, who's at the business desk there, about China's state market regulator launching an inquiry into the presence of the very dangerous chemical formamide in babies' nappies, or diapers, if you prefer. This is according to Chinese state media. Tell us more about it.
11: Yeah, that's right. This is quite an unusual story to come out of China. But as you mentioned, Chinese authorities have launched this investigation, and local media actually were reporting that formamide, which is causes rashes and can be toxic, had been found in nappies brands. Now, the brands include both foreign brands like Huggies, but also two Chinese brands as well, Baby Care and Biba Baby. And a report from another Chinese outlet last week said they had been tested for this toxic substance. Now, the three diaper makers said in statements over the weekend that no formamide had been detected after third-party retesting, but clearly the authorities are taking this very, very seriously indeed.
0: And it's interesting that Chinese media is reporting this case, given that it is state-controlled. Is that unusual?
11: That is unusual. It is an authoritarian state. The state controls the media. But when it comes to consumer issues, the state media actually really leads the charge when it comes to especially sort of simmering down panic and communicating to ordinary people about these types of issues. But yes, we have seen a lot of Chinese local outlets pick up this story, and the authorities seem to be taking it very seriously indeed. You'll remember many years ago, in 2008, there was also a contaminated milk powder scandal. And again, even then, Chinese media, local media, were very proactive in informing people exactly what was being done and, you know, how they were investigating those. So issues involving children and consumer safety are quite sensitive there. And therefore, that's why local media is reporting this case as well.
0: All right. Thank you very much indeed. That's Saranjana Tiwari there at the business desk in Singapore. You've been sending us lots of messages in about the state of British politics. Marvin in Zambia says 7 prime ministers in 10 years. The political instabilities with the Brits started with Brexit. I believe there is a strong link to that, and I see the pattern continuing in the near future. We've also had another message here in from Saidu, listening in Sierra Leone, says, I can't wait for a moment when an African president will be bold enough and pronounce they are stepping down because they've not delivered on their manifesto. What have I observed and loved so much in the ongoing World Cup is the love and sportsmanship among players. A suggestion, I think, you could do more of that from political leaders to their countrymen. You're with Newsday on the BBC World Service.
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1: Today we look at the extreme weather and that has hit parts of India where temperatures are reaching record highs.
0: All the latest, of course, from the World Cup as well, as Lionel Messi makes history by breaking the World Cup goals record. First, a summary of the latest news.
2: BBC News with Emily Thomas. Iran has again made it clear that it plans to exercise a degree of control over the Strait of Hormuz. Speaking after the first round of talks with the US in Switzerland, its chief negotiator, Mohammad Bagheer Ghalibaf, said the administration of the strait would never be the same as it was before the war. Parts of Western Europe are bracing for record temperatures today as a heat wave continues to intensify across the continent. In France, more than half the country is in the maximum red alert zone. Bangladesh has stepped up security in the capital Dhaka and five other regions on the anniversary of the founding of the party of the deposed Prime Minister Sheikh Hasina. Officials said the move was to prevent any processions by the Awami League. President Trump has again criticised the outgoing British Prime Minister Keir Starmer, who announced on Monday that he was resigning. Mr Trump said he had really hurt himself with his policies on immigration and crime. But the head of the European Commission thanked Sir Keir, saying he'd strengthened European and Ukrainian security. A California court has dismissed a lawsuit filed by the Trump administration against Los Angeles. The lawsuit had argued that the city was acting unlawfully by limiting its cooperation with federal immigration authorities. Bolivia's former leader, Evo Morales, has announced the temporary removal of roadblocks that have choked the country's highways for 50 days. They've been part of protests against President Rodrigo Paz, who's authorised the military to clear them. Some of the World Cup's biggest stars have again demonstrated their goal-scoring skills. Argentina's Lionel Messi, France's Kylian Mbappe and Norway's Erling Haaland all got two each in defeating Austria, Iraq and Senegal, respectively. World News from the BBC.
1: Thank you for that summary. Hello and welcome to Newsday on the BBC World Service. We're live in London with Rob Young and from Nairobi, I'm Anne Soy.
0: Over the next half an hour, we'll hear how India is coping with extreme temperatures and also about the food crisis in South Sudan.
1: Also coming up, Curaçao's goalkeeper has become quite a sensation after a record-making performance at the World Cup. That interview coming up, and as always, we'd love to hear your thoughts on that or anything else you hear on the programme. We welcome your messages. Our text number is +44 77 86 20 50 85.
0: Now, we've been talking over the past few hours about the heat wave which has hit Europe. Well, also India is facing increasingly intense heat waves. In May, Uttar Pradesh state was the hottest place in the country with temperatures reaching 48 degrees Celsius for more than a week. Joining us in the studio is Dr. Arunabha Ghosh, who's the chief executive of the Council on Energy, Environment and Water. He's also one of India's leading experts on energy security and climate risk. And he's here in London for London Climate Action Week. Welcome to the programme. It is interesting that this event is taking place while London is under a red heat alert with temperatures forecast to hit maybe 40 degrees Celsius this week. How are you coping with the heat here? You're wearing a tie, which is very brave in this weather.
3: Indeed, Rob. I think now the climate crisis is no longer a prediction. It's a lived reality. And it's a lived reality in my country and it's a lived reality here. I think what we are not realizing is that this is becoming also the new normal. So what used to happen as extreme weather, and even this phrase that we use as extreme weather, becomes closer and closer like the new normal. In India, for instance, just over the last decade, since 2012, we've seen about 70% of districts showing additional five extremely hot days and warm nights compared to the previous 30 years. So when you shift the normal, you become much more vulnerable to this changing climatic scenario.
0: And so I mentioned that horrendous week in Uttar Pradesh in May, 48 degrees for over a week. Do you think that is going to be the new normal in parts of India?
3: I think the way we think about climate is that the past is no longer a predictor of the future, and the risks will keep rising in a nonlinear way. So what was extreme yesterday becomes normal today. What is extreme today becomes normal tomorrow. What is less understood, actually, when you talk about heat, and I'm seeing this even here in London, is how warm nights are becoming much more prevalent compared to just hot days. The way the human body works, you need that temperature differential to cool down and for our physiology to adapt. If that's not going to happen, if the nights are also going to be warmer, you have a public health crisis, you have an economic productivity crisis, you have a mental health crisis, etc.
0: Yeah, I've definitely noticed in the past few days, people are grumpier, they are more frustrated, they are angrier.
3: More on edge.
0: When it comes to the roads because of the lack of sleep and the dehydration in the day. And so when you get to a state where it's 48 degrees for multiple days in parts of India, who is affected the most?
3: Outdoor workers, to start with. You know, India is an emerging economy. That means it's a country that's constantly on the move and constantly being built. So construction workers, gig workers, police officers, healthcare workers, these are, you know, the front line of facing this crisis. But also, we got to think about those who are indoors. They're not always the lucky ones. Because if you don't have the right ventilation, if you don't have air conditioning, you know, you and I might be fortunate, but many aren't. So that gets impacted as well. And the quality of building materials becomes extremely important. Look around us. I mean, we used to build homes that had a lot more natural ventilation. And now we build buildings all around the world which are much more locked in. That works if you have air conditioning. That doesn't work if you don't. So the vulnerability for the poor, for those who are outdoor workers, those who don't have the option but to, you know, go out on the farms and cultivate, that's really going to hit hard. And then you have a macroeconomic loss because you have millions of work days getting lost because of extreme heat.
0: And when it comes to cooling, you mentioned air conditioning and ventilation, yeah, which could just be open windows, but it could also be using fans as well, couldn't it? Electric fans, ceiling fans or portable fans. That could potentially, depending on how they are powered, exacerbate the climate crisis. We were hearing from somebody earlier on who was held the post of heat officer, mm-hmm, in Freetown, the capital of, yes, Sierra Leone, saying, yes, that shade outdoors was really important, yes, and ventilation,
3: yes,
0: throughout homes. So are there non-electricity solutions to this? Or when it comes to 48 degrees, is aircon really the thing you need?
3: Not necessarily. I mean, we at my organization, CEW, we did the first heat and humidity action plan at a city and a neighborhood scale. And we've shown that for neighborhood by neighborhood, the more you focus on passive cooling solutions, shaded pathways, cooling shelters for outdoor workers to go take a break when the midday heat becomes extreme. Even for fans, the type of fans you use, you can use much more energy efficient fans. So now India's got a program for purchasing millions of energy efficient fans that can then power up at much lower load on the grid. So we are seeing this, that you need to have a much more comprehensive approach, which is a public health focused approach, a vulnerability focused approach, but also an economy focused approach. Because once you start doing that, you open up entirely new business models, new market segments for providing those solutions. Cooling roofs, painting roofs, you know, white, that we see lowers the temperature. Even the way you design the shades or just outside windows, there could be a 3-4 degree temperature differential in the way the angle of the shade is designed. So you've got to put a little bit more intentionality rather than just think there's a switch that you can flick on and off and things will be cooler or hotter.
0: I think Anne has a question about building standards, don't you, Anne?
1: Yes. On that question of building standards and changing the building materials, given how frequent we're seeing now these phenomena, the heat waves, perhaps even flooding, how sustainable is it going to be anyway if the standards change now? It's realistic to expect that the standards would need to change again in not too far future.
3: I think that's a very important question in terms of what are the kind of buildings we're going to build that will last for decades when, you know, the climate crisis is rapidly transforming. So we've got to be a lot more conscious. So number one, the building materials can be made much more lower carbon up front. You can have more hollow bricks that allow for, you know, both strength and integrity of the building, but also reduce the overall kind of material impact. Number three, you can then start bringing in ventilation in the design where you don't always need to have a kind of locked-in structure. Number four, there are new building designs that are appearing where, you know, there's more wind flowing at a higher height than elsewhere. So you can kind of suck in the cooler winds from a higher height and bring it down into the building through channels. So again, intentionality is absolutely critical. But in emerging markets, which are being built, you know, it's not about retrofitting what exists. It's actually about thinking through what we want into the future.
0: But if temperatures keep increasing at the rate they are, will we just get to a point where

0: live, or is it just not being served with the right cooling shelters and public health facilities? That's a public policy. That's a community decision. That's not just an environmental consequence. And I think we bring that kind of assessment, that scientific assessment, into a kind of a social contract. Then it's not about, is it too hot to live somewhere? It's about, is it a more equitable, more inclusive place to live? I think that we can do in a much better way.
1: Dr. Aaron Obagesh, thank you very much for coming. And you'll be taking the tie off, will you, as you head out into the hot streets of London today?
0: I've trained myself. I went to school wearing ties in a hot country. I'm used to them.
1: You're braver than I am. And many of my colleagues who have come to work in shorts today. Thanks so much for coming in into the studio when you're here for London Climate Action Week. And
2: let's now head to South Sudan, the world's youngest nation, which is seeing half of its entire population facing food shortages. Years of conflict and climate shocks have left more than 7 million people in need of assistance. Thousands of families are in a cycle of displacement in which they had to flee violence multiple times. In some of the hard-hit areas where aid is in short supply, many are now resorting to consuming things they wouldn't ordinarily eat to survive. The BBC has managed to hear stories from families that are impacted in one of the country's most difficult places to access. Kalkidan Yebeltal has more.
3: In a remote village in Akobo, one of South Sudan's most restive regions, small boats carrying families, including young children, glide towards the riverbank. They're returning home from neighboring Ethiopia after fleeing in March when violence swept through the area. It's a place prone to both drought and flooding. It's also a hotspot for recurring conflict, which means the hundreds of thousands who call it home often find themselves running away from one disaster or another. Food has long been scarce and medical help is in short supply. But in recent months, things have got dramatically worse. Nialit Jani Minek had to see her son die due to a lack of food and medical attention. He was a year and 9 months old.
4: I knew that my child was in the worst situation because I did not have anything to give him that he needed. I knew my child was suffering in my hands. He had been crying when he was starving. I took him to a clinic. He was given fluids, but he died the same day.
3: Fierce fighting between government troops and armed groups operating in the area forced humanitarians to leave the place. Hospitals were ransacked and farms burned down. With the army controlling most of the area now after an extensive offensive, relative peace seems to have returned. But food shortages have worsened and people are forced to eat wild leaves and lily flowers. Niachudir Tang, like many mothers, is concerned for the well-being of her young child.
5: We depend on grass leaves and spend up to 4 days without anything else to eat. We went around to find some domestic plants to cook for the children. My child cries because of hunger. When I give him my breast, he wails because he isn't getting enough milk. Imagine I am a lactating mother and not eating food for days.
3: A crisis of food insecurity is not unique to South Sudan in the Horn of Africa. Famine is declared in parts of neighboring Sudan as an ongoing civil war continues to shatter agricultural production. In Somalia, millions of children are suffering from malnutrition. But for South Sudan, since its birth as an independent nation 15 years ago, food insecurity seems to be a persistent and recurring problem due to a history of protracted violence and climate shocks. A recent report by three UN agencies paints a grim picture. Millions are facing hunger. The country's very poor road network has made it difficult to distribute aid, but also to record how many people are dying from hunger-related issues. Obia Acheng is the deputy country representative for the UN's Children Agency.
6: This was not necessarily their first displacement. The people who had been displaced first, second, and almost three times as internally displaced people, when you get first displaced, you retain some, but second displacement, it decreases. Third displacement, it basically means you don't have any.
3: Relief workers and government officials stress the need

0: urgency. South Sudanese children are starving, and the arrival of crucial help could mean the difference between life and death. But for Nialit, it's already too late.
1: He was already severely malnourished when he was given medication. I didn't receive any food. I am unable to think properly because of what happened to my baby.
2: That report by the BBC's Kalkidan Yibeltal.
3: Jonathan, listening in Sierra Leone, has been in touch to say Lionel Messi is the greatest player ever. There is no argument about that. At his age, he still performs on the biggest stage in football. It is quite amazing. I think the word quite isn't necessary. It is just amazing, isn't it, Rebecca Adams?
4: Really, truly amazing. That's right, Rob. Yes, well, just 2 days before his 39th birthday, Messi became the World Cup's all-time leading goalscorer. He got both goals in their 2-0 win over Austria and has now scored in all of the last six World Cup tournaments and established himself as arguably the greatest striker of all time. So, here to talk to us about his achievements is Argentinian sports writer Marcela Mora Iarrucho. Welcome to the programme, Marcela. What an achievement for Messi, but he even seemed nervous, didn't he, in that match? He missed a penalty just before getting his 17th World Cup goal, didn't he?
5: That's right. And I think there was sort of, in this sort of commentary, meta-commentary to his every move we now have, you know, going on around the world, there was a lot of devotees saying, yes, of course he missed because he didn't want the record breaker to be from a set piece. He wanted to score it in play, almost like, you know, he decides. But yes, he's missed penalties before as well. And, you know, it was very... The first game of this World Cup was so amazing. The hat trick, the general fitness he had. He's, as you said, he's about to be 39, and so yesterday I don't think anyone was expecting to improve that or to trump that in any way. But he actually did. He played 90, you know, full time, which is now actually a little bit more than 90 minutes. And as you say, missed a penalty and then sort of made up for it by scoring from open play. Not once, but twice. And the second time, right on the last minute of the game when it was just good enough. And then he's sort of delighted yet again. And yes, an extraordinary achievement, not just from the point of view of the numbers. I think he became the first player to ever score in six consecutive World Cup games. So he's had six World Cups, but he's actually, the last six matches he's played, he has scored. And I don't know, either no one has done that, or Jair Senior did that in 1970, but all in one World Cup. So there's always a new record to attach to him, and it is delightful, not least because of his age.
4: Yeah, he's pretty relentless, isn't he? But how have Argentinians welcomed this record? What's the reception been like for him back home?
5: Well, interestingly, and not surprisingly, huge. You know, someone did this wonderful sound montage of round various cities because everyone's watching the football on different platforms or broadcast systems. There's little bits of delay. And they just did the sort of second goal as heard over the different places. So it's almost like a musical setup where you're just one after the other. It's not instantaneous. It was very funny. But I think it'll grow. The sort of frenzy and joy will grow game by game. That's what happened in 2022. Which I was there for the beginning of, and it was amazing. The goals are shouted with incredible joy, and we've seen that not just with Argentina, but with every country participating in this World Cup that has so many countries, and that sort of release at the moment of ecstasy is incredible. But we've still got to get into the rhythm of the joy extending beyond the games themselves. Messi's had a sort of difficult time imposing or becoming getting the love affair with Argentina, if you like, to be reciprocal and fulfilled. And it definitely happened in 2022 and a bit before when they won the Copa America as a nation. But I think it's happening now. It's sort of, it's building up. It's building up. The thing I'd like to say about Messi, though, like Maradona before him, and yesterday was the 40th anniversary of Maradona's goal against or two goals rather against England in 1986. There was a lot of Argentinian kind of celebration about this anniversary. They transcend borders. So fans of Messi, and this was very clear in 2022, were around the world. Other players, people who are playing against other managers, and entire sort of sectors of football fans all over the world are sort of Messi. Are happy for Messi when he scores, when he does well, and people, I heard a lot, I wanted him to win the World Cup for Messi, and now, again yesterday, just the praise from every sector was unbelievable. So Argentinians are happy, but I think football lovers are happy too.
4: Indeed, that's fantastic. Thank you very much, Argentinian sports writer Marcela Mora. Yeah. Araujo there talking to us about Lionel Messi's achievements. So from Messi to Curaçao's goalkeeper Eloy Room, he made a record-breaking 15 saves as Curaçao kept Ecuador out to earn a 0-0 draw. And he's been telling the BBC's Manny Jasmi about how it feels to be a World Cup hero.
6: Eloy, I mean, we're speaking not even 2 days after that amazing performance, the record-breaking performance by you. Have you replayed any of your saves in your mind since the game? Do you have any favorites?
7: To be honest, I didn't have the time to do that yet. I was so busy with interviews and doing everything, so I didn't have the time to just sit down and look at the saves back or think about it. But I saw some clips of it, and I think, yeah, it were 15 saves, so all of them were pretty good. But I think the first one was the most important one, and that one was also probably the most difficult one. But because after that, the team got confidence, I got confidence. So I think the first one was the most important.
6: Yeah, you. That was just after 3 minutes when Ener Valencia's shot. You saved down to your left and turned it behind for a corner. Do you think that set the tone for you? Did that start your blood pumping?
7: Basically, yes. Like for sure, as a goalkeeper, you need to grow in the game. But yeah, that was an important moment because we were really under pressure and it was after 3 minutes. So if that ball goes in, yeah, the whole stadium, like 90% was Ecuador, you know. So if they scored that goal, then the whole audience is behind it. So yeah, if you save that, you get a huge boost. And it gives the team also confidence. And after that, we calmed down and we settled in. And I think that was we set the tone for it, Joe.
6: And can you explain how you concede 7 in one game and in the next game keep a clean sheet? I mean, what was different this time that didn't exist when you played Germany?
7: The score was a little bit like on the high side, because if you look at the game, what I said, we played a really good game from the beginning. But at the end of the day, it's also a lesson for us. It was the first World Cup game for all of us. And for me, I still had four or five saves. So yeah, at the end of the day, that was a lesson for us. And we also want to we took that to the next game, and we want to show the world that we can perform at this level. And I think we showed that the second game.
6: Before the World Cup, there was a friendly in March, which Curaçao lost 5-1, and a friendly in May, which you lost 4-1. And you were in goal for both of those. Was it difficult to maintain your self-belief when those high scores were going in?
7: Yeah, not really. Of course, you don't want those high scores. But I also know knew it was a learning process, because we started to ramp the competition up, because we're gonna play the World Cup. So we also played against better opponents. So normally we play against opponents in our region, and these were all different opponents. And we went all the way to Australia, and it was a far trip for us. So it was not ideal in flying wise and, you know, rest. So that was a difficult game, but also a good lesson. We played also really well. The second half, we played different guys, young guys. So it was a whole different team. So also, again, if you see the scores, you think we got really smashed that game, but it was also a different story. And the other game, Scotland, was also like a really nice friendly. We played in Scotland in a really nice stadium, a lot of fans. So there was another step in our journey to the World Cup. So they were all new games for us. I was not scared about it, because I knew what we could do. And I saw it more as like a learning curve towards the World Cup. So yeah, of course, you don't want to concede that many goals as a team, as a goalkeeper. But again, I think we needed that, those lessons to, you know, to prepare for the World Cup.
6: And when you went into the dressing room, what was the reaction of your teammates? How did they react to you?
7: Yeah, unbelievable, because they came out running to me and I was like on the bottom of the pile, you know, so that was funny to see. But it's emotions, you know, emotions. I know how hard we work for it and like hard we have to work for it. So yeah, it's like a roller coaster for all of us. But at the end, we're here now. And we are so proud of it. And now we want to extend the journey. So it's up to us now to extend it. You know, we need to win against the Ivory Coast.
6: Dick Advocaat, your coach, was in tears at full time about the result. How on earth did he recover the team psychologically from a 7-1 defeat to form a group of players that stood so strong and got a 0-0 draw?
7: I think the main thing what he did is like he said to us also, like, listen, this was one game, we go to the next. And also the most important what he said to us is like, listen, we also need to be a little bit irritated about the result that we had against Germany. So everybody was, he put us all a little bit on edge, you know what I mean? Because he said, listen, we will need to show and we need to prove ourselves again. And we want to do that against Ecuador. And he said also, listen, all the pressure is with them, basically, because Ecuador really needed the points too. So yeah, let's see, you know, at the end it's 11 against 11 and he has really confidence in us as a team. And he said, listen, we just have to show it. And that gave us so much power and motivation. And then we went for it.
3: Eli Room there, speaking to the BBC's Manny Jasmi. Akayu, listening in Uganda, has been in touch to say footballers put Curaçao on the map before that. I hadn't heard the name Curaçao. Isaac will be back tomorrow. He is very much looking forward to tonight's England-Ghana game as an Englishman of Ghanaian heritage. He says he's going to be wearing both national strips and he's hoping to broadcast to us from a Ghanaian restaurant from where he is in Canada. That is it from this edition of Newsday from Anne in Nairobi and me in London. Thanks for listening. Have a good day.
8: 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What's in the tentative agreement and what does it mean for each side? That's Studio 2 today at noon, right here on WHYY.
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10: Good morning, I'm Mary Cummings Jordan. 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It's 2:59. Keep it here. 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

0: coming up on The Art Zone with me, Nikki Badey, Canadian-British actor and musician Kiefer Sutherland on his career and playing baddies.
1: I've seen actors try and kind of split the wire, right? And just, well, he doesn't have to be that bad. Like, he can say the thing like that, but then just kind of, I'm sorry. And I'm like, no, you can't. You need to hit that hammer over the head. And I think that really comes from watching my father's films and me believing very strongly that what he did was right with those characters.
0: The always theatrical US singer, actor, and member of Queen, Adam Lambert, and Sudanese-Australian author Yasmin Abdel-Majid on her novel At Sea. Also on the show, Afghan filmmaker Sharbanu Sadat on her rom-com, my conversation with Iran-born director Tina Garavi, and multi-platinum Filipino-American singer Olivia Rodrigo. All that and more coming up on The Arts Hour.
2: BBC News with Emily Thomas. Parts of Western Europe are bracing for record temperatures today as a brutal heat wave continues to intensify across the continent. It's expected to become more extreme as the week progresses. In France, more than half the country is in the maximum red alert zone. Guy Hedgecoe is in neighbouring Spain.
3: It is going to heat up here in Madrid to around 40 degrees Celsius later in the day. And this heat wave has been going for some days now. We've been seeing temperatures in excess of 40 degrees in many parts of the country. That's going to happen again today, certainly down in the south. You kind of expect to see those sort of temperatures in at times during the summer in those parts of the country. What you don't expect to see is temperatures that high this early in the summer before the end of June. So that is very unusual.
2: After the first round of talks with the US in Switzerland, Iran has again made it clear that it's keen to exert a degree of control over the Strait of Hormuz. For his part, the US Treasury Secretary, Scott Bessent, said earlier that Washington would suspend sanctions on Iranian oil production and exports for 60 days. Here's Sanjay Dasgupta.
4: Speaking to Iranian state television as he travelled back from the talks in Switzerland, Iran's lead negotiator Mohammad Bakir Ghalibaf said he'd already made it clear through his previous postings on social media that the administration of the Strait of Hormuz would never return to the way it was before the war. He also said Iran and the US had agreed to establish coordination mechanisms for 30 days to ensure smooth passage for vessels through the strait. Speaking to reporters on Monday, President Trump had said the Strait of Hormuz was totally open.
2: Bangladesh has stepped up security in the capital, Dhaka, and five other regions on the founding anniversary of the party of the deposed Prime Minister, Sheikh Hasina. Officials said the move was to prevent any processions by the Awami League, whose activities are banned. Anbarasan Itarajan reports.
5: The Awami League, once the most dominant political force in the country, has been pushed to the margins. Many of its senior leaders have been arrested or have fled the country. In recent months, supporters of the Awami League have held flash rallies defying the ban. Analysts say the rallies are an attempt by the Awami League to send a signal on the 77th founding anniversary that it still has an organizational presence. The Bangladesh Nationalist Party came to power after a landslide victory in the elections held in February this year.
2: Some of the World Cup's biggest stars have again demonstrated their goal-scoring prowess. Lionel Messi scored both of Argentina's goals in their 2-0 defeat of Austria. In the process, he set a new record for total goals across different World Cups, 18. BBC News. Britain's biggest police force has announced it's expanding its use of facial recognition cameras to the tourist areas of London's West End and Soho. The Metropolitan Police say the cameras help reduce crime and assist officers to target known criminals. In a 6-month trial in an area of South London, they said they made more than 170 arrests. Bolivia's former leader, Evo Morales, has announced the temporary removal of roadblocks that have choked the Andean country's highways for 50 days as part of protests against President Rodrigo Paz. On Saturday, Mr. Paz declared a state of emergency that allowed the military to remove the blockades, which have caused severe shortages of fuel, food and medicine. Those shortages have begun to ease. US media reports suggest a ransom note sent after the abduction of the mother of the American television presenter Savannah Guthrie claimed that she had died. The note was one of two addressed to the family of 84-year-old Nancy Guthrie. Here's David Willis.
6: The first, received the day after their mother went missing, contained specific details about her home and its surroundings. The second note, which followed public warnings that the 84-year-old was in poor health and in need of prescription medication, made no repeat of the ransom demand, and reports here are now suggesting it instead contained an admission that Nancy Guthrie had subsequently died, along with an apology to the family, in which the possible kidnappers expressed regret at her passing.
2: A new species of spider, which specialises in hunting a single type of ant, has been discovered in the rainforests of Australia. An international team of researchers found the small nocturnal rainforest spider had evolved a unique spring-actuated snare that exclusively traps a species of aggressive green tree ant, one at a time. BBC News.
0: Hello and welcome to the Arts Hour from the BBC World Service. I'm Nikki Beatty, bringing you a bonanza of big-name guests and some cultural companionship with the very best global arts and culture conversation from across the BBC. On today's show, Canadian-British actor and musician Kiefer Sutherland on his career and playing baddies, the notoriously shy and retiring US singer, member of Queen and all-round performer Adam Lambert, and Sudanese-Australian author Yasmin Abdel-Majid on her novel At Sea, which draws on her own experience of being an engineer on an oil rig. Also on the show, my conversation with Iranian-born director Tina Garavi. We'll hear from Afghan filmmaker Sharbanu Sadat about her rom-com and multi-platinum Filipino-American singer Olivia Rodrigo. Joining me to savour this glittering array of oral treats is our cultural critic this week, Zing Singh. Zing, before anything else, what cultural highlight have you been enjoying this week? Something that you'd like to recommend to the world?
7: I would love to recommend a new album by an artist called Underscores called You. It's funny we're talking about Olivia Rodrigo because April Harper Gray, who performs as Underscores, is also Filipino-American and from sort of the same area. I think they're both from California, but very different genres of music. I think I would describe Underscores as being an electropop project, but there are shades of almost every kind of 21st century genre you can think of. So there's dubstep, there's K-pop, there's trance. There's some songs that sound a little bit like Sorry by Justin Bieber, fed and crunched through a really bad MacBook speaker. It is really quite experimental pop. And I think if you put the album on within the first 5 minutes, you will either love it or hate it. But I, for one, think it's one of the best albums of the year.
0: Thank you, Zing. Kiefer Sutherland is the son of the late Canadian actors Donald Sutherland and Shirley Douglas. Following in their footsteps, Kiefer made his name in the 80s and 90s films Stand By Me, The Lost Boys, Flatliners and A Few Good Men, and then his role as federal agent Jack Bauer in the global hit TV series 24 brought him awards and huge fame.
8: I have killed two people since midnight. I have not slept for over 24 hours. So maybe you should be a little more afraid of me than you are right now.
0: Alongside his acting, Kiefer Sutherland has a music career as a singer-songwriter and has just released his fourth studio album. He told the BBC's John Wilson that his performing life had begun as a stage actor until his father helped him get into the world of movies.
1: Every other Christmas, I go down to see my dad.
9: He was in L.A.
1: Yeah, he in Los Angeles, and he was doing a film with Marsha Mason and Jason Robards and Matthew Broderick called Max Dugan Returns. And now I had already started working, and I was working in the theater in Canada. And he said, do you want to come with me and work on this film? And you can do a couple days, and they'll pay you. And you
9: what know, were you, 15, 16?
1: You'll have a line or two. Oh, no, I was like 13 or 14.
9: All right.
1: And I said, sure. And I went with him, and I did. I had two lines in the movie. Anyways, about a week later, I got a check. And it was for more than I was going to make the entire play that I was doing up in Canada for 7 weeks. And I was like,
9: Oh.
1: Well, I gotta look into this film thing.
9: You first worked with the film director Rob Reiner on one of your earliest movies, Stand By Me.
1: Yeah.
9: It's the story of the young boys who head off on an adventure and they find a dead body. And you play an older youth, a teenage bully called Ace.
1: Mm-hmm.
9: I mean, a really nasty piece of work, in a way.
1: Yes,
9: he's
1: terrible.
9: He's
1: the town bully.
9: Yeah, but there's a sort of redeeming quality to some of those characters, many of the sort of bad characters that you've played. But with him, he's just nasty, isn't he?
1: No, he's just awful.
10: Okay, I take it back.
11: There. I feel a whole lot better about this.
1: I've seen actors try and kind of split the wire, right? And just, well, he doesn't have to be that bad. Like, he can say the thing like that, but then just kind of, I'm sorry. And I'm like, no, you can't. You need to hit that hammer over the head. And I think that really comes from watching my father's films and me believing very strongly that what he did was right with those characters. And so Ace Merrill was absolutely that. He was going to be that from the beginning to the bitter end. And he was just going to be an awful human being.
9: Did it set the tone for some of the roles that you were offered over the subsequent years, do you think?
1: Well, it certainly did from the industry's position, I think, at times, and this is going to be as polite as possible, at times, studio executives don't have very much imagination. And so they'll just kind of keep doing what they have seen someone else do that works. And so, yeah, and I played a lot of those characters. Sometimes I didn't want to in A Time to Kill with Joel Schumacher. You know, I played the head of a local chapter, KKK, in Mississippi, leaned right into that. I think down the line between that and Eye for an Eye with Sally Field, I think that cost me some jobs over the years. But I really wanted to work with John Schlesinger because he had worked with my dad.
9: I mean, what are your memories of your parents and their influence?
1: Well, I certainly think, you know, my parents would be the first to tell you that they didn't think that they were the greatest parents. I can certainly tell you that I was not the easiest son, but at the end of the day, they're the people that I was trying to impress, you know, and so...
9: And did you?
1: I think I had moments, you know.
9: Did you ever have those moments with your father when he said, great performance, son, or... You know,
1: No, not that. He did tell me that he really enjoyed 24. And he was excited for me for its success. But, you know, those are the things that you chase. And so when you do something that you would really like to have shared with them, and it doesn't just have to be work, but it can be something that my daughter's done, that's when the missing becomes kind of sharper.
0: Kiefer Sutherland, remembering his parents. Cultural critic Zing Sing. How do you view Kiefer Sutherland and his work?
7: I think he'll always be synonymous with Jack Bauer from 24. And I think that's because 24 has had such a long tail of influencing television shows that came after it. So shows like Spooks, Homeland, The Americans, you know, this real strand of post 9/11 dramas that were about national security and spies and terrorism. I think that all has to do with the role that he played as Jack Bauer in 24 and the longevity of that show. And actually, I do think people are now talking about potentially bringing it back.
0: Are they? You know what else was people have sort of drawn a comparison between The Pit, the medical drama, because that's told in real time for each hour of a shift, isn't it?
7: And given the fact that 24 came out in, I think, 2001, the fact that it's still influencing TV shows now in terms of its format is really quite remarkable.
0: Yeah. Before I interviewed Kiefer Sutherland a few years ago, I watched the 2006 documentary about him, and it unlocked a lot for me. I mean, real rock and roll party lifestyle as he's on the road with a band, and you see him tackling a Christmas tree in a lobby of a London hotel. I just wonder, because I was thinking about that when I was listening to this, in what ways does seeing a famous person's life spiraling out of control affect the way we see their professional career? Does it affect you, or can you compartmentalize it?
7: I think it honestly depends on the talent involved. Robert Downey Jr. was famously an absolute party boy, so notorious for, you know, all his exploits, all his antics. And a lot of people at the time that he was cast in Iron Man thought that this was a massive misstep from Marvel. And he went on to completely revolutionize the whole franchise and probably cinema in terms of what film studios expect from actors and IP and, you know, franchising. So I think it really does depend on how talented they are, whether you can overlook their past or not.
0: Yeah, good point. Let's talk about actors who have singing careers that work, because I know there are a lot of performers on stage and on the screen who sing, but it doesn't mean they have a career. Are any notable examples for you?
7: I would say Jared Leto comes to mind. Mm-hmm. His band headlines festivals every year all over the world. Jack Black, who performs with Tenacious D, is another one, although his film career and his music career are quite intertwined in a way that not a lot of Hollywood actors are.
0: Yeah, that's true. He's an exception.
7: But I would also say that Disney Channel has a very strong track record of producing actors who then go on to become
0: Justin
7: musicians.
0: Bieber.
7: Exactly. Also, and Justin Timberlake.
0: And Justin Timberlake. And Miley Cyrus.
7: Yes. And Britney. And also Sabrina Carpenter.
0: There we go. Yes.
7: So it's got a really good track record as being a bit of a breeding ground for actors turned singers.
0: In general, the ones who are touring at the moment, I'm thinking of people like Russell Crowe. Damian Lewis now has a music career. Keanu Reeves has just performed.
7: It is interesting. I think maybe there's something about the fact that the big Hollywood movie stars are basically a bygone era. So there aren't that many Tom Cruises around anymore. He's very much a man of a singular generation. Yeah. You know, maybe the only way you can come close to having that same movie star experience is to be a rock star.
0: That's a really good thought. Thank you, Zing. You're with The Arts Hour and I'm Nikki Badey. The writer Yasmin Abdul-Majid was born in Khartoum, Sudan, and moved with her family to Australia as a small child. She's famously written award-winning books for younger readers, but has just published her first novel for adults. It's called At Sea, and it's set on an oil rig in the middle of international waters. It's so detailed about the lifestyle and logistics that it comes as no surprise that Yasmin worked in that industry after studying mechanical engineering at university. When she spoke with the BBC's Newland McGovern, Yasmin explained why she'd made the leap from younger fiction to adult stories.
12: You can't really set a young adult fiction or a sort of middle grade fiction novel on an oil rig. But to be, I mean, maybe
13: a whole
12: you could.
13: Other.
12: Yeah, that's a whole other kind of world. But I think for me, there was something really interesting about, I had, you know, I'd lived on rigs for many years and I'd never actually read a novel set in the world of offshore drilling. There was only one book that I could find that was actually set in this world. And I was often thinking about how do I bring to life this world that I know very well to my friends who are writers and not in that world at all. Usually I'd give them a book to explain what that world is kind of like and I couldn't find anything. So I thought maybe this will be something I could try. And actually also, the world of offshore drilling and the kind of dynamics and contradictions are challenging. And for me, fiction, literary fiction in particular, is a wonderful way to bring that to life, because I could have written a memoir or nonfiction, but I wanted to do something a bit different. I wanted to put people in the shoes of somebody in that world and get them to feel what it might be like if you're facing some of the challenges.
13: So let's talk about your protagonist,
12: yes.
13: Zainab. She is a young Muslim woman. She wears a hijab. She's in this, I don't know, what are we going to call it? Entrenched machismo world where there's, they're not microaggressions, they're macroaggressions.
12: Yeah, yeah, yeah. It's just all the aggression, really. Yeah. So Zainab is, she's in her late 30s. She kind of started out on the rigs as, you know, a worm. That's kind of the description of how you start.
13: That was
12: out.
13: A new word, yeah. For me. Yeah. Is that the language?
12: Yes. Yeah, so you start out as a worm and you kind of work your way up. And she's always wanted to be a tool pusher, which means, you know, that's the person who sort of runs the rig itself. And her boss comes to her when she's at home with her pregnant sister and says, I've got that promotion you've wanted from driller to tool pusher, but there's a catch. The rig in question, Something's going down, something bad's happening, I don't know what it is, and you have to kind of sort it out. So we follow her over the course of 3 days as she tries to figure out what's going on the rig and tries to convince all of these men to listen to her in time. And I was really keen to sort of tease out, you know, it's not just kind of this amorphous archetypal masculinity, like hyper-masculinity. It is, there are all these different ways that masculinity turns up, the machismo turns up, the aggression, the outsider, the in-group, out-group kind of dynamic, the ways in which Zainab is somebody who has been on rigs for a long time, has developed techniques to manage these men. But she finds that being one of the boys, when she was part of the crew, that was one kind of set of challenges. But being the boss as the only woman on that offshore oil rig was something completely different. And this is also, you know, a broader question I think I faced, and I think a lot of women in these kind of masculine, hyper-masculine environments, male-dominated environments face. Like, how do you choose, what path do you choose in these worlds? Do you kind of ally yourself with other women that come into the space, or do you betray in a way your gender because that's what's safer for you?
0: Author Yasmin Abdel-Majid talking about her novel At Sea. Zing, did listening to that make you want to check out the book?
7: I have to confess, I've always been slightly intrigued by the life on sea.
0: Really?
7: I mean, it seems like such a lonely, isolated place. Yeah. The kind of place that, you know, is just ripe for stories and drama, mysterious deaths and thrills, you know, that kind of thing.
0: That's what we've experienced through film, isn't it? You work in what some people would consider the cutthroat world of journalism. Having been a boss yourself, what have you experienced in terms of that sexism and machismo?
7: I remember in one of my first jobs at a publication, I was one of the only women on the desk. And in the first week, the only thing that all the other men talked about was Premier League football. Which at the time, I have to confess, I didn't know very much about. You know, Euros, World Cup, I can have an opinion, I can generate something. But Premier League football was kind of beyond me at the time. And I remember going home and saying to my then partner, I don't think I can do this job. What do I have in common with these guys?
0: Right.
7: But, you know, you find out and you kind of get all stuck in together and you start working together and it was fine. But I do remember the culture shock was really huge for me. And I think that's something that comes across in the novel as well.
0: Well, I noticed that your new BBC podcast series, Good Bad Billionaire, has an episode about Cristiano Ronaldo. So does this mean that you've got better football knowledge now?
7: Oh, yes, 100%. I mean, Ronaldo's story is actually really interesting. And also because I was recently in Portugal, in Funchal, where he's actually from.
0: Did you go there for the series or was that coincidental?
7: That was sadly coincidental. Okay. But I did visit the Ronaldo statue. And I have to say, the one that stands outside his museum is still not a very good likeness.
0: How is he a billionaire? We have to tune in to find out.
7: Exactly.
0: Thank you, Zing. You're listening to The Arts Air from the BBC World Service. The American singing star and actor Adam Lambert was discovered in 2009 when he took part in the TV talent show American Idol. Although he was a runner-up, he impressed the judges with his vocal prowess. And during the show's finale, he performed We Are the Champions with the legendary rock band Queen. That led to him becoming their new member, taking the place of their late great singer Freddie Mercury when Queen performed live. Adam Lambert's career as Queen's frontman has taken him around the globe, including a performance at the UK's Buckingham Palace, which he talked about with the BBC's Gary Davis.
14: That was surreal. That was absolutely surreal. And then, like, they had turned the fountain into a stage. That's what those are stage.
15: I know.
14: So yeah, I do feel like when I come here, it feels familiar now. It feels like a second home. It's nice.
15: Is Buckingham Palace one of the craziest places you've ever performed? Or
14: that's up there. Yeah, that's up there on the list. Yeah, and also because we had a million people down the mile. Like, yeah. I mean, it was. It was a big crowd, so that made it even more exciting.
15: So up there along with what?
14: With Queen, we also did the very first show I did with Queen was actually in Kiev in Ukraine. And it was, again, millions of people showed up. It was all outside in the middle of the square. And there were all these streets kind of spinning off of the middle sort of medallion area, and they were packed with people and screens all the way down. So first gig was sort of a trial by fire. That was very, very, very terrifying. And then Rock in Rio down in Brazil was another huge
15: show. That's huge. That's on the beach, isn't it?
14: Yeah. I mean, we had to take a helicopter to the stage because it would have taken us hours to get through the traffic. It was wild. So these are the moments that I'm like, wow, I can't believe that was real.
15: So can you believe it's been 17 years since you're on American Idol?
14: Yes and no. Like, sometimes it feels like it was just yesterday. Sometimes I feel like it was a whole other lifetime ago. So it's mixed.
15: Do you ever rewatch those performances?
14: Every once in a while.
15: And do you recognize that guy now?
14: I do. I think I've learned a lot. I've evolved a bit as a performer. Like, when I look back on those performances, I'm like, wow, what was it like to sing that high? Because, you know, everybody that's a singer, your voice changes over the course of almost 20 years, you know? So it's interesting to me because I used to try to put every note in the scale in every song and, like, really go for it, stratospheric, and I think I had a lot to prove. I consider it a challenge before the whole human race, and I am So, you know, as a young performer...
15: Well, you were keen to make it. It's understandable.
14: Absolutely. I was competing. You know, I was being competitive. But looking back now, knowing what I know now, I'm almost like, calm down, Lambert. Like, what? You don't need to do everything. But that's something you learn as a performer over time.
15: But your story is like a real fairy tale come true, isn't Aww. It? Isn't it? I mean, you go on the show, you sing a Queen song, and then you perform it with Roger and Brian.
14: During the finale,
15: During the finale.
14: And then a year or two later, I'm on the road with them.
15: They offer you a job.
14: Yeah. I mean, it really is like you could pinch me and I wouldn't have believed it. I mean, when it all started happening, I thought, oh my, this is not real. Is this real life? Is this a fantasy? and you know, it was interesting too, because it was stressful, because I thought, wow, this is like hallowed ground, you know, doing Queen music with members of Queen. Obviously, Freddie is no longer with us. There's no replacing Freddie Mercury. He's like one in a zillion.
15: Yeah, but you've taken on the mantle.
14: It was definitely an exercise in trying to pay tribute to him and like honor his memory and celebrate him. That's what I kept trying to go back to. Like, we're all here because we love this music. We all miss Freddie. So like, let's keep him in the room with us. You know, that was really important.
0: Adam Lambert and his latest solo album is called Adam. Our cultural critic on this week's Arts Hour is Zing Sing. Freddie Mercury's shoes, I think we could all agree, cannot be filled. But how do you think Adam Lambert's doing? How do you read him?
7: I mean, he certainly has the vocal chops to do it. He's an incredibly gifted singer. And it's interesting what he said about learning to have to tone that down ever so slightly, because I remember watching him on American Idol, where you got the sense here was someone who was young, enormously talented, very different from the kind of middle-of-the-road male performers on American Idol at the time, but just doing a little bit too much. Mm. So I think now that he's kind of settled into the role of being Freddie Mercury for Queen, you know, he's kind of relaxed slightly. You know, he doesn't feel the need to prove himself and show off as much as he once did.
0: Where do you stand on TV talent shows? I have to say, I haven't watched one in years. We in the UK have a show called X Factor. I call it X Factory. I mean, it doesn't do anything for me.
7: X Factor is a really interesting one, because I think if you look at the track record, they've produced Harry Styles, One Direction, Little Mix, Jade, huge international acts now. But something about the format in the UK felt very tired.
0: Yeah.
7: And I've been really interested to watch Netflix try and resurrect the talent show format. There's a really good documentary they produce called Popstar Academy, which is Netflix's take on the talent show format. And the idea was they create a new K-pop girl band that would go on to dominate the world. And it actually produced a really good band called Cat's Eye, who are now touring around the world.
0: Yes.
7: So I think that format is still very much alive, but people are kind of tweaking it to kind of make it feel a bit fresher.
0: Right. Thank you so much, Zing. Part one of the show? Gosh, that's whizzed by. There's still much more to come. I'll be speaking to filmmaker Tina Garavi. We'll be hearing from Afghan film director Sharbanu Sadat and singing superstar Olivia Rodrigo. The Arts Hour's back after this.
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0: Still to come on the Arts Hour with me, Nikki Beatty, my conversation with the Iranian-born filmmaker Tina Garavi.
1: Obviously, coming from Iran, leaving and restarting his life in many different places, the idea that his child would then go into the arts was sort of a red flag. There were klaxons going off for him when I was an 18-year-old.
0: There's music from popstress Olivia Rodrigo, and we hear from Afghan director Shabanu Sadat. All that and more still to come on the Arts Hour.
2: BBC News with Emily Thomas. Record temperatures are expected in parts of Western Europe as a deadly heat wave continues to intensify across the continent. In France, more than half the country is in the maximum red alert zone. Iran has repeated that it plans to exercise a degree of control over the Strait of Hormuz. Speaking after the first round of talks with the US in Switzerland, the chief negotiator, Muhammad Bagheer Ghalibaf, said the administration of the strait would never be the same as it was before the war. Bangladesh has increased security in the capital, Dhaka, on the anniversary of the founding of the party of the deposed Prime Minister, Sheikh Hasina. All activities of the Awami League have been banned. A California court has dismissed a lawsuit filed by the Trump administration against Los Angeles. The government had argued that the city was acting unlawfully by limiting its cooperation with federal immigration authorities. South Korea has offered to accept North Korean prisoners of war who were captured in Ukraine while fighting for Russia. Seoul said it was trying to facilitate the transfer of soldiers as quickly as possible. Britain's biggest police force have announced it's expanding its use of facial recognition cameras to the tourist areas of London's West End and Soho. The Metropolitan Police say the cameras help reduce crime and assist officers to target known criminals. US media reports suggest a ransom note sent after the abduction of the mother of the American television presenter Savannah Guthrie claimed that she had died. 84-year-old Nancy Guthrie went missing from her home in January. Some of the World Cup's biggest stars have again demonstrated their goal-scoring skills. Argentina's Lionel Messi, France's Kylian Mbappe and Norway's Erling Haaland all got two each in defeating Austria, Iraq and Senegal, respectively. BBC News.
0: Welcome back to the Arts Hour from the BBC World Service with me, Nikki Beatty. If you've only just joined us, here's what you missed in the first half of the show. We heard from actor and musician Kiefer Sutherland, the Sudanese-Australian author Yasmin Abdul-Majid, and the always larger-than-life US singing star Adam Lambert. Coming up, we'll hear from Afghan filmmaker Shabanu Sadat and the Filipino-American popstress Olivia Rodrigo. We begin, though, with filmmaker Tina Garavi, who was born in Tehran, the capital of Iran, studied in the United States, and now lives and works in the UK. Her powerful debut feature film, I Am Nasreen, about a young Iranian girl fleeing persecution, earned her both an Oscar and BAFTA nomination and much critical praise. Her latest film is a sumptuous and starry adaptation of Virginia Woolf's 1919 novel Night and Day. It places us in Edwardian England, when women lacked rights, in particular for voting. We follow Catherine Hilbery, played by Hayley Bennett, who resists her parents' attempts to marry her off and is inspired by meeting spirited campaigners for women's suffrage, including Mary Datchett, played by the British pop star Lily Allen. In this film version, a small suggestion from the book has been developed into Catherine's main story. She wants to go to university to study astronomy.
3: I think I discovered a theory of variable stars.
4: You could both be amateurs. Me, a poet, and you, an astrologer.
3: Astronomer?
4: Yes, astronomer, sorry.
3: I want to apply to Cambridge.
5: Oh, it's absolutely out of the question. You'll marry and you'll be a wife.
0: Tina Garavi has, however, sought to stay true to the novel's radical spirit, as she told me when she came into the Arts Hour studio.
1: When I got the project, what I read in the script and in the book subsequently was just that it was such a contemporary story, because here is a woman who is wanting to be an astrophysicist in 1910, and she was debating whether relationships and love really prevent women from succeeding in their ambitions. And I completely related to that story. I was thinking about the same things. And it just seemed like it was such a great Trojan horse, really, to put this story inside of this period drama and talk about both the past and today. So there's a kind of dual perspective there.
0: And were you a Virginia Woolf fan until you came across this?
1: I actually was. And that the reason for that was I initially was up for directing the biopic Vita and Virginia, which didn't happen. But the producers remembered me. And when they came back and asked me about doing her second novel, I was like, sure, let me read it and see. I mean, I love doing biopics. I'm doing a biopic next. I thought,
0: well,
1: you know,
0: can't just stop there. Whose biopic are you doing next?
1: Oh, I am actually making a biopic of an Iranian woman poet from the 1950s and 60s called Farooq Farrukhzad, who wrote about sex from a female perspective. Our film is executive produced by Wes Anderson, who loved her one film that she made. She made one documentary in her very short 32 years on this planet, which is called The House is Black. It's one of Wes's favorite films, and mine too. And she deserves a biopic, much like Virginia. She's a radical woman who we don't know enough about.
0: Wow, exciting.
1: So good for the BBC World.
0: Yes, this
1: audience,
0: is perfect BBC World Service.
1: Some Persian speakers out there who will know her, but she's not known in the West.
0: Well, she will be when you finish your film.
1: Yes.
0: So, can you remember the first time you read any Virginia Woolf? How old you were or what it was?
1: I think To the Lighthouse was on the American curriculum when I studied in high school in New Jersey. So I have memories of it being quite difficult to get through. And it was upon learning more about Virginia's biography and her subsequent work that actually she's very funny. This is a rom-com. And her essays are brilliant. If you ever get a chance to read those, she's witty, she's sharp, she's got a vision of how to see the universe in new ways. Some of the more serious stuff, you know, that's fantastic. And you're right, she changed the way that we see novel writing. She has experiments in form, but actually she's an incredible thinker. And I love her for who she is as a radical lesbian woman. At her time, she had a difficult life leading her sense of true self. And definitely we know that from the biography, but she's extraordinary.
6: No.
7: No?
6: You're my oldest friend, but I don't want to marry you. I saw you in the bath when I was 6.
7: Exactly.
6: No!
0: So it's an incredible and surprising cast that you have there. What did you see in Hayley Bennett that made her Catherine?
1: I mean, this is where I come out as slightly a little bit of a girl fan of Hayley's, because I had watched her on social media and on films, and I was just like, this woman is, she's luminous. She's got this energy and this vibrancy and this ability to sort of have these incredible layers of intelligence, frivolity, joyfulness, a touch of sadness as well.
0: Softness and spirit.
1: Softness and spirit, yeah. And I was just like, why is this woman not in more things? So when they asked me about casting, she literally was the first name out of my mouth.
0: Tell me how you interpreted Catherine, because she is someone navigating multiple identities, conflicting expectations. What unlocked her for you?
1: Obviously, we had the wonderful script from Justine Waddell as the base layer. But for me, it is always about building layers, scaffolding onto the script with the lives of the actors who play these roles, asking them, how do they connect to this story in their own biography? I do a sort of psychodrama with them where I almost, you know, somehow inadvertently become a therapist, asking them where these truths are in their own lives. And if you can access that, then you get amazing performances out of actors. And Hayley is so up for this kind of work. You know, she's very intuitive. She's very collaborative. She loves to, in one sense, mine herself for the kind of the veracity of that moment. You know, it's sometimes so alarming to people who are in scenes with her, because it's alive. It goes in any direction it wants to go. It's just really exciting for me as a director, and slightly terrifying for some other people who might be wanting the predictable, the known, sort of the beige of it all, but we fight that.
0: How faithful to the spirit of the story did you want to be? I mean, there is only, I think, a brief mention of the story of astronomy or astrophysics in the actual novel.
1: Yeah.
0: So what made you want to develop that as the centre and the you know, the centre of Catherine's yearning, really?
1: Mm-hmm. Well, I guess in some sense, not to make a bit of a cliche or what is it called when you make a pun, but you needed something to hang onto a star of. You know, you needed something that actually hooked onto why we're telling this story. And I think women and science is still today is an area where, you know, women are making many advances, but there's still a lot of ground to be had. And it kind of took that idea of what her passion was and externalized it into a goal that we could all understand. She wanted to pursue mathematics to lead to, you know, the job of being an astronomer, which actually a lot of women at that time were doing. Catherine is, in one sense, an embodiment of several different...
0: A composite,
1: that's right.
6: I need to prove my thesis. I need... lab. There's a lot of equipment.
3: It's easy.
6: It's not easy.
3: It is. Study here.
0: So the novel was published in 1919. Many of the questions about women's autonomy, work, relationships feels utterly contemporary. Mm-hmm. What were the themes that resonated most strongly with you, Tina?
1: I mean, I think the story of a woman who wants to follow ambition, and in some sense that domestic story with the father very much echoes a relationship that I have with my own father, who struggled when I said I wanted to be an artist or a filmmaker.
0: Tell us a little bit about your father.
1: My father is an amazing scientist himself. He is incredibly successful at what he does.

0: the Cambridge acceptance letter. My own father hung up my paintings in the basement of the house. And that was when I knew he had accepted
1: right.
0: and really, you know, come on board with this idea of being a filmmaker. And that was probably after I'd done some films and done well, and I worked in a university, so I was very, very respectable,
1: yes,
0: you know, to him.
1: It's visually sumptuous, this yeah. film. What steers did you give your costume designer and production mm-hmm. designer?
0: Well, I mean, one of the things that I like to do when working with crew is to give them maybe an overall sense of what was my vision. My vision was more to be specific about the reality of what that time was. However, this was interpreted by Esther, our costume designer, Esther Waltz, and also David Hindle, our incredible production designer. They looked for how do we, in one sense, tell the story of the past without making it seem mannerist or staged. So that was the kind of overall brief. And then how they interpreted it, how Esther ran away with these ideas of creating a particular palette, how David thought about setting the universe, is really down to them, because film is ultimately a collaboration.
1: You used the word, you didn't want it to be mannerist, and do you mean by that there are many costume dramas, period dramas, whatever you want to call them, that can just be a little bit tight and buttoned up and so accurate that you're not really relating to a modern audience in some sort of easy, translatable way? Is that what you mean?
0: No comment.
1: Okay.
0: Okay. I mean, yes. I mean, yeah. I could.
1: No,
0: but
1: it's just that people listening who don't like those kind of things.
0: Yeah,
1: That's not this.
0: We were really trying to say, what is a way of reimagining a period drama that feels fresh and relevant, and also from a non-British film director? I mean, obviously, I bring an outsider perspective to how to look at British culture of that time. And I think the Victorians, having done some research, and the Edwardians, were a lot more radical than we give credit to. And when you even look at the biography of Virginia Woolf herself, she was literally living a life that today we would be surprised about or scandalized about. She did what she did. And I always had her on my shoulder, imagining what we were doing, looking at what we were doing and saying, go on, keep being radical, keep pushing it. Because I knew that for today, we needed to hold the spirit of her radicalism at that time, 1919, when she wrote this book. We needed to match that. And it's quite, I'm not sure we're 100% there, but I think we gave it a good go.
1: Tina Garavi talking about her film Virginia Woolf's Night and Day, which is in UK and Irish cinemas with international releases on the way. And I felt that the British Pakistani singer, songwriter and performer Nadine Shah, who plays a small role in this film, was outstanding. You know, when you just sometimes see someone fleetingly on a screen, they've got a couple of lines and you go, wow. So look out for more on screen with her. Still with me in the Arts Hour studio is our cultural critic, Zing Singh. Are you a Virginia Woolf fan, Zing?
2: I remember studying Virginia Woolf for my English course when I was at school. And I have to admit, as a 17-year-old, it sort of passed me by.
1: Right.
2: But I do think Virginia Woolf is the kind of author where you need to revisit later on in your life.
1: I think you're not alone in feeling that. Well, Tina's focused on Catherine being an astronomer or astrophysicist. How do you feel about that development of a small mention in the original book being taken in a different direction?
2: I think it's a really clever way to spin the book out into its own universe. And it depicts a really interesting time in women's history, actually, because, and I don't know if many listeners will know this, but the word computer was once mainly associated with women, because women who were talented mathematicians, indeed astronomers, astrophysicists, they weren't really allowed to take on those posts in universities and higher education. So instead, they were kind of condemned to do the grunt work of all these mathematical calculations that were really complicated, but the men then went on to take the credit for them. So if you remember the film Hidden Figures,
1: yes,
2: the women in Hidden Figures were actually called the computers.
1: Yes.
2: Because computing was seen as a woman's job. So what Night and Day is actually depicting is that kind of transition phase where women were, you know, widely considered to be adept at computing.

0: and calculations, but not quite given the leeway to become scientists in their own right. So I think it's a really canny move on the part of the filmmaker.
1: How do you feel generally about film versions of novels diverging from the original? Or is there no general? See, I don't get precious about a book being turned into a film and being something completely different and unexpected. I can see them as two completely separate things.
0: I think I definitely agree with that. And I think, but I do think some people get very protective, especially of books that they grew up loving. I mean, you just need to look at the outrage over the Wuthering Heights adaptation to see that.
1: Yes, good point. Thank you, Zing. You're listening to The Arts Hour from the BBC World Service. Afghan director Sharbanu Sadat's latest film, No Good Men, is a feminist rom-com set in Kabul in 2021, just before the Taliban took power once again. Sharbanu Sadat also stars in the film, playing Naru, a mother of one dealing with a messy separation from her possessive husband. She works as a camera person at a TV station and is frustrated that she never gets to cover hard news out in the field. When Sharbanu spoke with ABC Radio National's Jason DeRosso on The Screen Show, she talked about living in Afghanistan when the Taliban regained control of the country.
2: I was in Afghanistan at the time with my family, and I just bought myself an apartment, you know, because I became 30, and I bought this apartment from myself as a gift, and I moved there. And suddenly, you know, a few months after, the country collapsed, and I had to leave my apartment, and I take my family and I came to Germany, where I live now, Hamburg.
3: You've made a Nora Ephron-style romantic comedy in a way.
2: Oh, it's so nice that you say her name, because I really love this woman and I watched everything that she made. But I got to know this woman when I was writing, developing this project, you know, because I was looking at a lot of romantic comedy, and it was like, I think her cinema is really, I adore her cinema. And you're the first one. I did interview with a lot of journalists. You're the first one who mentioned her name. So
3: that's so strange, because I think this is a film that is specifically about Afghanistan and specifically about a certain time on the eve of the Taliban coming back to power. And there's all this detail there about the patriarchy and about the workplace for a woman like your character who works at this TV station as a camera operator. So there's all of that. But at the same time, you've melded this with a Nora Ephron-style romantic comedy that actually follows many of the conventions, including where and when the kiss may or may not come.
2: Yeah, I think my focus was like, you know, like this perspective of a female character protagonist. But I wanted, it was very clear from the beginning that I want to make a romantic comedy. And in the beginning, I was very naive, because I was thinking like, oh, making a romantic comedy, it's going to be so fun. But then the moment I started to finance the film and to develop the film, I realized that there is this expectation about movies made with Afghanistan stories that there should be always this war drama, you know. So I found myself in a situation that, okay, I'm not allowed to do a romantic comedy because I'm coming from Afghanistan, or because my story is set in Afghanistan, so I'm not allowed to touch this genre because this genre is reserved for American or for British. I mean, this doesn't make sense, you know? I mean, from that moment, I was totally in the war mood, let's say, you know, because I wanted to prove that if I want to make a romantic comedy, I will do that. And yeah, I wanted to focus on her story. But to be honest, like, I just, the only information I had, it was like, I want to make this romantic comedy happening in Kabul today. You know, I started from there. That was my starting point.
1: Sharbanu Sadat, the Afghan Nora Ephron, and the film is No Good Men. Zing, does anything appeal to you about this film?
0: I love the fact that she references Nora Ephron in it.
1: Okay, why?
0: I'm such a big, and maybe this is because I grew up watching Nora Ephron films, like You've Got Mail, Sleepless in Seattle, When Harry Met Sally. And I just love the idea of rom-coms set in places that aren't New York? Because I feel like New York gets unfairly represented as the city to have a romantic comedy.
1: So true, isn't it? So true. I don't think this film, it doesn't reduce the country to conflict and geopolitics. It lets us see the everyday lives of people, the love stories, career struggles, the power of journalism. Can you think of another film that on the surface seems to be a rom-com or love story, but educates us about a country's culture and complex?
0: Ooh, there is a quite old film now. I think it came out in 2001 from South Korea called My Sassy Girl. Oh. Terrible title. I think it's called something much more serious and meaningful in Korean. It was massive at the time. It was kind of compared to Titanic in terms of how big it was in Asia. And it tells the story of this quite meek engineering student who's a man who, you know, is single, loveless, constantly trying to get set up by his mother. You know, he's kind of put in the position of being the female protagonist of the rom-com. And then he meets this girl who's a bit of a mean girl. She doesn't treat him very well, but they are clearly meant for each other. And seeing those rom-com tropes subverted,
1: yes,
0: in terms of the gender stereotypes and how it kind of plays with this idea that South Korean men have to be strong and masculine by making us root for this quite sad and lonely man. I mean, I thought it was really genuinely quite revolutionary.
1: My Sassy Girl. I love this.
0: And like all good South Korean films, there's also a twist at the end.
1: Oh, excellent. I can't wait to see this. Thank you, Zing. Finally, on today's Arts Hour, global pop megastar Olivia Rodrigo. Her latest album has gone straight to the top of the charts around the world and has a much longer title than her first two albums, Guts and Sour. This one is called You Seem Pretty Sad for a Girl So in Love. When she spoke to the BBC's Greg James, she admitted it's not a short, punchy name.
4: Sometimes I shorten and just call it Love.
5: Sure.
4: So that's a four-letter word. So it's loophole.
5: Or Love for short.
4: Yeah.
5: Or Love.
4: It's the nickname.
5: I wondered whether that was a thing that was reflective of yourself or someone had said that to you.
4: Yeah, no, it was something that Dan, actually, my producer, said to me. We were having a conversation in the studio and he said that and I was like, that's perfect. That's exactly what the album should be called. And I think lots of the love songs on the album are like injected with a lot of kind of melancholy vibes or fear or anxiety. I think that that's a big part of being in a relationship, that like nuance of it that's not often talked about. And so it was just a perfect way to describe what I was going for.
5: I wanted to talk to you about writing love songs. What are you like when you hear a love song like that? Are you urgent to find out who it was about, or do you transpose it into your life?
4: I think I love transposing it into my own life. I think that's what's so beautiful about songwriting. And obviously, I mean, if the song is more meaningful to someone, if they project my life into it, then like, I'll be it. That's totally fine. But yeah, I don't know. It's really fun. I actually had dinner with my friends last night, and one of the questions that I asked is, what do you think the most romantic song ever written is? And it was so interesting to hear everyone's answers and just the way that love songs play in everyone's lives and, you know, how it soundtracks some, like, beautiful moments for us. So, I don't know. But love song's really great. Hopefully it'll live forever.
5: What's been really lovely about introducing your fans to different artists, and does that help them make sense of your music, do you think?
4: I mean, I just am such a music lover. I find it hard to like contain my excitement about songs that I love. And so I just think it just comes naturally, or I don't know. I think it's so fun to discover new artists too. And like the other day I covered this C-Mat song. Do you know C-Mat? It's incredible.
5: We know and love C-Mat.
4: Okay, great. And it was so fun. Like just to, I just like even showed my band the song and they're like, wow, this song is great. And then they all discovered C-Mat because of, you know, us doing that cover. And so experiences like that are always super fun. And inversely, I love it when people do that to me and they introduce me to new artists.
1: Olivia Rodrigo. Zing, are you a fan?
0: I really like Olivia Rodrigo.
1: What do you like?
0: Well, I think maybe this is betraying my age, but all her influences are very late millennials / Gen X. Mm. You know, it's bands like The Cure, Foo Fighters, Smashing Pumpkins, bands that I grew up loving. I think because her parents are around my age and passed this on to her. And so watching all these bands that I grew up loving, but, you know, knowing they're fronted by men, so there's a little bit of a distance there. And now being those influences being filtered through a woman in her early 20s, it just makes me feel very, you know, it just makes your heart sing, really.
1: Yeah. What makes a good love song in your view?
0: Complexity.
1: Oh, interesting.
0: I think that the best love songs are about the complicated nature of love. Mm. And I think that's what's really interesting about Olivia Rodrigo's album, because so many of the songs, and even the album title, are about feeling like you are in love and yet it doesn't feel like it's enough.
1: Yeah.
0: You know, and I think very few singer-songwriters manage to capture that kind of doubt that I think can be quite intrinsic to love and figuring out how much you love someone.
1: Good point. Well, whilst Olivia Rodrigo, back to her, was in BBC Broadcasting House, she performed two tracks live, one from her new album and this cover of CMAT's When a Good Man Cries.

0: That's it for this week's Arts Hour. Thank you for your ears from wherever you're listening to us. And thank you to both my guests, Tina Garavi and Xing Xing. For now, from me, Nikki Beatty, studio managers Sue Mayo and Emma Hart, and producers Kieran Birmingham and Oliver Jones, let's meet again next week.
1: Today is an extra special Sustainer Day. 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

0: Hello there. On the newsroom today, a blistering heatwave in many parts of Europe.
1: It's horrible. It feels catastrophic. I don't know what temperature we're at, but it feels horrendous. It feels awful. The heat right now is really, really, really bad.
0: We will look at the long-term trends and the role of climate change. Also on the programme at 8 hours GMT with me, Nick Miles. How control of the Strait of Hormuz continues to hamper US-Iran peace talks. And later on, there is growing evidence that we're ageing faster than we used to. We ask why and what we can do about it. And a footballing minnow come good.
2: This feeling of pride, of unity, will have a huge impact at the economic side. There will be a caveat before today and a caveat after today.
0: We look at the long-term economic boon for a tiny nation as its run in the World Cup goes on. All coming up after this bulletin.
3: BBC News with Emily Thomas. Parts of Western Europe are bracing for record temperatures today as a brutal heatwave continues to intensify across the continent. In France, more than half the country is in the maximum red alert zone. Hugh Schofield is in Paris.
4: Yesterday we saw record temperatures for June across the country. Never before has France seen a day like that in June. By later this afternoon, we'll be up at 38, 39. Tomorrow it'll be worse, Thursday very, very bad, and only at the end of the week is it going to begin to go down. So once again today we'll be braced for disruption to travel and in schools, children being sent home because the schools simply can't promise to be able to keep the classrooms cool enough.
3: In Spain and Portugal, temperatures are much higher than seasonal averages. The UK is also likely to experience its hottest day in June on record. Here's our climate editor, Justin Rowlatt.
5: The UK's June temperature record, 35.6 Celsius, was set almost exactly 50 years ago. It could fall today, and if it doesn't, almost certainly will later in the week. The UK's all-time record temperature of 40.3 Celsius, recorded in July 2022, could also be topped. Scientists say these frequent new temperature highs are powerful evidence of how climate change is reshaping the UK's weather.
3: Bangladesh has stepped up security in the capital, Dhaka, and five other regions on the founding anniversary of the party of the deposed Prime Minister, Sheikh Hasina. Officials said the move was to prevent any processions by the Awami League, whose activities were banned after Ms. Hasina was ousted in 2024 by mass student protests. She resigned and fled to India, and her party was pushed to the margins. After the first round of talks with the US in Switzerland, Iran has again made it clear that it's keen to exert a degree of control over the Strait of Hormuz. Iran's lead negotiator, Mohammad Bagher Ghalibaf, spoke to Iranian state TV as he travelled back from the talks.
6: I may have been among the first to say this. Right at the beginning of the war, before there was even a ceasefire, I posted an X and made it clear. Everyone should know that the administration of the strait will never return to the way it was before the war. In full observation of all international laws and through Iranian arrangements, this approach will be implemented.
3: South Korea has offered to accept North Korean prisoners of war who fought for Russia and were captured in Ukraine. Seoul's foreign ministry said it was trying to facilitate the transfer of soldiers as quickly as possible. Two North Korean troops were captured by Ukrainian forces in January. You're listening to the latest world news from the BBC. Human rights groups in Pakistan have condemned life sentences given to two prominent ethnic Baloch activists. On Monday, a court convicted Mahrang Baloch and Sibghatullah Shah of terrorism and involvement in the killing of a soldier during a protest by the Baloch Unity Committee 2 years ago. They both denied the charges. The Baloch Unity Committee fights against alleged abuses by the Pakistani security forces in the province of Balochistan. US media reports suggest a ransom note sent after the abduction of the mother of the American television presenter Savannah Guthrie claimed that she had died. The note was one of two addressed to the family of 84-year-old Nancy Guthrie, who went missing from her home on the outskirts of Tucson in Arizona at the end of January. Bolivia's former leader, Evo Morales, has announced the temporary removal of roadblocks that have choked the Andean country's highways for 50 days as part of protests against President Rodrigo Paz. On Saturday, Mr. Paz declared a state of emergency that allowed the military to remove the blockades, which have caused severe shortages of fuel, food and medicine. Those shortages have begun to ease. The roadblocks were erected by workers and indigenous communities, Mr. Morales's power base. He said the protests will continue.
7: The people are making their voices heard through marches, protests, and even roadblocks. The government has had to pass this state of emergency, but that hasn't been enough. The struggle continues.
3: Some of the World Cup's biggest stars have again demonstrated their goal-scoring prowess. Lionel Messi scored both of Argentina's goals in their 2-0 defeat of Austria. In the process, he set a new record for total goals across different World Cups, 18. The French striker, Kylian Mbappe, is hot on his heels with 16 after scoring two in France's 3-0 win over Iraq. BBC News.
0: Hello there. You are listening to The Newsroom on the BBC World Service. I'm Nick Miles. Climate scientists have been warning for years that Europe is the fastest warming continent on Earth. We're getting a real graphic example of what that means in practice right now. Temperatures have been around 40 degrees Celsius across parts of Italy, Spain and France. Half of France's regions are currently under the harshest weather warning. Hundreds of schools have been closed and drinking alcohol has been restricted outdoors in some places. Just a few of the measures officials are introducing to deal with what is already a record-breaking heatwave. Anastasia spoke to us from southern France.
8: Nîmes is one of the hottest cities in France. We just go outside at night because during the afternoon it's really hot and very hard to be outside. I think we have to adapt now. We have to use the AC or to change because I think it's going to be harder and harder now. We know now because it's the second heat wave we have. Like we had one in May, now we have one in June, and I don't know what is going to be in July and August.
0: As Anastasia in the southern part of France, in Nîmes, talking about air conditioning being used, if you're lucky enough to have it. Joining us from Paris is our correspondent, Hugh Schofield. Hugh, talk us through how people are coping and to what extent this is really new ground for France.
9: Well, I mean, it's not new ground in the sense that gradually over the last few years, we have been becoming accustomed to periods like this, and the forecasters have been telling us, everyone believes it now, that they are going to become more regular and therefore part of our lives. So we were reporting in very similar circumstances about a month ago with a very similar period of unprecedented heat, and back then all the people we were speaking to were saying what they're saying now, which is this is something we're just going to have to learn to cope with. It's not pleasant. It's a kind of Middle Eastern style of heat, or a Madrid style of heat, if you like, as well, which the country is not really, certainly the northern part of the country is not equipped for. Here in Paris, the buildings and private home schools don't tend to have air conditioning, and that's something which people are beginning to think more and more of. I know that there's been a rush on buying air conditioning units from suppliers. More and more, every time this happens, people realise that it's for real. It isn't a one-off. It's going to be part of our lives, and they're having to adapt.
0: Hugh, back in 2003, there was a particularly vicious heat wave. Many thousands of people are thought to have died in that one. What lessons were learned from that, do you think?
9: Well, I mean, that's a long time ago, and that was the kind of precursor for all of this. It hit very suddenly. No one was ready for that kind of intensity, and of those who died, the vast majority were old people in old people's homes, which weren't at all ready to cope with this. We're not seeing that kind of level of mortality now, even though this is, if anything, hotter, because adaptations have been made. In old people's homes, there will always be a cool room now where they will take the old people. Things have changed. Undoubtedly, there is pressure growing for the government to do more, and we can expect it to be a theme in next year's elections from the left and from the Greens, accusing the government of not taking seriously its commitment to adapt the country in time for this change that is coming. But it is happening slowly, you know, who knows, maybe 10 years from now every apartment will be equipped with, new insulation, air conditioning and so on. Though, of course, air conditioning is in itself a rather contentious issue because there are people who are saying that that's the last thing we should have now because it adds to the problems of the environment.
0: Thanks, Hugh Schofield in Paris. Well, let's move further south now to Spain, where they've already been dealing with heat for weeks, but the situation is getting a lot worse. Swathes of the country are under weather warnings. This woman describes the conditions in the southern part of the country.
1: It's horrible. It feels catastrophic. I don't know what temperature we're at, but it feels horrendous. It feels awful. The heat right now is really, really, really bad.
0: Well, Guy Hedgego is our correspondent in Madrid. Guy, we heard earlier about how the French people are trying to cope with air conditioning. What is the situation there? How do people get by in such heat?
10: Well, Nick, we heard there from someone down the south of the country, and it's normally the south which sees the worst of the heat. Today, for example, we're expecting temperatures of up to 44 Celsius down in the Guadalquivir Valley. I think, as Hugh mentioned there, I think the big shock for people is seeing these kinds of temperatures earlier in the year, or before the end of June. That comes as quite a shock, because many people... they're trying to work as normal, or children are at school. And when you have a heat wave in the middle of July or August, it's slightly different because much of the country tends to shut down. Even many businesses shut down. Certainly, there's no school or no university classes in the middle of summer. But this is not the middle of summer, so that presents a series of challenges. Now, the government a few years ago did introduce some legislation aimed at this. For example, making sure that manual workers are not allowed to work during the hottest time of day during a heat wave. We've seen a number of measures like that being gradually introduced. And we've seen a spike in the sale of air conditioning this year, the same as France as well. But I think the fact that it comes so early in the year, this kind of heat, is presenting a lot of challenges for businesses and for ordinary people here in Spain.
0: And potentially a real challenge in terms of wildfires as well.
10: Yes, that's always a problem. And last year was a particularly bad year, with nearly 1% of Spain's surface area being burnt by wildfires. That's always a worry. There have been a couple of smaller fires which have started already this week. But it's one of the biggest concerns. The hope is always that there are enough fire personnel to deal with those and all the resources needed. But that obviously creates in itself an economic problem as well, the damage caused by those wildfires.
0: Thanks, Guy. Guy Hedgego in Madrid. Well, across much of Western Europe, the temperatures are expected to stay very high until the end of the week at least. Something called a heat dome is being blamed for these temperatures. Joining us on the line is a BBC weather is Simon King. So, Simon, explain what a heat dome is.
11: Yeah, sure, Nick. Well, a heat dome is essentially a large area of high pressure. So in meteorology, when you've got a high pressure, that essentially means that air is descending down the atmosphere. So when you've got the air coming down through the atmosphere, it's drying out as it does so, and it's heating up as it does so as well. So that drying out, that heating up, means that you've got more sunshine, and therefore more sunshine is reaching the ground, heating the ground and heating it up from below. But it's also, as the air is descending, it's compressing. So think of a bicycle pump. As you pump up a bicycle tire and you put in the pump, you feel your hand getting warm, and that's the air compressing and heating up. So this heat dome is essentially this process of a large area of high pressure which becomes static, it doesn't move, and all that heat builds and it just doesn't get released anywhere. It's trapped underneath it, and that's why we see those temperatures rise sometimes really quite rapidly.
0: Now, this is clearly a weather event. To what extent is it made more likely by climate change?
11: Well, climate change is making it worse. Climate scientists have been very clear over the last few decades that heat waves in the future will become more intense, more frequent, more prolonged. They'll get hotter. And this is exactly what we're seeing. So the temperatures in Europe have been rising gradually over the last decade or so. In fact, Europe is warming at twice the rate as the rest of the world. So when you think about the baseline temperature just increasing by just a few degrees, it means that when you get these heat domes scenarios or this weather pattern we've got, the temperature then is allowed to go higher than it would have done in the past climate. So the new climate that we're facing ourselves in at the moment is just essentially adding on to the weather patterns and making those hotter.
0: And I suppose we should mention at this stage we're talking about temperatures in the low 40s. In other parts of the world, we're increasingly seeing temperatures into the low 50s, aren't we, in areas that are even less able to cope with those kind of increases.
11: Yeah, of course, in India, as just one example, it has been extremely hot there. And of course, India does get extremely hot ahead of the monsoon. You see that heat really building up. But again, in other parts of the world, like India, heat waves, again, are going to get more intense and prolonged. So we're going to see those temperatures, again, approaching the 50s in degrees Celsius. The Middle East also, of course, sees those sort of temperatures. But you're really stretching the limit at where the body can cope with that sort of heat. And in places like India, when, you know, people have to be working outside, they have to be exposed to that heat, they can't cool themselves down, these sort of heat waves, you know, are deadly, unfortunately, and we're going to see more excess deaths in the future because of these higher temperatures.
0: Thanks, Simon. Simon King there. Now, you may well have heard the term biological age. That's how quickly our cells are aging and the overall state of our health, quite independent of the number of years we have been alive for. Well, a new study just published in the journal Nature suggests that we are biologically aging faster than our parents. Researchers at Washington University School of Medicine in St. Louis are now questioning whether this could explain a rise in early onset cancers. Dr. Anisha Patel was diagnosed with bowel cancer at a young age and was involved in the study.
12: This is a big study that's done in the UK and the US, 160,000 people. And what they did was they analysed blood samples and looked for various markers in the body to do with the immune system, to do with the chronic inflammation, to look at wear and tear of the cells. And they have got a calculator called PhenoAge, which sort of works out the individual's biological age. And then they associated this with those of us that are born in more recent generations. We are biologically aging faster, and this may be causing cancers in the young, particularly lung, bowel and womb cancer. But it doesn't show a definite cause. I think what's really important here is that it's a clue.
0: Certainly some cancers are increasing at an earlier age than they were in the past, aren't they?
12: Yeah, absolutely. And the work that we're doing with Team Prospect, which is funded by the Cancer Grand Challenges, is to try and establish what is the global rise and what is the cause of this global rise of early onset. And we're specifically looking at bowel cancer, but we know there are several cancers, 11 in fact, that are rising in the under 50s. And a study in The Lancet in 2024 showed that 27 out of 50 countries showed a global rise in bowel cancer, for example, which is huge. And England is the fourth fastest rising. So we need to do something. This is a major public health issue.
0: And that may or may not have anything to do with this speeding up of biological ageing. What is the reason for biological ageing speeding up?
12: Yeah, so we think it's going to be multifactorial, as is the cause of why young people are getting cancer. And so it is the interplay of sort of chronic inflammation, our lifestyle, environmental factors that weren't such a factor many years ago. And these are called epigenetic factors, you know, diet, exercise, smoking, sleep, stress, being overweight, chronic inflammation. And these can then affect the way our genes express themselves later on in life, potentially causing early cancers and causing biological aging, this cell wear and tear.
0: There's no doubt that some countries are doing better than others in terms of this, aren't they?
12: Yeah, I mean, I think, you know, we are seeing it in developing and developed countries, which is really interesting. And, you know, developing countries are not only competing with their health inequalities and the disease that they have to deal with, they're now taking on the Western lifestyle as well, which is further adding to that. So I think it's something that we really need to have further studies on to get the answers that we need to try and prevent this rise, to intervene earlier and to stop this global epidemic.
0: That was Dr. Anisha Patel. You're listening to The Newsroom from the BBC World Service. Now, the first round of US-Iran talks in Switzerland has ended, with high-level officials from both sides agreeing on a plan towards a final deal to end their war. The US Vice President, J.D. Vance, said a very good foundation had been established for that final deal.
13: The President of the United States has himself said, sometimes these ceasefires just mean you're shooting a little bit less, but we wanted to make sure that we had the proper coordination set up so that if Hezbollah fires at Israel or if Israel responds, if there are other conflicts that arise in the region, we're actually talking to each other and figuring out how to stop the shooting, how to make the region safer. Our teams working with the Iranians, the Qataris, and the Pakistanis made great progress yesterday. They will continue to work at the technical level. And then those technical negotiations are going to continue over the weeks and days to come.
0: Iran's top negotiator, Mohammed Bagher Khalibaf, said that Washington and Tehran had agreed to set up a Strait of Hormuz telephone hotline. Our correspondent John Donaldson has been following developments from Jerusalem.
14: Well, there's no doubt the American vice president sounding positive there, but the Iranians giving reason for some caution, I suppose, and a bit more negativity. So the Iranians have said on state media overnight that basically the Strait of Hormuz will not go back to how it was before the war, that Iran will maintain administrative control of the strait. And although J.D. Vance says the strait is open, I'm not sure it's open in any meaningful way, really, in terms of the number of ships passing through. Also, there's this lifting of the oil sanctions on Iran, a temporary basis, and that is an immediate win for Iran because it will allow it to pump billions of dollars back into its economy from the get-go. So they will see that as progress. There's then also the issue of J.D. Vance saying nuclear inspectors are going to go in, be allowed in. President Trump has said the same. The Iranians denying that is the case. So look, I think you make a few steps forward and maybe a few steps back. And of course, we've only got 2 months initially to negotiate all these difficult issues. I do think that while Israeli forces continue to occupy a large chunk of southern Lebanon, there is always the possibility that that violence could flare up again. And the Israelis have said quite clearly they're not prepared to withdraw their forces entirely. Some reporting here in the last 24 hours that they might withdraw some troops as some sort of gesture, but Lebanon, which Iran insists must be part of this agreement, still remains a potential flashpoint.
0: John Donaldson. Now we're going to go to a new development in the abduction of the mother of the US TV presenter Savannah Guthrie. A ransom note related to the disappearance of Nancy Guthrie says the 84-year-old has died. The letter was apparently addressed to her family and sent to news media in the days after her January kidnapping. But the existence of the note has only just been made public. Our North America correspondent David Willis has more details.
15: Savannah Guthrie is one of the best known faces of morning television, national morning television here in the United States. She's one of the hosts of NBC's Today Show. And in January of this year, her mother disappeared from her home in the outskirts of Tucson, Arizona, abducted, according to local officials. And since then, a massive search involving the FBI and local law enforcement has failed, despite a number of leads from the public, massive amount of leads from the public, has failed to find their way to the kidnappers or indeed to find any trace of Nancy Guthrie. There were two ransom notes that were sent anonymously to members of the family, and the full contents of those ransom notes, also sent to some local media outlets, I might add, have never been revealed. The first, we know, demanded millions of dollars worth of Bitcoin in return for Nancy Guthrie's release, but sources being cited by US media have claimed that the second ransom note, received just a few days later, stated that Nancy Guthrie had died, and that follow-up note reportedly included an apology to her family from the possible kidnappers, saying that they hadn't meant for her to die.
0: That was David Willis. The tiny country of Cape Verde has become the talk of this Football World Cup, already achieving draws in its group games against the former tournament winners, Spain and Uruguay. Cape Verde is an archipelago of 9 islands in the Atlantic Ocean off the coast of West Africa. For a nation with a population of around 500,000 people to be on the world stage is obviously a really big achievement. The country's football federation gets $12 million just for qualifying. But as well as the football, what impact is the World Cup having on its economy? The BBC's Rachel Wright travelled to Cape Verde to find out.
16: I'm at one of the many fan zones with big screens that have been set up throughout the city of Praia, and the excitement here is on another level. We're just minutes away from the beginning of their first World Cup game ever against one of the tournament favourites, Spain, and everyone is really excited.
2: Very confident because for the first time they will see Cape Verde playing a so big game like this.
16: How do you feel about today?
2: Say that she feels very proud because Cape Verde already won. It doesn't matter what happened there.
16: The Cape Verde team is known as the Blue Sharks, and it's the second smallest country in this year's World Cup. Most of the squad are from the large diaspora. That's probably why a country of less than 500,000 people punches way above its weight and has qualified for the World Cup. I'm with Paulino Diaz, who's one of the country's best-known economists and also a huge football fan. Paulino, tell me, how does the country feel today?
2: I never saw something like this that we are witnessing today. This feeling of pride, of unity, will have a huge impact at the economic side. I would say forever, perhaps, because there will be a Cape Verde before today and a Cape Verde after today.
16: And of course, Cape Verde's economy is largely dependent on tourism. I went to see Professor Manuel Electro Ribeiro, who studied tourism in Cape Verde.
17: This is a great exposure for the country. For example, a very popular influencer from South Korea traveled to Cape Verde after the country qualified for the World Cup. To know this country that everyone is talking about, this video is on YouTube. It has almost 2 million views in 2 months.
16: I've come to the seafront in Ciudad Vella on the Cape Verde island of Santiago, and I'm with Paulina Diaz again. What are the short-term benefits that you think qualifying for the World Cup finals will have?
2: For the first time, everyone in the world is talking about Cape Verde for free. So everyone is trying to come to Cape Verde to know who is that? What the hell is this Cape Verde? This will attract, for sure, more investors to the tourism sector. And we also have the impact in the consumption. You'd see crowd of people just buying flags, buying t-shirts, you know, in the restaurants, bars, small shops. Everyone is happy. And I mean, when everyone is happy, you are more likely to consume. And this is a positive impact on the economy as well.
16: As you can hear, excitement is at fever pitch as the game ends in a 0-0 draw. Cape Verde, the second smallest country in the World Cup, against one of the favourites, Spain. The party is only just getting started here on this group of islands in the middle of the Atlantic. I'm with Kenny Andrade, who manages one of the bars here in Praia. Kenny, a great day for you. You must be very happy.
18: Oh, yeah. Yeah, very, very. We love it.
16: Tell me, roughly, since the World Cup started, you have double the amount of people?
18: I would say triple. I hope I get to see more tourists coming this way, you know. Still little islands, but we make a lot of noise.
0: Happy days on Cape Verde. Rachel Wright reporting. That's it from this edition of the newsroom. But before we go, a reminder of the main news. Red heat alerts are being issued in France, Spain and other nations across Western Europe. My colleague from BBC Weather says it's caused by a heat dome drawing up air from the Saharan Desert. That is it. Thanks for listening. Goodbye.
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0: Coming up on Business Daily, the chip inside the AI boom. Artificial intelligence may look like software, but it depends on a physical product, advanced semiconductors. We trace the journey from the company designing them to the factory building them to the machine making them possible. And we ask why so much of the world's AI future depends on one island off the coast of China.
1: BBC News with Tom Sanders. Western Europe is preparing for a heat wave that continues to intensify across the continent. Record temperatures are expected in several countries. On Monday, 18 deaths there were attributed to the heat. Belgium has issued five visas to a Taliban delegation to attend a European Union meeting on migration in Brussels. It would be the first time the EU has hosted the Taliban since they seized power in Afghanistan 5 years ago. After the first round of talks with the US in Switzerland, Iran has insisted that it will maintain some control over the Strait of Hormuz. Iran's chief negotiator said the administration of the strait would never be the same as it was before the war. Bangladesh has increased security in the capital Dhaka on the anniversary of the founding of the party of the deposed Prime Minister Sheikh Hasina. All activities of the Awami League have been banned. South Korea has offered to accept North Korean prisoners of war who were captured in Ukraine while fighting for Russia. Seoul said it was trying to facilitate the transfer of soldiers as quickly as possible. Human rights groups in Pakistan have condemned life sentences given to two prominent ethnic Baloch activists. The pair were convicted of terrorism and involvement in the killing of a soldier during a protest 2 years ago. US media reports suggest a ransom note sent after the abduction of the mother of the American television presenter Savannah Guthrie claimed that she had died. 84-year-old Nancy Guthrie went missing from her home in January. Some of the World Cup's biggest stars have again demonstrated their goal-scoring skills. Argentina's Lionel Messi, France's Kylian Mbappe and Norway's Erling Haaland all got two each. BBC News.
0: The familiar sound of a computer booting up. You're probably near one right now. A phone in your hand, a laptop open in front of you. Switch it on and somewhere inside a small piece of silicon starts doing sums, billions of them, every second. You've never seen it, but it's the reason the thing in front of you works. And this is that sound scaled up. A room full of machines, rows of them, running hot, kept alive by fans that never stop. I'm standing in one right now at the BBC and it's quite cool in here. This is the noise behind the AI boom, behind every answer from ChatGPT, every image, every model that runs on chips, tens of thousands of them. I'm Sam Fenwick and this is Business Daily from the BBC World Service. The chip industry is one of the fastest growing on Earth. This year, it's heading for $1 trillion in sales. So today we're following the money from the company that designs the chip to the factory that builds it to the one machine that makes it possible and the island the whole thing depends on. This is the chip inside the AI boom. Who's getting rich off it and who's paying the bill? AI seems to be everywhere at the moment, from designing new medicines to forecasting the weather and driving autonomous cars. What it seems capable of is mind-blowing. You might think of it as software, something that lives on a screen, a chatbot, an app, an answer that appears out of nowhere. But every one of those applications runs on a chip, a piece of silicon that you can hold in your hand. And the chip, doing all the hard work, started life running video games. Follow that chip and you follow the money behind AI. So let's start at the top of the chain with the company whose name you've probably heard of already. Nvidia, the most valuable company on Earth right now. But here's the strange part. Nvidia doesn't own a single factory that makes its chips. It designs them for someone else to build. Carl Freund is the founder of Cambrian AI Research, an independent firm whose clients, like many in the sector, include Nvidia. He's spent years inside the industry at companies like AMD. So what does NVIDIA actually do?
2: NVIDIA designs chips. NVIDIA doesn't want to be a manufacturer of chips. That's a completely different business than designing chips. It's very capital intensive.
0: So NVIDIA is the architect. It draws the chip. People call NVIDIA the toll booth for AI, the idea being that you have to go through them to get there.
2: They definitely have control of the main road. Why? Because you can probably get your AI model up and running faster using NVIDIA than anything else.
0: There are other lanes now. So Google is building its own chips. So is Amazon and Microsoft. But NVIDIA still owns the main road. And here's why nobody will be able to catch them up.
2: NVIDIA shows the world how to do something. And everybody says, oh, that's a good idea. I'm going to do the same thing. And they do it. It may take 18 months or 2 years to actually put that into silicon and then bring it to market. Well, meanwhile, NVIDIA engineers have been inventing the next thing you ought to think about adding to your chip. So they're always a generation ahead.
0: So every year there's a new, more advanced chip. And rivals like AMD and Google, well, they're running to catch a train that has already left the station. According to analysts at Morgan Stanley, around 85 cents in every dollar spent on AI chips goes to NVIDIA. So that's the design, the blueprint. But the blueprint isn't a chip. To turn NVIDIA's idea into something real, we have to travel to Taiwan. So while the chip design runs through one company, so does manufacturing.
3: Join TSMC and let
0: dreams. It's called TSMC, and no other company can make the most advanced chips at the scale the world needs. It sits on an island in the Taiwan Strait. One analyst who's been inside knows the strange truth about the most important factory in the modern economy. It doesn't look like much.
4: And I finally walked into the company that is so important in the supply chain. But after I walked in that building, it looks exactly just like a old building and not really that fancy.
0: That's Joanne Chow, a foundry market analyst at TrendForce in Taipei. She's tracked these factories for nearly 10 years and explains how one firm on one island ended up making most of the world's advanced chips.
4: Almost 40 years ago, the CEO at that time figured out that we need to specialize in just part of the chips manufacturing part, not design it, not to compete with other clients. So those companies who have a lot of thoughts that they want to design the chips, but they don't have the money to build out of a factory. They can use TSMC as their factory.
0: So it's a factory for hire. You bring the design, they build it. Apple, NVIDIA, Qualcomm, all customers, none of them owning a factory. Because building one of those factories is almost beyond the reach of even those tech giants.
4: They need a whole supply chain to cooperate with them, including materials, equipment company, and they need to build out the fabs. You need to buy a land, the construction, electricity, water, and combining all of the things together, and then you can manufacture chips.
0: And how much of the world runs through this one company? Well, 70% of the global foundry market, the business of manufacturing chips designed by other companies.
4: So the 70% is actually based on their revenue. When we are moving into 2 nanometer or even 1.4 or 1 nanometer in the future, basically TSMC is still dominant in the market. There are three major suppliers in the advanced process, including Intel, Samsung, and TSMC. But Intel and Samsung is, in the past, they designed their own chips, made their own chips, and then sell it by themselves. So considering the capacity share, TSMC is actually really dominant in the most advanced part.
0: And its nearest rival? Well, that's Samsung, and it has around 7% market share, 10 times smaller. And the cutting edge, the chips that AI actually runs on, the gap there gets wider. Others can make chips, but not those ones. So I asked Joanne what the world would do without them.
4: But if there is no Taiwan in the world, basically, there's no technology can produce over the AI things. Without Taiwan, without TSMC, we won't have such advanced technology. Gemini, ChatGPT, or any other AI application can exist in 2026.
0: TSMC knows the risks of being in one place. It's now committed to building a plant in Arizona, investing $165 billion there. But here's the thing, even if it builds in Arizona, TSMC says the most advanced chips, the ones that really matter, they'll stay in Taiwan. You're listening to Business Daily from the BBC World Service. I'm Sam Fenwick, and today we're following the money behind the chip inside the AI boom, from design to manufacture to the tiny island off the coast of China, underpinning the global economy. So for the next decade, the most advanced chips on Earth will be made in one place, Taiwan. And to make them, TSMC needs a machine, a specific piece of kit that comes from, yep, you've guessed it, one company in one town in the Netherlands.
5: Today, we can make what seemed impossibly small yesterday.
0: It's called ASML. Emily Benson is head of strategy at Minerva Technology Futures in Washington. She studies who controls the chip supply chain.
6: So ASML is a Dutch champion. It plays a very outsized role because ASML is the sole supplier of advanced EUV equipment that plays a critical role in producing today's leading edge semiconductors, which are used in everything from consumer electronics to bespoke applications in the defense industrial base.
0: These machines print circuits onto silicon at a scale that's almost impossible to picture, but Emily did give it a go.
6: The ASML optical system relies on Zeiss mirrors, which are polished to a smoothness of less than one atom's thickness. So to put that into perspective, if mirrors were blown up to the size of something much larger, let's say Germany, the tallest imperfection would only be 1 millimeter high. A Trumpf laser could easily hit a golf ball on the moon. So we are talking about extraordinarily advanced science in order to push the limits of physics to right up against what's actually possible in the universe.
0: A golf ball on the moon. I'm just trying to envisage that. That's phenomenal precision, isn't it? I mean, I can barely hit a golf ball when it's right in front of me.
6: I mean, I just did mini putt and I'll agree with you. I will submit to Trumpf lasers any day.
0: And precision like that doesn't

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2: And every one of those three depends on something none of them control, where the chip actually gets made, which is where it gets dangerous. When one company makes the only machine that matters, controlling who gets it becomes a weapon. And that decision isn't ASML's, it's the government's. The United States, working with the Dutch and the Japanese, has blocked ASML from selling its advanced machines to China. But could China just build its own?
3: China has stood up a prototype of the most advanced version of what ASML has to offer, but it's not clear that it's been able to produce a single chip so far. Just the laser itself has over 450,000 parts and components that go into creating the laser. These are all extremely bespoke. So you have to build an entire ecosystem just to supply a laser that can then supply an EUV machine.
2: So a handful of governments decide whether China gets to buy these machines, and that's exactly the fight right now. And all of it depends on one place, Taiwan. There's no second source, no backup island, an island that governs itself, but that China claims as its own. Chris Miller wrote the book on this. He's the author of Chip War. He teaches at Tufts University near Boston in the US, and I asked him how worried we should be.
4: If there were any disruption to the flow of chips out of Taiwan, and China could disrupt that at any moment, it would be devastating to the world's technology sector, but also to the world economy. Because today, it's not just tech products like phones or data centers. The entire economy depends on access to chips that are, to a substantial degree, manufactured in Taiwan.
2: Last December, China ran a large-scale military exercise around Taiwan. They called it Justice Mission 2025. The People's Liberation Army, China's military, sent in its navy, its army, its air force and rocket force, and said the drills were to seize control of Taiwan's airspace and blockade its key ports. It was at least the sixth major exercise around Taiwan since 2022, and analysts called the naval deployment the largest yet. In April, the top US commander in the Pacific told Congress that drills like this aren't just exercises, they're rehearsals. But what does that actually mean?
4: Well, I think Admiral Paparo is saying we need to take very seriously what China is showing us it can do. It's sailing its navy, it's flying its air force around Taiwan as a threat to Taiwan and to the United States, that it can cut off access to Taiwan.
2: Does that sound familiar? A waterway cut off? We've just lived through a squeeze on another one, the Strait of Hormuz. But Chris says the blockade of Taiwan would dwarf it.
4: It's similar, except a tiny fraction of the impact of a disruption of trade around Taiwan. TSMC produces over 90% of the world's most advanced chips, including almost all of the chips that power artificial intelligence systems. It's vastly more important than Saudi Arabia is for oil or Qatar is for natural gas.
2: So where might we feel it first?
4: Well, first, disruptions to almost all types of manufacturing. Anyone who worked in an auto plant or a medical device manufacturer would face almost immediate disruptions. Second, we'd see a surge of inflation, far more dramatic than what we've seen over the last couple of years, as prices for almost every type of manufactured good would shoot upwards. And third, anyone who relied on technology would find that it would become very, very difficult to upgrade technology, to get a new phone or to build a new data center or to buy a new computer, because almost all of these products rely at least partially on chips that come from Taiwan.
2: And according to research from Bloomberg Economics, in the most extreme case of full-blown conflict over Taiwan, the cost to the global economy would be around $10 trillion in the first year alone. That's about 10% of global output, more than the COVID-19 pandemic and more than the 2008 financial crash. So here's where it leaves us. We're using AI more and more every day. And by every forecast, it's only going to grow, which means the world's hunger for these chips is going to grow with it. David Kann is still with us. Remind us, David, who's getting rich off the AI boom?
1: So there are three critical bits of the chain: the designer, the builder, and the machine.

0: NVIDIA, TSMC, and ASML. And they're getting on for $8 trillion between them. NVIDIA earning 85 cents in every dollar spent.
1: And who's paying for it, David?
0: Everyone racing to build AI. And lots of businesses are using it to try and speed things up. But some of them are spending faster than they can afford. Uber recently admitted it's burned through its entire annual AI budget in 4 months.
1: I reckon that's really easy done. You know, it's not just Uber. Microsoft handed its engineers an AI coding tool and then cancelled it 6 months later when the bills came in. And even banks, JP Morgan, has warned clients this year that AI bills are just getting out of control.
0: And here's the thing. For some companies, they're now spending more on AI than on staff. One chip executive admitted the computing power his own team uses is more expensive than the people. And Apple said last week it will raise the price of its products because the memory chips it needs have surged in cost. Its boss Tim Cook called the situation unsustainable.
1: And all of it, every one of those bills, flows up the chain to the same three companies. And if that chain breaks, then everyone will pay because all of it, every chip, every answer, the whole boom runs through one island. An island that governs itself, but that China claims as its own and has rehearsed cutting off. So no second source, no backup island, no plan. Trace the money and it doesn't lead to a factory or a country. It leads to one island 100 miles off the coast of China. And the whole world is hoping that nothing happens to it. Business Daily Follow the Money was written and presented by me, Sam Fenwick. The producer was David Camp.

0: BBC World Service, and now history told by the people who were there. It's Witness History with me, Helen Ledwick. I'm taking you back to 2016 for a vote that divided the United Kingdom and sent political shockwaves far beyond its borders.
1: That's it. The polls are closed.
2: And so what we want to know is, how have you voted for the UK to either remain in the European Union, or have you voted to leave the Union?
0: We'll get to how it all panned out, but first, a bit of background. The European Union, or EU, is a group of countries that work together politically and economically. In 2016, there were 28 members, including the UK. But that membership had long been a subject of debate, so voters were asked to choose: remain or leave. Here's how the BBC Children's Programme Newsround explained it at the time.
3: Supporters of the EU think the UK is stronger as part of it. That's because we buy and sell lots of things with European countries. People who want to leave the EU say it forces too many rules on Britain. They say leaving will give British people more control over issues like immigration.
0: The votes will become known as the Brexit referendum, short for Britain and Exit. And the other EU countries are following with interest, but one is watching especially closely: the Republic of Ireland.
4: We joined the EEC, as it was, with Britain at the same time, 1973. Britain, our nearest neighbour. Britain, our most important trading partner. And Britain, the country with which we had jointly managed the Northern Ireland peace process. And also Britain, the country in which millions of people of Irish origin or Irish descent live.
0: Rory Montgomery is a former Irish diplomat. And at the time of the referendum, he's the EU advisor to the Irish Prime Minister, or Taoiseach. He'd previously served as Ireland's ambassador to the EU, and he'd been part of the Irish team that negotiated the Good Friday Agreement, the peace deal that helped to end 30 years of conflict in Northern Ireland, just across the border, in the UK.
4: I think we were afraid that the vote would destabilise Northern Ireland after all the years of effort to put together the Good Friday Agreement and to implement it. And we are also afraid, I think, because our economic relationship with the UK is so close, that that would be damaged as well. And then finally, I suppose, in the EU itself, Britain was a very close partner, and we didn't look forward with any enthusiasm whatever, to put it mildly, to an EU without the UK.
0: For months, Rory and his team have been working on Ireland's preparations for whichever way the vote might go. The UK bookies have remained as the favourite, so do many of the polling experts. But it's far from settled.
4: Generally, the view was that the leave vote was unlikely to carry, that the vote would be remain. I'd have to say that our embassy in London, particularly well plugged in, and it was warning throughout that, you know, things were not necessarily as straightforward as all that, and that it would be very tight. We were looking for omens, if you like, and on that very evening, in fact, a two-year-old racehorse called Brexit made its debut at Windsor Racecourse, came home well beaten, so we thought that was a good omen. But nothing was certain in any kind of bet.
0: 10 p.m. on Thursday, the 23rd of June, 2016. In the UK, the polls have just closed, counting's underway. In Dublin, Rory's at home, but he and his team have arranged to head back to work at 3 a.m. to watch the results come in. And he's restless. So at midnight, he calls a taxi.
4: I asked the driver, could we listen to the news? Because he probably would have had the usual mix of classic hits or whatever it might have been. And it was a short journey, but a lot happened in that time. And the first results came out and began to realise it was going to be most probably a very long and difficult night.
5: So let's go straight to Sunderland.
6: The total number of votes cast in favour of Remain was 51,930. The total number of votes cast in favour of Leave was 82,000.
4: We expected there to be a Leave vote in Sunderland, but the margin was a lot larger than I think most people had expected. So I remember already by the time I arrived in government buildings, and I think I was basically the only person there apart from the security guards for an hour or so, I remember feeling already very anxious.
0: In the early hours of Friday, Rory and his team are set up in a conference room at the office of the Taoiseach. TVs tuned to different channels, refreshments to see them through. And as more results come in, it becomes apparent that all bets are off.
7: Now let's have a look at what happened in that Newcastle result. Here we go. Look at how close that is. See, it's nothing like what our index suggested there.
4: I mean, people move pretty quickly from anxiety to resignation. For a time, we maybe were hoping that there would be a special kind of northeast of England factor which might explain Sunderland and Newcastle. But once the results started to come in from the home counties and Midlands and so on, it became clear that what we were seeing was a pattern. And it became clear, I couldn't say exactly when, 3-4 in the morning, that barring some kind of miracle, Remain was going to be beaten and Leave was going to win.
5: It looks as though the gap's going to be something like 52-48, so a 4-point lead for leaving the EU. And that's the result of this referendum, which has been preceded by weeks and months of argument and dispute and all the rest of it. The British people have spoken, and the answer is, we're out.
4: I remember feeling quite calm. And the weird thing was that I had said jokingly to somebody, you know, a day or two earlier, wouldn't it be interesting if there was a vote to leave? You know, I wonder what would happen then. Now, I never really meant that, but I suppose, you know, as a civil servant, you have to move fairly quickly into sort of operational mode.
0: So it's action stations, and Rory's in his office drafting and redrafting the Irish government's response to Brexit.
4: Well, the top of the mind, I think, was that the government should put out a coherent statement and do it quickly. You know, there was time thereafter to start thinking more deeply about the particular issues and how we might address them. But it was above all else to get ourselves ready, and above all, vis-a-vis our home public, as they to reassure them that we were prepared and that we kind of knew what we were doing, even though it was an unprecedented situation.
0: Later that morning, the Irish Taoiseach, Enda Kenny, stands in front of a row of EU and Irish flags and addresses the country.
8: I'm very sorry that the result of the referendum is for the United Kingdom to leave the European Union. However, the British people have spoken clearly, and we fully respect their position and their decision. I want to assure the Irish public that we have prepared to the greatest extent possible for this eventuality.
0: After more than 40 years, the UK was ending its membership of the European Union, the first member state to do so. It made headlines around the world, and for Rory, it was time to reflect.
4: Well, it was a kind of mixture of things. I mean, it was a sense that this was a really important moment, that I was in the middle of it, that there would be lots of challenges ahead. So from a purely, I suppose, professional point of view, it was quite exciting. But in a more serious way, as a citizen of Ireland and as an official of the Irish government, I just felt disappointment, but not surprise, I suppose, is what I would say.
0: Following the vote, arrangements for Northern Ireland became one of the most complex aspects of Brexit. The UK formally left the EU on the 31st of January 2020. Rory Montgomery led Ireland's Brexit negotiating team for 3 years before retiring. He continues to write and broadcast on European affairs and Northern Ireland. He was speaking to me, Helen Ledwick, for Witness History.
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11: Good morning, it's 4:59. I'm Jennifer Lynn. 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Stay with us.

0: Good morning. The U.S. has lifted some sanctions on Iran, so it's free to sell its oil again on the global market. In return, the Trump administration says Iran will let nuclear inspectors in. It's Morning Edition from NPR News. British Prime Minister Keir Starmer vows an orderly transition as he resigns. I'm A. Martinez.
1: And I'm Michelle Martin. What's behind the short tenures of so many British prime ministers over the last decade? Toy Story 5 is a box office hit. Part of the story cautions against too much screen time. Also, World Cup fever comes with catchy World Cup songs. It is Tuesday, June 23rd. On this day in 1972, President Nixon signed Title IX into law. It bars discrimination based on sex in schools that receive federal funding. News is next.
2: Live from NPR News in Washington, I'm Dave Mattingly. Iran denies making any commitments to allow UN nuclear inspectors back into the country. That contradicts what Vice President Vance said yesterday in Switzerland following high-level talks in Geneva. A new round of talks between Israel and Lebanon are expected to begin today, mediated by the U.S. Israeli officials say their forces will not leave a large swath of Lebanon, which Israel has deemed a security zone. Ongoing clashes between Israel's military and Hezbollah have threatened to derail negotiations between the U.S. and Iran on a deal to end the war. NPR's Carrie Kahn reports.
3: Israel's foreign minister reiterated on social media what several top politicians have been saying for days. Israel will remain in the self-described security zone where its troops occupy a large swath of southern Lebanon. The exact boundaries of that zone, however, are not clear. Meanwhile, Prime Minister Benjamin Netanyahu touted the interim agreement between the U.S. and Iran as a huge success for Israel. There's widespread dissatisfaction in Israel for the U.S.-Iran preliminary plan. Israel is not part of peace talks, nor a new plan announced for a so-called deconfliction cell to ensure compliance to the ceasefire in Lebanon. Carrie Kahn, NPR News, Tel Aviv.
2: There are election primaries and runoffs today in four states, Maryland, New York, South Carolina, and Utah. NPR's Sage Miller says voters in Utah will be choosing from among several candidates for a newly redrawn congressional seat.
4: For the first time in modern history, Utah has a safe Democratic congressional seat that could help determine the makeup of the House majority come November. It's also one of the most competitive Democratic primary races Utah has ever seen. The top three candidates range from moderate to progressive to aligning with the Democratic Socialists. Damon Kahn is a political science professor at Utah State University. He believes this race lays out the choice facing Democrats across the country. Do voters want a party that will stand its ground on policy, even if that policy won't go anywhere quickly, or a party that aims for collaboration, even if that means compromise? Sage Miller, NPR News, Salt Lake City.
2: Crews continue battling a number of wildfires in the western U.S. Red flag warnings are in effect in much of Colorado, as well as Utah and Oregon, where hot, dry conditions and gusty winds are making it favorable for more fires to break out. Extreme heat continues to grip much of Europe. Afternoon highs topping 100 degrees are expected across France through most of the week. Forecasters say it's likely records will be broken. Authorities are concerned about millions of people being exposed to the extreme heat, with many older people living without air conditioning. This is NPR News. Lionel Messi now holds the record for most career goals in the World Cup. Messi scored two goals in Argentina's win over Austria yesterday, as James Hartley with member station KERA reports.
5: Messi set a new record for the most career World Cup goals before halftime, then broke his own record less than an hour later. The Argentine footballer's new record now sits at 18 goals, and fans say they expect that number to grow as the tournament continues. Gil Yao brought his son from Singapore in hopes of seeing their favorite player make history.
6: I watched World Cup since like 30 years ago. 1994 World Cup was the first World Cup I watched. And then now my son grew up, and then now this is Messi. I believe it's the last World Cup, so I have to travel all the way down to watch it.
5: Argentina won the game 2-0 over Austria. They'll play in North Texas again on Saturday, facing off with the team from Jordan. For NPR News, I'm James Hartley in Arlington, Texas.
2: Messi also passed Marta, who plays for Brazil's women's team. She has 17 career World Cup goals. Authorities in Northern California say a suspect is in custody following a shooting at a public library. Two people were killed at the Chico branch of the Butte County Library. Police say the suspect was apprehended after running out of the building. It's not clear what sparked the gunfire. Gasoline prices in the U.S. continue their steady decline following weeks of sharp jumps because of war with Iran. AAA says regular is now averaging less than $3.93 a gallon. It's dropped about 60 cents over the last month. I'm Dave Mattingly in Washington.
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8: Good morning. I'm Jennifer Lynn. It's 5:06. You're listening to WHYY's Morning Edition here in Philadelphia. Welcome. Severe storms brought flooding and some damage across the greater Philadelphia region last night. The storms also impacted that FIFA World Cup match in South Philly. The game between France and Iraq was delayed during halftime for more than 2 hours during the severe weather. And France ended up winning, beating Iraq 3-0. An advocacy group that targeted some Republican incumbents this spring says it will help elect GOP hopeful Stacey Garrity as governor of Pennsylvania. The Philadelphia City Controller has a new report calling for changes to the short-term rental property system in the city. The Doylestown Regional Area Transit is expanding to Warminster this fall. Well, the Nationals beat the Phillies yesterday. The Phillies just were a bit flat. The final 4-1, Brandon Marsh had a solo home run. The Phils and Nats play the second game of their four-game set tonight at Nationals Park. And the Phillies start with Jesus Luzardo on the mound. Your forecast, some rain today, a high of 73. A light breeze, 5 to 10 miles an hour. Right now in Philadelphia, it's 72 degrees. Good morning.
1: It's Morning Edition from NPR News. I'm Michelle Martin in Washington, D.C.
0: And Amy Martinez in Los Angeles, California. The United States has lifted oil sanctions on Iran.
1: It's a temporary measure that lets Iran sell its oil in U.S. dollars on the global market. The 60-day sanctions exemption is just one of several economic incentives coming Iran's way.
0: NPR's international correspondent Taya Batraoui is in Dubai to explain what all of this means. So, okay, these oil sanction waivers were announced by Treasury Secretary Scott Bessent yesterday. What does it mean for Iran?
9: Well, it basically means Iran can sell freely at standard prices, just like any other major Gulf oil producer. And this is a pretty stunning turnaround from what was just a weeks-long U.S. naval blockade on Iran's ports. For years, Iran had been evading U.S. sanctions through dark fleets. These are ships that would turn off their tracking systems and hide their origin. And then Iran would mostly sell this cargo to state-linked Chinese companies who were motivated to buy from Iran because the oil was sold at a discount outside of the international dollar banking system. But the idea here with these waivers is to incentivize Iran to comply with U.S. demands on its nuclear program during the duration of these talks.
0: So on that note, Vice President J.D. Vance, who's leading the negotiations, says Iran has agreed to allow nuclear inspectors into the country. What can you tell us about that?
9: So the current deal with the United States not only lifts oil sanctions on Iran through much of August, but also unlocks billions of Iran's frozen dollars in overseas accounts in Qatar. And with Vance as the face of these negotiations, he's been trying to sell this deal as one that's primarily good for the United States. And he says Iran won't see anything until its policies change. And I want you to have a listen to what he said in Switzerland yesterday after the first round of high-level talks with Iran.
10: The Iranians have agreed to invite IAEA inspectors back into their country. That is a major milestone for the American people and the first step in permanently denuclearizing or permanently ending a nuclear weapons program in Iran.
9: Okay, but for context here, the head of the International Atomic Energy Agency that Vance is referring to was in the United Arab Emirates earlier this month, and I was there when Rafael Grossi said inspectors are already in Iran and had visited small labs in places that hadn't been attacked. But Vance seems to be implying here that they would be able to inspect nuclear sites like Fordo, Isfahan, and Natanz, which were damaged in U.S. airstrikes last year. The IAEA says those airstrikes obscured its ability to check on these sites. And the agency says that just days before that war last June, they had been able to verify Iran's stockpile of highly enriched uranium.
0: All right, so what's Iran been saying?
9: So Iran says there are no plans for inspections of damaged nuclear sites and that nothing of the sort was discussed in Switzerland. It says Iran's interactions with the IAEA would continue as usual. And the foreign ministry pointed to a preliminary deal signed with the U.S. that says talks on a final agreement begin after oil sanctions in the U.S. naval blockade have been lifted, which we know has already happened, and after there's a ceasefire in Lebanon between the Iran-backed Hezbollah and Israel, which has been largely holding since Sunday. But crucially, it also says that talks on a final deal come after the U.S. makes, quote, fully available Iran's frozen assets. Those are the billions that are in Qatar right now. And for its part, Iran has to reopen the Strait of Hormuz to commercial shipping and oil tankers. But maritime tracking firms say just a couple dozen ships are transiting a day. So we're still far below those pre-war levels.
0: That's NPR's Aya Batraoui in Dubai. Thank you very much.
9: Thanks, A.
0: As his top negotiators look to finalize plans to end the war in Iran, the president is turning the page a bit to the economy.
11: He is heading today to Lehigh Valley, Pennsylvania, where he will tour a Mack Trucks manufacturing plant to tout what he sees as his economic gains.
0: NPR White House correspondent Franco Ordonez will be following the visit. So not a typical domestic trip for President Trump, Franco.
12: Yeah, I'd say it is and it isn't, but I'd largely say it is not because of the timing of the visit. I mean, this is actually going to be his first domestic trip since signing the agreement with the Iranians to end the fighting in the Middle East. And as you mentioned, it is a chance for Trump to turn the page and focus on his domestic agenda. Now, I expect he'll outline some of the economic gains that he's been promising would happen once that fighting stopped. And politically, he really needs this. I mean, his approval ratings continue falling to record lows over his handling of the economy. I mean, according to NPR's most recent polling, just 36% of voters say they approve of Trump's overall job performance, while 59% say they disapprove. That's really the widest gap Trump has faced during either term in office.
0: Now, he's made big promises that gas prices and food prices will start to drop once the war is over. I mean, is that what you expect to hear today?
12: Yeah, to a certain degree. I mean, he's been very clear when pressed about the high cost of living in America right now that all that would change once the war is over and that the Strait of Hormuz is open again, that gas prices would plummet and as would other energy prices. And he actually acknowledges thinking about the political and economic consequences if that doesn't happen.
13: I don't want to be Herbert Hoover. That's the president I don't want to be because he, you know, he was in charge during the Great Depression.
12: And yesterday he boasted that the strait was open and that there was now a, quote, oil gusher. So I expect you'll hear some of that today, but I wouldn't be surprised at all if he urges folks to also have some patience.
0: More patience? Okay, so what do you mean?
12: Well, I mean, obviously there are a lot of factors that go into this. A was talking about some of them. I mean, it's a very delicate and uncertain moment. I mean, but even if the strait is reopened, it could take some time, likely months, until U.S. drivers see gas prices fall to pre-conflict levels. I mean, this was a months-long blockade that severely disrupted energy markets and messed with prices across several sectors. I mean, the disruptions also involved natural gas, feedstock, fertilizer. It affected supply chains. So it could really be months before grocery prices come down.
0: All right. Now, getting back to the politics, especially with the midterms coming up, but how important is it for President Trump to address the economy?
12: I mean, it's extremely important. I mean, pundits will tell you that voters don't go to the polls on foreign policy issues, but they will absolutely make their voices heard about inflation and higher prices. I quoted NPR's polling earlier, and it's not just Democrats who are concerned about the economy under Trump. Republicans are as well. I mean, 22% of Republicans say they disapprove of Trump's handling of the economy. Hey, that's a really big number for a president who has long had an iron grip on Republican support. I mean, Republican elected officials, lawmakers have been clamoring for Trump to zero in on the economy for months now, especially with the midterm approaching. They've been doing this over and over again, but the Trump administration continues to talk about these issues and foreign policy. I think the real question now is whether it's going to be soon enough for Trump to make a difference, or is it too late?
14: That's NPR White House correspondent Franco Ordonez. Thanks a lot.
12: Thanks, A.
11: In Minnesota, a federal judge threw out grand jury subpoenas from the Trump administration.
14: The judge said the subpoenas were used to harass, coerce, and retaliate against Minnesota officials who did not cooperate with the federal government's immigration policies.
11: Minnesota Public Radio's John Collins is with us now to tell us more about it. Good morning.
15: Good morning.
11: So the federal government issued six subpoenas. What did the government say they were looking for?
15: So they were looking for answers from some longtime opponents, including Governor Tim Walz and Attorney General Keith Ellison, as well as the mayors of Minneapolis and St. Paul and the counties where they're located. And the subpoenas came down during the height of the ICE surge into Minnesota, and that's where thousands were arrested and two American citizens were shot to death by federal agents. But essentially, the subpoenas were aimed at getting these Minnesota officials to hand over any information about their response to the federal government's immigration surge in Minnesota.
11: And what did the judge say in throwing them out?
15: The judge sided with Minnesota state and city officials who argued that these subpoenas violated their 10th Amendment rights, which says the federal government can't use its powers to compel or harass local governments into adopting certain federal policies. And that's exactly what the judge appears to think the Trump administration was trying to do here. And the judge in this case, Patrick Schiltz, noted the context that these subpoenas occurred in. They were issued right as President Trump threatened retribution against the state, and at a time when top officials in the Trump administration were also publicly pushing the state to cooperate more closely with federal immigration experts, efforts, or to face the consequences.
11: And what did the judge say any more about how he came to this conclusion that the federal government overstepped its authority here?
15: The judge said harassing local and state officials is not an appropriate use of grand jury subpoenas. It's a misuse of a very powerful tool. But Judge Schiltz also said the federal government's assertion that these incredibly broad subpoenas had any clear purpose in a criminal investigation was absurd. He said none of the federal government's examples it cited justified the subpoenas. And he said it's clear that the goal of the subpoenas was instead to coerce Minnesota officials into assisting with the enforcement of federal civil immigration law and to harass and retaliate against them for failing to do so.
11: Have the Minnesota authorities responded to this as happened really quickly?
15: Yeah, Governor Tim Walz released a statement saying it's a victory for the rule of law and democracy. He said this was just one more example of the federal administration's lawlessness.
11: And is the federal government responding? And what could be next here?
15: The U.S. Department of Justice sent me a brief statement saying it's an unlawful obstruction and they'll continue to investigate. And the judge here also took the step of saying he plans to unseal the grand jury testimony that led to these subpoenas, which is typically secret, and that could happen as soon as next month.
11: Well, those are actually some extraordinary developments there. That is John Collins of Minnesota Public Radio. John, thank you.
15: Thank you.

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1: This is Morning Edition. Good morning. It's 5:19. Waking up with us on a Tuesday morning, it's the 23rd of June already. And we've had the storms come through. They were tough. High winds, heavy rain, some lightning and all that. Hopefully you did all right overnight or earlier last night. I know there are some trees down if you're paving your way through this morning, driving to work. If you get stuck behind something, it could be an obstacle related to the storm. And speaking of obstacles, we do have a slow-moving, oversized load in Philadelphia. This is 76 westbound between the Vine Street Expressway and City Avenue, and traffic is jammed. Try to find another way around that one if you can. Well, the former mayor of Manchester, England, may soon replace Prime Minister Keir Starmer, who announced his resignation yesterday. We'll get some details from Lauren Freyer on that. Swapping of leadership coming up on Morning Edition.
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1: I thought she was going to say AI, but she said dogs. 5:21. It is Morning Edition. I'm Jennifer Lynn. Good morning.
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5: This is Morning Edition from NPR News. I'm Michelle Martin.
6: And I'm A. Martinez. Woody, Buzz, and Jesse are back again.
7: You've got a friend in me.
6: Toy Story 5 delivered the biggest opening weekend of 2026, earning $160 million domestically. But while a success on the big screen, in the latest in the series, a small screen is throwing a wrench into things.
8: Bonnie, there's a package for you.
9: Hi there, I'm Lilypad. Let's play.
6: We first met Bonnie a couple of movies ago when she got Andy's toys. Now she's gotten a tablet called Lilypad, voiced by Greta Lee. And the tablet is taking Bonnie's attention away from her toys.
10: Me and the toys have been working all summer to try and get Bonnie to make friends with the Jordan twins across the street.
11: Yeah.
10: But then you had to ruin it with all your stupid... You're not even listening to me!
11: Oh, no, I was listening. I'm always listening.
6: Ritu Chatterjee covers health at NPR, including kids' mental health. And Aisha Harris is a critic at NPR's Pop Culture Happy Hour podcast. So let's first start with reactions about the movie. Aisha, you're leading us off.
12: Look, I think a lot of people will agree with me. Nothing can top the first three Toy Story movies. But I do think this is a worthy addition to the franchise. You know, it's riffing on a lot of the same themes as previous movies when it comes to the toys having these existential crises and the fear of being obsolete. But it's very obvious that this movie in particular was approached with thoughtfulness and care. So I really appreciated that aspect of the movie.
6: And it's a natural evolution to get to screens because that's what kids have in their hands nowadays, screens. Ritu, and I understand that you also had a member of the target audience for the film with you in the theater.
13: So yeah, I went to watch the movie with my six-year-old son, Neil.
14: It was very fun, and it was the best Toy Story movie
0: I've ever seen.
13: So I have to say, I loved it too. It was wholesome, funny, and portrayed a real tension, you know, families are experiencing right now. Younger and younger kids getting sucked into online worlds and virtual friendships on their devices.
6: Yeah, now the first Toy Story came out, 1995? So, wow, 30 years out at this point. And it sounds like this new movie isn't necessarily just playing for nostalgia, Aisha.
12: Yeah, I mean, nostalgia is definitely a part of this. It's also very concerned about kids today and their over-reliance on screen time when it comes to interacting with others and making new friends.
6: So, Rachel, you often cover the way screens can cause problems for kids sometimes. What did you think of how screen time issues were portrayed in Toy Story 5?
13: Oh, I thought the movie did an excellent job. You know, recent studies show that even kids as young as 4 and 5 have their own devices. And it honed in on one aspect of this that is so real for parents and kids. And that's how hard it is for kids whose parents haven't given them a device yet. Because if all your friends are on devices, then you are left out because screens are now the social capital. And the movie also touched on online bullying. It was accurate about kids being hooked to devices late into the night, waking up first thing in the morning and reaching for their device. And I thought it also did a good job of portraying that virtual friendships, virtual socializing, can't really replace in-person time with friends and the role of imaginative play. Those are really important for normal development in children.
12: I completely agree with Ritu. I think this is a very even-keeled approach and look at the world we live in now, right? Like, it's demonstrating the harms that too much screen time can do, but also it's balanced out with Jessie and the toys learning how digital and analog can really coexist and how digital doesn't have to be our enemy, right? And so I do think that this is a balanced way of looking at it. But I also just wonder, is it too late to be having this conversation? Like, could this movie have come out 10 years ago and maybe felt even fresher, especially when we have AI as the new fear that we are all kind of concerned about. But you know what? This is still a fun movie. I still hope people go out and see it. And I think it will resonate with a lot of viewers, both young and old.
6: Aisha Harris is a critic with NPR's Pop Culture Happy Hour podcast. Ritu Chatterjee covers health for NPR. Thanks to you both.
13: My pleasure.
12: Thank you.
5: As in every recent World Cup, this year's tournament has an official anthem featuring opera singer Andrea Bocelli and K-pop star EJ. It's called DNA. So we say, hey, we're not gonna break. Yeah, we're standing here today, 'cause it's more than just a game. It's our DNA. But fans from all over the world are creating their own songs. One track is titled, this is really it, Very Unofficial Scotland World Cup Song. Internet celebrity JJ Bull celebrates some of the famous goals from Scotland's last qualification game with his unique offering set to Euro dance music.

0: Ballon d'Or.
1: Ballon d'Or, of course, is the prize given to the year's best soccer player.
2: An ocean away, 11 Colombian artists, including Jesse Uribe and Paola Jara, collaborated on this upbeat track in support of their team.

0: That is the quiero ver campeón. I want to see you become champions.
1: When Bosnia and Herzegovina qualified for the World Cup, their fans unveiled a huge banner reading, I am from Bosnia, take me to America. Those are lines from the track USA by Bosnian band Dubioza Collective.
2: I'm from Bosnia, take me to America. I really want to see Statue of Liberty.
0: The song was originally about the frustrations of being an immigrant in America, but now the band's rewritten it for the World Cup. Brano Jakubovic plays the keyboard in the band.
3: We kind of decided to keep the chorus in English, that everybody obviously now know, but to make changes and make lyrics into Bosnian and more into football team kind of.
0: Those lyrics include a complaint that a disallowed Bosnian goal at a previous tournament wasn't offside.
1: Keyboardist Vedran Mujagic says part of the song's new popularity is due to the music video. It shows people gathered in a shabby courtyard, grilling food, and playing soccer.
4: Showing the typical Bosnian neighborhood and this romantic side of old-fashioned street football was something that a lot of people recognized.
0: He says the contrast to the game we're seeing on our screens today with multi-million dollar soccer stars playing in huge stadiums.
2: I'm from Bosnia, take me to America. I really want to see...
0: This is NPR News.
5: 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Coming up, we talk about Britain's economic decline and the political consequences that compelled another prime minister to resign. 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
10: Live from NPR News in Washington, I'm Dave Mattingly. Hours after Vice President Vance announced Iran had agreed to allow UN nuclear inspectors back into their country, Iranian officials contradicted that, saying they've made no such commitment. Vance highlighted that detail in Switzerland yesterday following a round of high-level talks in Geneva. NPR's Franco Ordonez is following developments.
11: One of the challenges has been that no one, or at least no one in the international community, has had basically a good grasp of Iran's nuclear activity. Vance says they're having active conversations with inspectors from the UN's International Atomic Energy Agency. These same UN inspectors were a big part of President Obama's nuclear deal with Iran, the one that Trump ended and continues to criticize as weak.
10: Iran's president is expected to hold talks today in Pakistan, which helped to mediate the memorandum of understanding between Iran and the U.S. Gasoline prices in the U.S. continue dropping. AAA says regular is now averaging less than $3.93 a gallon. Price has fallen about 60 cents in the last month. Patrick DeHaan is an analyst with the tracking site Gas Buddy. He says it'll be a while before prices get back to where they were.
12: I do think prices could reach pre-war levels, but that may not happen until at earliest later this year.
10: This is NPR News.
5: Good morning. This is Morning Edition. It's 5:31. I'm Jennifer Lynn, WHYY News in Philadelphia. Our news partner, 6ABC, reports three women were found shot to death inside a South Philadelphia home on Monday night in what police say appears to be a double murder-suicide. This occurred on the 2800 block of South 10th Street. Investigators said a woman shot two other women before turning the gun on herself. A firearm was recovered at the scene, and the homicide unit of Philadelphia is continuing to investigate. Action News is working to learn more about the victims and what led up to the shooting. Delaware law enforcement has identified the victim who was gunned down last week at Christiana Cares Wilmington Hospital. From the Delaware desk, WHYY's Sarah Mueller has more.
13: Christiana Care intern John Wallace Bay is accused of allegedly shooting 19-year-olds Ethan Hillman and Jaden Ellis last week. Hillman died of his injuries. Delaware Attorney General Kathy Jennings says doctors raced to try to save both victims after the incident.
14: Under unimaginable pressure and terror, without knowing the shooter's whereabouts and without concern for their own safety, Christiana Care's medical staff sprang into action.
13: Jennings says Wallace Bay is charged with several felonies, including murder and attempted murder. He was arrested in Philadelphia hours after the attack. From the Delaware Desk, I'm Sarah Mueller, WHYY News.
5: 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It's WHYY at 5:33, and I was talking about a slow-moving, oversized load in Philadelphia. It was on 76 West between the Vine Street Expressway and City Avenue. Traffic is still a little bit slow in that area, but the oversized load, something being transported, has been cleared. So that's the good news. So that should break up shortly. So students at Drexel U have worked to release an unreleased album from the Sigma Sound Studios collection. And we're going to look into that and find out more about that. Corey Sharber provides that report coming up in about 15 minutes here on WHYY.

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1: 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I'm Michelle Martin in Washington, D.C.
2: And I'm A. Martinez in Los Angeles, California. The former mayor of Manchester, England, Annie Burnham, may soon replace British Prime Minister Keir Starmer, who has announced his resignation. Burnham brought development to post-industrial Manchester, but he's no stranger to the halls of power in Westminster, as NPR's Lauren Freyer reports from London.
3: Andy Burnham was first elected to Parliament 25 years ago when he was 31. In 2015, he was a veteran MP, welcoming a new lawmaker into the legislature.
4: And for that, I wish to thank my honourable friend, the member for Holborn and St Pancras, for the assured and...
3: The Right Honourable Gentleman from Holborn and St Pancras, otherwise known as Keir Starmer,
4: has managed to outshine his considerable reputation already.
3: That same year, Burnham put out this campaign video.
5: I can unite this country, and that is why I am standing to be leader of the Labour Party.
3: And Starmer was the one who nominated him. But Burnham lost twice, then left Parliament to become mayor of Greater Manchester. He brought economic growth to that post-industrial city and has now returned to London as a folksy outsider, preaching business-friendly socialism.
6: The kind of things that Mayor Mamdani campaigned on. You know, cheaper buses, better buses, more reliable buses.
3: John McTernan was political secretary to Prime Minister Tony Blair. And he says under Burnham, Manchester has had
6: faster growth than any other region in the UK, including London.
3: Burnham was sworn back into Parliament yesterday.
7: We now come to Andy Burnham, member for Makerfield.
3: As the new MP for a working class area where he trounced the far right, he's seen as the best chance to do that nationally if he's chosen as Labour Party leader on his third try and becomes Prime Minister. He'd be the seventh Prime Minister since the Brexit vote, which happened 10 years ago today. It ended up shrinking the economy, sparking anger at the governing class, and contributing to this revolving door of leaders.
8: I think the chances of him staying very popular for long are small.
3: Labour insider Polly Toynbee says Burnham faces the same headwinds as Starmer.
8: Heavy debt, very difficult to raise more tax. This country has never really recovered from the financial crash of 2008. Ever since then, wages, standard of living have been pretty much stagnant, and that's created a great undercurrent of disaffection.
3: What Burnham does have is a rare high approval rating for now. Lauren Freyer, NPR News, London.
1: Let's take a step back for a few minutes and talk a bit more about why voters in the UK are so frustrated with their political leaders that they've gone through six prime ministers in 10 years. Idris Kaloun has a theory about that in a new piece just out in The Atlantic titled How Britain Became as Poor as Mississippi. He's also the former Washington bureau chief for the UK-based publication The Economist. Good morning. Thanks so much for joining us.
9: Good morning. Thanks for having me.
1: You point out in the piece that outside the areas where a lot of tourists may go, living standards have fallen hard and fast. And this is not a century-old problem, but a relatively recent one. I mean, you write that shortly before the global financial crisis hit in 2007, incomes were up, the pound was strong, London was becoming the center of global banking. So what happened? I mean, you call it self-sabotage.
9: The problem is, after the financial crisis, Britain stopped growing. Wages after inflation stayed flat for almost 18 years. That's an incredible period of stagnation. And there were a lot of problems that caused it. But, you know, this preceded Brexit, it's important to note. You know, wages have been flat almost 10 years before Brexit happened, and they've been flat in the 10 years since. You know, the decisions taken by the government after the financial crisis was to cut spending on benefits, cut spending on welfare, borrow from the capital budget for the health service, all of which led to lower growth, all of which led to anger, which in turn led to the Brexit vote. And since then, there have been other problems with the housing market, inability to build infrastructure, all of which has led to the UK having an economy that's really fallen behind the rest of the industrial world.
1: You know, the Conservative Party was in power between 2010 and 2024. And obviously, you know, Conservatives were split over Brexit. David Cameron was against it, but he called for the vote. He resigned when he lost, which, you know, he should have done. But does that mean that conservatives are mainly responsible, or is this a problem of both parties?
9: So this was the argument that Labour made in 2024 when Keir Starmer was elected with that huge majority, that the Tories had been in charge for 14 years. The Tories had broken Britain because they had called this Brexit referendum to hold off the far right. It had been a gamble that failed. They then implemented it. They did it poorly. Inflation increased on their watch. Living standards stagnated on their watch. And their argument was that if the right people are in charge, all of this will fix itself. Well, the fact that Keir Starmer has now resigned less than 2 years into, or just about 2 years into his premiership, despite the parliamentary majority, proves that it's actually not that simple, that actually there are deep problems that the UK has, a budget that is very tight, debt that's very high, these structural problems and their inability to build housing, inability to build infrastructure that predate the Tories to some extent, but also have not really been fixed. So, you know, Burnham is, you know, the new guy on the block. He's coming in as an outsider. But really, the importance of his election, when it does happen, which seems inevitable at this point, is that he's probably the last chance of either the Labour or the Conservative Party to have someone in charge before Britain turns power over to Nigel Farage, who's leading the Reform Party, which is the right-wing nationalist party, which is now at the top of the polls.
1: Obviously, this is a complicated problem. We don't have time to dig into all of it here. But does Farage actually have ideas that resonate? Or is it a situation where, you know, he hates the same people that we hate, and so therefore, or is it the other parties don't seem to fix the problem, so why not try something new?
9: So it's a bit of, you know, the Labour and Conservative Party have failed, so why not try something new? But it is backed up with some ideas about how they would sweep away a lot of the rules and regulations that have been put into place in the UK. But their argument is essentially that, you know, these people have been in charge for too long. We need to vote the bums out. You know, I don't know what the drain the swamp equivalent is in the UK, but it's a very similar argument to that. And it's very persuasive in the sense that they're leading the polls. They're one of the few parties that's not been either Labour or Conservative to ever even top the polls. And if an election were held today, they'd probably get close to a majority in Parliament and be in a very good chance of forming a government, which is why they're agitating for a general election, even though it probably won't happen.
1: So before we let you go, are there lessons for the U.S., do you think, as a person who's done reporting on both sides of the Atlantic?
9: Yeah, I mean, you know, America has been blessed with very high economic growth over this period, especially compared to our peers. But, you know, the determinants of that growth are within the government's control to adjust. And, you know, it's important to be very careful in terms of what kind of rules you put into place, what kind of regulations you put into place, and to make sure that, you know, not to take growth for granted, you know, because it's very sensitive to economic policymaking, as the UK has shown.
1: That is Idris Kaloun. He's a staff writer for The Atlantic. Thanks so much for joining us.
9: Thanks for having me.

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1: 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Good morning. This is 90.9 FM in Philadelphia. Well, Philadelphia is apparently home to a unique wedding custom. I had not heard of this. What is a South Philly serenade? Well, next time on All Things Considered, that's this afternoon, weekdays starting at 4 and going to 6:30, we will learn about the South Philly serenade. I'm Jennifer Lynn. Good morning. So voting is a civil right, but why do so many American citizens feel voter apathy? 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
3: Good morning, I'm Michelle Martin. There's a new piece of Mozart music out, surprising because he died more than 2 centuries ago. A notebook from 1778 belonging to one of his students was recently discovered in a library in France. In it were the students' notes and homework corrections from the legendary composer himself. The notes amounted to 7 original Mozart pieces, which were performed for the first time ever at the National Library of France this weekend, giving new meaning to ghostwriting. It's Morning Edition.
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5: This is WHYY's Morning Edition. Good morning. I'm Jennifer Lynn. It's 5:45. Students at Drexel University have been working on bringing to life an unreleased album from the Sigma Sound Studios collection featuring songs originally recorded in 1972. In addition to a valuable learning experience, the legacy of Philadelphia's music scene was further preserved through their efforts. WHYY's Corey Sharber reports on Clean Up Your Mind, performed by the band Choice for Ink.
6: Philadelphia's musical impact was solidified throughout the 1970s in Sigma Sound, with many releases featuring the famous Philly sound. Harper Risch, one of the students who worked on the project, said a lot of research was done into the recording studio before taking on the album release.
7: It has made me realize just how important Sigma Sound is to Philadelphia and to music, and now, obviously, to all of us.
6: The tape recording by Choice 4 Inc., a DC-based soul group, went untouched for more than half a century. Those songs are now available today on streaming and on vinyl due to the efforts of 5 students who've worked to bring the music back to life. Monica Julian, a professor who oversees Drexel's student-run record label, said the program helps students prepare for the realities of the music industry.
8: The real priority here is about the learning experience for the students. How can we kind of use these 2 amazing things to tell a really exciting story about what makes us unique and the really amazing experiential learning opportunities we're able to provide to the students.
6: While the music is one aspect of a release, students also develop the press rollout and album cover. One issue present early on, there are no photos of the band or of the recording sessions. Adriana Criswell said they were essentially working with a blank slate.
9: I don't think any of us had ever worked with a graphic design firm. We worked with them from start to finish, starting off with just like ideas and words that encapsulate the album, all the way through all of the edits, and we'd meet every week, and it was just like a very new process to understand.
6: The students' grades weren't based on things like record sales. Instead, it was the work and effort they put into the course.
10: For our group especially, that has been a big focus of, okay, we're going to use this experience to learn as many new skills as possible, talk to as many new people, make new connections, and I think we've done just that.
6: The 8 tracks comprising Clean Up Your Mind were produced by Billy Jackson, a Philadelphia-based producer and songwriter who helped shape Sigma Sound. Jackson passed away in 2016, but the students were able to connect with his children. Hayden Clark said the biggest takeaway from the project was being able to present the album to Jackson's children and to shine a light on his music.
11: They really just want their father to be remembered. You know, it's been 10 years since he's passed, and they didn't feel that he really got the right, you know, coverage or, you know, credit for everything he's done.
6: Clean Up Your Mind is available now on all streaming platforms, alongside t-shirts and tote bags featuring elements of the album art. Corey Sharber, WHYY News.

0: This is Morning Edition. It's 5:49 in Philadelphia. The FIFA World Cup game last night saw two-time champions France defeat Iraq 3-0 in a match that was delayed due to downpours and thunderstorm warnings. Nick Kariuki with WHYY's Billy Penn was at Philadelphia Stadium.
1: France's Kylian Mbappe scored twice, and Ousmane Dembele netted as well to help the European side advance to the knockout rounds despite downpours for most of the game. Right after halftime, fans in the stands were instructed to seek shelter in the stadium's concourse due to the approaching thunderstorms. Fans of Iraq came from all over the continent for the game, like Jamal Al-Din from Detroit. He says that Iraq's return to the World Cup for the first time in 40 years was helping to unify all Iraqis.
2: The Iraqi people were united, and they are united in every match they are played.
1: Al-Din said tickets for the game didn't come cheap, but this was a once-in-a-lifetime event.
2: Everything is priceless at this time. We paid a lot, but Iraq deserves more than this.
1: Philly's next game sees Ivory Coast return to play Curaçao, the smallest nation to ever compete in the tournament. Ivory Coast defeated Ecuador in its first Philly game. For BillyPenn.com, I'm Nick Kariuki, WHYY News.
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3: Today at noon on Studio 2, as negotiations continue, what might a deal with Iran actually look like? Vice President J.D. Vance says good progress has been made, but some are critical of Iran potentially getting sanctions relief and greater influence over the Strait of Hormuz. Meanwhile, Israel feels left in the lurch by one of its closest allies. So after 4 months of war, what might each side walk away with? That's today at noon right here on WHYY.
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0: And thank you. 5:51, I'm Jennifer Lynn. Good morning. President Trump's approval numbers on the economy aren't good, and he knows it.
5: I don't want to be Herbert Hoover. That's a president I don't want to be, because he, you know, he was in charge during the Great Depression.
0: Today, President Trump heads to a Mack truck plant in Pennsylvania to tout some of his economic successes. And we'll get to that story next hour at 6:07. Stay with us. This is WHYY. It's Morning Edition.
6: It's Morning Edition from NPR News. I'm Amy Martinez.
7: And I'm Michelle Martin. Good morning. Israel was not part of the talks that took place between the U.S. and Iran in Switzerland over the weekend, but it watched them closely, and no one more than Israeli Prime Minister Benjamin Netanyahu. He has come under intense criticism at home since the U.S. and Iran signed the preliminary agreement to end the war in Iran just months before he faces re-election. NPR's Carrie Kahn reports.
8: In the central Israeli city of Ra'anana, two public school teachers grab a coffee at an outdoor cafe. Naomi Altuvia says she doesn't like what she's heard about the interim agreement, especially that the U.S. has left Israel out of it.
9: It's supposed to include us because we were being bombed, also because we're part of the whole thing. We started it with them, so it's not finishing with them. It doesn't make sense.
8: Liron Raz says Netanyahu told us our lives would be safer after these wars.
10: It looks like he's doing everything wrong, not everything right, everything wrong, and I don't even know what to think. You believe me? I don't know. I'm like, what the hell is going on here?
8: This is quite a major shift for Netanyahu, who at the beginning of the war with Iran claimed to be on the precipice of bringing down Iran's regime and doing it hand in hand with the United States. But a few months later, and President Trump has not only sidelined Netanyahu, but is publicly chiding him, like at last week's G7 summit in France.
11: In all fairness to Bibi Netanyahu, who happens to be a good man, gets a little excited sometimes.
8: He told Israel's national radio broadcaster that Netanyahu needs to be more rational and has used expletives to describe the prime minister's judgment. Netanyahu has not publicly criticized Trump, but he appeared to be defying him with intensified strikes in Lebanon, attacks which nearly scuttled the U.S.-Iran talks. By Sunday, however, under mounting pressure from the U.S., Israeli troops were instructed to hold their fire, which has fueled even more criticism at home from people who say Netanyahu has compromised Israel's sovereignty and tied the hands of its troops.
12: It looks terrible for Netanyahu.
8: Especially before this October's election, says Dalia Shainlin, a political analyst and public opinion researcher.
12: I would say in the level of his political goals, given what he stands for and his ideology, it is one of the worst positions he's ever been in. And in terms of the Israeli public, it's too early to say. It's definitely not a good direction for him. He is losing support at present. We don't yet know if he can recover that support.
8: Even Netanyahu's political base, the ultra-Orthodox, are unhappy.
13: Adonai, Hua Elohim.
8: A large group of young Orthodox religious men, all in black suits with wide-rimmed black hats, gather in front of a military prison. They've been holding large protests throughout the country. They've picked this prison in Netanya, where a fellow yeshiva student is being detained for not registering for military service. It's mandatory in Israel. Recently, the Supreme Court struck down draft exemptions for the ultra-Orthodox, but some blame Netanyahu.
14: שהוא הפוליטיקאי הכי חזק שהיה במדינת ישראל, והוא מצליח לעבוד על כולם אחד ועוד אחד ועוד אחד ועוד אחד.
8: The most powerful leader in the state of Israel has fooled us over and over and over again, says Yosef Sasson Mordechai. This isn't the first time Israel's longest-serving prime minister has faced public anger. He survived an ongoing corruption trial. And the widespread outrage after the deadly Hamas attack of October 7, 2023. He might just overcome this too. When asked how he'll vote come October, Sasson says, probably for Netanyahu. Carrie Kahn, NPR News, Tel Aviv.
6: Europe is in the midst of a historic heat wave. Temperatures on much of the continent will climb past 100 degrees Fahrenheit today. And perhaps nowhere will feel quite as hot as parts of France. From Paris, NPR's Rebecca Rossman tells us more.
15: Here in France, the heat keeps building, and so do the warnings.
16: Météo France a réactualisé sa vigilance et ce sont désormais 89.
15: On French television channel TF1, meteorologists warned that more than half of the country would be on red alert Tuesday, the highest warning for severe temperatures. This latest heat wave, now in its seventh day, is expected to persist across Europe through at least Saturday, hitting parts of Spain, Italy, even the UK. In Paris, the high is expected to reach a whopping 104 degrees Fahrenheit Tuesday, 30 degrees hotter than average temperatures for this time of year. And in a city where air conditioning remains hard to come by, people have been improvising to stay cool. Paris Mayor Emmanuel Grégoire has temporarily opened some of the city's canals for swimming. Parks are open 24 hours. Misting stations have been set up in public spaces, including around the Eiffel Tower. But for some people, there is no escape. Hamza Atoui, who runs this boulangerie on the north side of Paris, has been baking bread since 3 a.m. this morning. He says it's been difficult for him and for the baked goods. In this weather, even the pastries are starting to lose their shape. The extreme temperatures are being driven by hot air coming north from the Sahara, combined with a dome of high pressure that is trapping heat in place. More than 1,300 schools across France were closed on Monday. At least 18 people have died since the start of the heat wave, including two children in southeast France who were left alone in a car. Speaking on TF1 earlier this week, France's health minister Stéphanie Rist issued this direct warning. A lot of people are going to suffer, she said. And now the response has reached the highest levels of government. France's prime minister called another crisis meeting with ministers Tuesday as the country braced for several more days of dangerous heat. Rebecca Rossman, NPR News, Paris.
6: 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It's Morning Edition from NPR News. I'm Amy Martinez.
7: And I'm Michelle Martin.
0: I'm Jennifer Lynn in Philadelphia. 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
0: Starting off strong here, it is Morning Edition. Getting our day started, a cloudy one it is, with 72 degrees in Philadelphia. We will not get much higher than that. Maybe 73 for the high, perhaps closer to 75 today. With the clouds and a winds northwest 5 to 10 miles an hour, chance of rain 90%. Rainfall near a quarter of an inch today. Clouds early tonight, becoming clear after midnight, and a low of 62. 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It's 6 o'clock. We hear from a longtime spokesman for multiple House and Senate Republicans about President Trump's pivot on the economy this morning. I'm Jennifer Lynn. It is Tuesday, the 23rd. It is WHYY in Philly. Also coming up, heavy storms caused localized flooding, damaged trees, and delays. That is, delays on the road, and the FIFA match at Philadelphia Stadium was delayed last night. And an advocacy group that targeted some Republican incumbents this spring says it will help elect GOP hopeful Stacey Garrity as governor of Pennsylvania. Also, New Jersey could soon have a new law that toughens penalties for crimes committed for political reasons. In sports, the Nationals beat the Phillies yesterday 4-1. The Phils and Nats play the second game of their four-game set tonight at Nationals Park. 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
7: Live from NPR News in Washington, I'm Corva Coleman. The Senate has passed the largest housing affordability bill in decades. NPR's Stephen Bissaha reports the legislation passed with bipartisan support.
19: Before passing 85-5, the bill's co-sponsor, Republican Senator Tim Scott, said the bill is meant to boost the country's housing supply.
20: When you put more housing supply on the market, more people have a chance to become a first-time home buyer.
19: The bill does not order the construction of new homes. That's up to the private sector. Instead, Scott says the legislation is meant to encourage home builders by reforming parts of the permitting process.
20: When you cut red tape, you actually reduce the cost of housing.
19: The bill also bans institutional investors from buying up large numbers of single-family homes. It now heads to the House of Representatives. Stephen Bissaha, NPR News.
7: The U.S. is temporarily lifting sanctions against Iranian oil for 2 months. It's an incentive to get Iran to comply with its part of the understanding with the U.S. to end the war. Vice President Vance says this will allow U.N. nuclear inspectors back into the country. But NPR's Aya Batrawi reports these inspectors have already been in Iran anyway.
21: The head of the International Atomic Energy Agency that Vance is referring to was in the United Arab Emirates earlier this month, and I was there when Rafael Grossi said inspectors are already in Iran and had visited small labs in places that hadn't been attacked. But Vance seems to be implying here that they would be able to inspect nuclear sites like Fordow, Isfahan, and Natanz, which were damaged in U.S. airstrikes last year. The IAEA says those airstrikes obscured its ability to check on these sites. And the agency says that just days before that war last June, they had been able to verify Iran's stockpile of highly enriched uranium.
7: NPR's Aya Batrawi reporting. Meanwhile, authorities in Lebanon say that one person has been killed and two others injured in a shooting there that they say is by Israel. Iran insists that for the potential agreement to hold, fighting must stop in Lebanon. The State Department has confirmed to NPR that it will phase out HIV/AIDS funding to South Africa by next March. NPR's Gabriella Emanuel reports that in South Africa, roughly 8 million people are living with the virus.
22: The State Department said it is ending the HIV/AIDS funding because of South Africa's failure to make progress on policy requests by the Trump administration. It singled out what it sees as South Africa's prejudice against white South Africans. The State Department said it had warned South Africa multiple times, and the country is, quote, more than capable of supporting its own health programs. In 2024, the U.S. gave more than $450 million to South Africa for HIV/AIDS work. South Africa's Ministry of Health did not immediately respond to requests for comment. Gabriella Emanuel, NPR News.
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0: Good morning. I'm Jennifer Lynn. It's 6:04. This is WHYY's Morning Edition from Philadelphia. An advocacy group that targeted some Republican incumbents this spring says it will help elect GOP hopeful Stacey Garrity as governor of Pennsylvania. From our news partner WESA, Tom Reese reports the group remains controversial.
1: Citizens Alliance has pledged to knock 750,000 doors for Garrity this fall. The candidate herself has appeared with CEO Cliff Maloney at Donald Trump's Mar-a-Lago resort. But this spring, the group sought to topple a handful of Republican state senators, including Western Pennsylvania's Camara Bartolotta. It did so with money given by the makers of skill games, which are similar to slot machines but operate with little state oversight. Bartolotta has criticized skill games, and she warns Garrity and other Republicans not to get too close to Citizens Alliance and its CEO.
2: It's not as though she's coordinating with Cliff Maloney, but I would recommend that no Republican entity anywhere in Pennsylvania have him appear anywhere with them at all.
1: In a statement, Maloney said tough primaries make candidates stronger. Garrity did not respond to queries about the alliance. Reporting from Harrisburg, Tom Reese.
0: New Jersey could soon have a new law that toughens penalties for crimes committed for political reasons. More from WHYY's David Mathau.
3: The bipartisan political violence bill would increase prison sentences for many crimes, including murder, manslaughter, sexual assault, and arson. The measure, unanimously passed by the state Senate, defines political violence as a criminal offense committed or planned to interfere with or retaliate against someone because of their political participation or expression. It was crafted in response to several high-profile killings across the nation over the past year. Supporters are hoping to have the legislation passed by the Assembly and signed by the governor before the end of the month. From the New Jersey desk, David Mathau, WHYY News.
0: Severe storms brought torrential rain and strong winds to parts of the Philadelphia region Monday evening, causing flooding, damage, and disruptions across the area. Our news partner 6ABC reports that in Philadelphia's Germantown neighborhood, heavy rain turned Wister Street and Godfrey Avenue into a rushing stream. On nearby Church Lane, several vehicles were partially submerged. No injuries were reported, but some residents said their basements were flooded. In the city's Tacony neighborhood, a massive tree fell onto two homes in the 6300 block of Jackson Street, displacing 10 people. The storms also impacted the FIFA World Cup match in South Philadelphia. The match between France and Iraq was delayed during halftime for more than 2 hours due to severe weather. It was the first rain delay of the tournament and the first time in at least several decades that a World Cup match was delayed mid-game because of the weather. France 1-3-0. Also in sports, the Nationals beat the Phillies yesterday in D.C. 4-1. Those two teams will go at it again tonight. And your forecast, some rain today, a high of 73. Right now, it's 72. It's Morning Edition.
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7: It's Morning Edition from NPR News. I'm Michelle Martin in Washington, D.C.
6: And Amy Martinez in Los Angeles, California. As his top negotiators look to finalize plans to end the war in Iran, the president is turning the page a bit to the economy.
7: He is heading today to Lehigh Valley, Pennsylvania, where he will tour a Mack Trucks manufacturing plant to tout what he sees as his economic gains.
6: NPR White House correspondent Franco Ordonez will be following the visit. So not a typical domestic trip for President Trump, Franco.
23: Yes and no, but I'd largely say no because of the timing of the visit. I mean, this is going to be his first domestic trip since signing an agreement with the Iranians to end their fighting in the Middle East. And as you mentioned, it's a chance for Trump to turn the page and focus on his domestic agenda. Now, I expect he'll outline some of the economic gains that he's been promising would happen once the fighting is stopped. I mean, politically, he also needs this. His approval ratings continue falling to record lows over his handling of the economy. According to NPR's most recent polling, just 36% of voters say they approve of Trump's overall job performance, while 59% say they disapprove. And that's the widest gap Trump has faced during either term in office.
6: Now, he's made big promises that gas prices and food prices will start to drop once the war is over. I mean, is that what you expect to hear today?
23: Yeah, to a certain degree. I mean, he's been very clear when pressed about the high cost of living in America right now that all that would change once the war is over and that the Strait of Hormuz is open again, that gas prices would plummet and as would other energy prices. And he actually acknowledges thinking about the political and economic consequences if that doesn't happen.
4: I don't want to be Herbert Hoover. That's the president I don't want to be because he, you know, he was in charge during the Great Depression.
23: And yesterday he boasted that the strait was open and that there was now a, quote, oil gusher. So I expect you'll hear some of that today, but I wouldn't be surprised at all if he urges folks to also have some patience.
6: More patience? Okay, so what do you mean?
23: Well, I mean, obviously there are a lot of factors that go into this. I mean, it's a very delicate and uncertain moment. I mean, but even if the strait is reopened, it could take some time, likely months, until U.S. drivers see gas prices fall to pre-conflict levels. I mean, this was a months-long blockade that severely disrupted energy markets and messed with prices across several sectors. I mean, the disruptions also involved natural gas, feedstock, fertilizer. It affected supply chains. So it could really be months before grocery prices come down.
6: All right. Now, getting back to the politics, especially with the midterms coming up, how important is it for President Trump to address the economy?
23: It's extremely important. I mean, pundits will tell you that voters don't go to the polls on foreign policy issues, but they will absolutely make their voices heard about inflation and higher prices. I quoted NPR's polling earlier, and it's not just Democrats who are concerned about the economy under Trump. Republicans are as well. I mean, 22% of Republicans say they disapprove of Trump's handling of the economy. Hey, that's a really big number for a president who has long had an iron grip on Republican support. I mean, Republican elected officials, lawmakers have been clamoring for Trump to zero in on the economy for months now, especially with the midterms approaching. They've been doing this over and over again, but the Trump administration continues to talk about these issues and foreign policy. I think the real question now is whether it's going to be soon enough for Trump to make a difference, or is it too late?
6: That's NPR White House correspondent Franco Ordonez. Thanks a lot.
23: Thanks, A.
7: Will the president's message in Pennsylvania today help restore confidence among voters as well as soothe the nerves of Republicans on Capitol Hill? Let's ask Ron Bongean, a veteran spokesperson for Republicans in the Senate and the House. He's now with a communications firm, Rock Solutions. Good morning, Ron. Thanks for joining us once again.
5: Good morning, Michelle. Thank you very much.
7: So we're a little more than 4 months out from the midterms, president traveling to a major swing state for the speech on the economy, as Franco just told us. Does this timing make sense to you?
5: Absolutely. The timing makes complete sense. We're at a point where Trump needs to get on the road much more often. You know, Susie Wiles was talking about this a long time ago. He needs to be on the road on a weekly basis in these swing states, in these places that really matter and will matter for control of the House of Representatives, especially at a time where gas prices have been higher. They are coming down, which is helpful, and I think he'll probably talk about that.
7: Well, but the question I think that Franco posed, I want to put to you, which is he already too late? I mean, the president's been out and about. I mean, he's gone to major sporting events and he's been seen in sort of a lot of places, but this is the first kind of really sort of domestically focused speech he's given in a while. So the question is he already too late?
5: No, I don't think so. I mean, because we're 4 months out, he has to do this. I mean, it would be, if you think it's too late and he wouldn't, you know, and just throw up your hands, that would be political malpractice. He has to start talking about the economy early and often. Start talking about getting past the Iran war, if he can. I mean, that's the whole issue. The Iran war has been ups and downs. The agreement is there. It's not there. What we need to see is a consistent trend of prices coming down on all fronts, and that will make people feel a lot better about things come November.
7: You said back in April that gas prices needed to come down substantially by Memorial Day, or it would be a political catastrophe waiting to happen. So as you just pointed out, gas prices are inching down. They're still a lot higher than a year ago. So is the president close to political catastrophe?
5: Listen, the gas prices are an election indicator of how Republicans are doing. The lower they can get, the better off their chances are. When you're talking about a couple of seats in control of the House of Representatives, there's a lot of pressure on Republicans to keep the House. And when you have gas prices high like this, people have memories. You know, the family of four that can't afford to go out to dinner Friday night, let's say, because they had to pay extra $50 in extra gas, that can be impactful. So having these gas prices go lower and lower each week would be significant to helping. It just would go a long way.
7: Who do you think the president will be trying to speak to in his speech in Lehigh Valley today? And who do you think he's going to be talking to, and who would you advise him to be talking to? And I'm wondering if you think that, is he mainly focused on his base or disaffected Republicans at this point, or can he broaden it out? Is he capable of broadening out?
5: Well, because he's in Pennsylvania, he'll be talking, yes, partly to his base, because they're going to be showing up to his rally. He's also going to have to be talking about independence. I mean, that's the focus there. That's part of the focus there as well. I mean, he can talk about how the Senate just passed a bipartisan housing bill that will prevent Wall Street from scooping up homes and raising prices. That can help affordability. He should be talking about these things and reaching out beyond his base, even though the base will be there. I'm sure he'll throw some red meat there, which is important to keep them energized. Of course, he needs their votes, but he's got to be talking to independents out there in swing states like Pennsylvania.
7: Do you think he's capable of doing so, though? I mean, it does seem, though, the president's always been very, pick your adjective depending on your point of view, very blunt if you think that he's plain spoken, or very, you know, crude and aggressive if you don't like what he has to say. And so it just seems to me that he's been in attack mode, even toward his own supporters in recent months. And I do wonder if you think that he's capable of broadening that message out and actually talking to independents.
5: I think he's completely capable of it. And the key here is to stay focused on the themes that he needs to be driving home. The challenge that he could have is to get off topic and to drift into other things that may not matter to those voters. If he focuses too much on Iran and gets in too many particulars regarding it because he's so focused on that, that can get lost. So he's got to stay very focused. And it's not just one time here, you know, in Pennsylvania. I think Republicans really need to hear him, and independent voters need to hear him speak almost on a weekly basis about the economy. And it shows that he's getting back to it. He'll have to do that to keep the message on point.
7: That is Republican strategist Ron Bongean. Ron, thanks so much for joining us once again.
5: Thank you.
9: And thank you for joining us here on WHYY's Morning Edition. I'm Ed Cunningham, and I'm here with my fellow geezer, Art Ellis. 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Or you can do it the old-fashioned way, 1-888-345-9499. And if Shirley Min is listening, she'll be happy to know that I'm telling you. Also, you can give on the WHYY app. All of it takes about 2 minutes, and then you're on to your day feeling good about yourself, I promise.
10: And indeed, it is great to be here with you this morning. And speaking about longevity, you know, one thing we want to talk about today is the notion of being a WHYY sustainer.
9: Yes.
10: And if you're not familiar with that concept, basically it means you decide you want to support this service by giving, $10 a month, $12 a month. 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It's easy for you. You don't have to think about renewing it. It's a great way to support this important news and information service. So that's what we're talking about, especially today. I mean, you can be a sustainer every day, but today in particular, we're saying we want to get 100 more sustainers today. 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That could be someone who just gives occasionally and wants to become a sustainer. 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The way to do it is by calling 888-345-9499. 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
9: And Art, I wanted to mention a brand new gift that we've got. 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
10: 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I think that'll show you the
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9: And you will see it in full color. 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It's oversized. You can do a lot of shopping for that. 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
10: And let me say that again in case you didn't catch it. $10 a month as a sustainer, that will get you that wonderful tote bag.
9: Right.
10: 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You know, it's such a valuable service. 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
7: This is Morning Edition from NPR News. I'm Michelle Martin.
6: And I'm Mae Martinez. This is the sound that Clive Davis helped create.

0: The death of one of the most revered executives in the music world at the age of 94 closed out a decades-long career as a champion of some of the greatest musical artists of all time.
1: Clive Davis was a lawyer-turned-music tastemaker who held top positions at labels such as Columbia and RCA and founded others, including Arista and Jay Records. He was instrumental in shepherding the careers of some of the biggest artists of all time, like Billy Joel, Bruce Springsteen, and Janis Joplin.
0: Clive Davis signed Whitney Houston when she was just 19, even insisting that her cover of a Dolly Parton song open with 40 seconds a cappella.

0: So I.
1: It was something producer David Foster inaccurately predicted would cut into airplay. Davis also helped grow hip-hop in the 1990s and early 2000s, working with artists like Usher, Outkast, and the Notorious B.I.G.
2: Lucky they don't owe me. We're the same. Show me. Homie.
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4: 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Can't you see? Sometimes your words just hypnotize me.
0: Mary Manilow, who worked closely with Davis for decades, spoke about their collaboration to Steve Inskeep earlier this month.
5: Every album always had two Clive Davis choices, because he's brilliant at that. His ear goes to the radio, mine does not.
1: Music critic Anthony DeCurtis co-wrote Davis's 2013 autobiography, The Soundtrack of My Life, and he's with us this morning. Anthony, I mean, Clive Davis was known as the man with golden ears. How did he know exactly what to contribute to some of these great songs and great artists? I mean, how did he know when he touched on something great?
6: Well, that is the mystery. You know, Clive is somebody who, you know, really had no music background, but quite accidentally found himself as the president of Columbia Records. And he began studying, you know, he began spending time, you know, just learning what works on the radio. And in the old school definition of A&R, which is artists and repertoire, that's what Clive did. He had certain artists, and he found the repertoire for them, and he was a master at matching the artist to the song.
1: Yeah, Aretha Franklin once called him the greatest record man of all time. Many music executives stay behind the scenes, don't have that kind of reputation. What made him stand out?
6: Well, you know, Clive is somebody who, you know, loved to work with artists, and the great thing about him in that regard was that he was somebody who let the artist be the artist. As involved as he was in people's careers, you know, he never wanted to sort of displace them in the public eye. So there was a kind of, you know, business-like relationship, but at the same time, they knew that Clive had their best interests and ultimately his record company's interests at heart, and that's, you know, how he proceeded.
1: Yeah, well, it works, right? I mean, yeah, if everyone, you know, is just out for themselves, then nothing works. But if they got one person who's looking out for everyone's interest, typically that makes things work.
6: Well, you know, he also worked, you know, he made a distinction between what he would call pop artists, which is artists who don't write their own songs, and, you know, artists like, you know, certainly Bruce Springsteen, or God knows, Bob Dylan, you know, people who really do, you know, write their own songs. And he just handled those people differently. You know, Clive is, you know, people will criticize Clive, you know, he was very involved, but Clive would always make suggestions. And if you didn't want to follow those suggestions, that's fine. It's your career. But, like, that's like many artists will laugh and talk about Clive saying that to them. It's like, oh, okay, it's my career, and I knew what he meant by that.
1: Yeah.
6: You know, because he had a real sense of what the market would bear.
1: Yeah, if Clive Davis gives you a suggestion, I suggest you take it seriously. I mean, that would be my
6: exactly.
1: suggestion to anyone. Now, he, you know, Davis called Whitney Houston one of his top singers of all time, right alongside Aretha Franklin and Barbara Streisand, and he described the relationship with Houston as a very special bond, even after he didn't represent her. What made their collaboration so special?
6: Well, because it started when she was so young. You know, lots of people wanted to sign Whitney Houston. But, you know, because Clive had a relationship with Dionne Warwick and with Aretha Franklin, you know, he had real standing with Whitney. And, you know, they went on a journey together. And those records, you know, which are beautifully made, were hugely successful. And, you know, eventually, in the ways of the record industry, you know, they were apart for a while. But, you know, their connection was very, very strong and very powerful and ultimately very personal.
1: Anthony, just about 30 seconds left here. I mean, you work closely with Davis on his autobiography. And I know I'm asking an impossible thing to answer possibly here, but what was the number one thing you learned about him and his relationship to music?
6: Well, the most important thing I learned about him was that his relationship to music and the music business was always second to his relationship to his family. I was really struck by what a family man he was to his, you know, four children and grandchildren and at least one great-grandchild that I know of, you know, and that was what, you know, that was always, as much as he was concerned with the business, that was really the kind of uppermost thing in his life.
1: Music critic Anthony DeCurtis co-wrote Davis's 2013 autobiography, The Soundtrack of My Life. Anthony, thanks.
6: Thank you.
3: That makes me want to go back and read that biography of Clive Davis. It was such a lovely little interview, a memorial to Clive Davis. You heard it here on WHYY, Ed Cunningham, here with Art Ellis. And Art, just a few seconds to remind folks that it is Sustainer Day in the Delaware Valley, inviting you to become a long-term member of WHYY.
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8: Live from NPR News in Washington, I'm Dave Mattingly. Iran's president is scheduled to hold talks today in Pakistan, a country that's been acting as a mediator in negotiations between Iran and the U.S. This follows a round of high-level discussions in Geneva involving Vice President Vance. NPR's Jackie Northam says one concession the Trump administration is making to Tehran is allowing Iran to sell oil on the world market temporarily.
9: The Treasury Department lifted oil sanctions on Iran for the next 60 days. This gives Iran a huge economic boost after years of having to sell crude and other petroleum products at cut rates, largely on the black market. The move is part of the interim agreement between the U.S. and Iran that was reached last week. Treasury Secretary Scott Bessent wrote on social media that the oil waivers follow Iran's commitment to open the Strait of Hormuz and to allow international nuclear inspectors back into the country. There have been punitive sanctions on Iranian oil for decades. Exporters there have relied on so-called shadow fleets of old tankers to move crude, primarily to China. Jackie Northam, NPR News.
8: Iran has since denied that it's agreed to allow UN nuclear inspectors back into the country. That was something Vance highlighted yesterday following those talks in Geneva. This is NPR News from Washington.
10: Good morning. You're listening to WHYY's Morning Edition at 6:31. I'm Jennifer Lynn here in Philadelphia. Philadelphia politicians took a road trip to Harrisburg yesterday to try to win more funding for schools. We hear more about this from WHYY's Tom McDonald.
11: Mayor Sherelle Parker asked state officials to help the city help school children by funding improvements to school buildings in Philadelphia.
12: We understand Philadelphia is old as the birthplace of democracy, but we also know you're old because your school buildings are old.
11: Council President Kenyatta Johnson believes improving public education is the civil rights issue of today.
13: In this society, the education our young people receive will determine the quality of their lives.
11: State officials have until the end of the month to finalize their budget, and the city is banking on additional public school funding to help fix the crumbling school infrastructure. Tom McDonald, WHYY News.
10: This is Morning Edition at 6:32. Nearly 200 workers at the Sheraton Philadelphia downtown walked off the job over the weekend as Philadelphia sees an influx of visitors for FIFA World Cup events. Our news partner 6ABC reports workers represented by Unite Here Local 274 have been picketing outside the hotel demanding higher wages and expanded benefits. On Monday, union members marched around the perimeter of the hotel, calling for a minimum wage of $30 per hour for non-tipped workers by January 2028. In addition to higher wages, the union is seeking expanded access to family health care, an 18% banquet gratuity, and a 15-room daily quota for housekeeping workers. Union officials said five other unionized city hotels have recently negotiated those terms. The union said it attempted to negotiate before the World Cup to avoid disruptions to guest services, including dining and housekeeping. According to the union, the hotel is currently using temporary workers to help fill staffing gaps. 6:33, it is Morning Edition. Good morning. Feels like 72 degrees, and it is indeed 72 in Philadelphia. It's a muggy day. And we're going to have a high around 73, 74 or so, some morning showers, then steady rain in the afternoon.
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10: This is WHYY's Morning Edition. Good morning. I'm Jennifer Lynn. The Source is a new weekly local podcast featuring WHYY's most impactful audio reporting, including segments from Billy Penn, Plan Philly, the WHYY Climate Desk, and The Pulse. Sarah Glover is the Vice President of News and Civic Dialogue at WHYY, and she is here to talk about this new project. Good morning, Sarah, and congratulations.
15: Good morning, Jennifer. Thank you.
10: Tell us about the genesis of The Source. How did the idea first come together?
15: As I was pondering ways to get our great journalism in front of new audiences, in front of existing audiences across multiple platforms, the concept of a weekly news podcast came to mind. We have the capabilities as a newsroom that is expert at audio journalism, and so we already are wired to be able to produce this work at a high level. Quite frankly, we produce a lot of in-depth stories that may air at one point in time, and to have it on a podcast gives our audience more opportunities to sit with that great storytelling and take it in at a level that meets their needs on demand.
10: Sarah, you've spent your career in journalism. What have you learned about the emotional power of narrowing in and listening to someone's voice as they share their own story?
15: When I think of audio journalism, it reminds me of visual journalism, and pictures are worth a thousand words. 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And that's really, I think, why audio journalism is so powerful.
10: Yeah, and it creates that wonderful sense of you're in the room with the people or with the subject or in the story yourself. 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And Lenfest's mission, as I understand it, is to build a sustainable future for local journalism and to preserve democracy. How does a weekly podcast contribute to that?
15: Our partnership with the Lenfest Institute has been one around really identifying ways that a local newsroom can become more innovative and sustainable. And that was really the challenge for a particular grant project that we're working on then, that The Source was born out of. The Source helps us amplify the most critical news and information that local communities need to thrive, they need to survive, and potentially to act. All of those things are a part of what we would consider civic journalism or civic news or civic dialogue. And we know that journalism plays a role in helping communities make themselves better. So we provide that information so that they can take that information and act on it. And that's really how in a partnership with Lenfest is a powerful one for a local news organization, because we're striving to provide not just good news services, but also civic engagement so that we can all become better citizens of the world.
10: Many people are consuming news differently, say, than they did about 5 years ago. What are you seeing in terms of audience habits?
15: What we see at WHYY News is that our digital audience is growing, and that growth is on the side of our daily website users and other digital platforms like our mobile app, where local newscasts are highly consumed pieces of content, so that we know that our audience is searching for local news and what's happening in one's neighborhood, around the corner, or in one's community. So to meet that driving audience interest, this podcast provides another lane for our local audiences to take all this information in on demand when they're either driving in their car, doing laundry, or, you know, sunsetting their day after a long work day and after dinner to just chill out and listen to some poignant explanatory journalism. So this is a great opportunity to meet the needs of the audiences where they are, and that is across digital platforms.
10: What makes a story worthy of being featured on The Source?
15: What WHYY News does extraordinarily well is explanatory journalism. 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
10: Well, thank you, Sarah.
15: Thank you so much. 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
10: 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This is WHYY's Morning Edition. Good morning.
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7: And that app, I'm sure, is also where you can find that new podcast. 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
3: Yeah.
7: And it looks like we've only got 2 so far. 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
7: Well, maybe it's too soon to fret. 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
3: Now, we're talking a lot about sustaining today. We're calling it Sustainer Day in the Delaware Valley, and that when we say that, it means that you choose amount every month that you want to come out of your bank account that you just want automatically to come to WHYY. And you're always in control of that, by the way. If things change and you have to change that, it's all in your control. But what we have seen, Art, is that we have nearly 100,000 sustaining members to WHYY of the complete number of folks. Some people do it once a year, but more and more people are having that automatic amount, whatever they choose, taken out of their account every month. It's wonderful, and it gives us the confidence, especially at the end of a fiscal year, to plan for the future. So that's what we want to do, and we want you to be a part of. That was number three that just came in on the line, the pledge at WHYY.org. And don't forget that brand new oversized WHYY tote bag. I think it's not too much to say. You look at it in color, it's going to knock your eyes out.
7: It's a beautiful tote bag. We should mention it's by local artist Mary.

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3: 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I'm A. Martinez.
4: I'm Michelle Martin.
5: And I'm Layla Faldin. It's officially summer, which can be a nice time to catch up on reading. And just in time, our NPR Books team has published a list of some of our staff's favorite reads so far this year. Joining us is Chloe Weiner, producer of NPR's Book of the Day podcast. She's here to share with us some of the nonfiction books we've loved in 2026. Good morning, Chloe.
4: Hi, Layla.
5: All right, so Summer Books We Love is here. Are there any trends you noticed from the list?
4: Yeah, I was impressed that there is a huge range of books. So there's really something in this list for everyone. A lot of the nonfiction takes big, intimidating subjects and makes them more approachable, often from a more personal perspective. Like this memoir from the law professor Kimberly Crenshaw. Morning Edition's own Michelle Martin recommended this one. So Crenshaw's work led to the development of two terms that have been incredibly influential and politically controversial: intersectionality and critical race theory. These topics sound pretty academic, but Michelle actually said this is a raw, funny, and at times heartbreaking account of how Crenshaw was born to be a backtalker, which is the title of her memoir. So if you've avoided the firestorm over critical race theory somehow, I think picking up this book could be a good way to dive in.
5: And maybe demystify it for a lot of people. Did any other themes or topics stand out?
4: Yeah, there were a couple of books on this list that use the environment to tell a bigger story. One is When It's Darkness on the Delta by Ralph Eubanks. It's a book about the Mississippi Delta, which has some of the richest soil in the United States, but remains one of the poorest parts of the country. Eubanks looks at the history of the region through its landscape, which once held a lot of promise for black farmers, and he thinks about what it would take to break free from the Delta's history as a plantation economy. There's another book on this list, too. It's more about the natural world than the built environment, but the book is In Trees by Robert Moore. And like it sounds, Moore looks at what humans can learn from trees, kind of from a philosophical point of view. There are histories of bonsai trees and treehouses, but also of climate activism. It's a neat blend of philosophy, history, and science.
5: What if people are looking for something more fun? I mean, it is summer, more of a beach read vibe, maybe a break from heavy topics and the news.
4: Totally understand why you'd ask that. One fun book, depending on your idea of fun, is a kind of biography of the fictional character Hannibal Lecter. It's called Hannibal Lecter, A Life, and it's by Brian Raftery. It's all about the famous killer who appears in The Silence of the Lambs and other Thomas Harris novels. This biography looks into why this villain has been so beloved and important in American culture. But personally, I'm looking for something a little less scary, and I'm looking forward to finally reading Lena Dunham's Famesick. I was a big fan of her show Girls and have enjoyed seeing her back in the spotlight. This memoir gets into her relationships with castmates like Adam Driver and her chronic illness. She also talks about being a millennial and the culture of the 2010s. A lot of my friends have recommended the audiobook specifically, which Dunham narrates. I'm hoping to be listening to that on the beach later this summer.
5: That's NPR's Chloe Weiner. She produces our Book of the Day podcast. Thank you so much, Chloe.
4: Thanks, Layla.
6: Now think of that for a moment, Art Ellis. I'm Ed Cunningham with Art. How many places can you tune in on the dial and hear a discussion at this hour of the morning about books? About what wonderful new books you could read in the time ahead. You know, aren't we here? So, broadcasting takes people away from reading and conversing and

0: so forth. Not so here at WHYY, because we have a history of growth with our sustaining members, which has seen us through and enabled us to really make a successful run at radio with a little bit of a difference, which we like. 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And how do you do it? 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Or if you're into apps, we got a brand new one, WHYY app, which does everything but do your laundry. And that's it. That's all I could come up with.
1: Well, laundry would be great. thank you for those 4 gifts this hour. We're looking for 4 more in the next couple of minutes.
0: Yeah, come on.
1: We can do it. We also want to thank Rochelle from Huntington Valley for being our first sustainer of the day.
0: Yay, Rochelle.
1: And we're talking about sustainers today. 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Mm-hmm. 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
4: From Marketplace in Washington, I'm Kimberly Adams. Last night, the Senate passed the 21st Century Road to Housing Act. It's a bill aimed at making it easier to build housing and bring down the cost of both buying and renting. The House is expected to pass it later this week, and President Trump has said he supports it. Housing has become a huge issue in recent years. There isn't enough of it, and what there is unaffordable for a lot of people. Nowhere more than at the low end of the market, as Marketplace's Samantha Fields reports.
5: Home prices have jumped about 50% just in the last 6 years, and rents are up nearly 30% nationally. Danielle Hale at Realtor.com says that's made it especially hard for people who are very low income to find a place to live.
6: That is the side of the market that has really dried up the most over the last decade.
5: Between 2014 and 2024, the number of apartments renting for less than $1,000 a month dropped by about a third, according to a new report from Harvard's Joint Center for Housing Studies.
7: It's a function of a lack of supply pushing up rents generally, and the fact that building new has gotten so bloody expensive.
5: Chris Herbert at the Joint Center says the cost of land and construction is so high now that it doesn't make financial sense to build low-cost housing.
7: People at the low end of the spectrum are making compromises any way they can, but mostly what they're doing is spending more of their income on housing.
5: Most people who make less than $30,000 a year now spend more than half of what they make on rent and utilities. I'm Samantha Fields for Marketplace.
4: Let's do the numbers. A global sell-off in tech stocks has markets down all over the world. In Asia, Japan's Nikkei is down 0.4%. South Korea's Kospi, which is driven mostly by chip makers, is down 10%. It's the sharpest drop in 3 months. In Europe, the FTSE is down 0.3%. Dow, S&P, and NASDAQ futures are down in the 0.6% to 2.9% range, with the Dow future down 299 points. The 10-year Treasury yield is down at 4.48%.
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0: Okay, more Marketplace Morning Report in the 7 o'clock hour coming up. Ed Cunningham here with Art Ellis. And here's a deal, Art. Now, we're just, we're at 6:55, five more minutes to go in this hour, of course. And we've been looking for eight members to WHYY during this initial hour of the program.
1: Correct.
0: We now have four. So, little sluggish, what I would have to say. If you believe in WHYY, believe me when I tell you, your pledge is going to be noticed right now, because we're not asking for hundreds, we're asking for a modest amount in this first hour, and we want you. Oh, we just went up to number six, no doubt because of what I said.
1: Whatever you said, keep doing it.
0: WHYY.org/radio 1-888-345-9499. Are you one of two people in the tri-state area who says yes to WHYY? Now is the time to do it.
1: Ed has the power. He says we're worrying a little bit about not enough gifts, and the gifts come in. That's amazing. But we can do two more gifts to make our goal this hour. And, you know, as much as we talk about goals, I think the really important thing is you are supporting WHYY and this wonderful news and information service that's here for you all the time, supporting this great group of reporters who sit right next to us here, covering all the local news, so many different beats that cover, of course, politics, but energy and gun violence and arts and culture. So
0: And the Pulse, the health and science show,
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0: Yeah, all right. Now, we have seven gifts on this hour, so you could be the one to put us over the top for our first goal of the morning. There will be more, but to get us off to that strong start is so important at one of those venues. And it's just so wonderful. You know, you were mentioning all the different things that we do, WHYY, with you in mind. Becoming a sustainer, and especially at the end of our fiscal year, Art, is so important, because when we close the books on fiscal 26 and start them for fiscal 27, I think I got that right, we have to know that we have somebody not only with us, but with us for the long term. That's how you make ambitious plans, because you know the folks are going to be there with you all the way. So if you would like to become a member for the first time, why not be a sustaining member and do that long-term relationship? If you're already a sustaining member, just want to add a little additional gift, that counts too. It's Sustainer Day here at the Delaware Valley, Art, and it's almost time to go back to the show.
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0: Okay, Art Ellis, look at this. We've made our 8-gift goal for the 6 o'clock hour, for which we are very grateful, and we thank all 8 of you who've made a pledge. Don't forget, too, this is Sustainer Day at the Delaware Valley Art, and that makes such a difference to make long-term plans at the beginning of a new fiscal year next week. And by the way, our old pal Jeff Lincoln, we saw him earlier. Of course, he's from Passero's Coffee Roasters. They're in the Franklin Building at 8th and Chestnut and the Wanamaker Building near City Hall, here with delicious coffee and yummy pastries. Thank you very much, guys.
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11: Live from NPR News in Washington, I'm Corva Coleman. A federal judge has found that a data tool the Trump administration has created is unlawful. It's been used to verify voter eligibility by aggregating Americans' personal information. NPR's Jude Joffe Block explains more than 60 million voters have already been run through this data system.
12: Last spring, the Trump administration overhauled a Department of Homeland Security data system known as SAVE, linking it to Social Security data to create a citizenship lookup tool. The Trump administration has promoted SAVE as a way to verify voters' eligibility, but SAVE has erroneously flagged eligible Americans as potential non-citizens. Now, a federal judge has ruled the changes to SAVE violated federal laws, and the tool in its current form can no longer be used. The decision was celebrated by voting rights and privacy advocates. A Department of Justice statement says it will continue to aggressively defend the president's immigration enforcement agenda and DHS's use of SAVE. Jude Joffe Block, NPR News.
11: Three states are holding primaries today: Maryland, New York, and Utah. South Carolina Republicans are holding a runoff primary for their gubernatorial candidate. That's where Lieutenant Governor Pamela Evatt and Attorney General Alan Wilson are facing off. President Trump has endorsed both of the South Carolina candidates. It's been nearly 5 years since a Florida beachfront condominium collapsed. The disaster at the Surfside condo building killed 98 people. Federal investigators say the collapse was a structural failure due to poor construction. NPR's Debbie Elliott has more.
13: The 12-story Champlain Towers South condo partially collapsed just after 1 a.m. on June 24, 2021. New technical findings by the National Institute of Standards and Technology conclude the problem started about 3 weeks before the collapse, when two connections between garage columns and the pool deck failed. Judith Matrani-Reiser co-leads the federal investigation.
14: Once the first connection failed, other elements of the pool deck were left to carry their loads, but they were not strong enough to handle them due to problems that stemmed from the original design and construction of the building.
13: Investigators will issue a final report later to include recommendations to improve building safety. Debbie Elliott, NPR News.
11: Lebanese state media report there's been a shooting in southern Lebanon today. The report says Israeli soldiers opened fire, killing two men who were next to a bulldozer that was clearing a road. The agreement between the U.S. and Iran says fighting is to stop in Lebanon. Israel and Iran's proxy militants, Hezbollah, have been battling there. President Trump will travel to eastern Pennsylvania today. He'll visit a Mack truck factory. This is NPR.
15: Good morning. I'm Jennifer Lynn at 7:04. This is WHYY's Morning Edition from Philadelphia. Delaware's Attorney General says the gunman in last week's attack at Wilmington Hospital is facing several charges, including murder. John Wallace Bay is accused of shooting two 19-year-old co-workers at the Christiana Care facility. Ethan Hamilton died at the scene. Jaden Ellis remains in stable condition. Incoming Christiana Care CEO Jennifer Schwartz says medical providers moved quickly to try to care for the victims.
16: I'm in awe of how they responded in the moment. Sheltering in place with patients and then showing up for their shifts day after day when a tragic incident has unfolded just days or moments before.
15: Wallace Bay was arrested in Philadelphia. Prosecutors are moving to have him extradited to Delaware. Harrisburg officials have debated for years about how to regulate so-called skill games in businesses across the state. Now State Senate Democratic Leader Jay Costa says lawmakers can reach agreement by a court-ordered October deadline.
17: That stops and starts with respect to skill game regulations and who would have them, et cetera. So I think we're well poised to be able to, you know, close this discussion out.
15: The state Supreme Court recently ruled the machines are illegal and could be seized this fall unless a new law is passed. Governor Shapiro wants to tax skill games at 52%, the rate paid by casinos. Republican challenger for governor Stacey Garrity, who is backed by a key skill game supporter, favors a per-machine fee. And as just heard from Corva Coleman, President Trump returns to the Lehigh Valley to talk about the economy. Today he'll speak at a Mack truck facility and lower McCungee Township. This marks the first visit to the Lehigh Valley since 2024 during his presidential campaign. The Doylestown Regional Area Transit is expanding to Warminster this fall. WHYY's Emily Neal has details.
18: State Representatives Brian Monroe and Tim Brennan advocated for the expansion and announced that the transit system will be a permanent line item in the state budget. The DART program started in 2010 to make public transportation in the Doylestown area more accessible and affordable. Routes include the Doylestown West, South, and Courthouse shuttles. People can pay $1 to ride the shuttle. Seniors ride for free. Emily Neal, WHYY News.
15: Philadelphia hosted its third FIFA World Cup game last night, and two-time champions France defeated Iraq 3-0 in a match that was delayed due to downpours and thunderstorm warnings. The FIFA Fan Festival also closed down because of the weather. Philly's next game sees Ivory Coast returning to South Philly. They will play Curaçao, the smallest nation to ever compete in the tournament. Also in sports, Phils lost to the Nationals 4-1 yesterday, and the Phils and Nats play a second game tonight in their four-game set at Nationals Park. Today, humid and a chance of showers in this morning and heavy rain later on. It's 7:07. This is Morning Edition.
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20: It's Morning Edition from NPR News. I'm Michelle Martin in Washington, D.C.
21: And I'm A. Martinez in Los Angeles, California. The United States has lifted oil sanctions on Iran.
20: It's a temporary measure that lets Iran sell its oil in U.S. dollars on the global market. The 60-day sanctions exemption is just one of several economic incentives coming Iran's way.
21: In a few minutes, we'll explore those incentives with one of the officials who worked on the last U.S. nuclear agreement with Iran. But first, we go to NPR's international correspondent, Taya Batraoui, in Dubai to explain what all of this means. So, okay, these oil sanction waivers were announced by Treasury Secretary Scott Bessent yesterday. What does it mean for Iran?
22: Well, it basically means Iran can sell freely at standard prices, just like any other major Gulf oil producer. And this is a pretty stunning turnaround from what was just a weeks-long U.S. naval blockade on Iran's ports. For years, Iran had been evading U.S. sanctions through dark fleets. These are ships that would turn off their tracking systems and hide their origin. And then Iran would mostly sell this cargo to state-linked Chinese companies who were motivated to buy from Iran because the oil was sold at a discount outside of the international dollar banking system. But the idea here with these waivers is to incentivize Iran to comply with U.S. demands on its nuclear program during the duration of these talks.
21: So on that note, Vice President J.D. Vance, who's leading the negotiations, says Iran has agreed to allow nuclear inspectors into the country. What can you tell us about that?
22: So the current deal with the United States not only lifts oil sanctions on Iran through much of August, but also unlocks billions of Iran's frozen dollars in overseas accounts in Qatar. And with Vance as the face of these negotiations, he's been trying to sell this deal as one that's primarily good for the United States. And he says Iran won't see anything until its policies change. And I want you to have a listen to what he said in Switzerland yesterday after the first round of high-level talks with Iran.
2: The Iranians have agreed to invite IAEA inspectors back into their country. That is a major milestone for the American people and the first step in permanently denuclearizing or permanently ending a nuclear weapons program in Iran.
22: Okay, but for context here, the head of the International Atomic Energy Agency that Vance is referring to was in the United Arab Emirates earlier this month, and I was there when Rafael Grossi said inspectors are already in Iran and had visited small labs in places that hadn't been attacked. But Vance seems to be implying here that they would be able to inspect nuclear sites like Fordow, Isfahan, and Natanz, which were damaged in U.S. airstrikes last year. The IAEA says those airstrikes obscured its ability to check on these sites, and the agency says that just days before that war last June, they had been able to verify Iran's stockpile of highly enriched uranium.
21: All right, so what's Iran been saying?
22: So Iran says there are no plans for inspections of damaged nuclear sites and that nothing of the sort was discussed in Switzerland. It says Iran's interactions with the IAEA would continue as usual. And the foreign ministry pointed to a preliminary deal signed with the U.S. that says talks on a final agreement begin after oil sanctions and the U.S. naval blockade have been lifted, which we know has already happened, and after there's a ceasefire in Lebanon between the Iran-backed Hezbollah and Israel, which has been largely holding since Sunday. But crucially, it also says that talks on a final deal come after the U.S. makes, quote, fully available Iran's frozen assets. Those are the billions that are in Qatar right now. And for its part, Iran has to reopen the Strait of Hormuz to commercial shipping and oil tankers. But maritime tracking firms say just a couple dozen ships are transiting a day. So we're still far below those pre-war levels.
21: That's NPR's Aya Batraoui in Dubai. Thank you very much.
22: Thanks, A.
20: When President Trump tore up the Obama administration's previous nuclear agreement with Iran in 2018, he repeatedly accused his predecessor of sending, quote, Boeing 757s loaded up with cash to Iran, implying the administration was handing out billions in U.S. taxpayers' money to the Iranian regime. Now the Trump administration's preliminary agreement with Iran includes plans for a $300 billion Iranian reconstruction fund. So how does Trump's plan differ from Obama's? And where would the money for Trump's reconstruction fund come from? For that, we turn to Jake Sullivan. He serves as former President Joe Biden's national security advisor and worked on the Obama administration's nuclear deal with Iran, which is known as the JCPOA. Good morning, Mr. Sullivan. Thanks for joining us.
6: Thank you for having me.
20: So let me just clarify this, because as I said, President Trump repeatedly condemned one of the provisions of the JCPOA as a giveaway to Iran. My understanding is that the agreement was not a cash payment from the U.S. It unfroze Iranian foreign assets as an incentive for Iran to comply. And there was a separate payment in cash after a long-running legal arbitration case was settled. But that's a separate issue. Do I have that right?
6: You have that right. That payment you're referring to was ordered by an international tribunal, was not connected to the nuclear deal. Under the Obama-era nuclear deal, the JCPOA, the U.S. didn't pay Iran American money. It simply relaxed sanctions that allowed Iran to sell oil or access its own reserves frozen in banks overseas. And it only did that after Iran had already fully complied with the nuclear terms of the deal, that is, had allowed inspectors fully into the country and had reduced its nuclear stockpile to a fraction of what it had before. So it was connected to performance by Iran, and it was Iran's money, not America's.
20: So what's your understanding of how the $300 billion Trump Reconstruction Fund would work?
6: Well, this is something entirely new. Nothing in the JCPOA talked about providing $300 billion of outside resources to Iran for reconstruction or for what actually looks like war reparations. What I understand is that the United States has made a firm commitment to help guarantee that Iran gets this $300 billion, that it will come from countries outside Iran, that the exact sources of that money are as yet undetermined. There's nothing in the agreement that forecloses some of that money coming from the United States. Of course, President Trump is saying that won't happen, but Iran is expecting $300 billion coming from others, and the United States is guaranteed it'll get it. And that is something that never happened in the Obama-era deal.
20: Let me play a short clip from Vice President J.D. Vance at the White House. I mean, to your point, he says that this money will consist of investments from Gulf nations. Here he is.
4: There is a great desire from the Arab world and from outside the Arab world to actually get involved in Iran if they behave properly.
20: So can you envision countries investing heavily into Iran, especially given that Iran has been launching missiles into some of these countries?
6: I think there will be a lot of reluctance, both for the reason you said, which is the aggression that Iran has unleashed in the region, attacking many of these countries that J.D. Vance is now saying are eager to invest in Iran, but also because of Iran's history of corruption and theft, where previous investments over decades have just entirely gone missing. So this is going to be a challenge. And at the end of the day, if the U.S. is saying Iran gets $300 billion, to keep the deal going, and other countries don't step up to the plate, or the private sector doesn't step up to the plate, then in a way, the United States is on the hook.
20: Well, couldn't legislation be drafted on that point?
6: Well, my hope would be that on a bipartisan basis, Congress would say that no American dollars can be appropriated for this purpose, because it makes no sense. Already, the Trump administration has committed to unfreezing significant assets and to going even further than the JCPOA ever went in terms of alleviating oil sanctions on Iran. So there is no need for this fund. And I think that the United States Congress should take steps to ensure that American money doesn't go to pay into it.
20: You know, the vice president also said that mediators from Qatar suggested that unfrozen money could be used to buy American farm products like soy, corn, and wheat. Is that realistic?
6: And that's hard to say. I mean, theoretically, one could imagine a world in which some of the money goes to purchase American products. But that sounds more like they're putting a little bit of lipstick on a pig, because what the terms of the deal actually say is that there are no restrictions on what Iran can use that money for. It could use it to buy products from elsewhere. It could use it, frankly, based on the terms of the agreement, to fund its own military reconstruction, not just to buy agricultural products. So I think this is something where the Trump administration is stretching the terms of what's on paper to try to sell this to supporters at home.
20: Well, let's go back to the original sort of goal behind all of this, which is to keep Iran from obtaining a nuclear weapon. I mean, that was the goal of the JCPOA, and ostensibly that was the goal of this military action by the Trump administration. On that front, how does the Trump administration's preliminary agreement compare with the deal that you worked on, so far as you know?
6: Well, there are three things that stand out to me. The first is that there are no actual concrete commitments by Iran to reduce or put caps on its nuclear activities in this MOU. All of that's to be negotiated in the future. It's a two-page document. The Obama agreement was 159 pages of detail limiting Iran's nuclear program. Second, the document says that Iran can keep its enriched nuclear stockpile in the country. In the Obama deal, 97% of it had to be shipped abroad so that Iran couldn't touch it. And then third and finally, the Obama deal had deep provisions for monitoring, verification, and inspection of every nuclear site in Iran. This deal does not spell that out. That, too, is left to be negotiated. We heard J.D. Vance assert that inspectors would get into nuclear facilities in Iran. Iran has said that's not entirely the case, and that seems completely up in the air. That was buttoned down in full in the JCPOA.
20: See, before we let you go, you know, you've given us a lot to think about here, but some of the terms of this tentative agreement expire after 60 days. As a person who worked on the previous agreement, does that window seem reasonable to achieve the goals that have been laid out here, given that it took years to arrive at the 2015 nuclear deal?
6: Right. So for your listeners, we got to an interim framework, something kind of like this MOU, in the fall of 2013, and it took us almost 2 years from then to get to a full Iran nuclear deal, the JCPOA. The idea that they will negotiate the full terms of a nuclear deal in 60 days, I think, is virtually impossible, and they will have to extend this for a considerable period of time to work through all of the puts and takes on this nuclear program.
20: At the end of the day, are you confident that a deal could be reached, though?
6: I am not. I think there's a good chance that the status quo today remains the status quo for a long time to come.
20: That's former National Security Advisor Jake Sullivan. He served in the Biden administration and also the Obama administration. Thank you so much.
6: Thank you.
0: Well, there you are on Morning Edition, a fascinating discussion of the differences between the original JCPOA with Iran and the current negotiations that are going on. And they took several minutes to do it, and that's what makes one of the things I think that makes public media so special. I'm Ed Cunningham, and I'm here with you and with our fellow retiree Art Ellis to ask for your support for this fantastic, long-running program by making a pledge at either whyy.org/radio or the old-fashioned way, 1-888-345-9499. Big doings in this hour, Art, with a chance to double the value of your pledge.
1: That's right, Ed. 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
1: Correctly. 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
20: This is Morning Edition from NPR News. I'm Michelle Martin.
21: And I'm A. Martinez. Woody, Buzz, and Jesse are back again.
5: You've got a friend in me.
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23: Hi there, I'm Lilypad. Let's play.
21: We first met Bonnie a couple of movies ago when she got Andy's toys. Now she's gotten a tablet called Lilypad, voiced by Greta Lee. And the tablet is taking Bonnie's attention away from her toys.
24: Me and the toys have been working all summer to try and get Bonnie to make friends with the Jordan twins across the street.
25: Yeah.
24: But then you had to ruin it with all your stupid... 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
25: Oh, no, I was listening. I'm always listening.
21: Ritu Chatterjee covers health at NPR, including kids' mental health. And Aisha Harris is a critic at NPR's Pop Culture Happy Hour podcast. So let's first start with reactions about the movie. Aisha, you're leading us off.
26: Look, I think a lot of people will agree with me. Nothing can top the first three Toy Story movies. But I do think this is a worthy addition to the franchise. You know, it's riffing on a lot of the same themes as previous movies when it comes to the toys having these existential crises and the fear of being obsolete. But it's very obvious that this movie in particular was approached with thoughtfulness and care. So I really appreciated that aspect of the movie.
21: And it's a natural evolution to get to screens because that's what kids have in their hands nowadays, screens. Ritu, and I understand that you also had a member of the target audience for the film with you in the theater.
27: So, yeah, I went to watch the movie with my 6-year-old son, Neil.
28: It was very fun, and it was the best Toy Story movie
8: I've ever seen.
27: So I have to say, I loved it too. It was wholesome, funny, and portrayed a real tension, you know, families are experiencing right now. Younger and younger kids getting sucked into online worlds and virtual friendships on their devices.
9: Yeah, now the first Toy Story came out, 1995? So, wow, 30 years out at this point. And it sounds like this new movie isn't necessarily just playing for nostalgia, Aisha.
26: Yeah, I mean, nostalgia is definitely a part of this. It's also very concerned about kids today and their over-reliance on screen time when it comes to interacting with others and making new friends.
9: So, Rachel, you often cover the way screens can cause problems for kids sometimes. What did you think of how screen time issues were portrayed in Toy Story 5?
27: Oh, I thought the movie did an excellent job. You know, recent studies show that even kids as young as 4 and 5 have their own devices. And it honed in on one aspect of this that is so real for parents and kids, and that's how hard it is for kids whose parents haven't given them a device yet. Because if all your friends are on devices, then you are left out because screens are now the social capital. And the movie also touched on online bullying. It was accurate about kids being hooked to devices late into the night, waking up first thing in the morning and reaching for their device. And I thought it also did a good job of portraying that virtual friendships, virtual socializing, can't really replace in-person time with friends and the role of imaginative play. Those are really important for normal development in children.
26: I completely agree with Ritu. I think this is a very even-keeled approach and look at the world we live in now, right? Like, it's demonstrating the harms that too much screen time can do, but also it's balanced out with Jessie and the Toys learning how digital and analog can really coexist and how digital doesn't have to be our enemy, right? And so I do think that this is a balanced way of looking at it. But I also just wonder, is it too late to be having this conversation? Like, could this movie have come out 10 years ago and maybe felt even fresher, especially when we have AI as the new fear that we are all kind of concerned about? But you know what? This is still a fun movie. I still hope people go out and see it, and I think it will resonate with a lot of viewers, both young and old.
9: Aisha Harris is a critic with NPR's Pop Culture Happy Hour podcast. Ritu Chatterjee covers health for NPR. Thanks to you both.
27: My pleasure.
26: Thank you.
0: And so a new animated movie with a message. Very interesting. Toy Story number 5. Ed Cunningham here, Art Ellis here, and as I keep saying at times like this, Art, we got big doings going on. We have a group of our generous listeners who have gotten together, pooled some money, and are posing for you what we're calling a flash match. Now, what does that mean? That means that starting actually at 7 o'clock, every ongoing, sustaining, monthly pledge that we get during this hour between 7 and 8 o'clock will be matched dollar for dollar. There's an upper limit on it, up to $2,500. So this is something that doesn't happen very often here at WHYY, but it's happening at this 27 minutes past 7 o'clock on this Tuesday morning. You can literally double the value of your pledge if you become a sustainer right now. 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Maybe you want to add to the value of your already existing sustainer pledge. Whatever you contribute in that way as a sustainer, it's going to be matched dollar for dollar right now, WHYY.org/radio. Do it right now while the opportunity is here, or 1-888-345-9499.
1: And you did say the magic word, Ed, that dollar for dollar match is only if it's a sustaining pledge.
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0: Yeah.
1: We're up to six, so we're moving along.
0: All right.
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0: Maybe you want to make a sustaining pledge,
1: mm-hmm.
0: which is the which is involved with this challenge we're doing. Maybe you want to make it a $10 a month for the next year, right? If you do, I urge you to give a look to that WHYY oversized tote bag. And you say to me, Mr. Cunningham, I've got 31 tote bags from my years of supporting WHYY. I promise you, none of them is like this one. You got to surf on over to whyy.org to see the design for this thing in full color. It's a real eye-popper. So I urge you, you're just going to love this thing. And it's been very popular,
1: it's
0: too.
1: It's beautiful. Mark. I think, is your picture in there? I could almost say
0: I keep looking for it, but I haven't found it yet. I'll keep trying, though. Anyway, make a pledge for that right now, and your pledge will be doubled.
8: Live from NPR News in Washington, I'm Dave Mattingly. There are election primaries today in Maryland, New York, and Utah. Voters in Utah will be choosing candidates for the state's newly redrawn 1st Congressional District. It's the result of a new congressional map, and analysts say its makeup favors Democrats. NPR's Sage Miller says Republicans in Utah have begun focusing more on the issues and less on their loyalty to President Trump.
10: Utah has a complicated relationship with Trump. In 2016, Utahns gave him the smallest margin of victory out of any Republican state. Chris Karpowitz is a professor of political science at Brigham Young University. He says Republicans have made peace with Trump, but
11: that doesn't mean they necessarily support either his style of politics or some of the policies.
10: Utah's ambivalent response to Trump is affecting the way Republican congressional candidates are campaigning. They aren't leaning on Trump's name or mentioning him much when talking to voters. Instead, the candidates are deploying old campaign strategies from before loyalty to Trump became a litmus test. They're focusing on issues affecting their district. Sage Miller, NPR News, Provo, Utah.
8: There are primary runoffs today in South Carolina. President Trump is expected to turn his attention to the U.S. economy today when he visits Pennsylvania. This is NPR News.
15: And good morning. 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I'm Jennifer Lynn, WHYY News in Philadelphia, where we have 73 degrees and we've reached pretty much our daytime high today of 73. It's going to be very humid today, and we have a chance of some storms in the morning as well as steady rain by the afternoon. In the news, our news partner 6ABC reports three women were found shot to death inside a South Philadelphia home Monday night in what police say appears to be a double murder-suicide. This occurred on the 2800 block of South 10th Street. Investigators said a woman shot two other women before turning the gun on herself. A firearm was recovered at the scene, and the homicide unit is continuing to investigate. Action News is working to learn more about the victims and what led to the shooting. Philadelphia's third FIFA World Cup game last night saw two-time champions France defeat Iraq 3-0 in a match that was delayed due to downpours and thunderstorm warnings. Nick Kariuki with WHYY's Billy Penn was at Philadelphia Stadium.
12: France's Kylian Mbappe scored twice, and Ousmane Dembele netted as well to help the European side advance to the knockout rounds despite downpours for most of the game. Right after halftime, fans in the stands were instructed to seek shelter in the stadium's concourse due to the approaching thunderstorms. Fans of Iraq came from all over the continent for the game, like Jamal Al-Din from Detroit. He says that Iraq's return to the World Cup for the first time in 40 years was helping to unify all Iraqis.
13: The Iraqi people were united, and they are united in every match they are played.
12: Al-Din said tickets for the game didn't come cheap, but this was a once-in-a-lifetime event.
13: Everything is priceless at this time. We paid a lot, but Iraq deserves more than this.
12: Philly's next game sees Ivory Coast return to play Curacao, the smallest nation to ever compete in the tournament. Ivory Coast defeated Ecuador in its first Philly game. For BillyPenn.com, I'm Nick Kariuki, WHYY News.
15: It is Morning Edition. Good morning, 90.9 FM in Philadelphia. Also in sports, the Nationals took advantage of the Phillies yesterday, beating them 4-1. Brandon Marsh had a solo home run. The Phils and Nats, they'll be playing tonight, the second game of a 4-game set, a little longer than they usually play. And looks like the Phils will start with Jesus Luzardo on the mound.
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15: This is WHYY's Morning Edition. Good morning. I'm Jennifer Lynn. Students at Drexel University have been working on bringing to life an unreleased album from the Sigma Sound Studios collection featuring songs originally recorded in 1972. In addition to a valuable learning experience, the legacy of Philadelphia's music scene was further preserved through their efforts. WHYY's Corey Sharber reports on Clean Up Your Mind, performed by the band Choice for Inc.
2: Philadelphia's musical impact was solidified throughout the 1970s in Sigma Sound, with many releases featuring the famous Philly sound. Harper Risch, one of the students who worked on the project, said a lot of research was done into the recording studio before taking on the album release.
4: It has made me realize just how important Sigma Sound is to Philadelphia and to music, and now obviously to all of us.
2: The tape recording by Choice 4 Inc., a DC-based soul group, went untouched for more than half a century. Those songs are now available today on streaming and on vinyl due to the efforts of five students who've worked to bring the music back to life. Monica Julian, a professor who oversees Drexel's student-run record label, said the program helps students prepare for the realities of the music industry.
14: The real priority here is about the learning experience for the students. How can we kind of use these two amazing things to tell a really exciting story about what makes us unique and the really amazing experiential learning opportunities we're able to provide to the students?
2: While the music is one aspect of a release, students also develop the press rollout and album cover. One issue present early on, there are no photos of the band or of the recording sessions. Adriana Criswell said they were essentially working with a blank slate.
16: I don't think any of us had ever worked with a graphic designer. We worked with them from start to finish, starting off with just like ideas and words that encapsulate the album, all the way through all of the edits, and we'd meet every week, and it was just like a very new process to understand.
2: The students' grades weren't based on things like record sales. Instead, it was the work and effort they put into the course.
17: For our group especially, that has been a big focus of, okay, we're going to use this experience to learn as many new skills as possible, talk to as many new people, make new connections, and I think we've done just that.
2: The 8 tracks comprising Clean Up Your Mind were produced by Billy Jackson, a Philadelphia-based producer and songwriter who helped shape Sigma Sound. Jackson passed away in 2016, but the students were able to connect with his children. Hayden Clark said the biggest takeaway from the project was being able to present the album to Jackson's children and to shine a light on his music.
18: They really just want their father to be remembered. You know, it's been 10 years since he's passed, and they didn't feel that he really got the right, you know, coverage or, you know, credit for everything he's done.
2: Clean Up Your Mind is available now on all streaming platforms, alongside t-shirts and tote bags featuring elements of the album art. Corey Sharber, WHYY News.
0: All right, there you go. WHYY contributing to Morning Edition today. I'm Ed Cunningham, and he's Art Ellis, and we're here during the second hour of this short pledge drive in terms of numbers of days. It was kind of dipping in and out of it throughout the week, but today is a big one, an important one, Art. First of all, let me give the venues to make a pledge, whyy.org/radio, 1-888-345-9499. That's toll-free, obviously. Or you can give on the WHYY app. But it's a big deal because this is Sustainer Day in the Delaware Valley, in which we're asking you to become a long-term member of WHYY, I certainly am. Art, I don't know if that's the case with you, but it certainly is with me. I've been a monthly sustainer for quite a while now. And if you want to join us, oh boy, we've got big doings in this hour, Art Ellis.
1: We certainly do. We have what we're calling a flash match. 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
0: Yeah, and this challenge, we do want to emphasize, is for sustaining pledges. 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
0: So you know the value if you've been thinking of becoming a sustaining member, as I am. And I love the fact that I don't have to worry about it every year to renew. It's done automatically, as long as I want that to be the case, by the way. You're always in control. But just for a moment, if I may be philosophical about what makes this service so special, it all boils down to one four-letter word, Art. And Art saying to himself, uh-oh, no, the word is time. T-I-M-E.
1: Time.
0: Time. And we have the time to look into the issues that are afflicting us in this world and all of their complexity. And why? Because it takes time to do that, and that's what you give us by making sure that we stay non-commercial. All those considerations are not there. Only the story. So if time is of the essence, if you will, and it certainly is right now. It's 1-888-345-9499. 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
2: This is Morning Edition from NPR News. I'm Michelle Martin.
3: And I'm A. Martinez. As the Republican Party nationally begins to consider with what it may look like after President Trump leaves office, the state of Utah could provide a roadmap. It is a solid red Republican state, but it hasn't been as supportive of Trump as other conservative states. NPR's Sage Miller reports on how that complicated relationship is affecting the way Republican congressional candidates are campaigning.
4: In Utah's 3rd Congressional District, both Congresswoman Celeste Molloy and her challenger, former state lawmaker Phil Lyman, are strong conservatives and supporters of the president. But neither is mentioning him much when talking to voters.
5: Many Republican voters in Utah have made their peace with Donald Trump enough to vote for him.
4: That's Chris Karpowitz. He is a political science professor at Brigham Young University.
5: But that doesn't mean they necessarily support either his style of politics or some of the policies that he pursues.
4: Instead, the candidates are deploying old campaign strategies from before loyalty to Trump became a litmus test. They're focusing on issues affecting the district. Part of it is because Utah has never been that fond of Trump. In 2016, Utahns gave him the smallest margin of victory out of any Republican state. Now, 2 years into Trump's final term, his approval rating hit an all-time low among Utahns. Walking through a sprawling community in Utah County, volunteers with Phil Lyman's campaign never mentioned the president, but they had a very consistent message.
6: We are here supporting Phil Lyman because we feel like he's really big into transparency and trying to clean up government corruption.
4: Lyman is a candidate Utah voters are familiar with. Lyman was pardoned by Trump after he led an illegal ATV protest on protected federal land. As a state lawmaker, he aligned himself with the MAGA movement. Now, reflecting on the current divide in the Republican Party, Lyman says he's more of an America First guy. He believes the Republican Party leadership has lost sight of its blue-collar, working-class roots.
7: I believe in the Constitution. I believe in government staying in its lanes. I believe that government closer to the people is better. I don't like centralized power.
4: Representative Molloy has been taking a campaign approach that emphasizes the success she's had in Congress. Molloy did not respond to NPR's multiple interview requests. In the primary debate for Utah's 3rd Congressional District, Molloy defended her work in Washington.
8: I think people in CD3 are going to be looking for someone who can competently represent their issues on a national stage and solve problems.
4: She praised the tax cuts outlined in the One Big Beautiful Bill, though she never called them Trump tax cuts or even acknowledged the name of the legislation coined by the president. Damon Kahn is a professor of political science at Utah State University. He says Utah's Republican delegation, including Molloy, have done a good job at walking the line.
9: They're not running as Trump Republicans. They're running as Republicans who happened to have had support from Trump in the past.
4: Molloy, though, has Trump's support this time, too. Karpowitz, the BYU professor, believes Trump's endorsement won't hurt Molloy, but it likely isn't the golden ticket in Utah.
5: Republicans in Utah are ambivalent enough about Donald Trump that I don't think it carries quite the same weight that it might in other states.
4: Especially in a state where Republicans are loyal to the party and not necessarily the president. Sage Miller, NPR News, Provo, Utah.
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3: From Marketplace in Washington, I'm Kimberly Adams. Amazon Prime Day starts today and runs through Friday. Consumers are expected to spend around $26 billion over those 4 days. Marketplace's Nancy Marshall-Genzer reports on Amazon's big AI experiment this year.
5: Amazon has a new AI assistant, Alexa for Shopping. It confesses that, quote, my answers are powered by AI, so I may not always get things right. Then it cheerily offers to answer questions ranging from the best road trip snacks for kids to gift ideas for my mother-in-law. You can also ask Alexa for Shopping, hey, where's my shampoo order? And you can use it to set price alerts. This is the first Prime Day for Alexa for Shopping, a test for whether all the money Amazon spent developing it was a good investment. Amazon is hoping its new AI assistant will get shoppers to spend more, and it might. A new analysis from Adobe predicts Prime Day traffic from AI to U.S. retail sites will rise by more than 100% over June of 2025. I'm Nancy Marshall-Genzer for Marketplace.
3: Amazon Business is a Marketplace underwriter. We got news yesterday that Keir Starmer is resigning as Prime Minister and head of the UK Labour Party, a reset at 10 Downing Street just in time for the 10-year anniversary of the Brexit referendum vote. I asked Graham Gudgeon, an associate at the Centre for Business Research at the University of Cambridge, about whether a change in leadership at this moment might lead to a change in the relationship between the UK and the European Union.
6: Andy Burnham, who will most likely become the new Prime Minister, has in the past supported rejoining the EU. So he's putting this, as we say here, on the long finger. I think so. He will say, well, perhaps it's a good idea eventually, but very little, I think, will be done to actually facilitate this.
3: Quick check of the markets. The FTSE in London is down 0.5%. Dow, S&P and NASDAQ futures are down in the 0.4% to 2.6% range.
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0: All right. Flash mash. All right. I just had to get it out.
1: Okay.
0: Because I knew that sooner or later it was going to come out that way. But no, it's not that. It's flash match. It's a very quick one, and it's a big one. If you make a pledge of $10 a month to get really our most popular new gift idea, Art, and that is the ever-colorful, brand-new WHYY oversized tote bag, which will catch the eye of all of your fellow shoppers. That's for a pledge of $10 a month as an ongoing sustainer. And because you made it right now, that value of that pledge that you make, it actually goes up to $20 a month. Doesn't happen very often, but we've got it for you right now at 1-888-345-9499 or online whyy.org, and it really is proving to be a very, very popular new idea that we've got for you, Art.
1: It is, and as I say, I like to hold this up to the microphone so people can see it by artist Mario Zucca. It's got these whimsical letters, buildings in the shape of WHYY. Oh, it's got all kinds of
0: colors,
1: little things.
0: Little characters.
1: It's got a bus going to Collingswood, a bus going to Sussex County, Delaware, I think PBS and NPR characters hanging out of the windows. You really just have to see it. And it can be yours for a sustaining gift of at least $10 a month.
0: Yep.
1: And you give yourself another gift in a way, because if you become a sustaining member in the next few minutes, your gift will be matched dollar for dollar up to $2,500. So many reasons to become a member right now, especially a sustaining member. And it always occurs to me that no matter how many reasons and incentives we give you to support WHYY, I always think the best incentive is just knowing that you're supporting this important service, the good feeling you get from becoming a WHYY sustaining member.
0: Right.
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0: Well, guess what, Art Ellis? We have made our flash match. That is just wonderful. So anybody this hour who made an ongoing sustaining pledge has had their pledge matched by this very generous. And that's, see, as I was saying, it's not very often you get a chance to really make a difference like that, but you've done it today. So congratulations to you. You're doing your part to keep WHYY strong. Every time you make a pledge, it's important. But considering that this is a big midterm election year, the knowledge that you will bring into the polling place, the understanding, really, that you'll bring into the polling place is vital, I think, to our democracy. So in the midst of all the challenges and the cool tote bags, there is that very good philosophical reason to join us as a member of WHYY. And so far, I think it's resonating, Art.
1: That's true. Now, the good news is we made the match an extra $2,500 for WHYY. 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
9: Live from NPR News in Washington, I'm Corva Coleman. President Trump is making claims about any money released to Iran under the new agreement. Writing online last hour, Trump says the funding would go exclusively toward corn, wheat, and soybeans from American farmers. Jake Sullivan is the former national security advisor to former President Joe Biden. Sullivan says the written memo of understanding between the U.S. and Iran does not say that.
10: Theoretically, one could imagine a world in which some of the money goes to purchase American products, but that sounds more like they're putting a little bit of lipstick on a pig, because what the terms of the deal actually say is that there are no restrictions on what Iran can use that money for. It could use it to buy products from elsewhere. It could use it, frankly, based on the terms of the agreement, to fund its own military reconstruction, not just to buy agricultural products. So I think this is something where the Trump administration is stretching the terms of what's on paper to try to sell this to supporters at home.
9: He spoke to NPR's Morning Edition. There are primary elections in 3 states today: Maryland, New York, and Utah. New York City Mayor Zohran Mamdani is trying to assert his influence in some New York primaries today. NPR's William Jones has more.
11: 3 progressive congressional candidates have received endorsements from Mayor Mamdani. In New York's 13th congressional district, organizer Daria Lisa Avila Chevalier secured his backing. She's seeking to unseat incumbent Representative Adriano Espaillat. Former New York City Comptroller Brad Lander has the mayor's support over another incumbent congressman, Dan Goldman, in New York's 10th. Goldman has Governor Hochul's backing. And in a primary to replace the retiring Congressmember Nydia Velazquez, Mamdani endorsed New York State Assembly member Claire Valdez, a Democratic Socialist. The outgoing Velazquez is supporting Brooklyn Borough President Antonio Reynoso. William Jones, NPR News.
9: Groups tied to the AI industry are spending tens of millions of dollars to influence elections, from the U.S. Senate to local races. NPR's Shannon Bond reports this year's midterms have become a proxy battle in the war over how AI should be regulated.
12: AI-focused super PACs have already spent over $43 million on congressional races this cycle, according to Open Secrets, a nonprofit that tracks campaign spending. 2 groups stand out. One is funded by investors in OpenAI. It warns that too much regulation will stifle innovation. Another set of super PACs is funded in part by rival Anthropic, which has called for more AI regulation. In some races, the groups are jumping in on opposite sides, like in New York's 12th congressional district, where they've collectively spent more than $15 million supporting and opposing State Assemblyman Alex Boris, all in a bid to shape how future regulations might be written. Shannon Bond, NPR News.
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13: Good morning. I'm Jennifer Lynn. It's 8:04. This is WHYY's Morning Edition from Philadelphia. An advocacy group that targeted some Republican incumbents this spring says it will help elect GOP hopeful Stacey Garrity as governor of Pennsylvania. From our news partner, WESA, Tom Reese reports the group remains controversial.
14: Citizens Alliance has pledged to knock 750,000 doors for Garrity this fall. The candidate herself has appeared with CEO Cliff Maloney at Donald Trump's Mar-a-Lago resort. But this spring, the group sought to topple a handful of Republican state senators, including Western Pennsylvania's Camara Bartolotta. It did so with money given by the makers of skill games, which are similar to slot machines but operate with little state oversight. Bartolotta has criticized skill games, and she warns Garrity and other Republicans not to get too close to Citizens Alliance and its CEO.
15: It's not as though she's coordinating with Cliff Maloney, but I would recommend that no Republican entity anywhere in Pennsylvania have him appear anywhere with them at all.
14: In a statement, Maloney said tough primaries make candidates stronger. Garrity did not respond to queries about the alliance. Reporting from Harrisburg, Tom Reese.
13: The state of New Jersey could soon have a new law that toughens penalties for crimes committed for political reasons, WHYY's David Matthau reports.
16: The bipartisan political violence bill would increase prison sentences for many crimes, including murder, manslaughter, sexual assault, and arson. The measure, unanimously passed by the state Senate, defines political violence as a criminal offense committed or planned to interfere with or retaliate against someone because of their political participation or expression. It was crafted in response to several high-profile killings across the nation over the past year. Supporters are hoping to have the legislation passed by the Assembly and signed by the governor before the end of the month. From the New Jersey desk, David Matthau, WHYY News.
13: Severe storms brought torrential rain and strong winds to parts of the Philadelphia region Monday evening, causing some flooding, damage, and disruptions across the area. Our news partner 6ABC reports that the Philadelphia Germantown neighborhood had heavy rain. It turned Wister Street and Godfrey Avenue into a rushing stream. On nearby Church Lane, several vehicles were partially submerged. No injuries were reported, but some residents said their basements were flooded. In the city's Tacony neighborhood, a massive tree fell onto two homes in the 6300 block of Jackson Street, displacing 10 people. The storms also impacted the FIFA World Cup match in South Philly. The match between France and Iraq was delayed during halftime for more than 2 hours. Due to the weather, it was the first rain delay of the tournament and the first time in at least several decades that a World Cup match was delayed mid-game because of the weather. And today's weather, very humid weather with some morning showers possible in the Philly area and steady rain possible in the afternoon. We'll get up to about 73 degrees. 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
18: It's Morning Edition from NPR News. I'm Michelle Martin in Washington, D.C.
19: And I'm Amy Martinez in Los Angeles, California. As his top negotiators look to finalize plans to end the war in Iran, the president is turning the page a bit to the economy.
18: He is heading today to Lehigh Valley, Pennsylvania, where he will tour a Mack Trucks manufacturing plant to tout what he sees as his economic gains.
19: NPR White House correspondent Franco Ordonez will be following the visit, so not a typical domestic trip for President Trump, Franco.
20: Yes and no, but I'd largely say no because of the timing of the visit. I mean, this is going to be his first domestic trip since signing an agreement with the Iranians to end their fighting in the Middle East. And as you mentioned, it's a chance for Trump to turn the page and focus on his domestic agenda. Now, I expect he'll outline some of the economic gains that he's been promising would happen once the fighting has stopped. I mean, politically, he also needs this. His approval ratings continue falling to record lows over his handling of the economy. According to NPR's most recent polling, just 36% of voters say they approve of Trump's overall job performance, while 59% say they disapprove. And that's the widest gap Trump has faced during either term in office.
19: He's made big promises that gas prices and food prices will start to drop once the war is over. I mean, is that what you expect to hear today?
20: Yeah, to a certain degree. I mean, he's been very clear when pressed about the high cost of living in America right now that all that would change once the war is over and that the Strait of Hormuz is open again, that gas prices would plummet and as would other energy prices. And he actually acknowledges thinking about the political and economic consequences if that doesn't happen.
21: I don't want to be Herbert Hoover. That's the president I don't want to be because he, you know, he was in charge during the Great Depression.
20: And yesterday he boasted that the strait was open and that there was now a, quote, oil gusher. So I expect you'll hear some of that today, but I wouldn't be surprised at all if he urges folks to also have some patience.
19: More patience? Okay, so what do you mean?
20: Well, I mean, obviously there are a lot of factors that go into this. I mean, it's a very delicate and uncertain moment. I mean, but even if the strait is reopened, it could take some time, likely months, until U.S. drivers see gas prices fall to pre-conflict levels. I mean, this was a months-long blockade that severely disrupted energy markets and messed with prices across several sectors. I mean, the disruptions also involved natural gas, feedstock, fertilizer. It affected supply chains. So it could really be months before grocery prices come down.
19: All right. Now, getting back to the politics, especially with the midterms coming up, but how important is it for President Trump to address the economy?
20: It's extremely important. I mean, pundits will tell you that voters don't go to the polls on foreign policy issues, but they will absolutely make their voices heard about inflation and higher prices. I quoted NPR's polling earlier, and it's not just Democrats who are concerned about the economy under Trump. Republicans are as well. I mean, 22% of Republicans say they disapprove of Trump's handling of the economy. Hey, that's a really big number for a president who has long had an iron grip on Republican support. I mean, Republican elected officials, lawmakers have been clamoring for Trump to zero in on the economy for months now, especially with the midterms approaching. They've been doing this over and over again, but the Trump administration continues to talk about these issues and foreign policy. I think the real question now is whether it's going to be soon enough for Trump to make a difference, or is it too late?
19: That's NPR White House correspondent Franco Ordonez. Thanks a lot.
20: Thanks, A.
18: Will the president's message in Pennsylvania today help restore confidence among voters as well as soothe the nerves of Republicans on Capitol Hill? Let's ask Ron Bongean, a veteran spokesperson for Republicans in the Senate and the House. He's now with a communications firm, Rock Solutions. Good morning, Ron. Thanks for joining us once again.
5: Good morning, Michelle. Thank you very much.
18: So we're a little more than 4 months out from the midterms, president traveling to a major swing state for the speech on the economy, as Franco just told us. Does this timing make sense to you?
5: Absolutely. The timing makes complete sense. We're at a point where Trump needs to get on the road much more often. You know, Susie Wiles was talking about this a long time ago. He needs to be on the road on a weekly basis in these swing states, in these places that really matter and will matter for control of the House of Representatives, especially at a time where gas prices have been higher. They are coming down, which is helpful, and I think he'll probably talk about that.
18: Well, the question I think that Franco posed, I want to put to you, which is he already too late? I mean, the president's been out and about. I mean, he's gone to major sporting events, and he's been seen in sort of a lot of places, but this is the first kind of really sort of domestically focused speech he's given in a while. So the question is he already too late?
5: No, I don't think so. I mean, because we're 4 months out, he has to do this. I mean, it would be, if you think it's too late and he wouldn't, you know, and just throw up your hands, that would be political malpractice. He has to start talking about the economy early and often. Start talking about getting past the Iran war, if he can. I mean, that's the whole issue. The Iran war has been ups and downs. The agreement is there. It's not there. What we need to see is a consistent trend of prices coming down on all fronts, and that will make people feel a lot better about things come November.
18: You said back in April that gas prices needed to come down substantially by Memorial Day, or it would be a political catastrophe waiting to happen. So as you just pointed out, gas prices are inching down. They're still a lot higher than a year ago. So is the president close to political catastrophe?
5: Listen, the gas prices are an election indicator of how Republicans are doing. The lower they can get, the better off their chances are. When you're talking about a couple of seats in control of the House of Representatives, there's a lot of pressure on Republicans to keep the House. And when you have gas prices high like this, people have memories. You know, the family of four that can't afford to go out to dinner Friday night, let's say, because they had to pay extra $50 in extra gas, that can be impactful. So having these gas prices go lower and lower each week would be significant to helping. It just would go a long way.
18: Who do you think the president will be trying to speak to in his speech in Lehigh Valley today? And who do you think he's going to be talking to? And who would you advise him to be talking to? And I'm wondering if you think that, is he mainly focused on his base or disaffected Republicans at this point? Or Can he broaden it out? Is he capable of broadening out?
5: Well, because he's in Pennsylvania, he'll be talking, yes, partly to his base because they're going to be showing up to his rally. He's also going to have to be talking about independence. I mean, that's part of the focus there as well. I mean, he can talk about how the Senate just passed a bipartisan housing bill that will prevent Wall Street from scooping up homes and raising prices. That can help affordability. He should be talking about these things and reaching out beyond his base, even though the base will be there. I'm sure he'll throw some red meat there, which is important to keep them energized. Of course, he needs their votes, but he's got to be talking to independents out there in swing states like Pennsylvania.
18: Do you think he's capable of doing so, though? I mean, it does seem, though, the president's always been very, pick your adjective depending on your point of view, very blunt if you think that he's plain spoken, or very crude and aggressive if you don't like what he has to say. And so it just seems to me that he's been in attack mode, even toward his own supporters in recent months. And I do wonder if you think that he's capable of broadening that message out and actually talking to independents.
5: I think he's completely capable of it. And the key here is to stay focused on the themes that he needs to be driving home. The challenge that he could have is to get off topic and to drift into other things that may not matter to those voters. If he focuses too much on Iran and gets in too many particulars regarding it because he's so focused on that, that can get lost. So he's got to stay very focused. And it's not just one time here, in Pennsylvania. I think Republicans really need to hear him, and independent voters need to hear him speak almost on a weekly basis about the economy. And it shows that he's getting back to it. And he'll have to do that to keep the message on point.
18: That is Republican strategist Ron Bongean. Ron, thanks so much for joining us once again.
5: Thank you.
0: Oh, a very interesting political chat here on Morning Edition for this Tuesday morning. And one thing we haven't been mentioning this morning, we being me, Ed Cunningham, and him, Art Ellis, we haven't been emphasizing the fact, I think maybe we should, that we're coming up to the end of our fiscal year, Art. That's coming up at the end of the month. Was that next week? It's coming up next week, right? And when that happens, anybody who runs a business knows what happens. You take a look and see how we've done in this fiscal year before you can make plans for what's happening in the next fiscal year. We're no different from any other business in that sense. And if we're in good shape, which so far we are, we can make some very ambitious plans for the future that will benefit all of us. So if you want to be part of that effort, I'm going to ask you right now to make a membership pledge, especially a sustaining pledge at one of these venues, Art, whyy.org/radio or 1-888-345-9499.
1: And since you mentioned the business side of public media, I was just looking at some numbers here. It costs WHYY $1.6 million a year to pay for the national programming. That's NPR and other program suppliers. Right. Now, of course, that's just the national. It doesn't count all the wonderful reporters and producers we have in this building.
0: Yeah, they got to eat too, right?
1: Right, right. So it adds up. So how do we make that all possible? Well, it's with your membership donations. And today is Sustainer Day. We're particularly emphasizing becoming a sustaining member. That means an annual renewing member of WHYY. 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It's really easy, and it's ongoing support for WHYY. Now, everything comes with a goal, right? So we want to get 100 sustainers today. We've got 30 so far, so that's about 70 to go. And, we're getting close to a big milestone here.
0: We are.
1: Looks like we're close to having 100,000 sustaining members, which is really amazing and quite a tribute to our listeners who have stepped up to provide this support. 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
0: Yeah, we're just within a hair's breadth of making it to 100,000 sustaining members. I don't know how long we've had that opportunity, 15 years, something along those lines. And to see that it's grown to this proportion, do you have any idea how confident all those sustaining members make WHYY in planning for all of the things that we want to do for the next year? There's always something new and exciting coming up with our service, podcasts and programs we produce for television, and is just the most exciting thing, especially for a guy like me who's been around since the Stone Ages and saw in those days what we could not do. 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So, and you keep it that way at 1-888-345-9499. 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
19: It's primary day in New York City today. It's also the biggest test of first-term Mayor Zoran Mamdani's electoral influence since his own win last year when the Democratic Socialists inspired thousands to support a political movement. Now, this year, he's trying to expand on it, going to bat in three Democratic congressional primaries. WNYC's senior politics reporter Bridget Bergen joins us now with more on what to watch for in today's race. So before we dig in, we're focusing on Democratic primaries here. Will any of these seats, Bridget, come into play in November?
6: No, these are deep, deep blue districts. So this really isn't about the balance of power in the U.S. House. The bigger story is about the future of the Democratic Party in New York City and, frankly, a beyond. Mayor Mamdani has become a national figure talking about the affordability crisis and is outspoken against Israel's actions in Gaza. Here's how Mamdani framed the stakes of this primary at a Get Out the Vote rally just last week in Brooklyn with Vermont Senator Bernie Sanders.
22: The party of the past will not be what leads us into the future. For we need a Democratic Party with backbone. A Democratic Party that offers an affirmative agenda without apology.
6: Ultimately, Mamdani says his slate of endorsed candidates represents the kind of change the Democratic Party needs.
19: All right, so let's talk about his slate. First, he's backed a congressional candidate for one open seat.
6: Yes, that's to succeed retiring Congressmember Nydia Velazquez, the first Puerto Rican woman elected to the House back in 1992. Her district went big for Mamdani last year, and Mamdani endorsed first-term State Assembly member Claire Valdez. She's a Democratic Socialist union organizer. Velazquez is backing Antonio Reynoso, the current Brooklyn Borough president. This race has really become a referendum over who controls the local Democratic Party, Mamdani versus Velazquez, the DSA movement versus progressive Democrats.
19: Are there any other DSA candidates running?
6: Yeah, in New York 13, Mamdani is backing 32-year-old Daria Lisa Avila Chevalier, who came to the Upper Manhattan and Bronx District to go to college about a decade ago. She's an Afro-Latina organizer, has led pro-Palestinian demonstrations at Columbia University. She's challenging Congressmember Adriano Espaillat, the first Dominican-American elected to Congress. He's 71, chair of the Congressional Hispanic Caucus. She attacks Espaillat over taking AIPAC money, a pro-Israel lobbying group, and says he's out of touch with the real needs of their community. He's labeled her and the broader DSA movement as gentrifiers, forcing long-standing Black and brown residents out of their neighborhood.
19: And Mamdani endorsed another challenger against incumbent Congressman Dan Golden.
6: Yeah, that's in New York 10. Former mayoral candidate Brad Lander is running against Goldman, citing his past support of military funding for Israel. Now, both candidates are Jewish, but Lander's taken a harder line, calling Israel's action in Gaza a genocide. The Israeli government rejects those allegations and says its target is Hamas. Lander's also attacked Goldman for taking money from AIPAC and for spending a lot of his own money on the campaign. But Goldman has support from people like Governor Kathy Hochul, who calls him her go-to guy in Washington. But at this point, the race is leaning Lander.
19: All right, that's WNYC's Bridget Bergen in New York. Thanks a lot.
6: You're welcome.
0: And good morning. You're listening to Morning Edition here on WHYY 91 FM for this Tuesday morning. I guess we're kind of, or are we clearing out from all those crazy storms we had yesterday? I certainly hope we had. We're kind of deep inside the building here. It's hard to keep up. But no matter what the weather or any other factors, big doings are going on today because this is Sustainer Day for WHYY in the Delaware Valley, in which we are asking you to become a member of WHYY at one of these venues, whyy.org/radio, or by telephone, toll-free, 1-888-345-9499. And this, as we say, is Sustainer Day, the emphasis being, come on, become a long-time member of WHYY and help us to plan confidently for the future for our next fiscal year, which begins next week, Art.
1: And maybe I should say, whatever storms are out there, WHYY will weather them with your support.
0: Bravo.
1: But let's be more positive than
0: that.
1: Very nice. WHYY is such a wonderful organization. You and I have both been associated with WHYY for, oh, let's just say a long time.
0: Yes.
1: I mean, I can remember when the newsroom was maybe no bigger than this studio, and you look at it today, we have so many talented reporters and producers here filling the building, producing stories about every topic you can imagine, from the, of course, the politics to the health and science to the environment, and all that wonderful news and information made possible by the wonderful 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We're so grateful for it. And you know what really happens? Just one person at a time. You can be the next listener to say, today is the day I'm going to become a member. 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Now, today is Sustainer Day. We're looking especially for people who want to sign up for an automatically renewing membership. It's such a great way of becoming a member. 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And Ed, it looks like you're looking at that picture of the tote bag over there.
0: It is really something, is all I can say. Normally, and I can certainly say it again, by the way, if you want to make a pledge of $10 a month as an ongoing sustainer, you can certainly ask for the New York Times digital subscription for a year, which continues to be one of the great bargains, as far as I'm concerned. The digital edition can do what the old great lady can't quite do, obviously. So you might want to consider that. But yes, brand new this time around, Art, is one of the most colorful gifts I have ever beheld here at WHYY. 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
4: Live from NPR News in Washington, I'm Dave Mattingly. President Trump is pushing back on Iran for saying it has not agreed to allow UN nuclear inspectors back into the country. Writing on Truth Social this morning, Trump says Iran has agreed to do so, in his words, fully and completely. Iran's president is in Pakistan today, a country that's been acting as a mediator between the U.S. and Iran. The former mayor of Manchester, England, Andy Burnham, says he wants to be Britain's next prime minister. Burnham would be the U.K.'s seventh leader in the last decade if he's chosen to succeed Keir Starmer, who says he's resigning. NPR's Lauren Freyer is in London.
7: Rome is saved, one lawmaker yelled, poking fun at the high expectations facing Andy Burnham as he was sworn into Parliament.
8: I swear by Almighty God.
7: With the aim of becoming the next Prime Minister. 10 years ago, Britons voted for Brexit, which ultimately shrank their economy and contributed to this revolving door of Prime Ministers. If the ruling centre-left Labour Party does choose Burnham, it's a change of personality more than policy. He and Starmer share the same party platform. Another contender, former UK Health Secretary Wes Streeting, has thrown his support behind Burnham, who could run uncontested and become Prime Minister by late July. Lauren Freyer, NPR News, London.
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13: Good morning. This is Morning Edition in Philadelphia. It's 8:31. I'm Jennifer Lynn, WHYY News. Philadelphia politicians took a road trip to Harrisburg yesterday to try to win more funding for schools. We get some details on this from WHYY's Tom McDonald.
23: Mayor Sherelle Parker asked state officials to help the city help school children by funding improvements to school buildings in Philadelphia.
24: We understand Philadelphia is old as the birthplace of democracy, but we also know you're old because your school buildings are old.
23: Council President Kenyatta Johnson believes improving public education is the civil rights issue of today.
25: In this society, the education our young people receive will determine the quality of their lives.
23: State officials have until the end of the month to finalize their budget, and the city is banking on additional public school funding to help fix the crumbling school infrastructure. Tom McDonald, WHYY News.
13: This is Morning Edition at 8:32. Nearly 200 workers at the Sheraton Philadelphia downtown walked off the job over the weekend as Philadelphia is seeing an influx of visitors for FIFA World Cup events. Our news partner 6ABC reports workers represented by United Here Local 274 have been picketing outside the hotel demanding higher wages and expanded benefits. On Monday, union members marched around the perimeter of the hotel, calling for a minimum wage of $30 per hour for non-tipped workers by January 2028. In addition to higher wages, the union is seeking expanded access to family health care, an 18% banquet gratuity, and a 15-room daily quota for housekeeping workers. Union officials said five other unionized city hotels have recently negotiated those terms. The union said it attempted to negotiate before the World Cup to avoid disruptions to guest services, including dining and housekeeping. According to the union, the hotel is currently using temporary workers to help fill the staffing gaps. It's 8:33. Morning Edition on your Tuesday. It is June 23rd. Be ready for some rain today, perhaps some morning showers. Also, there's a possibility of steady rain in the afternoon. 74s are expected high. We're at 73, and it's going to be really humid today. Humidity up in the 90-some percent range. It's 8:34.
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13: This is WHYY's Morning Edition. Good morning. I'm Jennifer Lynn. The Source is a new weekly local podcast featuring WHYY's most impactful audio reporting, including segments from Billy Penn, Plan Philly, the WHYY Climate Desk, and The Pulse. Sarah Glover is the Vice President of News and Civic Dialogue at WHYY, and she is here to talk about this new project. Good morning, Sarah, and congratulations.
9: Good morning, Jennifer. Thank you.
13: Tell us about the genesis of The Source. How did the idea first come together?
9: As I was pondering ways to get our great journalism in front of new audiences, in front of existing audiences across multiple platforms, the concept of a weekly news podcast came to mind. We have the capabilities as a newsroom that is expert at audio journalism, and so we already are wired to be able to produce this work at a high level. Quite frankly, we produce a lot of in-depth stories that may air at one point in time, and to have it on a podcast gives our audience more opportunities to sit with that great storytelling and take it in at a level that meets their needs on demand.
13: Sarah, you've spent your career in journalism. What have you learned about the emotional power of narrowing in and listening to someone's voice as they share their own story?
9: When I think of audio journalism, it reminds me of visual journalism, and pictures are worth a thousand words. 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And that's really, I think, why audio journalism is so powerful.
13: Yeah, and it creates that wonderful sense of you're in the room with the people or with the subject or in the story yourself. 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
9: Our partnership with the Lenfest Institute has been one around really identifying ways that a local newsroom can become more innovative and sustainable. And that was really the challenge for a particular grant project that we're working on then, that The Source was born out of. The Source helps us amplify the most critical news and information that local communities need to thrive, they need to survive, and potentially to act. All of those things are a part of what we would consider civic journalism or civic news or civic dialogue. And we know that journalism plays a role in helping communities make themselves better. So we provide that information so that they can take that information and act on it. And that's really how in a partnership with Lenfest is a powerful one for a local news organization, because we're striving to provide not just good news services, but also civic engagement so that we can all become better citizens of the world.
13: Many people are consuming news differently, say, than they did about 5 years ago. What are you seeing in terms of audience habits?
9: What we see at WHYY News is that our digital audience is growing, and that growth is on the side of our daily website users and other digital platforms like our mobile app, where local newscasts are highly consumed pieces of content, so that we know that our audience is searching for local news and what's happening in one's neighborhood, around the corner, or in one's community. So to meet that driving audience interest, this podcast provides another lane for our local audiences to take all this information in on demand when they're either driving in their car, doing laundry, or, you know, sunsetting their day after a long work day and after dinner, to just chill out and listen to some poignant explanatory journalism. So this is a great opportunity to meet the needs of the audiences where they are, and that is across digital platforms.
13: What makes a story worthy of being featured on The Source?
9: What WHYY News does extraordinarily well is explanatory journalism. We're capable of not just telling you the who, what, when, where, and why, but to provide context, to provide community voices, to provide data insights. 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I think our audience will appreciate this audio journey that we're going to go on together and learn more about the Greater Philadelphia region, the suburbs, the city, the rural landscapes, the shore, down the shore. We're going to talk about it all.
13: Well, thank you, Sarah.
9: Thank you so much. It's been a pleasure.
13: Sarah Glover is the Vice President of News and Civic Dialogue at WHYY, and you'll find The Source, our new podcast, on WHYY.org. 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This is WHYY's Morning Edition. Good morning.
0: Well, good morning to you, Jennifer Lynn. Yes, and Sarah, and our new podcast, yet another example of how WHYY keeps moving with the times and very, very often leading the way. We're so proud of that. And one of the, well, there are two reasons for that, really. Of course, the talents of the people on this staff. And secondly, and just as important, your membership in WHYY, which keeps us independent. 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Ed Cunningham here with Art Ellis.
1: And why is it so important to give at the end of the fiscal year? Well, this is a time when we, you know, go over the books and say, yeah, well, how are we looking this year? Are we having a good year? Well, then we have the confidence to go and invest in more programs for next year. You just heard about this new podcast, The Source. Things like that don't happen without the support of our listeners.
0: Right.
1: That's why we call attention to the end of the fiscal year, just the time for us to look at the books and see how we're doing. And today, we're doing well. We're looking to get 40 gifts this hour. We have 20 in already, so a great start. And today, by the way, is Sustainer Day. Mm. You know, we have almost 100,000 sustainers.
0: Wow.
1: It would be so good to get to that number, and we can do it if you're the next person. Now, being a sustaining member just means you say, okay, I want to give $12 a month, $15 a month, charge to your credit card or checking account. It's automatic. You don't have to think about it. We don't have to send you those annoying renewal messages. It just happens. And from WHYY's point of view, we can count on that support going into the future. Lets us invest in programming going forward. So why don't you be the next person to say, I want to be a sustaining member of WHYY? And you can do that by calling 888-345-9499 or by going online at whyy.org/radio.
0: And those numbers keep popping, and that's just a wonderful thing. And it's just a way, again, of saying to WHYY, I want to be here for you for the future. When I say for you, I mean all of us, the listeners, the staff at WHYY. We're all determined there's got to be at least one spot for which commercials are not the bottom line. Information, understanding about the world, that's our bottom line, and you contribute to it with your pledge, particularly as an ongoing sustainer. And once again, I cannot avert my eyes from this beautiful new tote bag that we've got. And you say, Ed, I've got 31 tote bags over the years. You don't have this one. This is a brand new style, which tops all the ones we've had before.
1: They increase in value over the years, right? If you have a closet full, aren't they worth more than I think?
0: We could probably open a stand and maybe right, try to sell them that way. But nothing's going to be prettier than this one, Art. It says, you're WHYY, but you have to see it to understand how that is achieved. So surf on over to WHYY.org, about to make a pledge. Check out the design for this new oversized tote bag. There are about 100 details in there, Art. My favorite is the two little lovebirds on there. You'll find them. I won't tell you where they are in the design, but they're kind of smooching and beak-locking over there and having a wonderful time. That's my favorite part, and I'm sure you'll have your favorite part, too. Get it for a pledge of $10 a month as an ongoing sustainer, 1-888-345-9499, online, whyy.org.
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1: List of some of our staff's favorite reads so far this year. Joining us is Chloe Weiner, producer of NPR's Book of the Day podcast. She's here to share with us some of the nonfiction books we've loved in 2026. Good morning, Chloe.
2: Hi, Layla.
1: All right, so Summer Books We Love is here. Are there any trends you noticed from the list?
2: Yeah, I was impressed that there is a huge range of books. So there's really something in this list for everyone. A lot of the nonfiction takes big, intimidating subjects and makes them more approachable, often from a more personal perspective. Like this memoir from the law professor Kimberly Crenshaw. Morning Edition's own Michelle Martin recommended this one. So Crenshaw's work led to the development of two terms that have been incredibly influential and politically controversial: intersectionality and critical race theory. These topics sound pretty academic, but Michelle actually said this is a raw, funny, and at times heartbreaking account of how Crenshaw was born to be a backtalker, which is the title of her memoir. So if you've avoided the firestorm over critical race theory somehow, I think picking up this book could be a good way to dive in.
1: And maybe demystify it for a lot of people. Did any other themes or topics stand out?
2: Yeah, there were a couple of books on this list that use the environment to tell a bigger story. One is When It's Darkness on the Delta by Ralph Eubanks. It's a book about the Mississippi Delta, which has some of the richest soil in the United States, but remains one of the poorest parts of the country. Eubanks looks at the history of the region through its landscape, which once held a lot of promise for Black farmers, and he thinks about what it would take to break free from the Delta's history as a plantation economy. There's another book on this list, too. It's more about the natural world than the built environment, but the book is In Trees by Robert Moore. And like it sounds, Moore looks at what humans can learn from trees, kind of from a philosophical point of view. There are histories of bonsai trees and treehouses, but also of climate activism. It's a neat blend of philosophy, history, and science.
1: What if people are looking for something more fun? I mean, it is summer, more of a beach read vibe, maybe a break from heavy topics and the news.
2: Totally understand why you'd ask that. One fun book, depending on your idea of fun, is a kind of biography of the fictional character Hannibal Lecter. It's called Hannibal Lecter, A Life, and it's by Brian Raftery. It's all about the famous killer who appears in The Silence of the Lambs and other Thomas Harris novels. This biography looks into why this villain has been so beloved and important in American culture. But personally, I'm looking for something a little less scary, and I'm looking forward to finally reading Lena Dunham's Famesick. I was a big fan of her show Girls and have enjoyed seeing her back in the spotlight. This memoir gets into her relationships with castmates like Adam Driver and her chronic illness. She also talks about being a millennial and the culture of the 2010s. A lot of my friends have recommended the audiobook specifically, which Dunham narrates. I'm hoping to be listening to that on the beach later this summer.
1: That's NPR's Chloe Weiner. She produces our Book of the Day podcast. Thank you so much, Chloe.
2: Thanks, Layla.
3: Now, see, that's an example of what I'm talking about. Well, what we are talking about, Ed Cunningham and Art Ellis, that is. Just to have a service that, in addition to all the news and the sports and the weather, this and that, a service that takes a little time to talk about books. Now, I ask you, just think about that for a moment. How many other places on the radio dial are you going to find that? The number really may be zero, or certainly a precious few. Yet another reason that it's worth supporting WHYY, especially on this big Sustainer Day in the Delaware Valley, Art Ellis, asking you to become a longtime automatically renewing member of WHYY, which you can do in about 2 minutes of your time, right here, right now, whyy.org/radio, 1-888-345-9499, or on the air at on the WHYY app, I should say. And really, you hear people say, oh, TV, radio, they just take people away from reading and discussing. Not here, Art, at WHYY. Quite the opposite.
4: Well, you're so right. Of course, we're always going to bring you the important news, but then you hear some people say, oh, I can't listen to the news. It's just so much. And that's why it's so great to have these other stories,
3: yep,
4: like about the book club, and I think we're going to have something coming up about

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2: From Marketplace in Washington, I'm Kimberly Adams. Last night, the Senate passed the 21st Century Road to Housing Act, a bill aimed at making it easier to build housing and bring down the cost of both buying and renting. The House is expected to pass it later this week, and President Trump has said he supports it. Housing has become a huge issue in recent years. There isn't enough of it, and what there is unaffordable for a lot of people. Nowhere more than at the low end of the market, as Marketplace's Samantha Fields reports.
4: Home prices have jumped about 50% just in the last 6 years, and rents are up nearly 30% nationally. Danielle Hale at Realtor.com says that's made it especially hard for people who are very low income to find a place to live.
5: That is the side of the market that has really dried up the most over the last decade.
4: Between 2014 and 2024, the number of apartments renting for less than $1,000 a month dropped by about a third, according to a new report from Harvard's Joint Center for Housing Studies.
6: It's a function of a lack of supply pushing up rents generally, and the fact that building new has gotten so bloody expensive.
4: Chris Herbert at the Joint Center says the cost of land and construction is so high now that it doesn't make financial sense to build low-cost housing.
6: People at the low end of the spectrum are making compromises any way they can, but mostly what they're doing is spending more of their income on housing.
4: Most people who make less than $30,000 a year now spend more than half of what they make on rent and utilities. I'm Samantha Fields for Marketplace.
2: Let's do the numbers. A global sell-off in tech stocks has markets down all over the world. South Korea's KOPSI, which is driven mostly by chip makers, finished down 10%, its sharpest decline in 3 months. Dow, S&P, and NASDAQ futures are down in the 0.5% to 3% range, with the tech-heavy Dow NASDAQ future down almost 3%.
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0: What is that?
7: 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Ed Cunningham here with Art Ellis.
0: Good morning, Ed. Great
7: Good
0: to be with you once again. And we want to encourage people to show your support for Marketplace and all the other great shows here on WHYY, the national shows, the local shows. 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We're closing in on 100,000 sustainers total. 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It shows how much people appreciate WHYY. It gives us the assurance that we'll be here long into the future, especially as we count down the days to the end of WHYY's fiscal year. 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
7: Yeah, and Art, this, of course, as we say, is sustaining day for WHYY of the Delaware Valley, and your sustaining pledge is important and always very welcome. 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
0: Yeah, 27 gifts in. 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
7: Okay, Art Ellis, we are getting ever closer to our goal in this hour, which is pretty big, really, I guess I'd say 40 gifts. 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
0: Amazing how Ed does that math. 32 gifts in, we want to get to 40. 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
7: Oh, okay.
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10: Live from NPR News in Washington, I'm Korva Coleman. Iran says it did not agree to anything new on nuclear site inspections during the Iran-U.S. meeting in Switzerland. That's despite statements from Vice President Vance that international nuclear inspectors could be back in Iran as soon as this week. NPR's Carrie Kahn reports.
11: The spokesman for Iran's foreign ministry told state media there are, quote, no new commitments on nuclear inspectors, and any new engagement would take place according to previous procedures set by Iran. UN inspectors have not had access to Iran's nuclear sites since Israel and the U.S. bombed them last summer in the 12-day war. U.S. Treasury Secretary Scott Bessent said Iran committed to keep the Strait of Hormuz open and allow inspectors in. Iran's foreign ministry spokesman says no concessions were made and, quote, we only managed to reclaim some of Iran's violated rights from the Americans. Carrie Kahn, NPR News, Tel Aviv.
10: Russian authorities say five people are dead and several dozen injured in another round of Ukrainian drone strikes. It's the latest in a series of Ukrainian attacks targeting the Russian interior. NPR's Charles Maines reports from Moscow.
12: The attack occurred in the Russian city of Voronezh, some 400 miles from the Ukrainian border. The local governor said the deaths occurred after drones struck what he called an industrial enterprise. Ukraine's defense ministry said the target was a plant producing electronics for missile guidance systems. Separately, Ukraine continued to attack Russian energy infrastructure, with drones targeting facilities as far as central Siberia. That sparked a fuel crisis in a growing number of Russian regions. Ukrainian President Volodymyr Zelensky has vowed to keep up the pressure and, quote, bring the war home to Russians until the Kremlin ends a conflict it started more than 4 years ago. Charles Maines, NPR News, Moscow.
10: The U.S. Senate has passed the largest housing affordability bill in decades. NPR Stephen Bisaha reports the legislation passed with bipartisan support.
13: Before passing 85-5, the bill's co-sponsor, Republican Senator Tim Scott, said the bill is meant to boost the country's housing supply.
14: When you put more housing supply on the market, more people have a chance to become a first-time home buyer.
13: The bill does not order the construction of new homes. That's up to the private sector. Instead, Scott says the legislation is meant to encourage home builders by reforming parts of the permitting process.
14: When you cut red tape, you actually reduce the cost of housing.
13: The bill also bans institutional investors from buying up large numbers of single-family homes. It now heads to the House of Representatives. Stephen Bisaha, NPR News.
10: Stock trading may be rocky when Wall Street opens in half an hour. NASDAQ futures are down 3%. There's concern about the technology sector and whether the Federal Reserve could hike interest rates this year. In overseas trading, South Korea's index lost 10%. This is NPR.
15: Good morning. I'm Jennifer Lin. It's 9:04. This is WHYY's Morning Edition from Philadelphia. Delaware's attorney general says the gunman in last week's attack at Wilmington Hospital is facing several charges, including murder. John Wallace Bay is accused of shooting two 19-year-old co-workers at the Christiana Care facility. Ethan Hillman died at the scene. Jaden Ellis is in stable condition. Incoming Christiana Care CEO Jennifer Schwartz says medical providers moved quickly to try to care for the victims.
16: I'm in awe of how they responded in the moment. Sheltering in place with patients and then showing up for their shifts day after day when a tragic incident has unfolded just days or moments before.
15: Wallace Bay was arrested in Philadelphia. Prosecutors are moving to have him extradited to Delaware. Harrisburg officials have debated for years about how to regulate so-called skill games in businesses across the state. Now State Senate Democratic Leader Jay Costa says lawmakers can reach agreement by a court-ordered October deadline.
17: that stops and starts with respect to skill game regulations and who would have them, et cetera. So I think we're well poised to be able to, you know, close this discussion out.
15: The state Supreme Court recently ruled the machines are illegal and could be seized this fall unless a new law is passed. Governor Shapiro wants to tax skill games at 52%, the rate paid by casinos. Republican challenger Stacey Garrity, who is backed by a key skill game supporter in her run for governor, favors a per-machine fee. President Trump returns to the Lehigh Valley to talk about the economy. Today he'll speak at the Mack Trucks facility in Lower Macungie Township. This marks his first visit to the Lehigh Valley since 2024 during his presidential campaign. The Doylestown Regional Area Transit is expanding to Warminster this fall. WHYY's Emily Neal has more.
18: State Representatives Brian Monroe and Tim Brennan advocated for the expansion and announced that the transit system will be a permanent line item in the state budget. The DART program started in 2010 to make public transportation in the Doylestown area more accessible and affordable. Routes include the Doylestown West, South, and Courthouse shuttles. People can pay $1 to ride the shuttle. Seniors ride for free. Emily Neal, WHYY News.
15: Philadelphia hosted its third FIFA World Cup game last night, and two-time champions France defeated Iraq 3-0 in a match that was delayed due to downpours and thunderstorm warnings. The FIFA Fan Festival closed down because of the weather. Philly's next game sees Ivory Coast returning to South Philly to play Curaçao. Also in sports, the Nationals beat the Phillies yesterday 4-1. Brandon Marsh did manage to have a solo home run. The Phils and Nats, they'll play tonight. That's game two of a four-game set. High temperature today, right around 74, and we're just about there with periods of rain. It's 9:07. This is WHYY.
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19: It's Morning Edition from NPR News. I'm Michelle Martin in Washington, D.C.
20: And I'm Amy Martinez in Los Angeles, California. The United States has lifted oil sanctions on Iran.
19: It's a temporary measure that lets Iran sell its oil in U.S. dollars on the global market. The 60-day sanctions exemption is just one of several economic incentives coming Iran's way.
20: In a few minutes, we'll explore those incentives with one of the officials who worked on the last U.S. nuclear agreement with Iran. But first, we go to NPR's international correspondent, Aya Batraoui, in Dubai to explain what all of this means. So, okay, these oil sanction waivers were announced by Treasury Secretary Scott Bessent yesterday. What does it mean for Iran?
21: Well, it basically means Iran can sell freely at standard prices, just like any other major Gulf oil producer. And this is a pretty stunning turnaround from what was just a weeks-long U.S. naval blockade on Iran's ports. For years, Iran had been evading U.S. sanctions through dark fleets. These are ships that would turn off their tracking systems and hide their origin. And then Iran would mostly sell this cargo to state-linked Chinese companies who were motivated to buy from Iran because the oil was sold at a discount outside of the international dollar banking system. But the idea here with these waivers is to incentivize Iran to comply with U.S. demands on its nuclear program during the duration of these talks.
20: So on that note, Vice President J.D. Vance, who's leading the negotiations, says Iran has agreed to allow nuclear inspectors into the country. What can you tell us about that?
21: So the current deal with the United States not only lifts oil sanctions on Iran through much of August, but also unlocks billions of Iran's frozen dollars in overseas accounts in Qatar. And with Vance as the face of these negotiations, he's been trying to sell this deal as one that's primarily good for the United States. And he says Iran won't see anything until its policies change. And I want you to have a listen to what he said in Switzerland yesterday after the first round of high-level talks with Iran.
22: The Iranians have agreed to invite IAEA inspectors back into their country. That is a major milestone for the American people and the first step in permanently denuclearizing or permanently ending a nuclear weapons program in Iran.
21: Okay, but for context here, the head of the International Atomic Energy Agency that Vance is referring to was in the United Arab Emirates earlier this month, and I was there when Rafael Grossi said inspectors are already in Iran and had visited small labs in places that hadn't been attacked. But Vance seems to be implying here that they would be able to inspect nuclear sites like Fordow, Isfahan, and Natanz, which were damaged in U.S. airstrikes last year. The IAEA says those airstrikes obscured its ability to check on these sites, and the agency says that just days before that war last June, they had been able to verify Iran's stockpile of highly enriched uranium.
20: All right, so what's Iran been saying?
21: So Iran says there are no plans for inspections of damaged nuclear sites and that nothing of the sort was discussed in Switzerland. It says Iran's interactions with the IAEA would continue as usual. And the foreign ministry pointed to a preliminary deal signed with the U.S. that says talks on a final agreement begin after oil sanctions and the U.S. naval blockade have been lifted, which we know has already happened, and after there's a ceasefire in Lebanon between the Iran-backed Hezbollah and Israel, which has been largely holding since Sunday. But crucially, it also says that talks on a final deal come after the U.S. makes, quote, fully available Iran's frozen assets. Those are the billions that are in Qatar right now. And for its part, Iran has to reopen the Strait of Hormuz to commercial shipping and oil tankers. But maritime tracking firms say just a couple dozen ships are transiting a day. So we're still far below those pre-war levels.
20: That's NPR's international correspondent, Aya Batraoui, in Dubai. Thank you very much.
21: Thanks, Aya.
19: When President Trump tore up the Obama administration's previous nuclear agreement with Iran in 2018, he repeatedly accused his predecessor of sending, quote, Boeing 757s loaded up with cash to Iran, implying the administration was handing out billions in U.S. taxpayers' money to the Iranian regime. Now the Trump administration's preliminary agreement with Iran includes plans for a $300 billion Iranian reconstruction fund. So how does Trump's plan differ from Obama's? And where would the money for Trump's reconstruction fund come from? For that, we turn to Jake Sullivan. He serves as former President Joe Biden's national security advisor and worked on the Obama administration's nuclear deal with Iran, which is known as the JCPOA. Good morning, Mr. Sullivan. Thanks for joining us.
4: Thank you for having me.
19: So let me just clarify this, because as I said, President Trump repeatedly condemned one of the provisions of the JCPOA as a giveaway to Iran. My understanding is that the agreement was not a cash payment from the U.S. It unfroze Iranian foreign assets as an incentive for Iran to comply. And there was a separate payment in cash after a long-running legal arbitration case was settled. But that's a separate issue. Do I have that right?
4: You have that right. That payment you're referring to was ordered by an international tribunal, was not connected to the nuclear deal. Under the Obama-era nuclear deal, the JCPOA, the U.S. didn't pay Iran American money. It simply relaxed sanctions that allowed Iran to sell oil or access its own reserves frozen in banks overseas. And it only did that after Iran had already fully complied with the nuclear terms of the deal, that is, had allowed inspectors fully into the country and had reduced its nuclear stockpile to a fraction of what it had before. So it was connected to performance by Iran, and it was Iran's money, not America's.
19: So what's your understanding of how the $300 billion Trump Reconstruction Fund would work?
4: Well, this is something entirely new. Nothing in the JCPOA talked about providing $300 billion of outside resources to Iran for reconstruction or for what actually looks like war reparations. What I understand is that the United States has made a firm commitment to help guarantee that Iran gets this $300 billion, that it will come from countries outside Iran, that the exact sources of that money are as yet undetermined. There's nothing in the agreement that forecloses some of that money coming from the United States. Of course, President Trump is saying that won't happen, but Iran is expecting $300 billion coming from others, and the United States is guaranteed it'll get it. And that is something that never happened in the Obama-era deal.
19: Let me play a short clip from Vice President J.D. Vance at the White House. I mean, to your point, he says that this money will consist of investments from Gulf nations. Here he is.
5: There is a great desire from the Arab world and from outside the Arab world to actually get involved in Iran if they behave properly.
19: So can you envision countries investing heavily into Iran, especially given that Iran has been launching missiles into some of these countries?
4: I think there will be a lot of reluctance, both for the reason you said, which is the aggression that Iran has unleashed in the region, attacking many of these countries that J.D. Vance is now saying are eager to invest in Iran, but also because of Iran's history of corruption and theft, where previous investments over decades have just entirely gone missing. So this is going to be a challenge. And at the end of the day, if the U.S. is saying Iran gets $300 billion, to keep the deal going, and other countries don't step up to the plate, or the private sector doesn't step up to the plate, then in a way, the United States is on the hook.
19: Couldn't legislation be drafted on that point?
4: Well, my hope would be that on a bipartisan basis, Congress would say that no American dollars can be appropriated for this purpose, because it makes no sense. Already, the Trump administration has committed to unfreezing significant assets and to going even further than the JCPOA ever went in terms of alleviating oil sanctions on Iran. So there is no need for this fund. And I think that the United States Congress should take steps to ensure that American money doesn't go to pay into it.
19: You know, the vice president also said that mediators from Qatar suggested that unfrozen money could be used to buy American farm products like soy, corn, and wheat. Is that realistic?
4: And that's hard to say. I mean, theoretically, one could imagine a world in which some of the money goes to purchase American products, but that sounds more like they're putting a little bit of lipstick on a pig, because what the terms of the deal actually say is that there are no restrictions on what Iran can use that money for. It could use it to buy products from elsewhere. It could use it, frankly, based on the terms of the agreement, to fund its own military reconstruction, not just to buy agricultural products. So I think this is something where the Trump administration is stretching the terms of what's on paper to try to sell this to supporters at home.
19: Well, let's go back to the original sort of goal behind all of this, which is to keep Iran from obtaining a nuclear weapon. I mean, that was the goal of the JCPOA, and ostensibly that was the goal of this military action by the Trump administration. On that front, how does the Trump administration's preliminary agreement compare with the deal that you worked on, so far as you know?
4: Well, there are three things that stand out to me. The first is that there are no actual concrete commitments by Iran to reduce or put caps on its nuclear activities in this MOU. All of that's to be negotiating in the future. It's a two-page document. The Obama agreement was 159 pages of detail limiting Iran's nuclear program. Second, the document says that Iran can keep its enriched nuclear stockpile in the country. In the Obama deal, 97% of it had to be shipped abroad so that Iran couldn't touch it. And then third and finally, the Obama deal had deep provisions for monitoring, verification, and inspection of every nuclear site in Iran. This deal does not spell that out. That, too, is left to be negotiated. We heard J.D. Vance assert that inspectors would get into nuclear facilities in Iran. Iran has said that's not entirely the case, and that seems completely up in the air. That was buttoned down in full in the JCPOA.
19: See, before we let you go, you know, you've given us a lot to think about here, but some of the terms of this tentative agreement expire after 60 days. As a person who worked on the previous agreement, does that window seem reasonable to achieve the goals that have been laid out here, given that it took years to arrive at the 2015 nuclear deal?
4: Right. So for your listeners, we got to an interim framework, something kind of like this MOU, in the fall of 2013, and it took us almost 2 years from then to get to a full Iran nuclear deal, the JCPOA. The idea that they will negotiate the full terms of a nuclear deal in 60 days, I think, is virtually impossible, and they will have to extend this for a considerable period of time to work through all of the puts and takes on this nuclear program.
19: At the end of the day, are you confident that a deal could be reached, though?
4: I am not. I think there's a good chance that the status quo today remains the status quo for a long time to come.
19: That's former National Security Advisor Jake Sullivan. He served in the Biden administration and also the Obama administration. Thank you so much.
4: Thank you.
7: 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Here comes Jennifer.
15: Thank you, Ed. Good morning to you. Great job this morning to you and Art. Just a quick look at some numbers before the opening bell today. Things are down. S&P futures down 108.25 points. Dow futures down 215 points. NASDAQ futures down 215 points. NASDAQ futures down 939.25 points. And the Russell 2000 also down 49.1.
0: Thank you, Jennifer. 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
7: And Art is very choked up over the prospect of getting your pledge right. 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
19: This is Morning Edition from NPR News. I'm Michelle Martin.
3: And I'm A. Martinez. Woody, Buzz, and Jesse are back again.
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3: Toy Story 5 delivered the biggest opening weekend of 2026, earning $160 million domestically. 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
23: Bonnie, there's a package for you.
24: Hi there, I'm Lilypad. Let's play.
3: We first met Bonnie a couple of movies ago when she got Andy's toys. Now she's gotten a tablet called Lilypad, voiced by Greta Lee. And the tablet is taking Bonnie's attention away from her toys.
25: Me and the toys have been working all summer to try and get Bonnie to make friends with the Jordan twins across the street.
26: Yeah.
25: But then you had to ruin it with all your stupid... You're not even listening to me!
26: Oh, no, I was listening. I'm always listening.
3: Ritu Chatterjee covers health at NPR, including kids' mental health. And Aisha Harris is a critic at NPR's Pop Culture Happy Hour podcast. So let's first start with reactions about the movie. Aisha, you're leading us off.
27: Look, I think a lot of people will agree with me. Nothing can top the first three Toy Story movies. But I do think this is a worthy addition to the franchise. You know, it's riffing on a lot of the same themes as previous movies when it comes to the toys having these existential crises and the fear of being obsolete. But it's very obvious that this movie in particular was approached with thoughtfulness and care. So I really appreciated that aspect of the movie.
3: And it's a natural evolution to get to screens because that's what kids have in their hands nowadays, screens. Ritu, and I understand that you also had a member of the target audience for the film with you in the theater.
28: So yeah, I went to watch the movie with my six-year-old son, Neil.
29: It was very fun, and it was the best Toy Story movie I've ever seen.
28: So I have to say, I loved it too. It was wholesome, funny, and portrayed a real tension, you know, families are experiencing right now. Younger and younger kids getting sucked into online worlds and virtual friendships on their devices.
3: Yeah, now the first Toy Story came out, 1995? So, wow, 30 years out at this point. And it sounds like this new movie isn't necessarily just playing for nostalgia, Aisha.
27: Yeah, I mean, nostalgia is definitely a part of this. It's also very concerned about kids today and their over-reliance on screen time when it comes to interacting with others and making new friends.
3: So, Rachel, you often cover the way screens can cause problems for kids sometimes. What did you think of how screen time issues were portrayed in Toy Story 5?
28: Oh, I thought the movie did an excellent job. You know, recent studies show that even kids as young as 4 and 5 have their own devices. And it honed in on one aspect of this that is so real for parents and kids. And that's how hard it is for kids whose parents haven't given them a device yet. Because if all your friends are on devices, then you are left out because screens are now the social capital. And the movie also touched on online bullying. It was accurate about kids being hooked to devices late into the night, waking up first thing in the morning and reaching for their device. And I thought it also did a good job of portraying that virtual friendships, virtual socializing, can't really replace in-person time with friends and the role of imaginative play. Those are really important for normal development in children.
27: I completely agree with Ritu. I think this is a very even-keeled approach and look at the world we live in now, right? Like, it's demonstrating the harms that too much screen time can do, but also it's balanced out with Jessie and the toys learning how digital and analog can really coexist and how digital doesn't have to be our enemy, right? And so I do think that this is a balanced way of looking at it. But I also just wonder, is it too late to be having this conversation? Like, could this movie have come out 10 years ago and maybe felt even fresher, especially when we have AI as the new fear that we are all kind of concerned about? But you know what? This is still a fun movie. I still hope people go out and see it. And I think it will resonate with a lot of viewers, both young and old.
3: Ayesha Harris is a critic with NPR's Pop Culture Happy Hour podcast. Ritu Chatterjee covers health for NPR. Thanks to you both.
28: My pleasure.
27: Thank you.
7: What an interesting discussion of a kids' movie that discusses the issues that we're concerned about with kids these days. And you just learned about it on Morning Edition. Morning to you, Ed Cunningham here with Art Ellis. And we're in the final hour, Art, of Morning Edition today, the 9 o'clockers hour. I love them dearly. And we got big doings, as I always say, at a time like this.
0: And that's because it is flash match time. 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Or if you're already a sustainer, let's say $10 a month, maybe you want to bump it up a couple dollars and move it to $15 a month. 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
7: Well, Art, I'm proud of you. 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And Art, we don't want to forget to thank our friends from Pacero's Coffee Roasters, located in the Franklin Building at 8th and Chestnut, and also the Wanamaker Building. 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
8: Live from NPR News in Washington, I'm Dave Mattingly. Iran's assertion that it has not agreed to allow UN nuclear inspectors back into the country is getting pushback from President Trump. Writing on Truth Social this morning, the president insists Iran has agreed to do so, in his words, fully and completely. Federal investigators say structural failure due to poor construction is what caused the deadly partial collapse of a condo building in South Florida nearly 5 years ago. The beachfront collapse occurred just after 1 a.m. local time and left 98 people dead, as NPR's Debbie Elliott reports.
9: The 12-story Champlain Towers South condo partially collapsed on June 24, 2021. New technical findings by the National Institute of Standards and Technology conclude the problem started about 3 weeks before the collapse, when two connections between garage columns and the pool deck failed. Judith Matrani-Reiser co-leads the federal investigation.
10: Once the first connection failed, other elements of the pool deck were left to carry their loads, but they were not strong enough to handle them due to problems that stemmed from the original design and construction of the building.
9: Investigators will issue a final report later to include recommendations to improve building safety. Debbie Elliott, NPR News.
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11: Good morning. It is 75 degrees, light rain at Philadelphia International Airport. This is WHYY's Morning Edition at 9:31. Hello, I'm Kenneth Burns. Philadelphia's third FIFA World Cup game last night saw two-time champions France defeat Iraq 3-0 in a match that was delayed due to downpours and thunderstorm warnings. Nick Kariuki from WHYY's Billy Penn was at Philadelphia Stadium.
12: France's Kylian Mbappe scored twice, and Ousmane Dembele netted as well to help the European side advance to the knockout rounds despite downpours for most of the game. Right after halftime, fans in the stands were instructed to seek shelter in the stadium's concourse due to the approaching thunderstorms. Fans of Iraq came from all over the continent for the game, like Jamal Al-Din from Detroit. He says that Iraq's return to the World Cup for the first time in 40 years was helping to unify all Iraqis.
13: The Iraqi people were united, and they are united in every match they are played.
12: Al-Din said tickets for the game didn't come cheap, but this was a once-in-a-lifetime event.
13: Everything is priceless at this time. We paid a lot, but Iraq deserves more than this.
12: Philly's next game sees Ivory Coast return to play Curaçao, the smallest nation to ever compete in the tournament. Ivory Coast defeated Ecuador in its first Philly game. For BillyPenn.com, I'm Nick Kariuki, WHYY News.
11: Philly politicians hit the road to Harrisburg to try and win more money for schools, WHYY's Tom McDonald reports.
14: Mayor Sherelle Parker asked state officials to help the city help school children by funding improvements to school buildings in Philadelphia.
16: We understand Philadelphia is old as the birthplace of democracy, but we also know you're old because your school buildings are old.
14: Council President Kenyatta Johnson believes improving public education is the civil rights issue of today.
17: In this society, the education our young people receive will determine the quality of their lives.
14: State officials have until the end of the month to finalize their budget, and the city is banking on additional public school funding to help fix the crumbling school infrastructure. Tom McDonald, WHYY News.
11: Showers will linger with us today. We might have a thunderstorm this afternoon. We'll top out in the mid-70s. Showers will remain with us tonight, and then it will become mostly clear going down to the low 60s. The sun will come out tomorrow, and we'll also have temperatures in the mid-80s. And then more sun on Thursday with temperatures in the upper 80s. Right now, 75 degrees at 9:34.
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1: 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I'm Michelle Martin in Washington, D.C.
3: And I'm A. Martinez in Los Angeles, California. The former mayor of Manchester, England, Annie Burnham, may soon replace British Prime Minister Keir Starmer, who has announced his resignation. Burnham brought development to post-industrial Manchester, but he's no stranger to the halls of power in Westminster, as NPR's Lauren Freyer reports from London.
4: Andy Burnham was first elected to Parliament 25 years ago when he was 31. In 2015, he was a veteran MP, welcoming a new lawmaker into the legislature.
5: And for that, I wish to thank my honourable friend, the member for Holborn and St Pancras, for the assured and
4: the Right Honourable Gentleman from Holborn and St Pancras, otherwise known as Keir Starmer,
5: has managed to outshine his considerable reputation already.
4: That same year, Burnham put out this campaign video.
6: I can unite this country, and that is why I am standing to be leader of the Labour Party.
4: And Starmer was the one who nominated him. But Burnham lost twice, then left Parliament to become mayor of Greater Manchester. He brought economic growth to that post-industrial city and has now returned to London as a folksy outsider, preaching business-friendly socialism.
15: The kind of things that Mayor Mamdani campaigned on. You know, cheaper buses, better buses, more reliable buses.
4: John McTernan was political secretary to Prime Minister Tony Blair. And he says under Burnham, Manchester has had
15: faster growth than any other region in the UK, including London.
4: Burnham was sworn back into Parliament yesterday.
18: We now come to Andy Burnham, member for Makerfield.
4: As the new MP for a working class area where he trounced the far right. He's seen as the best chance to do that nationally if he's chosen as Labour Party leader on his third try and becomes Prime Minister. He'd be the seventh Prime Minister since the Brexit vote, which happened 10 years ago today. It ended up shrinking the economy, sparking anger at the governing class, and contributing to this revolving door of leaders.
19: I think the chances of him staying very popular for long are small.
4: Labour insider Polly Toynbee says Burnham faces the same headwinds as Starmer.
19: Heavy debt, very difficult to raise more tax. This country has never really recovered from the financial crash of 2008. Ever since then, wages, standard of living have been pretty much stagnant, and that's created a great undercurrent of disaffection.
4: What Burnham does have is a rare high approval rating for now. Lauren Freyer, NPR News, London.
1: Let's take a step back for a few minutes and talk a bit more about why voters in the UK are so frustrated with their political leaders that they've gone through six prime ministers in 10 years. Idris Kaloun has a theory about that in a new piece just out in The Atlantic titled How Britain Became as Poor as Mississippi. He's also the former Washington bureau chief for the UK-based publication The Economist. Good morning. Thanks so much for joining us.
20: Good morning. Thanks for having me.
1: You point out in the piece that outside the areas where a lot of tourists may go, living standards have fallen hard and fast. And this is not a century-old problem, but a relatively recent one. I mean, you write that shortly before the global...
7: All right. We had to cut into that report, but there will be plenty more later here on WHYY. I'm Ed Cunningham here at WHYY, along with Art Ellis, both members of the Geezer Brothers, enjoying retirement, but also enjoying coming back and talking to you, as we have done so many times, about the vital importance of your pledge to WHYY to keep us strong, especially at the end of our fiscal year. And toward that end, Art, we have what we're calling Sustainer Day at WHYY, in which we are encouraging people like you, people like me who do it already, who take a little bit out of their hard-earned savings every month, send it to WHYY, and it just continues to do that automatically for as long as you want it to. If you think it's a good idea, then you agree with me, because it helps us make plans for the long run, especially at the end of this fiscal year. So here comes the web address whyy.org/radio, or toll-free phone 1-888-345-9499. Have I mentioned before, Art, that big doings are going on?
0: Well, indeed, and it is indeed an honor to sit here with you, Ed, and have this conversation with our listeners. We really enjoy, you know, talking to you about the value of this service and reminding everyone how important it is to support WHYY. Now, what are the big doings? Well, here it is. It's flash match time. For a limited time, probably just the rest of this hour, every sustaining contribution we get will be matched dollar for dollar up to $2,500. So in other words, WHYY can get an additional $2,500 from a very generous group of our donors who are matching every new or increased sustaining gift. And if you don't know what a sustaining gift is, it's pretty simple. You say, okay, I want to give $12 a month to WHYY, and the easiest way to do it is just to say, take it out of my checking account, charge it to my credit card. It's going to automatically renew. It's a good way of budgeting for you, and it gives WHYY the confidence to continue investing in this service. I mean, we have almost 100,000 sustainers. We're getting close, and it would be great to get to that goal. So right now, the incentive is the flash match, matching your gifts dollar for dollar, up to $2,500. Now, did I say here's how to do it? WHYY.org/radio, 888-345-9499.
7: Well, you'll be joining folks like Abika from Springfield, PA, who says, I enjoy their well-balanced programming and dedication to keeping the public informed about both national and international news, and some heartwarming stories, too. Thank you. And also, I hope I have this pronounced correctly, Aliyah from Monroe Township, New Jersey, who says, I already support WHYY, but how could I resist the tote?
0: The tote?
7: I hope
0: what
7: I
0: is,
7: have that.
0: Wait, what is the tote?
7: Oh, you, funny you should mention that. Yes, Aliyah has been inspired to get it, and you should too. If you make an ongoing sustainer pledge in this hour particularly, you get the value of it doubled. 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I urge you to stop by WHYY.org, perhaps, to make that pledge. And we have an illustration of it. It is fantastic. Not only that, Art, I'm told that it's very, very popular. So get your own right now, just like Aliyah, at 1-888-345-9499 or online, WHYY.org/radio. And you can only do that to get it doubled during this hour.
0: And we should thank local artist Mario Zucca, who did the illustration on this tote bag. It is really wonderful.
7: Yeah.
0: And, you know, I'm sure this has happened to you. You're out at a party somewhere, maybe, and someone says, oh, I heard that story on WHYY, or, oh, I was listening to Terry Gross interview that author.
7: Yeah.
0: It happens so often. It's just one more demonstration of the impact that WHYY has. It's just woven itself into the lives of our local residents here. 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It's our mission to serve the Delaware Valley. 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
7: And by the way, don't let me dissuade you from making a pledge if you don't want to do it as an ongoing sustainer. 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As an ongoing sustainer, you could do it month by month. But if you want to do it all at once, that's fine too. But we find that our numbers of folks who want to automatically give a little each month, it keeps growing all the time. What, it's almost 100,000?
0: Just about. We're getting close.
7: You're getting very close, and we want you to help us go over the top. It's very important to us, especially at the end of a fiscal year when you have to make plans for 1 year out and you figure how confident are we in doing more things. 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
2: 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And from the sustaining members of this NPR station.

0: and supporters of the president, but neither is mentioning him much when talking to voters.
1: Many Republican voters in Utah have made their peace with Donald Trump enough to vote for him.
0: That's Chris Karpowitz. He is a political science professor at Brigham Young University.
1: But that doesn't mean they necessarily support either his style of politics or some of the policies that he pursues.
0: Instead, the candidates are deploying old campaign strategies from before loyalty to Trump became a litmus test. They're focusing on issues affecting the district. Part of it is because Utah has never been that fond of Trump. In 2016, Utahns gave him the smallest margin of victory out of any Republican state. Now, 2 years into Trump's final term, his approval rating hit an all-time low among Utahns. Walking through a sprawling community in Utah County, volunteers with Phil Lyman's campaign never mentioned the president, but they had a very consistent message.
2: We are here supporting Phil Lyman because we feel like he's really big into transparency and trying to clean up government corruption.
0: Lyman is a candidate Utah voters are familiar with. Lyman was pardoned by Trump after he led an illegal ATV protest on protected federal land. As a state lawmaker, he aligned himself with the MAGA movement. Now, reflecting on the current divide in the Republican Party, Lyman says he's more of an America First guy. He believes the Republican Party leadership has lost sight of its blue-collar, working-class roots.
3: I believe in the Constitution. I believe in government staying in its lanes. I believe that government closer to the people is better. I don't like centralized power.
0: Representative Malloy has been taking a campaign approach that emphasizes the success she's had in Congress. Malloy did not respond to NPR's multiple interview requests. In the primary debate for Utah's 3rd congressional district, Malloy defended her work in Washington.
4: I think people in CD3 are going to be looking for someone who can competently represent their issues on a national stage and solve problems.
0: She praised the tax cuts outlined in the One Big Beautiful Bill, though she never called them Trump tax cuts or even acknowledged the name of the legislation coined by the president. Damon Kahn is a professor of political science at Utah State University. He says Utah's Republican delegation, including Malloy, have done a good job at walking the line.
5: They're not running as Trump Republicans. They're running as Republicans who happened to have had support from Trump in the past.
0: Malloy, though, has Trump's support this time, too. Karpowitz, the BYU professor, believes Trump's endorsement won't hurt Malloy, but it likely isn't the golden ticket in Utah.
1: Republicans in Utah are ambivalent enough about Donald Trump that I don't think it carries quite the same weight that it might in other states.
0: Especially in a state where Republicans are loyal to the party and not necessarily the president. Sage Miller, NPR News, Provo, Utah.
6: The political scene gets more and more interesting as the year goes along. Art Ellis, I'm Ed Cunningham with Art. And we're winding up things on Morning Edition right now during the 9 o'clocker hours, in which we get so much generous support that it just delights me every time we do it. Well, we have big doings today in this 9 o'clock hour. I'll let Art tell you about it, but I'll just give you a little hint. It's an opportunity during this hour only, not going to happen the next hour. 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
7: And Ed is talking about the flash match. 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So that's a great offer, extra funding for WHYY, which is so important, especially as we count down the days toward the end of our fiscal year. So if you've been thinking about becoming a member, if you are a member and you're thinking about maybe you should switch to being a sustainer, or even if you are a sustainer

0: Let's say you're now giving $10 a month and you want to bump that up to, oh, maybe 12 or 15 a month. 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Now is a great time. Your gift will be matched, but only really in the next few minutes. Do that at whyy.org/radio, 888-345-9499. And I shouldn't forget the WHYY app. You can also donate there.
1: Yeah, and that's the new 21st century way, you know. That's all the kids enjoy doing that. And why don't you be one, too, if you'd like to join us on the app, which is one of the many new services that we bring to you, because we're keeping up with everything. We have all the technical stuff that the other stations and networks can bring to bear, but we've got one thing they don't have, and that is the fact that our bottom line is not commercial, because we don't accept any commercials. Our bottom line is, number one, information, and number two, understanding of that information, because you give us the time to do it. And let's see, we got about 8 minutes left, Art, before we move on. One of our friends from the area, Aliyah, said, I can't resist getting that tote bag. And who could blame her? Because you take a look at it, it is unlike any other tote bag we have ever offered. For one thing, it's bigger. You just sling that over your shoulder and put all of your groceries in there, and you'll just be as happy as you can be, especially when you take a look at this thing. It is so beautiful, multicolored, all kinds of kind of fun details, including four buildings that spell out our call letters, WHYY, with a lot of folks and animals and buses and cars and all kinds of stuff in there that you're just going to love. You can sit around and just look at it at home, and you're going to love every second. That's for a pledge of $10 a month as an ongoing sustainer. And since you did it in this hour that's coming to a close, you'll have another $10 added to the value of your pledge, and that makes it $20 a month. Do it right now during this hour, one of those venues.
0: I know Ed could talk about this tote bag for the next 10 minutes, but let's not forget why we're here. 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
1: And, of course, that program, of course, Studio 2, appropriately enough, will come to you from this very studio we're sitting in right now. That'll be at noon, and Art and I are warming the seats for our host today. All right, now let's check things out. About 5 minutes left, Art Ellis. 5 minutes left during this hour to double the value of your pledge. 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Not going to be in the next hour, but it is in this hour, and precious little time remaining. 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
0: And you just heard Avi and Cherry talking about the value of investing in programming, how it was listener donations that provided the seed money for shows like Fresh Air and Radio Times and got them to grow into such important programs. Mm-hmm. So who knows, when you donate today, what program you might be funding that will become the next national hit, the next
1: Absolutely.
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1: Now, see, Art is just showing off right now. That's what he's doing. I know when a man's showing off, and he is. He can say flash match so much more easily than I can, so he just keeps throwing it in there. But it is important to know, it is true, because that means doubling the value of your pledge right now. But look at this, Art. It's 9:58, and the seconds are ticking away quickly, so hurry up and get involved. Double the value of your pledge if you make it now on Sustaining Membership Day in the Delaware Valley. It's not an official local holiday, but I think it should be.
0: It could be, right?
1: It could be. I think it's important enough to consider it for the future, and you take advantage of it right now. Mm. By the way, I sometimes do get so involved in asking folks to make that pledge that I do forget to thank the folks who have pledged so far. So you have my thanks, my gratitude, and Art, and my promise that your generosity is going to be returned to you and the entire Delaware Valley. I don't know how many fold, but quite a lot, with the generosity that you show, so we thank you.
0: We really do thank you, and remind you that we've really got just a couple of minutes for you to take advantage of the flash match. So if you want to make a sustaining contribution, it'll be matched dollar for dollar up to $2,500. 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
1: Okay, Art, here's the tale of the old clock on the wall, and it really is on the wall. We're looking at it right now. Less than 1 minute, less than 60 seconds for you to join that flash match and have the value of your pledge doubled when we hit 1 minute past 10, this hour's flash match expires. So hurry up. You can still get in under the wire. 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
4: Live from NPR News in Washington, I'm Corva Coleman. Stocks opened lower this morning, fueled by a sell-off in technology shares. NPR's Scott Horsley reports the tech-heavy NASDAQ has tumbled more than 350 points in early trading.
5: What goes up sometimes comes down, and that's the story for tech stocks this week. Once high-flying chip stocks are losing some momentum as the threat of higher interest rates takes some air out of the artificial intelligence boom. Shares in SpaceX have also fallen back to earth. SpaceX shares extended their losses today after tumbling 16% on Monday, a drop that shaved some $400 billion off the company's market value. Meanwhile, federal regulators have launched a probe into Elon Musk's other company after a Tesla Model 3 slammed into a home in Texas at high speed, killing a 76-year-old woman inside. The Tesla was using an automated driving feature at the time. Scott Horsley, NPR News, Washington.
4: The U.S. is temporarily lifting sanctions against Iranian oil for 2 months. It's an incentive to get Iran to comply with its part of the understanding with the U.S. to end the war. Vice President Vance says this will let U.N. nuclear inspectors back into the country. But NPR's Aya Batrawi reports these inspectors have already been in Iraq.
6: The head of the International Atomic Energy Agency that Vance is referring to was in the United Arab Emirates earlier this month, and I was there when Rafael Grossi said inspectors are already in Iran and had visited small labs in places that hadn't been attacked. But Vance seems to be implying here that they would be able to inspect nuclear sites like Fordo, Isfahan, and Natanz, which were damaged in U.S. airstrikes last year. The IAEA says those airstrikes obscured its ability to check on these sites, and the agency says that just days before that war last June, they had been able to verify Iran's stockpile of highly enriched uranium.
4: NPR's Aya Batrawi reporting. High heat and dry, windy conditions are fueling several wildfires in the West. The hills behind the University of Utah in Salt Lake City have been smoldering since Saturday. From member station KUER, Hugo Ricard-Bell reports the Bonneville fire is one of multiple blazes burning in that state.
7: Sierra Hellstrom is with the Northern Utah Incident Management Team. She says the ready evacuation status for Arlington Hills residents has been lifted.
8: We boxed this thing in, is what we're saying, is they made great success with the crews calling in those drops, with the retardant drops, the air support, and then crews out on the ground are what made the difference.
7: The fire started Saturday and has burnt more than 550 acres of land around the Bonneville shoreline behind the University of Utah, and the cause is still under investigation. Now, extreme drought conditions combined with gusty winds and heat have fire services around the state on standby. One fire in central Utah forced evacuations from the town of Eureka. For NPR News, I'm Hugo Ricard-Bell in Salt Lake City.
4: It's NPR.
9: At 10:01, this is WHYY News from Philadelphia. I'm Kenneth Burns. Philly City Controller has a new report calling for changes to the short-term rental property system in the city, WHYY's Tom McDonald reports.
10: Controller Christy Brady's report shows people doing short-term rentals in many instances didn't have the proper zoning or paperwork approved and just filled in numbers to satisfy Airbnb or Vrbo's applications.
11: A third of them weren't properly licensed. They had towing licenses. One was a child care license that was expired since 2003.
10: The controller is calling for a streamlined procedure for acquiring a short-term rental license and then increased enforcement.
11: Basically, a more proactive approach to determining these licenses. Right now, it's very reactive. It's based on what they can find out or if somebody calls and complains.
10: The Department of Licenses and Inspections, which oversees short-term rentals, did not respond to the controller's report. Tom McDonald, WHYY News.
9: A notorious mob hitman who once testified against John Jr. Gotti before cleaning up his life enough to become a councilman in Englishtown, New Jersey, has been arrested. He is suspected of returning to the lifestyle of his youth. John Elite arrested Friday on multiple counts of extortion, corporate misconduct, usury, and terroristic threats. State prosecutors say Elite provided loans at exorbitant rates and then threatened violence to collect on them. His lawyer did not respond to a request for comment. Showers today will hover around the mid-70s, currently light rain and 72 degrees in Philadelphia. At 10:06, this is WHYY.
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13: Hello and welcome to NewsHour from the BBC World Service, coming to you live from London. I'm Regine Videnhoven. In 2014 in France, a weather presenter named Evelyn Deliette did a weather report predicting the weather for August 2050.
14: Demain matin, les températures seront déjà très élevées, notamment à Paris.
15: And tomorrow morning, temperatures will be high with 26 degrees in Paris, Perpignan and Nice. In the afternoon, temperatures will reach or rise above 40 degrees, 41 in Arles, 41 in Strasbourg, 40 in the capital, 42 in Lyon and up to 43 degrees expected in Nîmes. You may say, come on, this is just fiction for 2050. Well, this weather report is not a product of my imagination. It's been developed with great seriousness by Météo France.
13: Well, what a prediction that was, but France has already hit those high temperatures 20 years before predicted, the country recording its hottest ever night Monday into Tuesday. Well, that heat's led to a number of deaths in the country. We'll hear from France in a moment. Well, heat weather warnings have also been issued across other parts of Europe, in Italy, Spain, and here in the UK. The UN Secretary General Antonio Guterres sounded a warning about the surging temperatures.
16: And here in London, the city of Dickens, it is clear that our world is facing a tale of two crises. A climate crisis pushing us deeper toward higher temperature and closer to catastrophic tipping points, and an energy crisis exposing the folly of a world hooked on hydrocarbons.
13: Well, we've also just heard that the Louvre Museum in France is to shorten its hours Wednesday to Saturday due to that heat wave, and that the Eiffel Tower is closing early on Tuesday for the same reason. Well, the BBC's Pierre-Antoine Denis is in Nice for us. How are these temperatures affecting France?
17: It's been affecting the country massively, Regini, especially since the weekend when this heat wave started and temperatures started to soar. We've had 40 people that have died as a result of drowning since Saturday. The big Fête de la Musique music day on Sunday was impacted with authorities trying to enforce an alcohol ban, which didn't really work. Nowadays, we're seeing now a bigger plan at the end of an emergency crisis meeting from the government this morning, which resulted in a deeper plan in terms of maintaining the healthcare system all across France as a result of this heat wave, because there is a fear that we could have a repeat of 2003 when 15,000 people died as a result of a long sustained heat wave all across the summer.
13: Pierre, you mentioned deaths there. We did hear from the Prime Minister, didn't we, about the number of people who've died in heat related deaths.
17: Yeah, absolutely. Yes. So 40 so far, and which are as a result of drowning or other incidents. We've had, for instance, the tragic situation where an 11-year-old boy started to drown, was drowning, and the 13-year-old, his friend, wanted to save him, and both of them drowned as in the center of France. These situations have been dotted all around the country and could appear again should this temperatures stay on or reappear in the summer. That's the fear from the government, that I've been trying to put in place some messaging all across the news channels here in France and among the public broadcaster to trying to showcase what to do and, more importantly, what must not be done when it comes to these heat wave, and also to only go and bathe in places which are allowed, as in many, many cases we're seeing situations where people went to bathe in places where it was not allowed, or at least not there's no security there.
13: Yeah, Antoine Denis in Nice for us there. Well, the record heat's having far-reaching consequences in France. The Golfech nuclear plant in the south of the country near Toulouse has been forced to switch off a reactor due to those rising temperatures. Like many other plants, it relies on nearby river water to absorb heat generated during its energy production. That's then discharged back into the water at a higher temperature. But when it's really hot, the water can't be pumped back out, as it could threaten local biodiversity. Well, Paul Dorfman is a scientist from the University of Sussex who spoke to us from Paris, explaining why this all matters.
18: Nuclear cannot operate without cooling water and discharge of cooling water. And so basically what we're seeing now is it's like a canary in a coal mine. It's the beginning of what will happen. The rivers with climate will low flow, they will heat, and the reactors will increasingly have problems both with getting river water, because that water may be wanted elsewhere, but also essentially discharging that heated water back to the river, because it would kill the river.
13: How unusual is it then to see a nuclear plant shot down because of a situation like this?
18: Well, it's happening more and more. It's happened over the last few years, and we're beginning to see it more and more. So at risk would be reactors like Bougie, Saint-Alban, by the Rhône, Tricastin. Basically what we're seeing is the beginning of this happening. This is the start of what will happen to inland nuclear, both in France and elsewhere.
13: And are there no ways to mitigate this, to protect from this, given that temperatures are rising? What can be done?
18: You know, you see these large cooling towers emitting what is essentially just steam. You know, people think it's smoke, it's not, it's steam. And so there's some potential to build larger cooling towers and to try to sort of get around this. But essentially, no, there's no real technical way around it. There's no solution to this problem. And all that implies for inland nuclear going forward.
13: How serious is this, given that more than 60% of France's electricity is generated by nuclear power?
18: It's hugely serious. The problem is almost, one never can never say never, insoluble. And that goes for inland reactors. And of course, by the coast, what we know about the coast is that the coasts are receding. We know the climate is impacting sea level rise, which we hope will be stepwise. But the real problem with the coast is what's known as storm surge, where certain atmospheric conditions meet high tide and the sea basically moves up and inland. And what we know, the models predict quite securely that, say, in the UK, when the UK government and EDF are about to construct Sizewell C, a new large nuclear power plant, we know that by the time that plant will have been constructed, that nuclear plant will be almost cut off by storm surge floodwater at least once per year. So we know that there are both problems inland and by the coast.
13: That's Paul Dorfman there from the Bennett Institute for Innovation and Acceleration at the University of Sussex here in the UK. Now let's get the perspective of a climate scientist on all of this. Ed Hawkins is the Professor of Climate Science at the University of Reading, also based here in the UK. How unusual is this heatwave for him?
19: The temperatures we're seeing now, they're highly unusual. We're going to, in the UK, we're going to absolutely smash the June temperature record, which was set all the way back in 1976. And we're going to break that by about 3 or 4 degrees over the next few days, which is a pretty extraordinary event.
13: How dangerous are these kinds of temperatures?
19: They're exceptionally dangerous for the vulnerable and the people who may struggle with their health, but they're also exceptionally dangerous for those who are still healthy, especially if you're trying to be productive at work, for example, or if you're trying to take exams in stifling exam halls at school. Your concentration will not be what you might hope it would be. And if you imagine trying to recover in a hot hospital ward, also these heat makes it much harder to do.
13: And what's driving these rising temperatures?
19: Well, it's a very clear answer. What we're seeing is that our emissions of greenhouse gases, primarily from burning fossil fuels, is fueling this massive rise in temperatures during extreme heat waves. And if we do not act to reduce our emissions drastically to net zero over the coming decades, temperatures will just get hotter and hotter and hotter and hotter and hotter until we do reach net zero emissions.
13: And in terms of some of these governments, we heard from the Prime Minister of France earlier, for example. I mean, how are governments responding to this challenge, particularly when in some of these countries they're not as accustomed to such high temperatures as other parts of the world, perhaps?
19: So, you know, in the UK, we have to do two things. We have to adapt, our society and the infrastructure on which it's is based is built for a climate that no longer exists. And so we need to adapt. We need to install air conditioning, for example, in our hospitals and our schools and our homes and our workplaces. But we also need to take actions to reduce our greenhouse gas emissions. And that's a global problem. It needs global solutions. It needs every country to step up and reduce their emissions over the coming decades. And the UK and Europe can certainly lead in that.
13: And how much time do we have?
19: Well, it's all about, if the quicker we do it, the less bad it gets. As I said, you know, the heat waves will just continue to get hotter and hotter and hotter until we reach net zero. And so it's entirely in our hands how hot things get. It's all about our choices that we make over the coming decades.
13: And when you look at the rest of the world, of course, because we see other countries also experiencing high temperatures, what do you observe that's perhaps different from this particular heatwave in Western Europe?
19: Well, I mean, we, as you say, we're seeing heatwaves all over the world. We're breaking temperatures in every part of the world every year, it seems. It is a global problem. You know, we are seeing countries like China step up. You know, they are building more renewable energy than the rest of the world put together. There are solutions to tackle this problem, and we need to enact them.
13: What are those solutions? I mean, we often talk about these summits and leaders, you know, promising to reduce net zero and those kinds of things, but are they drastic enough?
19: As I said, you know, it's all about our choices. The quicker we reach net zero, the less bad things will get. And so, yes, we do need to scale up our renewable energy production. It will provide every country with energy security and cheaper energy as well. Batteries are going to play a huge role in this by removing the need to have that base load from fossil fuel sources. So, no, the solutions are already available, and often they'll be cheaper than the fossil fuel sources we currently rely on.
13: And just one last question. What can we do ourselves as well to protect ourselves from this intense heat, when many people don't have the luxury of saying, well, I'm not going to go at home, I'm going to stay home, or I'm not going to go to work?
19: So, you know, if you're at home, then you should close your curtains, keep your windows shut during the day to stop the heat coming in, drink lots of water, stay hydrated, and keep yourself as cool as you can, and check on those around you who are perhaps more vulnerable. Check on your neighbours and your friends. And then also you need to talk about what you're feeling and what you are taking, the personal actions that you're taking to look after yourself today, but also the actions you're taking to reduce your own emissions going forward.
13: That's Ed Hawkins, the Professor of Climate Science at the University of Reading here in the UK. And an update on the heatwave here in the UK. The UK is expecting to have its hottest June day on record. It's already been recorded as the hottest day of the year so far in Scotland and in Northern Ireland. There's plenty more on all of those stories around the heatwave on the BBC News website.
2: Good day. It's a beautiful day in Greater Philadelphia, and you're listening to WHYY. I'm Sarah Glover, Vice President of News and Civic Dialogue, and I'm joined here by my colleague, Georgette Hemati, who's a philanthropy officer here at WHYY as well. And we're excited to talk to you about today being a sustainer day at WHYY, and how you can support our great programming, our great local news, our educational work, and our kids' programming as well. 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It's critical work. And, you know, Georgette is one of the team members who helps connect with you all as members. 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And Georgette, what are your thoughts about the sustainers and the members of our organization? 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
20: The backbone, how's that?
2: I love it.
20: I will say, to take off on what Sarah said, it's a beautiful day here at WHYY, even though it's rainy, because we get to talk to each of you. And we are coming to you to ask you to think about what do you value about WHYY? What is the value it brings to your life and in the community's life? And maybe if you have children, WHYY TV, what does it mean to you? 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And then consider being part of our community, our member community, and think about becoming a sustainer. 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Right, Sarah?
3: 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And one of those cool things that you can acquire from WHYY is this awesome tote with a beautiful landscape, a beautiful image of the city, and it's colorful and it's artsy, and it's a great 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And as the Vice President of News and Civic Dialogue in the newsroom, it's exciting to propel the news coverage across our really dynamic region that's diverse and full of so many unique communities. 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
3: Thank you for that, Aaron Mozell. He's on the staff in the news department, one of our storied reporters who covers the urban landscape of Philadelphia. And what's so unique is that you'll see that represented on this stylish new tote bag that we're offering to sustainers who join our membership ranks. 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It has beautiful art touches that reflects the spirits of Philadelphia, New Jersey, and Delaware. 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And, you know, this Sustainer Day is about amplifying the community of WHYY. We thank all of you because you make our work possible. It simply would not be possible without your support. Every dollar helps. And we certainly welcome, donations in any amount. And this is heading toward the end of our fiscal year. So June 30 is the end of our fiscal year. So this is our push to make sure that we can continue to bring you all the great programs and great reporting that we're able to provide our region. Georgette, my colleague here, gets to work with many of you all as a member of our advancement team, many of our members. And we were talking just recently about the different events that we help cultivate here at Philadelphia, New Jersey, and Delaware. We cultivate events across the region. And WHYY is uniquely positioned as a media company where we have helped serve in the past year. We've went out and reached 20,000 people with over 400 events. And that's because of you, the listener and the member. And so, Georgette, talk to us about that interpersonal relationship that we build with our donors and our members.
20: Well, whether I'm at a WHYY event or at the gym or out in the community at a cocktail party, if I mention WHYY, each person I talk to loves to tell me their WHYY story and what it means to them and how they value it. 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And I hear that quite often. You too can tell me that story. 1-888-345-9499, whyy.org/radio, or on the app. We are coming to you this hour during BBC, a very important hour when they bring you this news from all over the world. 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I'm not great at word problems, but what's that? 20%. 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Do you value WHYY? I know you do. 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Why be a sustaining member today? Not just because it's Sustainer Day, which is a good reason, but it is the best way to support WHYY because we can budget much better with sustaining membership. 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
3: And, you know, I wanted to share a few of these impactful messages that some of our members have shared with us. 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
20: Be like Harold from Jupiter, Florida. 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And there you have it in one sentence. 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Consider becoming a sustainer on Sustainer Day. And we thank you so very much.
1: BBC News with Moira Alderson. State media in Lebanon say Israeli soldiers opened fire on a group near a bulldozer clearing a road in Nabatea, killing two people. It follows 3 days during which a ceasefire held with no reported killings for the first time since April. UN investigators say Israel has deliberately targeted Palestinian children, resulting in genocide, crimes against humanity and war crimes in Gaza. Israel has rejected the report. Kenya has ordered an immediate halt to the construction of an Ebola treatment facility intended for US citizens. The health minister said work at the site had been stopped to comply with a court order. The Afghan Taliban say a delegation has met European Union officials in Brussels to discuss migration. The EU does not formally recognise the Taliban, and this is the first time it's hosted the group since they seized power in Afghanistan 5 years ago. President Trump has reiterated that any Iranian funds unfrozen through sanctions relief or released by the American government will go into an account controlled by the US. He said Tehran could then use the money to buy food and medical supplies, but only from the United States. The evacuation of migrants from South Africa is continuing, with Zambia becoming the latest country to repatriate citizens. 47 have already returned home, while more than 100 others are awaiting processing. South Africa's Court of Appeal has ruled that Zambia's late former president, Edgar Lungu, can be buried in South Africa, according to his family's wishes. Zambia's government has fought to have Mr. Lungu's body flown back home for a state funeral. A top Indian maker of iPhone parts, Tata Electronics, has confirmed it was hit by a cybersecurity attack. Tech media reports that some of the data allegedly stolen appeared to be Apple supplier specifications and Tesla manufacturing documents. BBC News.
13: Welcome back to NewsHour. Disabled people are the most unfairly treated minority in Germany. That's according to one former Member of Parliament who says that's the case, especially in the world of work. The unemployment rate amongst disabled people is twice that of people with no disability. And when they do find work, they tend to be paid less than the minimum wage and to work in places that don't have the usual rights and protections for them. Well, Amy Zayed's one of the very few disabled journalists working in Germany. She asks what can be done to make the country more inclusive.
5: Morgen. This is a small group, and we have here people with severe disabilities and a very high need of assistance. So right now you see...
22: This is what in Germany we call a Werkstatt für behinderte Menschen, a workshop for disabled people. Some 300,000 disabled Germans work in places like this one in Paderborn. The boss, Carla Bredenbals, shows me their gardening project.
5: I think this project is a nice project because it shows that for us it's not always about working, it's about developing people.
22: But these workshops are controversial in Germany. The disabled people who come to work here are often making goods for commercial companies but are paid less than the minimum wage.
23: Es gibt keine Gruppe.
24: There is no group that experiences more discrimination than people with a disability.
22: Hubert Hüppe is one of the most prominent critics of the workshop system and of the way disabled people are separated from the rest of society. He says this separation begins early.
23: In principle, once you become part of this segregated system, you never get out of it. So you'll go from a special kindergarten into a special school and then into one of those sheltered workshops.
22: The workshops are supposed to prepare people to work in the mainstream economy. But only 1% of people in workshops ever make it to what we might call a regular job. Carla Bredenbals acknowledges that this is too few.
5: I know that the critics are there, that there's only 1% of people going back to the first market, and I do think also that that's way too low.
22: Here in Dortmund, they are holding what they're calling an Inklusionsmesse. It's a trade fair for inclusion companies. An inclusion company is one where 30% of the workforce is made up of disabled people. The director of the authority behind this event is Georg Lunemann. He told me that at a time of economic difficulty in Germany, disabled people were an essential resource.
25: We see a real opportunity in the labour market for people with a disability in terms of skilled workers. because a huge number of businesses are looking for people, and we're trying to get a foothold in that market.
22: The German government says that it's working on legislation to reform the workshop system. This, it says, would enable more people than today to move into the mainstream economy.
13: And you can hear from Amy Zayed on this week's edition of Assignment here on the BBC World Service. You're listening to NewsHour from the BBC. I'm Regina Vaidyanathan. Now let's bring you an update on the latest with the US and Iran. Iran's President Masoud Pezeshkian is in Pakistan. That's a day after opening talks with the US produced a roadmap towards a final peace agreement. Pakistan, of course, has been acting as a key mediator. Well, in a social media post, Iran's president said progress in the talks depends on sticking to precise obligations. He said statements outside the agreed text would not help. Earlier in the week, the US Vice President J.D. Vance, who heads the American negotiating team, said that Iran would allow the return of UN nuclear inspectors.
4: We have the Iranians allowing weapons inspectors, nuclear inspectors into their country for the first time in a long time. We're obviously going to bolster those inspection regime to make sure they can never have a nuclear weapon.
13: Vice President J.D. Vance there. Well, a few hours ago, U.S. President Donald Trump posted on social media saying a similar thing, that talks are going well as well. Tehran, though, has denied that they will allow weapons inspectors into the country. Well, Bernd DeBoosman is our correspondent in Washington. I asked him more about the messages we're getting from the U.S. administration, despite what we're hearing from Tehran.
6: They are, and President Trump has been very insistent that that remains very much his red line. In his earlier Truth Social post, he said that if Iran hadn't agreed to that inspection regime, then these talks would stop. President Trump's repeatedly signaled a willingness that he would walk away from the talks if the nuclear issue, more than any other issue in this conflict, wasn't being addressed to a level of his satisfaction. But for now, he seems to be kind of very insistent that Iran will allow these inspectors. He said in the post that, as I mentioned, they will have either nuclear honesty or that these talks would walk away. And he's even gone as far as saying the blockade is being lifted and that Iran will be purchasing food products, soybeans, for example, from the U.S. So certainly, at least publicly, he seems very, very confident that that particular issue, more than any of the other issues, is one that's being addressed in the current negotiations in Switzerland.
13: Yeah, it was interesting because we obviously have heard from Iran saying that any statements outside the agreed text won't help. But of course, we often do hear from the US administration beyond the boundaries of what we're hearing in diplomatic settings.
6: I think that's one of the more interesting aspects of this conflict is that many of these statements, both from the U.S. side and from the Iranian side, have also, in a way, been framed by observers as being focused on a domestic audience. Of course, we don't know exactly where these talks are, but I think it'd be very difficult for the administration to argue that this conflict has been a success if that issue, with the nuclear issue, which President Trump had said from the outset is his main objective, at one point he even said it was 99% of what he wants, wasn't being addressed. So it's really hard to see where the truth is between these two statements, but it would be also, it's very important for President Trump to frame this as a victory. Many Americans were not particularly enthused about this conflict from the outset and became mm-hmm. much less so over time. So he also has to sell this negotiation process as something of progress and a victory to the American public.
13: Yeah, and what's the reaction then to the fact that the Trump administration's temporarily lifting oil sanctions on Iran? How's that going down?
6: Well, I think many Americans are still concerned about the price of petrol. It's still not gone back down to pre-war levels. President Trump supporters, of course, the hard MAGA base, many of them are simply happy that this war ended without the sort of prolonged foreign conflict that he campaigned against. Of course, we don't know what will happen in the future. I think many Americans are very concerned that this negotiations process is essentially just a 60-day extension of a ceasefire and that we don't exactly know what happens next. President Trump has, even as recently as this weekend, said he's willing to return to the blockade and return to full-on military operations if his demands aren't met in the negotiation mm-hmm. process. So I think many Americans are just feeling very uncertain about this, where things go from here.
13: That's the BBC's Bernd de Boosman in Washington there. Well, let's stay with that story and hear from Ali Vyas, the Iran Project Director at the International Crisis Group based in Geneva. I asked him for the Iranian perspective on all of this and those differing views that we're hearing when it comes to allowing inspectors in.
7: Look, it's inevitable that there are going to be different narratives of victory and interpretations of this deal because the domestic political requirements in Tehran and Washington are just fundamentally incompatible. This happened in 2015. It will happen with every deal, and it's just inevitable. But the reality is that Iran has to negotiate a new modality with the UN nuclear watchdog in order to get the agency access to the bomb sites. This is not something that the IAEA has done in the past, and so it would require separate negotiations between Iran and the IAEA, which to my knowledge hasn't happened yet.
13: Indeed. And I wanted to ask you about, I think it's point 11 on that document between the US and Iran, which is relates to Iran's frozen assets, which of course Iran wants to be released. Where do you think things stand on that?
7: Well, on that front, my understanding is that half of Iran's partial release of frozen asset, half of it was supposed to happen upfront, given Iranian experience with the United States in general, and President Trump in particular, of reneging on commitments. And then half of it would be paid as progress payment as the Strait of Hormuz opens up and traffic goes back to pre-war levels. And in that sense, I imagine that already some of these assets have become accessible to Iran, some of it just for purchase of humanitarian goods, which are exempt from U.S. sanctions. And it is also possible that Iran has earmarked them to be only U.S. agricultural products in order to further satisfy President Trump.
13: And Marco Rubio, the Secretary of State, is heading to the Gulf, reportedly to defend what's been agreed with Iran. Who's he likely to be talking to, and what are the biggest challenges on that front?
7: Well, in the region, he would be pushing against an open door, because although a lot of these regional countries are very angry at Iran for targeting them, given that they house U.S. military bases, but they also really wanted this war to end and the Strait of Hormuz to open. And what the MOU does is that it basically addresses the essential and defers some of the substantial issues. And that is something that most regional countries, except Israel, of course, agree with. And so I think he would hear some constructive messaging when he's in the region.
13: And just very briefly, how does the issue of Lebanon still play into all of this? We have seen some activity there, haven't we?
7: Well, it remains the biggest point of vulnerability of this agreement, especially because as long as Israel occupies southern Lebanon, there is going to be clashes between Hezbollah and Israel, and that would undermine U.S.-Iran diplomacy without any doubt.
13: That's Ali Vyas of the International Crisis Group speaking to me earlier from Geneva. Just a few more updates relating to that story, and we are hearing that a fresh round of talks between Israel and Lebanon has begun in Washington, D.C. Of course, that is part of efforts to end the fighting in Lebanon between Iran-backed Hezbollah and Israel. Hezbollah is not included in those talks and has denounced them. And we do have a bit more detail as well about the U.S. Secretary of State Marco Rubio's visit to the Middle East. He is due to arrive in the United Arab Emirates on Tuesday before he travels to Kuwait and Bahrain, where he's going to be meeting officials from the Gulf Cooperation Council. That's a group of monarchies which also includes Saudi Arabia, Qatar and Oman. He'll be discussing, of course, that agreement which relates to Iran, as well as that proposed reconstruction fund that we discussed there with Ali, and of course the reopening of the Strait of Hormuz. And you can stay across all those developments, of course, on the BBC News website. I'm Regina Vaidyanathan, and you're listening to NewsHour, coming to you live from the BBC in London. Now, do you remember this?
8: That's the result of this referendum, which has been preceded by weeks and months of argument and dispute and all the rest of it. The British people have spoken, and the answer is, we're out.
13: That was, of course, the moment the Brexit vote was announced by the BBC. After a lively and divisive campaign, the UK voted to leave the European Union by 52% to 48%. That was exactly a decade ago. Well, Sarah Hall is an economic geographer at the University of Cambridge. She's also the deputy director of the UK in a Changing Europe. It's a think tank. So, first of all, how have things changed economically since the Brexit vote?
9: Very shortly after the Brexit vote, the Office for Budget Responsibility, which monitors the UK economy, estimated that they thought Brexit would have a long-term negative effect of around 4% GDP.

0: A concern amongst Leave voters that sort of taking back control of borders was a key part of that rhetoric. I think what's really interesting is that on the other hand, you've seen quite a significant rise in non-EU migration to the UK, particularly from India and Nigeria. And there's a number of reasons that research suggests why that's happening. And partly the government liberalised visa requirements in particular sectors, particularly health and social care, and to try and support that sector, which was really struggling for employees post-COVID. We've also seen quite significant numbers of study visas for these countries. And also, I think it's really important to note that the UK has been part of quite significant humanitarian migration routes since Brexit.
1: What we've seen in the last couple of years is the rise of the anti-immigration party Reform UK. What would you say is the current conversation in British politics around all of this, and how is Brexit fueling that at the moment?
0: Maybe if we start with the economy, I think that's actually really challenging because straight after the referendum and in the early period of the Labour government, politicians didn't really want to talk about Brexit. They didn't want to talk about the negative economic impact. More recently, Keir Starmer was talking about, you know, quite a significant, you know, negative economic impact. And yet the policies that his Labour government had would only kind of change the economics of Brexit quite minimally. So there's a sort of growing gap, I would say, between a greater acceptance to acknowledge the economic downsides, but no kind of clear policy that would match the scale of that economic downside in terms of what might happen in the future.
1: Sarah Hall there, ending this programme with her reflections on Brexit a year on. I'm Regina Vaidyanathan from the team, and myself, thanks to all of you for listening.
2: 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And that's really you all as members fueling this capability for us to have an impact in our local communities. And some of what we do on the news side is bring you news coverage from the state of Delaware. 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And so we're able to provide all that news and information free. 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Georgette, what inspires you about our member journey and the services we're able to provide?
3: Oh, let me count the ways. I can't even begin to tell you all the reasons why I value WHYY, why I support WHYY. And it's not just because I work here. I am a sustainer. And even this morning I was driving and I was listening to the suggestions for summer book reads, nonfiction, I believe. And then within this same time period, I was listening an update on Iran. I was getting an update on Israel-Lebanon. And we just heard an update on the Brexit vote, which has been 10 years. And all of that in a very short period of time. And I feel empowered with knowledge. And I trust it. And I value WHYY. And each of you who are listening, I know you value WHYY. For you, what it brings to you in your life and in your community, show us 1-888-3-

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1: 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It's very stylish. It's a big size tote. You can put it over your shoulder, take it down the shore, wear it in Center City, go shopping at the local market in the burbs, or down at Rehoboth Beach. I mean, there's all kinds of ways that you could play this tote. 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You know, as we talk about all the things we're able to offer and, you know, services that are free and available to anyone, to the entire public, you know, some neat things are happening in Philadelphia in 2026, the 250th birthday of America, the founding right here in the birthplace is Philadelphia. We've got the World Cup. We've got, you know, 4th of July celebrations. And, you know, we're providing, WHYY in the newsroom is providing news and information services so you can keep up to date. If you visit our apps and our website right now, Billy Penn's Nick Kariuki is covering the World Cup live and direct. You'll see dynamic coverage of that. We've got Philly's Plan Philly section and Aaron Moselle and some unique reporting on the urban landscape. Join us. Become a sustainer. It's Sustainer Day.
2: Hi, I'm Bianca Salerno. I play Freddie on Good Neighbor Club, WHYY's exciting new show for kids and families launching this summer. 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I'm so proud to be a part of that tradition. 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
1: 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And my colleague, Georgette, is one of the stars of this amazing show. And Georgette, tell us a little bit about the Good Neighbor Club.
0: Oh, the Good Neighbor Club. Caitlin Corkery, our amazingly talented, creative producer, creator of that show. It's an amazing program for young people. And like Freddie said, who I was on the episode with, which is on July 8th, she said, let's continue learning, growing, and being good neighbors. Isn't that what it's all about?
1: It's what it's all about.
0: 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Did you know WHYY won 6 regional Merrow Awards? That is big news. Did you know that Sarah won the 2026 Poynter Institute Prize for Diversity Leadership? Congratulations, Sarah.
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1: And as Georgette shared, she's a sustainer. I, too, am a sustainer. 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It's incredible. Albie's Elevator, the Good Neighbor Club, and all this dynamic children's programming that is created right here in our studios in Philadelphia. 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
0: And we have two gifts to go to get to 25 gifts this hour. 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
0: 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WHYY. Sorry, I said that. 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
1: Yes, on the app is the way to go. 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
5: Has four legs, fur, and brings immeasurable joy. If you said cats, you wouldn't be wrong. But today, it's all about our other beloved furry friend. From WAMU and NPR in Washington, this is 1A. Hi, I'm Jen White. Today on 1A, dogs. They show us unconditional love and bring immense joy. For many of us, they're true members of our families, and inevitably, they break our hearts. 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
8: Live from NPR News in Washington, I'm Korva Coleman. President Trump is heading to eastern Pennsylvania later today. He's expected to talk about the U.S. economy. NPR's Franco Ordonez reports the president is looking to turn the page on war with Iran.
9: Trump will be visiting a Mack Trucks manufacturing plant where he's expected to tout the work his administration has been doing on the economy. This is going to be his first domestic trip since signing an agreement with the Iranians to end the fighting in the Middle East. Republican elected officials have been asking Trump to turn to the economy for months as the midterms approach. And politically, Trump needs this. His approval ratings continue falling to record lows after his handling of the economy. According to NPR's most recent polling, just 36% of voters say they approve of Trump's overall job performance, while 59% say they disapprove. That's the widest gap Trump has faced during either term in office. Franco Ordonez, NPR News.
8: There are election primaries and runoffs today in four states: Maryland, New York, South Carolina, and Utah. NPR's Sage Miller reports voters in Utah will be choosing from among several candidates for a newly redrawn congressional seat.
10: For the first time in modern history, Utah has a safe Democratic congressional seat that could help determine the makeup of the House majority come November. It's also one of the most competitive Democratic primary races Utah has ever seen. The top three candidates range from moderate to progressive to aligning with the Democratic Socialists. Damon Kahn is a political science professor at Utah State University. He believes this race lays out the choice facing Democrats across the country. Do voters want a party that will stand its ground on policy, even if that policy won't go anywhere quickly, or a party that aims for collaboration, even if that means compromise? Sage Miller, NPR News, Salt Lake City.
8: A federal judge in Minnesota has quashed some federal subpoenas given to local officials in the state. The judge ruled the subpoenas were baseless, unethical, and possibly illegal. From Minnesota Public Radio, John Collins has more.
11: The subpoenas by the U.S. Department of Justice sought information from local Minnesota governments during the height of the ICE surge into the state, which led to thousands of arrests and the killings of two American citizens by federal agents. The judge said the subpoenas violated the 10th Amendment, which bans the federal government from using its powers to coerce local governments into adopting federal policies. A Justice Department spokesperson said they plan to continue to investigate. The judge plans to unseal the transcripts of the grand jury that led to the subpoenas as early as next month. For NPR News, I'm John Collins in Minneapolis.
8: On Wall Street, the NASDAQ is down more than 1.5%. Investors are worried about potential interest rate hikes. This is NPR.
12: At 11:01, this is WHYY News. From Philadelphia, I'm Kenneth Burns. Investigators in the first state have identified the victims in last week's shooting at Wilmington Hospital. WHYY Sarah Mueller has more.
13: ChristianaCare intern John Wallace Bay is accused of allegedly shooting 19-year-olds Ethan Hillman and Jaden Ellis last week. Hillman died of his injuries. Delaware Attorney General Kathy Jennings says doctors raced to try to save both victims after the incident.
14: Under unimaginable pressure and terror, without knowing the shooter's whereabouts and without concern for their own safety, ChristianaCare's medical staff sprang into action.
13: Jennings says Wallace Bay is charged with several felonies, including murder and attempted murder. He was arrested in Philadelphia hours after the attack. From the Delaware desk, I'm Sarah Mueller, WHYY News.
12: Philadelphia City Controller Christy Brady has a new review of short-term rentals in the city. It finds more than a third of her sample didn't have the proper zoning and licensing to be on sites such as Airbnb and Vrbo.
15: L&I then goes through the licenses, and if there is a license that's wrong, they will contact the booking agent, and the host that puts their property up has 5 days to correct it. And if not, the booking site will take it down. But it doesn't mean that the next day that the property can't go right back up.
12: Brady says people have used everything from child care to towing licenses to fill out short-term rental forms with websites, and that's why she's calling for more proactive enforcement of the properties. For years, Pennsylvania officials have debated about how to regulate so-called skill games in businesses across the Commonwealth. State Senate Democratic leader Jay Costa says lawmakers can reach agreement by a court-ordered October deadline.
16: That stops and starts with respect to skill game regulations and who would have them, etc. So I think we're well poised to be able to, you know, close this discussion out.
12: Currently 72 degrees, overcast in Philadelphia at 11:06.
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18: This is 1A. I'm Jen White. Being a pet owner can be one of the most profound and meaningful experiences of our life, no matter the animal in our care. But today we're focusing on one furry friend in particular. They race up to us when we get home. They can't contain their excitement. Sometimes they sense our moods and cuddle when we're feeling down. They're playful. They're funny. They're also not above putting things they definitely shouldn't in their mouths or having an accident or two on the rug, but we love them anyway. They show us unconditional love and they bring us immeasurable joy. And for many of us, they're family. Of course, we're talking about our dogs.
19: I rescued a dog 11 years ago. His name is Harley. He brings so much joy to my life. I think he rescued me. And he has such boundless energy. Even at age 11, he greets me every day with such love and warmth. And he's definitely a family member.
20: My childhood dog died last year. She was so even-tempered, so well-behaved. And growing up, it was nice to have someone that loved you and didn't expect anything of you. Not to discredit, of course, my parents and friends and et cetera, but this dog, she made you feel like you were enough just by loving her and taking care of her. It's a feeling that I'll be chasing for the rest of my life.
21: I have owned Irish setters for 45 years, always two, sometimes three. I'm now 73. I still have two Irish setters, number 9 and 10. They have helped me cope through loneliness, through depression, through difficult times. My life would not be full if I didn't have my loving Irish setter.
18: Maria, Ryan, Corrine, thanks for leaving us those messages. A few months ago on 1A, we featured a new essay collection called The Best Dog in the World, Essays on Love. It includes 14 prominent writers, including Emily Henry, Isabel Allende, Roxane Gay, Amy Tan, and others, celebrating the life-changing companionship of our canine friends. And as we headed toward the dreaded hottest dog days of summer, we're taking time to revisit that conversation about a few happy, mischievous, and unforgettable dogs. Let's listen. Joining us from NPR's studio in New York to talk all about dogs is the editor of that collection, Alice Hoffman. She's also the author of 30 works of fiction, including Practical Magic and The Book of Magic. Alice, it's great to have you.
22: It's so nice to be here. Thank you.
18: Also with us from NPR New York is Anne Leary. She's the author of several books, including The Foundling, The Children, and The Good House, and she's a contributor to the collection. Anne, it's great to have you on the program.
23: Thank you, Jen. It's great to be here.
18: And also with us is Jodi Picco. She's author of 30 novels, including My Sister's Keeper, By Any Other Name, and Small Great Things. She's also a contributor to the collection. Jodi, welcome to the program.
24: Thank you for having me here.
18: So I'd love to hear from each of you when you first fell in love with dogs. Alice?
22: I think I was about 8 years old, and my father left us, but he left us with an incredible dog. He was a show dog that had been retired. And he was the only one who really noticed that I was living in the house. I think, you know, I felt like crying when your first callers were telling their stories, because I think it's true for a lot of people that a dog, especially when you're a child in a kind of a messed up family situation, the dog is your family.
18: Anne, what about for you?
23: Yeah, I love that in the intro somebody referenced Irish setters, because I actually learned to walk by holding on to the fur of my family's Irish setter. And so I grew up in a family with dogs, and I've always had dogs. So I'm an actual dog nut, I would say.
18: And Jodi, when did you first fall in love with dogs?
25: So I grew up with a Cairn Terrier. And she was madly in love with my dad, and she used to watch him leave in the morning when he went to work in the city and then wait for him, pining away like a Civil War widow until he came back home. And when I got married and we were living in an apartment, we desperately wanted a dog, and we launched a full-scale campaign for the guy who owned the apartment we were living in, you know, sending pictures of my husband with his little English Cocker Spaniel when he was a little boy and saying, this is the kind of dog we'd really like to get. And eventually we wore him down and he let us get a dog. And we've literally had dogs ever since.
18: You know, people have relationships with all types of animals. There are cat lovers, you know, people keep fish, they have gerbils. But what is it about dogs in particular, Alice, that you think makes them unique companions?
22: Well, I think first of all is that they love you so completely. And, you know, just like what Jody was saying, her dog was waiting for her father. It's that they're waiting for you. They love you no matter what. They're not judging you. They're not grading you. And I think it just, and also they're so compassionate and empathic. And, you know, I always say that, you know, my first husband was a German Shepherd. And he was my best husband by far.
18: So there was the vision you had for this collection when you first imagined it. And then you received the essays from the contributors. And Alice, I'm curious whether your thoughts about what this collection would be changed once you actually had the essays in hand.
22: That's such an interesting question, because mostly I asked my friends, and they were writers that I loved, and we were friends, and I knew that they loved dogs. So I expected to get essays, you know, that I would love. But what I didn't expect was that I got to know the people that I already knew in a much deeper way, because I got to know the way they were with their dogs and with their families through their dogs. So I didn't expect that at all, because I felt much closer to the people.
18: You know, when we've been talking about dogs as being these sort of, you know, unconditionally loving balls of fur and softness and goodness, but not every story in this collection is about a dog that's easy or likable. Jody, your essay begins, "As in so many doomed relationships, I met Alvin on the internet." Tell us about Alvin.
25: So Alvin was one of our two rescue dogs that we've had in this long line of dogs. And really, the easiest way to say it is that Alvin just tolerated us at the most. I mean, he was a cat in a dog's body, and he literally just never warmed up to us. He was just such a pain in the butt all the time, but to the point where he was so difficult that it almost circled back to having, you know, he had so much personality that you just couldn't help but fall a little in love with him and try even harder to get him to you know, cuddle up to you, which he never did, you know, literally until the day he died. And, you know, he's the dog I expected to miss the least when he was gone. And I think about him all the time.
18: Yeah. And the dog you write about is Eddie. And that relationship was a struggle for you as well. How would you describe him?
23: Well, you know, Eddie's still with us. And I'm very tired today because among the many things that Eddie fears is thunder and wind. So he was clawing my skin all night and keeping me awake. He's a quite anxious cattle dog terrier mix who my daughter also met on the apps. My grown daughter found him to be her perfect match on Pet Finder, and she adopted him first. But since she lives in the city, he ended up with us.
18: Alice, why do you think it was important to include stories about dogs who are more difficult or perhaps have a bit more personality?
22: I think in some ways it happens. You never know what dog you're going to get, mm-hmm. You know, and sometimes that really annoying dog becomes the best dog. I'm experiencing it myself right now. And I have a puppy who just really isn't bonded to me because she loves everybody, especially men and especially electricians. So, you know, I feel like, you know, in the end, I don't know what our relationship's going to be. And I think that's part of it, is that when you get a dog, even if it's a difficult dog, like Jody was saying and Anne was saying, you don't know where that's going to take you.
18: Elizabeth writes, "I've had dogs for most of my life, four being German Shepherds. They've all provided unconditional love, have brought great joy, kept me active, my curiosity alive, provided security, and have taught me lessons about life over the years. I'm sorry to admit this, but I've grieved more deeply over the death of these beloved animals than most of the humans in my life. I'm a woman of a certain age, living solo on a farm with my German Shepherd, who provides all of the above. I honestly don't know what I'd do without Astro in my life." And Doug writes, "I wrote this after the death of my daughter's dog. I remember seeing him bolting out of my sister's house, a streak of brown fur flying across a green field, pure joy. His legs stretch out as far as they will go again and again in a mad gallop, no leash restraining him, free. He's dying now, lungs filling up with fluid from internal bleeding. I sit on the floor next to him, stroking the back of his head, waiting for the end. His fur is the softest thing I have ever felt. We're talking to writers Alice Hoffman, Ann Leary, and Jody Pico. I'm Jen White. This is 1A from WAMU and NPR.
0: One of the things that I found during COVID was the connection that I would make with people as I am walking my dogs. They smile, they ask if I'm a dog walker, and they want to engage, which is really lovely, especially in these times when it's hard to connect.
1: Hi, this is John in Virginia. The question is, what do we love most about dogs? Dogs don't require much other than love and attention and care, and they give so much in return. They've been great partners to me over the time. I lost my dog 2 years ago, and I miss him, although I don't really feel like I can find another dog to come close to his personality and what he gave me in return for so little. They're loyal, they're trustworthy, they're dependable, and they're great listeners, and they have a sense of humor.
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18: This is 1A. I'm Jen White. Today on the show, dogs and how their companionship can change, deepen, and enrich our lives. We're revisiting one of your favorite recent conversations on the essay collection, The Best Dog in the World, Essays on Love. We were joined by several prominent writers. Alice Hoffman, the author of 30 works of fiction, including Practical Magic and The Book of Magic. She edited the new collection on dogs. Ann Leary, the author of several books, including The Foundling, The Children, and The Good House. She's a contributor to the collection. And Jody Pico, the author of 30 novels, including My Sister's Keeper, By Any Other Name, and Small Great Things. She's also a contributor to the collection. We also heard from you.
5: I wanted to talk about my dog and how he's changed my life. I was escaping an abusive marriage. I was coming out of rehab after a 2-year-long IV meth addiction, and I moved in with a couple who had 11 dogs, and one of them became so attached to me that when I moved out, he came with me. It was a long journey to healing, and he had everything to do with building my confidence, showing me what real, healthy love looks like. And I haven't dated in 5 years since I've had him. He's my fella now. His name is Jerry O'Berry. He's a bully pit, and he's 107 pounds of a big cuddle bug.
18: Sharon, thanks for that message. We heard from Kathleen, who emails, I have lupus and got a service dog several years ago. A couple of months ago, we found out he also has lupus. He's taken such good care of me for years, and I'm incredibly honored to be able to return the favor. And Jody writes, my husband died a little over a year ago. My dogs kept me from an empty house and on an even keel in the very difficult year after Charlie died. Dogs have literally been my lifesavers in so many ways since I got my first one when I was 10. Now, each of you has had more than one dog, but Jody, in your mind, what makes a dog the best dog in the world?
25: You know, I mean, the reality is everyone's dog is the best dog in the world, right? And every dog I've had has been the best dog in the world in a different way. And it is their personality quirks, I think. You know, I've had dogs like, you know, like Anne's dog that are terrified of everything. We had a dog that was afraid of doorways, so you can imagine how that went. We have had a dog who used to cuddle up so close that, you know, I used to imagine him going, let me just try a little more. I think I can get under your skin. You know, I mean, and there's always something about a dog that just absolutely endears you to them. And I think for me, it's about trust. Because they do trust us with their lives to give them the best life possible and also to give them the best death possible, because we outlive them, you know, which is the cost of loving a dog. So for me, I think that's the thing that makes a dog unforgettable.
18: Yeah. And would you read a bit from your essay in the collection?
6: I'd be happy to. Well, I'll start here. It's not the beginning, but like other young adults, our daughter Devon turned to a popular internet site to find her soulmate. She lived in the city and had a great job that allowed employees to bring their dogs to work, so she spent much of her spare time on Pet Finder looking for her perfect match. Eventually, she happened upon an endearing terrier mix that the rescue organization had named Chad. There are many things I wish I'd done differently in this life, and a few things I deeply regret. But when I dip my cup into the darkest dregs of my soul's deep well of remorse, I come up with Eddie. Specifically, allowing Devon to call him that instead of insisting she change the name Chad. To be fair, this was 10 years ago. Chad and Karen were just names at the time. I go on about Eddie, and even though he was and is difficult, I do love him as I have all our dogs. And I just wanted to say, I think what Alice said is true, that if they do judge us, they kind of decide that we're perfect, and that's what I love. They kind of convey that they've judged us and we're the best people in the world.
18: You know, Jody, I want to circle back to something you mentioned, and it's that your dog, Alvin, while he gave you a tough time when you had to put him down, you write, he was more affectionate in the last moments of his life than he'd been in the previous 12 years of it, and somehow that was enough. How did Alvin's death make you think differently about his life with you?
25: You know, I write about this moment, and you know, the vet who said, you know, he was a good boy, and I was just like, he was so not a good boy. but for me, I think because affection was such, it was withheld from Alvin. He was so judgy, and he was so difficult to cozy up to, that knowing that when he felt his most vulnerable, he felt safe with me. You know, it really gave me this final gift. You know, it was a devastating time. My husband was gone. I had been waiting. I knew when it was the right time, and we were racing against the clock because it was a holiday weekend and the vet was going to be closed. And like, it was just a terrible, terrible experience until that moment when Alvin just was like, I know it's time, but you're my person and you always have been.
18: And your experience with Eddie is not a story of instant connection or easy understanding, but it's really a story about learning each other. What changed in your relationship to him once you realized your issues weren't necessarily about compatibility? It was more about a lack of comprehension.
23: Exactly. Yeah. So I've had a lot of dogs, but I've deliberately never had a herding type dog. And we didn't know that that's what Eddie was until we did his DNA. So he began exhibiting very extreme reactivity in the city with my daughter. And we lived out in the country at the time in Connecticut. So she would leave him with us for extended stays. And it just, you know, I've always loved dogs, but this dog, although he loved us, it was hard for me to love him instantly as I had others until I figured out what his mind is very different than the other dogs I've had. And so once we did his DNA, I found out he's half cattle dog, and I'm a dog animal nut and geek. I geek out on animal behavior. So I did a lot of research and started working on training this dog. And he taught me more than I taught him. And so, yeah, that we ended up doing a lot of kind of fun videos of him kind of dancing to music with his tricks.
18: Tiffany emails, I'm a volunteer at a rescue that is contracted with my city's animal control to accept stray, abused, and confiscated animals. Backyard breeding and abuse are huge problems across the country and especially in our city. My spouse and I adopted one of my shelter's favorites, Azula, in 2023. She's the second deaf dog we've had, and I want to highly recommend not only saving a dog from a rescue, but to give those who are deaf a chance. We've taught her some signs, and it's great having a dog that doesn't get scared when there are fireworks or thunderstorms. We also heard from Mary, who says, as a veterinary in-home professional, I've seen firsthand that dogs have a remarkable way of bringing people together. No matter your politics, your religion, or your worldview, if you love your dog, we already have something meaningful in common. We both believe in that moment, your dog is, in fact, the best dog in the world. That shared bond has a way of cutting through everything else, and it makes my work an absolute privilege. If you love your dog, you and I can get along. It really is that simple. I wish the world were truly that simple. Yeah, I think about the two dogs I raised, Misha and Pasha. They both lived to ripe old ages, about 15 and 16 years old. They were such different dogs. Misha was just 12 pounds of love and affection for every person in the world. And I called Pasha 7 pounds of fury because he loved me, but everybody else in the world, he's like, I guess you can be here. That was his approach to the world. He managed with my husband. Like, if he knew, he loved my mother because mom would sneak him treats. But I learned such different things about myself through my relationship with each of these dogs. And Alice, I'm curious what you think the dogs we love say about who we are as people.
22: Yeah, I think it says a lot. That's what I felt when I read these essays. And the funny thing is, you know, I'm the editor, but I really didn't have to do very much editing because I asked all of these brilliant writers. And I was just really surprised, like continually surprised about how everyone's dog was different. And yet the feelings were somewhat the same. Even if it was a dog that you had difficulty with, like all of us have had difficulty with our dogs, there's something so much more than human in our relationships. And I think especially, you know, kind of in a very dark time, as some of your listeners were saying, you know, in the hardest times, the person that's there for you is your dog. Mm-hmm. And I think that kind of bonds us together.
18: Jody, what do you think the dogs you've loved say about you?
25: I was thinking that when you asked that of Alice. You know, I think first of all, there's no doubt that my husband is like the dog whisperer. They always follow him around. They love him. But I'm the one who's always like, we need to get another dog. And I think that I used to say, actually, you know how they say people start to look like their dogs,
7: yes,
25: you know, after a while. So we've had a lot of Springer Spaniels and English Cocker Spaniels, and they have these, this long, curly, you know, ears, and I've got long, curly red hair. And I don't know, I think maybe in my last life I might have been an English Springer Spaniel. But I just think that, I just love having a dog in the house. I love knowing, you know, like Alice said, they're always there for you when you need them. Even when someone else is busy, you know, they are always there. They are so excited to see you every morning. You know, we used to, again, joke, we'd let them out of their kennels and they'd be like, oh my God, can you believe it? You're here. I'm here. What are the odds? Every single day. And that unbridled enthusiasm is just not something you get from other humans.
7: Yeah.
25: So I don't know. Maybe I guess what that says about me is that that I need time with animals and not people. I'm not sure.
7: Well, a quick reminder, we're speaking to Alice Hoffman, Ann Leary, and Jody Pico, and we're hearing from you. Chuck writes, I'm a therapy dog handler. Along with my buddy Cooper, we visit 4 hospitals every week and bring joy, comfort, and healing to dozens of patients, families, and staff. Cooper is a big goofball of a boxer, and he never fails to bring a smile to everyone he meets. Therapy dogs can be found in hospitals, schools, courthouses, and libraries. It is a great privilege to have the opportunity to share his unconditional love with others. I'm Jen White. You're listening to 1A. And what do you think the dogs you've loved say about you?
23: Well, I guess in probably that I need a lot of attention, positive attention, which dogs give me. Because we have had a lot of dogs. I think what happened was I had my kids when my late 20s. My husband and I wanted 2 children, but then it seemed like every 18 months I got kind of, as they say in the UK, broody. I wanted more children, so I got puppies instead. So we've had as much as 4 dogs at one time, and never less than 2. So you know, it's hard to say. I think what they say about me is I'm not an animal hoarder, but I have to keep that in check. But I do. I just think that, again, it's the sense of trust. When I think, did Jody say trust? It's not just that I can trust them, but that they trust. They have to trust us, and they do, and they expect the best from us. You know, they just think that, again, they just you know, we are kind of their everything. And I think Alice and I have been getting teary eyed here listening to the people talking about their dogs. You know, it's a lot of responsibility to have that kind of devotion, to receive that kind of devotion and to live up to it. And even if you don't, your dog will usually not care and still love you. So it is unconditional.
7: Jody, would you read a bit of your essay for us?
25: Sure. On the day we picked Alvin up from the rescue van that held about 20 Southern puppies on their way to freedom, I was struck by 2 things: how small he was and how ugly. Alvin looked like a drowned rat and was about that big. His ears were as flat as lasagna noodles and shaped like 2 triangles tacked on haphazardly. His eyes focused in 2 different directions. He had a thumbprint spot on the top of his head that looked like the spot where he might have been plugged into whatever alien pod he'd come from. He grew, but that was relative. He'd never be the size of our Springers, and he also would never be shaped quite right. He resembled a backward cone and could easily slip his pinhead through any collar. He was the dog equivalent of Napoleon, small but with imperious energy. He refused to sleep in a crate or on the floor unless it was on a fluffy pink mat, only pink. Then he insisted on double the mats, like he was a one-man performance of The Princess and the Pea. My daughter used to have to sit on the floor when we fed him, picking chicken bits out of his kibble and hand-feeding it to him because, God forbid, he touched the grainy stuff. We once bought him a $5 crystal candy dish at an antiques market to be his dog bowl. He looked at his food and then at us as if to say, it's about time.
7: As I read your essay, I had flashes of Pasha. I said, yeah, I get this like big personality, big energy, lots of force in a very, very, very tiny, tiny package. I can't say that they would get along because Pasha, again, 7 pounds of fury, but maybe they were brothers in another life. Let's go back to our voicemail box. This is a message we got from Lisa in Minnesota.
8: I don't know where I would be with all my dogs. I have 3 right now. I had to put 2 down in the last 3 years. That was the hardest thing in my life, but they're everything to us. And they understand when we're sad, when we're sick. They greet us when we come home. I'm going to start crying right now because I need them right now. So, yeah, I love my dog. Be good to your animals and love them as much as you can, because you're there for them. They're not here for a long time, and that's their only fault.
7: Thanks for that message. And we are hearing from a lot of you who are mourning dogs. Scott emails, my dog, Kita, a long-haired Chihuahua, died about 2 weeks ago. We had to put her to sleep. She was 16 years old, and she was such an amazing little girl. She was able to talk. She actually learned to communicate with us. By teaching us, she would snort to tell us when she wanted to go out. And if you ask questions, she used the words. She would snort for yes and no, and she changed the volume of her snorts for different things. She was such a loving girl. We've had her for over 14 years, and now she's gone, and our lives feel so empty now. We're discussing dogs and how they can change, deepen, and enrich our lives. We're here with writers Alice Hoffman, Ann Leary, and Jody Pico. And let's go back to our voicemail box.
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10: Hi, my name's Olivia. I got my first dog of my own when I was 21. Her name was Lottie. She was a German short hair. And she was just my sidekick. She went with me everywhere, to bars, to friends' houses. She moved with me across the country. She was with me through many seasons of my life. She was with me when I met my husband. She was in our wedding. She was with us when we lived in Alaska and we had our kids. We literally had lived in Alaska, D.C., Montana, and we're finally back to Colorado, and she passed away at 15 here back in Colorado, and we were devastated but really thankful that she got to live such a long, beautiful life. So thank you for letting me share.
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14: Today on Studio 2, after 4 months of war, negotiations for a deal with Iran are finally underway. 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
12: It's raining and will continue to rain for the rest of today into the nighttime. We'll top out in the mid-70s this afternoon, going down to the low 60s tonight. The sun will be back tomorrow with highs in the mid-80s, currently 72 degrees at 11:40.
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7: Let's get back to our conversation about dogs and how they can change, deepen, and enrich our lives. Our guest joined us earlier this year. Mm-hmm.
18: We're here with Alice Hoffman. She's the author of 30 works of fiction, including Practical Magic and The Book of Magic. And she edited the new collection, The Best Dog in the World, Essays on Love. Also with us is Anne Leary. She's the author of several books, including The Foundling, The Children, and The Good House. She's a contributor to the collection. And Jodi Picoult, author of 30 novels, including My Sister's Keeper, By Any Other Name, and Small Great Things. She's also a contributor to the collection. Don emails, my daughter died of a brain tumor 4 years ago. Her golden doodle stood at the door and watched as she was put into the ambulance for her final trip to the hospital. 4 years later, the dog still waits by the door watching, we believe, for our daughter's return. Alice, I would love to hear a bit more from the collection, this time from the afterword. Would you read for us?
22: I will. This is about my dog, Shelby. During the editing of this book, I lost my beloved Polish lowland sheepdog, Shelby, to kidney disease. Her death was fast and unexpected, but I was able to be with her at the end of her life. She came to me a few months before my husband left me for one of my friends. I suspected he walked Shelby to meet up with his girlfriend, and I was fairly certain that Shelby would have wanted to tell me what was going on during any walks down country lanes. She was always by my side, except for those walks, and for more than 10 years, we were inseparable, especially during COVID. She was my sister, my daughter, my baby, my friend. She was my everything. She had so many human friends that I spent several days writing back to those who sent condolence letters, but nothing could console me, and nothing ever will. Someday I will likely have another dog. I actually have one now. I have a puppy. That's a whole other story. But that dog will not be Shelby. And in reading these essays, I realize they're all about loyalty and love. How lucky we are to have a dog in our lives. How treasured our time is with them. I've come to realize that there's not necessarily one best dog in the world. But if we're fortunate, many best dogs who each enrich our lives in different ways. In the essays contained here, there are stories about loss and love and family, about new relationships and hardships, but each and every one is really about love. Thank you to the writers who shared their stories and to the dogs who changed their lives. And thank you to my Shelby, who quietly helped me through the darkest hours of my life and who every day of her life loved me, no matter what.
18: That's beautiful. You know, I think about Misha and Pasha and the way they came into my life and the way they both left it. And in both cases, I had to make a choice because they ended up having very critical health failures, and both happened very suddenly. Mm-hmm. But there's that moment when you have to make the decision. And with Misha especially, Pasha was very difficult because I knew his health was critical, but he didn't seem to quite understand yet. Mm-hmm. And so there was the challenge of saying, baby, I don't want you to suffer. And so we have to let you go. With Misha, I think about the way she came into my life. She was just a little puppy, and there were other puppies, and I was sort of meeting the puppies, and all of them were very active. She was the run of the litter. When I picked her up, she just laid her head on my chest. And I was like, oh, mm-hmm. Oh, this is her. And she was my first dog. And when I was in the vet with her and the vet brought her in, they had to have her on oxygen. And when I held her, she put her head right back in the same place as she did when I first met her. And I said, oh, okay, you're saying it's okay. Mm-hmm. But there was something about the choice for both of them and the responsibility that goes along with that choice that really shifted something in me. And, you know, Jodi, this is a choice you've had to make, and it's really challenging to navigate it. How have you navigated that choice and the loss?
25: Well, interesting. For me, it was always about suffering. Like you said, if they were in pain, then I wasn't going to keep them here anymore. I wanted them to be out of pain. And, you know, like Alvin, for example, we knew that he had a lung tumor, and the vet had told us he's probably not going to be here in a week. And 2 months later, it's very typical Alvin, he was still there and he was lording it over everyone. But, you know, the day that I knew, the day I knew was the day that he really couldn't move. He was lying on his side. His chest was kind of heaving like a bellows. And he just kept looking at me. And I was like, I get it. I understand what you're telling me. I was actually telling Alice this just the other day. My best friend had knee surgery and she had a 14-year-old dog. And I went to go visit her after her surgery when she was still all doped up on painkillers. And she was talking about almost like preemptive grieving. Like she was worried about how would she know when it was time to let go of Gertie. And Gertie actually wound up having a seizure right after I left. And because my friend couldn't go to the vet, I took her to the vet. And with my friend on speakerphone, we had to make the decision to euthanize her. And it was absolutely tragic. And it was such a mark of friendship that you would do this.

0: make the choice. We now, because we've done it so many times, have a routine, which is that when we do have an appointment to have a dog euthanized because of, it's the time has come, we buy a rotisserie chicken, and we feed the dog. You have to time it because the dog will get diarrhea, but we feed the dog the entire chicken. We used to have a vet who was a friend who would come to our house. Dogs are usually terrified at the vet, and it kills me to think of my beloved dog's last moments in the most terrifying place. But if you can't have somebody come to your house, ask your vet for some hardcore sedatives. And then, just give them, they love, their favorite food. And I just like to think, be mindful of their last kind of experience with you. Because that experience is going to be with us for a long time, anyone who's been through it. It's very, very sad for the people. And we want to make it not so sad for the dog, in my experience.
1: Well, we've talked about coping with the grief of losing a pet on the show. You can find that conversation on our website, the1a.org. We heard from Emily, who says, I got my dog when I was fresh out of college and going through a hard breakup. I went to the shelter to look and walked out with my best friend. She's been through the best parts of my life. She was even a bridesmaid in my wedding. She's 13 now and starting to slow down. I get choked up whenever I think about her not being there. And Emily writes, I had dogs growing up, but it wasn't until I got my first dog, Monty, as an adult, blue and tan Chihuahua, I fell head over heels. It was a breed my ex-husband picked. I initially had no interest in that breed. I bonded so much with Monty that our vet and I argued about how she would go when she got older. I insisted she would die at home, on her bed, in front of the fireplace. It got to that time and we had to make the decision to put her down. She died 40 minutes before her appointment, in her bed, in front of the fireplace. You know, when I think about losing Misha and Pasha, I also think about some of the most sort of triumphant times we had together. Misha had a serious accident some years ago. She was hit by a car. It just happened through a fluke series of events and just terrifying. And I remember she had had surgery. She had to go through PT, but there was this question about whether or not she would fully recover. And the doctor said, you have to get her out. You have to get her walking so that she can work her body. And so I had this little belly sling that I would put under her to support her hind legs. And she just didn't want to do it. So I would carry her down the block, put this little sling under her belly, and then she wanted to go home so she would walk back to the house. And so that was how I would get her to exercise. But I remember so clearly the day because she loved to walk. This dog would go on 3-mile walks if I let her. And I put her in the sling, we're walking back to the house, and she got to the house, and she looked at the house, and she kept walking. And that was the day I knew my girl is going to be okay. And she just continued from there until she had a complete recovery. We're talking to writers Alice Hoffman, Ann Leary, and Jody Pico, and we're sharing your stories. Eileen emails, I'm 70 years old, but I still pine for my first dog, Chippy. I was 9 years old when he came to us as a puppy. He loved everyone and brought me so much happiness and joy as a young child. We lost him after only 2 years, but after all this time, I still think of him with so much love. I'm Jen White. You're listening to 1A. Let's get to one more voicemail message.
2: First of all, I'm a vet. I'm a small animal vet. I work with dogs and cats, but I own a dog. And dogs are so loyal. They're so innocent. They don't bear a grudge. And they really speak to parts of our humanity that it's hard to put words to. And that's the thing with dogs. It's really about their behavior, their body language, that as humans, we can sometimes see ourselves in it and maybe who we would want to be.
1: Thanks for that message. And Alice, it really relates to what you said earlier about how editing this collection, the little editing you needed to do, made you feel closer to humans. And I'm curious, when you think about the relationship you have with people in your life, how do you think those relationships are shaped by what you learned about relationships with dogs?
3: I think I learned I prefer dogs. And I have to say, with these writers, I didn't do any editing. I mean, Jody and Anne and everybody in it are just so brilliant. But I, feel like I was raised by dogs, and I feel much closer to them. And without them, I don't think I would, I have to say, I wouldn't really have familial relationships if I didn't have relationships with my dogs. They have been the most important relationships.

0: relationships to me. And when I hear, you know, your listeners talking, it both breaks my heart and makes me feel so great that so many people have had these similar experiences.
1: Yeah. And do you think the way you relate to humans has been shaped by your relationships with dogs?
2: Oh, absolutely. I actually am much more comfortable around either my dogs or other dogs. I have some social anxiety, and I just find, you know, if I walk into a party and am greeted by the person's golden retriever, it's just a great way to show up, because then I, you know, have somebody who I get.
1: Right.
2: I think I understand. Anyway, but I also want to say I didn't get to read, as Alice did, these essays before they were published. So I've just been enjoying them this past week. And I too feel like I know something about these authors, some of whom I know personally. I know a little bit more about them and love them a little bit more because of these essays.
1: Jody, what about you? What's been your reaction to reading the essays in the book?
3: It's the same thing. I think we're our truest selves with our dogs, you know, because they'll keep our secrets. They can't tell anyone. And they love us so unconditionally. It doesn't matter what side of yourself you present to a dog. And I think that's what the essays, when I read them, that's what I'm getting out of them. Again, I'm seeing sides of these people who I admire so much for their talent, that just makes me think there's a universality to the way that we relate to animals and the way that we love them.
1: So as we wrap up here, if you could spend one more day with any or all of your dogs, the dogs that have been a part of your life, what would you want to do together? Alice?
0: Well, for me, I would want to be with my dog, my German Shepherd, who is named Houdini. And we lived all over together. We lived in New York and California, but lived in a little town out on Long Island. And I would just want to be walking on the beach with him. He never seemed to notice there were any other people in the world. And I really didn't notice that either when I was with him.
1: What about you, Anne?
2: Well, actually, just this conversation and reading these essays, I don't think about dogs that have gone, but about Eddie, and I mentioned this a little bit in the essay I wrote. I'm mindful now because we've had an evolution in our relationship of me not liking him very much to loving him very much, and so I'm mindful that, you know, he's almost 11 now. You know, he's not going to be here forever, and I do cut him a lot more slack than I did at the beginning. He was the first dog I've actually not sought out. He kind of was plunked on our doorstep a little bit. But I'm mindful that, and as we get older, time goes faster and our dogs' lives seem shorter. So I think I'm always mindful of that with our dogs.
1: Yeah. And Jody, what about you?
3: You know, it's hard to pick which dog I would want to spend time with. I'd probably want to be with all of them, except maybe Alvin, because I'm sure he'd still be judging me. But but we had a dog named Dudley, who is a Springer Spaniel. He's the one who always tried to get closer to us. And Dudley was very food motivated. He once ate our entire Christmas dessert, which was 6 chocolate lava cakes. And we watched him literally run laps around the house for the next 3 hours to see if he was going to die or not. And I think what I would do is just cook for him.
1: Just cook for him, but not chocolate lava cake. We've been speaking to Alice Hoffman, the author of 30 works of fiction, including Practical Magic and The Book of Magic. She edited the new collection, The Best Dog in the World, Essays on Love. Also with us, Anne Leary. She's the author of several books, including The Foundling, The Children in the Good House. She's a contributor to the collection. And Jody Pico, author of 30 novels, including My Sister's Keeper and By Any Other Name. She's also a contributor to the collection. Thanks to you all. And we'll end on this voicemail from one of you.
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1: 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Today's producer was Haley Blassingame. 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I'm Jen White. Thanks for listening, and we'll talk again tomorrow. This is 1A.

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3: Ballet X supports WHYY and announces the Ballet X Summer Series, July 15th through the 19th at the Suzanne Roberts Theater, presenting The Little Prince, a theatrical adventure inspired by the novella. 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
2: From WHYY in Philadelphia, this is Studio 2. I'm Cherry Gregg.
3: And I'm Kevin McCrory, and for Avi Wolfman-Arendt. After 4 long months, negotiations are underway to end the war with Iran. Vice President J.D. Vance says good progress has been made, but critics are frustrated by potential concessions, including sanctions relief, reconstruction funds, and greater influence over the Strait of Hormuz for Iran.
2: Meanwhile, the two sides seem to diverge on one key component of the deal, Iran's nuclear program. Vice President Vance says Tehran agreed to let inspectors back into the country, but Iran's government pushed back, saying there's been no new commitments.
3: So today, has the war with Iran been worth it for the United States? Or is this, as Republican Senator Bill Cassidy put it, the worst foreign policy blunder in decades? That's all coming up after the news from NPR.
4: Live from NPR News in Washington, I'm Kristen Wright. Iran says it did not agree to anything new on nuclear site inspections during the Iran-U.S. meeting in Switzerland. That's despite statements from Vice President Vance that international nuclear inspectors could be back in Iran as soon as this week. NPR's Carrie Kahn reports.
5: The spokesman for Iran's foreign ministry told state media there are, quote, no new commitments on nuclear inspectors, and any new engagement would take place according to previous procedures set by Iran. UN inspectors have not had access to Iran's nuclear sites since Israel and the U.S. bombed them last summer in the 12-day war. U.S. Treasury Secretary Scott Bessent said Iran committed to keep the Strait of Hormuz open and allow inspectors in. Iran's foreign ministry spokesman says no concessions were made and, quote, we only managed to reclaim some of Iran's violated rights from the Americans. Carrie Kahn, NPR News, Tel Aviv.
4: It's primary election day in Maryland, New York, and Utah. Voters are deciding on congressional races and other offices. Democrats are trying to flip seats to get back power in Congress. In South Carolina's runoff, the lieutenant governor and state attorney general are vying for the Republican nomination for governor. A plan to make the cost of buying a home more affordable is moving through Congress. The House will take up the bill next. NPR's Stephen Bisaha reports it passed the Senate with bipartisan support.
6: Before passing 85-5, the bill's co-sponsor, Republican Senator Tim Scott, said the bill is meant to boost the country's housing supply.
7: When you put more housing supply on the market, more people have a chance to become a first-time home buyer.
6: The bill does not order the construction of new homes. That's up to the private sector. Instead, Scott says the legislation is meant to encourage home builders by reforming parts of the permitting process.
7: When you cut red tape, you actually reduce the cost of housing.
6: The bill also bans institutional investors from buying up large numbers of single-family homes. Stephen Bisaha, NPR News.
4: Europe is sweltering. A heat wave has pushed temperatures well over 100 degrees in countries where there isn't a lot of air conditioning. The Eiffel Tower is closed, and hundreds of schools have closed their doors across Britain, as NPR's Lauren Freyer reports from London.
8: I'm on London's equivalent of Fifth Avenue, Oxford Street, a busy shopping thoroughfare. London is where people crave sunshine, and yet everybody's crossed the street to walk on the shady side. Every once in a while, a door opens and I feel this glorious breeze of air conditioning coming from a department store. AC is rare in offices and schools and homes in Britain, so people are flocking to these stores to just hang out.
4: Lauren Freyer reporting. This is NPR.
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2: on Tuesday, June 23rd. Welcome, welcome, welcome on Into the Program, friends. I'm Cherry Gregg.
3: And I'm Kevin McCrory in for Avi Wolfman Arendt. Today on the show, we're unpacking the ongoing negotiations between the U.S. and Iran. There's this tentative deal on the table. Still lots of details shaking out. And the big question is, after 4 months of war, what did we accomplish? What did we gain? What did we lose? What lessons did we learn? And what will be the long-term impact for both the American and Iranian people? We have a pair of great guests on the show this hour, including an advisor on America's Iran policy under both George W. Bush and Barack Obama. So excited to get the takes of our guests today as we dig into this extremely important issue that's been the backdrop of our country for the past 4 months, Cherry.
2: Yeah, it's hard to believe. 4 months already, and it was almost a year ago that the first bombing in Iran took place. So it's a definite milestone moment.
3: And we do want to hear from you. Our question of the day: what do you think the U.S. achieved from going to war with Iran, and what's your reaction? Give us a call, 888-477-9499. Email studio2@whyy.org. If you're watching on YouTube or Facebook, drop a comment in the live chat. But first, Cherry, as always, it's our trio of local news stories.
2: Oh, yes. And we're starting here in the city. Philadelphia Mayor Sherrell Parker, she held a two-hour news conference in Harrisburg on Monday, seeking to convince state lawmakers to boost Philadelphia's schools education fund. Her big ask: increase the school district school renovation fund from $125 million to $250 million. Yes, she wants lawmakers to double that fund in the state budget, which is due at the end of the month. Council President Kenyatta Johnson, the school superintendent Tony Watlington, the school board chair, all were presenting a united front after weeks of dealing with protests and division over school closures. If you recall, the district is slated to close 17 schools as part of its effort to modernize schools. And Parker, being Parker, doesn't give up easily and has continued to find solutions to close the school funding gap. She had proposed a $1 per trip rideshare tax to help close that $300 million school funding, a structural deficit. But she failed to get the votes. And so now her new plan is to go directly to state lawmakers and to say, hey, could you give us an additional $125 million? I'll say this, it's going to be an uphill battle for her because realistically, I mean, Dems control the House, with GOP controls the Senate, and Governor Shapiro has already been fighting with Republicans who say, hey, we have a structural deficit in our state budget.
3: Yeah.
2: And so the question is, can we squeeze more, you know, juice from this?
3: And there's like a couple different things happening here that are interesting, right? Like, so the whole Uber tax was related to cuts that would happen like to classrooms. And at the end of the day, the city found that money to make sure those cuts didn't happen. Then you have this other whole massive school infrastructure issue, right? Like, how are the buildings suitable for kids? Is the asbestos maintained? Is there heating and cooling, et cetera? And we have a backlog of deferred maintenance in the billions of dollars just in Philadelphia alone. But this is an issue across the state when you have so many schools that were built 70 years ago, sometimes 100 years ago. So as these costs pile up for just maintaining classrooms and paying teachers and paying special education expenses to keep going up, you have this other whole pot of an issue of school buildings. And the state has essentially said, you know, do you have a plan to deal with this on your own? And that's this whole thing that we've been talking about for a year, where they came up with a plan to have a new facilities plan that included these school closures. We mostly talked about the school closures.
2: Yeah, we did.
3: But as part of that, there was a lot of investment in trying to make the school system better. So you have Council President Kenyatta Johnson going to Harrisburg and saying, look, we did our end of the bargain.
2: Can you give us more money?
3: Facilities master plan. But like you said, Josh Shapiro is already asking for more in a budget compared to what the revenues are coming in for the state. So going up there and asking for double on any sort of line item, it's going to be a hard sell. And you noted that there was a lot of Philadelphia people singing from the same choir book, but there wasn't a lot of Democratic state lawmakers at that press conference.
2: No.
3: So that says something.
2: And I mean, I just think the mayor wants to get something for the schools, because you couldn't get it here. Maybe we can work on something else, but uphill battle, we shall see.
3: Yeah. Story number two. Mm-hmm. More than 650 New Jersey police officers were disciplined for misconduct in 2025. Yeah. This is a report out this month from the New Jersey Attorney General's office, which found that about 650 police officers were disciplined for misconduct in 2025. Great write-up in the New Jersey Monitor by our friend Dana DiFilippo. And that number is about 20% more than the year before, 2024. Mm-hmm. That includes a count of officers who were suspended, demoted, or fired last year for offenses that include a drunk off-duty officer causing a deadly collision, sexual assault, spousal abuse, child pornography, petty theft. It's the most New Jersey officers disciplined in 1 year since the state expanded this transparency effort in 2020. And it's a tiny fraction of all New Jersey officers, of course, caught up in these things. But criminal justice advocates say they laud the transparency. They laud that the state is putting this out there in black and white for people to see. And the new reporting process seems to be just shining more light on everything. Of the officers who faced major discipline, I thought it was worth noting 7 were police chiefs.
2: Yeah.
3: Okay.
2: Yeah.
3: So you don't want leadership obviously mm-hmm. involved in anything like this. And the agency with the most misconduct was the New Jersey Department of Corrections.
2: Yeah.
3: So, yeah.
2: Yeah. And just so you know, the state has about 31,000 law enforcement officers across all its departments. So, you know, it's 650-ish.
3: Right.
2: That's a very small fraction. Most people are probably doing the right thing. But they had opened up a number of internal affairs, you know, investigations involving thousands of officers. And most of those were settled. I mean, most of those, they were investigations. Doesn't mean that something happened. It just means that there were some red flags. They dealt with that. But this is all about accountability within law enforcement agencies and showing that, look, if there's a question, we ask those questions, we do investigations, and we get answers. And a lot of times the answer is no wrongdoing. But if there is, the people are held accountable.
3: Yeah, and I guess advocates in this case say, you know, the one thing the state could do to go even further, and we've had this conversation in Philadelphia, we've had it elsewhere surrounding criminal justice, is to have some sort of independent, civilian-led mm-hmm. police mm-hmm. review board that could, you know, really even take these conversations more into the light and potentially come with some sort
2: of issue. And that builds public
3: trust,
2: right? And so they're working on that. Third story, there is an alternative market in Philadelphia. Forget this. Mangoes.
3: Mangoes?
2: Yes, mangoes. People are taking time away from work, kids, daily responsibilities to meet so-called mango dealers in parking lots to get specific types of foreign mangoes, and they come from India.
3: Call Chris Kattan.
2: I know. Apparently the mangoes that people get from the grocery store, they come from South America for the most part. And people say they taste like potatoes. But these Indian mangoes, they are called orange gold, right? They come in a box of 12 and they'll set you back about $55 for 12, $45.99 for 10, depending on the type. And shout out to Belly Pen's Julia Biswanger for this really cool story about her effort to get her hands on these special mangoes. One type is called the Alfonso mango, nicknamed the King of Mangoes. There's also the Kutch Kassar mango. And she had to sign up on this website, Kevin. She had to send some text messages, schedule a meeting with a dude in a South Philly parking lot.
3: She's doing shady meetings?
2: Shady meetings, thinking it was a scam, but she finally got her hand on these Kutch Kassar mangoes, and she said that they, quote, packed a sweet and tart punch and almost tasted like eating candy.
3: Wow. And so what I'm hearing is that there's a little bit of a rivalry. Talk about World Cup between the South American mango and the Southeast Asian mango, the Indian mango. And the Indian people think that the South American mango is rubbish.
2: They think it's trash, basically like a potato. And theirs is creamy, melts in your mouth, and tastes like candy. Okay, I want to get my hand on one of the mangoes. I don't know if I want to pay $55 for 12, but they come in these like styrofoam, you know, little, you know, coverings to protect the mango from getting bruised. And then you slice it. I mean, there's juice coming out of your hand, down your hand. That's how good it is.
11: You're a big mango eater.
2: I love mangoes. Yeah, absolutely.
11: I can't say that I'm buying and cutting a lot of mangoes.
2: I go to different markets and I get the mangoes, but I've never heard of this type of mango. And I will say the farmer's market mangoes that you get imported from different places do taste better than the ones that you get from the store. The grocery store has, they're kind of like starchy. They are starchy. They're not as sweet.
11: And what was kind of cool about this story is like a lot of it is about people who maybe grew up in India and are here now and have this nostalgia for this taste.
2: They want a taste
11: of home. And so they're willing to go to great lengths to find this mango taste. They're rosebud, Cherry.
2: Yes, rosebud. And delicious. So, and nutritious, too. So we're going to be coming back right after this break. We're going to be talking about the MOU with Iran. Was it all worth it? We'll be right back. This is Studio 2.
11: And literally right back is what Cherry meant to say, because it is WHYY's end of fiscal year pledge break.
2: Yeah. And the countdown is literally on. The countdown is on. Of the fiscal year.
11: The only way that Studio 2 and everything that WHYY does is because over the years, listeners became members, and a few times a year, we have to take a little break in programming to remind people, hey, this is a community operation. We don't just exist in a vacuum. It happens because of support of people in this region. And we hope that we all can get stronger and grow smarter and more engaged based on public media and based on a media that's independent of all sorts of considerations. Mm-hmm. We like what we have going, but we do need people in the community every once in a while to step up and become a member. So if you can do so, that would be extremely helpful for us right now, especially during Studio 2.
2: Absolutely.
11: Email us at whyy.org/radio to make a pledge of support. 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
2: And by the way, today is a very special day. 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And this comes thank you to a group of generous donors. They've come together to provide us with this opportunity, right? So they're saying, look, if you believe in public media, if you believe in WHYY, if you love Studio 2 and you're willing to make a donation, that they're willing to match that. And so that takes us a long way, because all of what we do, like you just said, Kevin, costs money. 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
11: And today is a sustaining membership day.
2: So it is.
11: Yeah, we're really hoping that we can reach this big milestone that we have out there. It's 100,000 sustainers. So we're like inching close to that. And that's a huge deal to have 100,000 people in this region who think, you know what, not only do I appreciate WHYY today, not only did I appreciate WHYY yesterday, but I'm going to appreciate WHYY into the future. I know it's going to be there for me, so I'm just going to set it and forget it and become a sustaining member.
2: Yeah.
11: If you can do that at any level that you feel comfortable with, $5 a month, $10 a month, $20 a month, whatever it is, whatever WHYY is worth to you and works with your budget, we would really appreciate you becoming a sustaining member of WHYY, and do it during this flash thing that we got going on.
2: Because we get a match.
11: Because we're getting the matching
2: thing. So you get to double your, you know, your impact. And by the way, this hourly goal, as Kevin mentioned, is 20 gifts. So far, we have 3. So we'd like to close the gap and get 17 additional gifts this hour. And becoming a sustainer is the best way, of course, to support WHYY. But if you're already a sustaining member, guess what? You can make a donation to help us lock in that flash match for today, or just because you just love Studio 2 and you want to help, right? 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Here's a comment from Catherine from Glenside, Pennsylvania, who says, what a great station. I found myself listening to the app when I'm on vacation, so I don't miss anything. 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
11: Yeah, to sing Studio 2's praises a little bit, this is the one spot during the day that on the radio we're directly engaging with our community,
2: yes,
11: with our audience.
2: People call
11: our
2: in.
11: Our show is all about starting conversation and engaging conversation with our region. Every show has this question of a day, and we're hoping to get a real thoughtful, honest conversation going. We always have great experts in to be able to make sure everything is rooted in fact and all that.
2: Mm-hmm.
11: But we also want to, you know, express the opinion and the feeling and the vibe of the region. So we always do that. We don't shy away from the most serious, the most difficult topics.
2: Yeah.
11: We also don't shy away from being fun and a little more
2: and
11: loose.
2: Having a laugh every so often.
11: I would say we have a laugh at least in every show. We have a little something
2: do.
11: In every show.
2: At least a chuckle.
11: Because we like to, we know that we can do it all. You don't get the room to do that sort of stuff in commercial media as much.
2: Yeah.
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2: Yeah, and again, this is Sustainer Day, and so we ask that you become a sustaining member. 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
2: 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I'm Cherry Gregg.
11: And I'm Kevin McCrory in for Avi Wolfman-Aaron. After many months of military strikes, economic uncertainty, and pain at the gas pump for Americans, negotiations to officially end the war in Iran are underway. Vice President J.D. Vance is offering a sunny outlook, and President Donald Trump had this to say.
14: The strait is totally open. You know that. And we're negotiating. We'll see how that all goes. But we have two things. We have an open strait, and we have a country that will never have a nuclear weapon. Will never, ever have a nuclear weapon.
2: But according to Iran's foreign ministry spokesperson, there have been no detailed discussions of nuclear issues thus far. And critics are frustrated by potential concessions to Iran, like sanctions relief, reconstruction funds, and greater influence in the Strait of Hormuz. Meanwhile, fighting in Lebanon continues, complicating negotiations and deepening a rift between the U.S. and one of its closest allies, Israel.
11: So today, where are American interests after more than 4 months of war with Iran? What is each side gaining and losing? And how does this compare with the Obama-era Iran deal in 2015? With us to unpack it all are two great experts. Dominic Tierney is a professor of political science at Swarthmore College and a senior fellow at the Foreign Policy Research Institute. Thanks for being in studio, Dominic.
15: My pleasure to be here.
11: You got to see us do the pledge drive live.
15: It was very exciting.
2: Yes, very exciting. We also have Suzanne Maloney, Vice President and Director of the Foreign Policy Program at the Brookings Institution. She advised both Republican and Democratic administrations. Suzanne, welcome to Studio 2.
16: Thanks so much for having me.
2: Yes, and we'd love to hear from you, our listeners at home, on the road, elsewhere. What do you think the U.S. achieved from going to war with Iran? Also, what's your reaction to this recent MOU? You can give us a call, 888-477-9499. The email is studio2@whyy.org. And for our Facebook and YouTube streamers, you can put your comments in the live chat.
11: All right, so Dominic and Suzanne, you've both been reading into the MOU, why don't we just start with your gut reaction, your key takeaways from what's in this agreement and what your thought is on it. And Suzanne, we can start with you.
16: Sure. Well, thanks, Kevin. And thanks to you, Cherry, also for having me on today. I think it's a really remarkable document. It suggests an ambitious scope for this set of negotiations that are going to take place. And it also front loads an enormous amount of effective economic incentives for Iran in the very early stage, which may make it much more difficult to get to the later stages and get some real concessions around the state of play on Iran's nuclear program and some of the other aspects of Iran's behavior that are of concern. I would say the other aspect of the MOU, which is really notable and certainly a major difference from anything that we've ever seen negotiated with the Iranians in the past, is the extent to which we appear to have agreed to tie the behavior of one of America's most longest standing allies in the region, Israel, to the compliance with this agreement. So in effect, the Iranians demanded that the conflict in Lebanon be brought into this agreement. That is something that they have also tried to reinforce over the course of the days since the agreement was signed. With some success. And that is something that is really unprecedented to see the United States in a position where we have committed to an adversary that we will restrain the activities of one of our closest partners in the region in order to get some additional concessions from that adversary. So quite interesting.
11: So we can unpack how Israel feels all about that later. But Dominic, your gut reaction to the MOU?
15: Well, I remember back in February when the war began, or this round of conflict with Iran began, Trump said, quote, there will be no deal with Iran except unconditional surrender.
2: Mm-hmm.
15: And one imagines perhaps he had in mind Japan's surrender in 1945 in Tokyo Bay, and perhaps he imagined that Iran's surviving leadership would, you know, troop up onto an American vessel and sign some sort of article of surrender. And instead, the United States is faced with tough and uncertain negotiations. This is not a victor's peace that the U.S. is imposing on Iran. This is an effort to extricate the United States from what I fear is a fiasco, a war of choice that was designed in the hope that it would topple the Iranian regime and instead has left the Iranian regime unintentionally stronger than it was before.
2: Yeah. And I want to just be clear that we've mentioned the term MOU. This is a memorandum of understanding between the parties that loosely lays out the scope of these negotiations. And so, Suzanne, I want to talk about just what does the U.S. get from this? And I looked at the 14-point memorandum of understanding, and I, you know, old school, like I like to highlight things in different colors. And if I was just saying what we get, meaning the U.S., versus what Iran gets, it seems like it's skewed towards Iran. And I want to just, am I seeing this in the right way? What does the U.S. get based on this 14-point MOU?
16: I think you're absolutely right, Cherry. I think that the MOU is certainly more favorable to what the Iranians were hoping to achieve than what the United States was hoping to achieve, at least at the outset of the conflict, as Dominic just suggested, that the President Trump wanted the full capitulation of the Iranians and effectively wanted regime change. That was what he said in his opening statement announcing the beginning of Operation Epic Fury. And instead, what he has received is essentially the Iranians' readiness to lift the conditions of the closure of the Strait of Hormuz, but in exchange for a number of other steps from the United States with respect to ending our blockade on Iran's ability to access the Strait. And also, as I said previously, significant sanctions relief. We saw just yesterday, as part of the terms of this deal, for the first time in nearly 40 years, American companies would, at least in theory, be able to import Iranian oil and pay for that oil in dollars. That is something that has been off limits to the Iranians for many, many years under a variety of overlapping sanctions and other measures. So, you know, the MOU appears to have undone the condition that was created by the war. It does nothing really in the MOU to advance the outcomes that President Trump insisted that he wanted to achieve, which were an end to Iran's offensive military capabilities, capability, an end to its ballistic missile program, an end to its nuclear program. There are terms in the MOU that will create the opportunity for nuclear negotiations. And again, an Iranian commitment, which has been very longstanding, at least in terms of their rhetoric, not to acquire or develop a nuclear weapon. But we didn't really receive anything other than the reopening of the Strait of Hormuz. And I think that just tells you how important it was to the global economy that we revert to status quo ante, more regular transit through the Strait. It's unclear if we're actually going to get that.
2: And I wanted to follow up because and bring you into this conversation, Dominic, on this point, because it seems like the U.S. gets the opening of the Strait for free for 60 days. If you look at the MOU, that doesn't say that after 60 days that the U.S. or any other country will not have to pay a toll. It seems like that is something Iran gets the opportunity to possibly even earn a toll for folks using the Strait. Did I understand that correctly?
15: You understand it perfectly. Iran has no intention of going back to the pre-war status quo. It fully intends to have some degree of control. Now, whether we call that a toll, a fee, whether it's coordinated with Oman, or what exactly it looks like is still to be seen. One possibility I've heard is that Iran would charge for insurance for ships to go through the Strait. Now, you might be wondering, insurance against what? And the answer is against Iran. You know, it's almost as if, you know, Allstate insurance offered you insurance, and if you didn't take it, they would crash into your car, right? So there's an implicit threat behind this, of course. Iran would see this fundraising mechanism as an appropriate way of, you know, rebuilding its country after it was attacked. And most likely, there is some sort of finagled solution where Trump can say, oh, there's no toll. But Iran can say, yeah, but we do have these fees and so on, and it amounts to a toll
2: and it's
15: in
2: insurance.
15: Effect.
2: Yeah,
11: Suzanne, I'm curious. I guess it's hard for us to know without being like in the top secret room, like exactly how close Iran was before to having nuclear weapons and exactly what their military capabilities were. And do we think that this 4 months of war has made some significant setback in those fronts? So you could argue that we are safer as America because of this somehow.
16: Unfortunately, I don't think we are safer as Americans as a result of this war. You know, the conflict that the president launched in coordination with the Israelis last June, what he calls the 12-day war, did do significant damage to Iran's nuclear infrastructure and meant that for the first time in nearly 20 years, the Iranians were not enriching uranium, which is a pathway to producing the fuel that would be needed for a nuclear weapon, and something that they had developed a fairly industrial capacity in order to achieve. So there have been setbacks over the course of not just this conflict, but the one that preceded it last June to the nuclear infrastructure. The president often points to the destruction of the Iranian Navy, the setbacks to Iran's Air Force. Those were never its most highly developed capabilities. He also has pointed to degradation of their ballistic missile production and arsenal and launchers. It now appears that much of that arsenal was in fact protected underground, and the Iranians have begun to reconstitute that capability. They have also demonstrated an incredible capability around their drone production and deployment. That is the capability that really enabled them to do the damage to their immediate neighbors and threaten the viability of the global economy by striking at energy infrastructure in the United Arab Emirates and gas infrastructure in Qatar and elsewhere around the region. So Iran remains a pretty potent threat to its neighbors. And now, of course, it has discovered this new superpower. Iranian politicians for decades have almost ritualistically threatened to close the Strait of Hormuz in the event of a crisis with the United States. The U.S. military has always brandished this confidence that we could, in fact, reopen the Strait if we were required to. I think that capability certainly exists here in Washington, but fundamentally, the cost and the effort that it would take to open the Strait via military action would be absolutely enormous, and the president wasn't willing to do it.
11: Do you agree with that assessment, Dominic? If you're scoring this fairly, is there anywhere you give a win in the American column here?
15: Well, I think Suzanne did a superb job summarizing the major effects. Certainly, Iranian capabilities are degraded. Last summer's operation was arguably more effective, it was more limited strike on their nuclear capabilities. But war and victory in war is not about destroying things. It is about politics. It's about what are the political impacts of the war. And so what we see in Iran is a more radical, more consolidated regime in a stronger position than it was before the war. What else do we see? The United States home front, Americans divided over the war. What else do we see? The U.S. and Israel now increasingly divided over the war. We see the U.S. and Europe divided over the war. So I don't know if I would say Iran has won. I mean, maybe the regime has won, but the country has faced a lot of a trauma. You know, you look around the world, the only countries that seem to have won are maybe the countries that were on the sidelines, like China, right, who can see their adversaries, you know, the Europeans and the Americans, at each other's throats. Otherwise, there are not a lot of winners in this war.
2: Yeah. Paige on Facebook says, I am currently in Israel. The mood is deeply pissed. And before I before everyone who hates Israel somehow sees that as a win, let's be clear that Trump accomplished nothing for Americans, Iranian citizens, Israelis, the Lebanese, or anyone else. So Paige on Facebook argues that nobody has won here. I want to talk about the money, because the one big thing that the Iranians do get access to is capital now. There had been, you know, sanctions imposed, harsh sanctions on Iran that kept them from accessing their own funds that were in different institutions throughout the world that they now have access to. They also can now sell their oil and gain access to funding, and they can do that immediately. And then there's this $300 billion fund that I don't know where this money comes from, but they would have access to this to rebuild their country, including possibly even their military. And Suzanne, I want you to sort of put the money in context for us to really, so that people who don't pay attention to this understands what the implications of this means for Iran having now access to so much capital, potentially.
16: Yeah, it is quite striking. I mean, Iran's economy has been under severe strain, particularly since 2010, when the toughest of the U.S. financial sanctions, as opposed to trade sanctions and embargoes on Iran's ability to export or import products, the sanctions that went into effect during the Obama administration, that were waived during the nuclear deal and that were reimposed by President Trump during his first term, really targeted Iran's ability to access dollars and access its own revenues for the oil that it sold. And so a lot of that money has been locked up in bank accounts around the world. After President Trump walked away from the nuclear deal in 2018, the Iranians at various points in time have sought to access it by trying to find concessions. They released a number of American hostages in 2023. They were supposed to get access to a small amount of that money then. We're talking about essentially potentially as much as $100 billion in bank accounts around the world that it now appears that they will progressively get access to, perhaps as much as $6 or $12 billion really on the signing of the MOU. You also referenced the ability to sell oil. That's a huge and significant difference that will help them in the near term. And as Dominic said, we all anticipate that there will be some kind of a fee structure attached to future passage through the Strait of Hormuz at the end of the 60-day negotiation period. So there's going to be a lot of economic incentive for this regime, which will only enable it to, really stay in power and do more to hurt their own people. I wanted to point to that as really the biggest loser in this whole situation. Iranians came to the street back in January. Tens of thousands of people around the country, and we know that as many as 7,000 were gunned down by the regime. And this is a regime now is going to have a lot more cash on its hands, a lot more swagger and freedom of action around the region.
11: So, am I naive for just asking why? What is the United States getting out of allowing this money to flow into Iran? Is this just they want this to be over as fast as possible for political reasons, or is there something else going on, Dominic?
15: I think Trump is trapped. and he faces a really difficult choice. He could escalate the war and try to force a victory, but he's just not confident, and I think rightly, that that can happen at a reasonable cost, or he can try to find a way out. Now, you know, nobody likes to drive in reverse, but if you are stuck in a ditch, you might need to get into reverse gear, and that is the way to get out of this. So that's the price that Iran is insisting on. Just to take one step back from this, put it in a little bit of a bigger context. One of the hardest things you can do as a negotiator is to end a difficult war. And of course, the United States has had plenty of tough wars in recent decades. It actually took the US 2 years to negotiate its way out of the Korean War back in the 50s. It took 5 years to negotiate out of Vietnam. We argued for months with the North Vietnamese just about the shape of the table around which we would negotiate. Now, that might seem like an arcane point from history, except what it shows is that when adversaries just have no trust at all for each other, it's very difficult to negotiate. And in this situation, you know, Iran feels that we obliterated its regime in a surprise attack, including its supreme leader. And then from the U.S. perspective, Iran is the quote-unquote mad mullahs and, you know, cause of instability and chaos and terrorism in the region. So trying to reach a deal is like trying to bridge a chasm. And so this MOU that we've been talking about, what strikes me is it is incredibly vague.
2: Yeah.
15: I mean, you wouldn't buy a house with that kind of vague contract, right? He talks about a $300 billion fund for Iran. Where's this money coming from? I mean, we could go
2: on and
15: on. So
2: many questions.
15: Yes, yes.
2: And we'll talk about what is left out, but I want to remind people of our questions of the day. We'd love to hear from you. What do you think the U.S. achieved from going to war with Iran? What is your reaction to this MOU? You're listening to our experts here explain it. We'd love to get your reaction. The number to call is 888-477-9499. The email is studio2@whyy.org. And if you're watching and listening on Facebook or YouTube, you can put your comments in the chat. Angelo on Facebook says, please, we had a deal. Denise on Facebook says, the fact that this MOU is probably not worth the paper it's printed on as we speak means that we've embarrassed ourselves for no reason other than looking tough. I want to bring in a caller. Trish from Newport, Delaware is on the line. Trish, you're on Studio 2. What's your take on this deal?
17: My biggest thing is that nobody's discussing all the people that have been killed in order to get this deal that isn't any kind of a deal compared to Obama's deal. And we had a State Department under Obama that could negotiate, which now we don't have a State Department. But there have been thousands of people killed in Lebanon, and there's been thousands of people killed in Iran, and for nothing. And we forget about the loss of life in these whole shenanigans that have been going on. And I just wanted to point that out.
2: Yeah. Thank you so much, Trish, from Newport, Delaware. And you know, Dominic, I mean, Trish brought this up. I mean, we lost lives. Suzanne, we lost people, American lives as well, on that list as sacrifices for this war. And Dominic, you mentioned what was not in this deal, what still needs to be negotiated to get us even close to what the Obama deal was. It just, if we zoom out and we say, okay, what are some of the top line things? I love for each of you to just give, you know, a couple of things you think we have to nail down for us to even say that there is an actual deal that is worthy of all the sacrifice that was made.
15: Well, first of all, I want to thank your caller, Trish, for reminding us of the human cost of the war. 13 Americans have been killed. We don't know exactly how many have been injured. It actually could be quite a large number. The figures have not been fully released. Many hundreds of Iranians have been killed, including Iranian civilians. It seems like Iranian schoolgirls were killed in one attack. Mm-hmm. So what do we need to do now to extricate ourselves and make the best of this situation? I think we need to be extremely clear-headed and realistic. We need to focus on the core American interest, and that is Iran's nuclear program. And there is room for a deal in which Iran would restrict its nuclear program, in which Iran might accept intrusive inspections in exchange, almost certainly, for significant economic concessions. Other things that have been put on the table, you know, we're going to stop Iran from having a missile program. We're going to end Iran's support for all of its proxies in the Middle East. These are not going to happen. These are pillars of Iran's security. It's never going to give those things away. So we need to keep our eyes on the prize. What are the absolute core things? And it's stopping Iran from having a nuclear capability. And I think that that can still be achieved.
2: And Suzanne, your thoughts on this? I mean, and then also I'd love for you to add what leverage we have in order to extricate this from this negotiation period. Go ahead.
16: Sure. I think Dominic is quite right. And it does appear that President Trump is really focused almost exclusively on the nuclear issue. And so, you know, almost perhaps to a fault, this is the one aspect that he seems to think is the breakthrough opportunity for him. It's quite ironic because, you know, it was his decision in 2018 to jettison the nuclear deal that the Obama administration negotiated. And remember, when we talk about having a workable deal, the JCPOA, the Joint Comprehensive Plan of Action, which involved not just the United States, but Russia, China, the EU, the United Nations, the British, French, and Germans, took several years to negotiate. It was 159 pages of very dense text with a lot of detail, not just about what Iran was required to do, but what the corresponding changes that the United States would make to its sanctions regime to enable Iran to get some economic benefit in exchange for verified comprehensive steps across to provide transparency across its nuclear industry and to ensure that the international community could have confidence that there wasn't some secret capability that the Iranians were maintaining that would enable them to break out to nuclear weapons capability. So, you know, it's going to be very hard to accomplish anything like that in the next 60 days. I do think that, you know, the talks themselves are useful. I think the other piece of this is the involvement of the region, and that is to say Iran's neighbors in the Gulf in particular, but also, of course, Pakistan, Turkey, and Egypt that have been playing a really important role in facilitating these negotiations. All of those regional players were excluded from the nuclear negotiations during the Obama administration. They really, really resented it. And I think what you see now is a determination on the part of the parties in the region, particularly the Saudis, the Emiratis, the Qataris, to ensure they have a seat at the table, to ensure that their concerns are taken into account. But also, they're going to play an important role in whatever this evolves into, because if there ever is any kind of reconstruction fund for Iran, it will come from the Gulf, and that will be an acknowledgement from the governments in the Persian Gulf that they simply can't prosper. They can't transform their own societies and economies if they have an impoverished, recalcitrant, radicalized Iran on their periphery. They need to effectively integrate Iran into the regional economy, which is a very different approach than we've seen in the past.
11: Susanna, I'm interested. Do you feel like the Trump administration is really learning lessons through all of this? You know, clearly President Trump had his criticisms of the Obama deal and Obama's foreign policy, but now here he is, and maybe he's finding out that it's easier to criticize than come up with something on his own. Do you feel like there's a learning happening there?
16: If there's a learning, I don't think we see it yet. The president is, you know, continuing to disparage our partners and allies around the world, which have been really important players in trying to manage this crisis. He's continuing to talk about potentially strong-arming Cuba. And I think that it was the allure of a quick victory and the sense that he had achieved that with Venezuela that persuaded him to go into Iran. And I worry that we are going to see more misadventures, whether it's Cuba, whether it's Greenland or elsewhere.
11: And Dominic, I guess not from the Trump point of view, but from the American point of view, like, what do you think is the big lesson America has learned over the past 5 months that whoever our leaders are going to be in the future should take away from this?
15: One of the hardest things to do is to learn. I think we all struggle to learn, organizations struggle to learn, and countries perhaps most of all struggle to learn. The one time when people are open to learning is when you fail. Failure is a gift.
2: It's a teacher. Yeah.
15: It's the one time where it can sort of break through.

0: to control. And so it needs to be started with a great deal more care, more buy-in from Congress, more support from allies, mm-hmm. and that will lead to a greater chance of success.
1: And I want to read a couple comments. We have Liz who says, it seems as though this administration is doing all that it can to prevent Americans from remembering that over 50,000 military members are deployed in the war zone in or near the Strait of Hormuz. Our son is a Marine officer. He has been in the Middle East since February. Conditions are harsh and the mission uncertain. They have run out of many essential supplies and care packages and mail sent for families and loved ones are not reaching the sailors and Marines on the ships. It's demoralizing and degrading. So we still have troops in the Middle East. We have about 5 minutes left in the segment, and one of the things I wanted to touch on was Israel, because Israel is not at the negotiating table as of now, and yet they are specifically included in this MOU without being included in the negotiations, and they are one of our, you know, staunchest allies in the Middle East. And so, Suzanne, I'd just love to give your thoughts on what is necessary to, so does Israel need to be brought into this somehow in order for this to be the type of deal that actually is a permanent ceasefire, at least longer than 60 days? Like what needs to occur with regard to Israel to make a deal that actually sticks?
2: Well, you're right. Israel is mentioned in the MOU, but it is not a party to the MOU. And that creates, I think, a fundamental asymmetry here. It puts a primacy on the United States' action in terms of restraining its partner. But as we know, the Israelis are very, very jealous about guarding their own independence and ensuring their own freedom of action. And I don't think even the very close relationship that President Trump has with Prime Minister Netanyahu would survive an attempt by Washington to effectively tell the Israelis what they can and can't do, especially in this post October 7th period, where there is a fairly broad-based perspective shared by many Israelis that they should be prepared to take any action their government deems necessary in order to avoid some future threat on their periphery that can threaten their civilians. So I think this is going to be a real challenge because the Israelis do not agree with what they see in this MOU. And it's not clear they're going to be willing to be restrained by President Trump. I think there's a larger dynamic, of course, in the region. A lot of concern, frankly, about what the Israelis are doing, even from countries that have developed a greater openness toward Israel. And I do worry that, you know, the policies that the current Israeli government has adopted have really set back the cause of broader integration of Israel into the wider region.
1: Yeah. And I want to get your take on that quickly. But also, could this mean that, and I think, could their relationship be a casualty of this, Dominic? And then the 60 days, it just seems like that is just an arbitrary number that this could take a lot longer to actually resolve.
0: 60 days, I mean, as I said, Korea took 2 years and Vietnam took 5 years. So don't expect a full solution. And Israel is hugely impacted. I think Bibi Netanyahu and his cabinet believed that they'd finally achieved the goal. They got the U.S. to come on board for a major war against Iran. They were going to take out the regime or even perhaps cause Iran to collapse into a civil war, which might be acceptable for some in Israel. And instead, what they've ended up with is Israel isolated, a divide even with the Trump administration, a very deep divide with the Democratic Party, and the end of the bipartisan consensus around Israel. And so Israel needs to do a lot of soul searching about the limits of military force and the vital importance of putting politics first.
3: We talked a little bit about the impact on the Iranian people. You know, clearly there's been casualties, fatalities, but there was also, I think, a groundswell of people who thought something actually was going to change here. And then the U.S. gets involved in this way. Has the calculus changed on the ground in Iran? Like if I'm normal Iranian family, like what am I thinking through this? Suzanne, do you have insight into that?
2: Yeah, I think it's just been awful for Iranians in every way, shape, or form. They, you know, came to the streets hoping to promote change. They've done this on more frequent occasions over the course of the past 8 to 10 years. And this time around, they suffered just an absolute gruesome massacre across the country, really. And we still don't know the entire scope of it. And then that was followed not

0: by help from the international community, as President Trump promised repeatedly over the course of January, but rather a war that frankly did have a large number of civilian casualties, including, of course, those who were conscripted into the Iranian military, who are not responsible for the policies of their regime. And now an economy which has been suffering, they were cut off from the internet for many months over the course of this conflict. What I'm hearing from Iran is a sense of hopelessness, a sense of despair, and just a deep, deep dissatisfaction with both their own government, but also with Washington and the international community.
1: Well, we will have to leave it there. And I have to say thank you so much. That voice was that of Suzanne Maloney, Vice President and Director of the Foreign Policy Program at the Brookings Institution. Thank you so much, Suzanne, for being on Studio 2.
0: Thank you.
1: And of course, thank you to Dominic Tierney, Professor of Political Science at Swarthmore College and Senior Fellow at the Foreign Policy Research Institute. Thank you for being in studio today.
2: Thanks so much.
3: And Studio 2 is produced by Debbie Builder, Hazel Mae Bryan, and Paige Mary Bessler. Mike Schiffler is our visual producer. Al Banks and Tina Calique engineered today's show. Our executive producer is Kevin McCrory. That's me. We always need to write that better, Cherry.
1: We do.
3: From WHYY, I'm Kevin McCrory.
1: And I'm Cherry Gregg. Thanks so much for listening, and it's been great hosting with you today, Kevin.
3: You too. But it's not over, Cherry, because we're back in Pledge Central here.
1: We are in Pledge Central.
3: Teleport it. Dominic, you're free to get up and get out of here.
1: Thank you so much
3: for your time.
1: Dominic, he sat through us doing this pledge. We appreciate you. And we appreciate all of our listeners who have donated so far this hour. Our hourly goal was 20 gifts. So far, we have 11 gifts.
3: Okay.
1: We have about 5.5 minutes left in this hour. So we have enough time to get 9 more and to close that gap.
3: 100%. You know, that was a really fascinating, thoughtful conversation mm-hmm. about the situation in Iran. I mean, that's what you can count on WHYY to do. We had really knowledgeable people who we were able to have just like a flowing, organic conversation
1: yeah.
3: with. We were able to integrate phone calls and emails and community response in our region. And we were to unpack it. And I think we're all a little bit smarter at the end of the hour. And despite the heavy topic earlier in the show, we're joking around about mangoes and shady deals
1: so
3: in the
1: delicious.
3: Parking lot.
1: Yes.
3: So like that's what you can count on WHYY to do, the full cornucopia of life and experience.
1: I always say it's a spoonful of sugar to help the medicine go down, right? We have a little bit of laughter, we have a little bit of regional news, and then we can talk about international topics and give you, our listeners, an opportunity to respond and to chime in. And we have such intelligent, thoughtful people who listen to the show that it just adds so much color. And so if this is something that you value, if you like hearing from your neighbors and community members throughout the Delaware Valley, if you like hearing live conversations about local and national and international topics and joining that conversation, we ask that you donate today at whyy.org/radio. And we mentioned today a sustainer day. We're trying to reach a major milestone of 100,000 sustainers. And you could be the person who gets us there by becoming a sustainer member. And you know, Kevin, I'm a sustaining member.
3: Me too.
1: Yeah, so explain to people what that means in case they don't know.
3: It means that you care about WHYY on into the future, and you're willing to say, you know what, here you go. You can charge my debit card once a month at whatever level you feel comfortable with, and you know that you're supporting WHYY on an ongoing basis, because you know that it's not just today that you need WHYY. It's into the future. And it's not just for you, it's for this entire region. Because when those of us who can give do, we make it available, of course, to everybody. There's no paywall on WHYY.org.
1: Yeah, that part.
3: You can flip on the radio and listen anytime, just, you know, in a basic old boring terrestrial radio. God love them, right? So that's what we're about here at WHYY. It's a group of people who come to work every day and believe in a mission, right? And believe in the mission of public media. And over time, there's been enough people who saw what the station created, cared about it, decided to become members, donated, and have allowed it to grow and increase. And so we can do more and we can be more, all again in service of this community. That is a beautiful thing. Don't take it for granted. You look around the media landscape, you don't see that everywhere. You see mega mergers and downsizings and existential
1: threats.
3: But
1: we're holding steady. Yes.
3: But WHYY and public media are doing well, we're going strong, and we want to just become even stronger with your support. 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
1: Yeah, and again, our hourly goal is 20 gifts. 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
3: And how about this, Cherry? Meenakshi from Westchester, Pennsylvania, writes in and says they gave an additional gift.
1: Wow.
3: Because they heard us talking earlier in the show about the Billy Penn story about the Indian mangoes. They love the Indian mangoes and say they'll double the amount if we send them the website. Okay, we'll go talk to Julia Binswanger. We're going
1: to
3: get you the website. We appreciate you being down there in Westchester.
1: Meenakshi from Westchester, yes. And you know what? I got to get me an Indian mango too, because they said it tastes like candy. And by the way, log on to whyy.org/radio. 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Get us that last 30 seconds.
3: We're so
1: close. 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
6: I'm Peter O'Dowd. It's Here and Now. Coming up, sanctions relief for Iran, the latest in negotiations to end the war in the Middle East. Plus, record-breaking heat across Europe. 40 people have drowned in France trying to cool down.
5: And Anne Patchett says her novels, including the newest Whistler, aren't autobiographical. But then she sometimes recalls details that are.
7: There we are, ladies and gentlemen. 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This is why I don't have to go into therapy. I totally forgot that.
5: Also, music executive Clive Davis died this week. He signed Whitney Houston and so many others. His mark on music coming up Here and Now.
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8: Live from NPR News in Washington, I'm Kristen Wright. President Trump is visiting eastern Pennsylvania today. He's expected to talk about the U.S. economy. NPR's Franco Ordonez reports the president is looking to turn the page on the war with Iran.
9: Trump will be visiting a Mack Trucks manufacturing plant where he's expected to tout the work his administration has been doing on the economy. This is going to be his first domestic trip since signing an agreement with the Iranians to end the fighting in the Middle East. Republican elected officials have been asking Trump to turn to the economy for months as the midterms approach. And politically, Trump needs this. His approval ratings continue falling to record lows after his handling of the economy. And according to NPR's most recent polling, just 36% of voters say they approve of Trump's overall job performance, while 59% say they disapprove. That's the widest gap Trump has faced during either term in office. Franco Ordonez, NPR News.
8: The president of Iran is in Islamabad meeting with Pakistani officials who are mediating talks to end the U.S.-Israeli war with Iran. Meanwhile, negotiators are also meeting in Geneva. NPR's Aya Batraoui reports Vice President Vance is leading negotiations, and he says Iran has agreed to let nuclear inspectors into the country.
10: The current deal with the United States not only lifts oil sanctions on Iran through much of August, but also unlocks billions of Iran's frozen dollars in overseas accounts in Qatar. And with Vance as the face of these negotiations, he's been trying to sell this deal as one that's primarily good for the United States. And he says Iran won't see anything until its policies change.
8: Aya Batraoui in Dubai. 3 states are holding primaries today, including New York, where Democrats hope one race will help them retake the U.S. House. Steve Kastenbaum says voters in New York's 17th congressional district are deciding who will face Republican Mike Lawler in November.
11: Five candidates are vying for the opportunity to face the incumbent in a district where registered Democrats outnumber Republicans. In the working-class city of Peekskill, retiree Mike Callahan said affordability is a major concern for voters.
12: Everybody is really hurting and hurting with prices.
11: Moderates hold the key to winning this district, and Democratic Party strategists want to avoid making this race about President Trump. But voter Stacey Jackson said there's no separating the incumbent from the president.
13: He's the epitome of people who claim to not be MAGA but are MAGA.
11: The polls close at 9 p.m. For NPR News, I'm Steve Kastenbaum in New York.
8: New York City Mayor Zohran Mamdani backed far-left candidates. The outcome of those races are seen as a gauge as to his influence. Wildfires are burning rapidly in Utah. Climate change has led to warmer, drier conditions, making those fires worse in many parts of the country. 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
14: This is WHYY News from Philadelphia at 104. I'm Kenneth Burns. The victims of last week's shooting at Wilmington Hospital have been identified by Delaware officials. 19-year-old Ethan Hillman was killed in the attack. The survivor, Jaden Ellis, also 19, remains hospitalized in stable condition. The accused shooter is 23-year-old John Wallace Bay, an intern in the hospital's IT department. He was indicted on several felonies, including murder. Authorities arrested him in Philadelphia, where he remains in custody. He is expected to be extradited from Pennsylvania soon. New Jersey could soon have a new law that toughens penalties for politically motivated crimes. WHYY's David Matthau reports.
15: The bipartisan political violence bill would increase prison sentences for many crimes, including murder, manslaughter, sexual assault, and arson. The measure, unanimously passed by the state Senate, defines political violence as a criminal offense committed or planned to interfere with or retaliate against someone because of their political participation or expression. It was crafted in response to several high-profile killings across the nation over the past year. Supporters are hoping to have the legislation passed by the Assembly and signed by the governor before the end of the month. From the New Jersey desk, David Matthau, WHYY News.
14: Coming to Warminster this fall, expanded service from Doylestown Regional Area Transit. WHYY's Emily Neal with more.
16: State Representatives Brian Monroe and Tim Brennan advocated for the expansion and announced that the transit system will be a permanent line item in the state budget. The DART program started in 2010 to make public transportation in the Doylestown area more accessible and affordable. Routes include the Doylestown West, South, and Courthouse shuttles. People can pay $1 to ride the shuttle. Seniors ride for free. Emily Neal, WHYY News.
14: Showers lingering into the nighttime, then it'll become gradually clearer. We're going down to the low 60s, currently 68 degrees at 106. 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
18: 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I'm Robin Young in Boston.
6: And I'm Peter O'Dowd in Phoenix. This is Here and Now. In a major win for Iran, the United States has temporarily lifted oil sanctions on the country, paving the way for the sale of Iranian oil on the global market. The 60-day pause is part of several economic incentives intended to encourage Iran to comply with U.S. demands on its nuclear program. But what does it mean for oil prices? Let's put that question to Robin Farzad. He's host of the Full Disclosure podcast, and he joins me now. Robin, welcome back.
19: Thank you.
6: Lifting sanctions on Iranian oil, that is a huge boon for Tehran. Start there. What exactly has changed?
19: I'm trying to get my head around it. It's a bit of a head-scratcher because we went from, you know, you talk about carrot and stick. It was more like bunker buster and carrot. And this is a huge inducement. How do you go almost whiplashingly from taking out various leaders, oil infrastructure, threatening Armageddon and the like, to allowing Iran to deluge, to gorge itself on unsanctioned oil? I mean, it's the very opposite. And I just wonder what's at play. Is it Trump really at the most basic level playing for the midterms and trying to get gas prices down? Are they trying to fatten up the Iranians and get them complacent for another round of attacks? either way, it's going to be an enormous windfall for Iran. It doesn't have to go through these Chinese shady intermediaries. It could use the global banking system, and it's going to puff up this nearly failed economy with billions and billions of dollars.
20: Well, can we talk about that? Clearly, Iran needs the economic boost that it would get from rejoining the global economy. What kind of money are we talking about?
19: Well, gosh, you know, there's an immediate windfall. If you think about the 67 million barrels of Iranian crude that are stranded in the Gulf, there could be anywhere up to $8, $9, $10 billion windfall. If the price of oil keeps collapsing, the paradox, though, is if Iran keeps partaking in this, it's break-even price. I mean, it can profitably sell oil at around $100, $120. So is it sowing the seeds of its own demise? We don't know. A bunch of us are making calls trying to understand this. Is this going to get the remaining regime and the IRGC and the other players there so comfortable with the idea of unfettered, unsanctioned oil sales that they're going to go and become a less nefarious regime? But at the very least, you're talking about tens of billions of dollars. China is going to use the opportunity to top off its supplies. And the other players in the region are going to potentially pay Iran tolls after 60 days. I mean, that's very much unclear in the memorandum of understanding.
20: Certainly a point of contention for these negotiations. Now, as you said, ships are starting to move again through the Strait of Hormuz slowly. We have seen oil prices fall in response to this extended ceasefire. How long does it take for this to show up at the gas pump in the United States?
19: Well, it's anticipatory. You're talking about oil futures and gas futures. And if there's consternation and the crude price falls, both Brent and WTI, and you're going to see the refiners reflect that as well, because it's not just Iran. It's the other Gulf players that are very antsy to get out of this bottleneck, to be waved through and to place those barrels that are sitting idled on these gigantic tankers. So this is an inundation. I mean, if you're playing this from, again, from a 3D chess perspective from the White House, that and Venezuela, you unlock the two in the same year, you could really collapse oil prices and put a dent into inflation for the remainder of this year. But that remains to be seen.
20: Okay, so Robin, let's step back. President Trump, as we know, was very critical of the Obama administration for sanctions relief when they signed the Iran nuclear deal back in 2015. How is the Trump administration framing this effort, its own effort, to pull back sanctions?
19: I was surprised by the binary. I guess it's, you know, he's saying if we just let this status quo persist, we'd have a depression on our hands, and I wasn't going to put that on the American people, and fertilizer's not getting through the strait as a nod to his, you know, agricultural base. Then he's talking about if they race to the nuke, we're going to have a depression as well. So it seems like he's giving the, you know, give peace and oil sales a chance motif right now. And I think that's not necessarily a true binary, right? We're not talking about hard terms in this memorandum of understanding. The Iranians today are disagreeing that they've allowed nuclear inspectors to come back in. There was much more tangible in terms of brass tacks in the Obama deal that was announced in 2015, which of course Trump has derided and called the worst deal in history. I see actually very less actionability and enforcement mechanisms in this one.
20: Okay, Robin, I do want to end with this development. You mentioned it. President Trump and Vice President J.D. Vance both say that Iran has agreed to allow nuclear inspectors into the country at the highest level, at the most sensitive sites. That is not what Iran is saying. Iranian officials have said they do not plan to let inspectors in to see the sites that were bombed back in 2015. What do you make of all this back and forth?
19: Yeah, I'm saying, so do you give them the cookie in advance of that? Do you let them get all the oil? Is that a goodwill thing? Like, you guys want a taste? You want more of this? Then keep showing good behavior, is what J.D. Vance has been saying. I will say that the record of Iranians, they have been very wily negotiators, and they have drawn out the clock repeatedly, repeatedly, repeatedly, as you saw with Trump, maybe 20 times. We're close to a deal. We're close to a deal. So I think the onus is on this White House to prove that it has something very tangible here. And I think there's a tremendous amount of skepticism right now.
20: Robin Farzad, host of the podcast Full Disclosure. Robin, thanks so much, as always.
19: Thank you, Peter. Thank you.
21: Well, in Ukraine, thousands are fleeing the eastern Donbas region bordering Russia as Russia continues its deadly air assault there. People have been evacuating in droves since April when Russia dropped a 3,000-pound bomb on the city of Slovyansk. Photos show frightened elderly evacuees now being carried out. Further south in Crimea, the Black Sea Peninsula that Russia annexed forcefully from Ukraine in 2014, people are also leaving as Ukraine is now escalating its air campaign there. Dara Masico is a senior fellow at the Carnegie Endowment for International Peace. Dara, the Donbass is called the Fortress Belt. Tell us more about the region, the importance of the Russian attacks there.
0: That is an area that's critical to the defense of the remainder of the Donetsk region. There is a really complicated fortress belt that runs between around four or five cities, and the Russians have been hammering at it for years. Recently, there's been an uptick in the intensity of those attacks, and it does get to a point where civilians can no longer continue to live in those areas. I don't think that it's quite yet there for some of these cities, but it's getting close. And certainly the large recent bomb escalation was convincing a lot of people that maybe it was time to go.
21: And this is the region that President Trump has been trying to convince Ukraine and President Zelensky to give up the Donbass. It's a major sticking point in negotiations with Russia. Why is Putin so focused on getting control of it? Why is Ukraine so determined to hold on?
0: I think that we've seen this concentration on this fortress belt because it's actually quite important. If they were able to acquire this territory, it puts them in a really advantageous position after to go and attack other parts of Ukraine in a few years or whenever they regenerate their force. The problem is that for Russia is that Ukraine has spent years, over 10 years, fortifying this area. So for them to do a direct assault on it is incredibly costly. Now they have an alternative mechanism, which is essentially to bomb it or raise it to the ground with an air campaign, which I think they're leaning into at this point.
21: Well, and what does that mean for Ukraine? You know, in addition to what it's doing to the people there.
0: Well, it's difficult in that region, but I don't think that the fortress belt is under pressure of falling. And elsewhere along the front, it's a pretty bad story for the Russian forces. The Ukrainians are putting a lot of pressure on them elsewhere. So, I think there is pressure in this region, but I don't see it as a critical situation at this point.
21: Well, how about in Crimea? Again, the peninsula. People, there are lines for gas and electricity. Ukraine continues to pound the peninsula with missiles, drones. Does Zelensky think that he can force Putin to retreat?
0: So Crimea is actually a really interesting story right now. I've seen some real thought from the Ukrainian side here for the last several months in how to sequence this operation to put a lot of pressure on the peninsula. So what they've been able to do with drone strikes and missile strikes is put pressure on Russia's land bridge to Crimea. That was a major goal for the Russians to have, to where traffic is not stopped, but it's being slowed down. It's increasingly dangerous. So the people in Crimea are voting with their feet, and you see long lines trying to get across the bridges while they're still open and available. People are not coming for summer vacations. There's gas shortages everywhere. Now, what this does is it is an embarrassment to the Kremlin. It puts pressure on them to allocate more resources elsewhere from occupied Ukraine. So that opens up opportunities for the Ukrainian forces if Russia has to pull assets and move them closer to Crimea.
21: Well, Ukraine is also targeting Russian energy infrastructure in longer range attacks, including that large attack on Moscow last week that damaged a major oil refinery, sent debris raining down over the city. What's the impact of that? Is that, more to make a statement to the Russian people, seeing this happen in their backyard? Does it have that big an impact on the energy infrastructure? What's the sense of that?
0: I think the main thing for this is proving to the Russian state that even in Moscow, for example, even in your most heavily defended city, probably arguably on Earth, there's no city that is more heavily defended against drones and missiles than Moscow. Ukraine is still able to exploit weaknesses and get through. They're sending the message to the Kremlin and the Russian people that you've brought the war to us, we can bring it to you. And so I think we're going to see, unfortunately, these intensifying strikes where Russia will lash out against Ukraine, Ukraine will retaliate, Russia will retaliate even more. So this process tends to happen when there's stalls on the front line. They tend to both lean into these more long-range strikes to cause damage. And I think that's where the cycle that we're in right now going into the summer.
21: Oh, man. And what do you foresee?
0: So I think Ukraine's drone and missile campaign is getting more complex. It is getting legs on it. It's able to target farther into Russia, farther into occupied Ukraine, and it is forcing trade-offs on the Russian side. Now, Russia is trying to find some footholds where it can in Donbass, but overall on the front line, I don't see Russia in a position to surge forward anywhere, and I don't really see them bringing any new techniques to the battlefield for about the last year. It's all very costly infantry assaults, largely in the same style. So they continue this grind.
21: Dara Messico, Senior Fellow at the Carnegie Endowment for International Peace in Washington. Dara, thank you.
0: Thank you.
21: And stay with us. A lot ahead, including a conversation with author Ann Patchett. That's next. Here now.
1: The World Cup has become an escape from the realities of war and conflict for many people across the globe.
3: I don't care about girls. I don't care about nothing. All I care about is God and soccer.
1: I'm Scott Detrow. We take you to a Palestinian American Youth Soccer League in New Jersey. Players dream big while working through their emotions on the field. 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
14: Coming your way this afternoon, starting at 4 here on 90.9 WHYY, where Here Now continues. The Tennessee author Ann Patchett, whose novels have earned her accolades, including the Penn Faulkner Award, has a new book out. Robin will speak with her in a moment.
22: The Academy of Natural Sciences of Drexel University supports WHYY and presents Botany of Nations, Indigenous Ecological Knowledge, and the Lewis and Clark Corps of Discovery, centering the voices of Native nations who have protected and cared for North American lands for thousands of years. Botany of Nations presents plants as portals to Indigenous storytelling and reveals how early U.S. botanical science was informed by Indigenous knowledge. Details at ansp.org.
14: Southern Delaware is under a severe thunderstorm watch until 8 o'clock this evening. For the rest of us, we will still hold on to the showers through the early part of the evening. Then it'll clear up, going down to the lower 60s. Right now, 68 degrees right now at 120.
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21: It's Here and Now. Several hundred people packed the venue for a recent Porter Square book event featuring author Ann Patchett. It's adulation she's trying to get used to. She recently won an award from the Dayton Literary Peace Prize Foundation for her work fostering peace and social justice. She won another at this year's Pen Gala for her humane voice in fiction and her fierce dedication to independent bookstores. She owns one, Parnassus Books, in Nashville. Fans feel faint upon meeting her, to which she says, "Snap out of it. Give me a hug." Her Catholic upbringing doesn't allow her to dwell on praise. Well, this must be a tough time then. Her newest novel, Whistler, is already number one on bestseller lists. It's the story of Daphne and her stepdad, Eddie. When Daphne was 9, they barely survived a car accident. They adored each other. But then her mom suddenly banished Eddie without an explanation. 45 years later, they have a chance meeting at a museum. She bursts into tears. Anne says she based the kind Eddie on her beloved friend Jim Fox, who recently died. But what else is true? Well, if you hadn't yet read this novel, there are no spoilers here. If you have, there's a doozy. I sat down again with Anne after our sold-out event, cross-legged on her hotel room bed, to talk about Whistler. The reviews have been stunning. Here's one from The Globe. Do you read reviews?
24: I do read reviews, but I wait until the end of book tour, usually.
21: Do you mind if I give you one paragraph?
24: Not at all.
21: Okay. This is from Priscilla Gilman, former professor at Yale and other universities.
24: Yeah.
21: And given how you feel about adulation, let's see what you do here. Ann Patchett's new novel, Whistler, is a rare phenomenon in contemporary fiction, a novel both majestic and intimate, crystalline in its prose, revelatory in its insights, utterly devastating, yet ultimately uplifting in its emotional impact. It is radiantly intelligent and emotionally wrenching page-turner, the exquisite production of an author working at the height of her powers. I think it's her best novel yet. Do you need water?
24: Dear Mother of God. You know, okay, so I'll tell you what I immediately think when I hear that. Yeah. I wish my dad was alive, because my dad would love that. And he would cut it out, and he would put it in the binder of reviews, and he would save it.
2: Yeah. Well, I'm sorry he's not.
24: Yeah.
2: Well, and your dad, your mom and your dad divorced. You were young, and your mom moved all the way from California across to Tennessee.
24: Yeah.
2: You were separated from your dad. You saw him 1 week a year.
24: Yeah.
2: Phone calls were expensive. Air travel was prohibitive.
24: Yeah.
2: Is that part of what you were getting at in this book, the emotional impact on kids when someone important in their young life is suddenly gone?
24: Yes, but I didn't know it. And that's the fascinating thing about writing fiction, is I can write a novel and really not know what I'm getting at. So it wasn't until I had finished the book and was reading it for the audiobook that I thought, oh, this is in some way about being separated from my dad. I think of it so much about a story of my friendship with my friend Jim Fox, who died. But someone else making a decision about who you can see and who you can't see, it's devastating. My goal was to write about the goodness in people and the love and the connection, because in this world where all things terrible are so extensively documented, the decency and the kindness and the love that, if we're lucky, we encounter every day of our lives is overlooked. Why is that not okay? Even if you're writing a novel about kindness and love and good people, lots of hard times come in.
2: Well, as they do with Eddie and Daphne, they went through an incredible car accident, mm-hmm. in which they were trapped in a car overnight. It was freezing cold outside. He was pinned. She could potentially leave, but she's 9 years old, and There was a concern that the car might still slide down the hill. Isn't your heart pounding when you're coming up with this?
24: Yes, absolutely. And I went to the grocery store and I bought a little Hot Wheels car and I turned it on its side so I could just be looking at that car and thinking, okay, wait, now if she's climbing over the seat and she's in the back and measuring it, how tall would she be? How many inches are the car? She'd have to pull the armrest down to crank the window. Yeah.
2: Okay, so there's a little something you don't learn, you know, in the Iowa workshop.
24: Right.
2: But tell the story of how you put together that they, a daughter and a stepdad, would be together in this car with the fried chicken they just picked up.
24: Yes, so I heard a story about a person who had done a study of what were the three details that made the happiest memory people had from childhood. And the three things were the presence of the father, an element of danger, and fried food. And that's been kicking around in the back of my mind. Wouldn't it be something that if I could kind of tap into the subconscious of the reader, that the reader would feel like, oh yeah, that's a really happy memory, because I, you know, look, these elements that I can't even recognize are there.
2: Well, so there they are. The fried food's all over the place. He's trapped, and here comes your theme. She is afraid to go out. What will I do when I climb up the ravine?
24: Right. He says, flag down a car.
2: Yeah.
24: Or knock. And he's just like, you can't flag down a car and get in a car.
2: She's afraid.
24: Yeah.
2: And what does he tell her?
24: He tells her that the world is full of good people, that there are so many more people in the world who want to help you than who want to hurt you. Mm-hmm. And that informed Daphne's whole life without her even knowing it. Yeah. Because she goes into the world believing people are basically good.
2: Talk a little bit about, just briefly, about your writing. I wouldn't say autobiographical, because you've said you're not even sure when you're doing some of these things that you later realize are things that are in your own life.
24: Here's the thing. Fiction, everybody wants to know what part of this happened, what part of this is true. And I think the parts you can't imagine are true. Mm. And other things I made up.
2: But being in a car accident, you reminded me I had a car accident. When I was 18, I had a little girl with me because I was a mother's helper. And I had it for the summer. And we both, it was a bad accident. And we used to talk, you know, every decade, little Annie. Now, little Annie, she's probably as old as Daphne. And you reminded me to pick up the phone and call Annie.
24: Wow. And what if the mother had just said, you don't have access to my child anymore, and then you saw each other again?
2: After 45 years.
24: Yeah.
2: I can't imagine that.
24: But I was also in a car accident.
2: Oh, boy.
24: And I was in a car accident at 9 with my stepfather.
2: You are burying the headline here.
24: I know, and no one's asked me this. I was badly hurt, but my sister was terribly hurt. I can recognize what a seminal experience a car accident is, but the car accident that we had is in no way the car accident in that book.
2: But then there you are again, Ann Patchett.
24: There pulling, I am again, cooking from my pantry. Just like pulling things out and sticking them in a book in a different form.
2: Wow, cooking from your pantry. We have to say, there's a horse. there's a horse on the cover.
24: Right.
2: The horse's name is Whistler. That's the title of the book. I don't suppose someone told you a story about a horse while you were in your car accident, because Whistler is a horse who's part of a story that Eddie tells Daphne to calm her. Is that story true?
24: The story isn't true. And I just remembered something, Robin Young.
2: Oh, no.
24: I just remembered something that I don't think I've thought about since I was 9, which is when we were in that terrible car accident and we were hit by a drunk driver on a Sunday morning, my stepfather, my sister, and I was in the back seat, and I had a really bad concussion, and I didn't wake up for about a day after that car accident. But I believed that we had hit two horses, that two horses had run across the road and we had hit them. And I remember when I woke up in the hospital, all I could say is, what happened to the horses? What happened to the horses? There we are, ladies and gentlemen, live on the radio, a recovered memory. This is why I don't have to go into therapy. I totally forgot that. And here we are.
2: Not only that, the premonition of a horse starts in the museum.
24: And the wall, a huge Charles Ray, which is a real piece in the Metropolitan Museum of Art.
2: Of two horses.
24: Yeah, right.
2: Oh.
24: Isn't the mind a tangle? And so when people say, what's true? I don't know. I'm just writing a novel. I'm not pretending that I made it all up, but I'm also not saying it's true. It's both.
2: Wow. I'm just going to say, Whistler, the horse, doesn't get hurt.
24: Whistler doesn't get hurt. Also, Whistler is in the book for like 5 pages. But Whistler is emblematic, both for Daphne and for Eddie, of their love and their constancy. And they both hold on to the memory of this story about a horse.
2: Mm-hmm. Ann Patchett. Wow, revelatory.
24: I feel like I should write you a check.
2: Thank you so much.
24: This is very good for me. Thank you, Robin. That's crazy.
2: Yeah.
24: Those horses.
21: Ann Patchett, her new novel is Whistler. 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
4: Live from NPR News in Boston, I'm Josie Guarino. The Supreme Court ruled against a Rastafarian man who filed a lawsuit claiming that prison officials violated his religious beliefs after they forcibly shaved his dreadlocks. The justices condemned what happened to the former inmate, but they ruled what a federal law designed to protect the religious rights of inmates does not permit lawsuits for money damages, even when rights are violated. A UN agency says a plan is underway to evacuate 11,000 stranded mariners through the Strait of Hormuz. The announcement from the International Maritime Organization came as the U.S. and Iran disputed whether Tehran had agreed to allow UN inspectors to view bombed Iranian nuclear sites. Iran says there's been no visit scheduled for inspectors from the IAEA to see nuclear sites earlier bombed by the U.S. The remarks by Tehran appeared to cut against those made by both President Trump and Vice President J.D. Vance. Extreme heat alerts are sweeping across Europe, with temperatures soaring above 100 degrees in many parts, including Italy, Spain, France, and the U.K. Authorities have shut down hundreds of schools and issued unprecedented emergency red alerts. The popular Eiffel Tower in Paris is closed due to the extreme heat. Scientists point to greenhouse gas emissions as the driving force behind these increasing severe weather events. This is Here and Now.
14: From the WHYY newsroom, City Controller Christy Brady is calling for more proactive oversight of short-term rentals in Philadelphia. A new review she conducted found that more than a third of her sample did not have the proper zoning and licensing to be on sites such as Airbnb and Vrbo. The man accused in the shooting at Wilmington Hospital is expected to be extradited back to Delaware soon. 23-year-old John Wallace Bay, an intern in the hospital's IT department, was indicted on several felonies, including murder. Officials released the names of the 19-year-old victims. Ethan Hillman was killed in the attack. Jaden Ellis remains in hospital in stable condition. The Phillies continue their roadshow in the nation's capital against the Nationals this evening. First pitch is scheduled for 6:45. Showers will continue into the evening before clearing up. We're going down to the low 60s, currently 68 degrees, with light rain in Philadelphia. I'm Kenneth Burns, WHYY News. It's 1:34.
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20: It's Here and Now. Western Europe is baking under an oppressive dome of heat. Today, France recorded its hottest day ever. And over the past several days of this heat wave, 40 people in France have drowned after jumping into canals and rivers to stay cool. With us now is Associated Press reporter Sylvia Hoy. She's covering the story from London. Sylvia, welcome. And we're going to talk about France in just a moment, but start with the UK, also flirting with records, temperatures in the low 90s. What's it feel like and how are people coping?
7: Yeah, hi. Thanks for having me. Forecast to reach 39 degrees Celsius tomorrow in London and southern England. So that's 102 Fahrenheit, I believe. The last time I remember it being this hot was 2022. It was 36 degrees. So it will, many people think this is unprecedented in London. Trains are being cancelled. School closures are a big topic of heated discussion in parents' WhatsApp groups. What's the best thing to do? Do you keep the kids at home? Do you send them to school? People are working from home. Train companies are actually telling people not to take trains because unless absolutely necessary, because the train infrastructure is not built to withstand the heat, extreme heat, so it could damage the rails or have issues with the signaling. So and you know, the London Underground is not most of the lines, maybe two of the lines are air conditioned. So imagine being packed into, you know, the underground train with no air conditioning is terrible. So yes, the heat wave is all what everyone wants to talk about. No one wants to talk about anything else.
20: Well, yes. This is serious. Dozens of people are dead in France, as I said, including two children left in a hot car. Temperatures well over 100 predicted later this week. The French prime minister said today that 40 people have drowned because of the heat. How is that happening?
7: I think it's the officials have been saying that a lot of people are trying to go and cool off in rivers and open bodies of water. So this has been happening in the UK too in recent months. When it's the temperature goes high, a lot of young children, particularly like maybe 10-year-olds, 14-year-olds, going out to the swim of the river. And someone also died in the UK recently because they actually cannot swim. So these are teens. A lot of them are young people who just want to go and cool off with their friends. But yes, there's a lot of unsupervised swimming that we are warned against. And yeah, that's just been happening across Europe, not just in France.
20: Well, if you live there, I'm sure you remember the notorious 2003 heat wave. 70,000 people died across the continent. Does it feel that Europe is any better prepared for these heat waves than it once was?
7: Okay. I mean, I don't think so. I was here in 2003. A train broke down on the way from London to Windsor, just in the middle of the track, because the driver just didn't feel well enough to drive. So that happened back then. Now, the trains, some of them are air-conditioned, a lot of them are not. A lot of infrastructure and public buildings and schools are not built for this kind of temperature. And we are going to get more of this in the future. So this is what everyone wants to talk about. Can schools be better equipped? Can hospitals be better equipped?
20: We hope so. Sylvia Hoey, reporter with the Associated Press, based in London. Sylvia, thanks. Stay cool.
7: Thank you so much. Bye.
20: It's Here and Now.
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9: Now, some Senate Republicans say the president's unpredictable actions risk derailing their shared agenda. 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
14: 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With Retro Report, Frontline investigates how baby brokers in Utah target pregnant women and families looking to adopt. 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
20: And I'm Peter O'Dowd in Phoenix. It's Here and Now. The ocean might be the single most powerful force on our planet. It is also being ravaged by climate change, and it's having profound effects on ecosystems and human life around the world. But the ocean might help save us from climate change, too. I recently got a chance to talk about climate change and the ocean with one of the world's leading experts. Peter Domenico is director of the Woods Hole Oceanographic Institution. And when he joined me at the WBUR Festival, I asked him about a time he found himself immersed, literally, in the majesty and mystery of the ocean. It was a descent in a submersible called Alvin to a depth of almost 5,000 feet. He called it the Twilight Zone.
12: It gives me goosebumps to remember it, but when you're looking out of the porthole of Alvin, you're going through the sort of aquamarine color that we all know, and you're sort of snorkeling. But then you get down to this kind of emerald green, and then it becomes this like impossibly rich, luminescent indigo. And then it becomes this like deep, deep ultramarine, and then suddenly it goes imperceptibly to black down to about a depth of about 3,000 meters. You see things that no terrestrial eyes will see, and that's the opportunity for discovery as well.
20: What's your level of panic when that's happening?
12: So we've had actually 4,000 dives on Alvin, all successful, and we're in a titanium sphere, and we have a team of engineers that are dedicated day and night to making sure we're safe.
20: Mm. And yet, as magical as it is, the ocean is suffering. What's the relationship between the oceans and climate change?
12: Climate change is the ocean, because fundamentally we live on an ocean planet. It is 70% of the Earth's surface. Mm. And so as the planet warms up, the temperature of the ocean warms up, the humidity of the air increases, and the rainfall potential in the atmosphere increases. And that's why, for example, storms are more severe, there's more extreme flooding, more extreme droughts.
20: Mm-hmm.
12: All of this is guided by changes in the way that the ocean is warming up and differentially around the planet.
20: I want to ask you about some projections for the future. I mean, we all know that it's supercharging hurricanes. We know that sea levels are rising because the water is expanding, glaciers are melting. In terms of sea level rise, what's your best guess for how much it will rise in the next century?
12: Yeah, so the rate of sea level has quadrupled in just my lifetime. In aggregate, it's risen globally by about 8 inches or so, 8 or 10 inches over our lifetimes. And that doesn't seem like very much. But then when you realize that all infrastructure, all city infrastructures, all bridges, all of our global trade centers, all those were built on sea level when civilization started. It's not that adaptable. An example of this is Norfolk, Virginia, which is our largest naval base. Norfolk, Virginia gets what we call fair weather flooding because sea level rises come up so much that when it's a full moon, the parking lots fill and all the barracks will have water in their basements. And this is true up and down the seaboard.
20: And you expect it to get worse?
12: Oh, yeah. It's increasing dramatically. In fact, actually it wasn't last year, it's the year before, 2024. The rate of sea level rise jumped really unexpectedly. We've had some time to investigate why, and it's because the ocean absorbs so much extra heat.
20: Yeah.
12: The ocean literally swells when it warms, and that's actually half the reason that sea level is rising around the planet, because the oceans are warming.
20: Interesting. One of the things that I think is really fascinating about climate change and oceans is that the extra carbon that humans have put into the atmosphere in the form of greenhouse gases makes its way into the oceans, changes the ocean's chemistry. It's making the water more acidic. What is acidification doing to the ecosystems, to the things that live in the ocean?
12: Yeah, so there are a couple of things going on. One is the overall sort of warming of the oceans. But the other, sometimes called the other ocean problem, is because of the buildup of carbon dioxide in the atmosphere. In fact, I used to teach at Columbia, and what I used to do is have 500 students and a glass of water. I would have a pH meter in the glass of water, and it would noticeably drop during my lecture because each of you would be metabolizing your lunches or your breakfasts. And this is what's happening to the ocean worldwide.
20: Fascinating.
12: So that ocean acidification, the reason why it matters is that if you're not a human, but you're a clam, or you're a larval fish, or you're some kind of an organism that builds its protection out of calcium carbonate, out of chalk, acid dissolves chalk. Basically, it makes it so these early life forms, or earlier life stages, become very vulnerable.
20: Well, okay, so let's. This is tough. I mean, it's so easy to veer into sadness. The ocean is so profoundly large that I think there's most likely tremendous capacity in the ocean to help us through some of these problems. Is that correct?
12: Yeah, that is correct. And the ocean is the only thing that has the scale, the scope, that can actually mitigate some of these big challenges we've been talking about. So I'll just give you an example. If you wanted to remove all of the excess carbon that's in the atmosphere today, the whole climate change problem, It's a 1% addition to the ocean's carbon content.
20: What could we do? How do we put that carbon into the ocean safely?
12: Yep. So the key word is safely. There are two ways to do it. One is ocean alkalinity enhancement. And the Woods Hole Oceanographic Institution just led the first open ocean experiment in the world last summer in the Gulf of Maine. We looked at everything from microbes to whales. It had no biologic impact or adverse impact. And it's potentially really scalable. Mm. So that's one mechanism. The other is something called the biologic pump.
20: Yes.
12: And the Twilight Zone is a huge carbon pump, and it exports billions of tons of carbon from the surface ocean to the deep ocean every year naturally. The deep ocean is this huge reservoir of carbon, and here's the kicker, is that the age of that carbon in the deep ocean is thousands of years old. Mm-hmm. So it's like this, you know, cellar, if you will, of carbon storage. This is kind of one of the journeys of what it means to be an ocean scientist, is that your mind gets blown pretty often.
20: Yeah. There's a question from a listener. What do we do about the problem of microplastic in the ocean and the garbage patch?
12: The place where we're seeing a lot of both innovation and developing

0: What does it look like?
1: I'm going to sort of take you there for a moment. But imagine you leave your home port, and then eventually after a half a day's sail, you lose sight of land, and you're just seeing nothing but the blue ocean all around. And when you go through this area, you start seeing bit by bit of plastic here, a bottle there, toilet seat here, and then fishing nets there. Yeah. But you don't really see, it's not like an island. And it's disheartening because you have this infinity of blue in every direction, and then you see this stuff everywhere.
2: Wow. I was speaking with the climate scientist Michael Mann relatively recently. He told me that the greatest risk that we face, all of us, whenever we're talking about climate change, it's no longer denialism. You know, this is the false idea that climate change isn't happening. He says the greatest risk, the biggest problem, is doomism. This false idea that it's too late to act. I wonder what your thoughts are on that in the context of the oceans.
1: When you've missed your exit, do you just keep on driving to LA? Or do you take the next exit? And that's how I look at it now. We have missed many opportunities, but that next exit is right there. I would say it's less about being an optimist, but I'm a fighter. This has to be not only a livable planet, but a place where we thrive.
2: That was an excerpt of my conversation with Peter Domenico of the Woods Hole Oceanographic Institution last month during the WBUR Festival in Boston. 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
3: The Supreme Court ruled against the Rastafarian man who claimed prison officials violated his religious beliefs after they forcibly shaved his head. We'll learn more about the verdict that dropped this morning from the High Court. Also, we'll get details on a landmark bipartisan housing affordability bill that passed the U.S. Senate. 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

0: Whitney Houston, Barry Manilow, Bruce Springsteen. Just some of the artists Clive Davis signed and cultivated. The legendary music executive died this week at the age of 94. Jason King is the dean of the USC Thornton School of Music. But Jason, before coming to USC, you led NYU's Clive Davis Institute of Recorded Music. This was something he wanted to start to teach undergraduates about the music industry. And he tapped you to run it. You know, what an honor. You know, just, you know, a thought about an interaction you had with him.
1: One time, Clive Davis invited me to breakfast at the Four Seasons in New York, and he showed up and he had a big leather bag with him, and he was going to Sony, where he, you know, was chief creative officer. And I remember we would sit and we would talk through all of the songs on the charts, and he was incredibly astute and aware of every single song, its placement, and he could talk about specific songs, the bridge and everything else. But he would go into his bag and he had done all of this research on the songs and he would write everything down. And I was just amazed by the level of detail and precision and that kind of expertise. And that's what he brought to work with him every day.
0: Yeah. So he started his career as a lawyer for Columbia Records. He wasn't a musician. He didn't have.

0: of any prior passion for music, we understand, but this is what he told NPR about what he was looking for.
1: You go for headliners. You go for those with long-lasting careers. And that's what I've had as my target all my life.
0: And some would say, Jason, well, of course, I would sign Janis Joplin or Billy Joel, too. You know, but what was it that made his a golden ear?
2: Look, I mean, Clive Davis wanted to be a different kind of music industry executive. He, early on, was able to sign some of the most influential and impactful artists of all time. So Janis Joplin and Sly and the Family Stone and Earth, Wind & Fire and others. And I think he discovered very early on that his sweet spot was to be a kind of hands-on creative entrepreneur, working with artists directly on their music. There's a story that's often told about Clive Davis working on the Bodyguard soundtrack with Whitney Houston, which became one of the most successful soundtracks of all time. And songs like I Will Always Love You or even I'm Every Woman, Whitney Houston's cover of the famous Chaka Khan song, he would go through 100 different mixes of it, just listening for things like whether the snare drum was too loud on mix 95 versus 96. Mm. He was that much of a perfectionist.
0: Well, and here she is, Whitney Houston, speaking to Entertainment Tonight in 2004 about him.
3: He's like my dad in a lot of ways, my industry father. He's guided me through my career, you know. Some things I would have done, and he would have said, no, don't do that.
0: It's always so sad to hear her speak because she, as we know, died of a drug overdose right before she was going to attend a pre-Grammy party that Clive Davis hosted. I mean, what a loss for all of us, but for him. Any thoughts about that?
2: First of all, the creative marriage between Whitney Houston and Clive Davis is just unparalleled. There's never been anything like that in history before. Incredibly sad that, you know, she succumbed to addiction. And of course, there's lots of controversy whether he should have continued the Grammy party or not, given that she had just passed away in that same hotel. But I think Clive Davis, you know, really loved Whitney Houston. He championed her not just as an artist, but as a human being. And I was kind of a witness to some of that. He fought for her to be heard and for her to have her music heard around the world.
0: Well, we should mention that, you know, his career was already soaring in 1973 when Columbia Records pushed Clive Davis out over allegations that he misused funds and falsified invoices. He always said that he was made a scapegoat, but he was indicted, right, on some counts of filing false income tax reports. The judge scolded the news media for smearing his name. Where does that chapter fall, do you think?
2: Look, I think that's part of, you know, some of his early controversy. While it was an early kind of blight on his career, he rebounded so quickly. Mm-hmm. And he, as an entrepreneur, started Arista Records, signed Barry Manilow. They had their first big hit with Mandy. And, of course, Dionne Warwick, Aretha Franklin, and others gave them the second wind of their career. Mm-hmm. You know, he found a way to rebound and to be resilient.
0: I just, as I told you before we began speaking formally here, I just returned from Los Angeles with people who interacted with him in the industry, and the sadness is real. I mean, not everybody always has a nice thing to say about people of this stature, but we're hearing a lot of nice things.
2: Yeah, I mean, look, Clive Davis's passing represents the end of an era for recorded music, from the range of signings across different kinds of artists to the focus on art, true artist development, which is kind of missing from today's music industry, to the power of using radio, for instance, and using MTV and these other formats as vehicles to promote artists, to elevating black music. I mean, there was no other Clive Davis. He was one of a kind, incredibly unique.
0: Jason King, Dean of the USC Thornton School of Music. Thank you so much.
2: Thank you.
0: And here now is a production of NPR and WBUR. I'm Robin Young in Boston.
4: I'm Peter O'Dowd in Phoenix. 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
4: I'm Peter O'Dowd. It's Here and Now. Coming up, a bipartisan bill to bring down the cost of housing passed nearly unanimously in the Senate.
10: Elected leaders understand the problem and are actually doing something to try to solve it.
4: What are some of the solutions? Plus, the Supreme Court ruled today that a Rastafarian man cannot sue prison officials for cutting his dreadlocks.
0: And we remember James Burroughs, who directed over 1,000 episodes of our favorite sitcoms, like Cheers, Friends, and The Big Bang Theory.
11: I have an eye for what's funny. Like, I'll tell people, say that line as you're crossing out the door. I think it's funnier than just standing there and saying it.
0: Coming up, Here and Now.
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12: Live from NPR News in Washington, I'm Kristen Wright. President Trump is in the swing state of Pennsylvania today. He's visiting a Mack truck facility near Allentown to talk about the economy. NPR's Franco Ordonez reports the president is under scrutiny by supporters from his own party ahead of the midterm elections in November.
13: It's not just Democrats who are concerned about the economy under Trump. Republicans are as well. I mean, 22% of Republicans say they disapprove of Trump's handling of the economy. That's a really big number for a president who has long had an iron grip on Republican support. I mean, Republican elected officials, lawmakers have been clamoring for Trump to zero in on the economy for months now, especially with the midterms approaching. They've been doing this over and over again, but the Trump administration continues to talk about these issues and foreign policy. I think the real question now is whether it's going to be soon enough for Trump to make a difference.
12: NPR's Franco Ordonez reporting. Today is the 10th anniversary of the Brexit vote, when Britons decided to exit the European Union. Polls show up to two-thirds regret that. It ended up shrinking the British economy and contributing to a revolving door of prime ministers. NPR's Lauren Freyer reports from London.
14: The now caretaker prime minister, Keir Starmer, has convened his cabinet a day after resigning as leader of the ruling centre-left Labour Party. Nominations open July 9th for his replacement, who would become, without an election, the country's seventh prime minister in just 10 years. The frontrunner is Andy Burnham, the former mayor of Manchester, England. If he runs uncontested, he could take office as soon as the third week in July. But some Labour lawmakers say the process is strengthened by competition and debate. And two other Labour figures, a former armed services minister and Starmer's chief secretary, are said to be mulling a run. Lauren Freyer, NPR News, London.
12: A federal judge has found that a data tool the Trump administration created is unlawful. It's been used to verify voter eligibility by aggregating Americans' personal information. NPR's Jude Joffe Block reports.
15: Last spring, the Trump administration overhauled a Department of Homeland Security data system known as SAVE, linking it to Social Security data to create a citizenship lookup tool. The Trump administration has promoted SAVE as a way to verify voters' eligibility, but SAVE has erroneously flagged eligible Americans as potential non-citizens. Now, a federal judge has ruled the changes to SAVE violated federal laws, and the tool in its current form can no longer be used. The decision was celebrated by voting rights and privacy advocates. A Department of Justice statement says it will continue to aggressively defend the president's immigration enforcement agenda and DHS's use of SAVE. Jude Jaffe Block, NPR News.
12: This is NPR.
16: At 2:04 in Philadelphia with WHYY News, I'm Matt Gillum. An advocacy group that targeted some Republican incumbents this spring says it'll help get GOP candidate Stacey Garrity elected as governor. Tom Reese with our news partner WESA reports the group remains controversial.
17: Citizens Alliance has pledged to knock 750,000 doors for Garrity this fall. The candidate herself has appeared with CEO Cliff Maloney at Donald Trump's Mar-a-Lago resort. But this spring, the group sought to topple a handful of Republican state senators, including Western Pennsylvania's Camara Bartolotta. It did so with money given by the makers of skill games, which are similar to slot machines but operate with little state oversight. Bartolotta has criticized skill games, and she warns Garrity and other Republicans not to get too close to Citizens Alliance and its CEO.
18: It's not as though she's coordinating with Cliff Maloney. But I would recommend that no Republican entity anywhere in Pennsylvania have him appear anywhere with them at all.
17: In a statement, Maloney said tough primaries make candidates stronger. Garrity did not respond to queries about the alliance. Reporting from Harrisburg, Tom Reese.
16: Two Philadelphia pastors are facing charges of exploiting minors to produce child pornography. Lakeisha Anthony of the Philadelphia Center Against Sexual Violence says this type of crime against children needs to be stopped.
19: These allegations are profoundly disturbing, not only because of the alleged harm inflicted on children, but because they represent a violation of trust within spaces that are meant to be safe, sacred, and protective.
16: Pastors Brian Jackson at the Garden of Prayer World Center and Isaiah Banks of the Second Pilgrim Baptist Church have both been charged for sexual exploitation of minors. They're both free on bail while awaiting trial. Cloudy and showery outside on this Tuesday afternoon. Temperatures decidedly cooler than where they were yesterday. Looking at the upper 60s and low 70s across much of the Delaware Valley. Right now, Downingtown at 69, 70 in Glen Mills, and 73 in Center City, Philadelphia, with showers expected to last for the rest of the afternoon.
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0: I'm Robin Young in Boston. It's Here and Now. And we have a decision from the Supreme Court today. The court's majority ruling against a Rastafarian man who sued prison officials over religious freedom. Damon Landor made a vow to not cut his hair as part of his Rastafari faith. But in 2020, prison guards forcibly shaved his head when he was serving time on drug charges. Landor has since been released, and today the court ruled 6-3 that his lawsuit cannot move forward. It's a shift from recent opinion supporting religious rights. So let's bring in former federal prosecutor Paul Butler. He's here to walk us through this. He's a law professor at Georgetown. Professor Paul, welcome back.
21: Hey, Robin. Great to be here.
0: Well, and Damon Landor, he had not cut his hair for almost 20 years. He was handcuffed to a chair, his head forcibly shaved. Now, he even had a copy of a legal opinion on religion saying that inmates could keep dreadlocks. So Justice Neil Gorsuch wrote today's opinion, turning aside his lawsuit. What did Justice Gorsuch say?
21: So the case was about whether state prison guards can be sued when they violate the religious rights of inmates. There's a federal law that requires states to allow prisoners to practice their faith, and courts have specifically ruled that that applies to Rastafarians who want to grow dreadlocks. Today, the Supreme Court ruled that the law does not allow prison guards to be sued for money damages. The six conservatives on the court said that the language of the federal law does not clearly inform guards that they can be sued, and it would therefore be unfair to make them pay out of their own pockets.
0: Oh, okay, I have to understand this. In other words, there is a law that says prisoners have to be allowed to wear dreadlocks if they're practicing a Rastafari faith, but it doesn't specifically say that if you prohibit them from doing that, you can be sued?
21: So, yes, the remedy would be that the government be sued and enjoined, that is, stopped from doing this in the future. The problem is that there was already a decision on that issue from the Fifth Circuit. So Mr. Landor, he just had a couple of weeks left to serve. He'd been in Louisiana state prisons with no problems. He gets to this one prison, and he literally presents a copy of the federal court opinion to the prison guards. And Robin, they threw it in the garbage can. So all of the courts said that what the prison guards did was egregious. It was unconstitutional. But the remedy isn't that the state guards can be sued for money out of their own pocket.
0: Okay. And what did Justice Ketanji Brown Jackson say in the dissent, in which she was joined by Justices Sonia Sotomayor and Elena Kagan?
21: So there's another federal law that uses almost identical language. And in another case, the court said that in those cases, plaintiffs can sue for money damages under that law. But the conservative justices responded that the language regarding that other federal law about religious freedom makes it clearer that it applies to federal guards. So part of the issue was that federal guards have different obligations than state guards. Justice Jackson and the two other justices didn't agree with that statutory interpretation by the majority.
0: Look, eight of the nine Supreme Court justices are Christian. And as we said, this case seems to go against some of the court's recent rulings, very much supporting religious rights and Christianity. I mean, is there a whiff here? We haven't said the word race. Rastafari and the faith is mainly Afrocentric. Is there something else happening here?
21: So it's certainly the case that the Supreme Court has in recent years repeatedly advanced religious rights. So in 2022, the court sided with a Texas death row inmate who wanted his pastor to be able to touch him and pray for him at the time of his execution. And the court has also said that a high school football coach has a constitutional right to pray after his team scores a touchdown. But Robin, there's another series of cases in which the court has limited the rights of prison inmates to sue about their prison conditions. So you can think of those two series of cases in tension. And today, the court decided against religious rights and in favor of this trend that, again, prevents prison inmates from going to court to sue. So you could say it's about race, or you could say that it's about hostility from the majority to prisoners suing about their own conditions of confinement.
0: Former federal prosecutor Paul Butler, law professor at Georgetown, thank you so much.
21: Always a pleasure.
4: Well, something rare just happened on Capitol Hill. Democrats and Republicans agreed on something, almost unanimously. The Senate passed a bipartisan bill to make housing more affordable. Here's the bill's sponsor, Elizabeth Warren, a Democrat.
1: The bill we're passing today sends a clear message to every American struggling to find a place they can afford. Elected leaders understand the problem and are actually doing something to try to solve it.
4: The bill includes dozens of provisions to reduce prices and increase the supply of housing. It now heads to the House. Let's bring in Vincent Reyna. He's a professor of urban economics and planning at the University of Pennsylvania. And Vincent, Senator Warren says this is the most significant housing legislation in decades to come out of Congress. Do you agree?
2: Yeah, this is a quite a comprehensive set of legislation. I mean, there are, you know, well over 40 provisions in this legislation. It really pulls together actually kind of a whole bunch of bills and ideas that people have been proposing for quite some time, and have on their own actually had bipartisan support often, and kind of brought them together to one big comprehensive bill.
4: Let's tick through some of the key provisions here in this bill. The biggest one, the one that's getting the most headlines, would limit large institutional investors from owning more than 350 single-family homes. Senator Tim Scott is a Republican. Here's how he put it yesterday.
3: Houses should be for people and not for corporations.
4: Okay, that echoes almost verbatim what we've heard from President Trump in the past. Do you think it's good policy?
2: Look, there's a legitimate concern that, you know, banks and firms have access to cheaper capital and economies of scale that the everyday purchaser or renter does not have access to. So by virtue of that alone, right, they are going to be able to outcompete folks and essentially acquire properties that could have been a first-time home purchase for someone and potentially charge rents that are at market or even above market, right? The reality is, though, that, you know, banning those investors from those purchases on its own doesn't necessarily solve the problem. Right, we need people to be able to access capital to purchase homes. We need capital to actually go into repairing those homes. So all to say is that, you know, the concern about being outcompeted is legitimate, but we also have to kind of pair that with a broader sense of programs and opportunities for folks to actually be able to then access high quality homes.
4: I was in Nevada earlier this year reporting on an effort there. It was a state effort at the legislature to limit corporate ownership. And economists in Nevada weren't convinced that it would bring down prices because it actually might stop investors from building new houses. And the most important thing here, they say, is adding more supply to the housing market. What do you think about that?
2: Yeah, I mean, the reality is that we've underbuilt housing for, you know, well over a decade, and we've gotten ourselves into a housing affordability crisis that in many ways is unprecedented, right? You know, we've seen essentially a wholesale loss of our affordable rental stock and a near doubling of the median sales price to the median income for homes across the country. And so when you're in that unprecedented scenario, you definitely need kind of large-scale housing production to kick in. But you also need housing production that really occurs across the income spectrum, because we've seen a real loss of those lower cost rental units, of those entry point homes, of those middle price homes. We need that production really to happen across the scale.
4: To that point, there is a provision in this bill that would eliminate the requirement for manufactured homes to be built on a steel frame and on wheels so that they could be moved around, which is interesting. Also, I see that cities will be rewarded for building new homes. I mean, aside from this corporate investors provision part of the bill, is there a section of the law that you think would actually be more effective in bringing,
2: you know,
4: the supply up and prices down?
2: What's really hard about housing policy is we all want kind of the silver bullet that solves everything, and we really actually need a broad set of things to be happening, right? So this legislation really looks to make existing programs work better and more efficiently. What you talked to about there with the manufactured housing is just common sense policy, and it will drive down the cost of actually producing manufactured housing and also make the financing work better. Importantly, there's a lot of new programs that are being essentially explored through this, right? Small loans. Small dollar loans below $100,000. The whole home repair program, which actually we had here in the state of Pennsylvania, now doing kind of a federal pilot, looking at some of those incentives to actually incentivize localities to reduce the barriers to building, but also to create innovative programs that actually kind of fill that delta of the price that people can't afford. All of those things are absolutely essential and really importantly are meant to complement each other in key ways.
4: Just briefly, clearly this is an issue that is resonating politically as lawmakers are just trying to, you know, help ease the mind of anxious voters ahead of the midterms. Do you think, though, that this bill is going to help stabilize the economy as we grapple with other challenges out there like gas prices and inflation across the board? Briefly, please.
2: You know, this is really necessary bill on many fronts, but then clearly for it to be sufficient, we have to see what happens on the appropriation side, right? To ensure that, you know, all these programs both flow, are funded sufficiently, and are complemented by resources that actually kind of address the core affordability issue. But again, we can't do that without the precondition of these kind of programs existing.
4: Vincent Reyna, professor of urban economics and planning at the University of Pennsylvania. Vincent, thank you very much.
2: Thank you for having me.
4: It's Here and Now.
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0: 19 minutes past 2 o'clock here at WHYY. Matt Gillum with you on a showery Tuesday afternoon. Showery, but thankfully cooler than yesterday. It was, it was icky out there. And thankfully today, we're looking at about 70 degrees, though it is a bit showery and cloudy out. Up ahead for us, we've got Today Explained at the bottom of the hour. Before we get to that, though, more here and now coming up for us in moments. The Barack Obama Presidential Center moves away from traditional presidential libraries, and it could set a precedent for the future of these centers and their purpose. We'll take a look at how the Presidential Library is being reimagined through the new Obama Center. Stay with us.
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2: It's Here and Now. The Barack Obama Presidential Center opened in Chicago last week to great fanfare, and plans are already underway for President Trump's presidential library to open in Miami, Florida. It got our next guest thinking, who are these centers for? The public or a former president who may want to shape how history will remember him? Julian Zelizer is a columnist at Foreign Policy and a professor of history and public affairs at Princeton. He helps us look at the present through the past. Hi, Julian.
3: Hi, nice to be with you.
2: Nice to have you here. And remind us, how did these libraries or centers come about? Who were they for?
3: Well, before the 1950s, individual presidents kept their own papers, and if they wanted to donate them, it was up to them and their families. FDR changes this in 1940, and he turns his papers over to the federal government. So it's the first time we think of these as public records, not just private material. And then finally, the Presidential Libraries Act of 1955 creates the system we have today and basically says the records from an administration and the place that they will be in are part of a federal system. And again, not part of a private operation.
2: Okay. And these libraries have sometimes, historically, faced criticism when people have misunderstood that private part, you know, who owns this. And we're thinking of the Nixon era. There were fears that President Nixon would destroy records relating to the Watergate scandal. When his library opened in 1990, Watergate was described as a coup, when in fact it was his own orchestrated dirty tricks and lying about the Vietnam War that brought him down. Remind us what the reaction was to that?
3: Yeah, I mean, it was pretty clear how this was being revised so that the history in the museum was not what most people had experienced. The museum was not yet under the federal system because the government still had the Nixon papers. And there was a lot of legal wrangling and distrust and concern about making sure when those papers were turned over that the library would handle them well. But the displays open early, and it's controlled by the foundation. And it really tries to revise what everyone saw with their own eyes in 1974.
2: Yeah. Well, and again, a few years later, Congress passes the Presidential Records Act, requiring all presidents to preserve and transfer their records to the federal government. Just bring us to present day. Putting aside that the Obama Center is notably not a library, you say in a recent article that the Obama Center sets a dangerous precedent for the future of the presidential library system. Why?
3: Well, as good as this center is, and it's not a library, the archives are not there, it has really disconnected the center from the federal government altogether. The Obama Foundation retains full control over what happens in this building, and the National Archives staff, who have been very important in making sure that we have fair and relatively accurate depictions of how presidents are shown, will not be part of this center. So as good as the center is, and as well-intentioned as the people running it are, it now creates a total separation between this idea, these are public papers, it's a public space of commemoration, turning it into something totally private.
2: Well, but can you understand perhaps a past president's fear in the current climate? The Obama Center is much about inclusion and diversity, the history of race relations. This current government, which is the current federal government that would have oversight, has not accepted those.
3: No, I get that, and I see the fears, but the fight should take place to protect the National Archives and the records, not to abandon it, because we can imagine what the next presidential library will look like. I mean, President Trump has already, his people discounted the Presidential Records Act of 1978, challenging its legality. He's openly revised history and pressured people in museums and schools not to deal with real history. So even though I get what the Obama Foundation might be thinking, although they decided this a while back, you can see where this can all go in our struggle to have commemorations of history that are accurate, complicated, and true to what actually happened.
2: And again, Obama's records are accessible through the National Archives. And Trump wants to decide which records to keep, which to destroy, which to share with the public. Now, a federal judge recently rejected that he owns them, not the public. And the judge cited a line from the book 1984, who controls the past controls the future, who controls the present controls the past.
3: And I can't tell you how important these archives have been toward for historians and educators who've tried to understand what has happened in different moments of history. And we really need those records to write our books and our articles and to have the kind of public conversations we need about this important office.
2: Princeton University historian Julian Zelizer, again, helps us look at the present through the past. Julian, thank you.
3: Thank you for having me.
4: Telehealth companies have become key players in the market for obesity drugs. Some provide medicines to patients paying out of pocket, but others cater to employers looking to cut back on how much they spend on drugs like Wegovy and Zepbound. NPR Pharmaceuticals correspondent Sydney Lupkin reports.
5: Every time David Davis talks to a nurse at Vita Health, he thinks he'll finally get the okay for Zepbound. And every time so far, he has been wrong.
6: I thought, all right, I'll go through their, I'll jump through their hoops. And then it was like, it seemed like it would kind of add up, you know? And then the more it would add up, like more they wanted, the more frustrated I would get.
5: The 57-year-old power plant worker near Santa Cruz, California, got a Zepbound prescription from his primary care doctor in December to treat the obstructive sleep apnea that was leaving him exhausted every morning.
6: I was finally ready to just anything I could to get sleep.
5: But before Davis could fill the prescription, his company added a new requirement, Vita Health. It meant that his Zepbound would be covered by insurance, but only if one of Vita's telehealth providers, not his regular doctor, wrote the prescription. At first, he was mad, but he did as he was told. Got new blood work, filled out the questionnaires, did the video visits. The Vita Health nurse said he was a good candidate for Zepbound, but insisted he try two generic drugs first. Naltrexone, a drug used to treat alcohol and opioid use, and bupropion, an antidepressant. Neither drug is approved for obstructive sleep apnea. Davis was frustrated and called his insurance's patient advocate.
6: I was like, what's the deal with this? And the patient advocate said, I've never heard of that. That's not a rule.
5: Vita Health didn't answer questions about Davis's care, despite his willingness to waive patient privacy. Instead, a company statement says its providers adhere to clinical eligibility criteria and plan sponsors' coverage policies when prescribing. Like a lot of its peers, Vita started out offering virtual health coaching for people with chronic conditions. Then GLP-1 drugs became blockbusters, and these companies pivoted to managing the patients taking them and their costs to employers. That's according to Jane Horning, the chief clinical officer at MMIT, a data company focused on the pharmaceutical market.
7: They've seen this opportunity in the larger market with the GLP-1s and all the wraparound services that they could provide, and it's just exploded.
5: These services are popular with employers. Exact numbers are hard to come by, but one company, Omada Health, told investors last month that its patients grew by 50% over the last year to more than a million people. Here's Omada president Weili Hsiao.
8: Omada is neither a gatekeeper of GLP-1s, nor are we a vending machine. And you'll find both extremes of that spectrum out there on the marketplace.
5: But Horning says these companies sell utilization management under the guise of lifestyle intervention.
7: But the end game is to eventually get the patient healthy, get them on an exercise program, and get them off the GLP-1s. the employers don't want to pay for this forever either.
5: Dr. Kate Varney is the obesity medicine director for UVA Health in Charlottesville, Virginia. She's alarmed when telehealth providers try to get her patients off GLP-1s.
9: I'm like, whoa, whoa, whoa. They're offering medical advice outside the scope of their practice when the evidence is clear in the research clinical trials that showed that when patients came off these medications, they regained 2/3 of their weight back.
5: That's what happened to her patient, 64-year-old Penny Beyer, a homemaker in Stewartstraff, Virginia. She started on Wegovy in April 2025 and got to a healthy BMI. Then, Virta Health, a telehealth provider, was added to her family's benefits package. Virta kicked her off the drug in December. The weight, her cholesterol, it's all back to what it was before Wegovy.
10: Everything's come back with a vengeance. After about a month of arguing back and forth with them and just kept saying, no, we're not prescribing anymore. No matter what I done or papers I brought them or texts I sent them, and nothing mattered.
5: Virta declined to answer questions about Beyer's care despite her willingness to give them permission to do so. Dr. Carolyn Francovilla, vice president of the Obesity Medicine Association, says the programs can be helpful for some patients, but she also says telling patients to step on the scale and log their weight every week can be triggering.
11: If they don't follow those rules, then they may no longer be eligible to get the medication. And, you know, that's not an evidence-based practice. That is not something that needs to be done to safely take these medications.
5: Too often, Francovilla says, these telehealth companies seem to be prioritizing employers' needs over those of patients. Sydney Lupkin, NPR News.
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0: Live from NPR News in Boston, I'm Josie Guarino. The Pentagon has told lawmakers it needs roughly $80 billion, mostly to cover the cost of the war in Iran. The proposal would add to what is already a sizable defense spending boost being sought by President Trump. Senate Majority Leader John Thune said senators would review the proposal when it was formally submitted, but Democrats and some Republicans have been highly critical of Trump's choice to go to war against Iran and skeptical of the deal the president made to extend the ceasefire. The money, largely to replenish stockpiles, comes as Trump is seeking $1.5 trillion this year for the Defense Department. That's a 50% increase. President Trump and Iran are clashing over whether Tehran agreed to allow further U.N. inspections of previously bombed nuclear sites, while Trump and Vice President J.D. Vance claimed negotiations secured this concession. Iran's foreign ministry denies any such visits are scheduled, complicating ongoing talks mediated by Pakistan. The American Civil Liberties Union says it will spend more than $50 million on hiring volunteers and to independently monitor this year's midterm elections, with half of that budget dedicated to ensuring smooth election administration in key battleground states. 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
1: Today Explained from Vox, Sean Ramaswamy here in Washington, D.C., where all the attention is on the reflecting pool. Back in May, it was going to be indestructible.
2: If you had a knife, I don't want to give anybody ideas. If you had a knife, you can't even cut it.
1: Yesterday, it's been vandalized.
3: Who would think that somebody would go into a pool and take a knife and start cutting it?
1: People are big mad because it sure looks a lot like the President of the United States gave a buddy of his and another company like $15 million or so of our taxpayer money to completely bungle a renovation of our National Mall just weeks before our nation's 250th birthday. What a waste, what a scam. We're going to get to that one later in the week, but on the show today, we're going to talk about two Trumpy scams that are directly enriching the Trump family, all while Daddy Trump is running the country. The Trump phone, which maybe you've heard about, and a Trump bank, which maybe you haven't.
4: Lisa, what happened?
5: Greg waited until 9 o'clock last night to get started.
6: That's when my free minutes kick in.
4: You are fired, you minute-hoarding clock watcher.
7: Ding, ding, ding, ding, ding, ding. Boom.
8: I'm Don Preston, news editor at The Verge.
1: And you recently wrote about a telephone?
8: I did, a very specific telephone, the T1 phone 8002 brackets gold version, to be specific.
1: What a name.
8: What a name. AKA the Trump phone, which is what everyone's been calling it, just because it's a bit less of a mouthful.
9: We're here to talk about the one, the only, maybe the infamous Trump phone.
10: Gold casing, a flag stamped on the back. This long-awaited T1 phone from Trump Mobile is finally here.
8: But yes, it was just the one-year anniversary of the announcement of Trump Mobile and the Trump phone, the Made in America phone that wasn't really made in America.
11: Aww.
8: 1 year later, has still kind of only halfway launched.
1: Do you have one?
8: I do not. Yeah, I have one on the way. It has been, we have paid for one. The Verge has bought a phone, we've put down money. It is somewhere in transit at the moment.
1: How much does a Trump phone cost?
8: $499.
1: Oh.
8: But to get that, you've got to put down a $100 deposit. So we paid $100 a year ago and have been waiting very patiently ever since to see if we would get anything in exchange for that $100. It looks like maybe we actually will.
1: Donald Trump, President of the United States, I believe user of the iPhone.
8: Yeah.
1: Why phone?
8: Very unclear, in all honesty. I think the bigger angle from the Trump organization perspective, they just like licensed the name to this company that's running all this stuff. Really, they seem to be building it all around the network. There's Trump Mobile, which has this plan called the 47 plan, which costs you $47.45 a month.
12: 45th president of the United States.
13: 45th and 47th.
8: Very carefully chosen numbers.
1: Wow.
8: And I think that's really what it's about. That's the way of making money. I chatted to a couple executives from the company back in February this year, and they kind of said, we're in the razor blade business, not the razor business, by which they clearly meant The money is made in the monthly subscription service. The money is made in the plan.
14: Here's what you get. Unlimited talk, text, and data. Free calls to over 100 countries, including places like U.S. military bases.
15: You will see the telecom tax being added to the cost of the plan. And this is really high. This is higher than the taxes and fees added by AT&T, T-Mobile, or Verizon.
8: The phone, when I spoke to these executives, they kept trying to downplay the phone. Like, the phone was this marketing idea they'd had. The phone was this thing that would drum up interest in the plan. And then suddenly, all anyone wanted to talk about was the phone.
16: I think I might be the first person to have the T1 Trump phone.
17: Guys, you will not believe what I have in my hand. This is actually the Trump phone, the T1. It's actually real.
1: So weird, but tell us about this phone. I mean, how does it compare to some of the most popular phones on the market?
8: It's a very generic mid-range Android phone.
1: Huh.
8: It's golden. It's kind of goldenish. It's a bit of a yellowy gold in person from everything I've heard.
1: They couldn't even get the gold right?
8: The phrase pea-colored has been thrown around.
1: Oh, no.
18: This anodized aluminum is just straight up not gold. It's not even really yellow. It's like orangey. It's ugly.
17: It's not real gold. Look at this cheap piece of This is a phone circa, like, what, 2018?
8: It's goldenish. It's got an American flag on the back.
18: On the back, we've got the American flag with not enough stripes. 11 stripes.
19: This is the T1 phone. It's made for Americans. That they kind of got the American flag wrong.
8: I think, in a way, one of the funny things about it is it's not a bad phone from the specs. The specs aren't... They're pretty decent. The screen looks nice. It's a 120Hz panel. It's got a pretty respectable Qualcomm chipset inside. It's got 512GB of storage and 12GB of RAM, which is certainly in the current economy is actually getting kind of unusual.
1: Oh.
8: So bits of the spec sheet look pretty good for $499. The problem is there's just... So much a good phone these days is actually about the software and the support and the stuff around the pure hardware that's inside. And that's where we look at this and just think Trump Mobile is definitely going to be lacking. I mean, just the obvious thing is long-term support. They've made absolutely no commitment to how long they're going to keep giving people software updates for the phone. And when I asked executives about that, they just seemed kind of confused by the question, which isn't a great sign when you've got companies like Google and Samsung promising you'll get updates for 7 years. This can be your phone for a long time.
1: Okay, so it's a decent phone hardware-wise. It looks like it's going to be a problematic phone software-wise. Who is it for? Is it just for people who wear MAGA hats?
8: Presumably, that's a big part of the base for this. I can't imagine they're really trying to draw in anyone who's particularly technically minded. I think one of the telling things from what we've seen, there've been a couple of people who've gotten the phone and kind of managed to unbox it and see what's inside, is that it actually comes with a printed user manual, which includes instructions like how to make a phone call. Which, it's been a long time since Apple sent out a phone with instructions on how to make a phone call. And I think that probably speaks a little bit to the audience they think they have here, which is people who are as far from technically minded as you can get and really do not have a decent understanding of what they're buying here.
1: Do we know how many such people have bought this thing so far?
8: Not entirely. There were rumors for a long time that there'd been 600,000 pre-orders of the phone, but I couldn't find a shred of evidence that that was true. I mean, that would be a huge number for a company like this and would represent a lot of money coming in, even just from the $100 deposits. It looks more likely that it's somewhere in the 20 to 30,000 range. They had a website leak. It turned out they weren't really securing order data properly. So some people managed to get in and pull out what appeared to be a complete database of every order that had been placed. And that had 27,000 and something entries in it. So that was as of about a month ago. So that looks like that might be the cap of how many of these they've sold. But it's hard to be certain, and the company hasn't confirmed or denied either way.
1: And what do we know about the production process? You mentioned with some skepticism that one of the promises of this phone would be that it would be made in the United States, where, of course, not many cell phones are made. What's the truth of that claim?
8: So it doesn't look like it's made in the U.S. at all. And in fact, even Trump Mobile admits that.
1: Oh.
20: Trump Mobile has had to make changes for its upcoming smartphone. Earlier this week, made in the USA was taken off the Trump Mobile website.
21: Well, now they're scrapping that tagline.
0: It sounds like they just realized that the phone cannot be manufactured in the U.S. of A. for that price tag of $499.
8: They said it was made in the USA when they first announced the phone, and they walked that back less than 2 weeks later. It took, I think, 12 days for them to say, oh, no, okay. And they just very quietly went into the website, took away every mention of made in the US, and replaced it with these very vague, suggestive phrases, like...
21: American hands behind every device.
8: Or...
21: designed with American values in mind.
22: This is like iterations of the classic Apple, the iconic designed in Cupertino, right?
8: Yes, very careful in that. They do now say it is assembled in the US. I've been told that happens in Miami. We don't know exactly what that means. I mean, made in the US is protected terminology. The FTC has very strict regulations on what counts as made in the US. And the hard bit of it is basically every component has to be US made. And for a phone, that's borderline impossible. There is one company called Purism that manages it, and their phone costs $2,000. The FTC does also regulate assembled in the US. There are some criteria there. They're a bit broader. They're a bit looser. So hopefully it is honestly meeting those assembled in the US criteria. It means it's got to be more than a simple screwdriver assembly is the phrasing. So in theory, they can't just be getting a couple bits and slapping the cover on the phone and shipping it out. They have to be getting it in sort of a smaller number of pieces and making a substantial transformation. But we don't know exactly what's going on there. We're not sure where it is made, but we have some pretty good guesses. It looks uncannily like a phone called the HTC U24 Pro. And now that some people have managed to get the phone and tear it open, we know that it looks uncannily like that phone inside and out. It has pretty much the same body, almost all the same parts. The battery is different. That's basically it, which seems to really strongly suggest they are basically the same device. And that HTC phone is made in China. So we don't know where the Trump phone is made, but the phone it seems to be a carbon copy of is made in China.
22: It sounds a little bit like a grift. Is it a grift, Dom?
8: I have gone back and forth on this question every day for the past 12 months. I've been reporting about this thing kind of week in, week out for 7 or 8 months now, and constantly going back and forth on whether this is a scam, a grift, whatever. The general place I've settled on is that it's a bit of a ripoff. They're definitely overcharging for what they're selling. But it's that combined with a lot of naivety about how realistic and simple it is to put together a phone and sell it. You know, they announced this thing would be made in the USA and would ship within 2 or 3 months of them announcing it, which anyone could just tell was nonsense. The moment they said this, everyone on YouTube was like, well, that's not happening. So what is going to happen? Let's try and figure that out. Because it's not what they just said. And yeah, that's my general feeling. There's a sort of incompetence and naivety mixed with a little bit of a desire to just make a quick buck.

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1: 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Pierce talks with us about his father and the men he plays. 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
4: 2:46 at WHYY. Matt Gillum with you on a Tuesday afternoon. We'll get back to Today Explained momentarily. Fresh air ahead in the 3 o'clock hour. Then at 4, all things considered. Starting us off in the 4 o'clock hour with that programmer just taking a focus on the stock market. The NASDAQ is plummeting as tech sell-off gains are steaming forward. Right now, the NASDAQ down by more than 2%. That'll start us off on all things considered.
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0: Zach Everson is a research director at something called the Trump Accountability Project at a group called Public Citizen. He and another guy try to keep track of all the president's many side hustles. Zach mostly follows the money, and lately that's meant following the Trump family's efforts to basically... get into banking.
7: What we're seeing here is making what happened in the first term look ethical. So there are essentially three steps here. First, in September 2024, shortly before the election, Trump's and the Witkoffs launched World Liberty Financial.
8: Trump announced World Liberty Financial in a live stream on X, saying, quote, crypto is one of those things we have to do.
9: World Liberty Financial, the new crypto platform in which President Donald Trump and his affiliates hold a 60% stake, announced a strategic token reserve designed to bolster Bitcoin, Ethereum, and other cryptocurrencies.
7: Second, they came out with two products for World Liberty Financial, a stablecoin and a crypto token.
10: Just think about a digital currency like Bitcoin, World Liberty Financial, this digital token, kind of like that, but it's part of this broader cryptocurrency venture that the Trump family launched really just weeks before the election.
11: President Trump's World Liberty Financial is jumping into the stablecoin game. They just introduced USD One, a digital asset whose value will be pegged to the US dollar and backed by short-term US government treasuries, dollar deposits, and other cash equivalents.
7: And now, what they need is the banking authority so that they can cut down on the fees that they'd have to pay outside sources, they can increase the fees that they make, and they can also centralize all regulation under the federal government. So USD One, it is a stable coin, which is crypto. It means it is backed one-to-one by reserves. So think of it as a bank loan.

0: being one of the most popular stable coins out there by way of the UAE national spy or national security advisor directing this money towards him.
1: Nearly half of the Trump family crypto company, World Liberty Financial, was purchased for $500 million by Sheikh Tanun bin Zayed Al Nahyan, who heads the United Arab Emirates State Investment Fund and serves as national security advisor, sometimes referred to as the spy sheikh.
2: There's been some direct conflicts, especially with a big deal that came through the United Arab Emirates. They decided to use a Trump cryptocurrency to pay for a $2 billion investment.
0: So that put them really on the map there. And that's a lot of what this banking trust license would have to do. It would allow them to do. Right now, if the reserves have to be held someplace else, they can't hold their own reserves. Similarly, they can't issue their own coin in the United States. It has to be done elsewhere. If this trust gets approved, which we believe it's going to be soon, that would allow them to essentially collect more fees in direct transactions and take out some middlemen in transactions they already have going on.
3: And Binance is, of course, I think the most popular crypto exchange.
0: It is. And Binance is not allowed to operate in the United States. So when we say 80 to 85% of USD1 is held at Binance, if the law is being followed, that means that 80 to 85% of Donald Trump's stable coins is in the hands of people overseas, which is a huge problem. You know, for the United States president to be so beholden, you know, if all those foreigners just started dumping, you know, that would really crash this currency he's got there, cut away from the interest he can make. And that is a lot of financial power that foreigners have over the United States president right now.
3: Okay, so Donald Trump has World Liberty Financial, this token. He's got this stable coin. He's got business with Binance. Help us understand this transition that's going on right now in the United States to help World Liberty Financial essentially become more of a bank.
0: Yeah, so we at Public Citizen and other groups have long been concerned about regulatory capture. You know, that's when the lobbyists or the business interests come into government and they take control of the agency that oversees their former employer. This is regulatory capture to the extreme, where they are applying for a banking license from the Office of the Comptroller of the Currency, and that is part of the Treasury, which is under Donald Trump's administration. So here you have World Liberty Financial is going to be regulated by an agency of the U.S. government that is under Donald Trump's control.
3: And someone who answers to the President of the United States will decide whether his financial firm, World Liberty Financial, gets to essentially have these banking privileges.
0: Exactly. And another benefit of this that ties into the administration is if this does get approved for this license, it will fall under federal regulators, not state regulators as much. So that, you know, we've seen a lot of efforts from the states for all sorts of areas combating Donald Trump and his administration that states are filing lawsuits. This puts his World Liberty Financial in the purview of a federal agency, which appears that it would make it a lot harder for states to try to get in there and push back on this.
3: What are the potential conflicts of interest here?
0: Everything. Everything. You know, you've got an issue where we have a foreign government investing in this. Another firm backed by the UAE's national security advisor also owns 49% of World Liberty Financial, something the American people didn't find out about until like a year after it took place. He bought this share right before Trump was inaugurated. You know, we heard a lot in the first term about foreign emoluments. There were all sorts of concerns about foreign governments buying rooms and drinks at his hotel, holding banquets.
4: An annual meeting on U.S.-Turkey relations. Most years, a standard event. But not this year, because this year, it was at the Trump International Hotel in D.C., ground zero for President Trump's conflicts of interest.
5: NBC News has obtained receipts showing Saudi Arabia, the UAE, Qatar, Turkey, China, and Malaysia spent hundreds of thousands of dollars at the Trump International Hotel in Washington at the very same time they were seeking to influence U.S. foreign policy in their favor.
0: Sometimes, you know, there were accusations that were never proven to the best of my knowledge, but that they would buy rooms and not even use them as an easy way to get money to the president. You know, if that was the case, we're talking, you know, hundreds of thousands of dollars, maybe a low

0: millions if that was going to be the case. Here, you've got, you know, hundreds of millions of dollars going to Donald Trump and his business partners right before he became president. You know, a time where he's already announced who his cabinet's largely going to be. And according to the Wall Street Journal, it looks like the payments didn't even go through until after he was inaugurated. So if you have concerns, as the Constitution does, about the United States president accepting payments from foreign powers, this one seems to be a massive one.
1: Kind of impossible to imagine another president doing this kind of thing, recent or, you know, especially like I can't picture Teddy Roosevelt being involved in crypto. But is there some degree to, like, Trump has this long history of grift that people just kind of look the other way at this massive grift?
0: I've absolutely thought so since he first came in. You know, when he first came in and had that DC hotel and the golf clubs, I thought people were like, well, it's Donald Trump. Of course, he's going to do this sort of stuff. And, you know, they pledged not to do some things. They weren't going to do any foreign deals. Don and Eric will say they abided by that promise and didn't get any credit for it. It a lot determines on, you know, how you what you consider a foreign deal. You know, if you think a foreign government spending a lot of money on one of his properties is a foreign deal, then they clearly violated it. But yeah, it's Donald Trump. It's what were you expecting? You know, I think that's the advantage that Donald Trump has long had, is that people have known him for decades and he's always been like this. So what are you expecting? And that's, you know, massively problematic. No other president, to the best of my knowledge, has applied for a banking charter before. And, you know, you're seeing it a lot. You know, there was Hunter Biden. And, you know, what Hunter Biden did was wrong. You know, it was wrong in the same way of like Roger Clinton and Billy Carter, and there's a long history of family members of presidents running some kind of grift. But that is such low dollars. According to Forbes, Eric Trump's net worth has shot up from $40 million before his dad was elected to $400 million. Donald Trump Jr. went from $50 to $300 million. Barron Trump, college student, he's doing all right. He's worth about $150 million, again, all according to Forbes. These are massive amounts of money. You know, we would talk about how Don Jr. and Eric, while certainly wealthy, were not nearly as wealthy as the children of a lot of other billionaires who were involved in the family business. Well, they fixed that. And a lot of that has come through World Liberty Financial. Those two are both listed as co-founders. They're both promoting it. You know, and Barron as well is listed as a co-founder of the company. And that is largely what is driving this massive amount of wealth that you're seeing the Trumps accumulate this term.

0: You can follow Zach's following of the Trump money at citizen.org. Dustin DeSoto produced today. Amin Al-Sadi and Jolie Myers edited. David Tatasciore and Patrick Boyd mixed. Gabriel Donatov did the maths for Today Explained.
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3: Good afternoon. I'm Priyanka Tiwari. Just about 2 minutes to fresh air. We wanted to just come in and give you, well, a little update on what's going on. We are looking to achieve a WHYY milestone of 100,000 sustainers. That means people who actually give monthly. They just set it and forget it. And whatever amount works for you, that would be great. Hello, I'm Priyanka Tiwari. And with me today is Craig Santoro, Senior Director of Educational Programs.
4: Wow, Priyanka, I'll tell you, just having you say my name is worth my membership for sure. I think that right there, I'm going to become I already am a sustainer, and you could be a sustainer. You could be our 100,000th sustainer.
3: Wow,
4: That could be you. You could be, I don't know, maybe you win a turkey or something. No, you don't.
3: They get to be part of a fabulous community. 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And of course, to keep us strong. Yes, we are going to be here for, a very long time, for generations. So please give at WHYY.org.
5: This is Fresh Air. I'm Tanya Mosley. My guest today, actor Wendell Pierce, is taking on a part he's wanted to play for years. Shakespeare's Othello, one of the most demanding roles ever written for. From WHYY in Philadelphia, this is Fresh Air. I'm Tanya Mosley in Los Angeles. Today, actor Wendell Pierce. He's best known for playing men who fight to keep their dignity. Bunk Moreland, the homicide detective on The Wire, a trombone player in Tremé, and a few years ago on Broadway as Willie Loman in Death of a Salesman. Now he's taking on Shakespeare's Othello, a role he's wanted his whole life. He's also starring in television and film, including CBS's Elsbeth and Jack Ryan Ghost War. He proudly calls himself a journeyman actor and shares an old joke about the five stages of an acting career.
6: There's who is Wendell Pierce? Get me Wendell Pierce.
7: Live from NPR News in Washington, I'm Kristen Wright. The U.S. and Iran are saying opposite things about whether Tehran has agreed to allow U.N. inspections of its damaged nuclear sites. According to Iran's foreign ministry, there are no such plans. Vice President Vance, though, has said there are. President Trump addressed the issue while speaking to reporters in Pennsylvania this afternoon.
8: They're wrong. They know they're wrong. They told us inside, and we have it down 100% inspections. And if they were right, I'd cancel the meetings right now.
7: He's referring to negotiators meeting in Geneva to discuss the terms of the tentative deal to end the war. Trump says International Atomic Energy Agency inspectors will be on the ground at, quote, the appropriate time. President Trump says six people have been arrested for vandalizing the Lincoln Memorial Reflecting Pool, an iconic D.C. landmark. He posted on Truth Social this afternoon that there's a 350-foot gash in the lining, but hasn't shared any evidence. And the newly painted bottom has already started peeling. There are election primaries and runoffs today in four states: Maryland, New York, South Carolina, and Utah. NPR's Sage Miller says voters in Utah will be choosing from several candidates for a newly redrawn congressional seat.
9: For the first time in modern history, Utah has a safe Democratic congressional seat that could help determine the makeup of the House majority come November. It's also one of the most competitive Democratic primary races Utah has ever seen. The top three candidates range from moderate to progressive to aligning with the Democratic Socialists. Damon Kahn is a political science professor at Utah State University. He believes this race lays out the choice facing Democrats across the country. Do voters want a party that will stand its ground on policy, even if that policy won't go anywhere quickly, or a party that aims for collaboration, even if that means compromise? Sage Miller, NPR News, Salt Lake City.
7: The Israeli military has been using concrete to seal what they say are Hamas tunnels in areas of Gaza under its control. But as NPR's Anas Baba reports, when liquid concrete suddenly flooded the streets, it was an unexpected chance for Palestinians to get their hands on building material.
10: Palestinians have been racing into the streets since Monday, carrying buckets and shovels to scoop up the still liquid concrete as it floods the neighborhood. Children and adults are wading through the thick gray sludge, carrying away buckets of it before it hardens. The Israeli military says it pumped it into a tunnel Monday in eastern Gaza. Israel has barred cement and most other construction materials from entering the devastated Gaza Strip throughout the war. Residents say they hope to use it to repair some homes damaged during the war.
7: Anas Baba reporting. This is NPR News in Washington.
11: At 3:04 in Philadelphia with WHYY News, I'm Matt Gillum. The Philadelphia City Controller is out with a new report calling for changes to the short-term rental property system in the city. WHYY's Tom McDonald has details.
12: Controller Christy Brady's report shows people doing short-term rentals in many instances didn't have the proper zoning or paperwork approved and just filled in numbers to satisfy Airbnb or Vrbo's applications.
13: A third of them weren't properly licensed. They had towing licenses. One was a child care license that was expired since 2003.
12: The controller is calling for a streamlined procedure for acquiring a short-term rental license and then increased enforcement.
13: Basically, a more proactive approach to determining these licenses. Right now, it's very reactive. It's based on what they can find out or if somebody calls and complains.
12: The Department of Licenses and Inspections, which oversees short-term rentals, did not respond to the controller's report. Tom McDonald, WHYY News.
11: Damp and dreary across the Delaware Valley on this Tuesday afternoon. Right now, cloudy skies over most places. Showers coming down at Rehoboth Beach, 72 degrees there, 72 as well in Princeton. A bit warmer in Cape May, 74 and showery, 69 in Glen Mills and in the heart of Center City, Philadelphia. Drizzly conditions and 71 degrees. We're expecting the showers to stick around for at least another couple hours or so after that. Later tonight, we dry out a bit, but cloudy skies remain. Things clear out in the pre-dawn hours, and it looks like Wednesday should be more summery. Sunshine expected for hump day, as well as a high in the low 80s.
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5: This is Fresh Air. I'm Tanya Mosley. My guest today, actor Wendell Pierce, is taking on a part he's wanted to play for years, Shakespeare's Othello, one of the most demanding roles ever written for the stage. The classic is a story of a celebrated military leader who is slowly manipulated into doubting his own wife until jealousy and deception consume him. Pierce is known to many as Detective Buck Moreland on The Wire and Antoine Batiste on HBO's Tremé. On Broadway, he became the first Black actor to play Willie Loman in Death of a Salesman, earning a 2023 Tony nomination for the role. His range these days runs just as wide, a police captain on CBS's Elsbeth, a CIA officer in Jack Ryan Ghost War, and a villain in Raising Kanan on Stars. He plays Othello at the Shakespeare Theater Company in Washington, D.C. until June 28th. Wendell Pierce, welcome to Fresh Air.
6: Thank you for having me, Tanya.
5: Okay, so we are talking just a few hours before you go on stage there in D.C. as Othello. Mm-hmm. And what is your head like a few hours before you take on this role?
6: It's really rest and relaxation because I have a couple of hours that I have to prepare for. But I try to relax and warm up and mind, body, and spirit prepare for the journey. You know, I always think of these roles, you know, these iconic roles and large roles, the beginning of a hike up Mount Everest. So I'm at base camp at this time of the day.
3: That's a good analogy or metaphor, whatever you want to call it, because, I mean, this role you've said has challenged you like few ever have. What is it about Othello?
6: Well, first of all, just the playwright himself, Mr. William Shakespeare, is a great challenge. You know, I try to do the trifecta, as I call it, do television and film and theater every year, you know, the great trifecta in all of the different mediums. But I think I'm going to expand that to quartet because I would like to do a Shakespeare every year if I can, because first of all, the detective work, I call it, of mining the text for all of its understanding and everything that Shakespeare is telling you, not only about the characters but how to portray them and what's happening, and that's with in the verse and the iambic pentameter, but it's also in the onomatopoeia of the words sounding like what they are, the monosyllabic words denoting a slower pace, and the opposite being true, multisyllabic words, a faster pace. That's just the technical aspect of doing a classical text like that. And then you have the emotional work that you have to do in the connection with the other actors and characters, and the love that I have for Desdemona, and actually the discovery in this role is the love that I have for Iago, which has been key for opening up Othello for me. Normally, he is just seen as the villain and manipulated by Iago, but actually, he is that is a part of the love story, too. He is, in my interpretation, he is the person that I've known and loved and trusted all of my life, because I'm orphaned. I am an outsider, and I'm orphaned since a small child. And so you build that up, and then you have to have the physical and then the vocal strength for a three-hour production. So the challenge is physical, it's intellectual, and it's emotional.
3: You mentioned a little bit ago that you do a trifecta every year, mm-hmm. but is that an intentional thing that you're making for yourself? This year, I'm going to make sure I'm doing one of these three things. Now, the fourth one, making sure that you do a Shakespeare play.
6: Yeah, I mean, you know, I'm in the third act of my career, I think, you know, and I'm challenging myself. It's not just to go from job to job, but be intentional about the jobs I take. And I try to plan out the year that way. I still have to hope that someone hires me to do it, and I have to be good enough to get the auditions and get the offers and all. And then also, just as an actor, you want to be as diverse as possible. And I want it, and that's been the reason I've been able to have a 40-year career, is working in New York and Los Angeles and doing television, doing film, doing theater. As many different places. I've produced a play in Uganda. I've in Kampala, Uganda, at the National Theater there. I try to make it as diverse as possible, and it's a great challenge, and that's what the journey is all about.
3: I'm hearing the words you're saying, Wendell, but I saw all the things that you're doing right now, and I thought, whoa, I mean, this is like, you're doing more in a year than many people do in 5 years. It seems like as you get older, you're almost riding yourself even harder.
6: Well, you know, that ticking clock of mortality kind of helps.
3: Yeah.
6: You want to build a body of work. You want to, you know, subconsciously, that probably is a part of it. But also, it's not all at the same time. You know, right now, Jack Ryan Ghost Wars out, but that was last summer in spring when we shot that in Dubai and London. And then Elsbeth just ended the season. We do that during the course of a regular television season from September to March. And now, while I'm doing that, I was planning out Othello for as soon as we got finished to do that, to come to Washington, D.C. and do Othello here. And then Raising Canaan, we had already shot that prior to last year. It was been in the can for like a year. So it's all fortunate that they're all coming out at the same time. So it seems like I'm doing them at the same time. But you know, all these jobs, an actor's life is in, I've discovered they're kind of in quarters of the year, you know, first, second, third, fourth quarter. And that's how I think of my planning, because we work in 3 month periods, you know, a play in 3 months, you know, a full season of television is maybe 6 months. So, a film is 3 months. So you're constantly planning and it's constantly changing, but I'm a journeyman actor. And some people say I shouldn't say that, but I actually embrace that. That's something that I wear with pride. I love to call myself a journeyman.
15: Is there a stigma to being a journeyman actor?
6: Some people think so. They say, "Oh, Wendell, you shouldn't say that, man. You know, you've established yourself in the industry as someone significant." You know, I guess people are thinking of some star system or whatever. And I said, you know, there's the joke that we have as actors is of the five stages of your career. There's who is Wendell Pierce? Get me Wendell Pierce. Get me someone like Wendell Pierce. Get me a younger Wendell Pierce. And then the last and final and fifth stage is who is Wendell Pierce? So
3: you're racing against not being who is Wendell Pierce in that stage, right?
6: Yes.
15: If you're just joining us, my guest is actor Wendell Pierce. He's starring as the title character in Shakespeare's Othello at the Shakespeare Theater Company in Washington, D.C. We'll continue our conversation after a short break. This is Fresh Air.
3: You get Wendell Pierce for free on Fresh Air, only on WHYY. Hello to you. I'm Priyanka Tiwari, host for WHYY, here with Craig Santoro. He's the Senior Director of Educational Programs. And we're coming to you today because we're nearing the end of our fiscal year. And we are trying to achieve a milestone, which is 100,000 sustainers. Now, what is a sustainer, you ask? Well, it's somebody who chooses to give to WHYY on a monthly basis, and it's an amount that you pick, whatever is comfortable for you, and you can add to it, or you can cancel it any time. But what it does is it helps us plan for our future. 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If you want to speak to somebody, if you feel more comfortable doing it that way, you can also, again, call 888-345-9499.
4: You know, Priyanka, I'm a I'm a sustainer. I'm a suspender. You know, like, just
3: hopefully
4: like,
3: you don't suspend your membership. That's all we care about.
4: Just like suspenders keep your pants up, sustainers. I meant it the whole time. It was a setup. I am a sustainer, and I think one of the reasons why I'm a sustainer of WHYY is because you can turn on the radio and you could hear Wendell Pierce, who is the best. Mm-hmm. And you can hear him not only for a quick interview or for a soundbite, but like for a whole show.
3: Yeah.
4: And what a gift that is, and what a rarity that is. And if that's the way that you like to interact with the world, if that's the kind of radio that you want, the kind of media you love Tanya Mosley, you love Terry Gross, you recognize
3: Dave Davies.
4: Mm-hmm. These are not just, you know, national institutions. They're also Philly institutions.
3: Yeah.
4: This is a Philly born and bred show. Then you know, this is your you know who you are. You're listening. You love it. Maybe you've given before. Maybe you haven't. Maybe this is your first day to do it. You could be the 100,000th sustainer. It's a hard word to say, 100,000th. Wow. But I'm going to say it many times because that can be you. And all you got to do is call in, make a pledge, set it and forget it like a rotisserie chicken. and that's what keeps us going. You can be a hero for one day and be a member. Or you can be a hero until public broadcasting doesn't need you anymore.
3: No, and that's not happening.
4: Right, which is forever. 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
3: All right. And of course, you know, 100,000, that's a pretty big number. So what we're doing is we're actually breaking it down into smaller digestible numbers. Ooh. 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I know that there are more than 100 people listening to Fresh Air and to WHYY right now. 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
4: So we have a daily goal of 100 sustainers. We have an hourly goal of 36 new members.
3: Well, look at that. Even better.
4: You know, I don't know where we are right now on that goal. I'm hoping that our producer, Brendan, here will let me know soon. but it says zero. I hope that's not accurate.
3: But you know what? That's a start.
4: No, we're going to get there.
3: And so, somebody just needs to take that first step to be that first. Look at that.
4: Yeah, we just jumped from zero to four.
3: So I have complete faith in our listeners, in our supporters. And you know what? 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In fact, you know, Craig, I wanted to ask you, you're Senior Director of Educational Programs here at WHYY. Can you tell me what kind of programs are you most proud of that we have put out?
4: You know, I'm really proud of our Media Labs in Schools program. We have Media Labs in dozens of Philly schools where we teach kids to become the next generation of media makers.
3: Wow.
4: They're shooting, they're editing. And one school in Delaware County and one school in Camden as well.
3: Mm-hmm.
4: So, you know, your donations help those programs as well.
3: Yeah.
4: So this is your chance right now. Make a pledge. We still are at 4 gifts. We're trying to get to that 36. I know we can do it, but not without your help. So 1-888-345-9499. You can make a web pledge at whyy.org. If you leave a message, tell us what you think. Maybe we'll read it on the air.
3: Yeah.
4: 888-345-9499.
3: And thank you.
15: 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This is Fresh Air, and today I am talking with actor Wendell Pierce. You know him from HBO's The Wire and Tremé, his Tony-nominated turn as Willie Loman in Death of a Salesman on Broadway, and currently as Captain Wagner on the CBS series Elsbeth. Right now, he is also on stage in Washington, D.C., playing the title role in Shakespeare's Othello. Wendell, I'm noticing a theme in your work. You're drawn to roles that take you somewhere dark and deep. And, of course, Othello does that. And so did Willie Loman. which you played back in 2022 when you became the first Black actor to play him in Death of a Salesman on Broadway. He is an aging, traveling salesman chasing success. He really wants to be well-liked. How did you find your way into Willie Loman?
6: The first man I thought of was my father. My father had a great work ethic. He was a man, very simple laborer, who had wanderlust. He loved to travel. He kind of instilled that in us. He said, "You can be whatever you want to be," and he also warned us that there are going to be people who will do everything possible that you won't succeed. And so it was always there that I started to think of Willie Loman. And what is so tragic about Willie Loman is, for men like that, the American dream was still something that was denied them at every step of the way. We achieved part of the American dream, but it was through an extreme difficulty, and that's what that can break people, that can destroy people's psyche, and destroy their heart, destroy their mental facility. And I think that's what happened with Willie Loman, right? Because he was a Black man in America that loved the country, that loved the economic ethos and idea of the American dream. But then that dream was a nightmare for him. He was placed in his expectations far outlasted and grew far past what was available to him. And out of that desperation, he destroyed himself and he destroyed his family.
15: You know, that's what's so powerful about you playing this character. Because I think that the whole premise, the idea of Death of a Salesman, it is something that everyone can sort of connect to, especially as an American here.
6: Absolutely.
15: But there's another layer there when you add on you and your identity as a Black man.
6: Yeah, as a Black man in America. I mean, because what happens is there are people that came to the play that thought we rewrote the play. Mm. They said, "You can't change that." A producer actually came to me just with great concern. You can't say there's the scene where Willie Loman is caught in an infidelity with a woman in a hotel by his son. It is the moment that broke all of their lives. And I tell her, "Listen, go into the bathroom, you know, and be quiet. There may be a law against this," right? And in our production, I'm having an affair with a white woman. It is 1937, I think it was. And we're in this hotel, she is, you know, scantily clothed. And there's a knocking on the door, and I'm thinking it's someone that can expose our infidelity. And I say, "You know, there may be a law against this." And I'm thinking of the laws that were of the time, that the literal laws of, you know, you could not marry, you could not be together in an interracial relationship. And then there was the time that so many Black men were lynched because they were caught with a white woman. It's one of the most dangerous things that can ever happen. It was the time of the Scottsboro Boys. It was the time of, of danger. And actually, the producer thought we put it in there, right? And I said, "No, that's in the play." Because actually, the law at the time was no unmarried couple could be in a hotel together. And that's the law that they were thinking of, that in Boston at this time, you know, Les, you're not supposed to be in a hotel together unless you're married, you know. There may be a law against this. And that's, that simple line rang out like something you had had never heard before.
15: It felt different, right.
6: It felt different.
15: Yep. Mm-hmm. The last time that I spoke with you, we were in the pandemic and you were spending a lot of time with your dad during that time. It was like 2021. And since then, he has passed away. And I just want to offer my condolences first off.
6: No, thank you. Thank you. I have my dad for, he was 2 months away from his 99th birthday. He passed, in my hands, you know, we were holding hands. I was there with him. And so I had my father for a long time, and those last years I got closer to my father in the last 10 years of his life than I'd ever had before. My mother passed, and one of her dying wishes was, Wendell, take care of your father, right? She knew. While I was working in Budapest, if I got 4 days off, I would go home to New Orleans, right, and spend time with him. It was a blessing. I was traveling the world and being an actor, and at the same time, my home base is New Orleans, and there I would have my father with me for all those years. And he was fuel to my fire, you know. He was reminding me of everything that he taught me, and as I attacked these challenges of these great roles and the different roles that I play, you know, he is very much in my process. This is a man who fought in Saipan in World War II, you know, and came back and was not, his voting rights weren't even protected, and here he was risking his life in the Double V campaign in the black community, victory abroad and victory at home. So he very much believed in that.
15: There's a there's actually a moving speech that you gave the opening night of Death of a Salesman, where you're paying tribute to your father, and he was actually in the audience at the time. And I want to play some of it. Let's listen to a little bit.
16: When this play was written, a young man came from New Orleans to be a photographer. He decided to go home and raise his 3 boys in New Orleans, one of which is me. He fought for this country and loved it when it didn't love him back. But he gave me the most precious thing ever: love and time.
15: That was my guest, Wendell Pierce, on opening night of Death of a Salesman. And at that moment when you say, he gave me time, you hold up a timepiece and you walk off the stage and you present it to your dad.
6: And that was the timepiece, pocket watch from the play that you see Willie Loman receive from his brother. And I presented it to him, and I knew in that moment it was probably the last time he would ever see me on stage, and I just wanted to honor him.
15: Our guest today is actor Wendell Pierce. We'll be right back after a short break. I'm Tanya Mosley, and this is Fresh Air.
3: 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Hello, I'm Priyanka Tiwari, host for WHYY, here in the studio with Craig Santoro, who's the Senior Director of Educational Programs. Now, of course, these kind of riveting conversations, these in-depth, well-researched questions that give you a perspective on someone, a personality, or a subject, you won't find that anywhere else except on Fresh Air. So if you care about that kind of in-depth reporting, conversations, those sort of, you know, they give you those driveway moments where you wait to listen and end the conversation, well, support that Why wouldn't you support that? In fact, you know, you can support it by becoming a sustaining member of WHYY. What that entails is that you pick an amount that works for your budget and you donate it every month. It's taken out automatically, either from a credit card or a checking account. And you know what? You set it and forget it, right?
4: All you got to do is dial 1-888-345-9499. You can make a web pledge at whyy.org. You know, Priyanka, you mentioned the driveway moment.
3: Mm-hmm.
4: I think there's not a listener in the world who was listening to that story about Wendell Pierce and his dad and the watch that wasn't stuck in whatever spot they were. If they were in their chair, if they were in their car, if they were waiting in line for coffee, they weren't just stunned into an emotional silence. And so if that's you and you are now waking up from your emotional silence, it's time to think about what do those moments mean to you and how do you want to make sure that future generations can experience those moments too.
3: Yeah.
4: And so this is it's a partnership, right? This is one of the great things about public radio is that our relationship with the listeners is a little different and that just like WHYY gives them these amazing moments, they give us, you give us, the support to make those amazing moments last. And you can do that on a one-time gift, but it's even better when you do that in a more permanent way as a sustainer.
3: Yeah.
4: And so let's do it. 1-888-345-9499. It's time to make that web pledge, whyy.org. 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
3: And, you know, speaking of listeners, Jenny from Philadelphia wrote in, and she said, I'm a lifetime listener of NPR. 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I recently moved to Philadelphia from Dallas, and WHYY is like a new friend showing me around. 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And why wouldn't we support each other? In fact, we're trying to get to a milestone. That is 100,000 sustainers by the end of our fiscal year, which ends at the end of June. But today, we need 100. Can you be one of those 100? Can you be that person who says, yes, I am part of the WHYY community?
4: Yes, you can.
3: I am part of the WHYY family. 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
4: So call 1-888-345-9499. 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You know, when I was driving in this morning, Ed Cunningham was on and he was talking about this tote bag and he was using this like glowing language to talk about this tote bag.
3: I'm looking at a picture of it right now and I'm drooling.
4: Right. I was so skeptical and then I was like, show me this tote bag. I got to be honest. It's really awesome.
3: Oh my God.
4: It's done by local Philly artist Mario Zucco. It is it's one of those scenes that you can look at and see new things in all the time. There's all these Easter eggs and regional landmarks. Mm-hmm. And you should get it. You should totally ask for it. You have to ask for it. Make a pledge at $10 a month or more and ask for this tote bag. And you won't be disappointed. I promise you. And, you know, $10 a month. I guarantee you that there are things on your credit card right now that are costing you $10 a month that you have forgotten about.
3: Yeah.
4: This is one of those things that you will never forget about. Mm-hmm. So make a pledge, 1-888-345-9499. 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
15: This is Fresh Air, and today I am talking with actor Wendell Pierce. You know him from HBO's The Wire and Tremé, his Tony-nominated turn as Willie Loman in Death of a Salesman on Broadway, and currently as Captain Wagner on the CBS series Elsbeth. Right now, he is also on stage in Washington, D.C., playing the title role in Shakespeare's Othello. You know, Wendell, so many of the men you play are holding on to dignity within systems who don't fully see them. It seems to be kind of like the through line that I see with so many of the characters you play. And I want to talk for just a moment about Montmorillon from The Wire. Mm-hmm. In a lot of ways, anyone who's seen the show knows it, but I mean, he was the conscience of the show. He took so much pride in his job, even inside of this department that made it kind of hard. And I want to play a scene that comes after a shootout. It's where one of the women in Omar's crew has been shot dead in the street. And now Omar, who is played by the late Michael K. Williams, is this fierce kind of stick-up man who robs high-end drug dealers. And Bunk is investigating that killing. And he pulls Omar aside to this quiet, deserted spot. And they have this moment that we're about to play. Let's listen.
17: I was a few years ahead of you at Edmondson, but I know you remember the neighborhood, how it was. We had some bad boys for real. Wasn't about guns so much as knowing what to do with your hands. Those boys could really rack. My father had me on the straight. But like any young man, I wanted to be hard too. So I would turn up at all the house parties where the tough boys hung. Yeah, they knew I wasn't one of them. Them hard cases would come up to me and say, "Go home, schoolboy, you don't belong here." Didn't realize at the time what they were doing for me. As rough as that neighborhood could be, we had us a community. Nobody, no victim who didn't matter. And now all we got is bodies and predatory like you. And out where that girl fell, I saw kids acting like Omar, calling you by name, glorifying your it makes me sick how far we done fell.
15: I just want to listen to the rest of the show right now. That was my guest, Wendell Pierce in The Wire. Wendell, is it true that there was actually a turning point during the height of the success of this show when you thought about leaving it?
6: Yes. Yes. There came a point, during the course of The Wire, people would challenge us all the time. You know, you are only demonstrating the thuggery and the crime, and you're perpetuating this idea that the stereotype that black folks are criminally inclined and violent and all. I remember a woman on the train challenging me, an African-American woman who worked on Wall Street. And I said, I accept your criticism. We should never lose the ability to be offended. Never lose that ability. So I welcome the challenge and the criticism, so I can make sure that we don't fall victim to that criticism. I said, but we have judges, the mayor, the president of the city council, the city council members, police officers, lawyers, doctors, teachers, who are all African American. But you're only seeing the criminals. Imagine how tough it is for a little kid in those neighborhoods. They don't see the lawyers or the doctors. And if you don't see them as an educated woman, a professional, and you can only see the thuggery, imagine how susceptible those young kids are to it. And that's what we're trying to tell and the story we're trying to tell. Now, in the fourth season, I almost quit because at our rap party, a young lady comes up to me. She says, "Oh, Mr. Pierce, I was on the show this year. I really wanted to work with you. We didn't have anything together. I just wanted to tell you how much I enjoy your work and all. And this is my only time being on The Wire, and I'm going to Brown," I think she was going to, "on a full scholarship." And I said, "Who did you play?" And she says, "I look younger than I am. So I was one of the kids in the middle school." And I said, "Oh." And then she described the character that she played was this out of control young woman who slashes another girl's face.
15: Oh, I know that.
6: Over something trivia.
15: Yeah.
6: Mm-hmm. And I said, "Wait a minute, you played that?" And she said, "Yes." And I said, "And what do you do in life? Wait, where are you going?" She was like, "I'm going to Brown University on full scholarship." And I thought to myself, why are we not telling your story? Why are we not telling your story? And I thought about the criticism. And I said, that woman was right. And I said, I should leave the show because we're perpetuating a stereotype. And then the episode came on for the fourth season. And it was so impactful. And we see exactly where we lose our kids. And we see that inflection point where we can save them and put them on the right track. And where we can make them the young woman who goes to Brown on a full scholarship, and where we lose them and send them into that pipeline, into the penal system. And then I said, okay, it's not arbitrary. That's the role we're playing on The Wire. We are the cautionary tale. We are, as Shakespeare said, holding a mirror up to nature and calling our dysfunction out in our society that creates the criminality, that doesn't celebrate the education of this young woman going to school and all. So it wasn't arbitrary. And then that's the only thing that made me come back.
15: You know, I think anybody who knows you or even knows just a little bit about you knows that you are from New Orleans. You rep it very hard.
6: Yes,
15: and you grew up in Pontchartrain Park in New Orleans. It sounds so idyllic. You had a pretty idyllic childhood, it sounds like.
6: It was. I called Pontchartrain Park the Black Mayberry. You know, it grew out of the civil rights movement when there was so many prohibitions and of where blacks could not participate in the expansion of post World War II, suburbia, there was a movement to make sure that black folks had access to homes and all. And Pontchartrain Park came out of sort of an appeasement, it was separate but equal, adjacent to Gentilly Woods, which was a white neighborhood with the covenant of blacks couldn't move in. They set aside another 200 acres and replicated that neighborhood in Pontchartrain Park. But right in the middle of it, Joseph Bartholomew designed a golf course, a little municipal golf course. And Joseph Bartholomew was an African-American landscape architect who designed most of the courses in New Orleans at the time, but couldn't play on them. So it was the yin and yang of fighting the ignorance of Jim Crow segregated New Orleans, but at the same time creating pockets of idyllic communities. And Pontchartrain Park was one of them. And lawyers and doctors and teachers and janitors and the glass man, Mr. Wagner, was a glass man. And Mr. Greenwood was the dry cleaner. So it was economic development and everybody's, your mother and father and the playground there at Southern University at New Orleans, at a black, a historic black college right in the neighborhood. So it was really, really idyllic.
15: Yeah, mm-hmm. So many memories with you and your mom and your dad. Your mom, who was a school teacher, mm-hmm. your siblings, and
6: and she taught two blocks from our home at Cog Hill Elementary School, where I went to elementary school. And for years, I was just known as Mrs. Pierce's son because she was so beloved in the neighborhood, and she was a part of the community.
15: What was that like for you? What was that like for you, though, to be a child of a school teacher?
6: Well, it was all of our teachers lived in the neighborhood, too. So the worst part about it is, you know, I would come home from school or come home from the playground, and my mother's sitting there with my second grade teacher and my third grade teacher and my fourth grade teacher. And, you know, and they're having their cocktails after work, you know. So all of my teachers I would see on a regular basis.
15: You couldn't get away with
6: my
15: anything.
6: Mom. I couldn't get away with anything. But it was great, you know, it was great, the community. And was totally destroyed by Katrina, one of the deepest parts of the flooding. And I knew how it was first built. The civic advocacy that constructed Pontchartrain Park and the civil rights movement led by A.P. Turo, one of the great civil rights lawyers of New Orleans, and my parents' generation. So I put out a clarion call to our generation after Katrina saying, we owe it to them, you know. We owe it to them to rebuild it. And so we have rebuilt it, our neighborhood, brick by brick, block by block, house by house, and Pontchartrain Park is back. I led an effort, and we rebuilt 40 homes. And that's where I live to this day. I'm still there in Pontchartrain Park.
15: You wrote this

0: Thinking about this quote that I'm kind of obsessed with right now from Bryan Stevenson, where he said that basically our ancestors fought for freedom, our parents fought for civil rights, and our generation's struggle is a narrative one, the honest accounting of what actually happened. And reading your book, I just felt echoes of that. I wonder how you feel about that idea, because you're just so intentional in making sure that this story, particularly about New Orleans and Katrina, stays alive.
1: It is the most important thing we have right now in our time, in our generation. People are actively trying to erase who we are as a people. I am only minutes away from the Pentagon as I speak right now, and I remember my father admiring General Chappie James, Benjamin Chappie James, and to know that they just removed his painting from the Pentagon. And whatever reason they come up with, we all know the reason. It's just racist, and the idea of trying to eliminate any sort of contributions that the African American community has made to this country in the year that we try to celebrate 250, it is so insulting. It is so aggressively. It feels like a visceral attack. My brother was purged out of his job here in Washington, D.C. I know so many people, and it's so many black women in particular. This attack on minorities and women in a world where people are trying to erase them. We realize that is our call to duty of our generation, which is, we know now that we have to mark our passing on the tree and declare who we are, who we were, what our accomplishments are and have been, and what we have created, and exercise our right of self-determination and declaration of accomplishment. We owe that to our ancestors. We owe that to the generations yet to come, because they're those who do not have our best interest at heart.
0: Wendell Pierce, this has been such a pleasure. Thank you so much for your time.
1: Thank you. I really appreciate it.
0: Wendell Pierce stars in Othello at the Shakespeare Theater Company in Washington, D.C. This is Fresh Air.
2: And you're listening to Fresh Air on WHYY. Sometimes certain things are really hard to hear. And the only thing that is true is that they are true, or they are someone's truth. 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
3: Craig Santoro.
2: Actually, we're meeting for the first time, even though like we work in the same building. But you know what? There is so much going on at WHYY. We are always working on something new, something creative, something innovative, while keeping our traditional, you know, streams of conversation, storytelling, all of that alive for you. But we can't do it without your support. In fact, we're coming to you today because we are nearing the end of our fiscal year, and we are trying to raise enough money so that we can, well, keep doing a great job. And the reason why you keep turning to WHYY day in, day out. And so how can you support us? You can, become a sustaining member. Craig, you want to tell them what a sustaining member does?
3: A sustaining member keeps WHYY alive deep into the future. A sustaining member sets an amount, and that amount automatically comes out of your credit card, your bank account, however you want to set it up each month. Similar to, you know, maybe how a streaming service would work. Mm-hmm. And in fact, you know what's kind of crazy? Not only do you get to support WHYY, You get a streaming service. You get

0: WHYY passport. It comes, it just comes with it, right? Yeah. So all that great PBS programming that you, you know, you might be waiting, you know.
1: Oh my goodness.
0: Oh my gosh, all those like British dramas and the sad detectives, like all that stuff. You want to solve a crime in the rain? You know, we got you covered. And so all you got to do to get that streaming service and to support WHYY, make a pledge, a sustaining pledge. Be the 100,000th sustainer. It's gonna,
1: oh my goodness.
0: It's going to happen soon. It could be you.
1: Yeah.
0: Give us a call. 1-888-345-9499. 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
1: And, you know, if you're thinking that someone else will step up, if someone else is going to, well, give and support this organization, why wait for someone else? 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
0: You know, everyday people like you and everyday people like your friends and family. If you're already a member, you can A, get a membership for a friend. We will totally allow you to do that. Or you can nudge a friend, give a little nudge, or nudge a family member. I'm going to tell you, while we were talking, Priyanka, my mom, I'm going to read, she even left a little note. Oh. She said, we are already sustaining members, thanks mom and dad, but we want to make an additional donation because of everything we get from WHYY, Wendy and Havertown.
1: Thank you, mom.
0: You know, it's possible that what she says, when she says everything we get, might be like a gainfully employed son, I'm not sure, but you
1: That's
0: should.
1: A good thing.
0: Well, you never know. But listen, this is real, right? This is something that you go to a party, I heard this on WHYY.
1: Yeah.
0: You go to work, I heard this on WHYY. You're already sharing us with your friends.
1: Mm-hmm.
0: You know that what we're providing is of interest to them.
1: Yeah.
0: So, you know, maybe give them a nudge too. Tell them to call 1-888-345-9499. Make a web pledge, whyy.org/radio. And if you leave a comment, like Wendy from Havertown, maybe we'll read it on the air.
1: And speaking of comments, Ahalia from Monroe Township in New Jersey says, I already support WHYY, but I could not resist the tote.
0: It is a nice tote.
1: It is a beautiful tote. I totally get it.
0: Every time I look at it, I keep seeing new things. It is really very cool.
1: It actually is very colorful, and it spells out WHYY in the form of these historic buildings, and it has little bits of, you know, pieces of our listening audience, where they are, and it is really great. 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
0: And so, it's Sustainer Day.
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0: Where you can give us a call, 1-888-345-9499. 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
4: I'm Matt Gillum, taking a look at the stock market. A down day on Wall Street. All three indices closing in negative territory. The S&P 500 down by 1.3%. The Dow down by a fraction. And the NASDAQ way down more than 2%.
0: Well, Matt, that was a bit of a bummer, but we are here at Pledge Central, and it's time to turn our fortunes around. This is the end of our fiscal year, our time to kind of look at our books. It's like report card day at WHYY. Help us get all A's this semester. 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All Things Considered is next, but first, the news.
5: Live from NPR News in Washington, I'm Kristen Wright. The Senate has passed a resolution to remove U.S. armed forces from hostilities with Iran. The House has already passed the measure. President Trump is touring a Mack Trucks plant in the swing state of Pennsylvania today. He's talking about affordability and American workers at the facility near Allentown.
6: At long last, you finally have a president who is putting workers first, putting Pennsylvania first, and putting America first. We're doing that, and we're doing it like nobody's ever seen before.
5: The visit comes as inflation has reached its highest level in more than 3 years. Gas prices have fallen some, but are still about a dollar higher than before the U.S. launched the war with Iran. The International Maritime Organization says it's beginning an operation to evacuate more than 11,000 seafarers who've been stranded on ships in the Persian Gulf because of the Iran war. The Maritime Authority says it has secured the necessary guarantees to support the operation. NPR's Jackie Northam reports.
7: The IMO has been working on evacuation plans for thousands of seafarers since the war in Iran began in late February. It's only now that Iran and the U.S. have an interim peace agreement that the operation can move ahead. In a statement, IMO Secretary General Arsenio Dominguez says the large-scale operation will be carried out in close cooperation with Iran, Oman, all other coastal states in the Gulf region, as well as the U.S. and the maritime industry. Attached to his statement is a notice from Oman saying it will provide a temporary maritime corridor for ships carrying the seafarers, and the evacuation will be phased to avoid collisions. Jackie Northam, NPR News.
5: The Supreme Court has ruled that a Louisiana man cannot seek financial damages for having his religious liberty violated while in prison. NPR's Jason DeRose reports today's 6-3 decision fell along ideological lines.
8: Damon Landor is a practicing Rastafarian, and while incarcerated in Louisiana, state prison officials forcibly cut off his dreadlocks. The haircut violated Landor's religious beliefs. That was not in dispute. But the court majority ruled the Religious Land Use and Institutionalized Persons Act, under which the case was brought, can't be used to hold prison officials financially responsible, even if they violate inmates' rights. In her dissent, Justice Ketanji Brown Jackson wrote that the ruling means, quote, prisoners who suffer violations of their religious freedom in state prisons, no matter how blatant, will often be left remediless. Jason DeRose, NPR News.
5: It's primary election day in Maryland, New York, and Utah. Voters are deciding on congressional races and other offices. Democrats trying to flip seats to get back power in Congress. 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
4: For In Philadelphia with WHYY News, I'm Matt Gillum. Advocates for rape crisis centers want to more than double state funding for them. They've gotten around $12 million annually for several years, but there are calls to get that up to nearly $25 million. Whitney Downard with the Pennsylvania Capital Star reports frustration is bubbling due to inaction by lawmakers.
9: Pennsylvania has added several sources of referrals for its 47 rape crisis centers, including on-call advocates for emergency rooms and law enforcement partners. University campuses must also have advocates and prevention education reviewed by local organizations. But the increased number of cases hasn't come with additional funding, supporters say. And sexual assault survivors don't have many other options for counseling and assistance. Organizers say the lack of funding endangers the jobs of center staff who provide vital support on someone's darkest day. That might include a forensic examination or confronting an abuser in court. Centers rely heavily on government funding. As federal funds decline, it increasingly falls on state and local leaders to fill the gaps.
4: Whitney Downard reporting. New Jersey could crack down on crimes committed for political reasons. WHYY's David Matthau has more.
10: The bipartisan political violence bill would increase prison sentences for many crimes, including murder, manslaughter, sexual assault, and arson. The measure, unanimously passed by the state Senate, defines political violence as a criminal offense committed or planned to interfere with or retaliate against someone because of their political participation or expression. It was crafted in response to several high-profile killings across the nation over the past year. Supporters are hoping to have the legislation passed by the Assembly and signed by the governor before the end of the month. From the New Jersey desk, David Matthau, WHYY News.
4: Rainy and gray across the Delaware Valley on this Tuesday afternoon. Princeton at 72 degrees and showery. Rehoboth Beach at 72 as well. Wilmington at 71, and it is 72 in Center City, Philadelphia, with showers coming down. We are expecting the rain to last for another few hours.
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12: News. I'm Scott Detrow.
13: And I'm Juana Summers. Tech stocks have had a rough ride lately. The tech-heavy NASDAQ fell for a second day in a row as investors seem to be questioning whether AI can live up to its hype. NPR tech correspondent John Ruich is here with more. Hi there.
14: Hey, Juana.
13: So, John, tell me, what's fueling the sell-off? I mean, do investors suddenly not believe in AI anymore?
14: It's a little more complicated than that. It's what they call a risk-off moment when it comes to AI in the stock market. It's kind of a fancy way of saying investors are getting jittery about AI spending. There has been a massive investment boom. Well over $1 trillion has been poured into AI in recent years to buy chips, to build AI data centers, to hire top talent. And while more and more people are using AI, the jury is just still out as to whether or not all that investment is going to pay off. I spoke to Gil Luria about this. He's the head of technology research at the financial services firm D.A. Davidson.
15: Bigger picture, the market just continues to oscillate between AI is going to be great and increase productivity and all these companies are going to win and AI is a big waste of time and it's not worth the return on investment and this is all one big bubble.
14: Today, there was a sell-off in a lot of the big AI-related tech stocks. NVIDIA, AMD, Intel, they all make chips, and they all dropped between 4 and 6%. Google was down. One of the biggest losers today was the memory chip company Micron. It plunged over 13%. This comes before an earnings report tomorrow.
13: That's really interesting. Are investors expecting bad news from Micron?
14: Not necessarily. You know, Micron's had a ridiculously good run in the past 12 months. The stock's up. It had risen about 800% up to today. But the memory chips that Micron makes sit beside those made by NVIDIA and AMD. They're crucial to the AI boom. There's a global shortage of memory chips now, and so prices for those chips have skyrocketed. That's driving up prices of computers, even things like smartphones. So investors are going to be watching closely tomorrow for signs that demand remains strong for Micron's chips as sort of a proxy for whether the AI boom is going to continue. You know, a couple weeks ago, the chipmaker Broadcom reported earnings that were actually good. They beat expectations, but they spooked the market because they kept their outlook for the full year the same, and that triggered a multi-day tech stock sell-off. This is just kind of the new normal, right, with an anxious stock market. Mark Vina, the CEO of Smart Tech Research, says investors are just waiting and watching for signs that AI is going to pay off.
16: The market is starting to kind of digest all of this and saying, well, you know, are we going to start to see returns?
14: And on top of it all, the Fed signaled last week that they may raise interest rates. So the prospect of higher borrowing rates is also weighing on stocks.
13: And as you've been reporting, two major AI companies are heading to the stock market with IPOs later this year. What do all of these jitters mean for those IPOs?
14: Well, they're not. It's not ideal. Elon Musk's aerospace company SpaceX had a record-breaking initial public offering a couple weeks ago, and its shares skyrocketed after their debut on June 12th. You know, they've since fallen back down to earth a bit. Some analysts say the company's valuation at around $2 trillion is just too high. But later this year, yeah, we expect to see IPOs from two of the biggest players in AI, Anthropic, which makes the Claude AI models, and OpenAI, the maker of ChatGPT. There is genuine excitement about AI and about these companies. There's investor interest. But a jittery market just isn't great, especially one where investors are questioning whether AI is going to live up to all the hype.
17: That is NPR's John Ruich. Thank you, John.
14: You bet.
17: And a note that Google and Anthropic are financial supporters of NPR. Now to what could be the oldest cold case ever, DNA taken from a previously unknown Continental soldier who was killed in the Revolutionary War has been tied to his living relatives. NPR's Scott Newman has the story.
18: Earlier this year, 71-year-old Nancy White found out that she and her two sisters were distant relatives of a soldier who died at the Battle of Camden in South Carolina in 1780. White and her sisters had studied the family's genealogy, but the news still came as a surprise.
19: This is absolutely a miraculous discovery for us.
18: White and her sisters are related to Private John Pumphrey, who enlisted in the Continental Army in Maryland in 1777 while still in his teens. His remains were uncovered at Camden by University of South Carolina archaeologists in 2022, along with the remains of 13 other people.
19: We were told that the soldier would be our fourth great uncle.
18: That's the news they got from Allison Peacock, president of FHD Forensics. Her company matches DNA with historical genealogy records to identify unknown human remains. Peacock says, to the best of her knowledge, Private Pumphrey is the oldest John Doe ever identified with genetic genealogy. She says she and her team were blown away by the 20,000 or so matches for living relatives.
20: We really assumed that with the genetic distance between the living people and the person that died, there's so many extra generations in there. We weren't sure there was going to be enough DNA relatedness left to measure.
18: Military historian Rick Wise says Pumphrey was there at many of the toughest moments for General George Washington's army. He fought on battlefields in Pennsylvania and New Jersey, and he wintered at Valley Forge in Morristown. But the Battle of Camden was one of the biggest American defeats of the war. It was there that Pumphrey and his brothers in arms made their final stand.
21: The oldest man in that grave was somewhere in his 30s or 40s, probably their non-commissioned officer who held them, and they died for each other.
18: Private Pumphrey was one of America's earliest unknown soldiers. Now, thanks to modern DNA technology, we know a little bit more about how he lived and died. Scott Newman, NPR News.
17: Philadelphia is home to a unique wedding custom that most people outside of the city haven't heard of. Reporter Justin Cramon takes us to the largely Italian-American neighborhood of Packer Park.
22: Every few weeks in the warmer seasons, streets are closed here, not for festivals or bike races, but a particular tradition with over a century of history, the South Philly Serenade. The week before a wedding, the groom-to-be will sing to his bride in front of her parents' home. And these parties have gotten big. Friends, neighbors, family, more guests than the actual wedding. The stakes are high. Some say the wedding will be called off if the groom doesn't give a good performance. Dominique Melillo, a lawyer, grew up watching videos of her parents' and aunt's serenades, which she says looked super fun.
23: I wanted a serenade, but I didn't want to get married.
22: Until in 2020, she met Will Kristen, a project manager.
24: There was just such an immediate comfort. We couldn't stop talking to each other.
22: They shared values like the importance of family and concerns about the world. They enjoyed spending quiet time together.
23: Like, I'll do crossword puzzles and he'll be playing a game and we just sit there with each other.
22: They got engaged. But one issue. Kristen grew up in a Philly suburb about 10 miles away and had never heard of South Philly serenades. They're loosely based on a Southern Italian tradition that immigrants brought to the U.S. in the 19th century, then revived in the second wave of Italian immigration after World War II. Upholding this tradition means Kristen has his work cut out for him. He's kept the song he'll sing to Melillo a secret, and he's kind of a quiet guy. But deep in his heart...
24: I actually love to sing. I'd really like to crush, if I'm being honest.
22: So the bar is set high on the night of the serenade party. In late April, as guests gather outside on this block in Packer Park, It's a neighborhood steeped in tradition. Houses often passed down through families. Everyone knows each other. Singer Vito Lombardo warms up the crowd. Touch it, me. Touch it, you. Melillo's dad was a police captain. He died in 2020 of COVID. And at her childhood home, her mom, Kimberly Melillo, is remembering when he did their serenade around 35 years ago.
0: I had a mandolin player, an accordion player, and the man just sang, and my husband sang.
22: So this family ritual has particular importance.
0: You need this. You need people to see each other under good circumstances.
22: But there's an issue with the circumstances today.
0: The weather is terrible. It did me dirty.
22: It's pouring, so she's tented the whole street. Outside, under that tent, the bride, Dominique Melillo, says she expects Kristen to pull off the song. But
23: if he fails, that's it.
22: Soon the DJ, John Luciano, a serenade veteran known to everyone here as Johnny Luch, starts playing the music in his set.
1: We stood and like this before.
22: Melillo and Kristen enjoy a dance together, and then it's time.
1: All right, guys. The reason why we're here. Will you ready?
22: Melillo sits on a chair, and Kristen takes the microphone, facing her in front of a crowd of around 100 people.
2: Thanks for being here.
22: He looks a little anxious. And then the music begins. And Kristen, well, he starts singing.
2: You make me feel so young. You make me feel so spring has sprung.
22: And he's really good.
3: Honestly, as soon as DJ Johnny Luch handed me the mic, I was like, all right, like, this is cool.
23: I could tell that he was nervous, but then he kind of got comfortable because he stopped looking at me.
22: Before long, he's singing the final notes.
1: You make me feel so young. Ooh, you make me feel so young. Let's hear it!
22: For Melillo, it feels good to be in her community this way.
23: It's like comforting to know that this same thing has been happening despite anything else that's going on. It's like everyone gets to just have a good time.
22: Afterward, Kristen says he was grateful to be let into his future wife's tradition.
3: She helps me enjoy life. And in that moment, singing up there, I was like, man, like she's doing it again.
22: Despite the rainy weather, Melillo says it all came together.
23: It's just perfect. I couldn't have asked for a better serenade.
22: For NPR News, I'm Justin Cramon in Philadelphia.
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4: I mean, that is incredible. We are very, very close. You're on the precipice, under like 1,000, I think, to go. So we have 99,000 and change sustaining members. You could be amongst the final bunch. You could even perhaps be the one to get us over the mountain to the peak. That could be you if you decide to become a sustainer. It is Sustainer Day. Hey, why not? It's in the air. Join us now. Give us a call, 888-345-9499. 888-345-9499. Now let's do a little, let's talk some numbers here. We're looking for 100,000 sustainers, but the number of WHYY members in the Delaware Valley and around the nation and world, something like 160,000 or so. So yes, we have a very big population
25: very
4: out there.
25: Robust population.
4: But we would love to get more of those sustainers because, as Tracy explained, it means an ongoing source of income coming here to the station. We can better budget and you can know that you are doing good. And when you decide to become a sustainer, you will get access to one of Tracy's favorite things on the face of this earth, Passport.
25: It's a little benefit that we just love here at WHYY, and it's our video streaming service. So it's kind of like a Netflix for public media, and I use it all the time. I binge masterpiece dramas. I watch what I want, when I want, because frankly, I can. I can because I am a sustaining member of WHYY. That gave me credentials to log into WHYY Passport, and it is my absolute favorite member benefit, Matt. I use it all the time, and I use it through the WHYY Watch app, which is fabulous and super easy to stream.
4: I'm just trying to peg what flavor of Passport are you, because I feel like you're going to be into hard news given your background.
25: For
4: that,
25: sure.
4: that would be some of the documentaries, some of the
25: absolutely
4: the front
25: the
4: lines.
25: Ken Burns, mm-hmm. The front line, yes.
4: But then I also am going to say you strike me as a cozy murderer as well.
25: Listen, I never met a Grantchester episode I didn't like, or a period piece for that matter. So
4: yes, as long as the hemline is not above the ankle, you're
25: that's
4: on
25: right,
4: board.
25: I'm good to go.
4: All right. Well, the number to call, 888-345-9499, 888-345-9499. Now, if you are listening during this membership drive day, that means you know how we do things around here, and also you are one of our true believers. So thank you for sticking with us. We have hourly goals that we try to hit. We have we want to make sure that we stay on track. And right now we are looking for 76 gifts in this 4 o'clock hour. 76 gifts, 76 trombones. The spirit of 76 is here with us as we zero in on the 250th anniversary of the U.S. That number playing a big role this year. But 76 is the number of gifts we are looking for this hour. And so far, we have 9. We would love to get that up. Let's shoot for double digits. How about that in the next 25 seconds? Look at that. Already up
25: there it
4: to
25: is.
4: 11. It's called
25: the words were barely out of your mouth.
4: It's called manifesting.
25: There it is.
4: We're doing it. Up to 12 now. So become a sustainer. There's all sorts of benefits. As Tracy was saying, you get access to Passport, her favorite thing, the streaming service. You know that you are doing something good for WHYY. You are ensuring that we are able to bring you programs like All Things Considered, Morning Edition, Fresh Air, Studio 2, both national and local shows to you day in and day out. 888-345-9499, 888-345-9499, or online at whyy.org/radio. And let's say it for the first of many times today, you can fire up the WHYY app and smash the big yellow donate button. It's there. You're going to need sunglasses. It's so bright.
25: Yes, indeed it is. You know, we've been talking about how this is Sustainer Day, but we want to emphasize that any donation makes you a member of WHYY. 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And this is especially important as well, Matt, because we are nearing the end of our fiscal year. We want to finish this fiscal year in a great position so that going into the next fiscal year, we are well funded and able to afford not only the programs that we produce and purchase, but the reporters who are blanketing the Delaware Valley, covering the stories that are important to everyone in our community, and everything that goes with that. 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
4: Just about 5 minutes to go before we get to the bottom of the hour here at WHYY. News headlines coming up from NPR and the newsroom here at WHYY. And stick around. We'll be taking a look at some of the primaries going on across the nation today. The New York district represented by Republican Representative Mike Lawler is a toss-up, and one Democrats are eyeing to pick up for their quest for Congress. We'll take a look at that race ahead in the back end of the 4 o'clock hour. But in the meantime, we are looking to raise some money for WHYY today. It is Sustainer Day here at WHYY. And as my dear friend Tracy Matisak, holding it down with me in Pledge Central, can tell you, we are on the verge of a milestone.
25: We are indeed. We're approaching 100,000 sustainers. 100,000, which is pretty amazing. You might be number 100,000. Our understanding is that we're quite close, Matt, and we could reach that goal at any time. Once again, sustainers are people who donate monthly to WHYY. And if you're not yet a sustainer, let me give you a little inspiration, throw a little incentive at you. For your gift of $10 or more every month as an ongoing sustainer, we would love to send you, as a thank you gift, the WHYY Community Tote Bag. It's really colorful. It's beautiful. It's something that you can take to the supermarket, to the library. Wherever you go, you can rock it and show your support for WHYY, but it's very colorful, and it says, "Your Why," and there's just a beautiful illustration that really you have to see. 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
4: 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The number is 888-345-9499. 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
7: I'm Dwayne Brown. There are election primaries today in Maryland, New York, and Utah as the Republican Party nationally begins to grapple with what it looks like after President Trump leaves office. And Utah could provide a roadmap, as we hear from NPR's Sage Miller.
8: Utah has a complicated relationship with Trump. In 2016, Utahns gave him the smallest margin of victory out of any Republican state. Chris Karpowitz is a professor of political science at Brigham Young University. He says Republicans have made peace with Trump, but
9: that doesn't mean they necessarily support either his style of politics or some of the policies.
8: Utah's ambivalent response to Trump is affecting the way Republican congressional candidates are campaigning. They aren't leaning on Trump's name or mentioning him much when talking to voters. Instead, the candidates are deploying old campaign strategies from before loyalty to Trump became a litmus test. They're focusing on issues affecting their district. Sage Miller, NPR News, Provo, Utah.
7: A report commissioned by the UN says Israeli security forces deliberately killed children in Gaza and the occupied West Bank. NPR's Jane Araf reports.
10: The report by an independent commission says more than 20,000 children were killed in Israeli attacks since the war began on October 7, 2023. Its findings concluded that Israeli security forces deliberately targeted and killed children, including after a ceasefire took effect in October 2025. The report cited Israel's continued use of powerful munitions in densely populated areas, despite rising child casualties. It said an Israeli blockade of food and medicine also resulted in preventable deaths of children. Israel rejected the report's findings, saying it considered them libelous.
7: That's Jane Araf. 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
4: At 4:32 in Philadelphia with WHYY News, I'm Matt Gillum. Philadelphia City Controller Christy Brady has a new review of short-term rentals in the city. She says more than a third of her sample didn't have the proper zoning and licensing to be on websites like Airbnb and Vrbo.
11: L&I then goes through the licenses, and if there is a license that's wrong, they will contact the booking agent, and the host that puts their property up has 5 days to correct it. And if not, the booking site will take it down. But it doesn't mean that the next day that the property can't go right back up.
4: Brady says people have used everything from childcare to towing licenses to fill out short-term rental forms with websites, and that's why she's calling for more proactive enforcement of the properties. Delaware wants to plant 1 million trees by the end of the decade. As WHYY's Johnny Perez-Gonzalez reports, the first state has reached the halfway mark.
12: State officials say the Tree for Every Delawarean, or TEDDY, initiative has now surpassed 500,000 plantings since launching 5 years ago. Governor Matt Meyer says expanding tree cover can help reduce pollution and address the impacts of climate change. DENREC Secretary Greg Patterson credits the program's success to partnerships with schools, nonprofits, churches, and other community groups that have helped plant trees statewide. As the initiative works towards its goal of 1 million trees by 2030, Organizations across Delaware can apply for grants ranging from $10,000 to $30,000 to support tree planting projects next spring. Applications are due August 3rd. From the Delaware desk, Johnny Perez Gonzalez, WHYY News.
4: And in Delaware right now, cloudy skies over Wilmington. Some showers coming down, 71 degrees there. Warmer in Atlantic City, we're at 74 with showers. And in Center City, Philadelphia, gray skies with drizzly conditions out there. We are expecting the showers to stick around for another hour or so. After that, expect a mostly cloudy evening. Then finally, in the overnight hours, that is when things sort of melt away. And looking ahead to Wednesday, should be sunny and nice, warmer as well. We're looking at highs for Wednesday, getting into the low to mid 80s. It's 4:35, and you're listening to WHYY.
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14: 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I'm Scott Detrow.
15: And I'm Juana Summers. A federal judge has ruled the Trump administration violated the law when it combined Americans' personal data to create a tool to verify voter citizenship. That data tool is a key part of President Trump's plan to exert more control over voting. Tens of millions of voters have had their data run through it already, but under the court's ruling, the tool can't be used anymore. Joining me now to talk about it is NPR's Jude Joffe Block. Hi there.
16: Hi there.
15: Jude, you and our colleagues, Miles Parks, broke the story a year ago that the Trump administration was developing this system. So could you just start by reminding us about what this tool does and why it's controversial?
16: Yeah. So last year, the Trump administration made massive changes to an existing Department of Homeland Security data system known as SAVE that's long been used to check the immigration status of foreign-born people in the country. And the this overhaul linked Social Security data to SAVE and included all Americans' data in the system for the first time. And the administration's goal was to create a tool that could find potential non-citizens or deceased individuals on voter rolls, but it raised huge privacy concerns about whether Americans' data could be used in this way and if the results would be accurate.
15: So how has the system been used so far?
16: Well, several states have run their entire voter list through the updated SAVE tool in an effort to identify non-citizens. As of April, some 60 million voters have been run through. Trump, of course, has made cracking down on non-citizens who vote in federal races a priority, though past audits have found this issue happens very rarely, and these SAVE checks so far have confirmed the numbers are really low. But the SAVE checks have also not been perfect. Some people who are U.S. citizens were flagged as potential non-citizens.
15: And what happened to the U.S. citizens who were flagged by this system?
16: Well, back in December, we reported on a Texas voter named Anthony Nell. He was born in South Africa. He acquired American citizenship as a teenager when his parents naturalized, and he'd voted for years. But after Texas ran all its voters through SAVE, Nell was flagged and got a letter in the mail telling him to prove his citizenship. He missed the deadline and was removed from the rolls. And after we reported his story, he filed a declaration in this lawsuit about his experience. And so I checked in with him yesterday after the ruling came out, and he called the judge's order a step in the right direction. He also had renewed his passport and showed it to county election officials and got back on the rolls a few months ago. And those are extra steps that voting advocates say unfairly burdened him. But after going through that, Nell said he plans to vote as much as he can from now on, no matter how small the election.
19: You know, anyone that hears of my story and my situation should not take their right to vote for granted. They should utilize that right to vote.
16: And Judge Sparkle Suknanan's ruling yesterday mentioned SAVE errors that could disenfranchise voters.
15: What else did her ruling say?
16: Well, she didn't hold back. She wrote the government, quote, knowingly trampled on the privacy rights of American citizens in a manner that threatens the sacred right to vote. She found federal agencies violated the law and didn't have authority to use Americans' data in this way. And this ruling is a blow to various Trump administration voting efforts. For example, the Department of Justice has been trying to compel states to turn over their voter lists, in part so the list could be run through the updated version of SAVE, which now can't be used. And the government can appeal this ruling. The Department of Justice sent a statement suggesting it would, saying it will, quote, continue to aggressively defend President Trump's immigration enforcement agenda and DHS's use of the SAVE system to verify citizenship.
0: That's NPR's Jude Joffe Block. Thanks so much.
16: Thank you.
14: Four Senate Republicans joined with Democrats today to narrowly advance a war powers resolution to end U.S. hostilities with Iran. We'll hear more on the vote elsewhere in the program. It is just the latest example of tension between President Trump and Senate Republicans. And as NPR congressional reporter Sam Greenglass explains, some lawmakers fear the conflict risks derailing their shared agenda.
17: Senate Majority Leader John Thune thought he had a plan. Trump wanted a partisan attack dog as acting director of national intelligence. Democrats and some Republicans were appalled by his pick, Bill Pulte, and threatened to hold up renewing a key spy tool until he was yanked. Thune pressed Trump for a more palatable permanent director so the Senate could confirm him before Pulte took the reins.
18: The confirmation hearing will happen tomorrow in the Intelligence Committee. We will take him up as soon as we can.
17: That was Thune last Wednesday night on Fox News. Then, in a 4 a.m. post, Trump blew up that plan, writing he wouldn't sign legislation to reauthorize the spy tool without the Save America Act, the strict voter ID law he wants. Republican Senator Lisa Murkowski of Alaska compared Trump's swerve to a moose startling a pack of sled dogs.
20: So if some big distraction, like a moose, comes through these trees, and you got half the team going over here and half the team going over here, it is chaos. And then what that musher has to do is he's got to stop and spend all of his time untangling this mess.
17: Thune has been untangling a lot of mess lately as Trump tries to strong-arm or sidestep Congress. A last-ditch effort by Trump to pass the Save America Act nearly derailed a vote on one of Trump's other top priorities, funding for immigration enforcement. And Trump's support for a fund that could have compensated January 6 rioters resulted in that key spy tool lapsing in the first place.
21: He's got two speeds, uninterested in the speed a lot. And on the things that are important to him, he moves at the speed of light.
17: That's Republican Senator John Kennedy of Louisiana, who talks to Trump regularly. Thune, though, is often in the position of having to give the president a reality check. He's been clear there aren't enough votes to pass the Save America Act, it's failed several times already, or to dismantle the filibuster to muscle it through, as Trump's demanding. Even after this latest clash, Trump wrote that anyone who supports the filibuster is a fool. Kennedy says Trump's friction with the majority leader isn't personal.
21: If you don't like John Thune, you don't like golden retrievers.
17: Most Senate Republicans agree with Thune, except a few like Utah Senator Mike Lee, who says the Save America Act can pass. Former GOP Senator Saxby Chambliss of Georgia says his old pal Thune is just right for this moment. Sure, Thune's no hammer like some of his predecessors, Chambliss says, but he's level-headed, and his defense of the filibuster is about preserving the Senate's consensus-driven nature.
24: He feels very strongly that the institution of the United States Senate matters, and we get the best pieces of legislation when you have input by Republican and Democrat.
17: Chambliss says Thune knows the difficult position he's in.
24: He used to be a guy who would roll with every punch. Right now, every time he twitches, I can see anxiety, but thank goodness he's there.
17: Trump says without the Save America Act, the Republican Party will never win another election. But the president himself has complicated his party's majority in 2026 by helping push out incumbents he says haven't been loyal enough. And some Republicans see Trump's fixation on the 2020 election imperiling an agenda that could help Republicans this fall. I asked Thune recently if he shares that fear.
26: I think our path to keeping the majority in the Senate is going to be focused on the issues that the American people are most concerned about. And those tend to be kitchen table, pocketbook issues, Is my community safe? Is my country safe?
17: But is it harder to focus on that now, I asked. I'm doing my best to stay focused, Thune shot back as he disappeared into his office. Sam Greenglass, NPR News, Washington.
15: 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Extreme heat kills hundreds of people in and around Phoenix, Arizona every year. When those deaths occur indoors, nearly a quarter of the time, they are in mobile homes. Mobile homes make up only 5% of area housing. 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
2: Hi, it's Red Cross.
3: It's a sunny Saturday morning, and volunteers with the American Red Cross are knocking on doors in a Phoenix mobile home park.
2: We just want to make sure you stay hydrated, check on a neighbor, and know that there's cooling centers nearby.
3: The Red Cross often provides relief after fires or hurricanes, but in this case, they're here to respond to heat, says Edgar Olivo, CEO for the organization's Arizona and New Mexico branch.
5: You're not thinking of it as a disaster. You're just thinking of it as a really hot day. It's just a dry heat. Those are the comments that we tend to hear.
3: Arizona summers have always been hot, but climate change is driving longer and more extreme heat seasons. And Olivo says as far as the Red Cross is concerned, this qualifies as a disaster. Heat kills more Americans annually than any other weather-related event. So the organization wants to help communities that face high risk, like the lower-income older adults who live in this mobile home park.
5: Senior citizens are exposed to a lot of the risks that come with extreme heat, especially if they're on medication, if they live in isolation, if they don't know where to go, should there be a power outage or some kind of emergency.
3: It's not only income and age that raise risk. Newer manufactured homes may be well insulated, but before 1976, there was no federal oversight of them. So older mobile homes may not have insulation or electrical systems that could support AC. The Urban Institute estimates there are more than a million of those pre-1976 units still in use nationwide, including tens of thousands in Arizona. And even if residents want to make upgrades, they often can't get financing to do so, says Mark Keir with the University of Arizona.
6: Most manufactured housing is not titled as real estate. It's titled as personal property, and it's very difficult to get money to make investments in it.
3: On top of that, these parks tend to have little shade and a lot of hard, heat-absorbing surfaces.
6: Which means that even if you have adequate air conditioning, it's going to be a greater financial burden for you to keep that home cool.
3: And many of these residents pay for electricity through their park, so they're not direct customers of utilities. Keir says that can make them ineligible for some forms of energy assistance. He says manufactured housing is an important, affordable option, but policies are making these homes vulnerable to climate threats.
6: These manufactured housing residents have really fallen through the cracks.
3: Last year, there were 25 heat deaths in these homes in Metro Phoenix.
2: We were just handing out information.
3: Back at the Red Cross event, volunteers are passing out information about how to recognize heat stroke and where the nearest cooling centers are. It's just after 10 a.m. and it's already above 90 degrees when volunteers knock on Joyce Craven's door. Her home is getting hot.
22: It's like a tin can.
3: She points to the bedroom window where a small air conditioner is mounted. It's the only AC she has and it doesn't cool the whole home. Her plan for the summer is just to stick close to it.
22: Just back there in the one room that has the window air conditioner.
3: The volunteers give her their information packet.
23: There are a lot of programs out there that are available to help.
3: They suggest she reach out to the city to see if she qualifies for home repair assistance or other help. She thanks them, and they head off to knock on more doors. For NPR News, I'm Catherine Davis-Young in Phoenix.
4: .447 here at WHYY. Good afternoon, Matt Gillum and Tracy Matisak coming to you live from Pledge Central here at WHYY. That's right, we are looking for your support today. It is Sustainer Day here at WHYY. We are looking for 76 gifts that can be of any kind in this 4 o'clock hour, and we are just shy of halfway there. We've got 32 in. But we are sweetening the deal right now because we have a flash match cash in play right now. We have $2,000 on offer. Any donations we get until 5 o'clock, we will be matching with that $2,000 that is sitting there on the table. So if you decide to give $500, boom, it becomes $1,000. If you want to give $2,000, well, then it suddenly becomes $4,000. It's all here, and that's only in the next 12 minutes.
7: Yeah, a very generous group of donors has done that and has agreed to challenge our listeners with a flash match. 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
4: Tracy, you said we're on the cusp of 100,000 members. 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

0: Radio. If you're by your computer, no matter how you choose to give, it's only going to take a few minutes for you to do something good and to support public radio. 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We've already matched $240. 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So let's take full advantage, right? 888-345-9499. Again, looking for 76 contributions in this 4 o'clock hour. Just shy of halfway there, but with this flash match in play, I think we can get the steam engine rolling along here.
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0: Still have that flash money in play. We would love to see it drained completely. We've only tapped $240 of it so far. So let's see you make a donation that goes twice as far in these remaining 8 minutes of the 4 o'clock hour. Also, want to say a big thank you to Marie in Bryn Mawr. I'm already a monthly supporter, but you know what? She loved it. We said the T word and she jumped. She bit. But this tote bag is too tempting to overlook. Hence, an extra gift. Like I needed another tote bag, but I'm looking forward to this one. Thanks for all the great programming, Marie. You have owned the comments, I have to say. Loved that, loved that, loved that. Thank you so much for generously giving extra to secure your tote bag, which, by the way, we haven't even mentioned this break. This great tote bag spells out WHYY as if it were buildings. And then as our friend Alan said the other day, he described it as Easter eggs between all of the buildings. And that is so appropriate because between the W and the H, you have a peep of Delaware there. Between the H and the Y, you've got Philadelphia. And between the two Ys, you've got the Jersey Shore. You can see the elephant there. You can see the Ferris wheel and the boardwalk. It's all there. So much going on in this WHYY tote bag. And you know, Marie, it sold Marie. If it's good enough for Marie, it should be good enough for you, right?
1: Doggone it. It's a conversation piece. Mm-hmm. It really is. You can rock it when you're going to the supermarket, when you're going to the library, wherever you're going, running your errands. It's a great way to show your support for WHYY. And it really is a very nice looking tote. And it can be yours when you become a sustaining member at $10 a month or more. Or perhaps you don't need a tote bag, but you really are a news hound, a news junkie. 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
1: We're coming up on 5 o'clock here at WHYY. Good afternoon. Matt Gillum and Tracy Matisak with you for All Things Considered today. And stay right there up ahead at the top of the hour news headlines. Then after that, a big bipartisan bill intended to bring down the cost of housing by boosting the supply of homes is headed for a final vote in the House. It passed the Senate yesterday. We'll have a look at this major housing bill making its way through the halls of Congress. That starts us off in the 5 o'clock hour. But we are looking to raise money for WHYY right now in the remaining minutes of this 4 o'clock hour. If you have yet to donate, well, the number to call, 888-345-9499, 888-345-9499. And if we sound a little amped up, that's because we are fueled by Passero's Coffee, and we want to say thank you to Passero's for keeping us caffeinated here at WHYY.
2: I am enjoying a cup even as we speak, and we are also amped up because of our flash match, not a flash mob, a flash match. 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
1: That's right. 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We're waiting for the updates. But again, $2,000 in play. So far, only 480 of that tapped. We've got about 2 minutes or so left in the 4 o'clock hour. Plenty of time to still pick up the phone and see your donation to go further, or to go to the WHYY app and hit the big yellow donate button up there in the corner. 76 is the number we are looking for in this 4 o'clock hour, and we are about halfway there, but we know that we can do more, especially with this flash match in play. We would love to see all of those dollars used up. 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And we're talking Happy Trees with our favorite artist. 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And now is the time. 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
6: Live from NPR News in Washington, I'm Ryland Barton. Congress has directed President Trump to remove U.S. armed forces from his hostilities against Iran. The Senate approved a House-passed resolution this afternoon by a vote of 50 to 48. The resolution lacks the force of law and does not need to be signed by the president, but it reflects growing concerns in the Republican-led Congress about the war and Trump's interim deal to end it. NPR's Eric McDaniel reports.
7: Congress has the power to declare war and regulate military conflict. It hasn't been able to do that, though, for the U.S.-Israeli war against Iran. The Trump administration hasn't asked for approval or a declaration of war in contravention of the law. This resolution is not legally binding and not likely to change President Trump's behavior, but the message is clear. A majority of lawmakers, including a handful of Republicans, disapprove of the Iran war, as does a large majority of the American public. This vote comes as Vice President Vance is hashing out the details of an agreement to end the war, the initial terms of which have been roundly rebuked by members of both parties. Eric McDaniel, NPR News, Washington.
6: President Trump visited a Mack Trucks factory in Pennsylvania today in his first major public event outside Washington since he signed an interim deal to end the Iran war.
8: You are the men and women who put your pride and spirit into those beautiful words stamped on every Mack truck that said, "Made in the USA." It's made in the USA.
6: The trip to the suburb of Allentown came as he works to shift attention away from the Iran war and high gas prices as the November midterm elections draw closer. The area could be pivotal to Republicans holding narrow control of the House. Freshman Republican Congressman Ryan McKenzie is hoping to hold on to the district Democrats have targeted to flip. Three states are holding primaries today, including New York, where Democrats hope one race will help them retake the U.S. House. Reporter Steve Kastenbaum says voters in New York's 17th congressional district are deciding who will face Republican Mike Lawler in November.
9: Five candidates are vying for the opportunity to face the incumbent in a district where registered Democrats outnumber Republicans. In the working-class city of Peekskill, retiree Mike Callahan said affordability is a major concern for voters.
10: Everybody's really hurting and hurting with prices.
9: Moderates hold the key to winning this district, and Democratic Party strategists want to avoid making this race about President Trump. But voter Stacey Jackson said there's no separating the incumbent from the president.
11: He's the epitome of people who claim to not be MAGA but are MAGA.
9: The polls close at 9 p.m. For NPR News, I'm Steve Kastenbaum in New York.
6: And New York City Mayor Zoran Mamdani has backed far-left candidates. The outcome of those races are seen as a gauge on his influence. Big tech companies dragged down major U.S. stock indexes today. The S&P 500 fell 1.4%. The NASDAQ fell 2.2%. 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
1: At 5:04 in Philadelphia with WHYY News, I'm Matt Gillum. Two Philly pastors are facing charges of sexual exploitation of children. WHYY's Tom McDonald reports.
12: Pastors Brian Jackson of the Garden of Prayers World Center and Isaiah Banks of the Second Pilgrim Baptist Church are accused of grooming children for creating pornography. Assistant DA Helena Von Nagy explains the incidents charged for between January and May of this year, but additional crimes allegedly happened before that.
13: Mr. Banks groomed more than one minor in the community to produce child pornography and then provided that pornography to Mr. Jackson, who also directly communicated with these children for the purpose of getting more videos and photos of that type.
12: DA Larry Krasner says they have phones with the pictures of the victims and would not say if all the victims have been identified. Jackson and Banks are out on bail awaiting trial. Tom McDonald, WHYY News.
1: Last week, Delaware County announced measles was detected in the wastewater. Two new rounds of testing have since come back negative, and there are no confirmed cases of measles in Delco. Laura Werner is the director of the Delaware County Health Department.
14: We just want to really emphasize vaccination. That is the tool in our hands right now. Just make sure that you're up to date on your MMR vaccination and your child is up to date on that MMR vaccination.
1: Werner says the MMR vaccine is safe and effective. Outside right now, still showery and drizzly in Center City, Philadelphia. Right now, 71 degrees. Looks like, though, we should see the rain taper off by the end of the 5 o'clock hour, then just cloudy skies for the rest of the afternoon into the evening. Overnight, skies do clear out, and we have a nice day on tap on Wednesday. Should be mostly sunny tomorrow. Temperatures also decidedly warming up to the low to mid 80s. Then we are up to the mid to high 80s on Thursday with some patchy sunshine and looks like a 50-50 chance at showers as we close out the week on Friday.
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16: This is All Things Considered from NPR News. I'm Juana Summers.
17: And I'm Scott Detrow. Congress is expected to pass the largest housing affordability bill in decades today. On Monday, the Senate approved the 21st Century Road to Housing Act with overwhelming and pretty rare bipartisan support. The House is set to vote on the bill this evening. Here to tell us what the bill is meant to do is NPR's personal finance reporter, Stephen Bisaha. Hey, Stephen.
18: Hey, good to be with you, Scott.
17: So is this shocking and rare proof that Washington can agree on something?
18: Yeah, you know, when that thing is that homes are unaffordable, yeah, they could agree.
17: Okay.
18: This is a widespread problem across the country. Like, to afford the typical home on the market in the U.S., a family has to make about $117,000 a year. That is according to real estate research company Redfin. And that is tens of thousands of dollars more than most households do make. You know, mortgage rates have really risen over the past few years. The national average now is about 6.5%. And then there's the specific problem this bill tries to address. The U.S. does not have enough houses to keep up with demand. I asked Gina Kenny, an economist at Villanova University, about this.
19: We can talk all day about sort of interest rates and incomes, but really, if you want to see prices come down, you really have to increase the supply of housing.
18: And some estimates put the shortage between 4 and 5 million homes.
17: There are so many different approaches to try and fix this problem. Walk me through what this legislation would actually do.
18: Well, you know, lawmakers in Washington, they can't just order up millions of new homes to be built. That is the private sector's job. But I did speak with Massachusetts Senator Elizabeth Warren, who co-sponsored this bill with Senator Tim Scott of South Carolina, and she put it this way.
20: There's a lot that the federal government can do. It's just been more than 30 years since the federal government has done anything but sit by and say, damn, price of housing sure has gone up. Finally, we are actually moving.
18: So a few things governments can do. It can make it more enticing for home builders to build and make it easier for home buyers to buy. And instead of doing this with like one big change, the bill does it in dozens of different ways.
17: To the point that there's more than 40 parts of this bill.
18: Yeah.
17: Give me some of the highlights.
18: Well, one big flashy part of it is comes from, you know, President Trump and other politicians. They've accused corporations of buying up single family houses and, you know, outcompeting with families and driving up prices. So this bill bans large investors and companies from buying up more homes. If one of these groups owns at least 350 single family homes, they would not be allowed to buy up any more. You know, ultimately, this may not have a huge effect because these investors right now, they make up just a tiny fraction of the housing market. But there are a lot of other things the bill tries to do, too, like, you know, speeding up construction. One provision streamlines environmental reviews for building homes between existing homes. Another creates a grant program for communities to develop pattern books, if you know, like pre-approved housing designs, so builders won't need to go through as many approvals to get this up to code. The bill also encourages local governments to speed up the process by giving more federal dollars to places that build more.
17: Politicians like to claim they have fixed a problem. Will this legislation actually make housing more affordable?
18: Well, don't expect houses to suddenly become cheaper overnight. The bill streamlines the federal side of permitting, but, you know, local government still has a much bigger say when it comes to construction. And builders are facing other challenges, like high cost of labor and supplies. But this is the largest affordability bill to come out of Congress in decades. Lots of experts I spoke to thought that this really could move the needle on affordability.
17: NPR's Stephen Bisaha, thanks so much.
18: Thanks, Scott.
16: The Great American State Fair begins in D.C. this week as part of the country's 250th anniversary celebrations. It is bringing a Ferris wheel, carnival food, and hundreds of exhibits to the National Mall, even as some state leaders have decided not to participate. NPR's Rachel Treisman joins us now to talk about what we can expect. Hi there.
0: Hello.
16: All right, Rachel, this sounds like quite the production. What more will the fair entail?
0: Right. So the action starts with a kickoff rally on Wednesday night and will run daily through July 10th. Now, this is a free rain or shine all day event that will span 10 blocks of the National Mall. Organizers are promising military flyovers, movie screenings, and even a daily rodeo. They say there will be over 150 pavilions, so one for every U.S. state and territory, and then others run by a wide range of companies and agencies. We're talking John Deere, NASA, Meta, and many others. Each of the 16 days of the fair will have its own theme. So, for example, there will be two Maha Mondays. And, of course, July 4th is the big Independence Day celebration.
16: Okay, so there will be booths for every state, but as I understand, not all states are involved. How's that work?
0: Exactly. We've confirmed at least 10 state governments are not participating directly, including Vermont, Illinois, North Carolina, and Hawaii. So they're not spending state funds on their exhibits or sending any staff to D.C. Organizers of the fair say all of the states will still be represented. It's just that for some of them, their booth may be run by a tourism board or a company or organization from that state. Most of the states that opted out are blue states, but they say they were making a purely financial decision. Here's Catherine Volman, a spokesperson for Connecticut Governor Ned Lamont.
21: Getting staffers down to D.C., housing them, feeding them, and with the booth and everything that that would entail, the estimated budget was at least $100,000.
0: Other states estimated costs as high as $500,000 without any federal subsidies. And they all said they wanted to focus their limited resources on state celebrations, though governors in Massachusetts and Oregon also voiced political concerns, including that the event has become too partisan.
16: Who's behind the event?
0: A group called Freedom 250, which describes itself as nonpartisan but is aligned with the White House. And it says both private and public funds are paying for the fair. President Trump created Freedom 250 last year through an executive order. And some critics saw that as an effort to bypass a commission that Congress had formed for this exact same reason a decade ago. So we now have two groups. America 250 is mostly planning community-level events like block parties and concerts. And Freedom 250 is behind a lot of high-profile D.C. events. So the State Fair, also the White House UFC fight, and an auto race coming up in August.
16: And just to close with some historical context here, how has America celebrated big birthdays in the past?
0: Yeah, I talked to a bunch of historians about this, and there's been a huge variety. For example, Philadelphia hosted a hugely successful World's Fair in 1876 and a sort of disastrous one in 1926. This year, there are tons of national and local celebrations happening across the country. And of course, many U.S. cities are hosting the World Cup. There are not any soccer matches happening in D.C., but there is a viewing zone on the National Mall right near the State Fair.
16: NPR's Rachel Treisman, thanks.
0: Thank you.
17: The Supreme Court recently limited how people in federal prison can get out early. The court said inmates are not eligible for compassionate release simply because they are serving much longer sentences than the punishments they would have received today. For some people, that decision will have major consequences. NPR Supreme Court correspondent Carrie Johnson talked with one of them.
22: Anthony Bailey sat down to talk last week after a long shift driving through stormy weather in Indianapolis.
23: I'm a people person, and I know how to interact with them, you know. If they having a bad day, they get on my coach. Hey, like, I was having a bad day today, but you made my day.
22: Bailey's now 61. He's been working as a bus driver for the city since a judge freed him from prison 2 years ago. Bailey spent 27 years inside for armed robbery and two carjackings. He committed those crimes on the same day, September 3, 1997. Prosecutors said in court papers his crimes were serious and put several people in danger.
23: Something that I totally regret will never happen again, ever in life.
22: In 2024, a judge found Bailey presented extraordinary and compelling reasons to get out of prison. The judge said Bailey would have faced far less time for those same offenses if he broke the law today, because Congress has since lightened some harsh penalties. But lawmakers did not make that change retroactive to apply to people already serving time in prison. The Supreme Court decision means Bailey's punishment is not extraordinary or compelling enough for early release. The court majority said the compassionate release program is supposed to be for individuals with severe illness or old age. John Gleason has been working for years to help people get out of prison.
2: These are indefensibly long sentences, and they need to be corrected.
22: He's a former federal judge who launched a pro bono program to help people like Bailey. They're mostly black men who carried guns while they committed other crimes. Prosecutors added severe mandatory penalties, stacking the punishments, even if no shots were fired, to build prison terms of 50 or 60 years. That's what happened in the case of Anthony Bailey. Miriam Khanna's one of his lawyers. She says Bailey has already served more time than most people convicted of federal murder.
3: He, you know, has a stable, happy life and is a really productive member of society. So, I mean, the idea that he poses a danger is completely farcical.
22: Justice Department appeals were pending in about a dozen cases like Bailey's when the Supreme Court ruled in late May. Prosecutors now signal they could move soon to send Bailey back to serve the rest of his long sentence. They declined comment and pointed NPR to court filings in the case. If he's sent back, Bailey won't be eligible for release until 2050, when he's well into his 80s.
23: I abide by the law. Okay, that's what y'all decide. Okay, just got to keep fighting.
22: Before the Supreme Court decision, Bailey'd been getting good marks from his probation officer and planning for early release from probation this fall. Now he's not sure where he'll be in September. He's making the most of his time now, enjoying family barbecues and card games in the park and showing his little grandson the ropes.
23: He's a worker. You know, everything I do, he sit there and just watch, and then we wash in the car or we take it to trash out.
22: He's teaching the boy how to mow the lawn and enjoy some French fries at McDonald's. Carrie Johnson, NPR News.
1: Seventeen minutes past the hour here at WHYY. Good afternoon, Matt Gillum with you for All Things Considered, and we are coming to you today looking for your donations to continue to ensure that WHYY is a strong bastion of solid journalism here in the Delaware Valley. 888-345-9499 is the number to call. Again, 888-345-9499. And last hour, we had a special in play. That's right, Flash Match. We had $2,000 up for grabs for people to call and see their donations do double duty. And we are happy to say that we did clear all $2,000, so it all was used. But here we are now in the 5 o'clock hour. And joining me, Tracy Mattis, actually is holding it down here in Pledge Central.
4: Indeed, I am. And I'm excited because we have another flash match coming up.
1: We are flashing left and right here. My goodness.
4: Today. Yes, indeed. 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
1: Even flashier.
4: Even flashier. 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
1: I love that this is radio, but it's so flashy. I mean, I'm being blinded like
4: the
1: by paparazzis here. My
4: blinding.
1: Goodness.
4: Yes.
1: I know. Well, we're looking for 60 gifts this hour. 60 people. Imagine you could get 60 people flashed so quickly right now.
4: That's
1: they
4: be
1: all
4: some
1: just
4: kind
1: pick
4: of a
1: up.
4: Flash record, man.
1: How many times can we say it?
4: Right?
1: Start the clock. So we're looking for 60 this hour. So far, we have six. So we're about, what is that, a tenth of the way there? I'm doing math. Everybody be afraid. But we have this $2,500 in play to see your donations be matched with. So far, $120 have been tapped so far. Joseph in Odenton, Maryland, I think. Is that right? Mm-hmm. Odenton has been flashed. So congratulations, Joseph. You are your donation doing double duty. If you would like to join Joseph and so many other people that have gotten in on the flash match, well, just give us a call. 888-345-9499 is the number. Again, 888-345-9499, whyy.org/radio, also an option. And as we are encouraging you to call in to see your donation do extra duty with this flash match, we are reminding you it is Sustainer Day here at WHYY. We have almost reached a milestone. We have less than 1,000 to go before we hit 100,000 sustaining members at WHYY. I was marveling to you last hour, Tracy. That's a giant sports arena worth of people. That is a town.
4: Exactly. That is like Happy Valley on a football Saturday, right?
1: I'm nodding and just saying yes.
4: That is a lot of love for WHYY. And listen, there is always more room on the WHYY bandwagon. If you're not yet a sustainer, why not take this opportunity to join us? A sustainer is simply someone who donates monthly to WHYY. You decide whatever amount is right for your budget. 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And then when you become a sustainer, you get several benefits, but chief among them, in my view, of course, is passport. Yes, indeed. One of my favorites.
1: It is absolutely Tracy Matisak's favorite thing about being a sustaining member, because it means that she has every single one of the PBS shows that she loves and enjoys at home, at her convenience, on any device, at her fingertips, at her beck and call, whenever she wants. Oh, what? It's 3:30 p.m. and I want to watch a masterpiece? I can do that. Look at this, 8:15 in the morning, and I want to watch Antiques Roadshow. Ah, look, an entire archive of episodes.
4: I do it because I can.
1: Because she can. 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
1: You know what? 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
4: Ooh,
1: that
4: we could.
1: Is when somebody makes a sort of a institutional level gift, a very large gift at one of the higher levels. It means lots more access to WHYY, some perks, some privileges that come with it, but it also is a sort of, you know, multiple thousands of dollars worth of giving, but you are taking a really big stake in this venture. And if you did it right now, well, you know what? You could close out the kitty for the flash match by becoming our latest Y Circle member. If you have the means to do that, if that is something you're interested in, well, here, we've put it out there. Please do consider, if able. Again, 888-345-9499. But if you are not so inclined to give such a large charitable gift, or perhaps it's not in the budget, well, hey, you know what? 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Access to Passport.
4: Love it.
1: Does it get better?
4: What could be better
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4: Yeah, now is the time for sure. 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
1: We are rapidly approaching 5:30 here at WHYY. Good afternoon. Matt Gillum and Tracy Matisak here in Pledge Central. Stay right there. We're going to continue to hit you up for money for another few minutes. But at the bottom of the hour, news headlines from NPR and the newsroom here at WHYY. It's getting flashy around here, Tracy.
4: By the minute. By the minute. And what we mean by that is that we've got a flash match going on, which means that we've got a generous group of donors. They said that they will match between now and 5:30. We're talking 4 minutes from now. Every donation, dollar for dollar, up to $2,500. We're at 800 so far, so that means we've got some wiggle room here. We need to hear from you. Martin in North Wales just got flash matched. Don't let him be the only one.
1: Martin needs company.
4: Yes,
1: come
4: that's
1: on.
4: What I'm
1: Don't
4: saying.
1: Leave Martin hanging there.
4: Exactly.
1: Somebody else needs to be flash matched with Martin.
4: Yes, exactly. And we've only got 3.5 minutes to do it. So now would be a great time to see your donation, whatever amount that is, doubled. Hey, we want to remind you as well that this is Sustainer Day. We are approaching 100,000 sustaining members, monthly donors to WHYY. You can be one of them and you can help put us over the top of that 100,000 sustaining member mark.
1: That's right. Just call up and become a sustainer right now. 888-345-9499. 888-345-9499. Remember, you'll become a sustaining member. You'll be doing something good for public media here in the Delaware Valley. You'll get flash matched. Now, so far, $1,000 have been flash matched. Means we still got $1,500 to play with. Come on. Time's ticking. We got less than 3 minutes to get $1,500 that is just sitting there waiting for us. So please call up. Now's the time. Get flash matched. See it go extra far. Our buddy Augustine in Skillman, New Jersey. I know Skillman, New Jersey. One of my friends from college is actually there. I have been to Skillman,
4: okay.
1: New Jersey. Fascinating. Great little town. So, yes, I see you getting flashed. Phrasing, I know. 888-345-9499. 888-345-9499. And remember, on the table as well, a great thank you gift at the $10 a month level, the brand spanking new WHYY tote bag. It says your why, and it's got this great scene on it. Looks like a bunch of buildings, and between the buildings, little glimpses of all the regions we, the radio station WHYY, comes in a little bit of Delaware, the Center City skyline for representing Pennsylvania and Philadelphia, and then the Jersey Shore as well. I see the elephant there, Wildwood, and a Ferris wheel for the shore. 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
4: There it is. And perhaps a tote bag isn't your bag, but you are
1: Hey-o.
4: A news junkie. 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Meantime, we're still doing our flash match, $2,500 to work with. $1,150 of that so far has been donated and matched, but there's still some room to go in the next, well, 30 seconds.
1: Matt.
4: Yeah, the
1: get
4: clock
1: in,
4: is ticking.
1: Get in while the getting's good. If you
4: absolutely.
1: Want to see that, if you want to see your dollars go further, now's the time. 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
8: Live from NPR News in Culver City, California, I'm Dwayne Brown. Just days after agreeing to break the global shipping bottleneck through the Strait of Hormuz that sent energy and gas prices soaring for months, the U.S. and Iran are at odds again over whether to allow U.N. inspections of nuclear sites. The disagreement came after Iran's president met with Pakistani mediators for continued talks in Switzerland. Here's reaction from U.S. Secretary of State Marco Rubio after landing in Abu Dhabi today for more negotiations.
10: We know what they agreed to do, and now they'll either do it or they won't. And if they do, the process moves forward, and if they don't, the president will have some decisions to make.
8: Iran says they have yet to meet with international weapons inspectors and have no plans to do so. The White House wants to allow those UN weapons inspectors in to monitor the damaged nuclear sites. Russia's President Putin says Ukrainian drone strikes are aimed at undermining that country's solidarity for the war in Ukraine. Putin's comments come nearly a week after Ukraine struck the Russian capital. NPR's Charles Maines reports.
11: It was the largest and most destructive hit on the capital since Russia launched its mass invasion of Ukraine more than 4 years ago. Yet Putin didn't address the issue directly. Instead, in remarks to military graduates, Putin called on the defense ministry to minimize Ukrainian drone strikes on civilian infrastructure. Putin said the goal of the Ukrainian attacks was to divide a Russian society that the Kremlin leader maintains is still united behind the war effort. Putin also insisted Russian forces were continuing to make steady advances on all fronts in Ukraine, a claim at odds with Western intelligence assessments showing heavy Russian losses and incremental battlefield gains at best. Charles Maines, NPR News, Moscow.
8: Stocks fell hard on Wall Street as investors questioned the value of high-flying AI stocks and whether they can deliver. This is NPR News.
1: At 5:32 in Philadelphia with WHYY News, I'm Matt Gillum. The Philadelphia City Controller is out with a new report calling for changes to the short-term rental property system in the city. WHYY's Tom McDonald has the details.
12: Controller Christy Brady's report shows people doing short-term rentals in many instances didn't have the proper zoning or paperwork approved and just filled in numbers to satisfy Airbnb or Vrbo's applications.
24: A third of them weren't properly licensed. They had towing licenses. One was a child care license that was expired since 2003.
12: The controller is calling for a streamlined procedure for acquiring a short-term rental license and then increased enforcement.
24: Basically, a more proactive approach to determining these licenses. Right now, it's very reactive. It's based on what they can find out or if somebody calls and complains.
12: The Department of Licenses and Inspections, which oversees short-term rentals, did not respond to the controller's report. Tom McDonald, WHYY News.
1: An Englishtown, New Jersey councilman who admitted to working as a hitman for the mob has been arrested on extortion and loan sharking charges. WHYY's David Matthau has the story.
25: Law enforcement officials have charged John Alight with extortion, loan sharking, and making terroristic threats for allegedly providing loans at exorbitant rates, then threatening people with physical violence to collect the money they owed him. A search of his home by police uncovered 24 knives, brass knuckles, an expandable baton, and 6 baseball bats. During an interview last year, Alight admitted he committed 6 murders and more than 30 shootings when he worked as an enforcer for the Gambino crime family. He was appointed to fill a vacant seat on the English Town Council last year. From the New Jersey desk, David Matthau, WHYY News.
1: Gray skies out there on this Tuesday afternoon. Temperatures in the low 70s across much of the Delaware Valley. Glen Mills at 70 degrees, 71 in Downingtown, Atlantic City at 73, and 72 in the heart of Philly. The rain finally tapering off very slowly. We're starting to dry out. Clouds, though, lingering for the remainder of the afternoon and into the evening. Overnight, that's when skies clear out, and Wednesday should be beautiful. Sunny conditions for Wednesday with temperatures getting into the low 80s. It's WHYY.
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17: 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I'm Scott Detrow.
16: And I'm Juana Summers. The Supreme Court ruled today that a Louisiana prisoner whose dreadlocks were forcibly shaved off cannot sue the guards for money damages through a federal law enacted by Congress to protect the religious rights of prisoners. The vote was 6-3, with the court's conservative supermajority prevailing. NPR legal affairs correspondent Nina Totenberg reports.
6: There's little dispute about the facts of the case. Damon Landor, a Rastafarian, had only 3 weeks left on his sentence when he was transferred to a jail in Louisiana. Although the previous prison where he was housed honored his religious vow of keeping his hair uncut and in long dreadlocks, he was worried that the jail might not. So he carried with him a copy of a 2017 court decision holding that prisons must accommodate the religious practices of Rastafarian prisoners. Landor, it turned out, was right to be worried. The intake guard threw the paper in the trash, and the warden demanded that Landor's sentencing judge had corroborated his religious beliefs. When Landor couldn't do that on the spot, two guards carried him into another room, handcuffed him to a chair, and held him down while they shaved his head. After his release from prison, Landor sued the individual prison guards for money damages under a federal law enacted by Congress to protect the religious rights of prisoners and other institutionalized individuals. But today, the Supreme Court ruled that guards cannot be sued in their individual capacity. Writing for the court's conservative supermajority, Justice Neil Gorsuch said that Congress exceeded its authority in attaching such strings to federal money given to state institutions. The decision focused on the spending clause of the Constitution, which grants Congress the power to give money to the states for particular purposes and to attach conditions to such monetary grants. But as Gorsuch put it in his opinion for the court, such suits cannot be brought against individual state employees without their consent. Put simply, he said, the spending clause is a contract between the state and the federal government. When a state accepts federal money, it knows and accepts the conditions of the money, and if it violates the terms of the contract, the federal government can cease payments. But when it comes to individual lawsuits like this one, he said, the targets of the lawsuit must agree to be sued.
9: This is a case about the rule of law. Do the laws passed by Congress really bind everybody?
6: Harvard Law Professor Noah Feldman.
9: The moment you start undermining that principle, there are all kinds of long-term consequences that could eventually, several steps down the road, emerge. In an era where you have ICE officials claiming that they themselves cannot be held liable for violating people's legal and constitutional rights.
6: More broadly, Feldman says, the decision opens the door to undermining all kinds of laws passed by Congress on everything from civil rights to the environment. For the court's conservatives, today's decision was a fairly dramatic departure from their other decisions on religious matters, in which the court has until now sided with those claiming that their religious rights were violated. In a sizzling dissent for the court's three liberals, Justice Ketanji Brown Jackson castigated the majority for diminishing not just individual religious rights, but the power of Congress to legislate. She accused the majority of constructing a sleight of hand that comes by the way of the majority's full-throated endorsement of a contract analogy, even though what secures the rights at issue is not a contract, she said, but a law. Nina Totenberg, NPR News, Washington.
17: What to do with all of that extra daylight? Well, you could read some great books that came out this year, and the NPR Books team has you covered. They're out today with a list of the 2026 reads our staff has loved so far. And NPR's Chloe Weiner is here to tell us about some of the fiction on that list. She produces our Book of the Day podcast. Chloe, good to talk to you again.
13: Hey, Scott.
17: So let's start with a classic summer genre, romance. It seems like there were a few new romance novels on the list.
13: You're right about that. Our colleagues have been pretty into romance in the first half of this year. One book our colleagues recommended is Enemies to Lovers by Alicia Rye. This one is kind of an adventure rom-com. It's about an unlikely duo, this guy Krish, who's an upstanding citizen, and a woman named Sejal, who makes a living conning bad men. They team up to solve a crime, and that plays out over a cross-country road trip.
17: Okay.
13: There's also The Missed Connection by Tia Williams. Williams is a big contemporary romance author known for writing dynamic characters. She wrote 7 Days in June a few years ago, which was super popular. But this new book is about a woman named Sasha who falls for her seatmate on a plane. And of course, they don't exchange any contact information, kind of a classic setup. So she enlists the help of a detective she knows, and this turns into another romance adventure.
17: So one of the things I love when our lists come out is the way that you can look at them all together and kind of see some themes that you might be surprised by. Mm-hmm. I'm wondering if that happened for you this time around.
13: Yeah, definitely. One thing I noticed is that a lot of these books involve the idea of returning home or seeing home through new eyes, which I think a lot of us can relate to. One book that definitely follows this thread is Ghost Town by Tom Perotta. It's about an older writer who has made it big in his career, and so he gets invited back to his hometown in New Jersey, which he hasn't been back to in like 50 years. And most of the book is about the writer remembering his young life in the 1970s Jersey suburbs and these strip malls where he grew up. And he thinks back to one summer in particular when he was 13, which is when he lost his mom.
17: Oh, man.
13: And there are a couple of other books on this list about going home. This one's a pretty big vibe shift. It's called New Skin by Sarah Wang, which is about a woman who goes home to LA to take care of her sick mom. And this kind of spirals out of control. The protagonist's mom is addicted to plastic surgery and ends up competing on a reality TV show. It's all set against the backdrop of LA's beauty industry, which I think is a super interesting setting for a book.
17: So this is a list of recommendations from all of NPR staff, but I'm wondering about the U list. Like, what is on the Chloe excited to read this summer list?
13: Thank you for asking. Basically everything on this list, but two stand out. The first is called Last Night in Brooklyn by Sochil Gonzalez. This book has gotten a fair bit of buzz. It's set in Fort Greene, Brooklyn during a sticky hot summer, and it's been talked about as a kind of modern update to The Great Gatsby. There's gentrification and shifting dynamics in the protagonist's neighborhood, but also parties and this very glamorous neighbor. And then one more. I know you're a politics guy, Scott. Have you heard of this book, Dear Monica Lewinsky?
17: I actually have not, but I'm curious.
13: Yeah, it's a funny title. Definitely credit to the author, Julia Langbein, for that one. In the book, it's the summer of 1998, and a college student develops a big crush on one of her teachers. But decades later, she's remembering these feelings and spiraling about them. And there's only one person she can call for advice, Saint Monica Lewinsky. I really like the idea of Lewinsky's redemption in our popular culture and in this book.
17: Interesting. That is NPR's Chloe Weiner, who produces our Book of the Day podcast. Thank you so much, Chloe. It was good to talk to you.
13: You too, Scott. Thank you.
17: And you can find more of our staff's favorite reads of the year so far at npr.org/books.
1: /5:43 here at WHYY. Matt Gillum with you. As the nation's 250th anniversary draws near, we are going back to the Revolutionary era every day this week. Today, WHYY's Peter Crimmins tells us how the native Lenape people nearly became the 14th state of the fledgling United States.
14: In 1776, it was not uncommon for residents of colonial Philadelphia to see indigenous people walking the cobblestone streets. Dressed in traditional tribal clothes or in up-to-date Western attire, Native Americans came to Philly to trade, to socialize, and for the politics. Tribal leaders were invited into Independence Hall to gain a foothold with the Continental Congress.
15: Coming to Philadelphia, you know, it's like going to the UN. You know, it's those gathering of minds from different nations.
14: That is DJ Huff. He's a member of the Seneca Nation.
15: It's a beautiful thing, you know, with intentions of, like, bringing peace, which doesn't happen quite as everybody hoped it would be.
14: Huff was recently at the Museum of the American Revolution in Philadelphia, dressed as White Eyes, a historic Lenape chief. White Eyes came to colonial Philadelphia to hammer out an agreement with the Continental Congress. Before the war, he was in talks with the British government about securing land rights from King George. But when the Revolutionary War started, he flipped to the other side, believing his chances were better with the Americans. Scott Stevenson, president and CEO of the Museum of the American Revolution, explains.
18: Americans often think about the Revolutionary War as a war between two sides. And if they think about Native people at all, they probably think, well, you know, they sided with one side or the other. And they're ultimately most interested in their sovereignty and independence. So they are all fighting their own wars of independence.
14: The Revolutionary War was about many things, self-governance being at the core, but a major driver was land. The British had restricted colonists from migrating westward across the Appalachian Mountains into Native American territory, but the king's colonial subjects refused to stay put, says Justin Meinert of the Museum of Fort Pitt in Pittsburgh.
19: The American Revolution is just a continuation of every conflict that's been occurring on this continent since the 1600s, of who's going to own land, who's going to make money. It's the same story as we hear today.
14: Chief White Eyes appeared before Congress in 1776 to deliver a speech in which he promised the Lenape would safeguard the Continental Army from other, more hostile indigenous tribes in the Ohio country. And in exchange, he wanted statehood, becoming America's 14th state and having a seat in Congress. That speech was transcribed at the time, and DJ Huff recites a portion of it.
15: I will apprise you of everything that passes in the Indian country. We much fear the Mingos, who do us and you some mischief. Let us guard against it.
14: White Eye's speech led to a preliminary agreement at Fort Pitt 2 years later, but it was never ratified by the full Congress, and shortly afterward, White Eyes was killed, likely by a Patriot militia. The agreement broke down quickly. Here's Scott Stevenson again.
18: The great tragedy for the Delaware people is that all of those groups, no matter which strategy they chose, kind of ended up the same.
14: After the collapse of the Treaty of Fort Pitt, the Lenape, or the Delaware people, scattered through migrations and forced removals. Today, there are six recognized Delaware nations in Oklahoma, Wisconsin, and Ontario. Peter Crimmins, WHYY News.
1: And at 5:47, you are listening to WHYY. Matt Gillum and Tracy Matisak here with you as we raise some money for WHYY. And Tracy, look at that. We are closing in on the big 250 and WHYY all over. We got Peter Crimmins every day this week taking us back in time to explore some different avenue and aspect of the Revolutionary Era.
4: WHYY keeps you updated, of course, not only on the news of the day, but the 250th. 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
1: Matt. It is Sustainer Day here at WHYY. And that is so important because we are on the precipice of a milestone. We are looking for our 100,000th sustaining member. We have fewer than 1,000 to go. We are closing in on this big six-figure number. And given what I've been told, how close we are in the proximity, It could be you. It could be today. It could be very soon. But we are zeroing in on 100,000 sustaining members. So we are looking to get there and not notch this accomplishment. We would love for you to help us get there. 888-345-9499 is the number to call. Again, 888-345-9499. 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You can't miss it. Now, Tracy, why is it important to become a sustainer? There's a lot of reasons. There's a lot of perks, but there's a good reason for it. It is so that we can better figure things out around here. It's the end of the financial year, fiscal year. They're interchangeable, right?
4: Same thing.
1: Yeah. And so as we close the door on this year and begin to open the window on the next one, we want to make sure that we know how we are doing financially. And your sustaining gifts helps us better budget. We know that, oh, these many people are sending in $5 a month, $10, $20, whatever's in their budget, so that we can sort of have a better idea of how we can be paying for programs that you rely on. Think All Things Considered, Morning Edition, the whole lineup. And, you know, We got to pay people. We got to pay those journalists out there in the Delaware Valley. Peter Crimmins, despite his expertise, is not going out and digging up all these 250 stories out of the goodness of his heart.
4: Well, here's the thing. We either have to purchase or produce the programming that we hear here on WHYY every single day. So when you're listening to All Things Considered, that is a program that we purchase. There are locally produced programs like Studio 2, but all of those require listener support in order for them to be produced or to be purchased. And so that's why we turn to you. And we've been talking a great deal about sustainers.

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1: Rambling about sustaining, and you just, finesse, got it out there. 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People are signing up. They are joining us. They are helping us get closer to that 100,000 number that we are so keen to reach. Right now, I want to tip the hat to Catherine in Egg Harbor Township, Bonnie in Bellmead, New Jersey, Carol in Newark, Theodore in Bryn Mawr, Linda in Philadelphia, and our friend Faith in Drexel Hill. Thanks to everybody who is making contributions in this 5 o'clock hour as we work towards getting dollars in the kitty as the fiscal year comes to a close here at WHYY. If you want to get on the bandwagon, if you want to be a WHYY public media bandwagoner, well, A, we welcome you, and anytime's a good time. This isn't like sports. 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Again, 888-345-9499 is the number to call. 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It's not coming from big corporations. It's not coming from, corporate titans. It is coming from everyday Joes and Jills and Susies and Matts and Marks and Brians and Louises out there who are giving to WHYY. So join the throng, 888-345-9499. Again, 888-345-9499.
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1: Tote bags.
2: 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It says, "Your Why," WHYY, and it is sort of a scene of a city street. 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Perhaps if that's not your thing, maybe you'd like a one-year digital subscription to the New York Times. 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
1: 5 minutes to go before 6 o'clock at WHYY. Matt Gillum and Tracy Matisak here with you as we come to you during our membership drive, looking for your donations to ensure that WHYY closes out this fiscal year strong and enters the new one in a good position. Tracy, just before we had that little brief pause, we said fire up the app, right? 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

0: from Glenside. What a great station. I find myself listening to the app when I'm on vacation so I don't miss anything. No matter where you are, you can take WHYY with you if you're in Philadelphia, if you're in the Delaware Valley. Right now, we've got another person here that has written in to say hello. This is Harold in Jupiter, Florida. That is many states away down south. It is important to have independent and dependable news information. We got a listener down in Florida. We've got our friends listening to the app here in town. Of course, over the course of some of these drives, I've seen names and places pop up as far afield as Oregon and California. Maybe you grew up in Pennsylvania. Maybe you moved away over the years, but you still want to keep that Philly connection. This is how you do it. We might not be on your radio out in California. We are on your app so you can hear all about the happenings around town, no matter where you are. It's a great feature, and if that is how you listen to us, well, number one, let us know. Number two, why don't you become a sustaining member if you're not already? 888-345-9499 is the number to call. 888-345-9499 to make a contribution to WHYY no matter where you find yourself.
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0: It couldn't be easier. 888-345-9499. 888-345-9499. 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
0: 6 o'clock here, WHYY. Good afternoon. Matt Gillum here with you for All Things Considered. Stay right there. News headlines coming up in under 1 minute. But in the meantime, it is that time of year. It is Sustainer Day here at WHYY, and we would love for you to join us as a sustaining member. 888-345-9499 is the number to call. 888-345-9499. Any amount you decide to give will be welcome, and we'll be doing so much good work here at WHYY. $5 a month, $10 a month, $20, whatever's in your budget. Let's hear from you. Tracy?
1: Well, we also want to let everyone know that our goal for this hour was 60 gifts of any amount. 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
4: Live from NPR News in Washington, I'm Ryland Barton. The U.S. and Iran are in dispute over whether Iran agreed to allow U.N. inspections of its nuclear sites. The disagreement comes as negotiators from the U.S. and Iran continued talks in Switzerland. Meanwhile, Pakistan's prime minister says that Iran's ballistic missile program is not part of the deal that his country mediated between Iran and the U.S. NPR's Adia Hadid reports.
5: Pakistani Prime Minister Shehbaz Sharif spoke as he hosted the Iranian President Masoud Pezeshkian. Pakistan mediated a memorandum of understanding between the U.S. and Iran that's kicked off negotiations on the terms of a permanent peace deal. It's also triggered disquiet because the understanding appears to strengthen Iran by lifting sanctions and promising hundreds of billions in aid. And Sharif added, it did not include Iran's ballistic missile program.
6: It was never on the table.
5: As Sharif spoke, Secretary of State Marco Rubio landed in the Gulf for a two-day visit. He told media he expects to discuss Iran's missile program with regional leaders. Dear Hadid, NPR News, Islamabad.
4: A record-breaking heat wave sweeping across Europe has turned deadly. Rebecca Rossman has more from France, where officials say 40 people have drowned in recent days as they sought relief from the extreme heat.
7: Most of the victims were minors who were swimming unsupervised. French Prime Minister Sébastien Lecornu released the sobering figures after a crisis meeting on the unprecedented heat wave, now in its seventh day. France recorded its hottest day on record since 1947, with temperatures soaring up to 112 degrees Fahrenheit in parts of the country. Fewer than a quarter of French households have air conditioning. In Paris, the Louvre Museum and Eiffel Tower closed early because of the heat. Temperatures aren't expected to break until the weekend. For NPR News, I'm Rebecca Rossman in Paris.
4: There are election primaries and runoffs today in Maryland, New York, South Carolina, and Utah. Voters in Utah will be choosing from several candidates from a newly redrawn congressional seat, as NPR's Sage Miller reports.
8: For the first time in modern history, Utah has a safe Democratic congressional seat that could help determine the makeup of the House majority come November. It's also one of the most competitive Democratic primary races Utah has ever seen. The top three candidates range from moderate to progressive to aligning with the Democratic Socialists. Damon Kahn is a political science professor at Utah State University. He believes this race lays out the choice facing Democrats across the country. Do voters want a party that will stand its ground on policy, even if that policy won't go anywhere quickly, or a party that aims for collaboration, even if that means compromise? Sage Miller, NPR News, Salt Lake City.
4: Big tech companies dragged down major U.S. stock indexes today. The sell-off was concentrated in AI-related companies that have had huge run-ups recently. This is NPR.
0: At 6:04 in Philadelphia with WHYY News, I'm Matt Gillum. An advocacy group that targeted some Republican incumbents this spring says it'll help get GOP candidate Stacey Garrity elected as governor. Tom Reese with our news partner WESA reports the group remains controversial.
9: Citizens Alliance has pledged to knock 750,000 doors for Garrity this fall. The candidate herself has appeared with CEO Cliff Maloney at Donald Trump's Mar-a-Lago resort. But this spring, the group sought to topple a handful of Republican state senators, including Western Pennsylvania's Camara Bartolotta. It did so with money given by the makers of skill games, which are similar to slot machines but operate with little state oversight. Bartolotta has criticized skill games, and she warns Garrity and other Republicans not to get too close to Citizens Alliance and its CEO.
10: It's not as though she's coordinating with Cliff Maloney, but I would recommend that no Republican entity anywhere in Pennsylvania have him appear anywhere with them at all.
9: In a statement, Maloney said tough primaries make candidates stronger. Garrity did not respond to queries about the alliance. Reporting from Harrisburg, Tom Reese.
0: Willie Bonds has resigned as warden of the George W. Hill Correctional Facility in Delaware County. WHYY's Kenny Cooper reports it comes after just months of running the prison.
11: According to a Delaware County spokesperson, Willie Bonds resigned, quote, due to a personal family matter and an opportunity to pursue other career interests. The Delaware County Jail Oversight Board named Bonds the warden in February. The prison, located in Thornton, is the primary place of incarceration for pretrial and sentenced individuals in Delaware County. In 2022, Delaware County took back control of the facility from a for-profit operator. Kenny Cooper, WHYY News.
0: Gray skies over the Delaware Valley on this Tuesday afternoon. 72 currently in Center City, 72 in Atlantic City as well, and Cape May sitting at 71. Expect clouds to stick around for the remainder of the afternoon and into the evening. Overnight, skies clear out. Temperatures in Philadelphia get down into the low 60s.
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12: It's All Things Considered from NPR News. I'm Scott Detrow.
13: And I'm Juana Summers. Tech stocks have had a rough ride lately. The tech-heavy NASDAQ fell for a second day in a row as investors seem to be questioning whether AI can live up to its hype. NPR tech correspondent John Ruich is here with more. Hi there.
14: Hey, Juana.
13: So, John, tell me, what's fueling the sell-off? I mean, do investors suddenly not believe in AI anymore?
14: It's a little more complicated than that. It's what they call a risk-off moment when it comes to AI in the stock market. It's kind of a fancy way of saying investors are getting jittery about AI spending. There has been a massive investment boom. Well over $1 trillion has been poured into AI in recent years to buy chips, to build AI data centers, to hire top talent. And while more and more people are using AI, the jury is just still out as to whether or not all that investment is going to pay off. I spoke to Gil Luria about this. He's the head of technology research at the financial services firm D.A. Davidson.
15: Bigger picture, the market just continues to oscillate between AI is going to be great and increase productivity and all these companies are going to win and AI is a big waste of time and it's not worth the return on investment and this is all one big bubble.
14: Today there was a sell-off in a lot of the big AI-related tech stocks. NVIDIA, AMD, Intel, they all make chips and they all dropped between 4 and 6%. Google was down. One of the biggest losers today was the memory chip company Micron. It plunged over 13%. This comes before an earnings report tomorrow.
13: That's really interesting. Are investors expecting bad news from Micron?
14: Not necessarily. You know, Micron's had a ridiculously good run in the past 12 months. The stock's up. It had risen about 800% up to today. But the memory chips that Micron makes sit beside those made by NVIDIA and AMD. They're crucial to the AI boom. There's a global shortage of memory chips now, and so prices for those chips have skyrocketed. That's driving up prices of computers, even things like smartphones. So investors are going to be watching closely tomorrow for signs that demand remains strong for Micron's chips as sort of a proxy for whether the AI boom is going to continue. You know, a couple weeks ago, the chip maker Broadcom reported earnings that were actually good. They beat expectations, but they spooked the market because they kept their outlook for the full year the same, and that triggered a multi-day tech stock sell-off. This is just kind of the new normal, right, with an anxious stock market. Mark Vina, the CEO of Smart Tech Research, says investors are just waiting and watching for signs that AI is going to pay off.
16: The market is starting to kind of digest all of this and saying, well, you know, are we going to start to see returns?
14: And on top of it all, the Fed signaled last week that they may raise interest rates. So the prospect of higher borrowing rates is also weighing on stocks.
13: And as you've been reporting, two major AI companies are heading to the stock market with IPOs later this year. What do all of these jitters mean for those IPOs?
14: It's not ideal. Elon Musk's aerospace company SpaceX had a record-breaking initial public offering a couple weeks ago, and its shares skyrocketed after their debut on June 12th. You know, they've since fallen back down to earth a bit. Some analysts say the company's valuation at around $2 trillion is just too high. But later this year, yeah, we expect to see IPOs from two of the biggest players in AI, Anthropic, which makes the Claude AI models, and OpenAI, the maker of ChatGPT. There is genuine excitement about AI and about these companies. There's investor interest. But a jittery market just isn't great, especially one where investors are questioning whether AI is going to live up to all the hype.
13: That is NPR's John Ruich. Thank you, John.
14: You bet.
13: And a note that Google and Anthropic are financial supporters of NPR. Now to what could be the oldest cold case ever, DNA taken from a previously unknown Continental soldier who was killed in the Revolutionary War has been tied to his living relatives. NPR's Scott Newman has the story.
17: Earlier this year, 71-year-old Nancy White found out that she and her two sisters were distant relatives of a soldier who died at the Battle of Camden in South Carolina in 1780. White and her sisters had studied the family's genealogy, but the news still came as a surprise.
18: This is absolutely a miraculous discovery for us.
17: White and her sisters are related to Private John Pumphrey, who enlisted in the Continental Army in Maryland in 1777 while still in his teens. His remains were uncovered at Camden by University of South Carolina archaeologists in 2022, along with the remains of 13 other people.
18: We were told that the soldier would be our fourth great uncle.
17: That's the news they got from Allison Peacock, president of FHD Forensics. Her company matches DNA with historical genealogy records to identify unknown human remains. Peacock says, to the best of her knowledge, Private Pumphrey is the oldest John Doe ever identified with genetic genealogy. She says she and her team were blown away by the 20,000 or so matches for living relatives.
19: We really assumed that with the genetic distance between the living people and the person that died, there's so many extra generations in there. We weren't sure there was going to be enough DNA relatedness left to measure.
17: Military historian Rick Wise says Pumphrey was there at many of the toughest moments for General George Washington's army. He fought on battlefields in Pennsylvania and New Jersey, and he wintered at Valley Forge in Morristown. But the Battle of Camden was one of the biggest American defeats of the war. It was there that Pumphrey and his brothers-in-arms made their final stand.
20: The oldest man in that grave was somewhere in his 30s or 40s, probably their non-commissioned officer who held them, and they died for each other.
17: Private Pumphrey was one of America's earliest unknown soldiers. Now, thanks to modern DNA technology, we know a little bit more about how he lived and died. Scott Newman, NPR News.
13: Philadelphia is home to a unique wedding custom that most people outside of the city haven't heard of. Reporter Justin Cramon takes us to the largely Italian-American neighborhood of Packer Park.
21: Every few weeks in the warmer seasons, streets are closed here, not for festivals or bike races, but a particular tradition with over a century of history, the South Philly Serenade. The week before a wedding, the groom-to-be will sing to his bride in front of her parents' home, and these parties have gotten big. Friends, neighbors, family, more guests than the actual wedding. The stakes are high. Some say the wedding will be called off if the groom doesn't give a good performance. Dominique Melillo, a lawyer, grew up watching videos of her parents' and aunt's serenades, which she says looked super fun.
22: I wanted a serenade, but I didn't want to get married.
21: Until in 2020, she met Will Kristen, a project manager.
23: There was just such an immediate comfort. We couldn't stop talking to each other.
21: They shared values like the importance of family and concerns about the world. They enjoyed spending quiet time together.
22: Like, I'll do crossword puzzles and he'll be playing a game and we just sit there with each other.
21: They got engaged. But one issue. Kristen grew up in a Philly suburb about 10 miles away and had never heard of South Philly serenades. They're loosely based on a Southern Italian tradition that immigrants brought to the U.S. in the 19th century, then revived in the second wave of Italian immigration after World War II. Upholding this tradition means Kristen has his work cut out for him. He's kept the song he'll sing to Melillo a secret, and he's kind of a quiet guy. But deep in his heart...
23: I actually love to sing. I'd really like to crush, if I'm being honest.
21: So the bar is set high on the night of the serenade party in late April as guests gather outside on this block in Packer Park. It's a neighborhood steeped in tradition. Houses often passed down through families. Everyone knows each other. Singer Vito Lombardo warms up the crowd. Melillo's dad was a police captain. He died in 2020 of COVID. And at her childhood home, her mom, Kimberly Melillo, is remembering when he did their serenade around 35 years ago.
24: I had a mandolin player, an accordion player, and the man just sang, and my husband sang.
21: So this family ritual has particular importance.
24: You need this. You need people to see each other under good circumstances.
21: But there's an issue with the circumstances today.
24: The weather is terrible. It did me dirty.
21: It's pouring, so she's tented the whole street. Outside, under that tent, the bride, Dominique Melillo, says she expects Kristen to pull off the song. But
25: if he fails, that's it.
21: Soon the DJ, John Luciano, a serenade veteran known to everyone here as Johnny Luch, starts playing the music in his set.
26: We stood and talked like this before.
21: Melillo and Kristen enjoy a dance together, and then it's time.
26: All right, guys. The reason why we're here
21: Melillo sits on a chair, and Kristen takes the microphone, facing her in front of a crowd of around 100 people.
1: Thanks for being here.
21: He looks a little anxious. And then, the music begins. And Kristen, well, he starts singing.
1: You make me feel so young. You make me feel so spring has sprung.
21: And he's really good.
2: Honestly, as soon as DJ Johnny Luch handed me the mic, I was like, all right, like, this is cool.
25: I could tell that he was nervous, but then he kind of got comfortable because he stopped looking at me.
21: Before long, he's singing the final notes. For Melillo, it feels good to be in our community this way.
22: It's like comforting to know that this same thing has been happening despite anything else that's going on. It's like everyone gets to just have a good time.
21: Afterward, Kristen says he was grateful to be let into his future wife's tradition.
2: She helps me enjoy life. And in that moment, singing up there, I was like, man, like she's doing it again.
21: Despite the rainy weather, Melillo says it all came together.
22: It's just perfect. I couldn't have asked for a better serenade.
21: For NPR News, I'm Justin Cramon in Philadelphia.
3: You make me feel so young.
0: Oh, we are here in Philadelphia feeling young, aren't we, Tracy?
5: Yes, and I love how he channeled his inner Frank Sinatra.
0: Yeah.
5: I was very impressed.
0: Exactly.
5: He really did a good job.
0: Oh, well, we are here not crooning, but spending some time together with you so that we can raise some money for WHYY. You know, who knows? Maybe we'll sing. Do you sing?
5: Not publicly. Only in the shower.
0: Ditto. Right answer. 18 minutes past 6 o'clock here, and we are looking to raise money for WHYY. That is why we are coming to you on this Tuesday afternoon, and I am just going to cut through all of it. You know what? It's back. It's back again.
5: Yes, indeed.
0: We got a flash match, and this one, this one is the flashiest of the day. $3,000. $3,000 in 12 minutes.
5: Love that for us, and I feel like our listeners will come through as they so often do. But if you're not familiar with the Flash Match, we've got this group of very generous donors, and they said, look, we will match every dollar in donations that you receive up to $3,000 by 6:30. We're talking 11 and a half minutes.
0: The specificity on the time is very good, and it also shows that it is dwindling.
5: Yes, it's the going
0: time,
5: by quickly.
0: The time is going by quickly. We are blathering. The time is going by. 888-345-9499. 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
0: Again, we've got now just about 10 minutes left for this Flash Used to Flash matches to flash. So if you want to see it all go away in a flash, you could call in at the Y Circle level of giving, and that would be very, very generous of you, because that is a sort of institutional, help me. It's like a charity giving. What is that?
5: Like philanthropic.
0: Philanthropic.
5: Kind of,
0: there
5: yes.
0: we go. She gotcha. Hit the nail. The philanthropic level of giving to join our Y Circle. But you could clear out that $3,000 flash match in one go. We wouldn't be upset
5: we
0: about it.
5: We wouldn't be mad at you.
0: We would not be. Yes, we'd be happy to see it all go in one fell swoop. Yeah. If you are so inclined, able to give at the Y Circle, philanthropic, thank you for that word, level, that is what that denotes. That means a very generous, large donation. It does come with some perks and benefits, some exclusive access to WHYY events and other things. All the details at the website. You can find out more there. But if you are so inclined, consider that option. However, if you are of a more modest and, let's just call it out, everyday means, $5 a month, $10, maybe you want to go out, $30 a month. Very generous, to be sure. If that's in your budget, consider becoming a sustainer at that level and make that pledge of support. Whatever is right for you, that is going to be right for us, because as we have emphasized throughout the afternoon, Tracy, the bulk, more than 60% of our funding, it's coming from you guys out there listening right now.
5: When we say we can't do it without you, we mean we cannot do it without you. Think about all the shows that you turn to WHYY for during the course of a week, whether it's Morning Edition or Studio 2 or All Things Considered, or the news that you hear from Matt and so many of our other colleagues, or Wait, Wait, Don't Tell Me on the weekend. All of that is here because of your support. We are listener supported, to Matt's point. 60% plus of our funding comes directly from our listeners. That's why this is so important. That's why sustainers are so important, because that helps us to plan so that we know what programs we can afford to purchase or to produce. We have a sense of what's coming in, and so we can figure out how to allocate those gifts. You can be part of that by giving us a call at 888-345-9499. Today is Sustainer Day. We're trying to get to 100,000 sustainers, Matt, and rumor has it we're pretty close.
0: We're really close. We have almost an entire city's worth of sustainers, but you know, we haven't cracked six figures just yet. We're on the cusp of it, and it could be you that gets us over the edge. So help us reach that 100,000 sustainer mark. And you know what? It is Sustainer Day here at WHYY. That is why we are so adamant about it. We want to hit that 100,000 mark. And we also want to make the most of this flash match, which, by the way, thank you, Diane in Newark. She has been flash matched. Emily in Wharton, Maryland, also just got flash matched. We have $3,000 in play, 7 minutes to get it gone. Mm-hmm. So if you are looking to see your dollars go further, you are wanting to make a difference here at WHYY, then now is the time to contribute. The number to call, 888-345-9499. Again, 888-345-9499. Let's put it this way. The very generous group of people that have stepped up and put this flash match on the table, they're going to double your gift. They're going to double your gift. It's very simple math that even I, and I'm looking at Tracy as if I'm insinuating that both of us, but truly, I am the poor one at math.
5: Listen, if we could do math, we wouldn't be here.
0: Then I wouldn't be talking so pretty. but yes, 50 becomes 100, 100, 200, 250 becomes 500. It's very simple. It's very basic math. It's doubling. And that is what your donation will do if you make it right now, as this flash match is in play. Again, the number to call, 888-345-9499. 888-345-9499, WHYY.org/radio, or fire up the app, hit the big yellow donate button, and just get it done. 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Again, that number, 888-345-9499. 888-345-9499. $3,000 flash match in play so far, only 500 of it claimed. 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
0: 5 minutes to go before the bottom of the hour and Marketplace here at WHYY. Good afternoon, Matt Gillum and Tracy Matisak here with you as we are in the midst of our flashiest flash match of the day.
5: Indeed, we are. $3,000 in play, and that's from a very generous group of donors, and they've essentially said they'll match your donations dollar for dollar up until 6:30 p.m., which is 4 minutes from now. So far, the numbers are changing even as I speak. $860 of that has been claimed. We've got a lot of wiggle room here, so now would be a great time to call 888-345-9499. Make your donation to WHYY, and whatever it is, up to $3,000, it's going to be doubled, essentially. So this is a great time to become a member of WHYY. If you're not already, there's always another spot on the bandwagon. And look at that, Matt, we're up to $1,280. So far, so good. And we've still got 3.5 minutes to go.
0: It's moving. It's moving. You out there are picking up the phone or going online and helping us claim this cash that is just sitting there. Edward in Lawrenceville, thank you for being flash matched. Nancy in McCungie, thank you for being flash matched. Did I pronounce that right?
5: You did.
0: Oh, yeah.
5: Well done,
0: once
5: sir.
0: In a blue moon. So we are seeing the matching, flashing. It's happening all at once. You are picking up the phone. You're taking action. You are making this this come alive. And it's very exciting. And I mean, Tracy, right now, you know what? I'm feeling so inspired. I think I want to go get my leg warmers and my one shoulder sweatshirt, because this is the level that we are at right now with this flash match. It's incredible.
5: It's a flash dance, a flash match. We're just flashing all over the place here today, and we're very excited. Adelaide in Jenkintown just got flash matched. Again, very generous group of donors standing by. $3,000. They will match your gift up to $3,000. But we've got about 2.5 more minutes to do that. So if you have haven't yet made your gift to WHYY during this campaign, this would be a great time to call 888-345-9499 or to go to WHYY.org/radio or to go to the app and hit that yellow donate button. 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
0: Yeah, we would love to announce on the air that you were flash matched, but we have a very few seconds left, 120 or so to go before we have to start Marketplace here at WHYY. Let us get in under the wire. 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
9: In Los Angeles, I'm Kai Rizdahl. It is Tuesday. Today, this one is the 23rd of June. Good, as it always is, to have you along, everybody. We're going to go macro and micro in our approach to the economic news of the day today, global and local, if you will. We learned this morning, courtesy of S&P Global's Purchasing Managers Index, that's PMI in the vernacular, that growth in both services and manufacturing in this economy picked up in June. Take a look around at other major developed economies, though, and it is a whole different ballgame. In the Eurozone overall, business activity contracted for the third straight month, albeit just slightly. Also, though, some of Europe's biggest economies were some of the weakest. Germany's PMI had a 1.5-year low. France clawed its way back from a bit more than a 2-year low. So, Marketplace's Mitchell Hartman explains the good news and the bad news.
10: It seems like we've got another demonstration here of U.S. economic exceptionalism.
11: Yet again, the United States continues to post pretty robust growth amid all the global turbulence and uncertainty.
10: Ishwar Prasad teaches economics and trade policy at Cornell.
11: For the rest of the world, it's not as pretty a picture.
10: And the U.S. is a major spoiler of that picture because of oil and supply chain disruptions caused by the war on Iran. Prasad says Japan, the EU, the U.K.
11: All of them are dealing with a significant uptick in inflation. This has put a damper on what was already a pretty soggy set of economic prospects.
10: The dampest is the United Kingdom, says Jennifer Lee at BMO Capital Markets.
12: For the UK, it's almost like when it rains, it pours. Composite PMI, 14-month low. Now they're dealing with yet another new prime minister. The unstable political environment is unsettling for businesses.
10: There is a silver lining in the recent PMI data, says Gary Schlossberg at the Wells Fargo Investment Institute. While business activity is still contracting in many developed economies, it's doing so less than in May.
14: The slowdown is decelerating. A lot of that has to do with the fact that there's a little bit less concern about the situation in the Gulf. The two sides are talking.
10: And crucially, global oil prices have fallen to within about $10 of their pre-war level. This month's PMI reports indicate that other input prices paid by businesses have now peaked and are heading down again. I'm Mitchell Hartman for Marketplace.
9: All right, Mitchell had the global. Marketplace's Elizabeth Trovall has the local.
15: Initial June data from S&P Global showed a strong performance in U.S. manufacturing output, according to economist Chris Williamson.
16: I mean, this is a real growth spurt we're seeing.
15: But that growth isn't necessarily happening for the right reasons.
16: There is some worrying signs here. Since the outbreak of the war, there's been an increase in buying, not just to meet production needs, but to build some safety stocks. So precautionary stock building ahead of potential further supply problems or further price rises.
15: Aaron McLaughlin with the Conference Board also has a hunch manufacturers are stockpiling. That's because
18: what we're not seeing is a strengthening of employment in that sector. And we're also not seeing really increased in demand at the consumer level.
15: And it's not just the war that has companies nervous.
18: Looking forward, there's uncertainty about what the tariff rate may be.
15: And if we zoom in on manufacturers in Maryland, the Carolinas, and Virginia, Jason Kosakow with the Richmond Fed says
27: prices that firms are experiencing have continued to increase due to the conflict in Iran and also additional tariffs.
15: Though he says overall, manufacturers there are optimistic.
27: Firms are very bullish about the next 6 months.
15: And in the Midwest, Tom Wallstrom with the Chicago Fed says manufacturers there are reporting above average growth.
1: Defense is a strong sector. The other strong sector is products for data centers.
15: Things like semiconductors and building materials. I'm Elizabeth Trovall for Marketplace.
9: Wall Street today, let's just say the bloom appears to be coming off the AI rose. It started in Asia overnight, worked its way all around the world to the corner of Wall Street and Broad in Lower Manhattan. We will have the details when we do the numbers.

0: We took this program over to the UK in 2019, naively thinking that the deadline in March of that year to finally take the UK out of the European Union was actually going to hold. Well, shame on us, because it wasn't until almost a year after that that the original vote on Brexit 10 years ago today was a done deal. All of that is a very long way to say that on that 2019 trip, I met Sam Wallace. She's the owner of a stall in London's Borough Market where she and her husband sell honey. It's called From Field and Flower. And given the anniversary and all of the British news this week, we figured we had to get her back on the phone. Sam Wallace, it's so good to talk to you again.
1: Hi, how are you?
0: I'm well. But look, you're the one with all the news going on over there, the whole Prime Minister thing. And oh, by the way, 10 years of Brexit. Holy cow.
1: Yes, I know. It's been quite the morning. I mean, it's been quite a few months. I guess if you're following the news from over there about over here, frankly, it just feels very messy. And how can I say bittersweet, yeah. Although probably a bit more bitter about the Brexit anniversary or the kind of timings at the same time. It just feels, yes, like it's been a chaotic 10 years. From my perspective as a little business owner, definitely.
0: Let's talk then about you as the little business owner. First of all, as I always do, how is business at the honey stall there in Borough Market?
1: Do you know what? It is pretty good. I really cannot complain. But again, you know, you're always nervous about the future. You're always worried that the good thing won't last. We had a good Q1, I have to say, a good Q1, given that there was already, you know, quite a lot of kind of turmoil and there's cost of living crisis still going on in the background. Yeah. But Q2 at the moment, I have to say, is very up and down. Which is exciting, if I can put it that way.
0: Exciting is an interesting choice. Why is Q2 up and down?
1: I'm not sure, other than to say, I think, so global events, obviously with events in Iran, it's cost of fuel and travel. We have a lot of European visitors. So, you know, if you're a family from, say, Barcelona, I don't know if it's even feasible economically anymore to come to London. London's already an expensive city to be in. It has always been thus. But, you know, with the current kind of exchange rates and with the cost of travel, the cost of staying places and being in places. And so I think that, and then I think more locally here in the UK, we've got all of that going on. But then we have this political turmoil with the Prime Minister and the governing party and economics and the way forward for the country, which I think makes people very nervous. You know, it just makes people not want to necessarily spend money.
0: Yeah. Can we talk for a second about the actual product that you sell? You have been, for most of the time I've been talking to you, wildflower honey, a lot of it from Europe. And Brexit obviously was a huge wrench in those works. Here we are 10 years on. You've adapted somewhat, but you know, how much of a crimp in your style is it still?
1: Ooh, it's the costs are pretty hefty. I mean, I think if we're going back 10 years ago, and of course all costs rise over time, you know, transports are what we pay to freight across Europe, these pallets of honey. It, you know, used to cost us something like, I think it was £190 prior to Brexit. Mm-hmm. And that was it. And you just needed an invoice. So you just needed one piece of paper. Now, I think our transport at last glance was £380. Mm. And then we have all the extra paperwork, the red tape. So this is a whole new language and stress level because we're, of course, not in control. It'll be no surprise to you, but we really hate being out of control.
0: Yeah, no, totally. I get it. For those doing the math at home, it's about, $1.30 to the pound if you want to do all those calculations.
1: Yes.
0: I should have probably started with this, but I'll end with it anyway. So 10 years ago, 23rd of June 2016, do you remember your initial reaction when you heard about the Brexit vote and which way it had gone?
1: Oh, I think utter shock and dismay. I mean, real dismay. I come from European roots. You know, my dad's side of the family will come from Europe, some of them in the Second World War. And so I've always been brought up as European, you know, British, absolutely, you know, then frankly English and then a Londoner, a very important part of the identity. And in London, nobody really cares where you're from. You are a Londoner. Mm. I just felt a real wrench. I felt very sad and a real shame that it had been allowed to come to that because I, you know, the people that voted, they voted how they voted and that's fine. But we should not have had that vote. It just was wrong, I think.
0: Yeah. If you happen to find yourself in London, go to the Borough Market and find the stall.
2: where Sam Wallace works and owns. It's called From Field and Flower. Sam, thank you so much. It's always so good to talk to you.
1: Oh, it's an utter pleasure, Kai. Have a lovely day.
2: You too.

0: This will come as small solace, but inflation doesn't play favorites. Too much money chasing too little of almost anything, and price levels are going to go up. And housing is not immune. There's a new report from Zillow showing the number of cities where a typical starter home, typical in air quotes there, the number of cities where that home is worth $1 million or more is at an all-time high of 242 cities, tripling since the before times. For the record, Zillow defines a starter home as being in the lowest third of home values in any given region. But one person's definition, here's Marketplace's Kristen Schwab.
1: Identifying what a starter home is these days is tricky because the definition is changing so much that Susan Wachter, a professor of real estate at Wharton, won't offer a definition.
2: So I think I'll pass on that one and we'll just let it be.
1: Entry-level homes are different depending on where someone lives. There's no unifying square footage. But Wachter says the price first-time buyers pay is outpacing the overall cost of housing.
2: It's an outcome of the general economic trends that explain why housing prices have gone up overall. Start with land prices.
1: And materials, labor, and appliances, they've all gotten more expensive. So builders are building bigger and fancier for better margins. But it's not just the market that's changed. Buyers have changed too. Jessica Louts, deputy chief economist at the National Association of Realtors, says new home buyers used to buy condos.
3: We are increasingly seeing first-time home buyers look to the suburbs, look to a single-family home, because the age of them purchasing their first home is 10 years older.
1: Louts says people are buying later, yes, because housing is harder to afford, but also because marriage and family formation are happening later. By the time people are ready and able to buy, they want something they can grow into.
3: The typical first-time homebuyer is expecting to live in that home for 15 years.
1: That's twice as long as the historical average. Also, elevated home prices and mortgage rates are making people stay put. That's the case for Joel Berner, a senior economist at Realtor.com in Austin.
4: We bought a small starter home, and we're feeling like we're going to be there longer than we intended, just because of the way the market works right now.
1: He says the market needs more smaller starter homes, but it also just needs more homes, period.
4: And so even for the people who might leave a starter home, they don't have a lot of options themselves. So it's kind of this backup, this traffic jam.
1: Berner says, according to Realtor.com's estimate, the U.S. is short about 4 million homes. I'm Kristen Schwab for Marketplace.
0: Let's do the numbers. Well, this one's the Wawa's for the NASDAQ. Hold on to your hats. The NASDAQ down 579 points today, 2.2%, 25,585. The Dow slipped 45 points, about a 10%, 51,666. S&P 500 down 107 points, 1.4%, 73,65. Carnival reported earnings today, beating estimates, but full-year guidance was disappointing. Thus, Carnival drooped 4.9% on the day. Royal Caribbean, or Royal Caribbean, I don't know, take your pick, leads the category, by the way, by market capitalization, up less than 0.1%. Happy birthday to Reddit, the site which bills itself as the front page of the internet, founded on this day in 2005. Reddit is, according to the data insights company SimilarWeb, it is the sixth most visited website globally, publicly traded as of 2024, down 2.8% on the day. 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
6: 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Mac Illum and Tracy Badasak interrupting Marketplace only ever so briefly to remind you that it is Sustainer Day here at WHYY, and we would love for you to pick up the phone or go online or fire up the WHYY app, whichever one floats your boat, and become a sustaining member here at WHYY. The number to call, 888-345-9499. Again, 888-345-9499. If you were with us before Marketplace, which I'm just going to assume you were, because how could you not stick with us for, 25 minutes tops, we had a flash match in play, and we are so happy to say we had the flashiest of the flash matches in play for this afternoon. $3,000 was on the table, and we made our way through all of it. 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If you missed out, well, hey, it's not too late. You can give to WHYY right now. 888-345-9499. 888-345-9499.
7: We are so grateful to everyone who contributed, and we're really excited when you think about the fact that we started off with $7,500 of flash match money from a generous group of donors, and that we were able to match all of that, $7,500, essentially doubled. 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
6: That's right. 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
7: Yes.
6: Thank you to those people out there that allowed for the flash match to happen. 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Jennifer in Ivyland, supporting my go-to place for intelligent, honest, and thoughtful news coverage. 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
7: Passport. 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I love it. I have been watching Grantchester starting from season one, episode one this summer. That's my new binge. 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And you start that process with a simple phone call to 888-345-9000.

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1: 37 million people sounds like a lot. It is a lot in absolute terms. Works out to about 11% of the U.S. population. That's how many people, this is from the Census Bureau, by the way, moved in 2024. That, though, is a record low, down from 14% just a decade ago. There are lots of reasons for that, of course, many of which we cover on the regular here. High prices, high mortgage rates, low supply of housing among them. In the end, though, home isn't just about where you move. It's also about where you stay. Here's this latest installment of our series, Adventures in Housing.
2: My name is Lewis Chen.
3: My name is Carol Jean Smith.
2: We live in Watertown, Massachusetts.
3: In a house that we've lived in for 43 years.
2: It's a two-family house with two units side by side. I would say we looked at a lot of single-family houses out in the suburbs, and between the commute and the price, we just didn't find anything that we liked.
3: It doesn't look like any of the two-family houses that you imagine, because it was built on a little here and raised a little there, and a little this thing was put on and that thing was put on, and so it has a very irregular shape, and it was not in very good condition.
2: It was habitable when we moved in.
3: But at the same time, there were ceilings that were full of cracks, and one of them completely fell down. We had a lot of that kind of thing that we had to deal with.
2: So, yes, the income that we could gain by renting the other side was definitely a factor in making it affordable for us. We paid just over $100,000 for it in 1983, and it was a 30-year fixed mortgage at 12%. We thought that was good because mortgage rates had recently been 18%.
3: We refinanced several times.
2: We have a little less than 2 years to go on what will hopefully be our last mortgage. There was a point in time when my manager told me that my job was moving to somewhere out west, and I had a choice. I could either move with the job or take the severance package. And I wanted to look, but Carol Jean said to me, "You can go look, but I'm not going with you."
3: I had a job here that I liked, and we had a number of very good, close friends, and it seemed like a lot to give up. We've talked about aging in place, in which case we might expand our lives into the other part of the house that we now rent out and create a new bathroom there so we could live on the first floor and wouldn't need the stairs if we couldn't do them at all. So we have a lot of options in this building.
2: It's done well by us. We've enjoyed our time here.
3: A lot of history, a lot of funny stories. Our daughter loves this house.
2: You have to believe that we probably have less time going forward than we had in the past at this point in our lives, but it's served us well, yes.
1: 12% mortgage. Lewis Chen and Carol Jean Smith in Watertown, Massachusetts for 43 years now. Whether you are looking for that forever home or maybe you're already living in it, share your story with us, would you? Marketplace.org/adventures in housing.
0: That'll do. 6:55 here at WHYY. Matt Gillum with you as we take a quick pause from Marketplace on Sustainer Day here at WHYY. And when you become a sustainer at the $10 a month level, Tracy Matisak holding it down here with me, you can get our fresh, new, exciting, exuberant, vibrant, bright, and enviable.
4: Yes. Did we mention colorful?
0: It's in the mix.
4: Yes.
0: Tote bag.
4: We are public media. We're
0: fresh
4: good
0: tote.
4: At tote bags. Yes, indeed. And this one really is lovely. It says, "Your Why," W-H-Y-Y. And it's a scene of a city street, but it's got lots of local landmarks. It's very colorful. It's delightful. And you'll be proud to rock it on your shoulder when you run your errands, when you go to your book club, when you go to the supermarket. 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

0: 845-9499, and you can request this brand new, very colorful, delightful conversation piece tote bag.
1: It has certainly generated a lot of words out of us.
0: It has indeed.
1: And in this tote bag, it has little nods and references to all parts of the Delaware Valley, the listening area here at WHYY. There's little hints at Delaware, little nod to Center City, Philadelphia. And of course, I see right now it says Wildwoods and Lucy the Elephant for parts of New Jersey. Mm-hmm. It's very lively and it will look great on you. When you get it at $10 a month as a sustainer here at WHYY. The number, 888-345-9499, 888-345-9499. You know, it is Sustainer Day here. We've been pushing it really hard. And we just want to say thank you to all the new sustainers who have joined us, signed up today as part of Sustainer Day. And again, almost 100,000 people out there are sustainers. We're on the cusp of getting that six figures. But we have a lot of sustainers out there already.
0: We do.
1: So
0: indeed.
1: Thanks to all those sustainers. Because you know what? Every single one of them is giving to us monthly.
0: Yeah, that's a commitment.
1: It is.
0: It really is. And it shows that these are people who value the work we do here at WHYY, Matt, enough to support us monthly. 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
6: From WHYY in Philadelphia, this is Fresh Air. I'm Tanya Mosley in Los Angeles. Today, actor Wendell Pierce. He's best known for playing men who fight to keep their dignity. Bunk Moreland, the homicide detective on The Wire, a trombone player in Tremé, and a few years ago on Broadway as Willie Loman in Death of a Salesman. Now he's taking on Shakespeare's Othello, a role he's wanted his whole life. He's also starring in television and film, including CBS's Elsbeth and Jack Ryan Ghost War. He proudly calls himself a journeyman actor and shares an old joke about the five stages of an acting career.
7: There's who is Wendell Pierce? Get me Wendell Pierce. Get me someone like Wendell Pierce. Get me a younger Wendell Pierce. And then the last and final and fifth stage is, who is Wendell Pierce?
6: First News.
8: Live from NPR News in Washington, I'm Ryland Barton. The Trump administration is pushing back on reports that Iran didn't agree to allow nuclear weapons inspectors into the country. Secretary of State Marco Rubio says the Iranians should know what the terms of the agreement are.
9: We know what they agreed to do, and now they'll either do it or they won't. And if they do, the process moves forward, and if they don't, the president will have some decisions to make.
8: Rubio is in the United Arab Emirates on a tour of Gulf countries aimed at easing their concerns over the preliminary Iran deal. Rubio will also hold meetings in Kuwait and Bahrain, nations that Iran hit with missiles and drones in retaliation for U.S.-Israeli airstrikes. The Supreme Court has ruled that a Louisiana man cannot seek financial damages for having his religious liberty violated while in prison. NPR's Jason DeRose reports the 6-3 decision fell along ideological lines.
10: Damon Landor is a practicing Rastafarian, and while incarcerated in Louisiana, state prison officials forcibly cut off his dreadlocks. The haircut violated Landor's religious beliefs. That was not in dispute. But the court majority ruled the Religious Land Use and Institutionalized Persons Act, under which the case was brought, can't be used to hold prison officials financially responsible, even if they violate inmates' rights. In her dissent, Justice Ketanji Brown Jackson wrote that the ruling means, quote, prisoners who suffer violations of their religious freedom in state prisons, no matter how blatant, will often be left remediless. Jason DeRose, NPR News.
8: A federal appeals court is allowing the Trump administration to resume carrying out speedy deportations of unauthorized migrants across the U.S. The panel threw out a lower court ruling that temporarily blocked President Trump's expanded use of expedited removal. Trump wants to quickly remove more migrants from the country without allowing them to appear before a judge first. The policy has previously been applied only to those caught near the border shortly after crossing. A sell-off in tech stocks gathered pace today, with the NASDAQ falling more than 2%. As NPR's John Ruich reports, the market is jittery about the hype around artificial intelligence.
11: Tech stocks broadly lost ground, and they were led by chip makers, including NVIDIA, AMD, and Intel. One semiconductor index on the Philadelphia Exchange dropped nearly 8%. One of the biggest losers of the day was Micron Technology, an Idaho-based maker of memory chips. Its shares fell more than 13% ahead of an earnings report on Wednesday. The stock has had a meteoric rise over the past 12 months, soaring nearly 800% amid a global memory chip shortage. But investors will be parsing its earnings for signs that demand is strong and that the company thinks it'll remain that way in the coming months. Analysts are looking for signals that the AI boom will continue apace. John Ruich, NPR News.
8: Philanthropic donations in the U.S. rose to $617 billion in 2025, marking a 3% increase from the previous year. This is NPR.
1: At 7:04 in Philadelphia with WHYY News, I'm Matt Gillum. Philadelphia City Controller Christy Brady has a new review of short-term rentals in the city. She says more than a third of her sample didn't have the proper zoning and licensing to be on websites like Airbnb and Vrbo.
12: LNI then goes through the licenses, and if there is a license that's wrong, they will contact the booking agent, and the host that puts their property up has 5 days to correct it. And if not, the booking site will take it down. But it doesn't mean that the next day that the property can't go right back up.
1: Brady says people have used everything from childcare to towing licenses to fill out short-term rental forms with websites, and that's why she's calling for more proactive enforcement of the properties. Well, last week, Delaware County announced measles was detected in the wastewater. Two new rounds of testing have since come back negative, and there are no confirmed cases of measles in Delco. Laura Werner is the director of the Delaware County Health Department.
13: We just want to really emphasize vaccination. That is the tool in our hands right now. Just make sure that you're up to date on your MMR vaccination and your child is up to date on that MMR vaccination.
1: Werner says the MMR vaccine is safe and effective. Outside right now, cloudy skies over much of the Delaware Valley, currently 71 degrees in Center City, Philadelphia. Clouds sticking around for the rest of the afternoon and into the evening. Overnight, that's when skies clear out. And for Wednesday, lots of sunshine on tap, warmer temperatures as well. Highs peak in the low 80s.
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14: This is Fresh Air. I'm Tanya Mosley. My guest today, actor Wendell Pierce, is taking on a part he's wanted to play for years, Shakespeare's Othello, one of the most demanding roles ever written for the stage. The classic is a story of a celebrated military leader who is slowly manipulated into doubting his own wife until jealousy and deception consume him. Pierce is known to many as Detective Buck Moreland on The Wire and Antoine Batiste on HBO's Tremé. On Broadway, he became the first Black actor to play Willie Loman in Death of a Salesman, earning a 2023 Tony nomination for the role. His range these days runs just as wide, a police captain on CBS's Elsbeth, a CIA officer in Jack Ryan Ghost War, and a villain in Raising Kanan on Stars. He plays Othello at the Shakespeare Theater Company in Washington, D.C. until June 28th. Wendell Pierce, welcome to Fresh Air.
7: Thank you for having me, Tanya.
14: Okay, so we are talking just a few hours before you go on stage there in D.C. as Othello. Mm-hmm. And what is your head like a few hours before you take on this role?
7: It's really rest and relaxation because I have a couple of hours that I have to prepare for. But I try to relax and warm up and mind, body, and spirit prepare for the journey. I always think of these roles, these iconic roles and large roles, the beginning of a hike up Mount Everest. So I'm at base camp at this time of the day.
14: That's a good analogy or metaphor, whatever you want to call it, because, I mean, this role you've said has challenged you like few ever have. What is it about Othello?
7: Well, first of all, just the playwright himself, Mr. William Shakespeare, is a great challenge. You know, I try to do the trifecta, as I call it, do television and film and theater every year, you know, the great trifecta in all of the different mediums. But I think I'm going to expand that to quartet because I would like to do a Shakespeare every year if I can, because first of all, the detective work, I call it, of mining the text for all of its understanding and everything that Shakespeare is telling you, not only about the characters but how to portray them and what's happening, and that's with in the verse and the iambic pentameter, but it's also in the onomatopoeia of the words sounding like what they are, the monosyllabic words denoting a slower pace, and the opposite being true, multisyllabic words, a faster pace. That's just the technical aspect of doing a classical text like that. And then you have the emotional work that you have to do in the connection with the other actors and characters, and the love that I have for Desdemona, and actually the discovery in this role is the love that I have for Iago, which has been key for opening up Othello for me. Normally, he is just seen as the villain and manipulated by Iago, but actually, he is that is a part of the love story, too. He is, in my interpretation, he is the person that I've known and loved and trusted all of my life, because I'm orphaned. I am an outsider, and I'm orphaned since a small child. And so you build that up, and then you have to have the physical and then the vocal strength for a three-hour production. So the challenge is physical, it's intellectual, and it's emotional.
14: You mentioned a little bit ago that you do a trifecta every year, mm-hmm. but is that an intentional thing that you're making for yourself? This year, I'm going to make sure I'm doing one of these three things. Now, the fourth one, making sure that you do a Shakespeare play.
7: Yeah. I mean, you know, I'm in the third act of my career, I think, you know, and I'm challenging myself. It's not just to go from job to job, but be intentional about the jobs I take. And I try to plan out the year that way. I still have to hope that someone hires me to do it, and I have to be good enough to get the auditions and get the offers and all. And then also, just as an actor, you want to be as diverse as possible. And I want, and that's been the reason I've been able to have a 40-year career, is working in New York and Los Angeles and doing television, doing film, doing theater. As many different places. I've produced a play in Uganda. I've in Kampala, Uganda, at the National Theater there. I try to make it as diverse as possible, and it's a great challenge, and that's what the journey is all about.
15: I'm hearing the words you're saying, Wendell, but I saw all the things that you're doing right now, and I thought, whoa, I mean, this is like, you're doing more in a year than many people do in 5 years. It seems like as you get older, you're almost riding yourself even harder.
7: Well, you know, that ticking clock of mortality kind of helps.
15: Yeah.
7: You want to build a body of work. You want to, you know, subconsciously, that probably is a part of it. But also, it's not all at the same time. You know, right now, Jack Ryan Ghost War is out, but that was last summer in spring when we shot that in Dubai and London. And then Elsbeth just ended the season. We do that during the course of a regular television season from September to March. And now, while I'm doing that, I was planning out Othello for as soon as we got finished to do that, to come to Washington, D.C. and do Othello here. And then Raising Canaan, we had already shot that prior to last year. It was been in the can for like a year. So it's all fortunate that they're all coming out at the same time. So it seems like I'm doing them at the same time. But I break, but you know, all these jobs, an actor's life is in, well, I've discovered they're kind of in quarters of the year, you know, first, second, third, fourth quarter. And that's how I think of my planning, because we work in 3 month periods, you know, a play in 3 months, you know, a full season of television is maybe 6 months. So, a film is 3 months. So you're constantly planning and it's constantly changing. But I'm a journeyman actor. And some people say I shouldn't say that, but I actually embrace that. That's something that I wear with pride. I love to call myself a journeyman.
15: Is there a stigma to being a journeyman actor?
7: Some people think so. They say, "Oh, Wendell, you shouldn't say that, man. You know, you've established yourself in the industry as someone significant." You know, I guess people are thinking of some star system or whatever. And I said, you know, there's the joke that we have as actors is of the five stages of your career. There's who is Wendell Pierce. Get me one Wendell Pierce. Get me someone like Wendell Pierce. Get me a younger Wendell Pierce. And then the last and final and fifth stage is who is Wendell Pierce? So
15: you're racing against not being who
7: is Wendell Pierce
15: in that stage, right?
7: Yeah, yes.
15: If you're just joining us, my guest is actor Wendell Pierce. He's starring as the title character in Shakespeare's Othello at the Shakespeare Theater Company in Washington, D.C. We'll continue our conversation after a short break. This is Fresh Air.
16: 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I'm Priyanka Tiwari, host for WHYY, here with Craig Santoro. He's the Senior Director of Educational Programs. And we're coming to you today because we're nearing the end of our fiscal year, and we are trying to achieve a milestone, which is 100,000 sustainers. Now, what is a sustainer, you ask? 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
17: You know, Priyanka, I'm a I'm a sustainer. I almost, I'm a suspender. You know, like, just
16: hopefully
17: like,
16: you don't suspend your membership. That's all we care about.
17: Just like suspenders keep your pants up, sustainers
16: good save.
17: You know, I meant it the whole time. It was a setup. No, I am a sustainer, and I think one of the reasons why I'm a sustainer of WHYY is because you can turn on the radio and you could hear Wendell Pierce, who is the best. Mm-hmm. And you can hear him not only for a quick interview or for a soundbite, yeah, but like for a whole show.
18: Yeah.
17: And what a gift that is, and what a rarity that is. And if that's the way that you like to interact with your, with the world, if that's the kind of radio that you want, the kind of media you want to, you love Tanya Mosley, you love Terry Gross, you recognize
18: Dave Davies.
17: Mm-hmm. These are not just, you know, national institutions, they're also Philly institutions.
18: Yeah.
17: This is a you know, a Philly born and bred show. Then you know, this is your, you know who you are. You're listening, you love it. Maybe you've given before, maybe you haven't. Maybe this is your first day to do it. You could be the 100,000th sustainer. It's a hard word to say, 100,000th, wow, but I'm going to say it many times because that can be you. And all you got to do is call in, make a pledge, set it and forget it like a rotisserie chicken. and that's what keeps us going. You can, yeah, you can be a hero for one day, yeah, and be a member, or you can be a hero until public broadcasting doesn't need you anymore.
18: No, that's not happening.
17: Right, which is forever. And that is a sustainer, and that's what we're looking for. So give us a call, 1-888-345-9499. You can make a web pledge, whyy.org. You love WHYY, WHYY loves you.
18: All right. And of course, you know, 100,000, that's a pretty big number. So what we're doing is we're actually breaking it down into smaller digestible numbers.
17: Ooh.
18: And today we're looking for 100 sustainers. So that's pretty easy. I know that there are more than 100 people listening to Fresh Air and to WHYY right now. So you know what? 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
17: So we have a daily goal of 100 sustainers. We have an hourly goal of 36 new members.
18: Well, look at
17: members.
18: That. Even
17: and,
18: better.
17: You know, I don't know where we are right now on that goal. I'm hoping that our producer, Brendan, here will let me know soon. but it says zero. I hope that's not accurate.
18: But you know what? That's a start.
17: No, we're going to get there.
18: We're going to get there. And
17: so,
18: yeah, somebody just needs to take that first step
17: four,
18: to be that first. Oh, look at that.
17: Yeah, we just jumped from zero to four.
18: So I have complete faith in our listeners, in our supporters. And you know what? Give once or give every month, and your gift goes very, very far. In fact, you know, Craig, I wanted to ask you, you're Senior Director of Educational Programs here at WHYY. Can you tell me,
17: mm-hmm,
18: what kind of programs are you most proud of that we have put out?
17: You know, I'm really proud of our Media Labs in Schools program. We have Media Labs in dozens of Philly schools where we teach kids to become the next generation of media makers.
18: Wow.
17: They're shooting, they're editing. And one school in Delaware County and one school in Camden as well.
18: Mm-hmm.
17: So, you know, your donations help those programs as well.
18: Yeah.
17: So this is your chance right now. Make a pledge. We still are at 4 gifts. We're trying to get to that 36. I know we can do it, but
18: we
17: not
18: can
17: without
18: do
17: your
18: it.
17: Help. So 1-888-345-9499. You can make a web pledge at whyy.org. If you leave a message, tell us what you think. Maybe we'll read it on the air.
18: Yeah.
17: 888-345-9499.
18: And thank you.
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15: This is Fresh Air, and today I am talking with actor Wendell Pierce. You know him from HBO's The Wire and Tremé, his Tony-nominated turn as Willie Loman in Death of a Salesman on Broadway, and currently as Captain Wagner on the CBS series Elsbeth. Right now, he is also on stage in Washington, D.C., playing the title role in Shakespeare's Othello. Wendell, I'm noticing a theme in your work. You're drawn to roles that take you somewhere dark and deep, and of course Othello does that, and so did Willie Loman, which you played back in 2022 when you became the first Black actor to play him in Death of a Salesman on Broadway. He is an aging traveling salesman chasing success. He really wants to be well liked. How did you find your way into Willie Loman?
7: The first man I thought of was my father. My father had a great work ethic. He was a man, very simple laborer, who had wanderlust. He loved to travel. He kind of instilled that in us. He said, "You can be whatever you want to be," and he also warned us that there are going to be people who will do everything possible that you won't succeed. And so it was always there that I started to think of Willie Loman. And what is so tragic about Willie Loman is, for men like that, the American dream was still something that was denied them at every step of the way. We achieved part of the American dream, but it was through an extreme difficulty, and that's what that can break people. That can destroy people's psyche and destroy their heart, destroy their mental facility. And I think that's what happened with Willie Loman, right? Because he was a Black man in America that loved the country, that loved the economic ethos and idea of the American dream. But then that dream was a nightmare for him. He was placed in his expectations far outlasted and grew far past what was available to him. And out of that desperation, he destroyed himself and he destroyed his family.
15: You know, that's what's so powerful about you playing this character. Because I think that the whole premise, the idea of Death of a Salesman, it is something that everyone can sort of connect to, especially as an American here.
7: Absolutely.
15: But there's another layer there when you add on you and your identity as a Black man.
7: Yeah, as a Black man in America. I mean, because what happens is there are people that came to the play that thought we rewrote the play. Mm. They said, "You can't change that." A producer actually came to me. Just with great concern, like, wait, you can't say there's the scene where Willie Loman is caught in an infidelity with a woman in a hotel by his son. It is the moment that broke all of their lives. And I tell her, listen, go into the bathroom, you know, and be quiet. There may be a law against this. Right? And in our production, I'm having an affair with a white woman, and it's 1937, I think it was. And we're in this hotel, she is, you know, scantily clothed, and there's a knocking on the door, and I'm thinking it's someone that can expose our infidelity. And I say, you know, there may be a law against this. And I'm thinking of the laws that were of the time, that the literal laws of, you know, you could not marry, you could not be together in an interracial relationship. And then there was the time that so many black men were lynched because they were caught with a white woman. It's one of the most dangerous things that can ever happen. It was the time of the Scottsboro Boys. It was the time of, you know, of danger. And actually, the producer thought we put it in there, right? And I said, no, that's in the play. Because, actually, the law at the time was no unmarried couple could be in a hotel together. And that's the law that they were thinking of, that in Boston at this time, you know, it was, you're not supposed to be in a hotel together unless you're married, you know. There may be a law against this. And that's, that simple line rang out like something you had had never heard before.
15: It felt different, right.
7: It felt different.
15: Yep. Mm-hmm. The last time that I spoke with you, we were in the pandemic and you were spending a lot of time with your dad during that time. It was like 2021. And since then, he has passed away. And I just want to offer my condolences first off.
7: Yeah, well, thank you. I have my dad for, he was 2 months away from his 99th birthday. He passed, in my hands, you know, we were holding hands. I was there with him. And so I had my father for a long time, and those last years I got closer to my father in the last 10 years of his life than I'd ever had before. My mother passed, and one of her dying wishes was, Wendell, take care of your father, right? She knew. You know, while I was working in Budapest, if I got 4 days off, I would go home to New Orleans, right, and spend time with him. It was a blessing. I was traveling the world and being an actor, and at the same time, my home base is New Orleans, and here I would have my father with me for all those years. And he was fuel to my fire. You know, he was reminding me of everything that he taught me. And as I attacked these challenges of these great roles and the different roles that I play, you know, he is very much in my process. This is a man who fought in Saipan in World War II, you know, and came back and was not, his voting rights weren't even protected. And here he was risking his life in the Double V campaign in the black community, victory abroad and victory at home. So he very much believed in that.
15: There's a there's actually a moving speech that you gave the opening night of Death of a Salesman, where you're paying tribute to your father, and he was actually in the audience at the time. And I want to play some of it. Let's listen to a little bit.
20: When this play was written, a young man came from New Orleans to be a photographer. He decided to go home and raise his three boys in New Orleans, one of which is me. He fought for this country and loved it when it didn't love him back. But he gave me the most precious thing ever: love and time.
15: That was my guest, Wendell Pierce, on opening night of Death of a Salesman. And at that moment when you say he gave me time, you hold up a timepiece and you walk off the stage and you present it to your dad.
7: And that was the timepiece, pocket watch from the play that you see Willie Loman receive from his brother. It is, and I presented it to him, and I knew in that moment, it was probably the last time he would ever see me on stage. And, I just wanted to, honor him.
15: Our guest today is actor Wendell Pierce. We'll be right back after a short break. I'm Tanya Mosley, and this is Fresh Air.
18: 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Hello, I'm Priyanka Tiwari, host for WHYY, here in the studio with Craig Santoro, who's the Senior Director of Educational Programs. Now, of course, these kind of riveting conversations, these in-depth, well-researched questions that give you a perspective on someone, a personality, or a subject, you won't find that anywhere else except on Fresh Air. So if you care about that kind of in-depth reporting, conversations, those sort of, you know, they give you those driveway moments where you wait to listen and end the conversation, well, support that. Why mm-hmm. wouldn't you support that? In fact, you know, you can support it by becoming a sustaining member of WHYY. What that entails is that you pick an amount that works for your budget and you donate it every month. It's taken out automatically, either from a credit card or a checking account. And you know what? You set it and forget it, right?
17: All you got to do is dial 1-888-345-9499. You can make a web pledge at whyy.org. You know, Priyanka, you mentioned the driveway moment. Mm-hmm. I think there's not a listener in the world who was listening to that story about Wendell Pierce and his dad yeah. and the watch that wasn't stuck in whatever spot they were. If they were in their chair, if they were in their car, if they were waiting in line for coffee, they weren't just stunned yeah. into an emotional silence. And so if that's you and you are now waking up from your emotional silence, it's time to think about what do those moments mean to you and how do you want to make sure that future generations can yeah. experience those moments too. Yeah. And so this is it's a partnership, right? This is one of the great things about public radio is that our relationship with the listeners is a little different and mm-hmm. that just like WHYY gives them these amazing moments, they give us, mm-hmm. you give us, the support to make those amazing moments last. And you can do that on a one-time gift, but it's even better when you do that in a more permanent way right. as a sustainer.
18: Yeah.
17: And so let's do it. 1-888-345-9499. It's time to make that web pledge, whyy.org. 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
18: And, you know, speaking of listeners, Jenny from Philadelphia wrote in, and she said, I'm a lifetime listener of NPR. 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I recently moved to Philadelphia from Dallas, and WHYY is like a new friend yeah. showing me around. 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Jenny, thank you so much for being a part of our family. 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And why wouldn't we support each other? In fact, sure. we're trying to get to a milestone. That is 100,000 sustainers by the end of our fiscal year, which ends at the end of June. But today, we need 100. Can you be one of those 100? 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
17: Yes, you can.
18: I am part of the WHYY family. 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
17: So call 1-888-345-9499. 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You know, when I was driving in this morning, Ed Cunningham was on and he was talking about this tote bag and he was using this glowing language to talk about this tote bag.
18: I'm looking at a picture of it right now and I'm drooling.
17: Right. I was so skeptical and then I was like, show me this tote bag. I got to be honest. It's really awesome.
18: Oh my God.
17: And it's done by local Philly artist Mario Zucco. It is it's one of those scenes that you can look at and see new things in all the time. There's all these Easter eggs and regional landmarks. Mm-hmm. And you should get it. You should totally ask for it. You have to ask for it. Make a pledge at $10 a month or more and ask for this tote bag. And you won't be disappointed. I promise you. And, you know, $10 a month. I guarantee you that there are things on your credit card right now that are costing you $10 a month that you have forgotten about.
18: Yeah.
17: This is one of those things that you will never forget about. Mm-hmm. So make a pledge, 1-888-345-9499. 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
0: This is Fresh Air, and today I am talking with actor Wendell Pierce. You know him from HBO's The Wire and Tremé, his Tony-nominated turn as Willie Loman in Death of a Salesman on Broadway, and currently as Captain Wagner on the CBS series Elsbeth. Right now, he is also on stage in Washington, D.C., playing the title role in Shakespeare's Othello. You know, Wendell, so many of the men you play are holding on to dignity within systems who don't fully see them. It seems to be kind of like the through line that I see with so many of the characters you play. And I want to talk for just a moment about Montmorillard from The Wire. Mm-hmm. In a lot of ways, anyone who's seen the show knows it, but I mean, he was the conscience of the show. He took so much pride in his job, even inside of this department that made it kind of hard. And I want to play a scene that comes after a shootout. It's where one of the women in Omar's crew has been shot dead in the street. And now Omar, who is played by the late Michael K. Williams, is this fierce kind of stick-up man who robs high-end drug dealers. And Bunk is investigating that killing. And he pulls Omar aside to this quiet, deserted spot. And they have this moment that we're about to play. Let's listen.
21: I was a few years ahead of you at Edmondson, but I know you remember the neighborhood, how it was. We had some bad boys for real. It wasn't about guns so much as knowing what to do with your hands. Those boys could really rack. My father had me on the straight. But like any young man, I wanted to be hard too. So I would turn up at all the house parties where the tough boys hung. Yeah, they knew I wasn't one of them. Them hard cases would come up to me and say, "Go home, schoolboy, you don't belong here." Didn't realize at the time what they were doing for me. As rough as that neighborhood could be, we had us a community. Nobody, no victim who didn't matter. And now all we got is bodies and predatory like you. And out where that girl fell, I saw kids acting like Omar, calling you by name, glorifying your. It makes me sick how far we done fell.
0: I just want to listen to the rest of the show right now. That was my guest, Wendell Pierce in The Wire. Wendell, is it true that there was actually a turning point during the height of the success of this show when you thought about leaving it?
7: Yes. There came a point, during the course of The Wire, people would challenge us all the time. You know, you are only demonstrating the thuggery and the crime, and you're perpetuating this idea that the stereotype that black folks are criminally inclined and violent and all. I remember a woman on the train challenging me, an African-American woman who worked on Wall Street. And I said, I accept your criticism. We should never lose the ability to be offended. Never lose that ability. So I welcome the challenge, and that's and the criticism, so I can make sure that we don't fall victim to that criticism. I said, but we have judges, the mayor, the president of the city council members, police officers, lawyers, doctors, teachers, who are all African American. But you're only seeing the criminals. Imagine how tough it is for a little kid in those neighborhoods. They don't see the lawyers or the doctors. And if you don't see them as an educated woman, a professional, and you can only see the thuggery, imagine how susceptible those young kids are to it. And that's what we're trying to tell and the story we're trying to tell. Now, in the fourth season, I almost quit because at our rap party, a young lady comes up to me. She says, "Oh, Mr. Pierce, I was on the show this year. I really wanted to work with you. We didn't have anything together. But I just wanted to tell you how much I enjoy your work and all. And this is my only time being on The Wire. And I'm going to Brown," I think she was going to, "on a full scholarship." And I said, "Who did you play?" And she says, "I look younger than I am. So I was one of the kids in the middle school." And I said, "Oh." And then she described the character that she played was this out of control young woman who slashes another girl's face.
15: Oh, I know
7: over
15: that
7: something
15: episode.
7: Trivia.
15: Yeah.
7: Mm-hmm. And I said, "Wait a minute, you played that?" And she said, "Yes." And I said, "And what do you do in life? Wait, where are you going?" She was like, "I'm going to Brown University on full scholarship." And I thought to myself, why are we not telling your story? Why are we not telling your story? And I thought about the criticism. And I said, that woman was right. And I said, I should leave the show because we're perpetuating a stereotype. And then the episode came on for the fourth season. And it was so impactful. And we see exactly where we lose our kids. And we see that inflection point where we can save them and put them on the right track, and where we can make them the young woman who goes to Brown on a full scholarship, and where we lose them and send them into that pipeline, into the penal system. And then I said, okay, it's not arbitrary. That's the role we're playing on The Wire. We are the cautionary tale. We are, as Shakespeare said, holding a mirror up to nature and calling our dysfunction out in our society that creates the criminality, that doesn't celebrate the education of this young woman going to school and all. So it wasn't arbitrary. And then that's the only thing that made me come back.
15: You know, I think anybody who knows you or even knows just a little bit about you knows that you are from New Orleans. You rep it very hard.
7: Yes,
15: and you grew up in Pontchartrain Park in
7: yes.
15: New Orleans. It sounds so idyllic. You had a pretty idyllic childhood, it sounds like.
7: It was. I called Pontchartrain Park the Black Mayberry. You know, it grew out of the civil rights movement when there was so many prohibitions and of where blacks could not participate in the expansion of post World War II, suburbia, there was a movement to make sure that black folks had access to homes and all. And Pontchartrain Park came out of sort of an appeasement. It was separate but equal, adjacent to Gentilly Woods, which was a white neighborhood with the covenant of blacks couldn't move in. They set aside another 200 acres and replicated that neighborhood in Pontchartrain Park. But right in the middle of it, Joseph Bartholomew designed a golf course, a little municipal golf course. And Joseph Bartholomew was an African-American landscape architect who designed most of the courses in New Orleans at the time, but couldn't play on them. So it was the yin and yang of fighting the ignorance of Jim Crow segregated New Orleans, but at the same time creating pockets of idyllic communities. And Puncher Train Park was one of them. And lawyers and doctors and teachers and janitors and the glass man, Mr. Wagner, was a glass man. And Mr. Greenwood was the dry cleaner. So it was economic development and everybody's, your mother and father and playground there. And had Southern University at New Orleans, at a historic black college right in the neighborhood. So it was really, really idyllic.
0: Yeah, mm-hmm. So many memories with you and your mom and your dad. Your mom, who was a school teacher, mm-hmm. your siblings,
7: and she taught two blocks from our home at Cog Hill Elementary School, where I went to elementary school. And for years, I was just known as Mrs. Pierce's son because she was so beloved in the neighborhood, and she was a part of a community.
0: What was that like for you? What was that like for you, though, to be a child of a school teacher?
7: Well, it was all of our teachers lived in the neighborhood, too. So the worst part about it is, you know, I would come home from school or come home from the playground, and my mother's sitting there with my second grade teacher and my third grade teacher and my fourth grade teacher. And, you know, and they're having their cocktails after work, you know. So all of my teachers I would see on a regular basis.
0: You couldn't get away with
7: my
0: anything.
7: I couldn't get away with anything. But it was great, you know. It was great, the community. And it was totally destroyed by Katrina, one of the deepest parts of the flooding. And I knew how it was first built. The civic advocacy that constructed Puncher Train Park and the civil rights movement led by A.P. Turow, one of the great civil rights lawyers of New Orleans, and my parents' generation. So I put out a clarion call to our generation after Katrina saying, we owe it to them, you know. We owe it to them to rebuild it. And so we have rebuilt it, our neighborhood, brick by brick, block by block, house by house, and Puncher Train Park is back. I led an effort, and we rebuilt 40 homes. And that's where I live to this day. I'm still there in Puncher Train Park.
0: You wrote this book out of that devastation, The Wind in the Reeds, in 2015. I mean, it's a memoir, but it also is this love letter to New Orleans. It's so descriptive about your childhood, but then just about the city and the history. And there's a particular moment, you say, decades from now, little kids will ask, Mr. Pierce, what did you know about New Orleans' darkest hour? Mm-hmm. And you will tell them. And that got me thinking about this quote that I'm kind of obsessed with right now from Bryan Stevenson, where he said that basically our ancestors fought for freedom, our parents fought for civil rights, and our generation's struggle is a narrative one, the honest accounting of what actually happened. And reading your book, I just felt echoes of that. I wonder how you feel about that idea, because you're just so intentional in making sure that this story, particularly about New Orleans and Katrina, stays alive.
7: It is the most important thing we have right now in our time, in our generation. People are actively trying to erase who we are as a people. I am only minutes away from the Pentagon as I speak right now, and I remember my father admiring General Chappie James, Benjamin Chappie James, and to know that they just removed his painting from the Pentagon. And whatever reason they come up with, we all know the reason. It's just racist, and the idea of trying to eliminate any sort of contributions that the African American community has made to this country in the year that we try to celebrate 250. It is so insulting. It is so aggressively, it feels like a visceral attack. My brother was purged out of his job here in Washington, D.C. I know so many people, and it's so many black women in particular, this attack on minorities and women in a world where we are trying to, where people are trying to erase them. We realize that that is our call to duty of our generation, which is

0: Listening to Fresh Air on WHYY. Sometimes certain things are really hard to hear. And the only thing that is true is that they're true, or they are someone's truth. But here at WHYY, we will never, ever keep the truth from our listeners. We will bring you those hard conversations. We will bring you insight and perspectives that you won't find anywhere else except on WHYY. Hello, I'm Priyanka Tiwari, and I am in the studio with Mr.
1: Craig Santoro.
0: Actually, we're meeting for the first time, even though like we work in the same building. But you know what? There is so much going on at WHYY. We are always working on something new, something creative, something innovative, while keeping our traditional, you know, streams of conversation, storytelling, all of that alive for you. 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In fact, we're coming to you today because we are nearing the end of our fiscal year, and we are trying to raise enough money so that we can, well, keep doing a great job. And the reason why you keep turning to WHYY day in, day out. And so how can you support us? You can, well, become a sustaining member. Craig, you want to tell them what a sustaining member does?
1: A sustaining member keeps WHYY alive deep into the future. A sustaining member sets an amount, and that amount automatically comes out of your credit card, your bank account, however you want to set it up each month. Similar to, you know, maybe how a streaming service would work. 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
0: Oh.
1: It comes, it just comes with it, right?
0: Yeah.
1: So all that great PBS programming that you, you know, you might be waiting, you know.
0: Oh my goodness.
1: Oh my gosh, all those like British dramas and the sad detectives, like all that stuff. You want to solve a crime in the rain? You know, we got you covered. All you got to do to get that streaming service and to support WHYY, make a pledge, a sustaining pledge. Be the 100,000th sustainer.
0: Oh my goodness.
1: It's going to happen soon. It could be you.
0: Yeah.
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0: And, you know, if you're thinking that someone else will step up, if someone else is going to, well, give and support this organization, why wait for someone else? 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
1: You know, everyday people like you and everyday people like your friends and family. If you're already a member,
0: right. You
1: can A, get a membership for a friend. We will totally allow you to do that. Or you can nudge a friend, give a little nudge, or nudge a family member. I'm going to tell you, while we were talking, Priyanka, my mom, I'm going to read, she even left a little note.
0: Oh.
1: She said, "We are already sustaining members, thanks mom and dad, but we want to make an additional donation because of everything we get from WHYY, Wendy and Havertown."
0: Thank you, mom.
1: You know, it's possible that what she says, when she says everything we get, might be like a gainfully employed son. I'm not sure, but you
0: That's
1: should.
0: A good thing.
1: Well, You never know. But listen, this is real, right? This is something that you go to a party, you talk. I heard this on WHYY.
0: Yeah.
1: You go to work. Yeah. I heard this on WHYY. You're already sharing us yep. with your friends.
0: Mm-hmm.
1: You know that what we're providing is of interest to them.
0: Yeah.
1: So, you know, maybe give them a nudge too. Tell them to call 1-888-345.

0: 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And if you leave a comment, like Wendy from Havertown, maybe we'll read it on the air.
1: And speaking of comments, Ahalia from Monroe Township in New Jersey says, I already support WHYY, but I could not resist the tote.
0: It is a nice tote.
1: It is a beautiful tote. I totally get it.
0: Every time I look at it, I keep seeing new things. It is really very cool.
1: It actually is very colorful, yeah. And it spells out WHYY in the form of these historic buildings, and mm-hmm. It has little bits of, you know, pieces of our listening audience, where they are, and it is really great, and you need to go and check it out. 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That's easy. Come on. And we need totes in Philadelphia and Jersey.
0: And so, it's Sustainer Day.
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0: Where you can give us a call, 1-888-345-9499. 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

0: I think a lot of the judges thought, like, oh, we're a part of immigration. We have a 3.2 million case backlog. Why would they fire any of us? They need us all, right? Well, we were wrong.
1: I'm Michael Barbaro. 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
4: Live from NPR News in Washington, I'm Ryland Barton. Congress has directed President Trump to remove U.S. armed forces from hostilities against Iran. The Senate approved the resolution this afternoon by a vote of 50-48. It already passed the House, and it lacks the force of law, but doesn't need to be signed by the president. But it reflects the growing concerns in the Republican-led Congress about the war and Trump's interim deal to end it, as NPR's Eric McDaniel reports.
5: Congress has the power to declare war and regulate military conflict. It hasn't been able to do that, though, for the U.S.-Israeli war against Iran. The Trump administration hasn't asked for approval or a declaration of war in contravention of the law. This resolution is not legally binding and not likely to change President Trump's behavior, but the message is clear. A majority of lawmakers, including a handful of Republicans, disapprove of the Iran war, as does a large majority of the American public. This vote comes as Vice President Vance is hashing out the details of an agreement to end the war, the initial terms of which have been roundly rebuked by members of both parties. Eric McDaniel, NPR News, Washington.
4: Congress has also passed a bipartisan housing bill today that aims to bring down home prices and increase the supply, sending the measure to President Trump. It's the most sweeping effort in recent decades to reduce federal regulations for housing and increase local control. NPR's Stephen Bisaha has more on what's in the bill.
6: President Trump and other politicians, they've accused corporations of buying up single-family houses and, you know, outcompeting with families and driving up prices. So this bill bans large investors and companies from buying up more homes. If one of these groups owns at least 350 single-family homes, they would not be allowed to buy up any more. You know, ultimately, this may not have a huge effect because these investors right now, they make up just a tiny